0: Breaker in the previous session. We're seeing the KOSPI now gaining almost 5% there. Weakness in the Korean won. The Korean won continues to be a little bit of an issue for the South Korean government because authorities have now signaled more forceful actions in the FX space. So we saw a little bit of a bounce in the previous session. It's now holding right now. We're at 1529. And you can see, at least when it comes to the semiconductor makers, a big upside for Samsung and SK Hynix, Heidi.
1: Yeah, and you were talking about one of the other factors, not just, of course, the recovery and sentiment on AI and some of the big IPOs and other deals that we're watching as well, but, of course, the geopolitical front. We did hear from President Trump a little bit earlier, speaking at a virtual campaign rally, saying that victory is near when it comes to the U.S. war against Iran, that oil prices will come down soon after that. But, of course, not a great deal of detail. We know that these recent elevated hostilities have at least pared back, but that ceasefire remains very fragile and the path to a longer-lasting peace remains quite unknown at this point. At that point, though, we are still seeing treasuries overnight really paring declines, pulling the 2-year yields back from more than a 15-month high. Those reports of the restored ceasefire between Israel and Iran easing that upward pressure when it comes to oil prices. Oil prices remain pretty sanguine. Brent crude coming online just up about a 0.1%. Very steadying there as we continue to watch those developments. I should point out Australia is playing a bit of catch down at the moment, given that it wasn't trading on what was a pretty terrible Monday session for Asian equities. Is down 1.3%, despite, of course, being more heavyweight in energy and commodities than much in the way of AI or tech-related stocks in this market. Let's get to our next guest, who says upcoming policy meetings, inflation releases, options expiries could trigger a period of volatility, resetting valuations and market momentum. Let's bring in Mark Franklin, who's a head of Asia Multi-Asset Solutions at Manulife Investment Management. So today might be a bit of respite and some opportunity for dip buyers to come back in. But do you think the Monday session is a reminder of what could perhaps be a new normal at a time when all of the uncertainties that you point to are still in play?
2: Good morning. After a very, very sharp rally over the last 2 months, it's inevitable that there will be a period of digestion, which is also characterized by a pickup in volatility. And as you mentioned as well, we've got a number of central bank meetings coming up and inflation data points, which could coalesce around that pickup in volatility as a result of the momentum that we've seen thus far. And one thing to call out is that if you see the major central banks either collectively raise rates or signal that rate hikes are potentially on the table in the case of the Fed, that will ultimately lead to a tightening of financial conditions, and investors will be forced to sort of revert back to fundamentals and try to ascertain which parts of the equity market still have potential upside, even if policy is no longer overall supportive.
1: You make a very good point about, you know, even if sort of sentiment shifts on AI, the geopolitical situation remains fluid. The fundamentals when it comes to the US economy and what the Fed will do seem fairly set at this point. If you add on to that the sort of vacuuming effect of these big mega tech IPOs, do you think the market is going to be challenged in the months to come?
2: Well, with respect to the large IPOs, they've been well telegraphed. And one potential aspect to the requirements to raise liquidity in order to fund participation is the extent to which they will go into indices quickly, because then passive money will have to rotate and recycle. We saw last week that there would be no fast tracking of the SpaceX IPO. And so in that sense, the pressure on passive exposures to markets to find room for inclusion in indices straight away subsides somewhat. But clearly institutional investors, but also retail investors, will be taking a very close look at those IPOs and may look to some of their year-to-date winners as a source of funding if indeed they're able to get allocations.
0: We heard that in South Korea, SpaceX IPO was the retail is already overallocated at this point. When it comes to the volatility that we're seeing in South Korean assets, for example, will this just add to more, given also the fact that we have now single stock leveraged ETFs to contend with in that market where the concentration on Samsung and SK Hynix is so huge?
2: One of the things which the regulators probably missed an opportunity on was to head off and anticipate the very significant pickup in retail participation in call options, short dated call options, to try to ride the rally, particularly in the semiconductor names. Now that retail have taken on a significant amount of margin exposure and leverage, it almost guarantees a pickup in volatility going forward. But again, reverting back to fundamentals, not just the Korean semiconductor names, but also other tech companies within the broader semiconductor complex are signaling that 2027 does not necessarily mark the conclusion in terms of the supply constraints of the wider industry. And assuming that demand continues to grow at a very fast clip, you're going to have a supply-demand mismatch and an elongation of this supercycle that we're seeing. So fundamentals still look very much intact, but from a market participation perspective, there are definitely signs of animal spirits kicking in here, which means that you're going to get two-way price action in large order as a regular feature in the coming weeks.
0: What stood out in the South Korean economy has also been the pressure on the Korean won, despite the fact that we are seeing these rallies elsewhere. Is this going to be a common trend across markets in Asia? For the likes of Japan, for example, the yen still under pressure, despite the fact that we are expecting the BOJ to continue normalizing and tightening policy. When you have strong U.S. economic data and potentially more hawkish turns also coming from the ECB, the Fed as well, is this just the way, the new normal for a lot of currencies across the region?
2: There are some cyclical as well as secular explanations. On the cyclical side, you're seeing foreign investors that are sitting on triple-digit gains in Korean equities exposure, looking to take some profit, which means they're effectively selling Korean won and they're repatriating that capital back into their base currency, typically US dollars. So that's putting some pressure on the currency. But the more secular theme really is we are in a global competition for capital flows, and that is an unspoken policy feature of the Trump administration, is to drive capital into US capital markets, and in some cases at the expense of overseas capital markets. And that is something that we expect to persist, certainly for the remainder of the current presidential term.
1: Mark, does China and Chinese assets remain a compelling alternative? The yuan is unusually strong at the moment, and authorities seem fairly comfortable with that. And there's also a parallel universe of AI companies and opportunities there.
2: We would distinguish between the mainland equity markets and the offshore Hong Kong equity markets. The market composition is quite different. I think on the mainland side, you're right to point out that the AI thematic is quite well expressed via the GEM index in Shenzhen. And you've got a number of nascent companies there which are making very significant technological strides. So from a thematic point of view, the mainland equity markets do offer that expression for investors. The other thing as well is we are seeing mainland retail investors engage more and more with local equity markets as well. And whilst we're not seeing elevated degrees of margin financing and volumes, the volumes are somewhat healthier than they have been over the last few years. So that's a sign that there is domestic interest in capital markets. With respect to Hong Kong, one of the issues there really is the concentration in real estate and banks. And of course, with interest rates, or at least the pricing of interest rates tightening somewhat, that creates a bit of a cost of capital pressure for those sectors in the economy. And I think the other thing as well is that in the case of Hong Kong equities, they've somewhat suffered, like a number of other Asian equity markets, by the sheer enthusiasm and interest in certain markets in Asia which have done extremely well, such as Korea and Taiwan. And India's been in the same boat as well. It's seen investors take exposure down in those markets in order to make room to build allocations in those markets that have got the strongest momentum. So Hong Kong in that sense is a bit more sensitive to that dynamic.
0: Mark Franklin, really good to get your views. 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As Mark mentioned, one of the hottest AI markets right now, South Korea, and the interest, of course, peaking. Take a look at some of the big movers in that session as we're seeing this big rebound when it comes to some of those tech names. The two biggest, Samsung, SK Hynix, of course, they account for about half of the KOSPI turnover, more than half of the index weight. We're seeing that upside after losses of more than 4% for SK Hynix in the previous session, more than 7% for Samsung. NVIDIA's CEO Jensen Huang, of course, meeting with the leadership of these two companies and calling the recent AI sell-off a buying opportunity. This is Bloomberg.

0: anything we do in Africa is going to be more risky than the US. I think the approach we want to take is, how are we being compensated for that risk? And one of those is obviously going to be a valuation question. In our minds, valuation was a lot more attractive in Africa, even if we adjust for some of those Africa risks that a lot of Western investors see. So yes, in a lot of ways, you take some of those models that, as I said, might be more asset medium or asset heavy. There might be some more inherent risks. However, if we're saying we're adding some risk because of that kind of model, but we're now solving a core problem as opposed to maybe a nice to have solution in Africa, that might actually offset it. Where if you're solving something that people really absolutely need and can't live without, in a way that then that's a lot less risky. So again, we'd encourage investors to have a less binary view. In other words, the US isn't risky, Africa is risky. And that's going to lead to a lot of complications down the road.
1: Making money isn't about drowning in emotions. It's about understanding what's actually happening. Markets are the best way to glean signal from noise, and that is what we try to do every morning. This is Bloomberg Surveillance.

0: oil prices holding steady after Iran and Israel agreed to ease strikes after a flare-up in violence threatened to derail peace negotiations. President Trump now says the U.S. will declare total victory over the next 2 weeks. Let's bring in Bloomberg's managing editor, Jill Deces, for more on this. Jill, how feasible is that promise?
1: Well, Sherry, I mean, we know a couple of things about Donald Trump. One, he's been promising that the end of this war is coming for several weeks at this point. I mean, dating back to February when things originally broke out, we saw him saying that something would end in, about 4 to 5 to 6 weeks. Obviously, we're long past that deadline. We also know that about two weeks is about is pretty much his favorite sort of unit of measurement there. So obviously, we'll have to see how talks develop to see whether or not that's actually a feasible result. What I will say is that there's a lot of concern over this latest round of strikes. I mean, we've certainly seem to have reached sort of a break point here where ultimately both sides have agreed to sort of de-escalate tensions, in an effort to get some of these talks back on track. But it's been several weeks at this point even that Trump has really pledged that this is in its final stages of negotiations, and we still haven't seen a meaningful breakthrough. It's kind of tough to see what that ultimately looks like, but again, we'll have to see how essentially the rest of the week develops and whether or not there's any more meaningful progress to be had, particularly when it comes to those U.S.-Iran talks.
2: At the same time, his approval rating continues to slide domestically, right? Is there an element of risk going into the midterms here? Is there a path to recovery for the party?
1: I mean, I think at this point, that's certainly something that is on the GOP's mind pretty heavily. You've got a lot of concerns over rising oil prices. Trump has repeatedly said, when he's attending campaign rallies on behalf of other candidates for his party, or, what he said in various press conferences, that the price of oil will come down after this war is ultimately concluded. But you do have a lot of those price pressures that are really hitting the domestic economy in the U.S. quite hard. You've got a lot of people sort of heading into those midterms, which again, in November, really not that far away anymore, where they're really concerned about, the cost of fuel in the United States, ongoing inflation, persistent issues there, cost of living concerns. That's traditionally a very, very heavy, sort of topic that is on the minds of a lot of voters in the United States when it comes to these various elections. Midterms in particular, not always a great showing for the sitting president unless they can manage to sort of hold that command on their party. So there's a lot that's going on going into this election, a lot that's sort of at risk, and a lot that Republicans more broadly, not just Donald Trump, are ultimately trying to hold on to and push forward with those issues. It's going to be a difficult balance, but we'll see whether or not, again, first of all, this war comes to an ultimate conclusion before we get into November, because, if you still have ongoing fighting, ongoing conflicts, ongoing consistent concerns about gas prices for the next several months, that's a really, really, really difficult position for the sitting president to be in.
2: Bloomberg's managing editor, Jill Deces, is there in Hong Kong. Not long now until we get to those November midterms. Well, Chinese President Xi Jinping has vowed to expand trade, agriculture and technology cooperation with North Korea. But Pyongyang's nuclear program was not publicly mentioned during his meeting with Kim Jong-un. Let's bring our China correspondent, Min Min Lo. So tell us about the reception that President Xi received.
3: Well, it was a very positive one. There was the full 21-gun salute, children jumping up and down, waving balloons. You have the soldiers chanting wishes, well wishes for President Xi's health. Overall, it was very positive, and unbreakable is the term that Kim used to describe the bilateral relations between the two sides, and President Xi as well pledging this unwavering support for Kim Jong-un. But the biggest win for Kim really is the fact that President Xi made absolutely no mention of that nuclear program. And the first time we noticed that was back in September of last year. I was in Beijing during the military parade, which Kim and Putin attended. And that official readout also made no mention of the nuclear program. And analysts are taking this as a signal that China is now lowering the priority of this denuclearization push. And perhaps even going as far as to say maybe China is tacitly accepting North Korea as a de facto facto nuclear power. And of course, this will have great implications, right, on countries in the region and strategic stability here. And here you can see the front page of the People's Daily. It's a full coverage of this high-profile visit by President Xi, his first trip overseas this year.
2: As we just mentioned, we didn't hear any sort of public discussion about Beijing's stance on the nuclear program. What do we know?
3: Yeah, so I mentioned earlier that it wasn't mentioned, and I think this is in some ways a clear sense of a political backing that President Xi is giving to Kim, right? And what this means for the future is that we have an increasingly confident Kim regime. Just ahead of Xi's meeting, we know that Kim Jong-un's sister, his very powerful sister, had stated that the atomic weapons development program is a non-negotiable for North Korea, really setting the red line there. So this really diminishes any hopes of maybe a resumption of those non-nuclear proliferation talks with the U.S. And South Korea clearly is also very concerned, right? They are often the targets of those missile launches from North Korea. We have President Lee Jae-myung, for example, calling for a peaceful coexistence. But so far, South Korea's bid to engage with North Korea has been rebuffed. And in the event of any strategic instability in this region, I guess China will be one of the few actors in the region that can be counted on to have at least some level of leverage on North Korea to rein in Kim Jong-un.
0: Bloomberg's China correspondent Min Min Lo there with the latest. And here are some other headlines that we're following at the moment. The Pentagon has accused some of China's biggest companies of supporting the Chinese military, including Alibaba, Baidu, and BYD. They were included in an update to the Defense Department's list after they were withdrawn from a previous version without explanation. The Pentagon is increasingly using the list to restrict companies' abilities to contract with the U.S. military or receive research funding. A U.S. judge has struck down President Trump's $100,000 fee for H-1B visa applications, calling it an unlawful tax. The judge sided with California and 19 other states that sued to block the fee, arguing it exceeded the president's authority and would harm key public sectors. The ruling is a reprieve for tech companies that rely on skilled foreign workers. The administration says it plans to appeal the decision. At least 35 people have been killed after a 7.8 magnitude earthquake rocked the Philippines on Monday. It was the most powerful quake to hit the nation since 1976, and tens of thousands of people have been displaced on the southern island of Mindanao. The government has deployed equipment, pledged funds for affected regions, and suspended classes across Mindanao until further notice. More ahead. 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

0: bringing you up-to-the-minute automotive news whenever and wherever it happens. I'm Matt Miller in Detroit, and this is Bloomberg.
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14: 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More than what you need to know, it's what you need to think about.
15: Stocks are leading the gains in the Japanese session today. We are seeing Tokyo Electron gaining more than 5%. We had seen the Philadelphia Semiconductor Index jumping in the overnight session after, of course, suffering the biggest sell-off since 2020. SoftBank under a little bit of pressure right now. We know that its partner OpenAI has confidentially filed for an IPO with the US SEC, and they're working right now with Goldman Sachs and Morgan Stanley on that potential listing. But it's really to do also with the optimism around some of the comments that NVIDIA CEO has put out while visiting South Korea, calling the recent AI sell-off a buying opportunity. Bloomberg opinion columnist Julie Wren says Huang has given some dangerously rosy investment advice there while visiting suppliers in South Korea and also Taiwan. She joins us now for the latest. I mean, we have heard Jensen Huang make pretty bold and sometimes playful statements. Why would this be so much riskier?
16: Well, in the past, historically, technological advances often had a companion, basically asset bubbles and the burst. I'm sure Jensen Huang knows very well the trend of AI development, how big it could be. But does he really know about stock valuation? And it does seem like the Taiwanese and some of the Korean stocks have become expensive. And I think it would be wise for him not to, say, lead retail investors on and have them jump into very expensive stocks before losing all their shirts.
15: Yeah, Korea and Taiwan now accounting for a record 51% of the MSCI EM index. Tell us a little bit about how those valuations could be a risk at this point.
16: And in addition, three stocks, the two memory chip makers in Korea and the TSMC in Taiwan, they account for almost 50% of the MSCI EM index. And that is just not healthy. But if we look beyond, right, if we look at the Taisec index, the whole Taiwan stock market, it's trading at over 20 times forward earnings. And that's near par with the U.S. S&P 500. And that's not quite right, because Taiwanese stocks, they have a lot of semiconductor companies, tech hardware companies, and they are more cyclical, and their earnings are more less visible than the U.S. Market. So, and when we come to Korea, I mean, right now we have a big debate on whether the Samsung and Hynix memory chip stocks are in a super cycle, and the verdict is still out yet. So it's too early to say, okay, Samsung and Hynix are cheap.
15: In the broader AI complex, Julie, I just want your take on that narrative shift from is AI over sort of fear into can funding actually keep up now that we have these huge potential listings. Of course, we start with SpaceX, and we now see the confidential IPO by filing by OpenAI and potentially Anthropic.
16: Well, the hyperscalers, I'm not so worried about them. They have a lot of money, and they have all sorts of funding access, right? Like Amazon just issued a record Canadian dollar bond overnight. But when we go further down the scale, for instance, OpenAI and Anthropic, they're not really going to come to market until late this year, right? Like we're not talking about their IPO in July or August. It could be, October, November. And how about the smaller companies? Do they have funding? We're not so clear, actually.
3: Bloomberg opinion columnist Shirley Wren there. The top corporate stories that we're tracking this hour. Sources say SpaceX's initial public offering is well oversubscribed, with multiple institutional investors placing orders for about $10 billion or more of shares. The company is offering some 555 million shares at a fixed price of $135 each.
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6: I think what investors are starting to appreciate, one is you have a very flagship company within SpaceX, which hopefully sets a bar in terms of valuation, but it also draws a lot of awareness to what's going on in the sector. So, you know, to give you an example, as people are looking at SpaceX, from our view, when we think about a name we do cover, Rocket Labs, we're starting to realize that with it, by looking at SpaceX, you're realizing how tight the launch market is right now, with the Falcon 9 relatively booked throughout 2007. So as that message gets out there from SpaceX, people can then look at Rocket Labs and see how compelling the opportunity is within launch for a name like that. We're also realizing when we look at SpaceX, just how big the Starlink service is. And again, when we look at our coverage, a name like AST Space Mobile, a different approach in going to the market. They have over 60 MNO partners, including AT&T, Verizon, and Vodafone. But we're starting to realize just how disruptive, and it's really highlighting direct-to-device is for a world where we depended on cell towers being within range, and space really can fill that gap.
10: 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What are the economics about the space business these days? What do people need to know?
6: You're starting to see some business models really evolve here, both from a financial perspective, but then also offering very compelling disruptive growth potential down the road.
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2: Bringing you up-to-the-minute global news whenever and wherever it happens. I'm Joanna Bersetchi in Al Ula, Saudi Arabia, and this is Bloomberg.
3: We'll take a look at the rebound that we're seeing. The Nikkei 225 up by just about 0.9%. This is, we continue to see really some of the dip buying come through. The Nikkei 225 in the previous session was about 4% lower on that tech pullback, some of the geopolitical tensions there as well. But we're really watching closely the recovery of the chip stock revival when it comes to the KOSPI, up by just about 3.7%. We are off those session highs. It jumped nearly 5% as we continue to see major heavy weights the likes of Samsung, SK Hynix rebound. Some of the other names like LG Electronics, so traveling in the opposite direction, but broadly all 19 sectoral indexes are on the rise there. We're seeing this KOSDAQ index, a small cap index, also rising by as much as 4%. Here in Australia, though, given that we didn't have trading on Monday on account of the King's birthday public holiday, we are having a bit of a catch down session at the moment, off by 1.4%. Some of the

0: Energy names are the ones that to watch, given the ongoing concerns over Middle East hostilities and the uncertainty over that ceasefire, Sherry.
1: Yeah, and with the KOSPI now seeing that rebound, we'll be awaiting the Taiwanese market opens as well. Of course, those two markets now comprising about 51%, a record for the MSCI EM index. And you can see a little bit of a rebound in today's session, but this was after posting their biggest drop since March. Of course, we had the AI trade unwinding. Right now, we're seeing a little bit of a rebound. When it comes to the currency space, given the rising dollar volatility, we're very much watching those carry trades that are coming under pressure. When it comes to Malaysian ringgit also, it actually fell to a five-month low in the previous session. Of course, we had hawkish Fed bets, rising political uncertainty in the country as well ahead of state elections. But we have to note that it has been one of the best performers across Asia because of its economic growth outlook. Let's actually head to Kuala Lumpur because Invest Malaysia is beginning today. It's one of the country's leading investor outreach engagements. It brings together policymakers, corporates, and investors to discuss the economic priorities and opportunities in that country. Joining us exclusively is Khairo Saleh Ramli, President and Group CEO at Maybank. It's great to have you with us. Thank you so much for your time. I mean, Heidi and I were talking about the inflationary outlook around the world, perhaps this global hawkish turn that we're seeing in central banks. When it comes to your business, what are sort of the expectations that you have given, of course, the impact of the Iran war and perhaps broader pressures on funding and credit costs as well?
2: Yeah, thank you for having me. Now, just a bit on Invest Malaysia. Maybank has been partnering Invest Malaysia for the last 16 years. And again, our idea is to basically showcase story about Malaysia. And you talk about how we are looking at the business now, given the environment that we are seeing. At least in the first quarter, we had actually a fairly strong results. Our net interest margin improved by 10 basis point. We managed our costs quite well. It came down by 5%, and credit costs also has reduced as well. We are actually on the back of having very, very strong capital position as well. For us, we are present in 10 ASEAN countries, and the way that we think about our business is an ASEAN business. We are deeming Malaysia, Singapore, and Indonesia as our home markets, but beyond that, we are also trying to connect our network for the clients that we serve throughout the region.
1: There are big expectations when it comes to your business and the demand that could come from Johor, Singapore Special Economic Zone. What can you tell us on that front?
2: Yeah, I think that's I have been saying that I personally believe in the Johor Singapore Special Economic Zone because of its complementarity views, right? We have presence in Singapore, we have presence in Malaysia, and this presence have been built for 60 years and more. Now, what we have done so far in the last couple of years, actually, we have facilitated financing and investment to the tune of 20 billion ringgit. And we believe that is the biggest amongst all the financial services. And this is across all segments, corporate, mid-size, as well as on the consumer side. Now, we think that this can only grow further, given that, again, as I said, you know, the complementary factors that Malaysia, and particularly Johor and Singapore have. Now, we have also done quite a bit in terms of facilitating the single family office as well. We have 50% of the family office business so far in Malaysia. We have done nine as well. So, you know, I think certainly the areas of focus for the Johor Singapore Economic Zone, we believe would help generate further growth for both countries. And in particular, Maybank will be in a prime position to take advantage of that.
0: Can you tell us more about the rate of growth when it comes to the family office segment? And are you also seeing more flows perhaps from the Gulf region with that desire to move funds out of that region and more into Singapore, Malaysia?
2: We have had, yeah, so first on this family office, this would be primarily Malaysian families now. And of course, they have decided to establish the offices in Johor, given some of the incentives that have been given. So the pipeline is good. And yes, I said just now we have done 50%, but the pipeline is good. Now, to your second question, we have also started getting queries from the Middle East, not just necessarily from the family offices, but also from businesses and corporates. And we are now, you know, in discussion with them. Of course, the bigger port is still Singapore, but we have also been getting queries from the Middle East families, particularly directly for Malaysia as well.
0: How much business opportunity do you expect might come out of that? Because there is a question as to how, I guess, you can turbocharge growth outside of Malaysia, and does that necessarily involve M&A?
2: It's possible, right? And again, when we look at the services, we've got full suite of services. To your point, you know, family offices are not just for the families, but also their businesses, and they normally have got, you know, huge businesses. So we tend to then, you know, try to cater to all sides of the businesses that they would like to, you know, take from us. So to me, the opportunities are big. But again, I think we have to look at beyond just the family offices. Back to Malaysia, you know, the demand domestically continues to be strong. MIDA yesterday actually just announced the approved investment, which was about 92 billion ringgit, and this was about the same amount as first quarter last year. So investment still keeps coming into Malaysia. We are seeing quite a bit of conversion of this investment, and some of them, of course, would go into the Johor Singapore Special Economic Zone as well.
1: I think when it comes to Indonesia, it's 13% of its book or so. Are there any concerns around loan contraction in that region, and what are your expectations?
2: Yeah, I think Indonesia has got some challenges now. The economy is still growing, but the key thing is about, you know, how the fiscal position and, of course, liquidity position is being managed. You know, in a way, we are focusing, you know, again, in terms of trying to see how we can still serve our customers there, but, you know, understanding the challenges that are being faced in that particular country. Indonesia, well, good or not, right? It's only about 5% of our profit, so the impact, good or bad, is still not major to us, but we do believe in the medium to long-term prospect of Indonesia being a big contribution to Maybank in the future.
1: When it comes to long-term prospects, of course, the digitalization of financial institutions will be key. And we know that some of the Malaysian banks are actually the least cost-efficient when it comes to Southeast Asian financial institutions. How much are you doing in order to perhaps use artificial intelligence and digital platforms in order to improve your business? And what are your goals right now in terms of business upside?
2: Yeah, I think we, in our raw 30 five-year strategy that we launched in January, we actually have publicly said that we're going to invest about 10 billion ringgit in the next 5 years to focus on upgrading our platform to make sure that, you know, we are ahead in terms of doing AI, etc. Now, from an AI point of view, again, we are trying to equip all Maybankers with the capability to do AI on their own. Apart from us focusing on certain businesses that we believe, you know, will be in the forefront for us. So in our authority, there are four areas of business that we're focusing on. One is Islamic banking. We think that we have got opportunity to be a global leader there. Secondly is in corporate investment banking. We are doing well regionally, and we think that we can continue to be a leader in ASEAN. And similarly, for wealth and even for transaction banking. So as we focus on these four key business areas that we want to position regionally and even globally, this is where then capability of AI can be augmented to even amplify the growth. I can say that, for example, wealth, we grew about 35% in wealth fee in the first quarter year on year. And we are now also augmenting our people in AI, particularly the relationship managers, to be able to serve our clients more effectively. So that is an example of how we are using AI to supplement our business and assisting our relationship managers in particular to be able to serve our customers more effectively.
0: Karasele. Really great to have you with us, Karasele Ramli there, Group CEO at Maybank. We do have more coming up from the Invest Malaysia Summit taking place in Kuala Lumpur. We'll be speaking with Bursa Malaysia CEO on the country's

0: growing IPO market. 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
1: And take a look at how Japanese assets are trading at the moment. We're seeing a little bit of a rebound led by those tech stocks, not surprising, given the overnight session that we got from Wall Street as well. And the Nikkei now gaining about 0.25%, paring back some of those earlier gains, but still we're seeing some upside. The Japanese yen still stuck at that 160 level against the U.S. dollar. And hedge funds, the most bearish on the yen since 2024. And that was a time when the yen broke 161 and authorities had to intervene. In fact, Finance Minister Katayama coming out right now saying that there's no change in their stance when it comes to being ready for any bold FX action, Heidi.
0: Yeah, let's take you to New York City, where President Trump has headed today to attend the New York Knicks game this on Monday evening at Madison Square Garden there. President Trump attending game three of the NBA Finals as the New York Knicks host the San Antonio Spurs. Of course, there's been lots of security concerns related to the president's intention, attendance, I should say, perimeter being established around Madison Square Garden, and there's been heavy security at entrance as well. The president's attendance comes despite his strained relationship with the NBA. He's previously criticized the league and its players over social justice initiatives, taking positions on political issues. But we know that the president is a longtime Knicks fan. He's there as a guest of Jim Dolan, who's the CEO of Madison Square Garden Sports Corp. We did have the national anthem earlier, a pretty negative reaction from the crowds to President Trump with some booing there. Of course, we know the president's approval rating has slid to pretty much the lowest out of either of his presidential terms, as the war in the Middle East continues and gas prices continue to pressure the cost of living for Americans. We'll leave it there. But coming up, Australia's right-wing One Nation Party edges ahead of Labor in a news poll as Prime Minister Anthony Albanese's ratings hit fresh lows here. The result mirroring a Redbridge survey from last week. Redbridge Director for Strategy and Analytics, Cos Samaras, joins us next for Australia Ahead.

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1: This is not perishable demand. It's not something that if a window closes, there's not going to be a need for compute. So we are thinking about this in the long game. We are very confident that we are on track to that $15 billion number in a very, very short time, which is, you know, quite transformational for the company relative to the size of opportunity and the amount of revenue that we'll deliver.
0: Don't miss Bloomberg Tech live every weekday.
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Australia's populist One Nation Party has surged past the ruling Labor Party to lead a nationwide opinion poll for the first time, reflecting a broader rise of the right-wing populism seen in the UK and across Europe. The result underscores voter dissatisfaction with last month's budget and signals growing fractures within the conservative side of politics. According to a survey from Redbridge Group and Accent Research, One Nation's primary vote advanced 4 percentage points to 31% from a previous poll conducted in May. Joining us now is Cosmo Morris, who's a director of strategy and analytics at Redbridge. Coach, really great to have you with us. And I think we last spoke to you in the wake of the last federal election. At the time, there was a real sort of reflection that Australian voters were perhaps too sensible to veer too much to the right, and that was why the coalition had failed in its campaign strategy. So what's changed since then for the shift to be this apparent, and do you think that's going to hold?

0: world.
1: Yeah, we've seen a trend that's similar to the trends we see in the UK and the US and parts of Europe as well, and that is former Conservative voters moving to a right-wing populist alternative, largely in regional areas, but overwhelmingly in areas where there has been significant economic decline. So the change from the last federal election is that obviously the One Nation has grown exponentially, and it's been largely at the expense of the traditional Conservative Party here in Australia, and now they are beginning to eat into the ruling government, the Labor Party, and its constituencies as well.
0: Do you think this is likely to hold going into the next election and really build up momentum? And is there a sense that MAGA-style politics, and we know that Pauline Hanson herself, has spoken at a CPAC at Mar-a-Lago and has been broadly supportive of the US president's policies, do you think that is really going to take root in Australia?
1: A version of it, yes. I think what we are witnessing here in Australia is a definite realignment and restructure of our democracy, and that is particularly on the right side of politics. As I touched on before, it's largely within constituencies that are experiencing significant economic personal decline. And unless the economic situation for these Australians changes, I don't think we're going to see much of a change in terms of the trajectory, and that is that One Nation will be the largest Conservative political force in this country going forward.
0: As you mentioned earlier, I think obviously part of this came from kind of the existential implosion of the Coalition and the Liberal Party, right? Is there a chance for a regathering of that, or do you think perhaps that could come from a more centrist party? We're hearing of perhaps some of the Teals coming together to form a new party.
1: Yeah, that Teal alternative appeals to a different type of Australian, largely in our large urban environments, very similar to the sort of the Democrats in the US in terms of the sort of constituency that they find a lot of traction with. So I think the alternative for One Nation, really, in terms of if we see a decline in their support, will be largely at the benefit of the Labor Party if it's able to actually pitch into some of those regional constituencies, which they are presently losing ground to as well.
0: Where can Anthony Albanese as a leader make up that ground that's been lost? We've seen him caving and vowing to address migration issues, for example. Do you see other policy changes? Do you see any walkbacks when it comes to this, what seems to be a deeply unpopular budget?
1: Yeah, the budget really affects a particular constituency that still is voting for the traditional Conservative Party, the Liberal Party here in Australia. Really what the Labor government and the Albanese government needs to do is focus on those outer suburban regional constituencies which have a history with the Labor Party and who they are losing ground to One Nation at the moment. And again, it all boils down to the economy and how well these particular Australians are travelling. So if the Labor government is able to hold back this tide, they will need to actually do something, which, of course, in my opinion, in the UK, the Stainer government is not doing, and that is addressing a sense that the country is heading in the wrong direction and there's no solution with regards to the economy.
0: Global thematics at play there, whether you're talking about America over in Europe or here in Australia. Cos, always great to chat with you. Cos Samaras is a Director of Strategy and Analytics at Redbridge. We do have more on Australia Ahead every Tuesday at 10:40 a.m. if you're watching here in Sydney, 8:40 a.m. if you're catching us out of Hong Kong. 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More ahead here on The Asia Trade. This is Bloomberg. We'll be right back.

0: Interestingly, mainland Chinese stocks have held up better than other perhaps tech-heavy indexes over the past week. We may, though, be seeing under the hood signs of strains starting to emerge. Bloomberg's managing editor for Asia Equities, Lianting Tu, joins us now from Singapore. Because, Lianting, at least when it comes to the onshore stock market, it's been relatively resilient during this AI sell-off. So what's going on?
1: Yeah, it is. It, on the surface, yes, it does seem relatively resilient compared with the other North Asia peers. But under the surface, the picture is less reassuring. If you look at the overall sort of concentration, the market in China has becoming more dependent on a number of stocks. And we have some estimates showing that 5% of stocks are actually driving 40% of trading activity. So that's really concentrated. And the market breadth is actually deteriorating as well. More stocks are falling rather than rising. We have fewer stocks hitting new highs, and only about a third of stocks onshore are right now still above their 200-day moving average, down from 80% earlier this year. So as you can see, overall it looks relatively resilient for the CSI 300, but market participation into this rally is definitely shrinking.
0: And Lianting, so how does it compare to past market events such as perhaps the 2015 stock boom in China?
1: Yeah, there's definitely some echoes with the past market mania. Some fund managers are drawing parallels with the 2015 Internet Plus rally. Today's AI rally does share some characteristics, right? We have strong narrative, we have crowded positioning, and also rising valuation. What is notable to me is the trading activity is really concentrated around a few stocks. According to CITIC Securities note, about 10% of the top stocks are driving about 60% of turnover, and that happened in May. So yes, I think just if you look overall, this does not mean a market may crash anytime soon, but it does mean that the market is more vulnerable. And
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4: I certainly think we're in a place where central banks are feeling pressured to be less accommodative and more restrictive than what we expected as the year began. And right. I think the key driver there is that on the one hand, this global economy continues to be quite resilient. And yeah, we've marked down our global forecast by a few tenths, but inflation is going to be higher, and central banks are responding to that reality.
3: With his global chief economist at Citigroup, the ambiguity here is higher rates slower, higher rates resilient, higher rates the global economy keeps chugging on. Where is Citigroup on that call?
4: Well, I think at the moment our forecast is a little bit softer, but my feeling, my instinct here is we're continuing to see a lot of resilience. And as you say, the global economy is chugging on. Now, part of that reality is, yeah, it's a flexible, adaptable economy, and we're responding to this oil shock a bit better than I would have expected. But at the same time, this structural, secular support from the unveiling of AI and the massive investment that's happening is another key driver of that resilience that we're seeing.
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8: SpaceX is just days away from becoming Wall Street's biggest ever IPO. Joining us is Ross Hamilton. He's COO of Space Network. How much of a game changer is this for funding the new economy through space, through getting more eyeballs in it? What difference does it make to have this mega IPO come to Wall Street?
9: I think there's many, many implications of this. Clearly, one of the big ideas is to get more public money involved in

0: through, you know, kind of retail investors and others. What they're looking to do is really changing the game in terms of the infrastructure that runs our lives and runs industry both on Earth and in space.
1: I want to ask about the infrastructure that runs our lives in space. Like, what is there in space, or what have we achieved or found in space that makes our lives different than they would otherwise be?
0: Yeah, I think a lot of people don't realize just how much space actually influences our lives. You know, financial markets are run on via satellites, agriculture, weather, GPS, your Uber, your taxis, global supply logistics. There's also now a lot of research going on in life sciences for drug research. That's starting to kind of come back down onto Earth. Many of the materials and advanced materials that we use on Earth were actually formed and created so we could survive space.
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3: Out there he is, there, walking towards Xi Jinping. It's 36 hours. That's really not that long of time for the president here in Beijing. The two men. This is quite historic, Dave.
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5: Definitely, the president has brought the A team there. I mean, that's an all-star lineup, and it's very impressive. 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
8: Bringing you up-to-the-minute geopolitical news whenever and wherever it happens. I'm Jennifer Zabasadja in the Lesotho Highlands, and this is Bloomberg.
3: 9 a.m. in Shanghai, Shenzhen, and here in Hong Kong, you're watching The China Show. I'm Yvonne Mann with Stephen Engel. We're counting down to the open of markets in Greater China. Our top stories this morning: Asian stocks rebound, tracking gains on Wall Street on easing tensions in the Middle East, and the revival of the AI trade. OpenAI files confidentially for an IPO as it looks to join rivals tapping public markets to fund ambitious growth plans. Meanwhile, SpaceX's listing is said to be well oversubscribed. And the Pentagon accuses Alibaba, Baidu, and BYD of supporting the Chinese military, calling them threats to U.S. national security.

0: All right, if you've been hiding under a rock, you missed yesterday. Maybe this is almost like nothing quite happened.
1: We couldn't hide yesterday.
0: We really couldn't hide. And today, all it took was maybe just another 24 hours for things to bounce back here again. I think there's been news of obviously OpenAI and about that IPO. And then you have reports about Intel and Google chips and the like. That's really kind of helping the whole AI trade once again.
1: Yeah, and again, the tensions between Israel and Iran kind of coming down a little bit, obviously, after they fired back and forth retaliatory strikes the day before. So again, cooler heads in the Middle East, cooler heads perhaps on the markets as well.
0: cooler heads in the markets for now. Whether this is just a technical, healthy reset, as some have called it, or is there signs of, more red flags to come, is certainly one thing we're going to be debating about with all of our guests here this morning. And then you take a look at the data, right? It's not just the fundamentals of some of these stocks, but also when it comes to China.
1: Right.
0: Those trade numbers that are coming through later on today, I mean, we're still going to see, right, this export engine quite strong because of AI.
1: You're also going to see, though, import booms because of the first 4 months of the year, we had double-digit gains. Again, there's commodity price increases, so that has added to that, but also the AI component imports as China is really doubling down, tripling down on its AI ambitions and its domestic innovation, if you will. So there's going to be aberrations in these numbers, and we're going to talk them through in a little bit. The aberrations is because a year ago is the base effect. That's when the trade war was launched, and U.S. exports, or exports to the U.S. from China, dropped 35%. So there's going to be some aberrations there.
0: Yeah, I mean, you're seeing aberrations in the market as well, right? In fact, that we saw one of the biggest drops since March when it came to Asian stocks, and now we're coming off that quite substantially here. Take a look at how the KOSPI and Taiwan coming online. So, I mean, obviously, we're not recovering fully just yet, especially when it came to the KOSPI here. We saw losses as much as 8% for that benchmark. We're coming back with 3% gains right now.

0: in Seoul, Taipei is up about 1% as well. So it is, you know, better than yesterday, but certainly you're not quite, you know, there's still a lot of lingering questions out there. But at least the chip space, right? You are seeing the likes of SK Hynix is rebounding some 6%. Samsung also close to 3% gains there. TSMC is joining in on that phrase. So more chip news as we talked about here. And obviously Tencent also is going around a fundraising as well.
1: Yeah, that's right. So, I mean, again, Asia falling off the springboard of the NASDAQ 100 was up 1.6% overnight. So that gave a good indication that Asia might bounce back. But we started to see some of those Asia markets pair those losses in late in the session.
0: Yeah. And where does that leave EMFX and what we're seeing here when it comes to the dollar, right? Because that really has been the dominant story here when it comes to this part of the world. And really, you know, the oil and winners and losers are really quite apparent here right now. You still continue to see that strength when it comes to the won. So the dollar is softening just a bit here. Dollar RMB has been pretty stable at 678 levels. We're still holding at 160 for dollar yen here right now. So not much movement really this morning during the Asia session. But overnight, there was that story about the Pentagon adding some Chinese companies to a list. There has been a list. Some companies have been put back on this list. You know, so we'll parse through kind of what we heard here. But the likes of Baba, Baidu have been accused of aiding the Chinese military. And we did see some of those ADRs fall overnight.
1: Yeah, I mean, the who's who of the AI movement in China, also a pharmaceutical company, Wuxi Aptech, the chip makers, CXMT, Yangtze Memory. Tencent was added a year ago or so. So it's with BYD and Alibaba and Baidu added. And there's a lot of intrigue, too, is the timing of this list, because it briefly appeared in February and was taken down really fast. Of course, Trump was trying to get a high-profile summit with Xi Jinping. Whether that is a coincidence or not, we don't know. But again, now a month after that Xi-Trump summit in Beijing, it's back up.
0: Yeah. All right. Well, watch how the China tech plays fare there in the face of that, of course, new list. You take a look at what really has been underpinning this rebound. It really has been news about OpenAI. They filed confidentially for an IPO and joining its rivals in a race to tap public markets to fund its growth plans. Now, a potential listing could come by the end of this year.
1: Yes. So what does this mean? Well, we're going to bring in Bloomberg's U.S. Deals team editor, Michael Haitha, joining us now. So there's the big question, Michael. What does this say? What does OpenAI say about its plans? Because they filed a confidential IPO, but we are hearing sources and also a statement from OpenAI.
2: Right. The race is on with Anthropic. They're both headed to an IPO. The confidential filing, the process of it is just that you file with the SEC a draft which does not get released to the public. The SEC reviews it. There might be changes made in the draft. And then it flips publicly when all that information is disclosed and the IPO drive begins its sort of final push. The thing I think what's being said by OpenAI about it was pretty short. It was a tweet, really, and just said that they've submitted their registration confidentially to the SEC, and they did it because it was going to leak anyway, they said. Right. One interesting thing in timing in there, while Bloomberg has reported later this year, OpenAI is being very unspecific about the timing. It says very specifically, we have not decided on the timing yet. It may be a while because there are things we want to do that are likely easier as a private company. That sounds a little bit cryptic and inexact, and maybe that's intentional.
0: Okay, so it's good to kind of see through some of the cryptic messages there. What does it mean when it comes to the race with Anthropic there? Do you think there's enough investor interest for both of these IPOs?
2: That's a great question. They're both going to be, you know, multiple billions raised in their IPOs. But both are have valuations in their last funding rounds approaching $1 trillion. That's a lot of money in anybody's book. The exact amount to be raised will be decided later, of course, and that'll be much later in the process, you know, perhaps 2 weeks or so before the actual listing itself. The appetite for AI seems to be pretty bottomless, as you reported, you know, after a market dip that it's already a bounce back now. That follows Anthropic filing last week, or saying it filed confidentially last week. And, you know, OpenAI today. Keep in mind, SpaceX is in this mix too. SpaceX is very much an AI company now. And there seems to be a lot of interest. Don't forget that Google just raised $85 billion as well for its

0: AI drive, AI drive. So there's a lot going on. There's a lot of money flowing into it. There seems to be a lot of gas pedal and not a whole lot of brake on it.
1: Well, Michael, let me ask you about that, because, of course, there were a lot of predictions. Maybe the bubble had burst on Friday with the bloodbath on the markets, but it was pretty short-lived with the market kind of bouncing back. How much will those, I guess, storm clouds on the horizon give investors and these, potential issuances room for pause?
0: I think there's always, going to be room for pause and some doubt. But the overall direction seems to be very positive and very much in the direction that the companies want to go. I think with Anthropic versus OpenAI in particular, there's going to be the question of who goes first and what advantages who goes first and who goes second gives each one of those companies. The first one out of the box is going to have to, one, disclose all its financials to the competitor ahead of time. They will also perhaps get first dibs on the enthusiasm level of investors. So there's a pool of investors looking to invest in either company. The first one out of the box is going to be the one that you're going to focus on most, and the second one will inevitably get a little bit less attention. So whether who filed a week apart confidentially makes a difference or not, the actual process ahead doesn't really matter. Anyone could go a week before the other, 2 weeks before the other, or months or whatever. It's the process we'll have to decide as we go. Yeah.
2: Michael, great to have you. Michael Heitha there, our U.S. Deals team editor. Let's bring in George Estatopoulos now, portfolio manager at Fidelity International, to talk us through, these big IPOs that are happening in the U.S. How do you think this is going to really impact this part of the world?
3: How's it going to impact this part of the world? First of all, we are in a once-in-a-lifetime capex cycle, AI capex cycle, and that's always very, very important to keep in mind. And as a result, this has led to global growth accelerating. The U.S. growth is strong, nominal growth is strong, and it is above trend. What we have seen in the past few days, this volatility that we have seen, to some extent, it's a hell. You mentioned before, is this a healthy reset? This is the, we're on that camp. This has been a healthy reset. And when it comes to the size of these IPOs, I'm probably going to mention some things that are, it's not original sort of views, but it's important to remind these views. Issuance is large, but when it comes to looking at this issuance from the lens of, look at the market cap of the U.S. equity market, it is not that big. If you look at it as a percentage of GDP, it's not that big. And we have, if anything, the anomaly perhaps has been what we have seen in the past few years, where IPO issuance and generally speaking supply has not been that high. If anything, now we're going back to what the average has been of the past 15, 20 years. And to me, the interesting thing here is that if you take a step back, what is happening is that rates are high. Rates are no longer ZIRP, no longer NIRP, zero interest rates and negative interest rates. Mm-hmm. And this is having the ramification we're seeing now. The past 5-10 years at Fidelity, every year we've been looking at the free float in public equity markets. It's been coming lower and lower and lower and lower. And we've always been wondering, where is this going to lead to? But now we're seeing a reversal of that. Mm. And why is that happening? Again, rates are up. The big debt financing days might not be what it used to be. And that's perhaps also why we're seeing what's going on in credit market, the private equity market, the private credit market. But the IPO issuance, this is back to the normal days. And if the other sort of element here is also that, this is also going to unlock some sort of locked up money, which can also sort of create sort of some upside demand. And if you look at, from a demand supply dynamics, yes, buybacks in the US have come down quite a bit. Yeah. The past 5-10 years, US has been the big buyback market in the world. Buyback yield has come down, but still, if you combine buybacks and M&A, it still outstrips supply. What does this all mean for Asian markets? Because big circle to back there, but I think it's important to set sort of the background. Asia, North Asia, yes. Taiwan, Korea, and parts of it, China as well, they sit at the heart of the global AI capex cycle. buybacks would used to happen in the U.S. All that cash flow now is going to CapEx, and all that CapEx is coming to this part of the world. Hmm. So strong tailwinds is all I see. And if anything, healthy reset and probably a nice opportunity for ones who had enough exposure in that part of the market to actually be buying some of that.
1: Is there a further reset? One day of sell-off in the U.S. doesn't, by my characterization, count as a reset. It's maybe some profit-taking and just kind of a reset of outlook, but again, it's not a major correction.

0: not a major correction. Again, you look at Korean equities, they're still up sort of a massive amount year to date, and that correction just a little blip in the, you know, if you take a long-term chart, it barely becomes obvious. Could we see more further correction? Yes. The question is, what do you do when there is a correction? Mm. Do you panic and sell, or do you see that as an opportunity to buy? And from our perspective, this is, again, it's a healthy reset. Could we see a further reset? Sure. Again, that becomes an even healthier reset as a result. And then, you know, this is, again, this is a once-in-a-lifetime CapEx cycle, and as a result, we still think that this has legs.
1: And have you been adding exposure?
0: I can't comment about specific trades, okay. But let's put it this way. You know, yesterday, potentially, might have been a good day to add to some of the names, some of the exposures in the AI CapEx cycle.
1: You mentioned about, you know, we're launching out of this whole ZERP, NERP sort of era here right now, and you mentioned, you know, in what this could mean was this new era for financials.
0: Yes, yeah.
1: Talk me through everything that's non-AI at the moment, because I think we talk about it too much.
0: Yeah.
1: But why do you think financials is now the trend?
0: Yeah, it's important to just not focus on AI, because there's other interesting things happening in the world, and again, financials is one of them. So era financials, what does that mean? What I would typically refer to, all stars are aligned when it comes to financials. Some structural, some cyclical. What are the structural? Again, long are the days of zero per NIP. Cash rates are higher than what they were. And looking at what's going on in the U.S. Jobs market, for instance, you know, a big, nice surprise. The market sort of repricing higher when it comes to rate. You know, no more rate cuts, not potentially rate hikes. I would argue that's a bit of a healthy situation, but also it's great for banks.
1: Yeah.
0: The other thing, deregulation. The U.S. has had its phase of deregulation for some time. Now a further, you know, with the one big, beautiful bill, a bit sort of further deregulation, and also you could argue that the wars is also more in the deregulation camp, so benefits the U.S. And if you look at Europe for the past 10, 15 years, it has been in a massive regulation sort of phase. That's now reversing. And if anything, if you look at Europe, for instance, we've seen a big increase in buybacks and dividends paid out. Mm-hmm. Even in my home country, Greece, until a year ago, the banks were not allowed to pay dividends and buybacks. Now they can. So these are the two structural reasons. The cyclical reasons are curves are starting at different speeds and different countries are not exactly sort of working kind of in tandem, but generally speaking, sort of steeper curves. Look at Japan, for instance, you know, steeper curves. And the lending cycle, again, at different speeds is improving. You know, we've said the past 10 years, since GFC, corporates had delevered, households had delevered. All the leverage has gone into governments, which means that now, potentially, we could see households starting to lever up again. We could see corporates starting to lever up again. Mm. This would be a boost for financials, and the corporates are already relevering. Not so much the households, but the corporates are relevering. And one last thing. Friday, Monday, what was the best performing sector?
1: Financials.
0: Banks. So also giving you some nice diversification benefits.
1: Yeah. All right, George, hold on. That. We'll have more and some closing remarks from George there. George Estatopoulos, portfolio manager at Fidelity. He's sticking around. And we're counting down the open of trade in Shanghai, Shenzhen, and Hong Kong. Futures looking like this here right now at a time when we are seeing quite a bit of bounce back across risk assets here today. Futures are slightly higher here this morning. This is the China Show.

0: the world's business and financial news whenever and wherever it happens. I'm Michael McKee at Mount Everest, and this is Bloomberg.
1: Making money isn't about drowning in emotions. It's about understanding what's actually happening. Markets are the best way to glean signal from noise, and that is what we try to do every morning. This is Bloomberg Surveillance. In case you missed it, on Bloomberg Surveillance.
2: It used to be so mean back in the 90s.
3: Which?
2: It was brutal.
3: We were never brutal. We were cheap and less. We were cheap.

0: now we're just cheap and cheerful, Ryanair will continue to dominate the short-haul space in Europe because we have much lower fares and much lower costs. The problem for the last 20 years in the States is there's really been no low-cost carriers anymore. If you had a real low-fare carrier here in the States, as Ryanair is in the US, there would still be very strong demand.
1: Don't miss Bloomberg Surveillance live every weekday.
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3: Futures are pretty flat here this morning, though we're expecting some sort of maybe some headwinds here when it came to this, of course, blacklist from the Pentagon here on some of the big tech firms in China. So that might limit what sort of upside we could see in China today, Steve.
4: Yeah, that's right. I mean, the China story has been sort of taking a back seat, not really because a lack of relevance, but because of what's happening with the U.S. markets, what's happening in the Middle East. But so much of the global economy goes through China right now. Yeah. Let's bring back George Efstratopoulos, portfolio manager at Fidelity International. In the break, we were talking about how China plays in all this. We're getting trade numbers. They've been sort of volatile because of the trade war a year ago. So on the base effects level, it's going to be a bit distorted as well. But China's also importing a lot more to fuel their own AI ambitions. So what's your big take on China right now?
5: I mean, China, if we go back to before March, I think, but until then, we were seeing some sort of a reflation story in China. You were looking at the CPI numbers, and they were getting stronger and stronger and stronger. Even core CPI was getting stronger. And then you were also looking at PPI, and this is, again, before March. Yeah. PPI was also starting to improve, and industrial profitability was starting to improve. So we were seeing some sort of positive signs. Of course, then we had March. China, of course, is not an oil exporter. It's an oil importer. And that has had somewhat of a ramification because China has reduced some sort of, to some extent, their import, and that has had an impact in the domestic economy because prices have gone up. But at the same time, China, if you look at China of the past 10 years, strategically, China has really managed to essentially diversify its energy resources. You know, when I was actually here in March, the first week of March, when all the screens were red, Korea was down 10%, and we're discussing about China, and will China suffer? Because China gets 90% of its oil, or gets 90% of Iran's exports, right? Yeah. China has actually been quite resilient because, again, China has been the strategic investor diversifying their energy resources. So when it comes to exports and imports, potentially what we might be seeing is a lot of other countries, a lot of other governments who are not, who don't produce oil and as a result they have energy dependence, they might be looking at China and they're saying, we need to do what China has done. Mm. How do we do that? We need to build green energy. Who can offer that know-how, that IP? China. So interestingly, on the back of this, because one thing starts getting a bit more smooth, maybe China finds a new additional export growth channel, that of exporting know-how, energy resilience know-how in the green energy sector, so in that sort of supply chain. So Chinese exports have been very, very strong, and they might find an additional sort of a channel there.
3: And as we were talking about, given a time when inflation is picking up, you know, you need that sort of diversification. You might not get that a hedge in the bond market anymore. Even gold prices, are real assets starting to look more attractive?
5: Yeah, I mean, will we have a scenario where inflation continues to be sort of sticky and rates sort of, we don't see sort of those cuts in the US and other places? And if anything, in other places, we started seeing hikes.
3: Yeah.
5: We started seeing hikes in places like Australia. We started seeing hikes in some of the not-haves in emerging market space, Indonesia, etc. And even the ECBs now is sort of, we're seeing some pricing for hikes. Bonds have had relatively poor returns the past 4 or 5 years as inflation has gone up and as cash rates have sort of normalized. We could see some additional years of poor bond returns as a result, which means from a portfolio construction perspective, you know, I'm in the multi-asset, I'm a multi-asset investor, we always need to look at sort of across the pond.
3: Yeah.
5: Fixed income, we have had a very low exposure to fixed income the past 5 years. Are we increasing that exposure? Most likely not. What are we doing instead? Alternatives, commodities, real assets, that's where the portfolio has shifted more towards sort of in recent years, whether that is the commodities, copper, uranium, or also energy equities that are more linked to, you know, green energy, for instance, which again, as I mentioned before, China might have actually a know-how. That's an interesting area sort of to be looking at.
4: How do you look at the China markets right now? Because there's been calls that it needs to be a broadening because it's narrowed right now. I think 5% of the stocks right now driving 40% of volume in China. So how do you look at China?

0: talking about China, the US. I think that story is everywhere.
1: Yeah.
0: That story is everywhere, pretty much. If anything, emerging markets have become a lot more concentrated, even more concentrated than the US these days. I think that's kind of the interesting story. But you know, specifically on China, we've had more of a preference for the Asia's market, and especially a bit of a focus in the mid-cap space, the CSI 500 or Chinext, which are meant to be, at least, you know, the government policymakers are pushing towards, you know, for more flow towards that part of the market when it comes to pension funds, wealth management, etc. And, you know, if this is an if, it's not happening right now, but this is an if, but if we end up seeing Chinese consumption rebounding, what do we need to see? You know, we need to see, obviously, you know, the oil prices sort of come down to some extent, and we also need to see the property market, some more green shoots from the property market. We're starting to see some early signs of that. There's been some false sort of signals in the past. Let's wait and see how this plays out. But essentially, if we start seeing these, the mid-cap space is a lot more, you know, the revenue, it's domestic revenue generation, and they could benefit.
2: George, it's great to have you. George Efstathopoulos there, portfolio manager at Fidelity International. We were talking about markets, and really this free market is looking pretty lackluster here today against this backdrop of, you know, things looking a little bit better in risk assets in North Asia in particular. Hang Seng pre-market, there you go, we're down about 0.4%. We'll watch how some of these China tech plays fare. You know, it seems like geopolitics are really kind of re-emerging for that trade as well. We've got futures still, though, 0.1% higher. 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

0: my old mentor, Roger Staubach, who told me when I transitioned, football will never leave you, but you need to leave it.
1: Wow.
0: Everyone has a dream, and a lot of dreams are, you know, my dream is to play football and play professional football, and you get the dream comes true, but it is going to end. And the day it ends, the day before it ends, you're one of the best in the world. Great. The next day you wake up, that's gone. What are you great at? And the truth is nothing, right? I'm not great at anything else.
2: I talk about it all the time, Steve, is this whole idea of it's not from penthouse to penthouse. And what I mean by that is you played for 15, 20 years and you're in the penthouse. That doesn't mean that you come to the business world and you're going to be in the penthouse. You don't start in the third floor or the lobby. You actually have to start in the basement.

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8: 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I'm Tyler Kendall in Beijing, and this is Bloomberg.
9: All right. It looks like Greater China not really participating in this rebound here this morning across Asia. You are seeing when it comes to the Hang Seng pre-market, we're down about 0.4%. HS Tech is on offer. You take a look at some of these companies that were added or re-added back to this Pentagon blacklist. You are seeing some downside when it comes to Baba. Baidu doing a little bit better, but Wuxi AppTec also close to 2% losses. We got the open coming up next. This is Bloomberg.
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10: On the latest edition of the Wall Street Week podcast, space may not be the final frontier, but it's the next frontier for business. Commercial companies want to launch 100,000 satellites in the next 4 years, and a company run by a former U.S. Air Force launch commander thinks he has part of the answer. We travel to the Dominican Republic to see the site of a new spaceport due to open just 2 years from now. What it could mean for the economy of the Dominican Republic, how it could help cut into the significant lead China has in space infrastructure in Latin America, and why it could just be a good business for investors.
11: If they were to identify this region as ideal for commercial space, it'd be essentially the Straits of Hormuz for space.
10: Burton Catledge is a former Air Force colonel who founded aerospace company Launch On Demand.

0: land in 2018.
1: Right now, I've heard that it's about 3-year waiting list to get a satellite on orbit.
0: What accounts for that demand ramping up so dramatically? And do you expect it's going to continue to increase that much?
1: Well, in order to have global coverage of the entire Earth, you have to have a lot of satellites. Right now, there's about 14,000 satellites in orbit. The FCC tracks all the number of satellites that are going to be submitted, and they're looking at over 100,000 satellites by 2030. So if we got 14,000 satellites and it's 2026 already, and we have to launch 100,000 satellites by 2030, that's a lot of launches that have to happen between now and then.
0: That may explain the need for more launch sites, but where?
1: The goal for a rocket is to get to space in the most efficient and effective way possible.
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0: And welcome back. You are, of course, watching The China Show. We're counting down to the open of markets. As you see, in about 42 seconds, the markets in China and in Hong Kong pointing slightly lower here in Hong Kong, but it's a much less turbulent day to start the day here in Asia today as opposed to yesterday, of course, on the back of the big sell-off in Wall Street. On Friday, Wall Street sort of stabilized with the Nasdaq 100 up 1.6%. S&P 500 also eked out a slight gain of about 0.3%.
1: Yeah, you know, the chaos yesterday, right? They were talking about in Taiwan where some of the brokerage sites were down, and then someone in Korea kind of did something wrong with some of the fat
0: circuit
1: fingers
0: breaker
1: in the ETF.
0: Was fired.
1: Yeah, so there was a lot of that yesterday. Today, as Steve mentioned, right, it's almost like the rain has cleared in Hong Kong as well. Things are stabilizing on the weather front. The temperature across markets has also cooled down a bit here. So at least you are seeing some upside gains when it comes to CSI 300 here today. Really kind of following some of the tailwinds that we're seeing across Asia. So Korea, Taiwan has rebounded. The Chinex, the Shenzhen gauge, obviously is doing a bit better given some of the AI trades there. So we are seeing the Chinex is up more than 1%. And no surprise, it's the once again the darlings of the AI trade. Capricorn Tech is up 2%. CATL is also up close to 1% as well. So new energy, take a look, you know, AI pure plays, all that. Semis are doing okay domestically. Hong Kong could be a different picture here. You take a look at Hang Seng is doing. We're down about 0.6%. HS Tech seems to be dragging a little bit about that. Baidu is the exception, which is interesting because we've seen some pretty pronounced moves to the downside of late. But there was this Pentagon list that has accused Alibaba Baidu of aiding the Chinese military. We've seen this list before, a few months ago. Some of them were taken out. Now it seems like they've been back on. So there's a bit of kind of, you know, it's an interesting take from our Bloomberg Economics team saying that, you know, it's bad, but then it's not as bad as sanctions. So that's the way to kind of look at it.
0: Yeah, there's no immediate legal ramifications of being added to this, 1260H list, a blacklist of the Pentagon. But it could be a warning as well to investors that further retaliatory action or any kind of punitive action on national security grounds could be in the pipeline. But again, it's a broadening of this list, including pharmaceutical company like WuXi Aptec, which has strong connections with Eli Lilly as a supplier to them, but also the big chip company CXMT, Yangtze Memory, and adding Alibaba, Baidu, and BYD, the addition of Tencent.
1: Those chip makers, both of which are big IPOs coming up here in China as well. So it'll be interesting to see how this all plays out. Other movers that we're checking across these markets are the Apple suppliers. So we're checking the Worldwide Developers Conference in the U.S. and Apple, of course, debuting that AI agent, right? Siri AI, and how it really stacks up in the AI era. Apple After Hours was down. The stock was also down. So there was a bit of disappointment there, but at least some of these suppliers are doing, relatively speaking, a little bit better. Autos is certainly one thing to watch as well, because we saw some data that came through yesterday here when it came to, you know, car sales slumping. So it did drive the PCA, this is the Passenger Car Association, to deepen their forecast when it comes to those cuts. So it's a mixed picture, but BYD and NIO are actually doing okay in the face of it. Li Auto, though, is down some 1%. Let's talk a little bit more about market breadth, right? Because we talk about concentration risk in Taiwan. We talk about concentration risk in Korea.

0: I hope my producers have this chart, right? Just to show you're seeing some signs of that sort of concentration risk in China, right? When you take a look at what some of these Shanghai, some of the Shenzhen benchmarks are showing you, shares of companies in those benchmarks that are trading above or at 52-week highs are actually now slipping. So from 10% at the start of the year, you see that in the top frame there, to now about 8.5% in mid-May at a time when you're actually seeing consistent gains. So it shows that maybe there are signs of strain, that maybe participation is weakening there. So breath seems to be narrowing in this market. Let's bring in our Asia equities reporter, Charlotte Yang, with more on this as well. So we still have to deal with some concentration risk in China as well.
1: Yeah, so my colleague April had this really cool piece looking at the technical indicators that show you how actually there are signs of strain emerging for the Chinese onshore market. You know, like you said, a lot of people like to talk about Korea and Taiwan when we think about concentrations, but if you're actually looking at China onshore, so top 10% of stocks have actually contributed to nearly 60% of total turnover in May. And also, if you look at other indicators, such as what they call like the advanced decline lines, which is a measure of how many stocks, more stocks are rising or falling, that is actually also being declined. And we're also seeing less stocks now that are trading above their 200-day moving average. That also shows you how, you know, despite the index level, we're doing fine, doing better than regional peers. It's actually less support for the market.
2: You know, when I mentioned this story to our last guest, George, he said, are you talking about the U.S. or are you talking about China?
0: The same, really.
2: Right. The 5% of the companies are basically contributing about, 40% of the trading volume. What should we be looking at as far as an indication that the broadening is starting to happen?
1: Very good point. And also, actually, just at one of the main group briefing last week, and they talk about, the person was more talking about, you know, how he sees this extreme concentration in Asia now broadening out. And the reason for that is because you're seeing earnings broadening out. So it's no longer, I think part of the reason why we're seeing such concentration of moves in these AR hardwares because they have the strongest earnings upgrades. But now we're seeing some of those earnings upgrades spreading to, you know, the industrial sector and also, you know, new energy. So I think if we're continuing to see more of those earnings upgrades start spreading out to more sectors, I think the concentration will also ease.
2: All right. That was our Asia equities reporter, Charlotte Yang. Thanks so much. Let's pivot, as I pivot in my chair here, over to the other story we've been talking about. China's car sales fell 22.1% in May, prompting the China Passenger Car Association, or PCA, to downgrade its annual sales outlook. They now expect full-year passenger vehicle sales to drop 11% compared with its earlier projection of a 1% decline. Bloomberg's Asia aviation and transport reporter Danny Lee joins us now. So the further deterioration, is this a symptom of the low household confidence and low spending power, or just waiting for the knife to continue to fall because of the price war?
3: Well, I think this is also a continuation of the government withdrawing support for the industry through the previous subsidies and tax breaks that they have rolled out and they cut at the end of last year. So we are continuing to see this deepening malaise in the car industry. That 22% fall was the single biggest fall since roughly April 2022. That also hurts EV sales, down 7.5% year on year. So it's a tough time for the car industry. And when you looked at the stocks, it's a mixed picture out there. You still see the likes of BYD, who is struggling domestically, doing really well overseas, but they are in a stronger position than some of the other players, like Li Auto, which had a difficult sales period. They announced their May sales. They slip back furthermore, and you see some of these car makers looking to the future to bolster their earnings and sales, and that might not happen. And so with this cut in the annual target, it does show the vulnerability for some of those smaller or weaker car players out there. So yeah, definitely a mixed picture.
0: How much do overseas exports help now?
3: For BYD, significant numbers. We're talking potentially 40, 50% of their monthly sales now being drawn from overseas markets. And they're doing a phenomenal job because higher margins, and they've got such momentum because of the higher fuel price overseas. And so for BYD, they've laid the groundwork and they're going to reap the gains from that. And so that momentum for them will continue for many months. We see that already in parts of Europe and elsewhere and in Latin America. So if you are some of the smaller players who do not have that overseas exposure, then you're going to be in a lot of trouble domestically, because the guidance from the PCA is saying that summer lull we have seen continuously,

0: That's going to deepen, and therefore the kind of growth or return to growth will only happen in the last quarter. It's going to be a difficult number of months to come.
1: All right, Danny. Thank you, Danny Lee, our Asia Aviation and Transport reporter. Coming up, we're going to talk a little bit more about Apple's Worldwide Developer Conference in California as the company sets the stage for its AI reboot. We're going to get the take from IDC coming up. This is Bloomberg.

0: mind being called an ideological lunatic or a bunch of left-wing nutjobs?
1: You know, I've been called worse things than that.
2: 23andMe, I think, is so incredibly valuable. We're coming back.
0: What magazines were you reading as a kid?
3: I don't think I was reading magazines until I was in them.
0: So is it Paradise Ahead or Gattaca?
4: Maybe somewhere in the middle.
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0: at Apple, creating the best products in the world to deliver experiences that enrich people's lives has always been our North Star. It's been the honor of a lifetime to help advance that mission with teams whose creativity, care, and conviction continue to make a lasting difference in people's lives.
1: Apple CEO Tim Cook there delivering the closing remarks of the company's Worldwide Developers Conference there in Cupertino. We're watching some of these Apple suppliers as well, which actually are doing okay in the face, of course, with Apple shares that were actually lower. There was a bit of a disappointment, I guess, from some of the investors out there about Siri AI and really their AI agent in this whole kind of race. I mean, Apple has largely been seen as really lagging in this whole race so far.
2: You know, Apple still has to overcome investor skepticism about its AI strategy. So Apple did introduce a new generation of products at its annual Worldwide Developer Conference in Cupertino, including an overhauled assistant called Siri AI to compete with its rivals. Bloomberg's Ed Ludlow was at the event and gave us the highlights.
3: Apple WWDC represented the biggest overhaul of Siri the company's ever done. It is Siri AI. It comes in the form of a standalone app. It comes with a chatbot interface. It is also interoperable. Siri AI will work across iOS with iPhone, macOS with Mac, iPadOS with iPad. You get the idea. The whole point is that you can start a project, something meaningfully useful on one device and carry it over into another. It takes Siri from a place where it's a feature, it's a single prompt that elicits a single result to a multi-step task, something much more of use. There's also visual intelligence where now through any given device, Siri can help you see through the camera on that device. Much better functionality around assessing and analyzing image-based files. The bigger picture is that Apple didn't announce anything that's some kind of breakthrough feature. A lot of this they've been talking about for a number of years, but not yet released. Speaking of release, Siri AI goes into beta for developers today, but it won't be in a wider beta release in the US until later this year, English language only at first. If you're in the European Union, that doesn't come until March. In China, there's no timeline because of the regulatory hurdles that Apple is facing. One more thing. This was Tim Cook's 15th and final WWDC as chief executive. On September 1st, he hands the reins over to John Ternus, who takes on the CEO role. But right at the beginning of the presentation, before the pre-prepared, pre-recorded keynote even started, Tim Cook came onto stage to a standing applause and appreciation, basically, of the work that he's done. The main takeaway that Bloomberg has from this event is that Siri is actually real, and it's now

0: doing things that are useful, even if those things were previously advertised. This is Ed Ludlow for Bloomberg News in Cupertino.
1: Well, our next guest was also at Apple's WWDC. Joining us now from Cupertino is Nabila Popal, Senior Research Director at IDC. Nabila, it's great to have you. They finally debuted the Siri AI. What's your initial take so far, and how does it, in any way challenge the initials, the big ones there, which is OpenAI as well as Anthropic?
2: Hi, thank you for having me. Absolutely. So there was, excitement going into the event. There were rumors. And I think my key takeaway is that Apple delivered on what we have been waiting for, which was that, Siri 2.0. I know they're calling it Siri AI, but it is finally the real personal assistant that consumers and we've been looking for Siri to get to that level, right? And what really stood out to me and how I think Apple is going to differentiate this is, one, the fact that it's going to have access to all personal context, right? So that's what is really going to give it the upper edge. Mm. Not only are you going to be able to use the model like we are used to, right, and other AI models, getting certain information, carrying forward conversations, using visual intelligence. So all of that is there in some of the other AI models. But what is not is your personal history, your messages with your family or your group chats, being able to pull across all those different apps, be it email, be it messages, and carry forward a single conversation and then have it do action, right? So the example, let's say, where is the location of the next meter shower? And then when is it coming? What are the dates? And then you ask it to take it further, where, what did my sister recommend? What was the location she said to go to, right? And then, okay, can you now send a message through the group chat inviting everybody to a pre-shower party? So there's so many different things that I think it takes it to the next level. And then just one more thing, I think what gives it the upper edge is Apple's core message around privacy and security, which they really did mm-hmm. emphasize, right? This is not Gemini's models. This is, yes, leveraging Gemini technology and partnership, but this is all going to be secure on device or on private cloud compute using Apple's foundational models. So those were the two take-home messages for me around Siri.
3: Well, Nabila, this is Stephen Engel here. How much of a key pivotal moment is this for Apple? We're having, of course, that transition period with Tim Cook stepping aside in the boardroom, but also as we heard from Ed Ludlow there, who was also at the conference, he's saying there was no real breakthrough feature that was announced. Yes, this is an advancement of Siri AI. Did they do enough?
2: I'm really glad you brought this up. I agree, right? While I agree that there was no revolutionary breakthrough feature that we haven't seen before across, other models, but what is breakthrough is the fact that it's, let's remember, the Apple installed base. They're massive, there's millions of users using iPhone and iPhone only, right? Not everyone has been in the tech space or has used other devices. Those are the consumers that are going to be revolutionized. They're going to get these features that they didn't have access to before, and they're going to find them very useful, and it will enhance their life. Yes, again, technologically, it might not have been groundbreaking, but it will have a significant impact to the user experience, which is, again, central to Apple's story, right? How can we, it's not about shiny names or different features and, agentic this and agentic that, but really, how can we make the user experience better, and how can we enhance the user's life and make it easier? And I think that's what some of the features that we will find resonate really well with iOS users. So it will impact the installed base, especially users who are sitting on four-year-old iPhones. Given the economic climate and inflationary pressures that we're seeing, they might have considered, right, not upgrading this year. Those are the devices that won't have are not hardware ready to have Apple Intelligence or the upgraded Siri. And in order to get that, this might just push them over the edge. So absolutely, this is a pivotal year for Apple to catch up to its AI strategy. And I think that they have, and they will deliver.
1: Yeah, it's similar, I guess, to what you see with the likes of Tencent and Baba, right, where they have these massive user bases and this whole ecosystem which they can incorporate AI.

0: into Nabila. What does this mean for the upgrade cycle? Do you think this, what we're seeing with Siri, is enough to drive a pretty big upgrade cycle for Apple?
1: So, you know, thank you for bringing that up. And that's exactly what I meant, right, when I said that the older, so the Apple Intelligence, and essentially all the features that were announced today will be available to...
2: You know, from 15 Pro onwards, right? But it won't be available for users prior to that device. So iPhone 14 users will not have access to that. So it's really all of those users that will be inclined to upgrade. So it's essentially, you know, going to help carry forward the momentum, the strong momentum that Apple has built last year, right? So instead of dropping that, slowing down, it will help enhance and take that forward. Which is very important, especially given that the overall smartphone market is going to see a large decline and face challenges. So if Apple's able to continue this momentum, they will see share gain, you know, no doubt, like significant share gain this year because of that.
3: Nabila, thanks so much for your insights after that conference participation. Senior Research Director at IDC in Cupertino. You can rewatch that on the Bloomberg Video Hub. 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
10: And welcome back. You are, of course, watching The China Show, and here are some of the top corporate stories we are following. Tencent is said to be looking to raise around $3 billion in a dual currency bond offering that could be priced as early as Tuesday. Sources say the company has secured regulatory approval to issue as much as $4.5 billion in offshore debt. If successfully priced, the deal would be Tencent's first dollar bond issuance since 2021 and its second ever dim sum bond sale. Now, a new report from Bain suggests global buyout deal value fell to $20 billion in the first quarter as fewer large deals were completed. Valuations of software companies fell about 8% in the first quarter. Bain says private equity firms need to adjust to the AI

0: not exactly lifting everything here. When you talk about LG Electronics, some of the robotic names, Naver, Doosan Robotics, these were some of the ones that were also dining and whining with Jensen Huang in Korea as well, are actually still seeing double-digit losses here. And we are seeing the Kosdaq, though, actually recovering quite a bit there. But there again, you take a look at what else is moving when it comes to some of the Shenzhen movers as well. Optical stocks certainly is still doing okay. So there's still parts of the whole China AI plays that are still seeing quite a bit of upside here today. So the likes of EptoLink, for example, is up close to 7. And we're watching, of course, the AI data stocks in China as well. So we've talked about not just, you know, the optical side of things, but data. After the government did come up with some sort of development plan, so you are seeing most of these are higher here this morning. We're still tracking, of course, some of those names that were put and re-put on this Pentagon list. So Wuxi AppTech, we're still watching, of course, that stock in particular here after was included into that list here. We're down some 5% right now. We actually saw when it comes to Baba, when it came to some of these other companies, were also falling in the face of that news here. So certainly continue to see some, I guess, worries about what it means when it comes to this being on this Pentagon list. The dashboard is looking like this here. You are actually seeing when it comes to onshore markets doing a little bit better than the Hang Seng here right now. Hong Kong is down some 0.5%. But you are seeing when it comes to the eight shares also seeing some marginal declines here. Chinex is where things stand out. So Shenzhen is still doing very well. We're up about 1% or so, Steve. What else are you watching out for?
1: Well, coming up in the next hour, we'll be talking FX with Bank of America's global researchers, Ardash Sinha, and why they're revising their yen view to neutral from bearish. Plus, we'll be live from Invest Malaysia in Kuala Lumpur with Bursa Malaysia's CEO on the country's growing IPO pipeline. Diversified coverage across the region, Yvonne, today. Obviously, a much different day than yesterday when we were talking at this hour about the losses across the board, but a little bit of a stabilization right now as we look at Lu Jiazui in Shanghai. We'll be right back with the next hour of the China Show.
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6: So IATA delegates are meeting in Rio de Janeiro this weekend, and as part of that, they put out their sort of forecast. And as you said, it's a fairly glum outlook. They had expected profit north of 40 billion. Now it's going to be closer to 20 billion, 23 to be exact. So that is quite a stark revision. And as you say, the big reason behind it is fuel. It's not the demand picture. People are still traveling. That part is intact, but it's really the fuel bill that is hurting the industry. And obviously, as we just heard from Dana there, fuel is going up so dramatically because of what's happening in the Middle East. And that will put a lot of pressure on airlines how to respond. And there's several ways they can do this. You can raise fares, but that only goes so far. For the time being, that's something they can do because travel is strong. But as we come out of the peak summer period, people might take a different view on these high prices and might actually reconsider their trips. They can take out some routes that weren't profitable to begin with. So we might see fewer flights being offered. And then they can try and take out some of the older planes that they're flying that are more fuel consuming. So there are ways to respond, but it only goes so far. Fuel is probably the biggest expense for airlines besides personnel costs. So this is going to have a huge impact on the industry.
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8: Colin Martin of Schwab writing, inflation remains sticky. Our base case is that the Fed remains on an extended pause. Colin joins us now for more. Colin, good morning.
9: Morning.
8: How high is that bar for rate hikes of this Federal Reserve?
9: It's getting lower. You know, we've been saying it's a pretty high bar for the past handful of months now, but we're acknowledging that

0: things are moving very fast. There's a lot of uncertainty right now. If we look at it strictly in a vacuum, the case can be made for a hike right now. We have inflation that's been high for 5 years and counting and moving in the wrong direction, and a labor market that, at least for the time being, has shifted maybe from stabilizing to strengthening. That's the good news. But the outlook is very uncertain. We have Warsh coming in. How, you know, open to rate hikes will he be? So rather than bouncing around too much, we're focusing on an extended pause right now. We're acknowledging that the probability or likelihood of a hike has risen, but we want to see how the next few months play out.
1: I'm not trying to be cute. Does Kevin Warsh decide not to put a dot on the plot?
0: He might. I mean, he's been pretty clear about his views about the dot plot. I mean, even Governor Powell, you know, at his last press conference, acknowledged that this is a discussion that committee members have had. So I think there are some, including Warsh, that maybe aren't too happy with how that goes. They acknowledge the uncertainty. And he said they just haven't come up with a better, you know, resolution.
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0: Welcome back to the China Show. A look at the CSI 300 a half hour into the session. And yeah, you're seeing a rebound here today. We're up about half of 1%. MSCI China also doing a little bit better. Mind you, though, the gains that we're seeing maybe in Greater China might not be as great as what we're seeing in the likes of KOSPI, likes in Taiwan here. So this unwind, all the fears about that, looks like, yeah, it took only 24 hours for us to rebound and get back to where things are. Maybe business as usual, maybe, Steve?
1: I'm not willing to put my neck on the line. To say, I think as we heard from one of the guests earlier this morning, yeah, there could be more volatility down the line, but it was a bit of a reset, and now we're seeing, you know, just the expectation changed just slightly.
0: Yeah, you know, you had news about OpenAI that helped in Lyft to come on overall in AI sentiment. Some news about Intel, and then, of course, obviously, there's been some fundraising in Tencent. So there has been some incremental news to help. I think the Iran and Israel situation has also come down a bit in terms of the temperature. Yeah. So that is also lifting some boats here this morning as well and really putting a cap on oil prices. So that actually helps. There you go, KOSPI. We're climbing back about 3.5% or more. Mind you, it's not completely making up for all the losses yesterday. So you're still seeing a decent gain, but not really completely fully recovering here. Taipei is also close to 2% gains here right now. The EMFX side of things certainly has been the pressure point, the pain point. Obviously, Jakarta, one of the worst performing, if not the worst performing market there. We are also there seeing a little bit more upside when it comes to the JCI there as well. The rupiah also has been stabilizing just a bit here. We're strengthening just a bit around 18,136. And that really gives the dollar rally a bit of pause here as well. When you take a look at what's been going on the Korean won, that's also recovering a bit here. Dollar yen, we're still above that 160 level, though, so certainly a lot to talk about here, of course, ahead of that BOJ decision. That's one more. Let's bring in Anthony Stevens, our markets producer. Yeah, everyone's kind of figuring out, right? Was this supposed to be the beginning of that big correction, or was it just a blip?
2: We're seeing more signs that this was a risk management week, right? We have the US CPI anyway on Wednesday. You know, we had the risk unwind yesterday, and a lot of the technical indicators around that spoke to a risk unwind event, right? You saw crash vol spiking, futures volatility and futures volume. Volumes increased. Cash volumes didn't do that, right? And so you saw people putting hedges in place and trimming the stuff that the most speculative, that they understood the least. And then you had policymakers, you know, from a positive perspective, policymakers jumping into the breach very early. So you had the Korean policymakers saying that the market is still undervalued. The Indonesians came out and clarified their export control. So Asian policymakers were very proactive. But what you're seeing people do in the recovery is buy the stuff that makes sense, not the most speculative stuff. And that is capping the nature of this rally.
1: So let's pivot that then to China. How does it fit into the AI narrative right now? We're just seeing as well, like, for example, PCB, resin stocks gaining on a CCTV report of price surges. But again, how do you read how China's playing into the AI trend?
2: So yesterday, China was a little bit of a safe haven, right? Mm-hmm. Like you had the HSI, you know, less than 1% down, but Chinex did get hurt. Yeah. So what's happening today is a reassessment of that Chinex trade, what within that trade has government support and what is pure speculation, right? And the government support is very clearly behind the data center build-out. Yep.

0: and you're seeing the optical names do really well. But the more speculative stuff around physical AI, even on the pure play AI software names in Hong Kong, Jipu and Minimax, they're struggling. So the amount of risk people can add into the US CPI and without clear government catalyst is very muted at the moment.
1: Anthony, thank you. Anthony Stevens there, our Bloomberg Markets reporter. We're checking when it comes to, of course, FX, and it seems like the dollar at least has stabilized a little bit during the Asia session here today. We talk about a little bit of more steadiness when it comes to EMFX side of things. Let's bring in Adar Singha, head of global G10 FX strategy at BofA Global Research. Oh, yeah, we missed you here in Hong Kong, Adar. It's good to see you back in the region. Yeah. If I'm trying to deal with this new regime of higher rates, what's the best way to really express that? Is it still remaining in the dollar right now to go long?
2: Yeah, I mean, look, the trades that we like to be paid front-end rates in the U.S., and if front-end U.S. rates are going up, the dollar should probably strengthen. I think the big issue for the dollar right now is ultimately the DXY or euro dollar. We're still within that range we've been in for the past 1 year, sort of 114 to 120 for euro dollar.
1: Even with the hikes.
2: Exactly right. Yeah. And I think the question for clients is whenever you get closer to that 114 level, as we are now, you see a bit of reluctance to kind of pile into the trade. That said, you know, our forecast is 114 for the second quarter. I do think if we get to 114 and break through it, there's probably a bit more downside for the in terms of euro going weaker versus the US dollar, and that's the trade we've recommended as well.
3: So here in this part of the world, obviously a lot of the currencies have been under fire. I mean, the Korean officials over the weekend were saying that they're going to be unveiling a number of different measures to combat speculation. There's been jawboning there. There's been jawboning elsewhere. Hasn't necessarily worked. I can then pivot to Japan as well. We're at 160 to the dollar right now. At what point does jawboning not work and that intervention is going to be the key for at 160 for the yen? Yeah.
2: So if you think about Korea and Japan, what's the similarity between these two countries? Basically, we're seeing very large structural outflows from both Japan and Korea, and primarily from the household sector, the retail sector. And that's part of the reason why policy intervention in both countries, although probably a bit more in Korea because they do the jawboning, they have the NPS, has not been very effective. And I think you're now at a point where some policy credibility has been lost. Dollar Korea is through 1500. Dollar yen, we saw the biggest intervention in a decade, and we're back at 160. So it's an issue for policymakers. And I think it's an issue basically because these currencies are weakening due to external factors, stuff that is out of their control.
1: So what else can they do? I mean, are they just forced to keep hiking rates then?
2: Well, we've seen that for central banks in this region. I think yield compression does help at some point, but we're not quite there yet. As we've seen for Indonesia, they hiked by 50 basis points and the currency is still quite weak. I think in some ways you have to accommodate weaker currencies. You can control the volatility, but you shouldn't try defending specific levels. I think that's always going to be a difficult game in this sort of environment.
3: What's your outlook for the renminbi? It's gone on a different trajectory. It's appreciated against the dollar, but do you see that gaining or losing some momentum?
2: Yes, over the next couple of months. So we've been bullish on the renminbi. It's done quite well versus its peers. We expect it eventually to move to 670. But the next couple of months could be tricky, partly because we're constructive on the dollar, partly because seasonally, this is kind of dividend repayment season, where there tends to be FX demand, so sort of onshore buying dollars, selling renminbi. And also in terms of the fixing, I think you could argue China would be a bit more cautious in terms of the dollar CNY fixings, especially given that the next meeting between President Xi and President Trump is in September, and they probably don't want to strengthen the renminbi too much.
1: Do you think with exports being so strong, though, that they can tolerate, though, a stronger currency?
2: I think medium term there is a bit of a change in the mentality around the currency. They're less mercantilist in their thinking just because exports have held up quite well. And there are benefits to a strong currency, less capital outflow, the internationalization of the RMB. So I think medium to long term, definitely they'll be okay with a stronger currency. It's just in the next couple of months you want to be a bit more cautious. And keep in mind, being long renminbi is negative carry. So in a low FX vol environment, investors will be a bit more reluctant if it's not moving lower each and every day.
3: Well, it's interesting. We're going to be getting those trade numbers later today. They have been importing a lot more. I mean, granted, not necessarily from Iran and the oil, but again, they're importing a lot more based on the demand for the AI surge, indigenous innovation. We could see double-digit gain in imports for the fifth consecutive month, which is quite a... I mean, yeah, there's base effects here, obviously, no doubt. But again, that goes into the argument that a stronger renminbi plays to their advantage if they want to alleviate that trade balance.
2: Yeah, absolutely. And the other thing to keep, although on the flip side, I'd say for exports, one thing to keep in mind is exporters are not converting their export proceeds into local currency. Mm-hmm.

0: So that could be another reason why it might be difficult for the renminbi to strengthen immediately, just because you still have a yield advantage when you're holding dollars versus renminbi.
1: What does it mean for the carry trade? If I'm talking about rates are going to be staying higher for longer, inflation's back in some ways, does that change the playbook on how you look at carry trades now?
0: I think it's important because obviously we've seen a bit of a correction. Some of our equity signals at Bank of America are flashing red. I think 70% of the indicators are flashing red. Our bull bear indicator is saying sell. So if the equity sell-off continues, then you would expect that to spill over to FX volatility. And in that case, the carry trade would be under pressure. I think probably the most popular carry trade has been Brazil. So we're seeing that kind of unwind a little bit. In G10, it's been the Australian dollar, where I kind of sense there's less appetite to buy the Aussie at these levels. So it's not quite wholesale pressure for the carry trade yet, but certainly it is a risk if the equity correction continues.
2: What's your outlook in Europe? Did you just have a trip, FX trip?
0: I was there for 2 weeks during a heat wave, so quite exhausting. I think the general sense I got from European investors and corporates was euro's more likely to weaken than strengthen. Mm. And it's interesting because the ECB is going to hike this week, and they might hike again. And you have the most priced in terms of rate hikes, but it's not benefiting the currency, mainly because rate hikes are viewed as a policy mistake that will have to be unwound with rate cuts maybe next year, which is our view. So it's quite interesting. You're seeing rate hikes being priced in, the rate gap narrow, yet the euro is not benefiting. And I think that's that was something I heard on my European trip as well.
1: Obviously, there's been a lot of concerns in where you are now in London, when the gilt market and the like. What does that mean for the pound moving forward?
0: So it's interesting. I would argue the pound has been pretty resilient, all things considered. Yeah. We had risk off last week. The pound held up. You have all the political noise. You have a by-election happening, and the pound is holding up. We're actually long the pound versus the euro, so we're short euro sterling. And the reason is we see a lot of risk premium or bad news that's already priced in when we speak to investors and when we look at the FX options market. So for choice, I mean, there are a lot of risks out there. They're not going away anytime soon, but we favor being tactically long pounds for the time being.
2: Adarsh, thanks so much for your time, and welcome back to the region.
0: Thank you. Glad to be here.
2: All right. Adarsh Sinha, head of global G10 FX strategy at Bank of America Global Research. Coming up, we're live from Kuala Lumpur as the Invest Malaysia Summit gets underway. We'll be speaking exclusively with the CEO of Bursa Malaysia on their IPO pipeline and its Value Up program. We'll be live with Haslinda Amin soon. This is Bloomberg.

0: bringing you up-to-the-minute global news whenever and wherever it happens. I'm Joanna Bersetchi in Al Ula, Saudi Arabia, and this is Bloomberg.
1: Astonishing day for U.S. technology.
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9: Making money isn't about drowning in emotions. It's about understanding what's actually happening. Markets are the best way to glean signal from noise, and that is what we try to do every morning. This is Bloomberg Surveillance.
0: To the minute geopolitical news whenever and wherever it happens. I'm Jennifer Zabasadja in the Lesotho Highlands, and this is Bloomberg.

0: we're checking when it comes to oil markets here today. So things looking a little bit tamer here when it comes to the oil price after what we heard is that Iran and Israel have agreed to end attacks amid these peace talks and, of course, pleas from President Trump as well. And, yeah, we did hear from the president recently about that.
1: Yeah, well, President Trump says the war will end in total victory, quote unquote, in a few weeks. Here he is speaking at a virtual campaign rally a few hours ago.
2: We're negotiating now, and they want to make a very good deal. They're willing to give us everything. They're willing to give us no nuclear weapon. We've been a very tough team, and I think we are winning that battle. But you're really going to win it over the next 2 weeks when we declare total victory. It'll be a total victory. It'll happen very soon, and oil prices will come tumbling down.
1: Let's bring in Bloomberg Managing Editor Jill Desis. Are we at promise fatigue here at on this front right now?
3: Well, Steve, I mean, we're starting to hear some repeated hits from Trump here, right? I mean, his favorite unit of measurement, as we know, is about 2 weeks. You just hear it repeated here. I think at this point, again, it just remains entirely unclear as to how exactly you get to these long-sought peace talks that Trump, at this point, has been really hammering on for quite a while now. We just concluded, probably the most volatile period within this conflict since that initial ceasefire between the U.S. and Iran was announced back in April. I mean, think about it this way. You've got between Israel and Iran right now this exchange of volley. Maybe they've declared sort of a truce, at least temporarily for now. But you had at one point during this escalation, before they really called things off, Iran saying that if you're starting to, Israel striking a petrochem plant in Iran, and then Iran saying if you're going to start going after energy facilities again, we will too. I mean, we're talking about, you know, some of the escalation that was really at the height of the war back in March when we saw Iran strike an LNG facility, something that led to oil just, you know, is sort of going absolutely crazy. So, I mean, that's the kind of rhetoric, that's some of the kind of action that you're really worried about at this point. Does this calm down enough to the point where you ultimately see that peace deal in 2 weeks? I think that's incredibly uncertain, but does really indicate here how determined Trump is to just finally bring an end to this conflict that he initiated back in February.
0: What do we need to watch out the most? Are we still watching flows in the Strait of Hormuz? Is that still the big thing to watch still?
3: Yes, Yvonne, that's right. I mean, look, at this point, you know, you heard Trump himself talk about the need to bring the price of oil back down. I think when you're talking about energy coming in and out, oil coming in and out of the Strait of Hormuz, those concerns about sustained elevated prices here, that's really kind of at the forefront of Trump's mind. Also, the rest of the Republican Party in the United States, because remember, they've got a really important midterm election coming up in November. Lots of concerns among the American public about the cost of fuel, about inflation, about those elevated prices. I mean, that's something that is going to be at the forefront of their minds as they reach the election, where a lot of those concerns about the domestic economy and how much things are costing are going to be at the forefront of the minds of these voters. So that's certainly something that's really playing into the calculus, at least politically in the United States right now.
1: All right, Jill, thanks so much. Bloomberg Managing Editor Jill Desis. Chinese President Xi Jinping has vowed to expand trade, agriculture, and technology cooperation with North Korea. Of course, Xi Jinping is in Pyongyang right now. Pyongyang's nuclear program was not publicly mentioned during the meeting with Kim Jong-un. Let's bring our China correspondent, Min Min Lo. So what is the key takeaway right now of this meeting? I mean, Xi Jinping has been doubling down his support for Pyongyang, but what really should we be reading between the lines on this front?
4: Yeah, there are many things to pay attention to. Right. If you look at the concrete outcomes, for example, and there are many, President Xi talked about being ready to cooperate on everything from trade to tourism to military exchanges, law enforcement exchanges. But the key message is the fact that President Xi did not even mention the nuclear program when he visited. And this is not the first time. Remember, last year in September, you and I were at the military parade, and Putin and Kim were there. And the Chinese readout also did not mention a nuclear program, which is quite a departure from past traditions, right, where this would feature heavily in any of its communications regarding North Korea. So it really shows you that in some ways, maybe China is deprioritizing this denuclearization push here.
1: Well, I think there was a white paper that came out of Beijing as well that did not mention denuclearization. So that is quite telling.
0: Yeah, but what does that tell us about the nuclearization efforts, or at least what plans are underway in the development of that, right? I mean, it's interesting that they're ignoring it, or at least they're not acknowledging it, but they still need to confront this reality.
4: Yeah, I would say that we are confronting a more ambitious and more confident North Korea, right? And a part of it is that it has drawn closer to Russia during the course of the Ukraine war by supplying troops to Russia. It really gained some sort of military know-how as well as food, fuel, for example. And that is part of the reason why President Xi visited North Korea, to really reassert its influence over this country. But over the course of the last, I would say, 7 years since President Xi's last visit, we have seen North Korea really expanded its nuclear program. And just a couple of days ago, you have Kim Jong-un's very powerful sister declaring that this atomic weapons program is irreversible. It's non-negotiable. So she's really outlining the red line here. And I think with President Trump, President Xi going there, not making mention of nuclear program, it's almost an implicit sort of endorsement here that maybe would, I think, diminish any chance of a resumption of that nuclear non-proliferation talk with the U.S., right? And we know that Trump has made no secret of his desire to meet with Kim. He did so in the first his first term in power, but we haven't seen any progress since then.
1: Obviously, North Korea needs Beijing more than the other way around. Do we have a good assessment of how important this is, this visit? Less so for Xi, but probably more so for Kim, who is still isolated globally.
4: Yes, it's definitely extremely important. I mean, just look at the reception that North Korea had given to President Xi, right? You have the children jumping up and down with the balloons. You have the soldier chanting, you know, well wishes for President Xi's help. And you even see the appearance of Kim Jong-un's wife. And that is a very rare appearance. And it shows you the importance of this relationship. You have Kim actually saying that this is a major boost for his country to have these visuals that is shared around the world, the pictures of Xi and Kim together in North Korea in what is President Xi's first trip to the country. And I think he said unbreakable is the word he said to describe the bilateral relations. And President Xi also mentioned that he pledges his unwavering support for Kim, regardless of changes of the international environment. I mean, this is a really strong support. And I think in the event of any regional instability, in the event of missile attacks and the like, the world will then have to turn to China, right, as one of the only true partners that can really have any leverage on North Korea.
0: Thank you, Min Lo there, our China correspondent, wrapping up, of course, President Xi's trip to Pyongyang. Look at how Asian markets are doing as we head to that break. And really, you take a look at when it comes to risk assets, we are doing quite well. KOSPI is holding on to those gains here, about 3.5%. And we are seeing, though, the Hang Seng is heading the opposite direction here on the back of maybe some of these tech names that are heading lower this morning. This is Bloomberg.

0: anything we do in Africa is going to be more risky than the US. I think the approach we want to take is, how are we being compensated for that risk? And one of those is obviously going to be a valuation question. In our minds, valuation was a lot more attractive in Africa, even if we adjust for some of those Africa risks that a lot of Western investors see. So yes, in a lot of ways, you take some of those models that, as I said, might be more asset medium or asset heavy. There might be some more inherent risks. However, if we're saying we're adding some risk because of that kind of model, but we're now solving a core problem as opposed to maybe a nice to have solution in Africa, that might actually offset it. Where if you're solving something that people really absolutely need and can't live without, in a way that then that's a lot less risky. So again, we'd encourage investors to have a less binary view. In other words, the US isn't risky, Africa is risky. That's going to lead to a lot of complications down the road.
1: Good morning. This is Bloomberg Surveillance.
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0: We're checking metals and the like here this morning. The commodity complex doing this here right now. A little bit of downside pressure here when it comes to iron ore and Dalian, steel, aluminum futures are also in the red. Copper, though, continues to do quite well. It's interesting. Jeffrey said a note when it came to what they think copper prices could be. They're saying maybe $8 a pound. That's around $17,636 a ton here on the back of what AI and power spending. They think that's going to be really driving a lot of the demand picture there.
1: Data centers, EVs, you name it. All right. Well, Brazilian iron ore miner Vale sees no evidence of war-related demand destruction in the global markets, global metals markets, even as the Iran conflict disrupts raw material flows. CEO Gustavo Pimenta says the world's top iron ore producer is seeing massive demand from its global customers.
2: The amount of demand is super constructive. It's historical for us. I think across all the critical minerals we are seeing, and a very strong support from clients all over the world, from countries in terms of looking for security of supply. Iron ore continues to be strong. If you look at copper, nickel, so across the board, we are seeing tremendous amount of demand for all of the mining that we produce.
3: The bulk of your customers typically come from China. Have you seen more interest recently from the United States?
2: We are. China continues to be a strong market for us, very relevant for everything we do, but we are seeing growth outside China. We are seeing growth in Southeast Asia, we are seeing growth in the US, Europe. So there is a diversification going on these days with other markets looking to amplify their access to critical minerals.
3: People talk about a commodity super cycle. Iron ore hasn't participated as much in terms of the price gains, and there has been a sort of plateauing in demand from China. Where are the growth opportunities specifically when it comes to iron ore?
2: So we continue to be very optimistic about iron ore. If we step back and look at the overall demand, we have population growth, we have industrialization, we have other markets growing. Certainly China probably has plateaued and reached their overall peak in terms of production. They are doing more than 1 billion tons of crude steel production annually. We think they will continue to be at that level, but we are seeing growth in Southeast Asia. India is growing substantially. We are expecting India to double the crude steel production in the next 10 years. Even the U.S. is growing. So we are seeing more demand outside China. China will continue to be the key market for all of us, but we are seeing greater demand in other markets as well.
0: And that was Vale CEO Gustavo Pimenta there speaking to Lisa Abramowitz. When it comes to markets, we're watching gold miners here this morning. So they have been kind of tracking that gold price lower of late here. So some of these Aussie gold miners are falling substantially here today. We're watching, of course, also the China tech space. Given the likes that Alibaba, Baidu, BYD were among dozens of entities named on this Pentagon blacklist because of what they are accusing of designation as Chinese military companies. So Tencent, on the flip side, is actually in the positive territory here. They also announced a massive fundraising round, I believe about $3 billion. So that certainly is lifting the stock here today. But
4: a center of global finance.
5: Under surveillance this morning, that Bank of England split.
4: A hub of international banking.
6: Central bankers say they want to see more data.
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11: Most of the groups that we're dealing with are well downstream from the data centers. It's really the users, if you will. If you looked across all of our markets, all of our markets are driven by tech. Different markets have different tech. Maybe it's defense tech in some markets. Maybe it's, biotech. Maybe it's traditional tech. Maybe it's AI. But I think, the AI component of this is very real. And what we're seeing in the Silicon Valley, as well as up into San Francisco, and even up into Bellevue up in the Seattle area, it's all driven by AI users and AI adjacent users, groups that are using AI tools to drive their business, whether it's robotics, autonomous vehicles, drone technology, things like this. And the market's clearly feeling it. You're seeing an enormous amount of capital formation around AI companies, not just hyperscale infrastructure. If you look at the leasing activity, just to give

0: a couple numbers to work off of. In the Silicon Valley and San Francisco specifically, there's 20 million square feet of leases looking to land, right? And historically, at least the last two cycles, the leasing activity has been driven by the Apples and the Googles and the Metas of the world. They're not showing up on any of the tenant roster lists.
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5: Lunch 29 a.m. in Tokyo. Japanese markets are going to that lunch break in just a moment. And yes, we've been talking a little bit more about this rebound, and Japan certainly is feeling it today to the upside. We're up close to 0.9% for the Nikkei 225. The rest of Asia is doing much better than yesterday. So it looks like could have been a blip yesterday. We'll see. We also did have news of Katayama, the finance minister there, saying that Japan is undergoing its biggest budget reform for some time. So certainly we're watching very closely what that means for the bond market. Here, yields are ticking just slightly higher here this morning, Steve.
6: Well, let's look at the rest of Asia. Change the page to the Asia market dashboard. Again, the IT sector is leading gains. We did have this story late last night about the National Data Administration of China releasing a plan on accelerating development of data sets to support AI development across industries through 2028, according to a WeChat statement. And that might be having, it's definitely having an impact on Chinese markets and on the IT sector. But again, as China needs to import also components and the like for its AI ambitions, that's maybe giving some lift as well. A day after what was a pretty bloody market across the region, we're seeing again MSCI Asia Pacific Infotech Index up some 3.25% right now.
5: Yeah, and the rest of, you know, even parts that we're seeing sort of the pain when EMFX is doing slightly better, right? Even when it comes to the likes of Indonesia here today, the dollar is a little bit more steadier here. If you take a look at how EM markets like Malaysia are doing as well, we've basically a strengthening here. The ringgit snapping a 4-day losing streak here, and we are continuing to see a bit more when it comes to moves in stocks there are doing a little bit better. We're still lower on the exchange there, the stock exchange. We're down about a fifth of 1% there. But yes, the ringgit at least is doing a little bit better.
6: Well, that's a nice segue then. Let's cross over to our anchor, Haslinda Amin, in Kuala Lumpur, where Malaysia's stock exchange operator is hosting its annual flagship conference. She's standing by with the host, Haslinda.
7: That's right. Steve, Yvonne, we've been talking about AI, and conversations so far in Asia has pretty much been revolving around the likes of Korea, Japan, Taiwan, but Malaysia comes into the picture as well. In fact, when you take a look at the tech index on Bursa Malaysia, it is up 27%, and that's because money's been coming in, wanting to play the data centers as well as the cloud infrastructure. Let's get perspective from Fadil Mohamad, CEO at Bursa Malaysia. Fadil, good to have you with us.
8: Thank you, Haslinda.
7: We saw some nerves recently in the AI space. Some say perhaps we have seen peak AI and those capex pretty much unsustainable. What's your take on it?
8: Thank you, Haslinda. I think firstly, our index has actually grown, has actually risen by about 27%, as you mentioned earlier. And that's at the back of very strong demand of requirements for semiconductors, for back-end testing, for assembly, packaging. And I think that has actually helped and supported a lot of our companies in Malaysia. And at the back of that, we remain confident, though there's been some adjustments in the markets in terms of price valuations. I mean, it has been a tremendous super cycle in terms of valuations, especially in the North Asian markets of Korea and Taiwan. But at the end of the day, the demand for semiconductors, the demand for tech to support the growth in data centers, to support the growth in the need for chips to

0: support AI, that will continue. And Malaysia, we're very well positioned to support
1: that. Well positioned, but not enough, right? Because when you take a look at the tech contribution AI play, it's only about 4% of the weightage. I mean, how do you capitalize further?
0: Yeah, so that's precisely why there's a lot of opportunity for us to push. The tech index certainly is one space that we want to be able to focus on. We want to have more companies in Malaysia to be able to tap, especially companies in the technology space, to be able to tap the capital markets. And today, we've had companies who have grown, the likes of Victrox, the likes of Franken, the likes of Afinari, etc., which have grown over time to become large billion-dollar companies today. And we want to be able to help more companies to come into the capital markets. We had SkyChip listing recently, and amazing, the retail oversubscription was 95 times. The institutional book was 39 times. And that clearly shows very strong demand amongst investors to look at the tech space. And there is a lot of opportunity for us to be able to push
1: it. It's not just about the numbers. We're talking about IPOs, right?
0: Yes.
1: It's not about the number of IPOs, but quality, higher quality IPOs and bigger IPOs. Where are you with that? When will we see the next Sunway?
0: That's precisely what we're focusing on, size and scale. As part of our alignment to the Capital Market Master Plan 26 to 30, we want to be able to drive vibrancy in the market.
1: Where are you with that?
0: Well,
1: 26, 27, how many big quality IPOs are we expecting?
0: We've had, first of all, as an exchange, we cut across all sectors, but definitely we want to be able to drive on the tech side. And we are looking at scaling up companies. The focus today, it's not about number of IPOs. I agree entirely. The focus today has to be on size. The focus today is to have the right type of companies on the market. And I think today we are working together with various stakeholders to be able to push and drive the technology space.
1: How big will these IPOs be?
0: Okay. So I guess it's to give some number. For example, SkyChip, we saw it's about $1 billion coming out in market capitalization. We want to see more of that coming through. And of course, over time, as our companies grow, we saw companies like Victrox, they started off at about 55 million ringgit market cap to where they are today at 11.5 billion market cap.
1: I mean, given the optimism, give us a sense of the pipeline for 26 and 27.
0: Pipeline continues to be strong.
1: Year to date,
0: we have seen 29 IPOs. And out of the 29 IPOs, from a market cap perspective, size perspective, we have actually hit almost where we were for the whole year in 2025. So we feel that there will be continued traction in various areas and sectors.
1: So for the rest of the year and 2027?
0: 2027, we'll continue to see that because the pipeline today will probably cross into next year.
1: The issue right now is also attracting foreign investors. So far, there's been an outflow when it comes to foreign funds. What will it take to reverse that?
0: Yeah. So I guess for us, it's about getting the right sectors in place, getting the right scale and size.
1: But today,
0: we also have to be mindful that there's a lot of passive funds out there. $17 trillion of passive funds, for example, track the MSCI. And for us, it's important that we build that scale. And for us to build that scale, we will need to be able to find larger companies to come on board. We need to nurture those larger companies and working with various stakeholders to make sure that we have the size. And tech is one space of it. But the other space that we want to be able to push is to make sure our companies also grow. Hence, we have, together with the Securities Commission, we have launched the My Value Up program. And the My Value Up program is about four things. Number one, to be able to achieve long-term value creation, to get companies to be able to articulate long-term value creation, to be able to have very clear performance targets and metrics that investors can track, and to be able to ensure that companies know how they are allocating capital and companies are able to articulate that clearly and board accountability.
1: A program is in place. What about the traction? I mean, how many countries have signed up and what meaningful meaningful impact has there been?
0: Okay, so we've just launched the program in April. The target is to see submissions of their plans by

0: By the year end, we have targeted 88 companies. Why 88? Because 88 companies attribute more than 80% of total market capitalization. And we feel that there is a need, and if you want to push and make the needle move, that's where we have to focus on. And we are seeing traction. The GLICs will be coming out to show support, and they have articulated the same to us. And I think for us, the need for to see companies buy in, and that's critical, to be able to ensure that companies actually have conviction to support this program.
1: We came into the segment talking about the weakness in the Malaysian ringgit, and some say that the currency reflects the state of the economy. What is the state of the economy?
0: I think at the end of the day, if you look at the macros, Malaysia's numbers are fantastic. It remains resilient. First quarter GDP growth of 5.4%. We see inflation low. We see rates very stable. And at the end of the day, the macro drivers remain to be strong. In terms of, there has been some retracement of the ringgit, but we're still at multi-year highs. And if you look at it, it will benefit a lot of the bursa companies who are very strong in the export markets, and that will make us very attractive from an investor perspective.
1: Fadil, thanks so much for your time today, and thanks for having us. Fadil Mohamed, CEO at Bursa Malaysia. Steve, handing it back to you.
2: All right, Aslinda, inside anchor Aslinda Amin at the Invest Malaysia Conference. We do have breaking news. During that interview, the trade data out of China for May, better than expected, or higher numbers than expected. The exports, again, coming off a very different base effect from last year, when exports to the United States dropped off 35% because of various reasons, obviously, namely the tariffs. But we're getting 19.4% in U.S. dollar terms gain in exports year over year. We're expecting 15%. It's better than the previous month in April of 14%. Also, imports higher than expected at 27.4% in U.S. dollar terms. We're expecting 26%. That's above last month. 25.3, I should say, April's, and a widening trade balance.
3: Yeah.
2: $105.43 surplus billion dollars.
3: That's quite the dynamics, right? We talk about how imports are actually seeing more growth than exports now. It really just goes to show, right, this demand for AI is certainly helping the likes of exports and imports for China. But really, the demand for AI hardware remains a powerful driver of exports here right now. We're not just seeing it in China. We're seeing it in Korea as well. I think when it came to those May numbers, it was surging 61% in South Korea. So that whole AI story continues in the data for China as well. And as Steve mentioned, right, it's also the low base from last year that is really helping these numbers here right now. And of course, imports from commodities from this Iran war as well. We got plenty more to come. This is Bloomberg. Yeah.

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1: This is not perishable demand. It's not something that if a window closes, there's not going to be a need for compute. So we are thinking about this in the long game. We are very confident that we are on track to that $15 billion number in a very, very short time, which is, you know, quite transformational for the company relative to the size of opportunity and the amount of revenue that we'll deliver.
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3: With respect to the stock

0: price, everybody should be very excited. They can now buy stock at a cheaper price. And it's absolutely true that the future of AI is very bright. It is completely, it is a foregone conclusion that AI will be infrastructure for the world.
1: The next $1 trillion company, ladies and gentlemen.
2: Whoa! That would be exciting. Let's do it together.
1: Yeah.
2: Let's do it together.
1: I announce his stock price goes up. Nothing happens to mine.
3: Let's also stay for the record that you were a shareholder and you sold.
1: Yeah, yeah. Well, I needed the cash.
4: All right. Jensen Sanity, right? CEO Jensen Huang. They're speaking on Monday about, of course, what we saw in the rout in Korean tech stocks as well. That was led by NVIDIA supplier SK Hynix. You also were there in Computex when he was also talking up these companies like Marvell, too.
5: Yeah, I was right there when he was talking about it. I mean, Marvell, the stock the next day went up 33%, the biggest gain in 26 years. And also you saw Rene Haas there, the CEO of Arm Holdings, who used to work at NVIDIA, by the way. That stock surged 16% as well. So he's becoming an oracle and
4: well, it's interesting how much, you know, these sort of darlings that, you know, were like Naver, for example, that was, you know, having Korean barbecue with him and footed the bill and all that when he was in Seoul. I mean, some of these stocks are actually now falling after, of course, all that hype and really now that I think he has left Seoul, I believe. But certainly it does lead to a lot of questions about, you know, his charisma and really what does it mean for stock prices. Let's bring in Bloomberg Opinion columnist Julie Renz. She's been saying that this investment advice from Jensen Huang has been dangerously rosy. Yeah, you've been talking about, you know, he's known to be bold. He's known to be, you know, kind of playful as well. But when you take a look at what he's doing and what he's saying, I mean, you're saying it can get a little bit...
6: I mean, he's absolutely market moving. And right now we are in between earnings seasons. So we don't really have company financials as anchor when it comes to the AI rally. So whenever this AI oracle speaks up, like, he's going to move stock prices. And if you really look at a lot of chip stocks, they are by no means cheap, right? Yeah. Like, the Taiwan market is getting quite expensive. And we have seen with Naver, LG Electronics, just the fact that he just boasts the so-called partnership without any details can ramp up a stock by 10-20% a day.
5: You know, I was there, and he was definitely on full salesman mode.
6: Yeah.
5: Should he be keeping this advice to himself, or does he see something we don't see? He needs to talk up these suppliers because there's maybe some fragility.
6: Well, he does need to buddy up the Asian suppliers, right? TSMC and the memory chip makers, because he needs them to supply to his GPU units so that he can sell more NVIDIA chips. But on the other hand, I mean, he is a tech person. He's a tech executive. What does he know about stock valuation?
5: He talks, it goes up. That's what he knows, right?
4: Talk to me about valuations, right? I think Korea, we've talked about, you know, despite these parabolic rallies, valuations are still quite low. Taiwan might be a bit different as well, but do you think that overall speaking, they're still cheap to you?
6: Well, I mean, Taiwan traditionally, if you look at the forward PE basis, price to earning basis, Taiwan market is at par with the U.S. market now. And traditionally, Taiwan market is more cyclical, and therefore you see less earnings visibility compared to S&P 500. And when we talk about South Korean, the memory chip makers, right, the verdict is still out on whether the memory chip making is in the super cycle. In the past, it's a very volatile industry. The cycle typically lasts 3 to 4 years, and now we are at year two. Are these memory chip makers going to see visible earnings all the way to 2028, 2029? We don't yet know yet.
5: All right, Bloomberg Opinion columnist Julie Renz, great column today. And you can check out Julie's full column, Huang is talking up his suppliers, it's worrying. That's available on the terminal and Bloomberg.com.
4: Yeah, let's check in some other stories that we're tracking for you today. OpenAI has filed confidentially for an IPO in a bid to tap public markets to fund ambitious growth plans.

0: Sources say it's working with Goldman Sachs and Morgan Stanley on a potential listing as soon as this year. We've also learned that OpenAI is planning a tender sale of its shares to provide liquidity to employees in the coming weeks. Sources say SpaceX's initial public offering is well oversubscribed, with multiple institutional investors placing orders for about $10 billion or more of shares. The company is offering some 555 million shares at a fixed price of $135 each, which would raise about $75 billion. That would make this the biggest IPO ever, topping Saudi Aramco in 2019.
1: Well, let's pivot to SpaceX. It plans to use the proceeds to expand its AI and rocket infrastructure. Bloomberg's Ed Ludlow explains.
2: Ignition.
3: Elon Musk wants to build the infrastructure for AI in space, and he's asking investors to help pay for it. The rocket, satellite, and now AI company wants to raise around $75 billion in what will be the largest IPO in history.
4: SpaceX is probably our greatest commercial space company, hands down.
5: It will enable the next iteration of what we want to see as the space industry continues to grow.
3: This isn't just a space story anymore. After folding in Musk's AI startup XAI earlier this year, investors buying into SpaceX are also buying into the future potential of Grok AI models and Musk's vision for massive computing infrastructure. That ambition comes with a hefty price tag. New filings show SpaceX's AI business, as in XAI, lost nearly $6 billion last year and billions at the start of this year as money poured into computing power and infrastructure to compete with OpenAI and Anthropic. Still, SpaceX has major advantages. Starlink has become a powerful cash generator through its satellite internet business, while the company's launch operations continue to secure billions in government and private contracts.
6: What people need to realize about this company is it isn't just a little bit ahead of the entire launch industry on planet Earth. It's orders of magnitude ahead.
3: And now, Wall Street wants in. Goldman Sachs, Morgan Stanley, and JP Morgan leading more than 20 banks working on the offering, and Musk negotiated record low fees. But the IPO also raises big questions, like whether investors are comfortable betting not just on Musk's original vision of making humanity a multi-planetary species and getting to Mars, but on a future combining rockets, AI, and social media into one sprawling empire.
6: And so what we're buying is the next, the global economy, 2.0 and 3.0, as we look at buying into SpaceX.
3: If that happens, SpaceX could redefine what the modern public company looks like on Earth and in space.

0: World's most powerful investors don't ring a bell. They quietly reshape entire industries. This is the money shaping the world, the Dealmaker playbook, where power and billions of dollars change hands every day. From private equity and credit to venture capital and M&A, we bring you the inside scoop on the biggest deals and debates, plus exclusive conversations with finance's ultimate insiders. I'm Dani Berger, and this is Bloomberg Deals. 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
3: Bringing you up-to-the-minute geopolitical news whenever and wherever it happens. I'm Tyler Kendall in Beijing, and this is Bloomberg.

0: Today, Hang Seng is still lower by a bit.
1: And their broader implications, what does this do to the so-called detente that was sort of reached between Donald Trump and Xi Jinping just, what was it, 3 weeks ago?
0: Yeah.
1: 4 weeks ago? It's all a blur to me right now. But again, the timing is interesting because that list of Chinese companies on the Pentagon list came out very briefly in February, then was taken down. Obviously, February was right before or right as Xi and Trump were planning that visit. Now it's up.
0: So you got to wonder, is it just geopolitical posturing at this point? What does it mean in terms of their business operations? I think the sell side has come out and said, look, in terms of what this could mean for their earnings and the overall these companies, may not be too much, could be limited impact here as well. And I think as our Adam Farrar from Bloomberg Economics says, at this point it still looks like it looks like symbolic in some ways here, but also, you know, they're not as bad as sanctions.
1: No legal repercussions.
0: No legal repercussions. Yeah. That's a good one to know.
1: Hey, going to be there tomorrow.
0: Look at all these people coming to Bloomberg Invest, right? So we were talking a lot of key themes when it comes to Hong Kong. Obviously, we're starting off and kicking off the year in the first quarter with pretty great growth here. And whether this momentum can continue, that certainly is going to be the key question. I'm going to be asking Paul Chan, the financial secretary, on stage. What about you?
1: Strong IPO pipeline, no doubt. The wealth is the number one wealth hub in the world, right, overtaking Switzerland. But is that threatened by the regulations that are coming from Beijing on cross-border flows and the crackdowns on where the money is coming from and sources of income? I'm going to be talking to Clara Chan, Hong Kong Investment Corporation, and talk about where Hong Kong is strategically investing.
0: Yeah, I mean, whether these curbs in some ways impact not just, you know, brokerages, but how far does it go in really impacting wealth, as you mentioned, maybe the IPO market, even the property market here in Hong Kong. So lots to delve into here at Bloomberg Invest. We'll be there in the field taking the China show out. This is Bloomberg.

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4: I think what investors are starting to appreciate, one is you have a very flagship company within SpaceX, which hopefully sets a bar in terms of valuation, but it also draws a lot of awareness to what's going on in the sector. So, you know, to give you an example, as people are looking at SpaceX, from our view, when we think about a name we do cover, Rocket Labs, we're starting to realize that with it, by looking at SpaceX, you're realizing how tight the launch market is right now, with the Falcon 9 relatively booked throughout 2007. So as that message gets out there from SpaceX, people can then look at Rocket Labs and see how compelling the opportunity is within launch for a name like that. We're also realizing when we look at SpaceX, just how big the Starlink service is. And again, when we look at our coverage, a name like AST SpaceMobile, a different approach in going to the market. They have over 60 MNO partners, including AT&T, Verizon, and Vodafone. But we're starting to realize just how disruptive, and it's really highlighting direct-to-device is for a world where we depended on cell towers being within range, and space really can fill that gap.
5: What's the market like for space? What are the economics about the space business these days? What do people need to know?
4: You're starting to see some business models really evolve here, both from a financial perspective, but then also offering very compelling disruptive growth potential.

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2: 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Here's Lisa Abramowitz.
3: I'm here with the Chief Operating Officer of Southwest, Andrew Watterson. Thank you so much for being with us.
4: My pleasure.
3: So I want to start with this idea of higher fuel costs. We're hearing, yes, people are concerned about oil prices. How have you managed to offset the increased cost through raising prices, cutting routes, and potentially raising costs on charging for bags?
4: Yeah, so you need to cover the extra costs from higher fuel. You can't do it in a matter of days. But you can organize yourself and do it in a matter of months and quarters. And so we have been taking actions to conserve costs, improve fuel efficiency, but also raise revenue through additional bag fee increases, through fare increases, and other demand generation activities that allow you to move your revenues up to cover that increased cost, hopefully by the end of this year, early next.
3: Have you been surprised by how little demand destruction there's actually been, that customers keep flying even as you raise prices?
4: Well, the drivers of the demand are corporate profits really drive business travel, and corporate profits has held up well, and job growth we saw last week is also strong, and that drives leisure travel. So the fundamentals of demand generation are strong, and that really helps the customer overcome increased prices.
3: Has it impeded your quest to become profitable and your actual ability to do so?
4: Well, we had the highest adjusted net margin in the U.S. industry in Q1, so we restored profitability before fuel went up, which is better than the other way around.
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5: With crucial context and sharp analysis, Asian stocks rebound after their biggest drop since March, easing tensions in the Middle East and firm optimism towards tech stocks helping to lift sentiment. From Invest Malaysia, we'll be hearing from the CIMB Group CEO on how AI could impact its workforce, and we'll get the chips outlook with the president of the Malaysia Semiconductor Industry Association. Also ahead, a U.S. judge strikes down $100,000 fee that President Trump ordered for H-1B visa applications in a reprieve for tech firms. Plus, our exclusive conversation with Bombardier's aircraft sales and aftermarket service executive VP, Paul Sicilian.

0: our top story today, a cautious recovery in regional tech stocks. Gains are being dominated by the biggest names in Asian tech, while China and ASEAN are much more muted. In EMFX, U.S. yields are keeping inflation concerns at the center of investor attention. For more, let's bring in Bloomberg Markets reporter Anthony Stevenson. Anthony, tech stocks bouncing, but the recovery is pretty muted. What's changed in this AI narrative? From what I know, it hasn't changed at all.
1: Well, the froth has come off significantly, right? We are in a risk management week. We have facing down the US CPI on Wednesday. So what are people buying after risk managing down yesterday on what is recovering? It's the really big cap tech. So you see Tencent leading for the first time in a very long time. Samsung, Hynix, TSMC, these names are quite strong. And that's flattering the MSCI Asia Pacific Index, which looks quite strong. But actually, under the hood, a lot of the more speculative themes are really blowing off. So, for example, you see robotics in China and in Korea down quite sharply, actually, including the names that were boosted by Jensen Huang. Also, pure play AI names in Hong Kong are struggling, like Jipu and Minimax. So there's real dichotomy here. People are taking shelter in the more liquid, large cap tech plays, given that the story is much better understood there. The trajectory for growth is much better understood. The cash flows and the earnings are much better understood. And you definitely see this kind of flight to safety inside the AI trade. But whether the AI trade continues to be the primary driver of Asian equity markets is indisputable. It's the only trade in markets, and it's the only thing people are willing to buy on any recovery.
0: Anthony, even as we look towards AI, we're keeping an eye on U.S. yields. They're higher, impacting EMFX pretty much. How is FX trading across Asia today?
1: EMFX is much more rooted in the real world, in the human world, that requires

0: oil, right? And inflation is a much bigger factor there. Now, you saw yesterday concerns around the oil market alleviated somewhat as Iran and Israel both stopped firing at each other. But yields still tracked higher on the 10-year in the U.S. and also in the short-end rates. So markets are starting to price a rate hike path in the U.S. And that changes the narrative materially for EMFX. And it's very instructive to see what is outperforming and what is underperforming in EMFX. The Korean won is significantly stronger than everything else in EMFX, and that's only because the government has taken extraordinary measures to control weakness in the won. They've called up FX operators, including banks and funds. The NPS has started actively hedging the FX, its FX holdings. So these are the kind of things that you need to stem a currency rout. Now, ASEAN has not seen that level of action outside the Indonesians kind of clarifying their export controls. These are the kind of measures that will draw a line under EMFX. And we have not seen that yet. And one possible reason for that is policymakers want to see this US CPI print on Wednesday before they commit to doing anything, because intervention, as we have seen from Japan and India, is running very expensive these days. The Malaysian ringgit, as your guests have touched on, is a special case. It was a safe haven for the longest time because of the AI narrative, very similar to the Thai baht. But in the recent days, it started to buckle under the pressure of a stronger US dollar and these higher US rates. So we will see how that plays out as the AI narrative in Malaysia confronts the stronger US dollar.
1: The big question is, what is fair value for the Malaysian ringgit? Bloomberg Markets reporter Anthony Stevens, thank you so much for that. My next guest runs Malaysia's second largest bank and the fifth largest banking group by assets in Southeast Asia. Joining us exclusively here at the Invest Malaysia conference is Novan Amiruddin, Group CEO at CIMB Group. Novan, good to have you with us. We talked about the Malaysian ringgit. What is fair value? I mean, you know, it started the year really, really strong and now we're seeing some weakness. Is there reason for concern?
2: Well, the ringgit is currently performing at one of its strongest levels over the last 5 years. And our house view is that it's going to remain stable at these levels, you know, over the next 12 months. And the reason is because, you know, it's supported by very strong fundamentals, improving fiscal position, you know, employment, which then drives strong domestic consumption. And on the capital market side, you know, we've seen a lot of strong capital market activity, a lot of strong capital flows, whether it's both on the fixed income or on the equity side. The new reforms that are being put in place on the capital market side, which is My Value Up, which is meant to increase the size of Malaysian capital markets over the next few years. I think when we put all this together, you know, the fundamentals remain very strong to support the ringgit where it currently is. So our house view is that ringgit is going to be stable.
1: So resilience in the currency, resilience in the economy. But of course, the Prime Minister has talked about a possible election coming right up, possibly even this year. I'm just wondering, could that hinder the ride that Malaysia is having right now? Political uncertainty is always an issue for the market.
2: Well, Malaysia has proven consistently over the last few years to be able to put any differences aside and work together for the better of the country. You know, we have seen that played out over the last few years where the fiscal situation was improved. You know, fuel subsidies that has been long discussed, you know, is now backed by a system, first in the world implementation called BODI 95, data-driven, system-driven to make sure that, you know, subsidies are administered properly. And, you know, CIMB had the benefit and privilege of working with the government directly on that. With regards to private investments, last year saw the highest ever approved investments into the country. We at CIMB are seeing the flows of that. We're also mobilizing a lot of capital, whether it's financing loans or bonds to support that. And then on the capital market side also, you know, the My Value Up program that's being introduced by the regulators, which will put a lot more accountability to commit to shareholder return targets. That will then drive a different way of competition among Malaysian listed companies. When you put all that together and the fact that Malaysians have consistently proven to be able to work together, you know, for the benefit of the country, and we've seen that, you know, I mean, there are, you know, very positive signs ahead for the country.
1: And the big discussion as well among banks is actually AI, how companies are investing and how that's impacting the business. Talk to us about how you're investing in AI, how the company might look like in 2 to 3 years, and how you're thinking about manpower. I know those are three big questions.
2: I mean, AI is extremely important. I'm really excited about the prospect of AI, but we want to make sure that we self-fund the investments into AI. So we've set a budget on CIMB's overall technology investments every year will be 8 to 9% of our income, which is consistent with what the other best-in-class players are doing. That will make sure that we generate enough revenue to then invest into technology, which includes AI. Now, to AI itself, I'm excited for two reasons. Number one, for our customers, who are able to provide them more personalized services, who are able to provide them sharper advice, and it'll certainly benefit the customers more. For our people, AI will make life simpler, better, and faster for our people.
1: Will it mean fewer people in the bank?
2: It doesn't mean that at all. Simpler, better, faster means making the processes that used to be very voluminous a lot more efficient. You know, banks, you know, have growing requirements, whether is it regulatory requirements, compliance requirements, to make sure that we keep things safe for our customers. These growing demands will require a lot more bandwidth. That bandwidth cannot come from people alone. It needs to come from technology as well,
1: so Nova,
2: which includes AI.
1: So when you talk about how it doesn't mean fewer people, are you hiring as many? Are you accelerating hiring? How are you looking at manpower in the next 2 to 3 years?
2: So we are looking at manpower from a few different angles. One is for our existing team. You know, how now do we reskill and rotate workforce into areas that are required as part of AI? One example, processes that now need a lot of AI. AI needs also a lot of monitoring, safeguarding to make sure it is properly used. We then need to build up teams that are managing the risk of AI execution. So there will be manpower that would be rotated into these new risk teams to monitor how AI is being done. So that is in terms of our existing workforce, reskilling, retraining, and it's something that we're already doing, and also job rotations. In terms of new hires, we're always making sure that people that join know how to use AI, know how to leverage on AI to be more productive.
1: How many more people are you looking to hire? I mean,
2: we don't look at it in terms of number of people. We always look at it in terms of how can we fund our personnel to make sure that people get compensated and rewarded in line with the company. So we always look at it in terms of what is the percentage of our personnel cost versus our income. Today, you know, about 27-28% of our revenue is spent on personnel costs. We want to bring that down to 24-25% over the next few years. But that will be accompanied then by also a technology investment of 8-9% of revenue. So income is going to be expanded because AI will allow us to drive more productivity, more revenue. Personnel costs will remain as a percentage of revenue.
1: Let's talk about expansion. We know that Bloomberg ran a story talking about how CIMB was among the banks looking at HSBC's wealth assets in Indonesia. Are you still looking for assets in Indonesia?
2: We are a large player in Indonesia. We are a long-term operator in Indonesia. We are a strategic player in Indonesia. We will always look at opportunities, not just necessarily Indonesia, but we as CIMB Group. Because at the end of the day, we want to grow. And to grow, there are organic and inorganic opportunities. M&A falls under inorganic opportunities. If it provides better shareholder returns for us to grow via M&A, either buying capabilities faster rather than growing it organically, it is something that we will always evaluate and execute if that makes sense for our stakeholders.
1: So what might make sense in Indonesia? You are looking for wealth assets. Are you still looking for wealth assets there?
2: I mean, we are looking at various assets or businesses to complement what we have in Indonesia today.
1: And what is that?
2: Wealth is one area that we continue to look at because that is one area where can provide us, you know, not just access to a new customer base or additional customer base, but also products. You know, we would also look at maybe certain specialized areas that we currently do not have. So I wouldn't say there is any specific segment. You know, we look at all opportunities, but most importantly, it needs to complement what we already have.
1: Are Indonesian assets looking particularly attractive right now, given where the rupiah is trading?
2: Well, the rupiah is at
1: low
2: right now. So for investors who see long-term potential in Indonesia, certainly it's a good time to come in. But we are not short-term investors. I mean, we are long-term operators there. We've been operating in Indonesia for a long time. We are, you know, the second largest private bank in Indonesia. We serve a lot of customers.
1: So you're not concerned about policy uncertainties that other investors have cited for leaving that market?
2: We are long-term operators there. We believe in the long-term potential of Indonesia, and Indonesia has a lot of long-term potential. You know, large population base and the right demographics with natural resources. There's a lot of complements within the ASEAN cross-border network. For us, Indonesia is a long-term play. We are fully committed, and Indonesia will be fine long-term.
1: And we might see you buy assets within the next 12 to 24 months, perhaps?
2: If it makes sense for the stakeholders, if it delivers shareholder value to our shareholders, it is something that we'll consider because we will grow both organically and inorganically.
1: There's a lot of interest in the Johor-Singapore economic zone, special economic zone. What are you seeing in terms of financing needs? What are the latest transactions data that you're seeing?
2: It's been quite an exciting region. So this time last year, we hosted Invest Malaysia in Johor to showcase the launch of JSSEZ. At that time, CIMB Group committed 10 billion ringgit of financing over the next 3 years to fund growth in the JSSEZ. I can say just after a year, we have now utilized more than half of our commitment. So we'll need to relook at our commitment and probably increase our commitment. But this basically shows how the investments into JSSEZ has been coming in. Malaysia announced its largest ever approved investments for the country last year. First quarter is still pretty much tracking what the numbers were last year. So it's a testament to the confidence in Malaysia as well as Johor.
1: But pretty much driven by AI and tech and data centres.
2: Well, that is because it's aligned with the 13 Malaysia plan. You know, the 13 Malaysia plan is all about allocating capital towards high growth areas, towards innovation driven areas. And that is where the AI chain together with data centers fit in. So Malaysia is going the innovation game, is going the growth game, because when investors look at where to mobilize capital, they look at three things. They want growth, they want sustainability of returns, and they want resiliency. And, you know, Malaysia, with now its capital being allocated a lot to the growth side, as we've seen with data centers and AI, ticks all three boxes.
1: So what does that essentially translate to for you in terms of earnings? If you take a look at the country, GDP expected to grow 5 to 6%. What makes you think you can grow earnings more than that? What will drive that growth?
2: Well, a number of factors is going to drive how we create value for our shareholders. Even before the Bursa and SC came out with the Malaysia Value Up program, we at CIMB have already practiced Value Up. You know, we always commit out to the market what our North Star is, what our shareholder returns that we want to deliver, and I've personally committed that to the market. And we make sure that we continue updating the market in terms of our execution towards that. So we are currently in executing our multi-year Forward 30 plan. It's to bring us to become the top quartile earnings among banks in the region. Last year was the first year of implementation. We are tracking well, and it's something that we will continue to do. It's not coming from any one silver bullet. It's coming from a lot of things, in terms of where we're allocating capital, how we're converting ourselves to become a stronger deposits franchise to lower our cost of funds, how we're increasing cross-sell to increase returns, and how we're improving capabilities to make ourselves simpler, better, faster, which includes investments in technology like AI.
1: Novan, always good to catch up with you. Novan Amirudin, Group CEO of CIMB. Now, still to come an insight, a US judge strikes down President Trump's $100,000 fee for H-1B visa applications. The details are next. Keep it here with us. 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

0: In case you missed it on Bloomberg Surveillance.
1: He used to be so mean back in the 90s. It was brutal.
2: We were never brutal. It was tough. We were cheap and mean. Now we're just cheap and cheerful. Ryanair will continue to dominate the short-haul space in Europe because we have much lower fares and much lower costs. The problem for the last 20 years in the States is there's really been no low-cost carriers anymore. If you had a real low-fare carrier here in the States, as Ryanair is in the US, there would still be very strong demand.
0: Don't miss Bloomberg Surveillance live every weekday.
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0: 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Bloomberg brings you the latest stories from the people and companies pushing the tech sector to new frontiers and the politics that shape global tech markets. 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
1: Making money isn't about drowning in emotions. It's about understanding what's actually happening. Markets are the best way to glean signal from noise, and that is what we try to do every morning. This is Bloomberg Surveillance.
2: Mind being called an ideological lunatic or a bunch of left-wing nutjobs?
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2: So is it Paradise Ahead or Gattaca?
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0: Welcome back. You're watching Insight, coming to you live from the Invest Malaysia conference here in Kuala Lumpur. A U.S. judge has struck down President Trump's $100,000 fee for H-1B visa applications, calling it an unlawful tax. The judge sided with California and 19 other states that sued to block the fee, arguing it exceeded the president's authority and would harm key public sectors. The H-1B visa program is a cornerstone of employment-based immigration, and the ruling is a reprieve for tech companies that rely on skilled foreign workers. The administration says it plans to appeal the decision. Let's get more with Bloomberg South Asia tech reporter Sankop Partial. And Sankop, what does this necessarily mean for IT outsources? Suddenly, good news.
1: Definitely, it's a positive for Indian IT companies, which have long relied on the H-1B program to send engineers and developers to the U.S. For major client projects. This is certainly a welcome development for them.
0: Give us a sense of how much these Indian companies lean on the H-1B visa program.
1: The companies have been using this program for decades to send developers to the U.S., but the COVID pandemic proved that much of the work could be done away from U.S. shores. And during the first term of Donald Trump, there were similar anti-immigration measures. And so the companies have gradually reduced their reliance on these visas. It, however, remains

0: an important tool to send Indian engineers abroad. And even for U.S. tech companies, it remains an important program to recruit from U.S. universities and bring in Indian engineering talent.
1: Imagine that Indian companies are also reassessing their reliance on the H-1B visa program. And just, you know, give us a sense of what's changed in terms of their hiring and where they place talent right now.
0: So they still apply for a few thousand visas, and they still send engineers and developers to the U.S. But over the years, they've opened these innovation hubs across various U.S. states. They hire a lot of local talent. That has led them to reduce their dependence on flying their staffers from here to major client projects in the U.S.
1: Which companies are likely to be winners in this, Sankalp?
0: From a sentiment perspective, the major Indian IT companies, Tata Consultancy Services, Infosys, Wipro, HCL Tech, are all going to be, this is good for all of them, all the major Indian IT companies.
1: Sankalp, thank you so much for that. Lumbeck South Asia Tech reporter Sankalp Patel there for us. Now, still to come on Insight, our exclusive conversation with the Executive Vice President of Bombardier's aircraft sales and aftermarket services on their Asia plans. Keep it here with us. 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
0: The narrative changes moment to moment.
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3: 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On Trumponomics, is the US economy dangerously dependent on the rich? And on Merin Talks Money, inheritance tax is catching more people. 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
6: I have to ask you about a quote of yours that I really like. As human beings, we don't welcome fear and panic, but as investors, we welcome the bargain prices that those emotions tend to produce.
5: You know, obviously, the market is, of course, a voting machine.

0: in the short term. It mm-hmm. reflects psychology, in the long term, a weighing machine. And that looked,
1: that's a great quote. I'm going to write that down. Yeah.
0: And so psychology and helps shape prices. And what happens, we find, is that risk is, you know, there's always risk. What mm-hmm. varies is people's perception of it. And I think today we're in a time when people are underestimating risks, mm-hmm. And therefore prices are generally high. It's one of the reasons I find it so amazing that our portfolio is trading at 14 times earnings. And I'm like, you know, the market scares me at 21, 22 times earnings, but our portfolio feels like this is below long-time averages. So I feel this disconnect where I'm simultaneously pessimistic about the market because of the euphoria, and at the same time, feel very comfortable with our portfolio.
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6: We can organize ourselves, and it's the uncertainty is much less than one might imagine.
7: Airline executives speaking with Bloomberg on the impact of the Iran conflict from the sidelines of IATA's annual general meeting in Rio de Janeiro. In other news, Bombardier says it will nearly double its Singapore service footprint. The Canadian business jet manufacturer plans to expand its service center to the tune of about $78 million. The building will include aircraft hangars as well as a component repair and overhaul facility. Joining us exclusively, Paul Sislian, Executive Vice President of aircraft sales and aftermarket services at Bombardier. Paul, good to have you with us. Talk to us about why this fresh investment makes sense. Why is it logical for Bombardier?
8: Well, first of all, thank you for having me on. You know, it's a really exciting point in Bombardier's history, so I really appreciate the opportunity to talk about our long-term vision and our strategy for our aftermarket growth in Asia-Pacific. Your question of why, well, it's all about continued growth, right? And if you think about our Asia-Pacific market, it's a very, very important market for Bombardier. But when I say continued growth, we started this journey back in 2014 with our first service center in Singapore, 80,000 square foot facility. In 2022, that grew to 250,000 square feet. The demand was so high. So we tripled the space we have. And what we're announcing today is actually this groundbreaking this afternoon is an addition of another 250,000 square feet. So basically going from 80,000 square feet to 500,000 square feet of capacity or capability within a 14-year period. And that's all about taking care of our customers. So it's not just about having space for the aircraft that are coming into the region or the growth in utilization. It's about offering a premium service to our customers. It's having a fully encompassed ecosystem of services where they can come in and have a one-stop shop, and we make it easy for them to not only buy the aircraft,
7: right,
8: but also for use them for many, many years to come.
7: Paul, did you consider a brand new location? I mean, Singapore is only one of two services centers for Bombardier in the APAC region.
8: Yeah. So we actually, if you look at our APAC region, we service the region in three dimensions. The first one is in China. Our first service center is in Tianjin. And then in Australia, we have a service center in Melbourne. And of course, our main hub is in Singapore. If you look at it, it is one of the main economic hubs of the region. We have a lot of our customers. We have about 320 of our aircraft that are in this region, with the majority of them being in Singapore. We see a continued growth, and for us, Seletar Airport was the right solution. With the increase in utilization, we see a lot of family offices that are bringing their aircraft into Singapore. And of course, we're delivering a lot more aircraft into this region. So it was just normal that we picked the same airport we are today, Salida Airport, and we continue to expand that footprint to serve our customers.
7: From the sound of it, Bombardier is actually future-proofing future growth. How much of that is being addressed by this new investment?
8: Well, if you look at it, Bombardier really has three businesses: our OEM and our manufacturing space, which is the majority of our business, and then we have two growth vectors that we've been very vocal about. Our aftermarket growth segment, which was, you know, 5 years ago $1 billion, and last year we closed at $2.3 billion, and we have plans to grow that above $3 billion and more. And then we have our defense space. When we talk about future proof, it's all about, you know, we deliver about 150 aircraft a year into the market. A lot of them are coming into Asia Pacific, but there's a global expansion that we've been on. Back in 2020, we had about 2 million square feet of capacity globally. 2025, we grew that to 3 million square feet of capacity, and we're looking to extend that to 4 million square feet of capacity, because it's all about taking care of our customers, and it's offering, like I said, that ecosystem of services. It's not just the maintenance of, or scheduled maintenance. It's unscheduled maintenance, and it's component repair and overhaul, and it's interior and it's paint, and it's providing a fully encompassed service for our customers.
7: You talk about global growth. How much of that is actually the Asia-Pac region? When you take a look at your order book, it stands at a record $20 billion or so. How much of that comes from the region?
8: So our order book, we've hit a high of backlog of $20 billion, which we're very proud of. It's the first time in our history of our company. The Asia-Pacific region accounts for 7 to 10% of that, if you look at the historical order book and in terms of the service that we provide here. And we're looking to grow that, of course. There's a lot of demand that's coming out of the region. Of course, the aircraft that are coming into Asia-Pacific are our large, you know, market flagship Global 5500, 6500, and of course now the market leader Global 8000. So we, of course, we need more footprint, and we need to make sure we can quickly access that footprint to service our customers.
7: The question really, Paul, where is that growth coming from? Are we talking about, you know, high net worth individuals who want their jets and enhance the services? Or are we talking about companies which also charter out their jets? Where is growth coming from?
8: Yeah, if you look at our market segments, they've traditionally been split fairly equally, where we have high net worth individuals, we have Fortune 500 companies, we have fleets and fractionals, and then we have retail and defense. If you look at the main three segments, they're about 30% each. So, you know, high net worth individuals and retail, about 30%, fleets and fractionals, 30%, and of course the Fortune 500s, 30%. So it's fairly equal, and we're seeing that that equal spread in the Asia Pacific region as well.
7: About the perennial issues within the industry. It is about supply chain disruptions, about deliveries. We know that you've targeted about, 157 aircraft deliveries this year. Almost halfway through the year, where are you with that?
8: So, I mean, we're right on track for our deliveries. We had a very, very strong Q1. If you look at our delivery profile, it's always the same. We're a little more back-ended into the second half of the year. You know, there have been supply chain issues that the industry has to deal with. I think we did something a bit different back in 2020. When most companies were actually retrenching in terms of supply chain presence, we actually did the opposite. We doubled down into the supply chain, and we invested a huge amount of, you know, financial and human capital, not only into our tier ones, but our tier two and our tier three suppliers, to make sure we understood how we can keep them active, what we understood where the bottlenecks were, so that when the growth did come back, we would make sure that we had the sustainable supply chain. Now, of course, are there still some issues? Yes, there are certain suppliers with some issues, but we're dealing with them, I think, very, very well, and we've been very successful with it.
7: The question is how resilient your supply chains have been amid the Iran war. Are you seeing any disruption along the way?
8: I think that the supply chains have been resilient. We have seen problems along the way back in 2020, but those have been flushed behind us. We keep close to our supply chains. That's part of Bombardier's motto, is that we stay very close to our partners, whether they're our customers or our suppliers. We want to make sure that we are active with them, and we keep, you know, the bottlenecks out of the way. We keep supplying them with information in terms of our long-term forecast, so that they can keep growing at the same time that we keep growing. I think that our supply chains are strong, and that we're going to have another very, very strong year.
7: And Paul, of course, the Iran war has gone way longer than most people anticipated. In fact, President Trump was anticipating 3 to 4 weeks. Now we're into the fourth month. Is that impacting sentiment and demand for your aircraft from Middle Eastern customers in particular?
8: Well, look, we're a global company. We presently have about 5,500 plus aircraft flying every day. We have thousands of

0: customers around the world. So, you know, markets will ebb and flow, but we really look at holistically how the market is doing. Our backlog is at $20 billion. Demand for our products is strong. You know, some of our products have a backlog now of 2 and 3 years. We're not seeing any imminent slowdown of that, so we're very, you know, very happy about that piece of our business. And, you know, we keep seeing the momentum. So at this point in time, we look at markets globally, and we're seeing strong momentum for our products.
1: But in terms of the Middle Eastern market, the Gulf region in particular, what are you seeing?
0: Yeah.
1: Are you seeing some slowdown? And if so, are you anticipating, you know, a reversal of the trend?
0: So, you know, I don't know if there's gonna be a reversal of the trend or not. We're not seeing that much slowdown. There's still a lot of activity in the Middle East. Of course, there was a bit of a slowdown, but we're seeing that picking back up. I was actually just with our Middle Eastern sales team last week. They're seeing a lot of demand. You know, the buoyancy is there. Of course, people are being careful, but we're seeing the resurgence of the demand in the Middle East.
1: We know that earlier in the year, Bombardier got caught up in geopolitics, and that impacted your certification efforts. Where are you with that, and what's the key takeaway from that?
0: Well, I think you're talking about the political situation between our competitor and the Canadian government. I think that there's a process within Canada that has to be followed with Transport Canada. You know, Bombardier followed it to get certification of the aircraft. Our competitors are following it as well. You know, they are gonna get certified. It's the government that's taking care of that, but we're not seeing any issues with that from the government regulation side.
1: How about in terms of tariffs? We've seen how President Trump has reimposed and made tariffs part of his policy with the recent announcement. How are you navigating all of that?
0: Well, like I said, we have a global business. We have 5,500 aircraft around the world. You know, a part of our business, of course, is in the United States. We stay very close to it. We're navigating it carefully. We're making sure that we're making, you know, all the right decisions for our company, for our customers, for our suppliers. You know, we have a large supply base. We presently have 2,800 suppliers in the United States that we serve and thousands of our customers. It is an integrated supply chain in North America, so, you know, any impact clearly impacts the overall aviation space in North America. So we're watching it closely and making sure we do all the right things.
1: Paul, thank you. Paul Sislian, Executive Vice President of Bombardier. Now, still to come, an insight. We'll be speaking with the President of the Malaysian Semiconductor Industry Association on the outlook for the industry amid the recent geopolitical volatility. Keep it here with us. This is Bloomberg.

0: my old mentor, Roger Staubach, who told me when I transitioned, football will never leave you, but you need to leave it.
1: Wow.
0: Everyone has a dream, and a lot of dreams are, you know, my dream is to play football and play professional football, and you get the dream comes true, but it is going to end. And the day it ends, the day before it ends, you're one of the best in the world. Great. The next day you wake up, that's gone. What are you great at? And the truth is nothing, right? I'm not great at anything else.
2: I talk about it all the time, Steve, is this whole idea of it's not from penthouse to penthouse. And what I mean by that is you played for 15, 20 years and you're in the penthouse. That doesn't mean that you come to the business world and you're going to be in the penthouse. Now, you don't start in the third floor or the lobby. You actually have to start in the basement.

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1: This is not perishable demand. 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
4: You're watching Insight, coming to you live from the Invest Malaysia conference in Kuala Lumpur. Malaysian Prime Minister Anwar Ibrahim is on a three-day visit to Tokyo for talks with his Japanese counterpart, Sanae Takaichi. Talks are expected to include areas such as tech and energy resilience. It comes at a time when Kuala Lumpur is looking to solidify its role as a neutral tech haven as the semiconductor industry undergoes a transformation. In a world where technology drives economies and geopolitics shape supply chains, Malaysia stands at the crossroads of the global semiconductor industry as a hub for assembly, testing, and packaging. The nation has weathered storms of tariffs, export controls, and shifting trade alliances. Let's get insights from Wong Siew Hai, president of the Malaysia Semiconductor Industry Association. Siew Hai, good to have you with us. So the PM is in Japan. What can we expect? What are you hoping to see? I mean, can we see Japanese investments in tech in Malaysia?
5: You know, Japan is not so much talked about in the semiconductor industry because we tend to talk about the US, Taiwan, and China, and so on. But Japan actually, in my opinion, is an indispensable semiconductor hub. And they are producing many semiconductor equipments like dicing, bonders, and so on. Not only that, they have a capture of materials like a photoresist of 70-75%, ABF film of about 95%, and mask of 100%. So they are in control of the market. So I see that there is a real opportunity to bring technology companies from Japan to Malaysia.
4: But what technology would benefit Malaysia in a big way?
5: For example, the equipments I mentioned just now of dicing, bonding, and so on, they can bring some of this technology to Malaysia and set up investment here and collaborate with some of our supply chain here to support them. And also some of the materials that they have that is of high value. You know, they have high market share, global market share, that they can also do some of their work here. I think there's a good chance that our ecosystem can support the Japanese companies. I hope the Prime Minister can bring some of these investors, high technology investment, to the country.
4: Is there a sense of how big these investments might be? I mean, you've had conversations, with the Prime Minister prior to this.
5: It would be substantial, I think, because this is high technology companies, so their investment would be substantial.
4: Would it be a game changer for Malaysia's own tech ambitions?
5: To say it's a game changer, but it will definitely strengthen our semiconductor ecosystem.
4: How so?
5: Because there are certain areas like materials we don't have, equipment that we don't have, there are gaps in between our supply chain. This can be filled, and our SMEs then support all these companies if they invest here.
4: You're talking about high tech. That requires a lot of trained talent. Talk to us about the need for that kind of talent in Malaysia.
5: Okay, in terms of equipment, we have a lot of talent in equipment because we have years of experience. When semiconductor keep upgrading their technology, our Malaysian companies kept up with the technology. So equipment-wise, they have. But materials, we don't really have. So if we can attract them, then we can build another talent, another group of talents that can support materials development.
4: There's been a lot

0: focus on the supply chain disruptions as a result of the Iran war, which is now into the fourth month. How is it impacting, you know, the chip supply chain and Malaysia?
1: During the Iran conflict, there is impact. Oh, there were impact, okay? First of all, the highly talked about was helium, because helium, about 20% of it passed through the Hormuz Strait. And when I checked the companies in Malaysia, there were five fabs that use helium. The rest of the semiconductor, they don't actually use the helium, so they are not really affected. However, they have inventory. You know, during the geopolitical conflict, the just-in-time way of doing supply chain management is now become just in case. So they have supply chain inventory to support that helium for a few months. So it's not that they don't have supply, but there's a delay, there's extended lead time. However, they have to look for different suppliers, and they have it from the US, from Canada, and so on. The only issue is price of helium has gone up. So the same thing with all the other industrial chemicals and the other materials that are needed. Basically, cost has gone up and lead time has gone up. But it didn't stop production. You know, everything kept going.
0: So is this a new normal where you can expect prices to remain elevated?
1: As you can see, first of all, I think the price of semiconductor has gone up because it's all driven by AI. And the capacity to support what is the demand of AI and its related products has gone up significantly. That's why you see the semiconductor prices has gone up and capacity has been totally filled, even all the way to 2027. And then it's all spill over to 2028. So the issue here now is the cost of manufacturing has gone up. Our suppliers of companies in Malaysia have to deal with a few challenges. One is the Iran conflict. It rises, make the oil price goes up, make the energy price goes up. Then you have geopolitical tension, you have tariffs, and on top of that, we have appreciation of ringgit that makes the cost of manufacturing goes up by at least 10% or more. So our companies here had to navigate this through and have to figure out how to get themselves productive and still be globally competitive. So far, they are doing well.
0: Clarity is there in terms of the sustainability of the growth within the industry? We're seeing CapEx rising in a huge way. Will that still continue to trickle down to the chip players in Malaysia?
1: Okay, I think all the prices everywhere has gone up. Lead time has gone up. So those who have planned earlier with factory space and with ordering of equipment and all that will benefit a lot more because they will capture more of the market share. But those who did not, they still need them. They will still find a way to fill up their factory with equipment and so on. So I expect that to continue and it's going to be normal. They just have to figure out how to support the volume versus trying to figure out how to support your manufacturing costs. So both are moving together. So that's good news in a way, yeah.
0: There is great power competition in the AI and tech space between the US as well as China. Is Malaysia benefiting from that?
1: Yes, you're in Malaysia. Okay, as a result of the geopolitical tension, Malaysia being neutral and non-aligned has the benefit of serving both super economic powers and the rest of the world. So we are being looked at as one of the good location to do manufacturing with and to support these two markets. So Malaysia, as I say, we all say they have the once in a generation opportunity to fulfill this demand. So the opportunity actually is now. We got to seize it and supply it and get ourselves improved and able to support new technology.
0: So put a number to it. I mean, what kind of growth? Put a number to it. What kind of growth are you anticipating? What kind of growth are you seeing now? And what are you anticipating next few years?
1: You see, we grew in 2024. Our E&E export was 601 billion ringgit. 2025 was 711 billion. And 2026, I would say we're going to exceed 800 billion ringgit export. So I don't see that slowing down. I see that continuing. In fact, the number could be higher.
0: Let's talk about tariffs, because it's been, I think, a bit more than a year since the liberation tariffs were announced. How's that playing out?
1: Okay,

0: environment that can grow and support new technology. And for the last 50 years, you know, Malaysia has shown performance after performance when technology keep changing. We have delivered to get the products out to the customers in time and on high quality.
1: How do you remain competitive in a sector that is so competitive right now?
0: Okay, to remain competitive needs a few things. One, you need leadership. And the leaders that we have in the country that have managing since 1972 have developed themselves to know how to have how to manage operations regionally and globally and drive for global competitiveness. To drive a global potential requires a few things, okay? Number one, your talent. The talent has to be developed and they have to be creative in terms of problem solving and understanding the needs of the customers. The key is the customers. How do we deliver? And after that, we already learned much about COVID and just in case supply chain management, and they have to maneuver to find more suppliers to, because the supply chain disrupted, they need to find more suppliers. They are learning through all of that, and that helps the company to be more resilient and be able to deliver.
1: Suhai, always a pleasure. Thanks for your time today. Wong Suhai, President of the Malaysia Semiconductor Industry Association, live here in Kuala Lumpur. Before we go, a reminder that we have some big guests that we'll be speaking with out of the Bloomberg Invest Conference on Wednesday. That includes the city's financial secretary, Paul Chan, and the Hong Kong Exchange CEO, Bonnie Chan. You can catch those conversations here on Bloomberg TV. That is it for Insight here at the Invest Malaysia Conference in KL. Horizons Middle East and Africa is up next. Keep it here with us. This is Bloomberg.

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1: On the latest edition of the Bloomberg Surveillance Podcast from Citigroup, their global chief economist, Nathan Sheets.
2: I certainly think we're in a place where central banks are feeling pressured to be less accommodative and more restrictive than what we expected as the year began. And I think the key driver there is that on the one hand, this global economy continues to be quite resilient. And yeah, we've marked down our global forecast by a few tenths, but inflation is going to be higher, and central banks are responding to
1: With global chief economist at Citigroup, the ambiguity here is higher rates slower, higher rates resilient, higher rates the global economy keeps chugging on. Where is Citigroup on that call?
2: Well, I think at the moment our forecast is a little bit softer, but my feeling, my instinct here is we're continuing to see a lot of resilience. And as you say, the global economy is chugging on. Now, part of that reality is, it's a flexible, adaptable economy, and we're responding to this oil shock a bit better than I would have expected. But at the same time, the structural, secular support from the unveiling of AI and the massive investment that's happening is another key driver of that resilience that we're seeing.
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0: Good morning. This is Horizon's Middle East and Africa, our top stories this morning. Oil edges lower as Iran and Israel agree to hold fire for now. That's after President Trump urged de-escalation. OpenAI files confidentially for an IPO, joining the race a week after Anthropic. A listing could come as soon as this fall. And Asian stocks rebound after their biggest drop since March as Middle Eastern tensions ease and the AI route pulls back. It's just gone 8 a.m. across the Emirates. I'm Abir Abu Omar in Dubai. Let's take a look at what markets are doing this morning. Now, U.S. futures are now edging higher, two-tenths higher. They were a little bit lower this morning, but we're seeing a sense of relief when it comes to the AI trade. Again, a rebound, but there's still a sense of caution. Listen to what Bank of America analysts said on June 5th. There are too many red flags in U.S. equities. This is a direct quote. And then the notion there is take profits. So again, we're seeing a sense of caution, two-tenths higher. The S&P not doing as bad as it did last week at the close on Friday. But again, the sense of relief is catching up to Asian equities, 1.98% higher, almost 2% higher. The KOSPI in South Korea is also rebounding. And we're seeing gains across the board with the AI trade coming back into the picture. Oil prices not doing as much as they were doing yesterday, 9/10 down this morning. Brent at $93 a barrel. No resolution in the Middle East, but at least for now, Israel and Iran stopped exchanging fires. And then when it comes to the yield on the U.S. Treasuries, the 10-year notes, it is not really doing much. We await key economic data out of the United States tomorrow. That is CPI data. So we'll wait and see what the yield on Treasury notes does, and then the bigger inflation concerns as well. But let's take a look at what Asian markets are doing this morning. Winnie Su is in our Hong Kong studio for us. Winnie?
1: Good morning, Abir. I found it quite interesting when you mentioned Bank of America saying to take profit, while we actually had a note from JP Morgan this morning saying to buy the dip. And that's kind of what we're looking at when it comes to the Asian market today, with the MSCI Asia seeing a bit more stability, up 2% after having fallen about 6% in the past three sessions. And it is helped by that easing geopolitical tensions in the Middle East, with oil prices also lower, but also investors looking for more opportunities after that big AI sell-off. And hence, you can see that KOSPI here, which was down about 8% yesterday, driving gains today up 5.7%, with gains also followed by Japan's Nikkei 225 as well as Taiwan's TAIEX index. Now, you flip the board, we also take a quick look at the latest numbers from the China trade. And when it comes to the trade front, we can actually see that export growth, in fact, is very strong. We are looking at the numbers up 19% year over year, and that is at its fastest pace in 3 months, also topping estimate of 15%. Now, that is really being driven by the AI-related demand, including a pickup in the exports of chips, computers, for example, as well as a bit of front-loading amid the geopolitical tensions. In terms of import, we are also looking at quite positive numbers, up

0: 27% year over year in May, also topping estimate of 26%. Back to you, Abir.
1: Winnie Sue in Hong Kong with those details. Now let's return to the geopolitical story in the region. Iran and Israel have agreed to end strikes against each other. That is after a flare-up in violence threatened to derail peace talks and led President Trump to appeal for a de-escalation. However, both sides are threatening to respond if attacked, with Lebanon still a key sticking point for Tehran. For more, we're joined by Bloomberg's Dan Williams in Jerusalem and Jill Desis in Hong Kong. Dan, let me start with you. Yesterday we were talking and you had to go because of the sirens that were sounding in Israel. Now both sides, Iran and Israel, have agreed to de-escalate. They both agreed to a ceasefire after a phone call with President Trump. But Lebanon is a key sticking point. Israel not willing to leave Lebanon yet. So how much are we expecting another military confrontation between Israel and Iran at this point?
2: Abir, that depends on whether the Iranians will make good on their threat to again attack Israel. Yesterday's flare-up began with an Iranian attack on Israel for the first time since that two-month truce with Iran was agreed. Whether this time it will carry out on its threat to resume that attack if Israel continues operations in Lebanon, specifically against Hezbollah, an Iranian ally. Those operations have continued. Iran has not resumed attacks. So it appears Israel has ended this round with the upper hand. As you noted, this was not really about Iran, this flare-up. It was about the rules of engagement between Israel and Iran, or Hezbollah being the cat's paw of Iran in Lebanon, in that second front in Lebanon. The Israelis are fully committed there. They're fighting a shooting war without the United States, unlike Iran, which is in a stalemate with the United States, where Israel is a secondary partner. So the Israelis are fully committed to getting what they say are their strategic objectives there in Lebanon, while Iran is doing what it can to preserve Hezbollah from that Israeli offensive.
1: Yeah. And Jill, just turning to you and what is happening in the United States, Dan alluded to that slightly, but President Trump is facing a lot of pressure domestically, especially with those rising energy prices, but also with midterms looming, polling there as well. What can you tell us about those pressures and what the president is expected to do?
3: Yes, that's right. And I think that you got a little bit of a flavor of this when Trump appeared via video link at a campaign rally for South Carolina Republicans overnight, just saying, we're going to see total victory, he said, within the next couple of weeks. Energy prices, oil prices, rather, will come down. So you do see how a lot of these things, these price pressures, some of those dramatic effects that are a result of the war are really weighing on the minds of Trump and other Republicans in particular within the United States. I mean, when it comes to the midterm elections happening, those general elections happening in November, you have to think that a lot of these domestic economic issues are really weighing on the minds of voters. And what they really care about are what fuel prices are looking like, what inflation is looking like, how much it costs them to sort of fulfill their daily necessities. And that does historically really weigh on their minds when they choose who they're going to go and bet for at the polls. So when it comes to Trump, what his administration is looking at, what Republicans are looking at more broadly, easy to imagine that they'd rather not have a conflict that is going to continue to drag on for months and months and months that could put pressure on those prices when voters are actually going to the polls. Now, we're already seeing several major primary elections, including some in South Carolina and Maine, that will be happening on Tuesday in the United States. So again, this is already sort of entering the minds of voters, but really is just going to gear up as we get closer to those midterm elections, where that is kind of the opportunity for Trump and the Republicans to sort of prove, whether they should, increase their control over the House of Representatives, over the U.S. Senate. And it gives them, quite a lot of to think about in terms of whether or not there's a mandate to be had over the next couple of years as Trump concludes his tenure.
1: Yeah. Bloomberg's Dan Williams and Jill Desis, thank you for those insights. Now, the New York Times reports a U.S. Army Apache helicopter gunship went down near the Strait of Hormuz on Monday. Its two crew members were safely rescued. Times sources say the incident is under investigation and it is not immediately clear what caused it. Now, let's turn to

0: AI story. OpenAI has filed confidentially for an IPO, joining its rivals in a race to tap public markets to fund its growth plans. A potential listing could come by the end of this year. Manuel Baigori, who leads our deals coverage in Asia, joins us now. Manuel, OpenAI joins the club. What does this say about its plans, its intention to IPO? What does that say about its broader plans?
1: Well, it's a very exciting new step in the direction of a potential listing, this time by OpenAI. And it's definitely, heating up activity in equity capital markets in the U.S. We've seen, obviously, SpaceX keeping us super busy and everybody on the watch to see how it happens potentially this week. And then, obviously, others lining up. Other multi-billion dollar potential IPOs in the horizon, and OpenAI is definitely one of them. They just filed confidentially documents for that potential IPO with the SEC, and obviously they are aiming to at least before year end, but it was early stages, and it will take obviously the next few months until things materialize.
0: So let's talk money. How much will the company be worth in an IPO? How much could it possibly raise?
1: Yeah, that's a great question. I mean, it's still a little bit too early, but obviously, given the valuations that we've seen in artificial intelligence-related companies, we can expect something really, really large. I mean, obviously, SpaceX, as we all know, started to be the world's largest ever IPO. OpenAI, perhaps not as big, but it will be fairly close in terms of size and valuation. I mean, it's still a little bit early, but we are looking into, tens of billions in terms of fundraising and hundreds of billions, if no more, in terms of potential market cap. But it's still a little bit too early to tell. It will be definitely one of the biggest events in terms of transactions for this year, for sure.
0: So, Manuel, is it a race with Anthropic at this point? Is there enough investor interest for both IPOs?
1: Yes, that is in everybody's minds. It's like how long the party is going to last. Definitely, there is a lot of demand from investors globally in the U.S., in Europe, and here in Asia, we're seeing a lot of that as well. Now, everybody is wondering, okay, if there is so much money being raised for this particular company, is there going to be enough for the others? And that is why we are seeing this race, very competitive race, for everyone to raise funds as quickly as possible. But whether or not there will be enough for everybody, whether or not we are seeing a bubble before us, still remains to be seen. For the time being, definitely there is a lot of demand. Everybody wants to jump in the bandwagon, and they want to make sure, investors want to make sure that they don't miss out in this potential tremendous opportunity.
0: Yeah. Manuel Baigori, who leads our deals coverage in Hong Kong, with the latest details on that IPO. Now, sources say SpaceX's initial public offering is well oversubscribed, with multiple institutional investors placing orders for about $10 billion or more of shares. The company is offering some 555 million shares at a fixed price of $135 each, which would raise about $75 billion. That would make this the biggest IPO ever, topping Saudi Aramco in 2019. Still ahead, Saxo tells us why Asian markets are under pressure, but why they don't believe this means the AI trend is over. More details on that ahead. This is Bloomberg.

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1: 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Middle East tensions are high.
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11: Welcome back to Horizons in the Middle East and Africa. I'm Abir Abomar in Dubai. Now, Asian stocks are rebounding from their biggest drop since March. This comes as tensions between Israel and Iran ease and the sell-off in AI shares loses steam. Joining us now is Charu Chanana, Saxo Chief Investment Strategist. Charu, thank you for joining us this morning. Look, let's start with the moves from this morning. I'm just seeing the Kospi in South Korea is surging 6%. Now, we saw a brief pause in this AI trade that's taken the markets by a storm over the past year or so. The pause that we saw over the past week, is that a momentary reaction, a correction, or are there fundamental reasons at play here?
12: IB, first of all, thank you for having me on your show. But that's exactly the questions investors are facing right now, right? And at least from how I see it, this is potentially a little bit of a check in the broader AI, bull trend that we've had. Now, two big things, you know, if I was to just step back and look at what's been driving this whole momentum in the AI trade, that's been two big things, right? One, the fundamentals. We've seen the earnings story has been very, very strong. And two, we've had a significant re-rating. If you were to look at the SOX index, for example, we've had a significant re-rating of that sector. Back in March, it was trading at around 18x forward earnings. Now we are at 30x forward earnings. So both of the things have, driven these gains in the semiconductor names and the AI story in general. But now, of course, we are at a point where, it's starting to look expensive at about 30x. The earnings story is still delivering, but we need an upgrade there to continue to catch up with the kind of re-rating that we've already seen. And the massive crowding, the concentration risk that investors are facing, you club that with the other risks that are coming in the picture from the oil markets, from the inflation picture, from the Fed trajectory being questioned as well. I think that certainly demands a recheck of where positioning is right now.
11: Yeah. So, I mean, you mentioned valuations, but still appetite there. But when it comes to what we've seen over the past week or so, the AI trade is also moving from semiconductors, from GPUs into CPUs. So we're seeing a rotation within wider tech names as well. Where do you think the next earnings growth story when it comes to AI, where do you think the next leg of that comes from?
12: Oh, well, that's a very clear-cut, simple way to answer that would be to be in the AI story, you really need to look for the bottlenecks. And that's a very interesting trend that you've pointed out. We've been covering that at Saxo quite a bit as well. That the whole AI story started with GPUs and NVIDIA being at the center of that story. We have transitioned a little bit away from that. As the demand for AI itself has changed, initially we were obviously exposed to the generative AI part of AI, where you could, chat with a chatbot and get answers to your questions. Whereas now we are moving to questioning what kind of tasks AI can do for us. So we are moving into that agentic AI phase where the hardware requirements are certainly taking a step higher. And that certainly

0: means that hardware side of the story, the upstream part of the AI value chain continues to see a lot of bottlenecks. And that's where, you know, investors are starting to pile in as well. But so the valuation questions also become very relevant. Where the AI story is a little bit more complex to answer right now is certainly the software or the application side, because it's still hard to say who gets the benefit of using AI in their applications versus who kind of, you know, gets eroded from here. So that, I think, is a very difficult place to position it. But the hardware side, with the CPU demand ramping up, you know, demand for memory, networking, for data centers, those are still the places where there's potentially a lot of opportunities for investors still.
1: Yeah, and look, I mean, just to have a double-sided question, because we need to also address the elephant in the room, and that's the other thing that's been driving markets, geopolitics. Do you think that CapEx, I mean, the Mag 7 are supposed to contribute about $1 trillion next year to AI-related CapEx. Do you think that that CapEx will continue to support valuations despite the surge that we're seeing in energy prices?
0: Not in a straight line, for sure. I think the questions around CapEx are starting to become a lot more strict compared to last year. You know, whenever a big cap company would announce added expenditures in the AI side, you know, that would be seen with a lot of enthusiasm. Versus now, you know, we've seen last week's funding raises by some of the big tech players. You know, I think that is starting to be looked at with a very, very strict lens as well. And I think that's how investors are moving into this AI story. It's no more about mentioning AI on your conference calls. It's really about what kind of revenues you can generate because of applications around AI, what kind of costs you can save. Are you able to fund your expenses? Do you have enough cash flows for that as well? And especially, as you mentioned, in this, you know, high yield environment, inflation risk certainly coming to bite a lot of those long duration plays as well. I think lot of the stories around AI are certainly becoming more nuanced. So we do see a lot more volatility in the AI story from here. It's not going to be a straight line up as we've seen in the first half of the year, so to say.
1: Right.
0: But more volatile, still a lot of gains to come through, but more selective and, you know, more nuanced.
1: More volatility to come then. There you have it. Chari Chanana, Saxo Chief Investment Strategist, with us. Now coming up, Apple has introduced a slew of new products at its annual developer conference in Cupertino, including an overhauled assistant called Siri AI. This is Bloomberg.

0: up-to-the-minute geopolitical news whenever and wherever it happens. I'm Anne-Marie Hordern in Beijing, China, and this is Bloomberg.
1: The countdown is on. 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

0: Welcome back to Horizons Middle East and Africa. I'm Abir Abu Omar in Dubai. Now, President Trump is speaking to reporters as we speak in New York, and he's talking about the war in Iran. So here are some of the headlines that we have on the Bloomberg terminal. He's saying that negotiations are ongoing with Iran. He's also saying that he could have an idea about Iran by the end of today, in 2 days or in 1 day. But the blockade in the Strait of Hormuz continues to hold. So some repetition there in some lines that we've been hearing from President Trump over the past couple of months or so. Those are the lines from his talking to reporters in New York now. Now, Apple has introduced a new generation of products at its annual Worldwide Developer Conference in Cupertino. This includes an overhauled assistant called Siri AI to compete with rivals. Bloomberg's Ed Ludlow was at the event and gave us the highlights.
1: Apple WWDC represented the biggest overhaul of Siri the company's ever done. It is Siri AI. It comes in the form of a standalone app. It comes with a chatbot interface. It is also interoperable. Siri AI will work across iOS with iPhone, macOS with Mac, iPadOS with iPad. You get the idea. The whole point is that you can start a project, something meaningfully useful on one device and carry it over into another. It takes Siri from a place where it's a feature, it's a single prompt that elicits a single result, to a multi-step task, something much more of use. There's also visual intelligence, where now through any given device, Siri can help you see through the camera on that device. Much better functionality around assessing and analyzing image-based files. The bigger picture is that Apple didn't announce anything that's some kind of breakthrough feature. A lot of this they've been talking about for a number of years, but not yet released. Speaking of release, Siri AI goes into beta for developers today, but it won't be in a wider beta release in the US until later this year, English language only at first. If you're in the European Union, that doesn't come until March. In China, there's no timeline because of the regulatory hurdles that Apple is facing. One more thing. This was Tim Cook's 15th and final WWDC as chief executive. On September 1st, he hands the reins over to John Ternus, who takes on the CEO role. But right at the beginning of the presentation, before the pre-prepared, pre-recorded keynote even started, Tim Cook came onto stage to a standing applause and appreciation, basically, of the work that he's done. The main takeaway that Bloomberg has from this event is that Siri is actually real and it's now doing things that are useful, even if those things were previously advertised. This is Ed Ludlow for Bloomberg News in Cupertino.
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8: Most of the groups that we're dealing with are well downstream from the data centers. It's really the users, if you will. If you looked across all of our markets, all of our markets are driven by tech. Different markets have different tech. Maybe it's defense tech in some markets. Maybe it's, you know, biotech. Maybe it's traditional tech. Maybe it's AI. But I think, you know, the AI component of this is very real. And what we're seeing in the Silicon Valley, as well as up into San Francisco, and even up into Bellevue, up in the Seattle area, It's all driven by AI users and AI adjacent users, you know, groups that are using AI tools to drive their business, whether it's robotics, autonomous vehicles, drone technology, things like this. And the market's clearly feeling it. You're seeing an enormous amount of capital formation around AI companies, not just hyperscale infrastructure. If you look at the leasing activity, just to give you a couple numbers to work off of, in the Silicon Valley,

0: and San Francisco specifically, there's 20 million square feet of leases looking to land, right? And historically, at least the last two cycles, the leasing activity has been driven by the Apples and the Googles and the Metas of the world. They're not showing up on any of the tenant roster lists.
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5: Good morning. This is Horizon's Middle East and Africa, our top stories this morning. Oil edges lower as Iran and Israel agree to hold fire for now. That is after President Trump urged de-escalation. OpenAI files confidentially for an IPO, joining the race a week after Anthropic. A listing could come as soon as this fall. And Asian stocks rebound after their biggest drop since March. This is as Middle Eastern tensions ease and an AI route pulls back. It's just gone 8:30 a.m. across the Emirates. I'm Abid Abu Ahmed in Dubai. Let's take a look at markets and how they're faring this morning. Higher by the second, it seems. U.S. futures turning up 0.2 higher. This is after the pause that we saw in the AI rally. Those Broadcom results that we spoke about a weaker AI outlook. That seems like a blast from the past at this point, because investors are turning back to the AI story with caution. When it comes to the Asian equity picture, the KOSPI just surged 6%. This is leading to the upside that we're seeing across the MSCI Asia Pacific, 2.4% higher this morning. Brent crude prices, the focus over the past 4 months or so, are turning lower this morning. We still don't have a deal in the Middle East, but Israel and Iran are holding fire for the time being. And U.S. 10-year notes, the yields on those not doing much this morning as we await CPI data tomorrow. Now let's check on the details of what is happening in Asian markets. Winnie Su is in our Hong Kong studio. Winnie?
6: Yeah, morning, Abir. Definitely more stability coming through for Asia as well. As you just mentioned, we are seeing MSCI Asia extending gains in the past 30 minutes already, now up about 2.4%, with gains mainly led by South Korea's KOSPI index, which is up about 7% here and is in fact seeing its biggest intra gain in more than 2 weeks. Now, it really is that easing geopolitical tensions, lower oil prices, as well as investors now looking for more opportunities after that big AI sell-off. You can see that gains are also led by Taiwan's TAIEX index and also Japan's tech gauge Nikkei 225 outperforming the broader gauge of topics. Now you flip aboard, we take a closer look at these tech names, because the MSCI Asia tech gauge is in fact leading gains today, up about 5%. And you can see that Samsung up more than 7%, but really SK Hynix up 13%, pretty much reversing all losses that we saw yesterday already. And this is really showing you that investors are becoming more selective right now, and they are seeing more opportunities in these big tech names that have better valuation and also a stronger earnings story. Back to you, Abir.
5: That's a really fast rebound that we're seeing. Winnie Su in Hong Kong, thank you. Now, oil prices are steady after Israel and Iran agreed to end attacks following a flare-up that threatened to derail efforts to end the war in the Middle East. While hostilities have eased for now, uncertainty around the Strait of Hormuz and the prospects of a lasting agreement continue to keep energy markets on edge. For more, we're now joined by Ziad Daoud, Bloomberg Economics Chief Emerging Markets markets economist. Ziad, thank you for being here with us. No peace, no war, and oil prices around $95 to $105 a barrel for the coming weeks is

0: what you suggest in your latest research. Now, what is your base case scenario for the Strait of Hormuz and oil prices?
1: Well, war and peace may change. We may get escalation, we may get de-escalation, and we did have a drop in intensity of fighting after the ceasefire announcement on 8th of April. But the one thing that has been constant is the disruption in the Strait of Hormuz. The world has lost about 10 to 12% of its supplies. Oil prices have gone up, and we expect them to remain elevated, somewhere between $95 and $105 per barrel, depending on the level of escalation in oil.
0: So what are the sort of major economic challenges globally? We talk about inflation, we talk about what it might lead to when it comes to governments or central banks raising rates. But what does this limbo leave the world at when it comes to those consequences?
1: I mean, look, the world has already changed the face of the global economy. Oil prices went up from $65 per barrel to around $100 now, maybe a bit higher, maybe a bit lower, and that changed the face of the global economy. It has resulted in higher inflation across the world. It has resulted in higher interest rates than they would have been across the world. Growth has slowed down, and uncertainty is higher. And there's risk that things could, the war could cause more damage to the world if there is physical disruption, further physical disruption to oil, or if the inventory cycle, which helped basically offset some of the losses, come to an end. But the war has already, 2026 looks very different today than it would have looked without the war.
0: So do you think markets are too complacent at the time being when it comes to what is happening in the energy environment?
1: Not when it comes to oil. I mean, before the war began, we did write a big report saying this is, if this war happens, the Strait of Hormuz gets shut, this is an $108 oil war. And it did materialize that way. So I don't think they're understating the risks, at least when it comes to the oil market.
0: Right. We'll have to wait and see where it heads to next. Ziad Daoud, our Bloomberg Economics Chief Emerging Markets Economist. Now, the escalation of the war in the Middle East is also reshaping Africa's credit outlook, exposing vulnerabilities and accelerating differentiation across credit ratings. Joining us now to discuss this is Zahabia Gupta, S&P Global Ratings Managing Director and Emerging Markets Credit Research Head. Zahabia, thank you so much for joining us this morning. I want to start by talking about some of the countries that you mentioned in your research, and starting with Senegal, where its foreign debt has been under strain in recent years, and its rating has also been downgraded. How important is it at this point for Senegal to get help from the International Monetary Fund?
2: And thanks for having me. I mean, so just on the overall Africa credit outlook to start with, I mean, at the start of the year, we were expecting a lot of momentum and resilience for many sovereigns in Africa. And that was mainly on the back of three key tailwinds. One was lower energy prices, which was driving disinflation. The second was supportive financing conditions. And the third was structural reforms. Now, the first is gone and the other two are under question. So we are starting to see these physical supply disruptions affecting inflation, external imbalances, and fiscal positions across Africa as well. And Senegal is one case which already had quite a bit of pressure coming into this period. We downgraded its rating to CCC+ with a negative outlook. They have very high financing needs of around 30% of GDP. And if they don't get an IMF program, then that could raise more questions around longer-term financing.
0: So your base case scenario for oil prices this year is $100 a barrel. We're currently at about $93 a barrel. How long would the disruption have to go on in the Strait of Hormuz? And how long do energy prices need to stay this elevated for you to reconsider the ratings of the African countries that you cover?
2: Sure. So actually, our base case for the war is that we expect the Strait of Hormuz to reopen in the second half of the year. But even then, we think that any reopening will be gradual and it will continue to be quite fragile. So we could see intermittent disruptions. And on the back of that, we've actually raised our base case oil prices to $105 per barrel for Brent for the rest of the year. Now, I mean, in terms of the impact on credit, so far we've taken about 15 rating actions globally as a result of the war.

0: more. In Africa itself, we haven't taken rating actions directly linked to the war, but as the war continues and we start to really see the inflation pressures pile up, we've already seen energy prices come through, but the impact from food prices is still to come. And that will start to put more pressure on the external and fiscal positions. So credit pressure could start to rise the longer we get into the second half of the year.
1: So let's talk about some of the refinancing risks that some of the countries under your portfolio cover. What countries over the next year to 18 months do you think will have to face the biggest refinancing concerns, especially when you mention shallow domestic capital markets in some of those countries?
0: Yeah, I mean, so Africa, of course, comes into the shock with relatively elevated fiscal deficits and also higher debt burdens. So the average debt to GDP across our rated portfolio on the continent is about 60% of GDP. It has roughly doubled compared to the last decade. The interest burden is also quite high. So on average, the sovereigns are paying about 20% of their revenue in interest payments. So the fiscal room is more limited to manage this external shock. When we look at the exposures of the continent to the Middle East war, we looked at the net energy imports, we looked at the reliance on the Middle East trade, as well as their buffers on the external and fiscal side. And the countries that really came up to be most exposed were Egypt, Mozambique, and Rwanda.
1: And speaking of Egypt, I want to turn to North Africa a little bit. And Egypt had been going on a really good economic trajectory leading up to this war with managing its current account and the IMF program. But how does Egypt stand in this entire conflict when it comes to its current account, inflation levels, and the currency?
0: Yeah, Egypt is relatively more exposed to the conflict. I mean, we saw prices over March and April increase by about 5% compared to February. So the inflation impact is already showing in the numbers, where they've also done some fuel subsidy reforms in recent years. Now, as the pressure builds with higher fuel prices, that also is leading to higher public opposition to these prices across the continent. So we do see some risk that some of these reforms could face reversal, and also the external and the fiscal pressures start to build up.
1: Zahabia, thank you so much for your time today. That was Zahabia Gupta, S&P Global Ratings Managing Director and EM Credit Research Head. Now, some hot flashes crossing across the Bloomberg terminal about the KOSPI. We've been talking about it for the entire show, but Korean stocks have now extended their rebound to 8% after the chip-led sell-off that we saw over the past 3 days or so. That is an 8% gain. It's already the best-performing equity gauge this year. So a rebound there just flashed across the Bloomberg terminal. Now, for a look at some of the other stories that we're following, a Kenyan court has upheld the impeachment of President William Ruto's former deputy, even though it found the process had not been held in a fair manner. The court said the ouster of Gachagua was final, but the Senate will pay him ₱50 million in damages to vindicate the Constitution and restore his dignity. The ruling presents a legal hurdle to Gachagua's plan to run for president, as impeached officials are disqualified from holding state positions. Nigeria will begin repatriating citizens from South Africa this week following a wave of anti-immigrant protests and attacks. Officials say more than 500 people have been cleared for the first flights, with the initial plane scheduled to depart on Wednesday. The move comes as concerns grow over rising xenophobic tensions in South Africa. Confirmed Ebola cases in Congo have now topped 500 as health officials struggle to contain the outbreak. Authorities say tracing contacts and keeping patients in treatment remains a challenge, with dozens of suspected or confirmed cases reported to have left isolation facilities. The outbreak has caused 91 deaths.

so far, with health workers also facing shortages of supplies and lab testing capacity. And coming up, we will take a closer look at what investors are weighing ahead of the mega SpaceX IPO. That is next. This is Bloomberg.

0: 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Flows, funds, and the forces shaping markets on ETF IQ. The future of money with Bloomberg Crypto. The players behind major transactions on Bloomberg Deals. Rates, risk, and the cost of capital on Bloomberg Real Yield. 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
5: Bringing you up-to-the-minute geopolitical news whenever and wherever it happens. I'm Jennifer Zabasadja in the Lesotho Highlands, and this is Bloomberg.
6: Welcome back to Horizons Middle East and Africa. I'm Abir Avamed in Dubai. Now, there is little doubt Elon Musk's SpaceX will make a huge debut on the bourses. But even so, the boundaries between Musk's companies are growing increasingly blurred through shared capital, talent, and infrastructure. It is a headache for investors attempting to decide what the ecosystem is actually worth. Bloomberg's Danny Lee joins us now from Hong Kong to talk to us more about the story. Danny, how much will the company be worth in an IPO, and how much could it raise?
7: Well, we already know that institutional investors are placing orders in the region of $10 billion a piece. And therefore, this really does help that challenge for the banks who are trying to help raise for SpaceX, that $75 billion. And that obviously, that sum would potentially make it, or will make it, the biggest IPO in history. And so therefore, it will help fund Musk's visions overall. The timeline, though, for now is that we will see the banks close orders for institutional investors by the close of business on Wednesday in New York. And that will help banks determine the final pricing and also just the level of demand as well. But of course, we will have to see how much retail investors will also buy into this stock, because they have been given an unusually much larger slice of this IPO, given the fan base that Musk has and his preference towards retail investors. Ultimately, though, this is an IPO that will help Elon Musk, the fact it could make him the first trillionaire in the world, and also that valuation for SpaceX over $1.8 trillion. So there are huge numbers we are talking about, and yeah, there's a lot of appetite in this IPO.
6: What a notion to become the first trillionaire in the world, Danny. But how much of a challenge is it going to be for these investors to sort of navigate their way through Elon Musk's sprawling empire of firms?
7: Well, when you look at what investors are buying into, it's a Musk premium fundamentally. It's not just the name SpaceX, which has the advanced technology and the AI. It is a sprawling set of ideas, of vision that, you know, Musk has. The fact that you've got hardware, software, AI, combined with the rocket launches, the satellites, and this computing software power. Ultimately, though, investors will have to take note that with Elon Musk's other part of the business, Tesla, the fact that it is struggling, it's also pursuing AI and other robotics and driverless advances, whether SpaceX eventually does subsume Tesla and take it over. So that could be an interesting dynamic down the road. But as you said, this is all about Musk and how his companies have become much more close and intertwined and helping each other, and ultimately making Musk ever more powerful and influential.
6: We're all waiting for that pricing coming later this week. Bloomberg's Danny Lee in Hong Kong with the latest on SpaceX. Now, you can read this story and all our previous big takes on Bloomberg.com and the Bloomberg Terminal. Just type in NI Big Take Go. And coming up, China's President Xi Jinping vows to deepen ties with North Korea during a visit to Pyongyang, but avoided any public mentions of his neighbor's nuclear program. That is next. This is Bloomberg.

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0: Welcome back to Horizons Middle East and Africa. I'm Abiyeh Abu-Ahmed in Dubai. President Xi Jinping pledged to deepen ties with North Korea during a visit to Pyongyang, but steered clear of any public mentions of his neighbor's controversial nuclear program. Bloomberg Chief Asia correspondent Rosalind Madison joins us from Singapore. Roz, has Xi managed to put China back as the number one relationship for North Korea after it had gravitated towards Russia in recent year?
1: Well, certainly that's been the key goal, no doubt, of this trip by Xi Jinping, making North Korea his first overseas trip of the year. He's not been to North Korea in quite a number of years. And beyond all the pomp and ceremony that we've seen, and of course they both know how to put on a big military parade, there's a really fundamental goal here for China, and that's to remind North Korea just how important China is to the relationship. And in a really broad way, of course, the economy, trade and investment, cooperation, agriculture, on defense, on healthcare. So underscoring it's a really broad and deep relationship. And that's, of course, because ties had cooled between the two during the pandemic. And then Russia

0: So what about North Korea's nuclear program? Has the Chinese president made any mention of that? Has he made any mention of that?
1: Well, it's interesting, not so far, and of course that's in tune with what China's been doing of late, which is avoiding really mentioning North Korea's nuclear program. Xi Jinping has publicly sort of called for, said he supports a nuclear-free Korean peninsula. He said that for years, and suddenly he's stopped saying it, and he's not been saying it so far in North Korea. Will he still do so? Potentially, but it does seem as though China is taking a step back from that and saying tacitly, you know what, nuclear weapons are going to happen on the Korean Peninsula no matter what, and maybe it's even in our interests to take a different position there because it drives a wedge with other countries, including Japan, South Korea, and the US. So far, very quiet on that issue. Will he stay so? We don't know.
0: Bloomberg's Rosalind Madison in Singapore. Thank you for that update. Now, for a look at some of the other stories that we're following today, the Pentagon has accused some of China's biggest companies of supporting the Chinese military, including Alibaba, Baidu, and BYD. They were included in an update to the Defense Department's list after they were withdrawn from a previous version without explanation. The Pentagon is increasingly using the list to restrict companies' abilities to contract with the U.S. military or receive research funding. And a U.S. judge has struck down President Trump's $100,000 fee for H-1B visa applications, calling it an unlawful tax. The judge sided with California and 19 other states that sued to block the fee, arguing it exceeded the president's authority and would harm key public sectors. The ruling is a reprieve for tech companies that rely on skilled foreign workers, and the administration says it plans to appeal the decision. Now, a quick look at equity futures this morning. U.S. futures turning up a little bit, Asian equities higher. When it comes to oil prices, those are ticking down slightly this morning. Now, that is it for Horizons Middle East and Africa. I'm Abir Abu Omar in Dubai. Stick around with me for Daybreak Europe. 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
4: I think what investors are starting to appreciate, one is you have a very flagship company within SpaceX, which hopefully sets a bar in terms of valuation, but it also draws a lot of awareness to what's going on in the sector. So, you know, to give you an example, as people are looking at SpaceX, from our view, when we think about a name we do cover, Rocket Labs, we're starting to realize that with it, by looking at SpaceX, you're realizing how tight the launch market is right now, with the Falcon 9 relatively booked throughout 2007. So as that message gets out there from SpaceX, people can then look at Rocket Labs and see how compelling the opportunity is within launch for a name like that. We're also realizing when we look at SpaceX, just how big the Starlink service is. And again, when we look at our coverage, a name like AST Space Mobile, a different approach in going to the market. They have over 60 MNO partners, including AT&T, Verizon, and Vodafone, but we're starting to realize just how disruptive, and it's really highlighting direct-to-device is for a world where we depended on cell towers being within range, and space really can fill that gap.
5: What's the market like for space? What are the economics about the space business these days? What do people need to know?
4: You're starting to see some business models really evolve here, both from a financial perspective, but then also offering very compelling disruptive growth potential down the road.
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2: The race is on. OpenAI files for a public listing, joining rivals Anthropic and SpaceX in an IPO bonanza.
1: Time to take profits. Chip stocks rally as Bank of America warns that red flags are multiplying.
2: Juiced up, Apple reboots its AI offering, but says EU rules means it can't yet release the new version of Siri to European users.
1: Plus, Bailey versus Farage. The Bank of England raises concerns over fake images of the Reform UK leader fighting the Bank of England governor.
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1: Let's start by looking at the markets this morning. So in South Korea, we have a rebound after 3 days of declines. The KOSPI this morning is up by 7.4%. Investors show renewed demand for AI shares. In terms of stock futures for Europe, your stock 50 futures down 0.2. NASDAQ futures up by about 0.5% right now. 10-year US Treasury yields this morning trading at 4.56%. So yields just moving a little lower. Oil price is dropping. Brent crude futures trading at $93.53, and Citi points to a drop in US and European debt markets during FIFA World Cup's kickoff is on Thursday.
2: Our top stories. OpenAI has filed confidentially for an IPO as it joins rivals in tapping public markets to fund ambitious growth plans. Sources tell us that the maker of ChatGPT is working with Goldman Sachs and Morgan Stanley on a potential listing as soon as this autumn. Although the company remains synonymous with AI, OpenAI now faces increasing competition from rival Anthropic and others. Michael Heithe is our US deals editor.
4: Another week, another multi-billion plan for an IPO of an AI company, it seems. Yes, the race is on against Anthropic. What OpenAI is saying today is simply that they announced that they had filed confidentially for an IPO because they thought it was going to leak anyway, so they put that out there. The announcement notably says that they have not decided on timing, that the company is perhaps doing things which might be better done as a private company for a while, and the decision on that will come later.
2: Michael Heith is speaking there as a growing number of chief technology officers push for greater AI cost efficiency. Cheaper Chinese models are putting pressure on AI token pricing, raising questions about how much companies are willing to pay for premium models. If that trend continues, it could challenge the economics behind the hundreds of billions of dollars US firms are investing in AI infrastructure.
1: Staying with blockbuster listings news, we're told that SpaceX's initial public offering is heavily oversubscribed. Bloomberg understands that multiple institutional investors have placed orders for shares worth $10 billion or more. The Elon Musk-led company is expected to go public later this week in what could be the biggest IPO ever. The firm is looking to raise around $75 billion, valuing the company at approximately $1.8 trillion. SpaceX's IPO is a bet on Elon Musk's vision, with some concerns about the entangled nature of his businesses. Musk is expected to retain 85% voting control of SpaceX after the IPO.
2: The rush to go public comes as Bank of America strategists warn investors to be cautious about US stocks. In a recent note, they say there are too many red flags in the market and advise investors that now may be the time to take profits. The warning follows a sharp sell-off in chip stocks on concerns that the AI-driven rally had become overheated. Maria Vassilou heads Pictet's Research Institute.
5: The U.S. economy has really shown a great resilience and it has been producing a 2% growth over the long run, despite all these things that are going on. Now, obviously, given the buildup that is required in order to compete going forward, both on the AI front, on strengthening economic structure and resilience, on gaining more independence in strategic sectors, having all this inflationary concerns is not a good mix.
2: Despite the concern from Maria Vassiliou and others, equities are rebounding today as lower valuations and AI-related shares attract buyers. South Korea's KOSPI has risen more than 7% after a sharp drop yesterday, led by a renewed appetite for AI stocks. The chipmaker SK Hynix has seen its shares jump by as much as 11%.
1: Apple launched its new set of tools for the AI era, but says that some won't be available in the European Union due to EU regulation. Its latest software will power the next generation of Apple's products and includes an AI-powered version of Siri. IDC's senior research director Nabila Popal says that Apple's reach gives it an edge.
6: There was no revolutionary breakthrough feature that we haven't seen before across, you know, other models. But what is breakthrough is the fact that it's, let's remember, the Apple installed base. They're massive. I mean, there's millions of users using iPhone and iPhone only, right? Not everyone has been in the tech space or has used other devices.
1: Nabila Popal speaking there, but Apple is in a standoff with EU regulators over whether its new tools protect user privacy. The company says that it won't launch its new Siri AI assistant in either the EU or China as it engages with regulators.
2: The UK says it will repay visa fees for high-growth companies when they hire talent from abroad. The move comes as the Labour government is trying to fend off criticism that it has made the UK a less attractive place to do business after reforming the immigration system and ramping up taxes on employers. Speaking to Bloomberg at London Tech Week, Britain's AI Minister Kanishka Narayan says that the government is focused on the ends, not the means.
7: I think one of the things I've most valued is the British public's appetite for pragmatism. And I think that is the defining philosophy for this government. We want the best security trust for the British public when it comes to AI. We will pursue the mechanisms that make that deliver rather than looking obsessively at the mechanism for how we get there.
2: Kanishka Narayan is also hoping to capitalise on Britain's tech hub status to boost investment and growth. But Labour leadership hopeful Andy Burnham's comments on regulating big tech have raised concerns that the UK government's stance may be more complicated.
1: Iran and Israel have agreed not to strike each other as long as they are not attacked after a recent escalation in violence threatened peace talks. Following President Trump's appeal for de-escalation in the region, Israeli leader Benjamin Netanyahu said his country would hold fire.
8: Right now, the fighting on the Iran front is contained. If they make a mistake and attack us again, we will respond forcefully.
1: Israel's Prime Minister Benjamin Netanyahu there during a televised statement yesterday, speaking via a translator. His remarks followed Iran's announcement of an end to its military operations against Israel, though its central military command vowed much harsher action if Israel continues to attack. Oil dipped on the news of the agreement, with Brent crude slipping towards $93 a barrel after closing slightly higher on Monday.
2: The Bank of England is sounding the alarm over a barrage of AI-generated images. The pictures circulating on social media depict Governor Andrew Bailey and Reform's Nigel Farage. Bloomberg's Tiwa Adebayo has more.
9: Social media platform X is awash with images of Reform Party leader Nigel Farage fighting Bank of England Governor Andrew Bailey. The problem is, the images are fake. The posts are linked to a counterfeit BBC News article claiming the two came to blows on popular political panel show Question Time. But that confrontation never happened. Yet the posts have quotes attributed to Farage criticising Bailey over the cost of living and promoting AI-powered investment platforms. They also include links to an app called Anoctorex. According to the BOE governor, this incident is the latest in a spate of fake adverts impersonating central banks. A Reform official said the party had reported the adverts, but declined to say whether that was to X or to a UK regulator. In London, Tiwa Adebayo, Bloomberg Radio.
1: And those are our top stories for you today. Looking at the market, so the KOSPI has jumped as much as 8% after a three-day decline. KOSPI index at the moment gaining 7.4%. You also see the Hang Seng Tech Index rising some 1%. Invest-

0: is showing really renewed demand for AI shares. We also had some China data, import and export data out this morning of note. In terms of stock futures for Europe, they are down 0.2 of the Euro Stoxx 50 futures, Nasdaq futures gaining 0.5% this morning. Oil prices, as I mentioned, dropping. Brent crude futures down 0.8 at $93.49. And I like this. Citi points to a drop in US and European debt market activity during FIFA World Cups. We've got one that kicks off on Thursday, of course.
1: Indeed, yeah. Well, in a moment, we'll bring you more on OpenAI joining the rush of AI companies to go public. Plus, can Apple make up for lost ground with its latest set of announcements? But a word first on another story that we've been reading on the alternatives to tea or coffee in the morning. I mean, I started reading this just thinking, is nothing sacred? Am I allowed to have nothing nice in the morning? But Christina Peterson has been writing about the choices people are making to manage their intake of caffeine. You've brands producing half-caffeinated versions of their coffee to drink at home. There's also the rise of cold canned drinks. Apparently sales of those uncaffeinated coffee and tea from the fridge are up almost 15% in the year to mid-March, according to one US market researcher. Sales of coffee beans apparently down as a result. This is a broader trend around wellness, health, people trying to live better and avoid that tired but wired feeling at the end of the day. I feel like for people who live our lives, Caroline, I think that there's a very different relationship with caffeine because it's sort of a strange dependence, but also quite wary.
0: Yes, I don't think moderation comes into it when it comes to Earl Grey. When I get to that kind of Mad Hatter level of tea consumption, maybe
1: when we
0: I
1: see
0: try
1: you
0: to
1: floating away in an ocean of tea, we know that it's time to do something and intervene into it. It's a great piece. As alternatives, if you're looking for them to ingest your caffeine, would you try a caffeine flavored or ingested lollipop or gummy or trail mix? I mean, the options just seem to get worse and worse the further you go down the list, to be honest. We'll put a link to that story in our podcast show notes.
0: Absolutely.
1: Now, Apple is making a push to catch up with its rivals in AI with its latest suite of software powered by the technology. It's unveiled tools, including an AI-powered version of its digital assistant, Siri, but that won't be available in the EU or China for now. Our senior market strategist, Neil Campling, joins us now for more. Neil, Apple's been lagging on AI. Will these announcements help to convince investors they're in the race?
2: Morning, Stephen. I think it's interesting that you mentioned the word catch up, and that's exactly, I think, what this presentation showed. They're trying to catch up with their rivals, but it's not really a big step change, which is kind of where investors were expecting it to come out with, showcasing a whole set of agentic tools, of new ways of interacting with your iPhone. And that just didn't really happen in the presentation yesterday. So I think it's left investors a little underwhelmed. In terms of there's no proof of concept yet that Apple is necessarily in the AI race, and also perhaps it's not really showing up in terms of leadership of the technologies relative to some of the other big stories that we've heard from rivals such as Google and others in recent weeks.
0: Okay. Meanwhile, what about the regulatory issues? The company says that it won't allow those regulatory issues won't allow it to launch Siri AI in the EU or in China. Is that a significant hurdle?
2: It's actually part of a long-term ongoing battle, I think, right, with regulators to try and get some of these technologies over those kind of privacy constraints that they see in terms of the ability to really for the technology to be able to look through, if you like, the data that's held on your phone to then serve you as a consumer a better experience by understanding those tools. It certainly creates a hurdle for Apple. Perhaps they'll be able to overcome those in time, but it is certainly a concern, if you like, for actually using the technology. But this is not the first time that we've had this issue in terms of privacy, but also in terms of Apple's sort of battle, really, with regulators in Europe. It's been going on for a number of years.
1: Okay, Neil, thank you very much for joining us. Our senior market strategist, Neil Campling.
0: Well, let's bring you more now then on the news of OpenAI filing confidentially for an IPO. It's the latest artificial intelligence firm to join the rush to go public. Our markets reporter Anthony Stevens joins us now for more. Anthony, what do we know about OpenAI's plans and how significant is it for the market?
3: Well, they've just come off a huge funding round, right? In April, they raised $122 billion, which, to put it in context, is much bigger than the SpaceX IPO. So the fact that they've come to market confidentially to file for an IPO is interesting given that it's in fall. So they're trying to get in front of the perception that other AI companies will be able to raise capital before them. So they have capital, but they also want their hat in the ring. And this is important given the concerns around AI company valuations. They want to be out there marketing to people and talking about their story. And towards that end, they have GS and MS already lined up. That is also interesting to me, given the sheer number of banks on SpaceX that OpenAI has just stuck to two banks for now. Another thing is the timeline. So in fall, by the end of fall, you'll probably have some of the unlocks coming out of SpaceX. So you'll have a fair bit of liquidity hit the market already ahead of the IPO. And this is a two-way street. They will get to judge how hot the IPO space is for AI companies, but also what the street is worried about and maybe cater to that. So it's not bad timing given that they've raised so much money in the private markets already.
1: Yes, so Goldman Sachs and Morgan Stanley working with OpenAI, according to our reporting. Anthony, you've been writing, though, on our Markets Live blog about the question of pricing in AI and the differences between the American and Chinese large language models.
3: Yeah, look, it's been very interesting to see the Twitterverse kind of start to complain about the pricing of tokens and also the token consumption at the very top end of the AI models in the US. So you have CTOs like the people at Uber and Coinbase saying that pretty much their AI budgets are getting spent already and we're only in summer, right? And that's because these top-of-the-line models keep calling to AI for many tokens, and those tokens are very expensive at around $4 per million token. Now, to give you a crazy comparison, the top of the line Chinese models are less than 20 cents US dollars per million tokens. The Chinese are obviously still technologically behind the Americans, but partly because they don't have access to top-of-the-line chips. But this difference in technological ability does not matter to the average business. The average business is just looking to do workflow automation. They're not trying to solve, complex physics or hit general AI or power robots, right? They're looking to just automate, like, booking systems and stuff like this. For that, you start to see people use Chinese AI more and more often. Obviously, Western companies are not making a big deal out of that because of the political environment. But you are definitely starting to see market share shift to the Chinese producers. Now, whether the Chinese producers are making enough money off this pricing themselves remains to be seen. And you can see that the Chinese stock market is not rewarding this kind of growth just yet. These stocks are struggling still, especially compared to the decent gains in Google and the kind of enthusiasm for SpaceX and OpenAI and Anthropic. So it's a really interesting time in what is rapidly becoming an asset class in and of itself, token pricing.
0: Yeah, fascinating, isn't it? The basic unit of artificial intelligence in terms of the processing power. Anthony, thank you so much for being with us. Our markets reporter, Anthony Stevens. Much more to come next. This is Bloomberg.
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0: chances of a child born into a wealthier family in England are drastically different to those of one born into a poorer family. The poorest children are already 11 months behind when starting school. One of the best ways to change this is to level the playing field before school starts. We can do this by giving children time in nursery or preschool to help them flourish. 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
4: It is 6:21 a.m. here in the City of London. So there is AI IPO frenzy, and you also see gains for memory chip makers. So we did have 3 days of declines for South Korean stocks, but actually the Kospi's rebounding. This morning it's up by, at the moment, 7.4%. You also have the Hang Seng Tech Index higher this morning. So there's fresh demand for those AI shares. Stock futures for Europe, though, are down 0.2% for US stocks 50. Futures. Nasdaq futures gain 0.5% this morning. You've had Chinese data out in terms of imports. We're up 27.4% year on year for May. Exports rising 19.4% also year on year. So the Chinese import-export trade data is one to think about today. This as oil prices decline on that agreement between Israel and Iran. It is still a tentative ceasefire. $93.44 the barrel for Brent crude futures. As we look at bond markets this morning, trading at 4.55, so down a basis point for 10-year US Treasury yields. Those are the markets. Let's get more on what's going on around the world. Here's Stephen Carroll in Brussels. Good morning.
5: Caroline, thank you. Iran and Israel have agreed to halt strikes against each other after a flare-up of violence threatened to derail peace negotiations. Israel's Prime Minister Benjamin Netanyahu says the country will hold fire for now, but would respond should Tehran attack again. China's President Xi Jinping has vowed to expand trade, agriculture and technology during his visit to North Korea. Xi's visit is part of Beijing's effort to reassert influence over an emboldened Pyongyang, which has drastically expanded its nuclear arsenal and moved closer to Moscow. And a US judge has struck down President Donald Trump's plans to charge $100,000 for H-1B visa applications, saying it's an unlawful tax. The visa program is a cornerstone of employment-based immigration in America, allowing companies to hire university-educated foreign workers for specialised jobs. Those are some of our global news headlines.
4: Thank you, Stephen, for that. Let's bring you another of our key interviews then this morning. Brookfield's head of AI infrastructure and head of Europe, Sikander Rashid, has been speaking to Bloomberg's Tom McKenzie at this year's London Tech Week. Now, he says that a pullback in the technology sector was to be expected. Here's some of that discussion. It features a bit of background noise from London Tech Week and the conference. Have a listen.
6: Look, last week was quite eventful. S&P was down 2.5%, NASDAQ was down 4%, and more importantly, the Philadelphia Semiconductor Index was down 10%, its worst performance since 2020. Now, having said all of that, I would say part of this was expected. There are pockets within the market that are getting a bit exuberant, right? And over the course of this year, the semiconductor index was up 80%. So a 10% pullback is not bad. I think what's more important is the underlying demand for AI and AI infrastructure remains very strong, and we have a lot of bottlenecks, whether it's the wafer, the semiconductor manufacturing, or power. These are genuine bottlenecks. And the last thing I'd say, Tom, is whilst the technology firms are building the brain, Brookfield Asset Management is building the body. And the body is land, power, real estate, data centers, and compute. And we're seeing unprecedented demand across the board in all of those categories.
7: How convinced are you, as you make those investment commitments, that the end user is going to see that return on investment, and under what time frame?
6: Yeah, look, it's a great question. I would say two things. The first is we have strong conviction because we are building the backbone of AI for some of the best technology firms in the world, for some of the best sovereign governments in the world that have the best credit ratings in the world. So we're not spending capital speculatively, and in fact, are investing capital with these counterparties over the long term, where we get a return on and off of our capital over the contract term. So we feel very confident that our investments and our capital remains insulated to any AI bubbles. The second point, which is the technology firms themselves that are spending all these capex, that are signing up to these long-term commitments with Brookfield, these companies have stepped up their capex spend, whether it's Microsoft, Amazon, Google, Meta, you name it, from $400 billion just 5 years ago to $800 billion. And I would say
7: that continues next year.
6: Yeah, probably we'll hit $1 trillion at some point in the next couple of years. We have to remember, Tom, these are some of the best companies run by some of the smartest people in the world. And if you heard their earnings from last week, almost all of them are starting to report positive ROIs, which is very encouraging.
7: Are semiconductors, are chips still cyclical, do you think?
6: Yeah, look, the chips or semiconductors in general have always been cyclical. There's been GDP linkage and GDPs, you know, there's ebbs and flows. I would say what's different now compared to what happened in 1993 or the late 90s or a few times during the 2000s, what's different is the underlying demand. AI is expected or will be the most transformational general purpose technology that will require $10 trillion of capex in the next 10 years, and semiconductors, wafer, etc. are a fundamental piece of it, and we will probably see quite strong demand in the next few years.
7: How attractive is Europe as an investment destination and the UK given the energy costs and constraints that we're seeing here?
6: Yeah, look, over the last 3 to 4 years, it's been fascinating to watch the US-China AI race, and it was predominantly driven by the fact that all the AI models, which have been the primary driver of capacity or infrastructure capacity, are either American or Chinese. UK or Europe, for that matter, does not have a large-scale LLM, and does not have a hyperscaler. Having said all of that, I think UK and Europe remain really interesting investment destinations for AI infrastructure because the next wave of AI will not be training. It will be inference. And training is research and development. Inference is revenue. Inference is application. And given the local data sovereignty laws, it is very critical for Europe to have its own local compute. And I believe UK and Europe will have an enormous runway ahead of them to basically build capacity for inference and applications.
7: How much of a potential constraint are higher interest rates? If we think about the ECB, expectations they hike rates, the Fed, expectations of 25 basis points come through this year, To what extent could that curtail or factor into your investment decisions?
6: Look, I don't expect it to have a material impact, because the reality is interest rates are still relatively low compared to where they've been historically, right? And because of what's happening in the Middle East, there's an expectation of slightly higher inflation, and that will have some impact on the interest rate, short-term interest rate curves. But when we're investing capital, we're investing in assets for 15, 20, 30 years, and therefore we take a long-term view and usually look past the noise, whether it's short-term inflation or short-term interest rates.
4: Okay, so that was Sikander Rashid, who's Brookfield's head of AI infrastructure and head of Europe, speaking to Bloomberg's Tom McKenzie at London Tech Week. So really interesting on their attitude to AI. I mean, AI stocks, once again, really reshaping global markets. We'll have much more on the IPOs, on the big AI names, in the next part of Bloomberg Daybreak Europe.
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10: I can see Andy's strengths. I think he needs to be tested. I think his ideas need to be tested, and so do mine.
11: The idea that somebody's a lifelong Democrat or a lifelong Labour voter, those days are gone.
12: Yes, it's right to talk about policy. It's right to talk about ideas. That's where the debate should be.
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4: 6:30 a.m. here in London. 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
4: Let's start by looking at the markets. MSCI Asia Pacific Index is up 2.4%. The KOSPI rebounds at 7.1% this morning. NASDAQ futures for the US market are up by 0.5%. US stocks 50 futures down by 0.25%. GSK is in discussions to buy the cancer treatment maker Nuvalent. That's one story we're watching. Citi has lowered its target for bullion. And looking at oil prices, Brent crude futures down 0.9%. $93.36. Those are the markets.
5: Our top stories. OpenAI has filed confidentially for an IPO as it joins in tapping public markets to fund ambitious growth plans. Sources tell us that the maker of ChatGPT is working with Goldman Sachs and Morgan Stanley on a potential listing as soon as this autumn. Though the company remains synonymous with AI, OpenAI now faces increasing competition from rival Anthropic and others. Michael Heitha is our US deals editor.
13: In this last funding round, OpenAI was valued at $852 billion. That's a lot of money. If you think about sort of a rough gauge of anywhere from, say, 2% to 5% of a valuation being raised, that adds up pretty quickly.
5: Michael Heitha speaking there. As a growing number of chief technology officers push for greater AI cost efficiency, cheaper Chinese models are putting pressure on AI token pricing, raising questions about how much companies are willing to pay for premium models. If that trend continues, it could challenge the economics behind the hundreds of billions of dollars US firms are investing in AI infrastructure.
4: Well, SpaceX's IPO is said to be well oversubscribed, with orders closing on Wednesday. The Elon Musk-led company is expected to go public later this week in what could be the biggest listing ever. That story now from Bloomberg's Charlie Pellett.
14: Demand is building for a potentially record-setting debut. Emily Green is head of private wealth management at Elevest, and she says there are very mixed investor views.
15: The SpaceX IPO is so controversial. Like, there's the people who cannot wait to get access to it, and then there's the people, I have gotten so many emails of like, make sure that I do not own this.
14: SpaceX's IPO is expected to price June 11th and trade the following day in New York. Charlie Pellett, Bloomberg Radio.
5: Apple has launched its new set of tools for the AI era, but says some won't be available in the European Union due to EU regulation. Its latest software will power the next generation of Apple's products and include an AI-powered version of Siri. Bloomberg Tech's Ed Ludlow says it could be groundbreaking.
16: Siri AI will work across iOS with iPhone, macOS with Mac, iPadOS with iPad. You get the idea. The whole point is that you can start a project, something meaningfully useful on one device and carry it over into another. It takes Siri from a place where it's a feature, it's a single prompt that elicits a single result, to a multi-step task.
5: Ed Ludlow speaking there. But Apple is in a standoff with EU regulators over whether its new tools protect user privacy. The company says it won't launch its new Siri AI assistant in either the EU or China as it engages with regulators.
4: Iran and Israel have agreed not to strike each other as long as they are not attacked after a recent escalation in violence threatened peace talks. After President Trump's appeal for de-escalation, Israel's leader Benjamin Netanyahu said that his country would hold fire. His remarks follow Iran also announcing an end to its military operations against Israel, though its central military command vowed much harsher action if Israel continues to attack. Now, oil dipped on news of the agreement, with Brent crude slipping towards $93 a barrel after closing slightly higher on Monday.
5: And those are our top stories. I'm Stephen Carroll in Brussels. Straight ahead on Daybreak Europe, we'll bring you our conversation with the economist and head of Pictet's Research Institute, Maria Vassiliou, on how the globalised world is leaving us behind. Stay with us for that. This is Bloomberg. Stay connected with Bloomberg wherever you are with Bloomberg Podcasts. On The Michelle Hussain Show, Peter Piot, who co-discovered Ebola in 1976, explains the current threat. On Trumponomics, is the US economy dangerously dependent on the rich? And on Merin Talks Money, inheritance tax is catching more people. 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
18: I certainly think we're in a place where central banks are feeling pressured to be less accommodative and more restrictive than what we expected as the year began. And right. I think the key driver there is that on the one hand, this global economy continues to be quite resilient. And yeah, we've marked down our global forecast by a few tenths. But inflation is going to be higher, and central banks are responding to that reality.
17: With his global chief economist at Citigroup, the ambiguity here is higher rates slower, higher rates resilient, higher rates the global economy keeps chugging on. Where is Citigroup on that call?
18: Well, I think at the moment our forecast is a little bit softer. But my feeling, my instinct here is we're continuing to see a lot of resilience. And as you say, the global economy is chugging on. Now, part of that reality is, it's a flexible, adaptable economy, and we're responding to this oil shock a bit better than I would have expected. But at the same time, this structural, secular support from the unveiling of AI and the massive investment that's happening is another key driver of that resilience that we're seeing.
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0: Here's Danny Berger and Matt Miller.
21: SpaceX is just days away from becoming Wall Street's biggest ever IPO. Joining us is Ross Hamilton. He's COO of Space Network. How much of a game changer is this for funding the new economy through space, through getting more eyeballs in it? What difference does it make to have this mega IPO come to Wall Street?
22: I think there's many, many implications of this. Clearly, one of the big ideas is to get more public money involved in this through, you know, kind of retail investors and others. What they're looking to do is really changing the game in terms of the infrastructure that runs our lives and runs industry both on Earth and in space.
23: I want to ask about the infrastructure that runs our lives in space. Like, what is there in space, or what have we achieved or found in space that makes our lives different than they would otherwise be?
22: Yeah, I think a lot of people don't realize just how much space actually influences our lives. You know, financial markets are run on via satellites, agriculture, weather, GPS, your Uber, your taxis, global supply logistics. There's also now a lot of research going on in life sciences for drug research. That's starting to kind of come back down onto Earth. Many of the materials and advanced materials that we use on Earth were actually formed and created so we could survive space.
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4: Good morning. It's 6:40 a.m. here in the City of London. I'm Caroline Hepke. So we get some data out for Europe today, the German industrial production. So that ahead, of course, of what is expected to be an interest rate hike from the ECB in coming days. So the industrial production figures will be something to watch. But this is as we see European stock futures sinking at the moment. So we're down for the Eurostoxx 50 futures 0.2%. It's quite different when you look at the Asia session, where the KOSPI is up by 8%, Nasdaq futures are gaining 0.5%, and you've also seen the Hang Seng Tech Index rebounding today. There is fresh interest in AI stocks and shares. Oil prices, the strait remains largely closed, but Israel and Iran say that they'll refrain from striking each other. That means that oil prices are down 1.1%, $93.14 the barrel for Brent crude futures. The dollar is weaker, 0.2%. Gold prices this morning, 4,344, so up about 0.3%. Citi lowering their target to $4,000. That's their three-month target. And lastly, 10-year Treasury yields, 1.5 basis points softer at 4.55%. Those are the markets. Let's get you more on what's going on around the world with Stephen Carroll in Brussels. Good morning.
5: Caroline, thank you. Iran and Israel have agreed to halt strikes against each other after a flare-up of violence threatened to derail peace negotiations. Israel's Prime Minister Benjamin Netanyahu says his country will hold its fire for now, but would respond should Tehran attack again. China's President Xi Jinping vowed to expand ties in trade, agriculture and technology during his visit to North Korea. Xi's trip is part of Beijing's effort to reassert influence over an emboldened Pyongyang, which has drastically expanded its nuclear arsenal and deepened relations with Moscow. A US judge has struck down President Donald Trump's plan to charge $100,000 for H-1B visa applications, saying it's an unlawful tax. The visa program is a cornerstone of employment-based immigration in America, allowing companies to hire university-educated foreign workers for specialised jobs. Those are some of our global news headlines.
4: Stephen, thank you so much for that. Now, the United States is moving away from a world of globalization to reindustrialization. That is the view of Maria Vassiliou, who is head of the Pictet Research Institute. She's been speaking to Romain Bostic and Katie Greifeld about why she thinks that this is going to have a long-term inflationary impact. Romain Bostic and Katie Greifeld, though, began by talking to The Economist about the AI sell-off that took place last week and whether or not that is a one-off. Have a listen.
1: Certainly, we're going through a period of high uncertainty. A lot of this uncertainty is driven not only by the macro drop-off, but primarily by geopolitical concerns. And also this move from globalization to more of a reindustrialization phase, where the various economies, and particularly the U.S., is moving from pure efficiency seeking, which was the case under globalization, to a world of economic resilience. And that's costly. That requires a lot of build-up. That's going to be inflationary in the short term. At the same time, we have wars in various parts of the world, oil prices spiking, inflation rising because of that. So clearly, there are a lot of macro concerns.
5: With regards to the situation in the Middle East, though, I mean, it's been more than 3 months now since the Strait of Hormuz has been closed. And there are some people that would point to economic conditions and say, shouldn't they have been a lot worse? Isn't this maybe a sign that what we're seeing, and I'm speaking more from a U.S. lens, and I know things are a little bit different in Asia and Europe, but from the U.S. side, you still have an economy that's doing well. You still have inflation rising, but still relatively contained. And there doesn't seem to be any, at least in the short term,

0: any immediate hit to corporate profitability.
1: I think this is exactly a point that gets missed by a lot of commentators. The U.S. economy has really shown a great resilience, and it has been producing a 2% growth over the long run, despite all these things that are going on. Now, obviously, given the buildup that is required in order to compete going forward, both on the AI front, on strengthening economic structure and resilience, on gaining more independence in strategic sectors, having all these inflationary concerns is not a good mix. So suddenly, it's very justifiable to have these concerns. But I would say that I'm generally optimistic about the macro outlook for the country.
2: Well, when it comes to the U.S. economy, I do want to talk about, you know, whether you think it's going to become more bifurcated, because you mentioned inflationary concerns that disproportionately hits the lower income tiers of the economy. Then you think about what we're talking about with AI. It's been fantastic for the stock market. We've seen it really make an impact when it comes to the GDP figures as well. But with that build out also comes the existential fear that that's going to replace a lot of jobs. And I just wonder, you know, how you sort of view those things coming together and what that means, you know, for how this economy is experienced.
1: Well, if we look at the history of technological revolutions, every time we had the general purpose technology that proliferated, we had very serious social changes and a big impact in the economy. In the past, the states were not particularly interfering, but would let the process clear up. As we go forward, and all these technologies are actually upscaling the human skills that are needed to remain in the workforce, there is a higher need for social policy to be coordinated with technological progress. And I think this is particularly important in the case of AI, because as you pointed out, it will have very important social consequences. So at the same time, it comes at a time when the demographics are deteriorating, so you can actually mitigate some of these demographic issues. But there has to be a policy coordination, so we cannot let AI to progress at a uncontrollable pace to the extent that it creates significant social issues. And that, I think, it's something very important to focus on going forward.
2: And some of those, you know, those longer term societal impacts that we're talking about, I mean, is this something, are these theses that are investable right now, or are these just sort of narratives that you're going to have to let play out and see how they actually take shape?
1: It depends on the economy and the sector. So clearly we have the U.S. and China being leaders in these sectors, and you have other parts of the world that are lagging behind. And there are two things to consider. One is the development of these technologies, and the other thing is the applications of these technologies. And if you like, the biggest impact will be on the applications, whether these are done by followers or existing leaders in these technologies. So what is important for investors is to, depending on the sector and the economy, to decide at which part of the process they want to be. Do they want to invest in the infrastructure of these technologies, on the technologies themselves, or on the applications? But effectively, you need to have three factors in place. You need to consider the sectors that would benefit from these technologies, whether those sectors are really also affected by demographics, and whether the framework is in place for these technologies to really improve productivity.
3: So that was the head of the Pictet Research Institute, Maria Vassiliou, who was speaking there to Bloomberg's Romain Bostic and Katie Greifeld.
4: And interesting on the point of the other consequences of AI as well. I'm just looking at China's latest trade data out this morning as well, showing that expansion in exports and imports beating expectations. And that's also an AI story, because demand for AI hardware is offsetting disruptions from the war in Iran as well. So exports up 19% from a year earlier as well. Now imports also rising by 27%. It's the trade surplus of over $105 billion US dollars worth as well. And this is, you know, look, economists who've been analyzing

0: as the numbers saying that it suggests continued support from AI hardware demand.
1: Yeah, absolutely. So that on the AI story. Coming up next, though, on Bloomberg Daybreak Europe. So, rebuilding ties with Europe, Brexit 10 years on, we're going to discuss as actually the momentum maybe has shifted now in Europe towards closer ties. We'll be examining that next. This is Bloomberg.
2: A new chapter in global growth is being written, and much of it is happening in Africa.
3: Africans need to invest.
4: There are deals to be done and business to be won.
2: I'm Jennifer Zabasadja. 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
10: England cricket captain Ben Stokes and fast bowler Gus Atkinson's places in the squad for the second test against New Zealand are in doubt. The pair are being investigated by the ECB for breaching team protocols, having been involved in an incident at a nightclub hours after winning the first match of the series. Meanwhile, England made a disappointing start to their women's T20 World Cup warm-up matches with a 5-wicket defeat to Australia. All-rounder Alice Capsey's 45 helped the hosts to a victory target of 158 in Cardiff, but Australia got the winning runs with 10 balls to spare. Scotland midfielder John McGinn has hit back at criticism of head coach Steve Clarke following the cancellation of a training ground friendly with Norway. The national team boss was called unprofessional by his counterpart Stella Solbakken for not informing him personally. Billy Gilmore was ruled out of the World Cup just 2 weeks ago after being injured in the warm-up match against Curaçao. McGinn says it's understandable that the behind-closed-doors fixture didn't go ahead.
11: Norway will be angry because they all have their own plans. They probably set up for that game. But if Norway lost Erling Haaland or Martin Odegaard in one of the games leading up to Saturday, they would cancel the game as well.
10: England go into tonight's Women's World Cup qualifier at home to Ukraine, knowing automatic progression to next summer's tournament is out of their hands. The Lionesses must better Spain's result in Iceland to top the group. Wales need a win against the Czech Republic in Cardiff to move above their opponents and secure a more favourable path in the playoffs. And Serena Williams is due to make her tennis comeback after 4 years away from the sport at the Queen's Club Championship this afternoon. The 23-time Grand Slam winner partners Canadian Victoria and Boko in the doubles in London. Before that, British number one Emma Raducanu begins her campaign in the singles against Anna Binkova.
0: In today's weather forecast, a mixture of sunny spells and showers for most, highest temperatures of 18 degrees in London.
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1: It is 6:53 a.m. here in the City of London. Good morning, I'm Caroline Hepke. So we've had a rebound in terms of memory chip makers. Shares on the KOSPI up by more than 8% this morning. The Hang Seng Tech Index has also rebounded. And if you look at the Nasdaq futures, they're positive up 0.6%. So something of a turnaround in terms of the story of the past 3 days. How much is it about dip buying? How much is it profit taking at the minute? We'll think about that. In terms of 10-year US yields, they dropped 1.5 basis points. Is at 4.55. Oil prices are easing down 1%, more than 1% for Brent crude futures, $93.24. Gold at $4,344. The Bloomberg dollar spot index is weaker, 0.2%. And futures for the European market open sinking 0.25%. Those are the markets now.
0: Caroline, thank you very much. Now, what would rolling back Brexit mean for the UK economy? Polls show a majority in favour of rejoining the EU. Leaving the European Union has cost the British economy between 2 and 4% of GDP. But could the damage be undone? And how? Bloomberg Economics has published new analysis on this, and our UK politics reporter James Wilcock is here with more detail. First of all, James, why has this idea of reversing Brexit

0: put a wry smile on my face here as I approach perhaps that older cohort. Not quite yet, folks, but close. Because, of course, I covered Brexit at the time, 10 years ago, and the whole build-up to it. And this was also a point that was made at the time, you know, this difference generationally, about people. And so it's sort of very interesting. Bloomberg Economics, though, has done this deep dive into what it would mean now for the UK economy if there were this rapprochement. I mean, again, what flavour of rapprochement? That's quite difficult, isn't it?
1: Yeah, well, look, this is a very heated academic debate. I mean, if you... All economists broadly agree that leaving the EU has harmed the UK economy. And more Brexit-supporting economists would say it's 1%. There was a study done last year by NISA that put it at 6 to 8%. So Bloomberg Economics say, actually, if you sort of strip out some of the sort of US and Irish comparisons, which would put the UK doing far better than, say, its EU peers, you end up at between 2 and 4% of damage to the EU, of the UK economy. Now, what is interesting is there's a lot of talk in the Labour government now of some form of rapprochement, as you put it. None of the kind of most obvious scenarios that are being considered by the government would even recoup half of that lost output in long-term growth. That is what the Bloomberg Economics analysis is showing. And I think this really does set the debate as we sort of hear from the likes of Keir Starmer about, could you do a customs union? Could you do some sort of single market sort of a tie-up? Is there a kind of Swiss-style arrangement? None of that would recoup even half of the kind of 2.4-ish% that Bloomberg Economics estimates has been lost. And so that kind of sets the term of the debate where maybe sentiment has shifted. Maybe there is a thing the Labour government can do, but a lot of that growth, unless you have a full fat return, is not coming back.
2: Well, Keir Starmer is trying to reset relations with the EU before his time as leader is up. That depends on the outcome of the Makerfield by-election and whether Andy Burnham wins a seat and usurps Starmer or whether Reform UK wins. That's a lot of ifs. James.
1: It is. And frankly, I was talking to Labour sources around the 2024 election, and they were saying this is a second term issue. This is back when Starmer was talking about a decade of national renewal. Like you say, Stephen, the Makerfield by-election and the prospect of a potential challenger in the form of Andy Burnham coming has accelerated a lot of the rhetoric around this. But I have to sort of introduce a note of scepticism here, which is there are three big problems with this. Number one is that any negotiation with the EU takes time. And the idea that if Starmer really does have political weeks to live, which I have to say is not a set fact yet, there's very little chance of an engagement with the EU. The other is what the EU think of this, right? You have, for example, politicians in France fearing a future Le Pen right-wing government saying, why would we give the UK ways to unpick any arrangement which could then be used against us in France? And then also you have the threat of Nigel Farage and the EU politicians going, what are the UK really going to be serious when the current highest polling political party is one that is explicitly an anti-EU Brexit voting party? So there are lots of issues with this. It's not going to be an instant rejoin, but I think on the 10-year anniversary of Brexit is coming up, it is clear that sentiment is shifting. It is clear that economic damage is being done, but I don't think it is yet clear what Britain intends to do about it.
0: No, but again... as a long-time kind of observer of the UK economy, the relationship with Europe has been, you know, at the heart of British politics for decades. It doesn't look like it's going anywhere. Thank you so much, James Wilcock, our UK politics reporter, for being with us. Interesting conversation. Stephen Carroll, you'll be back a little bit later. In the next hour, I'm going to be joined by Jack Sidders. We'll be talking about what's happening with these AI IPOs. This is Bloomberg.
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0: This is Bloomberg Daybreak Europe for this Tuesday, the 9th of June from London. Coming up today.
5: The race is on. OpenAI files for a public listing, joining rivals Anthropic and SpaceX in an IPO bonanza.
0: Time to take profits. Chip stocks rally as Bank of America warns that red flags are multiplying.
5: Juiced up. Apple reboots its AI offering, but says EU rules means it can't yet release the new version of Siri to European users.
0: Plus, Bailey versus Farage. The Bank of England raises concerns over

0: The fake images of the Reform UK leader fighting the Bank of England governor.
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0: Good morning from London. I'm Caroline Hepke.
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0: Good to have you with me this morning, Jack. Let's have a think about the markets then this morning as we see a rebound for the KOSPI up by 7.8%. We had seen a gain of as much as 8% after 3 days of declines. The Hang Seng Tech Index is also up. The MSCI Asia Pacific Index gaining 2.7%. Stock futures for Europe, though, are down 0.3%. NASDAQ futures, though, up by 0.6%. There's more demand again for AI shares, but how much is that really filtering into Europe? Bloomberg dollar spot index is weaker, 0.2%. Oil prices are down 1% for Brent crude futures, $93.25. And I like this. Citi points to a drop in US and European debt markets, swings during FIFA World Cups. And kickoff is on Thursday, Jack.
2: Now to our top stories. OpenAI has filed confidentially for an IPO as it joins rivals in tapping public markets to fund ambitious growth plans. Sources tell us that the maker of ChatGPT is working with Goldman Sachs and Morgan Stanley on a potential listing as soon as this autumn. Though the company remains synonymous with AI, OpenAI now faces increasing competition from rival Anthropic and others. Michael Heither is our US deals editor.
3: Another week, another multi-billion plan for an IPO of an AI company, it seems. Yes, the race is on against Anthropic. What OpenAI is saying today is simply that they announced that they had filed confidentially for an IPO because they thought it was going to leak anyway, so they put that out there. The announcement notably says that they have not decided on timing, that the company is perhaps doing things which might be better done as a private company for a while, and the decision on that will come later.
2: Michael Heither speaking there. As a growing number of chief technology officers push for greater AI cost efficiency, cheaper Chinese models are putting pressure on AI token pricing, raising questions about how much companies are willing to pay for premium models. If that trend continues, it could challenge the economics behind the hundreds of billions of dollars US firms are investing in AI infrastructure.
0: Well, sticking with those blockbuster listings, we are told that SpaceX's initial public offering is heavily oversubscribed. Bloomberg understands that multiple institutional investors have placed orders for shares worth $10 billion or more. The Elon Musk-led company is expected to go public later this week in what could be the biggest IPO ever. The firm is looking to raise around $75 billion, valuing the company at approximately $1.8 trillion. SpaceX's initial public offering is a bet on Elon Musk's vision, with some concerns, though, about the entangled nature of his businesses. Musk is expected to retain 85% of voting control of SpaceX after the IPO.
2: The rush to go public comes as Bank of America strategists warn investors to be cautious about US stocks. In a recent note, they say there are too many red flags in the market and advise investors that now may be the time to take profits. The warning follows a sharp sell-off in chip stocks on concerns that the AI-driven rally had become overheated amid growing global inflation risks. Here's the view of Mark Franklin of Manulife Investment Management.
4: If you see the major central banks either collectively raise rates or signal that rate hikes are potentially on the table in the case of the Fed, that will ultimately lead to a tightening of financial conditions, and investors will be forced to sort of revert back to fundamentals and try to ascertain which parts of the equity market still have potential upside, even if policy is no longer overall supportive.
2: Mark Franklin's assessment came as equities rebounded as lower valuations in AI-related shares attract buyers. South Korea's KOSPI has risen more than 7% after yesterday's sharp drop, while chipmaker SK Hynix jumped as much as 11%.
0: Apple launched its new set of tools for the AI era, but says that some won't be available in the European Union due to EU regulation. Its latest software will power the next generation of Apple's products and includes an AI-powered version of Siri. IDC's senior research director, Nabila Popal, says that Apple's reach gives it an edge.
5: There was no revolutionary breakthrough feature that we haven't seen before across, you know, other models. But what is breakthrough is the fact that it's, let's remember, the Apple installed base. They're massive. I mean, there's millions of users using iPhone and iPhone only, right? Not everyone has been in the tech space or has used other devices.
0: Nabila Popal speaking there, but Apple is in a standoff with EU regulators over whether its new tools protect user privacy. The company says that it won't launch its new Siri AI assistant in either the EU or China as it engages with regulators.
2: The UK says it will repay visa fees for high-growth companies when they hire talent from abroad. The move comes as the Labour government is trying to fend off criticism that it has made the UK a less attractive place to do business after reforming the immigration system and ramping up taxes on employers. Speaking to Bloomberg at London's Tech Week, Britain's AI minister Kanishka Narayan says the government is focused on the ends, not the means.
6: I think one of the things I've most valued is the British public's appetite for pragmatism. And I think that is the defining philosophy for this government. We want the best security trust for the British public when it comes to AI. We will pursue the mechanisms that make that deliver rather than looking obsessively at the mechanism for how we get there.
2: The UK's AI minister is also hoping to capitalise on Britain's tech hub status to boost investment and growth. But Labour leadership hopeful Andy Burnham's comments on regulating big tech have raised concerns that the UK government's stance may be more complicated.
0: Now to the Middle East. Iran and Israel have agreed not to strike each other as long as they are not attacked. After a recent escalation in violence threatened peace talks, US President Donald Trump has renewed his claim of momentum in the negotiations, saying that they were in the final throes of a deal. Israeli leader Benjamin Netanyahu says that his country will hold fire for now.
7: Right now, the fighting on the Iran front is contained. If they make a mistake and attack us again, we will respond forcefully.
0: Israel's Prime Minister Benjamin Netanyahu there during a televised statement yesterday, speaking via a translator. His remarks followed Iran's announcement of an end to its military operations against Israel, though its central military command vowed much harsher action if Israel continues to attack. Now, oil dipped on the news of that agreement, with Brent crude slipping towards $93 a barrel after closing slightly higher on Monday.
2: The Bank of England is sounding the alarm over a barrage of AI-generated images. The pictures circulating on social media depict Governor Andrew Bailey and Reform's Nigel Farage. Bloomberg's Tibor Adebayo has more.
8: Social media platform X is awash with images of Reform Party leader Nigel Farage fighting Bank of England Governor Andrew Bailey. The problem is, the images are fake. The posts are linked to a counterfeit BBC News article claiming the two came to blows on popular political panel show Question Time. But that confrontation never happened. Yet the posts have quotes attributed to Farage criticising Bailey over the cost of living and promoting AI-powered investment platforms. They also include links to an app called Anocturex. According to the BOE governor, this incident is the latest in a spate of fake adverts impersonating central banks. A Reform official said the party had reported the adverts, but declined to say whether that was to X or to a UK regulator. In London, Tiwa Adebayo, Bloomberg Radio.
0: And those are our top stories for you this morning. Now let's look at the markets, where we see the KOSPI rebounding this morning, up as much as 8%, 7.7% higher. We've also seen the Hang Seng Tech Index rebound, along with the MSCI Asia Pacific Index up 2.7%, and Nasdaq futures positive up 0.7. Two US stocks 50 futures, though, are down 0.3% for the European market open. We've also had some details out in terms of GSK buying this cancer treatment maker NuvaLent. It has agreed to buy NuvaLent for $124 per share in cash. It says that there'll be no change to GSK's 2026 full year guidance, and that this deal will be accretive to core earnings per share in 2029. So that in deals news. Just looking elsewhere, Brent crude prices are down 1.1%, $93.21. And for bond markets, so US benchmark yields dropping 1.5 basis points at 4.55% for 10-year Treasury treasury yields. Those are the markets, Jack.
2: Thanks, Caroline. Now, in a moment, we will talk about those upcoming mega cap IPOs and give you the latest on the Middle East. But before we do, another story that caught our eye this morning. I'm sure this caught your eye, Caroline, on the alternatives to tea or coffee in the morning. Christina Peterson has been writing about the choices people are making to manage their intake of caffeine. So you've got sort of coffee brands like Starbucks making half caffeinated versions of their coffee to drink at home. And there's also the rise of cold canned drinks and sales of refrigerated ready-to-drink bottles of uncaffeinated coffee and tea were up almost

0: 15% in the year to March, according to one US researcher, Spins. I mean, I definitely recommend taking a look at this story for the amazing graphic, which has got sort of a chart, you know, with sort of caffeine per milliliter, or I think it is, which I found fascinating. But will you be reducing your caffeine intake, Caroline?
1: A short answer, Jack, no, absolutely not. I drink vast quantities of tea, and I'm afraid, yes, that's probably going to stay that way. Have you got any kind of fancy coffee maker at home? Do you have one of those?
0: I mean, I have got a coffee maker at home. I don't know if I'd describe it as fancy. Probably a true coffee snob, I'm sure, would look down on me with deep disgust. Okay. Probably also do with a deep clean as well. But anyway, enough about our caffeine habits. So let's go to the Middle East. Israel and Iran have agreed to end attacks against each other, which means a fragile ceasefire remains in place for now. Oil prices have declined. Joining us now is Bloomberg's EMEA news director, Will Kennedy. Morning, Will. What's in this deal?
2: Well, it was an agreement that Iran and Israel would both stop attacking each other directly. We had seen Israel bomb targets in Iran for the first time since the ceasefire was agreed in April, and they've now agreed to stop that. I think there is one very important caveat, however, which is it appears that Israel is still continuing operations in southern Lebanon against Hezbollah. It is at least reserved its right to do that, and Iran has said that would be an excuse for further action. So there is this stepping back, but it remains very contingent and very fragile.
1: Okay, in terms of President Trump, he also spoke just after this announcement by Israel and Iran, talking about we're in the final throes of what will be a very, very good deal. So this is fresh reporting from the US administration. He also had talked about how the US will declare total victory in its war with Iran over the next 2 weeks. I mean, is President Trump still driving the agenda here?
2: I think any sensible listener or investor would take those comments with a bit of a pinch of salt. We are 2 months into a ceasefire, during almost all of which Trump has promised a very good deal. And there has been diplomatic activity, but that deal has yet to emerge. And even those parts of the deal which we understand, you'd struggle to call that total victory when Trump went into this campaign hoping for regime change. At the moment, the ceasefire looks very fragile. The situation looks very uncertain, and importantly, the Strait of Hormuz remains closed, dealing a big impact to the global economy and the energy markets in particular. So I think that people need to wait to see the deal rather than put too much store in Trump's words, which come thick and fast.
0: And so, in relation to the Strait then, Will, what is the latest in terms of movement of oil, and what can we expect?
2: Well, there does seem to be some oil getting out. It's clear that some tankers are willing to make the journey. They're doing that by turning off their transponders, probably sticking close to the Omani coast. There has been reporting that the US Navy is providing intelligence and advice to help them do that. It's a long way from a normal situation. It's a long way from a full flow, but it does alleviate some of the pressures in the oil market. Traders will be very interested to see how far that continues and whether indeed those flows can build. We also have, we think, Iran negotiating deals with particular countries for them to allow cargoes out. So both of those methods, we do see some oil and gas escaping from the Strait.
1: Yeah, absolutely. And this is what oil markets at least are watching closely, isn't it, for what will happen to the commodity markets. Really very divided about how long it will take to restart oil production, you know, what will happen if and when the Strait reopens. Thank you so much for being with us. That is Will Kennedy, our EMEA news director. And I do recommend also Javier Blas's column on this. Brace for a flood of oil as soon as Hormuz reopens. But as I say, lots of caveats around that story.
0: Now, let's get more on the news of OpenAI filing confidentially for an IPO as artificial intelligence companies race to go public. Joining us is our senior strategist, Jan-Patrick Barnett. Morning, Jan-Patrick. So what do we know about OpenAI's plans?
3: Actually, not too much. And I mean, like the finding that we saw is a bit puzzling to me. I mean, like we know that those companies were like thinking about like going public, OpenAI as well as Anthropic. And what was striking to me is like the mention that OpenAI said it will maybe take a while before they actually go ahead with the IPO. So they mentioned that it might take until fall because they said there are things that are easier to do as a private company than a public company. And I would bet in the market this is going to raise some eyebrows. So short answer is not much. No size, no number of shares, no actual timeline. So lots of open questions.
1: Okay, lots of open questions, but lots of investor appetite. And you can see that in the SpaceX IPO plans, surely.
3: Yeah, definitely. I mean, the theme is there. The theme is working. And I always say, like, when you look at the Google statistics about, like, token usage and how the technology is scaling, then you have AI, something that is right now scaling on a generational level, basically. And so, hence, the investor appetite is there. The thing is also, like, that if we put Google aside, there's not much to invest into the actual AI model builders and the frontier model builders. So when OpenAI and Anthropic eventually come to the market, that's certainly something that investors are going to be interested in, because right now we don't know who wins the AI race, which is the model that will prevail, or is there something that is like going to be superior to everything else. So I guess like every investor who is keen on riding the AI train is also keen on diversifying, because it's very hard to predict like who is going to win the race.
1: Yeah, absolutely. And it really is an arms race, isn't it, to raise billions and billions of dollars to spend and fund AI infrastructure. Jan Patrick, thank you so much for being with us. That is Bloomberg's senior strategist, Jan Patrick Barnard. Look, there's just so much to think about in these mega IPOs that are coming so quickly.
0: Yeah, such a fascinating backdrop for these companies as they're looking to raise, you know, unprecedented amounts of capital. You know, just this morning we're talking about CTOs worrying about use of AI, cost of AI. Yeah, it'll be fascinating to see how they get on.
1: Yeah, the token price is a really important one, isn't it? Coming up in the next part of Bloomberg Daybreak, we're going to bring you some of our top interviews next. This is Bloomberg.
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11: England cricket captain Ben Stokes and fast bowler Gus Atkinson's places in the squad for the second test against New Zealand are in doubt. The pair are being investigated by the ECB for breaching team protocols, having been involved in an incident at a nightclub hours after winning the first match of the series. Meanwhile, England made a disappointing start to their women's T20 World Cup warm-up matches with a 5-wicket defeat to Australia. All-rounder Alice Capsey's 45 helped the hosts to a victory target of 158 in Cardiff, but Australia got the winning opening runs with 10 balls to spare. Scotland midfielder John McGinn has hit back at criticism of head coach Steve Clarke following the cancellation of a training ground friendly with Norway. The national team boss was called unprofessional by his counterpart Stella Solbakken for not informing him personally. Billy Gilmour was ruled out of the World Cup just 2 weeks ago after being injured in the warm-up match against Curaçao. McGinn says it's understandable that the behind-closed-doors fixture didn't go ahead.
12: Norway will be angry because they'll have their own plans. They probably set up.

0: for that game. But if Norway lost Erling Haaland or Martin Odegaard in one of the games leading up to Saturday, they would cancel the game as well.
1: England go into tonight's Women's World Cup qualifier at home to Ukraine, knowing automatic progression to next summer's tournament is out of their hands. The Lionesses must better Spain's result in Iceland to top the group. Wales need a win against the Czech Republic in Cardiff to move above their opponents and secure a more favourable path in the playoffs. And Serena Williams is due to make her tennis comeback after 4 years away from the sport at the Queen's Club Championship this afternoon. The 23-time Grand Slam winner partnered as Canadian Victoria Mboko in the doubles in London. Before that, British number one Emma Raducanu begins her campaign in the singles against Anna Binkova.
2: In today's weather forecast, a mixture of sunny spells and showers for most, highest temperatures of 18 degrees in London.
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4: 7:21 a.m. here in the City of London. Good morning, I'm Caroline Hepke. So the Japanese yen trading at 160, a little bit supported with more reports of the Bank of Japan planning to tighten in terms of interest rates there. This, of course, important as we get into the build-up towards the ECB. We're priced in for a rate hike, of course, there. Looking at 10-year Treasury yields this morning, 4.54% down by 2 basis points. European yields will start trading at 3.06 for German benchmark 10-year yields. Elsewhere, the story is about the IPOs of the big AI companies really coming to market, the rebound in the KOSPI up 8.3% this morning, but also the decline of oil prices, 1.4% lower now for Brent crude futures, $92.90. You do have a very tentative ceasefire that does seem to remain in place between Israel and Iran. Those are the market figures for you. Let's get the latest when it comes to global news headlines. Here's Jack Sidders in London. Good morning, Jack.
5: Thanks, Caroline. Iran and Israel have agreed to halt strikes against each other after a flare-up of violence threatened to derail peace negotiations. Israel's Prime Minister Benjamin Netanyahu says his country will hold its fire for now, but would respond should Tehran attack again. China's President Xi Jinping vowed to expand ties in trade, agriculture and technology during his visit to North Korea. Xi's visit is part of Beijing's effort to reassert influence over an emboldened Pyongyang, which has drastically expanded its nuclear arsenal and deepened relations with Moscow. A US judge has struck down President Donald Trump's plans to charge $100,000 for H-1B visa applications, saying it's an unlawful tax. The visa program is a cornerstone of employment-based immigration in America, allowing companies to hire university-educated foreign workers for specialized jobs. Those are some of our global news headlines.
4: Thank you so much, Jack, for that. Now, let's bring you one of our big conversations. It's all around tech. There's been a lot going on with London Tech Week and with the AI IPOs. Well, is your phone about to start using AI to plan your life? Timo was voted the best app on Apple's App Store last year. It promises to use artificial intelligence to make personal productivity easy. Now, at the launch of Apple's new AI-powered operating system, Ed Ludlow has been speaking to both the CEO, Helene Lassen-Norlum, and the Chief Product Officer, Melissa Azari. He asked them if these new tools change how developers like them will be working with Apple.
6: I think the way we always look at it is that we really are super excited about what Apple will be launching and announcing, because that can help us support our users in what we actually want. And what we basically really want to achieve for our users is to take this cognitive load out of planning, make it feel more effortless, make it feel smart. And I believe that a lot of the updates that we are hoping to see could be able to sort of help us achieving that mission.
7: We can get into some of those very soon. Melissa, let's go over the basics of Timo. What is it for? Who is it used by? And what, I guess, is your core competence in building it out?
6: So we're like a visual planning app where we have built AI into the product to support our users in making planning more smart and making it more adjustable to their daily plans and real life.
7: The way that we have reported about what's coming with Siri, Helen, is it goes from being single voice command with a single response to multi-step step task, you know, kind of similar to some of the things that, that Timo is already doing. Do you see that as being, maybe people use Siri instead of Timo? Or is there a kind of, you talked a second ago about the traffic being driven to Timo. How do you see that happening?
6: I see that it's a very good, like, what we also really like about integrating a lot with Apple technologies is that you can support the user sort of throughout the OS.
7: Right.
6: So you don't necessarily have to go into the app to get the support you need, but you can actually maybe just speak to Siri. You can use shortcuts. You can use a lot of the sort of entire OS to interact with your favorite products and your favorite apps, and that's what we really believe is super strong about building on the Apple technologies, combining with what we also, of course, design specifically for our user base.
7: Timo has a very interesting user base,
6: yes.
7: Melissa. How involved are Apple in that, in the idea? And talk a little bit as well about, within the community of users, how the app is designed for various neurodivergent users.
6: So how Apple is involved in
7: that? Yeah, like what's it like working with Apple?
6: I mean, we love working with Apple. I think Apple's technology is also supporting a lot of like accessibility features throughout the OS system, and that we have also used some of those in our app. And so
8: I think what we also really like is Apple has a strong focus on accessibility, and we really try to focus on the more sort of invisible disabilities, you can say, or some of the things that it's not so clear. That, for example, you need more organization and structure because your brain works in a different way that the norm, you can say.
6: So we also have added a lot of visual support in our app, so you can see like the time more tangible, like with timers and breaking down subtasks, so you can actually see what I'm doing, how long time I'm doing it. So seeing accessibility as something that is more than so it's more like also the invisible part of.
7: And just really quick, you iPhone app of the year 25, a big pitch of the new phase of Siri. Is it follows you, iOS to macOS. Does that open things up for you?
6: It definitely does. I think it's also very much about reaching the users where they are. If it's on the phone, if it's on your computer, it's about getting the support you need throughout the day where you need it best. And I think Apple has a super strong focus on that as well. So that's super exciting.
7: What do you want to hear most in this keynote? What is the thing that brings you here today? What do you want to hear?
6: I think some like super excited about some announcements on Apple Intelligence, back to sort of, we really believe there's a strong opportunity there to make that sort of smart planning, make it feel super effortless, building this little personal assistant basically that we want to build with Timo that just understands everything about you and can support you in the best possible way.
4: So that was Timo's CEO, Helene Lassen-Norlin, and Chief Product Officer, Melissa Azari, there speaking to Bloomberg's Ed Ludlow at Apple's headquarters in Cupertino. Yeah, it's an interesting little app, actually. It gets rid of your to-do list and gives you these kind of pop-up tasks. Anyway, it is all about efficiency, isn't it? So, Jack, tell me, what is the most efficient thing you're going to do this week in terms of what you're reporting on?
9: I could definitely do with some help, actually, going through the agenda for Super Return, the big private markets conference, which is taking place in Berlin this week with several of my team. It's an interesting one. I mean, it kicked off yesterday.
4: Yes.
9: And CEO of sort of ArcMod, Anthony Foebel, he gave the opening keynote and kind of set the tone, which is really about, you know, nothing to see here. Private markets doing much better than you would, you know, believe if you just read the media, which is quite interesting. There's a real sort of battle for the narrative, I think, going on in private markets.
4: Okay.
9: We've had lots of funds, you know, having to halt redemptions because of investor concerns, but are we seeing it in the underlying portfolios yet? Are we seeing the defaults? You know, some of these people speaking at the conference would say no, and that their portfolios are performing very well, but clearly a lot of nerves out there. So an interesting tussle going on there.
4: Yeah, I think that is fascinating, isn't it, to get that insight. So that's the Super Return conference that's going on in Berlin, one of the things that Bloomberg is reporting on, of course. And coming up next, we'll have a lot more on, well, the AI IPOs, but also what's happening in the Middle East. That's next.
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4: morning from London. I'm Caroline Hepke.
9: And I'm Jack Sidders. 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
4: OK, quick whiz through these markets then. Stock futures for Europe are down 0.25%. Of course, this with Europe and its lighter load when it comes to tech names is losing out, even though you're seeing a rebound in terms of the KOSPI and for NASDAQ stock futures as well, which are up 0.7% this morning. 10-year US Treasury yields down 1.5 basis points at 4.55, just seeing that market open up in Europe for fixed income. 3.05 for German yields, not moving too much just yet, as oil prices for Brent crude futures down 1.1% now. Those are the markets.
9: Now, on to our top stories. OpenAI has filed confidentially for an IPO as it joins rivals in tapping public markets to fund ambitious growth plans. Sources tell us that the maker of ChatGPT is working with Goldman Sachs and Morgan Stanley on a potential listing as soon as this autumn. Though the company remains synonymous with the sector, OpenAI now faces increasing competition from rival Anthropic and others. Michael Heither is our US deals editor.
11: In its last funding round, OpenAI was valued at $852 billion. That's a lot of money. If you think about sort of a rough gauge of anywhere from, say, 2% to 5% of a valuation being raised, that adds up pretty quickly.
9: Michael Heither speaking there as a growing number of chief technology officers push for greater AI cost efficiency. Cheaper Chinese models are putting pressure on AI token pricing, raising questions about how much companies are willing to pay for premium models. If that trend continues, it could challenge the economics behind the hundreds of billions of dollars US firms are investing in AI infrastructure.
4: Meanwhile, SpaceX's IPO is said to be oversubscribed, with orders closing on Wednesday. The Elon Musk-led company is expected to go public later this week in what could be the biggest listing ever. More on that story now from Bloomberg's Charlie Pellett.
12: Demand is building for a potentially record-setting debut. Emily Green is head of private wealth management at Elevest, and she says there are very mixed investor views.
13: The SpaceX IPO is so controversial. Like, there's the people who cannot wait to get access to it, and then there's the people, I have gotten so many emails of, like, make sure that I do not own this.
12: SpaceX's IPO is expected to price June 11th and trade the following day in New York. Charlie Pellett, Bloomberg Radio.
9: GSK has agreed to acquire Nuvalent in a deal valued at $10.6 billion. The British pharmaceutical giant is buying the clinical stage biopharmaceutical company to strengthen its oncology portfolio and expand its cancer treatment pipeline. The transaction is expected to close in the third quarter, subject to regulatory approvals. The offer represents a substantial premium to Nuvalent's current market cap of approximately $7 billion.
4: Meanwhile, Apple has launched its new set of tools for the AI era, but it says that some won't be available if the European Union in the European Union because of EU regulation. Now, it's the latest software which will power the next generation of Apple's products and includes an AI-powered version of Siri. Bloomberg's tech's Ed Ludlow says that it could be groundbreaking.
14: Siri AI will work across iOS with iPhone, macOS with Mac, iPadOS with iPad. You get the idea. The whole point is that you can start a project, something meaningfully useful on one device and carry it over into another. It takes Siri from a place where it's a feature, it's a single prompt that elicits a single result, to a multi-step task.
4: Ed Ludlow speaking there about Siri, but Apple is in a standoff with EU regulators over whether its new tools protect user privacy. The company says that it won't launch its new Siri AI assistant in either the EU or China as it engages with regulators.
9: Iran and Israel have agreed not to strike each other as long as they're not attacked after a recent escalation in violence threatened peace talks. After President Trump's appeal for de-escalation, Israel's leader Benjamin Netanyahu said his country would hold fire. His remarks follow Iran also announcing an end to its military operations against Israel, though its central military command vowed much harsher action if Israel continues to attack. Oil dipped on news of the agreement, with Brent crude slipping towards $93 a barrel after closing slightly higher on Monday.
4: And those are our top stories for you this morning. Coming up next on Bloomberg Daybreak Europe, we'll be speaking to Sam Linton-Brown, BNP Paribas Global Head of Macro Strategy, on markets as we head towards that potential ECB rate hike, expected rate hike. That's next. This is Bloomberg. A
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20: 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Commercial

0: Companies want to launch 100,000 satellites in the next 4 years, and a company run by a former U.S. Air Force launch commander thinks he has part of the answer. We travel to the Dominican Republic to see the site of a new spaceport due to open just 2 years from now. What it could mean for the economy of the Dominican Republic, how it could help cut into the significant lead China has in space infrastructure in Latin America, and why it could just be a good business for investors.
1: If they were to identify this region as ideal for commercial space, it'd be essentially the Straits of Hormuz for space.
0: Burton Catledge is a former Air Force colonel who founded aerospace company Launch On Demand in 2018.
2: Right now, I've heard that it's about 3-year waiting list to get a satellite on orbit.
3: What accounts for that demand ramping up so dramatically? And do you expect it's going to continue to increase that much?
2: Well, in order to have global coverage of the entire Earth, you have to have a lot of satellites. Right now, there's about 14,000 satellites in orbit. The FCC tracks all the number of satellites that are going to be submitted, and they're looking at over 100,000 satellites by 2030. So if we got 14,000 satellites and it's 2026 already, and we have to launch 100,000 satellites by 2030, that's a lot of launches that have to happen between now and then.
0: That may explain the need for more launch sites, but where?
2: The goal for a rocket is to get to space in the most efficient and effective way possible.
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9: Colin Martin of Schwab writing, inflation remains sticky. Our base case is that the Fed remains on an extended pause. Colin joins us now for more. Colin, good morning.
10: Morning.
9: How high is that bar for rate hikes of this Federal Reserve?
10: It's getting lower. You know, we've been saying it's a pretty high bar for the past handful of months now, but we're acknowledging that things are moving very fast. There's a lot of uncertainty right now. If we look at it strictly in a vacuum, the case can be made for a hike right now. We have inflation that's been high for 5 years and counting and moving in the wrong direction, and a labor market that, at least for the time being, has shifted maybe from stabilizing to strengthening. That's the good news. But the outlook is very uncertain. We have Warsh coming in. How, you know, open to rate hikes will he be? So rather than bouncing around too much, we're focusing on an extended pause right now. We're acknowledging that the probability or likelihood of a hike has risen, but we want to see how the next few months play out.
11: I'm not trying to be cute. Does Kevin Warsh decide not to put a dot on the plot?
10: He might. I mean, he's been pretty clear about his views about the dot plot. I mean, even Governor Powell, you know, at his last press conference acknowledged that this is a discussion that committee members have had. So I think there are some, including Warsh, that maybe aren't too happy with how that goes. They acknowledge the uncertainty. And he said they just haven't come up with a better, you know, resolution.
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12: It is 7:40 a.m. here in the City of London. Good morning, I'm Caroline Hepke. So stocks are extending their rebound, at least in the Asia equity session. MSCI Asia Pacific Index up 2.7%. The KOSPI's up 8.2% this morning. But Europe's low tech exposure means that stock futures here in Europe are lagging. We're down 0.2% for the US stocks 50 futures. NASDAQ futures up by almost 0.7%. Looking at fixed income, German yields at 3.05, so down about a basis.

0: basis point after slightly more positive industrial production figures out of Germany, but there's still a long way to go. Brent crude futures dropping 1.2% now at $93.07, and gold trading at $4,337 a troy ounce, so up by about 0.2%. We're keeping an eye on the Strait of Hormuz remaining largely closed even after we got that Israel-Iran agreement, tentative kind of a deal. That is a look at the markets. Let's get you more on what's going on around the world with Jack Sidders, who's in London. Good morning again, Jack.
1: Thanks, Caroline. Israel and Iran have agreed to halt strikes against each other after a flare-up of violence threatened to derail peace negotiations. Israel's Prime Minister Benjamin Netanyahu says his country will hold its fire for now, but would respond should Tehran attack again. China's President Xi Jinping vowed to expand ties in trade, agriculture and technology during his visit to North Korea. Xi's trip is part of Beijing's effort to reassert influence over an emboldened Pyongyang, which has drastically expanded its nuclear arsenal and deepened relations with Moscow. A US judge has struck down President Donald Trump's plans to charge $100,000 for H-1B visa applications, saying it's an unlawful tax. The visa program is a cornerstone of employment-based immigration in America, allowing companies to hire university-educated foreign workers for specialised jobs. Those are some of our global news headlines.
0: Thank you so much for that, Jack. Now, markets are back in risk-on mode with cheaper valuations for some AI shares, luring some investors back, slightly cheaper valuations, and the prospect of mega AI IPOs, plus the ECB rate decision to come. Joining us now is Sam Lytton-Brown, who is head of global macro strategy at BNP Paribas. Welcome back to the radio studio, Sam. We had a bit of data out today, the German industrial production figures. I mean, growing for the first time since the war broke out in Iran. I mean, it's not exactly Friedrich Merz's year of growth, but it's something.
2: We'll take it.
0: Okay. Does it add hopes for a German turnaround in Europe?
2: Yeah, I think the key point from a German perspective is the already announced and already budgeted for government spending that's sort of really still to hit the economy for the most part. So our estimate is that Germany this year is going to issue more than a third of bonds than it did last year, having already in 2025 issued a quarter more than in 2024. So the amount of fiscal that's coming there is really quite significant, which means against what has become a negative cyclical backdrop related to higher energy prices, we still expect growth to be surprisingly resilient in the Eurozone. So we're looking, for example, of growth this year to come in at 1%.
1: Okay, and then looking ahead to perhaps more consequential releases, ECB on Thursday, would a hike be an error in the face of a sort of weak European economy?
2: We don't think so. We think they'll hike, and we think they'll hike again in September. The key point here is really inflation. Inflation's going to get near to 4%, we think, on headline around the turn of this year. The ECB need to respond to that, given their concern that higher current inflation can lead to higher inflation expectations in the medium term. So we expect two hikes that we'd actually characterise as probably a little bit more of a floor than a ceiling.
0: Okay. How much of all of this hiking cycle is just already priced into the front end of the rates curve?
2: In the case of Europe, all of it. Perhaps there's even a little bit too much priced at present. I think the market's likely to oscillate within this 2 to 3 hike range. And right now, we're more towards the upper end of that range. I think in the US, there's still some room for us to price in more tightening. We actually expect the Fed to hike rates 3 times, starting in December, back to back to back.
0: Is that really feasible, given Kevin Warsh and the known pressure that he's under? And also, December is just a very long way away.
2: December is a long way away. We think it is feasible. The economy in the US continues to grow above trend. That's perhaps not unexpected, but what is unexpected is the strength of the labour market. The market and the Fed were looking for some loosening there, and the evidence points to the contrary. The labour market's tightening. We expect the unemployment rate to be at 4% at the end of this year. That's well beneath where the Fed forecast it. It's a 0.3 percentage point decline from the data that we just had. And we think when you're sat at the Fed with growth above trend, inflation around 3%, and a labour market that's accelerating, you need to react by reversing some of the insurance cuts that you delivered last year. So we think effectively that's what they do, and that they hike 3 times.
1: Yeah, that jobs data really sort of changing the narrative. I mean, you expect higher 10-year yields in both the US and the Eurozone, with the US 10-year

0: already at 4.55%. Is the move to 4.75% a sort of rate story or a Fed credibility story?
1: It's a rate story. It's a rate story. Our view on the Fed implies they're basically conducting monetary policy in the same way as they have in the past. So we don't really believe in the sort of Fed premium into the long end of the Treasury curve, at least in our scenario where they're hiking rates. So it's first and foremost about a Fed that hikes more than the market's pricing, that drives 10-year yields higher. Europe's different. Europe's more around the fiscal change in Germany leading to a lot more supply at a time where you've also got less long-end demand as a result of some pension fund reform taking place in the Netherlands. So it's higher yields and steeper curves both in the Eurozone and in the US. It's certainly higher yields, and perhaps it could even be steeper curves.
2: Given the importance of energy price moves, is President Trump losing control of the war in the Middle East? The strait remains closed. It has receded to the backdrop a little bit, this idea that, you know, another week or another few weeks or another month of the strait being closed being a major issue for global economies.
1: The expectations keep getting pushed back. And I think if you gave most people a scenario of what we've had over the past 12 and a half weeks, they would have put oil a lot higher. So I think the market, conscious of that, sees that you have some, I don't know what the right word is, perhaps sort of dynamic rebalancing in the market that's enabling prices not to go up by as much as people would have expected, which in turn is giving quite a lot of comfort. Now, that needs to be coming from demand destruction or from more supply getting through Hormuz than had been expected. It's probably a bit of both. But it means that from the market's perspective, it's becoming quite comfortable with the idea that markets can function, the world can function, even with the war ongoing. I think at some point, we must have a biting point, and presumably it's related to product shortages, in particular diesel, that's very important for European manufacturing. If you started to have some shortages there, then the macroeconomic impact that the market would be nervous of would become more significant.
0: Yeah, it's fascinating. I mean, if I cast my mind way back to the end of February, start of March, talking to investors at that point, you know, the message was very much, oh no, don't worry, but you know, if we're still here in 100 days, then you know, it'd be very different. But as you say, yeah, markets have been remarkably taken it in there. That said, again, you know, looking at the sort of grab bag of stories we've had this morning, Bank of America, you know, advising investors to take profits. Are you seeing more sort of bear market signposts?
1: Very tactically, we are a little bit cautious in the US because of all the upcoming sort of calls on liquidity you have from IPOs or capital raises at a time when the market's actually quite long on our proprietary positioning metrics on US stocks. You overlay that with the recent moves we've had in US rates, and it implies perhaps we could have a bit of a correction. But really, we think a bit of a correction at most. Our view is positive. You've got a still strong economy, AI, and a Fed, which even if it's hiking, retains a dovish reaction function. As you pointed out, December's a long way away, and if the data's not strong, they won't hike. So it's not a Fed that's super privileging inflation over growth by any means. So I think you pull all that together, and it implies any pullbacks are buying opportunities.
2: Okay, yeah, and this ahead, of course, of the OpenAI IPO and so many others potentially to come in the next few days and weeks. Sam, thank you so much for being with us. Good to speak to you. Sam Linden-Brown is head of Global Macro Strategy at BNP Paribas. Appreciate your time. In the next part of Bloomberg Daybreak Europe, though, we are going to be looking at some of the stories that we've been writing about today, the retail sales numbers, British Retail Consortium, M&A stories in the pharma sector. We talked to you a bit about GSK. We want to get some more details on that GSK move that broke today. So that in the next part of Daybreak Europe. We're live from London this morning with Caroline Hepke and Jack Sidders. This is Bloomberg.
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6: England cricket captain Ben Stokes and fast bowler Gus Atkinson's places in the squad for the second test against New Zealand are in doubt. The pair are being investigated by the ECB for breaching team protocols, having been involved in an incident at a nightclub hours after winning the first match of the series. Meanwhile, England made a disappointing start to their women's T20 World Cup warm-up matches with a 5-wicket defeat to Australia. All-rounder Alice Capsey's 45 helped the hosts to a victory target of 158 in Cardiff, but Australia got the winning runs with 10 balls to spare. Scotland midfielder John McGinn has hit back at criticism of head coach Steve Clarke following the cancellation of a training ground friendly with Norway. The national team boss was called unprofessional by his counterpart Stella Solbakken for not informing him personally. Billy Gilmour was ruled out of the World Cup just 2 weeks ago after being injured in the warm-up match against Curaçao. McGinn says it's understandable that the behind-closed-doors fixture didn't go ahead.
7: Norway will be angry because they'll have their own plans. They probably set up for that game. But if Norway lost Erling Haaland or Martin Odegaard in one of the games leading up to Saturday, they would cancel the game as well.
6: England go into tonight's Women's World Cup qualifier at home to Ukraine, knowing automatic progression to next summer's tournament is out of their hands. The Lionesses must better Spain's result in Iceland to top the group. Wales need a win against the Czech Republic in Cardiff to move above their opponents and secure a more favourable path in the playoffs. And Serena Williams is due to make her tennis comeback after 4 years away from the sport at the Queen's Club Championship this afternoon. The 23-time Grand Slam winner partnered as Canadian Victoria Mboko in the doubles in London. Before that, British number one Emma Raducanu begins her campaign in the singles against Anna Binkova.
5: In today's weather forecast, a mixture of sunny spells and showers for most, highest temperatures of 18 degrees in London.
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2: It is 7:53 a.m. So we are approaching the European cash open in just a few minutes' time, but stock futures are lower, 0.3%. So it doesn't look like we're going to see the rebound that the KOSPI has seen, up by 8.2% today. The Nikkei 225 up 2.2%. MSCI Asia Pacific Index up 2.7%. And futures pointing higher for the Nasdaq, up 0.5% today. In terms of sovereign bonds, a little bit of a rally, yields down by a basis point for benchmark German yields at 3.05, and oil prices are the other major story. $93.25 for Brent crude futures, down 1% on this agreement between Israel and Iran. It sort of leaves in place that very tentative ceasefire, but the Strait of Hormuz remaining shut largely. That is a look at the markets. Your Bloomberg Radio Business Flash, Jack.
0: Thanks, Caroline. Right, let's check in on some of the stories that our colleagues on the Markets Today live page are following today. Sam Unstead joins us now for more. Morning, Sam. So, new sales numbers from the British Retail Consortium. What do they tell us?
9: They tell us, I think, what you would almost always predict about retail sales in this country.
2: It was
9: sunny last month and things bounced back a bit. So particularly garden furniture, again, as you would expect, as the weather turns a little bit better. So nothing hugely surprising in there. You know, it also means that people tend to get together a bit more, so food sales tend to go up a little bit. We also had Barclaycard data as well today, consumer spending data. Very similar picture again, garden furniture doing well on Barclaycard as well, but fuel prices as well. This is something that's not so much tracked by the British Retail Consortium, but in the Barclaycard data, quite a big increase in how much money people are spending on petrol, which again, you know, fairly predictable, but it's something to continue to keep an eye on because oil prices don't look like they're going to come down anytime soon, and petrol prices have kind of settled in this area well above where they were, you know, at the beginning of the year.
2: Yeah. I mean, the good weather lasted about a week, but of course, I mean, it did last
0: a week. Well timed for half term.
9: It was.
2: It was, wasn't it? And, but mind you, attention is sort of turning to El Nino.

0: GSK, it is said that their pipeline isn't quite as strong as some of their rivals. So this is a very clear way to do that. And as I say, it's just over $10 billion. So it is a big deal, one of the biggest that GSK has done for quite some time. And hopefully will, as far as the CEO is concerned, allow them to catch up that valuation gap that still exists between them and a lot of their US rivals.
1: And one of the UK's larger home builders reported today as well, Bellway. How are they getting on?
0: Yeah, I mean, we were sort of just mentioning once I came in here that it is quite predictable what Bellway is saying today. So, you know, April and May, much more difficult. And of course, that is a really important time of the year for companies building new homes, that spring selling season. There was chaos in the mortgage market over that time, deals getting pulled. And then when they came back, they were more expensive. So it's kind of put a lot of people off. You know, these things are always at the margins to a certain extent. If people are going to move house, they're going to move house, but it does have an impact. And then the big issue, and this has been across the whole sector, is build cost inflation is really starting to come through now. And so that's hitting margins a little bit. And when you've got that combined with a little bit of a weakening in demand, more incentives tend to get used. That raises on margins as well. And so the outlook for next year, particularly on the bottom line for home builders, is starting to look a lot weaker.
1: Yeah, absolutely. They're really being caught in that sort of pincer movement, as you say, between potentially higher costs, you know, higher energy prices feeding through into construction products and so forth. But, you know, a consumer that is constrained in terms of affordability with higher mortgage rates ultimately, you know, hits that crucial margin for the house builders.
0: Yeah, and actually another thing that we don't talk about so much with home builders, we tend to talk about much more with, say, the retail sector or the accommodation, hotels, is labour costs have gone up quite a bit. And, you know, this is another sector that feeds into this growing kind of concern in this country about youth unemployment, because it is one of the sectors that in the past, historically, would be a place that apprenticeships would be done, where first jobs could be done, you can learn a trade and that kind of thing. That's becoming more difficult for those companies to do as well, because the cost of employing people is a bit higher.
1: Yeah, and yeah, there are some remarkable stats about this, sort of the average age of, you know, various skilled tradespeople in this country, which are just unbelievably high. Right. I won't attempt to regurgitate them off the top of my head, but, you know, well into the 50s, say, for certain particular
2: bricklayers and
1: trades.
2: Plumbers and all of those trades that you need. Yeah, in the house building sector. No, it is surprising. And I mean, it is one that the government is sort of talking about trying to address with that major report on NEETS, which is young people not in employment, education or training. Thank you so much, Sam, for being with us. As ever, always interesting to just chew over the news with our own Sam Unsaid. And for more on those stories and the latest UK market moves, you can find them at the Markets Today live page at bloomberg.co.uk or by typing TLIV on the Bloomberg terminal. Jack, really good to have you in the radio studio today. Thanks. Good
1: great
2: to see you.
1: Here.
2: Coming up in the next part of Daybreak Europe. So we'll be getting into the European market open. We'll be thinking about the Middle East. Also, going to have an interesting conversation with Phil Aldrich. That is Bloomberg's senior UK economy reporter on Brexit. Yes, it's back. The debate about Brexit. Did it ever go anywhere? No, probably not. But Bloomberg has got new calculations. What it would mean to try to rejoin or a rapprochement. That's next. This is Bloomberg.
3: 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On The Michal Hussain Show, Peter Piot, who co-discovered Ebola in 1976, explains the current threat. On Trumponomics, is the US economy dangerously dependent on the rich? And on Merin Talks Money, inheritance tax is catching more people. 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
2: This is Bloomberg Daybreak Europe for this Tuesday, the 9th of June, from London and Brussels. Coming up today,
3: the race is on. OpenAI files for a public listing, joining rivals Anthropic and SpaceX in an IPO bonanza.
2: Time to take profits. Chip stocks rally as Bank of America warns that red flags are multiplying.
3: Juiced up, Apple reboots its AI offering, but says EU rules means it can't yet release the new version of Siri to European users.
2: Plus, Bailey versus Farage. The Bank of England raises concerns over fake images of the Reform UK leader fighting the Bank of England governor.
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0: 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I'm Stephen Carroll.
1: And I'm Caroline Hepke here in London. 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
0: Well, let's start with a check on the markets for you. The FTSE 100 opening down 0.4%. The CAC 40 in Paris is 0.2% lower this morning. The Italian index, the FTSE MIB, up by 0.2%. Not quite the same rebound in European equities that we saw in the Asian session today, where the MSCI Irish Pacific Index was up by 2.7%. Of course, the underplaying of tech companies in Europe, part of that story, although we are seeing a rise in the likes of BE Semiconductor and Infineon at the open this morning. With the latest headlines in the Middle East, Brent crude is trading 1.2% lower, $93.15. WTI is also down 1.6%. And European government bonds are rallying. The 10-year bund yield in Germany down 2 basis points. The 10-year gilt yield in the UK opening down 2 basis points as well.
1: Now to our top stories. OpenAI has filed confidentially for an IPO as it joins rivals in tapping public markets to fund ambitious growth plans. Sources tell us that the maker of ChatGPT is working with Goldman Sachs and Morgan Stanley on a potential listing as soon as this autumn. Though the company remains synonymous with AI, OpenAI now faces increasing competition from rival Anthropic and others. Michael Heither is our US deals editor.
2: Another week, another multi-billion plan for an IPO of an AI company, it seems. Yes, the race is on against Anthropic. What OpenAI is saying today is simply that they announced that they had filed confidentially for an IPO because they thought it was going to leak anyway, so they put that out there. The announcement notably says that they have not decided on timing, that the company is perhaps doing things which might be better done as a private company for a while, and the decision on that will come later.
1: Michael Heither speaking there as a growing number of chief technology officers push for greater AI cost efficiency. Cheaper Chinese models are putting pressure on AI token pricing, raising questions about how much companies are willing to pay for premium models. If that trend continues, it could challenge the economics behind the hundreds of billions of dollars that US firms are investing into AI infrastructure.
0: Well, staying with blockbuster listings news, we're told SpaceX's initial public offering is heavily oversubscribed. Bloomberg understands that multiple institutional investors have placed orders for shares worth $10 billion or more. The Elon Musk-led company is expected to go public later this week in what could be the biggest IPO ever. The firm's looking to raise around $75 billion, valuing the company at approximately $1.8 trillion. SpaceX's initial public offering is a bet on Elon Musk's vision, with some concerns about the entangled nature of his businesses. Musk is expected to retain 85% voting control of SpaceX after the IPO.
1: Well, the rush to go public comes as Bank of America strategists warn investors to be cautious about US stocks. In a recent note, they say there are too many red flags in the market and advise investors that now may be the time to take profits. The warning follows a sharp sell-off in chip stocks on concerns that the AI-driven rally had become overheated amid growing global inflation risks. Here's the view of Mark Franklin at Manulife Investment Management.
3: If you see the major central banks either collectively raise rates or signal that rate hikes are potentially on the table in the case of the Fed, that will ultimately lead to a tightening of financial conditions, and investors will be forced to sort of revert back to fundamentals and try to ascertain which parts of the equity market still have potential upside, even if policy is no longer overall supportive.
1: Mark Franklin's assessment came as equities rebounded today as lower valuations in AR-related shares attract some buyers. South Korea's KOSPI has risen more than 7% after yesterday's sharp drop, while chipmaker SK Hynix jumped as much as 11%.
0: Apple has launched a new set of tools for the AI era, but says some won't be available in the European Union due to EU regulation. Its latest software will power the next generation of Apple's products and includes an AI-powered version of Siri. IDC Senior Research Director Nabila Popal says Apple's reach gives it an edge.
4: There was no revolutionary breakthrough feature that we haven't seen before across, you know, other models. But what is breakthrough is the fact that it's, let's remember, the Apple installed base. They're massive. I mean, there's millions of users using iPhone and iPhone only, right? Not everyone has been in the tech space or has used other devices.
0: That's Nabila Popal there from IDC. But Apple is in a standoff with EU regulators over whether its new tools protect user privacy. The company says it won't launch its new Siri AI assistant in either the EU or China as it engages with regulators.
1: Now, M&A news. GSK has agreed to acquire Nuvalent in a deal valued at $10.6 billion. The British pharmaceutical giant is buying the clinical stage biopharmaceutical company in order to strengthen its oncology portfolio and to expand its cancer treatment pipeline. The transaction is expected to close in the third quarter, subject to regulatory approvals. The offer represents a substantial premium to Nuvalent's current market cap of approximately $7 billion. GSK's share price in London down as much as 2% in early trading.
0: Iran and Israel have agreed not to strike each other as long as they're not attacked after a recent escalation in violence threatened peace talks. US President Donald Trump has renewed his claim of momentum in negotiations, saying they were in the final throes of a deal. Israeli leader Benjamin Netanyahu says his country will hold fire for now.
5: Right now, the fighting on the Iran front is contained. If they make a mistake and attack us again, we will respond forcefully.
0: Israel's Prime Minister Benjamin Netanyahu speaking there in a televised statement through a translator. His remarks followed Iran's announcement of an end to its military operations against Israel, though its central military command vowed much harsher action if Israel continues to attack. Oil prices dipped on news of that agreement, with Brent crude slipping towards $93 a barrel after closing slightly higher on Monday.
1: Now, the Bank of England is sounding the alarm over a barrage of AI-generated images. The pictures circulating on social media depict Governor Andrew Bailey and Reform UK's Nigel Farage. Bloomberg's Tiba Adebayo has more.
6: Social media platform X is awash with images of Reform Party leader Nigel Farage fighting Bank of England Governor Andrew Bailey. The problem is, the images are fake. The posts are linked to a counterfeit BBC News article claiming the two came to blows on popular political panel show Question Time. But that confrontation never happened. Yet the posts have quotes attributed to Farage criticising Bailey over the cost of living and promoting AI-powered investment platforms. They also include links to an app called Anoctorex. According to the BOE governor, this incident is the latest in a spate of fake adverts impersonating central banks. A Reform official said the party had reported the adverts, but declined to say whether that was to X or to a UK regulator. In London, Tiwa Adebayo, Bloomberg Radio.
0: And those are your top stories on the markets. The Stock 600 is up by 0.2%. The FTSE 100 is down by 0.3%, but Italy's FTSE MIB up by 0.9% today. Wall Street futures pointing higher as well, so the AI equity rally looks set to continue after it started during Wall Street trading yesterday. NASDAQ futures are 0.8% higher. S&P E-minis are up by 0.4%. Oil prices are lower, though, on those latest headlines in the Middle East. Brent crude's down 1.3% to $93 a barrel. WTI just below $90 a barrel at the moment.
1: Okay, so those are the markets and our top stories. Let's get into what is happening now in the Middle East. Israel and Iran have agreed to end attacks against each other, which means that a fragile ceasefire remains in place. Oil prices have declined. President Trump also telling reporters that, quote, we're in the final throes of what will be a very, very good deal. So again, talking about momentum. Joining us now to discuss is Bloomberg opinion columnist Mark Champion. Mark, Donald Trump, very positive. We have heard this before, though. Does a wider agreement, does some kind of peace process really look likely at this stage?
7: Well, what he has managed to do is to put an end to 15 hours of escalation that threatened to move us back into a kind of full war stage, and that was, but it was escalation between Israel and Iran. So now we're back to the situation before those 15 hours. And he, says that we are both very close to a deal with the Iranians, between the US and Iran, and total victory. It can't be both a deal and total victory. I think one has to remain somewhat skeptical as to whether he'll be able to, close all the gaps that there are between Iran and the US in terms of what each side has said is acceptable to them and what they said that their red lines are. And then also, how permanent this ceasefire between Iran and Israel will be, given that, in essence, The dispute is to do with Lebanon, where the Iranians say that

0: if a line is crossed in terms of the scale of military operations against by Israel against Hezbollah in Lebanon, then they will respond against Israel, which is what happened at the weekend. The Israelis are basically saying, okay, we won't strike Iran as long as they don't strike us. And the Iranians have said we won't strike Israel so long as they don't go back to hitting Lebanon in Beirut, Hezbollah in Beirut.
1: Mark, you've been writing about what this war tells us about the relationship between the US and Israel. I mean, how far apart are the positions between Donald Trump and Benjamin Netanyahu that we know?
0: And they're quite far apart. I mean, and, you know, as we know, there was sort of famously a very difficult phone call where President Trump has acknowledged that he swore at Netanyahu. And this was, you know, because of the weekend escalation or just before. It is a difficult relationship at this point. They went into the war together, and the fact that they believed that it would be over fairly quickly and hoped that with regime change emerging within, you know, a short period, that didn't happen. And now the question is, how do you get out of this war, which, you know, has the potential to leave the Iranian regime somewhat strengthened in terms of, you know, its control of the Strait of Hormuz, for example. For Israel, you know, the best way to get out is to just keep fighting until, you know, that the Iranian regime is weakened. And if necessary, you know, keep going back, mowing the lawn, as they say in Israel. For the U.S., it wants out. Trump wants out. He's got, you know, midterms coming up. He doesn't really have an interest in a long-term war. He has other allies in the Gulf. You know, there are implications for the global economy and for the U.S. Yeah. economy. So their interests are quite distinct.
2: Indeed, yeah. And so that's what you've been writing about in your latest column, US and Israel can't hide their differences on Iran. Mark, thank you so much for joining us, thinking about the latest on the Middle East. That is Bloomberg, Bloomberg's international affairs opinion columnist, Mark Champion. Thanks.
1: 10 years after the UK voted to leave the European Union, polls regularly show a majority in favour of rejoining the EU. New analysis from Bloomberg Economics shows that undoing the damage from Brexit won't be easy, looking at three different scenarios for rolling back its effects. Our senior UK economy reporter, Philip Aldrich, joins us now for more. Phil, what, first of all, does this new analysis show about the effect Brexit has had on the UK economy?
3: Bloomberg Economics team have done some really thorough analysis. There's two things it does. It looks at this doppelganger model of what the UK growth trajectory could have been had we just continued on a path that we were on pre-Brexit. And they also look at the World Trade Organization's sort of trade growth models. And using those two pieces of analysis, they've got to a hit from Brexit of 2-4%. And they've got a central estimate for the long term of a cost to the UK of about 2.5% of GDP, which equates, if you want to put it in tax terms, that's sort of £30 billion of lost tax every year. So it's a significant hit.
2: Yeah. So then what would trying to roll back those effects actually look like? What effect could that have on the UK economy?
3: Well, there are a number of options that can be taken, but the Bloomberg team the economics team have looked at three of the most plausible scenarios. So there's been a lot of talk in the Labour Party, you know, by potential prime ministerial candidates, including Wes Streeting and Andy Burnham in the past, about rejoining the customs union. That would give us back, of the 2.5% of GDP that we've lost in the long term, that would return about 0.4% is what the Bloomberg analysis says. Then there's a potential model which is very much like the Swiss style deal, which is a just sort of dozens of bespoke free trade agreements. Now this can cover both goods, so the customs union is just goods, but the Swiss deal has goods and services, so it's a better deal than just customs union. If we did that, we would get 0.8 percentage points of GDP back from the 2.5 central loss estimate. And then the best deal of all would be of the ones that we've looked at, that would be exactly what the government was discussing with Brussels earlier this year, when reports emerged that we were looking at a single market for goods. So just rejoining the single market in its entirety, but just for goods, not for services, and that would return about 1.2 percentage points of growth. So almost recovering almost half of what. Of the full long-term impact, but there are quid pro quos here. So obviously, if any of those deals, we would almost certainly have to repay. We have to start paying into the EU budget like we were before Brexit, before 2020. We were still paying into about 10 billion a year into the budget up until then. So we have to do some form of payment. The other thing is they would almost certainly government the Brussels would almost certainly require some manner of free movement of labour for both the Swiss deal and for the single market with goods deal. So we'd lose control of our own trade. We wouldn't have control of our own trade negotiations and trade deals. So and there would be some degree of sovereignty would obviously be given up because we'd be adopting EU regulations. So those are the sort of trade-offs and pluses and minuses that have been analysed by the team.
1: OK. Phil, thanks very much for joining us. Philip Aldrich now, our senior UK economy reporter, with details of that new Bloomberg economics analysis of the scenarios that could change the trajectory of the UK's relationship with the EU, or I suppose what those changing of those scenarios might mean for the economic trajectory of the country as well. Really interesting to get details of that reporting this morning.
2: Yeah, obviously it doesn't cover all of the politics of it, does it? Or even what the EU might make of it. But I think understanding economically what it could mean is pretty fascinating. That's one of our top stories for you today. Much more to come next on Daybreak Europe. This is Bloomberg.
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9: England cricket captain Ben Stokes and fast bowler Gus Atkinson's places in the squad for the second test against New Zealand are in doubt. The pair are being investigated by the ECB for breaching team protocols, having been involved in an incident at a nightclub hours after winning the first match of the series. Meanwhile, England made a disappointing start to their women's T20 World Cup warm-up matches with a 5-wicket defeat to Australia. All-rounder Alex Capsey's 45 helped the hosts to a victory target of 158 in Cardiff, but Australia got the win runs with 10 balls to spare. Scotland midfielder John McGinn has hit back at criticism of head coach Steve Clarke following the cancellation of a training ground friendly with Norway. The national team boss was called unprofessional by his counterpart Stella Solbakken for not informing him personally. Billy Gilmore was ruled out of the World Cup just 2 weeks ago after being injured in the warm-up match against Curaçao. McGinn says it's understandable that the behind-closed-doors fixture didn't go ahead.
10: Norway will be angry because they'll have their own plans, they probably set up for that game. But if Norway lost Erling Haaland or Martin Odegaard, in one of the games leading up to Saturday, they would cancel the game as well.
9: England go into tonight's Women's World Cup qualifier at home to Ukraine, knowing automatic progression to next summer's tournament is out of their hands. The Lionesses must better Spain's result in Iceland to top the group. Wales need a win against the Czech Republic in Cardiff to move above their opponents and secure a more favourable path in the playoffs. And Serena Williams is due to make her tennis comeback after 4 years away.

0: from the sport at the Queen's Club Championship this afternoon. The 23-time Grand Slam winner partners Canadian Victoria Mboko in the doubles in London. Before that, British number one Emma Raducanu begins her campaign in the singles against Anna Binkova.
1: In today's weather forecast, a mixture of sunny spells and showers for most, highest temperatures of 18 degrees in London.
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1: 8:21 in London, 9:21 here in Brussels. Good morning, I'm Stephen Carroll. So the Stock 600 up by 0.1%. The FTSE 100, 0.4 lower. So lower energy prices, with oil prices down around 1% for Brent crude this morning, bringing down the London market. But the rally that's seen for technology shares elsewhere in the world helping to provide a very small lift to the European equities, given the smaller number of tech companies, of course, based here. But ASML and STMicro both up over 1% in trading today. We're looking at shares in GSK down by 3.6%. That's after we had the news that they are buying Nuvalent for over $10 billion, $10.6 billion, the cancer drugs firm. That M&A story in focus for markets this morning. The Italian market performing particularly well, up by 1.1% for the FTSE MIBs. More strength in Italian banks after we've had that flurry of M&A activity around Monte dei Paschi, and Italy's finance minister saying the government won't interfere in any battle for control of that bank, saying that the price will determine whether Banco BPM or Intesa San Paolo prevails. So shares in all those banks are up around 2% this morning. Looking towards Wall Street, Nasdaq futures are 0.7 higher. S&P E-minis are up by 0.3%. We are seeing a rally in government bonds, reversing some of yesterday's moves. It's the 10-year gilt yield down 2 basis points at 4.48%. 10-year bond yield also 2 basis points lower. On currency markets, the Bloomberg Dollar Spot Index down by 0.2%. The euro's trading at 115.41. That is your Bloomberg Radio Business Flash. 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
3: Stephen, thank you. Iran and Israel have agreed to halt strikes against each other after a flare-up of violence threatened to derail peace negotiations. Israel's Prime Minister Benjamin Netanyahu says his country will hold its fire for now, but would respond should Tehran attack again. China's President Xi Jinping vowed to expand ties in trade, agriculture and technology during his visit to North Korea. Xi's trip is part of Beijing's effort to reassert influence over an emboldened Pyongyang, which has drastically expanded its nuclear arsenal and deepened relations with Moscow. Lastly, a US judge has struck down President Trump's plan to charge $100,000 for H-1B visa applications, saying that it's an unlawful tax. The visa program is a cornerstone of employment-based immigration into America, allowing companies to hire university-educated foreign workers for specialized jobs. Those are some of our global news headlines, Stephen.
1: Caroline, thank you. With major AI-related IPOs on the horizon, including OpenAI, SpaceX and Anthropic, and big tech increasingly turning to public equity markets to raise money, where does that leave private markets? This is something our colleagues on Bloomberg Television have been discussing this morning. Anna Edwards and Tom McKenzie spoke to Alyssa Wood, partner at the private equity firm KKR, who's in Berlin for the Super Return Conference. She says the current complexity in global markets is an opportunity rather than a hindrance.
4: You know, this is a moment where I think the market really likes a simple, clean narrative. And that's not what we're seeing around the world today, whether it's in the IPO market or what we're seeing in the geopolitical complexity world, the volatility across the markets. But if you are a cycle-tested manager, complexity is a good thing. You can navigate through that. You can be decisive. You can be deliberate. And you can actually be very disciplined. So this is a moment in time where if you can take that global complexity, whether it's in the public markets or in other parts of it, and lean in, it is actually a really great time to be putting capital to work. Now, I also think it's important to remember, though, that you never should be trying to time the market. We're private investors, right? That's what we've spent our 50 years at KKR doing and leaning into, is buying good companies we can make great on the private equity side. So trying to time the market is probably one of the biggest mistakes folks make. If you're very linear and deliberate in how you access opportunities around the world, what's happening, the volatility that's happening in the public markets actually could be your friend in trying to take advantage of some of that complexity and navigating through that.
5: So Alyssa, what is the AI play for KKR? Where are you finding opportunities?
4: We think about AI as a way to

0: add value in the companies that we buy, right? It is all about the value creation toolkit. How can you make companies more effective, more efficient? How do you think about really growing the bottom line of the business you buy? That's where the value comes from, right? This is not about trying to time big themes. That's not what we're about, right? In the buy good, make great world, you're trying to have a toolkit of ways that you can grow the asset alpha in the businesses that you buy. It's all about that bottom line earnings growth, right? So if you can help supercharge that bottom line growth, whether it be through operational efficiencies, client solutions, marketing solutions, that's how we're using AI in the businesses that we buy, right? It's about that EBITDA, that earnings growth in the businesses. It's not about trying to make bets on which is going to be the model that wins at the end of the day.
1: Alisa, good morning. And for a long time, we've seen the private equity and private credit worlds being quite focused on the software side of technology and the asset light models, business models. And now we're moving to a world where a lot of the technology conversation is not asset light. It's talking about a lot of asset investment. Does that is that something you're investing into or staying clear of?
0: Listen, we're looking at all of this all over the world, right? Whether it's, you know, the software piece of it, we don't believe software is dead by any means. We actually think AI can help enable software in a very different way. But we're also investing in things well beyond this, right? We like the boring businesses, right? Like, we buy companies fundamentally that you use every single day that you don't even know you do. And you, by the way, couldn't live without, right? So I think that is very much how we've always approached it, right? When you think about industrials, when you think about healthcare, I always like to say we're investing in the unsexy things, right? So yes, we're looking at all of this, but we also do it in a very global way, right? You know, just because, you know, when you think about the world and how asynchronous the world is today, being able to invest across Europe, across the US, across Asia, gives you so many different opportunities at different moments in time, regardless of the theme and regardless of the sector, right? So when you think about the businesses we're buying, it's public to privates, it's buying non-core assets out of large conglomerates, it's about buying businesses in Japan, it's about investing in, we just invested in a business in Korea, it's about investing here in Germany, where we've been investing for, you know, 30 years now. So that for us is the key, taking these thematics across industries, across geographies, and looking at interesting places to put capital to work. Mm-hmm. So much of what we do, being 50 years old, we just celebrated our 50th anniversary on May 1st, is being that cycle-tested manager, right? Is understanding where the complexity is in the world. And this is about high grading. This is not about de-risking. And manager selection today is actually more important than the themes or anything else that you can use to dictate where you put capital to work, right? If you've been through this before, it matters.
1: You talked about investing in Germany, and I think you're there because we're heading towards super return. I wonder if you think the mood in the room at super return for private markets is going to be different, though, to other years. We've seen, of course, a lot of news coverage of private credit and the way that various investors have wanted money back from private credit funds. And I wonder if that's going to change the narrative, as well as what Tom started this conversation talking about, the kind of the return to public markets for some of the big tech players with their hyperscaler rollout. So will the mood be different this year, do you think?
0: You know, I think it'll be very interesting to see how this plays out. I think there could be a bit of concern about what's going on in the market with the volatility and the complexity. There's a bit of a paralyzation that we're seeing of this wait and see, to, you know, to see where some of this plays out. And I think investors, if I could stress one thing in the conversations I'm going to have over the next few days at Super Return, it's that not being invested is actually your greatest risk, right? You need to be invested in this type of environment to be able to take advantage of what's happening in the market today. Sitting on the sidelines and foregoing that potential return in these moments of complexity is typically the biggest thing that you can do wrong as an investor. So even though we've seen heightened concerns around whether it's private credit or AI and software, some of the things that you just mentioned, you need to be, if you're with a manager and you can navigate through that, you actually can make very outsized returns in markets like this. And I think that's going to be one of the themes of Super Return this week.
2: So that's Elisa Wood, partner at the private equity firm KKR, speaking to Anna Edwards and Tom McKenzie on Bloomberg Television a little bit earlier this morning, giving the private markets perspective as we're looking ahead to the super return.

0: conference, and how that conversation, as they just ended that interview there, will be in private markets, given that move from the big tech companies into public markets as well. So another factor that we are watching closely this morning. The time, 8:31 in London, 9:31 here in Brussels. Good morning, I'm Stephen Carroll.
1: And I'm Caroline Hepke. 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
0: On the markets, the Stock 600 is now flat. The FTSE 100 down by 0.5%. GSK, one of the shares that's weighing on the FTSE 100. A better day for Italian markets, where banks are helping to boost the FTSE MIB, which is up by 1% this morning. Wall Street futures are positive as well. 0.2 higher for S&P E-minis, 0.5% higher for NASDAQ futures. And oil prices lower 1.2% for Brent crude, just over $93 a barrel this morning.
1: Let's get to our top stories. OpenAI has filed confidentially for an IPO as it joins rivals in tapping public markets to fund ambitious growth plans. Sources tell us that the maker of ChatGPT is working with Goldman Sachs and Morgan Stanley on a potential listing as soon as this autumn. Though the company remains synonymous with the sector, OpenAI now faces increasing competition from rivals, including Anthropic and others. Michael Heiter is our US deals editor.
2: In this last funding round, OpenAI was valued at $852 billion. That's a lot of money. If you think about sort of a rough gauge of anywhere from, say, 2% to 5% of a valuation being raised, that adds up pretty quickly.
1: Michael Heiter speaking there. As a growing number of chief technology officers push for greater AI cost efficiency, cheaper Chinese models are putting pressure on AI token pricing, raising questions about how much companies are willing to pay for premium models. If that trend continues, it could challenge the economics behind the hundreds of billions of dollars that US firms are investing in AI infrastructure.
0: SpaceX's IPO is said to be well oversubscribed, with orders closing tomorrow. The Elon Musk-led company is expected to go public later this week in what could be the biggest listing ever. The story from Bloomberg's Charlie Pellett.
3: Demand is building for a potentially record-setting debut. Emily Green is head of private wealth management at Elevest, and she says there are very mixed investor views.
4: The SpaceX IPO is so controversial. Like, there's the people who cannot wait to get access to it, and then there's the people, I've gotten so many emails of like, make sure that I do not own this.
3: SpaceX's IPO is expected to price June 11th and trade the following day in New York. Charlie Pellett, Bloomberg Radio.
1: Now, in terms of European news, Germany and France are halting a 100 billion euro joint fighter jet project in a high-profile failure of an ambitious European defence programme. A German official has told Bloomberg that the companies on both sides of that deal were unable to work together. The failure of the project comes as European countries are trying to bolster their defence programmes after decades of relying on the United States.
0: Yeah, this is the FCAS programme, which was sort of heralded at the time as being something that was a huge example of European cooperation, but has actually just ended up illustrating some of the difficulties that European countries are having in aligning on defence projects, even though you have the safe loan programme coming from the European Union, which is meant to boost defence spending across the continent as well. But those practical issues are still getting in the way of perhaps some of the benefits that money could provide.
1: Yeah. Coming up in the next part of Bloomberg Daybreak Europe, BNY's senior market strategist Jeffrey Yu will be joining us next for a conversation on the markets. This is Bloomberg.
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8: Most of the groups that we're dealing with are well downstream from the data centers. It's really the users, if you will. If you looked across all of our markets, all of our markets are driven by tech. Different markets have different tech. Maybe it's defense tech in some markets. Maybe it's, you know, biotech. Maybe it's traditional tech. Maybe it's AI. But I think, you know, The AI component of this is very real. And what we're seeing in the Silicon Valley, as well as up into San Francisco, and even up into Bellevue up in the Seattle area, it's all driven by AI users and AI adjacent users, you know, groups that are using AI tools to drive their business, whether it's robotics, autonomous vehicles, drone technology, things like this. And the market's clearly feeling it. You're seeing an enormous amount of capital formation around AI companies, not just hyperscale infrastructure. If you look at the leasing activity, just to give you a couple numbers to work off of, in the Silicon Valley and San Francisco specifically, there's 20 million square feet of leases looking to land, right? And historically, at least the last two cycles, the leasing activity has been driven by the Apples and the Googles and the Metas of the world. They're not showing up on any of the tenant roster lists.
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15: I'm here with the Chief Operating Officer of Southwest, Andrew Watterson. Thank you so much for being with us.
16: My pleasure.
15: So I want to start with this idea of higher fuel costs. We're hearing, yes, people are concerned about oil prices. How have you managed to offset the increased cost through raising prices, cutting routes, and potentially raising costs on charging for bags?
16: Yeah, so you need to cover the extra costs from higher fuel. You can't do it in a matter of days, but you can organize yourself and do it in a matter of months and quarters. And so we have been taking actions to conserve costs, improve fuel efficiency, but also raise revenue through, you know, additional, you know, bag fee increases, through fare increases, and other demand generation activities that allow you to move your revenues up to cover that increased cost, you know, hopefully by the end of this year, early next.
15: Have you been surprised by how little demand destruction there's actually been, that customers keep flying even as you raise prices?
16: Well, the drivers of the demand are corporate profits really drive business travel, and corporate profits has held up well. And job growth, we saw last week, is also strong, and that drives leisure travel. So the fundamentals of demand generation are strong, and that really helps the customer overcome, you know, increased prices.
15: Has it impeded your quest to become profitable and your actual ability to do so?
16: Well, we had the highest adjusted net margin in the U.S. industry in Q1, so we restored profitability before fuel went up, which is better than the other way around.
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17: 8:40 in London, 9:40 in Brussels. Good morning, I'm Stephen Carroll. So on the markets, the Stock 600, a tenth of 1% higher, but very muted gains compared to what we saw in Asia, where that rebound trade was in full swing following the sell-off yesterday. The Kospi in Seoul finished up over 8%. And we are seeing technology firms a little higher, those that there are in Europe at the moment. ASML up by just 0.4 of 1% now. ST Micro, 0.7 higher. Healthcare, though, is dragging down the overall index. We're seeing a drop in shares in GSK, down 2.5%. 7.8% after the news that they're buying Nuvalent for over $10 billion. Looking towards Wall Street, S&P E-minis are 0.2 higher, NASDAQ futures 0.5% higher, so further legs to that AI trade perhaps in the bounce back in trading later today. We're watching oil markets. Brent crude's down by 1.4%, just below $93 a barrel. WTI just below $90 a barrel on the latest headlines in the Middle East. The Bloomberg Dollar Spot Index is 0.1% weaker, with the euro at 115.42. We're seeing government bond yields come down a little after the jump that we'd seen over the past number of days. The 10-year gilt yield in the UK 3 basis points lower this morning. The 10-year bund yield down by 2 basis points, as is the 10-year treasury yield. That is your Bloomberg Radio Business Flash. Now with more on what's going on around the world, here is Caroline Hepler in London.
1: Stephen, thank you. Iran and Israel have agreed to halt strikes against each other after a flare-up of violence threatened to derail peace negotiations. Israel's Prime Minister Benjamin Netanyahu says his country will hold fire for now, but would respond should Tehran attack again. China's President Xi Jinping vowed to expand ties in trade, agriculture and technology during his visit to North Korea. Xi's trip is part of Beijing's effort to reassert influence over an emboldened Pyongyang, which has drastically expanded its nuclear arsenal and deepened relations in Moscow. A US judge has struck down President Trump's plan to charge $100,000 for H-1B visa applications, saying that it's an unlawful tax. The visa program is a cornerstone of employment-based immigration in America, allowing companies to hire university-educated foreign workers for specialized jobs. Those are some of our global news headlines.
17: Caroline, thank you very much. Well, the second day of recovery in the AI trade in a cautiously risk-on session that we're seeing on markets, but oil prices also lower on easing tensions in the Middle East. Let's discuss now with Jeff Yu, senior market strategist at BNY. Jeff, good morning. Good to talk to you. What is your reading of where things are in the AI trade? Now, we have plenty of optimism about IPOs happening too, but a bit more volatility in the chip stocks out there.
18: So overall, I think it's a question of how can the secular nature of AI withstand the cyclical aspects of monetary policy, right? So I don't think there's any reason to doubt the fundamental change that AI is going to bring to our economies. But you're running into the short-term matter of what if the Fed raises rates, right? So that increases the cost of capital, increases the cost of investment, will tighten financial conditions around the world. And to be frank, that's something that investment in general in tech has not had to contend with for a while now. So I think it's less about AI per se, but where the Fed is going to go from here.
1: Okay, that's interesting. Having said that, what about OpenAI's valuation? Can that be justified? And is the market actually deep enough to sort of absorb this? I mean, we're expecting $4 trillion to be raised by just these three AI firms alone.
18: So looking at the metrics in terms of liquidity, so availability, money market fund levels, we don't see any issues right now. But again, you know, that's in the context of our view that the Fed will probably not hike rates. Sure, inflation expectations in the US are well probably higher than where they were a couple of months ago, you know, due to various factors. They're still, I would say, relatively constrained and sufficient enough for these offerings to come through. But the question is, where do we go from here? And going back to the question about valuations, right? All valuations are subject to discount factors, and discount factors, again, will depend on the cost of money, expected return on capital relative to the risk-free rate. So we will get asset allocation wrong, I think, globally if we get inflation expectations wrong, because that's what central banks react to. And inflation expectations are driven by a whole lot of factors right now. Yes, the US labor market appears to still be strong. US economy is doing well, but we've got the situation in the Middle East to contend with as well. And I guess, you know, there are fears that that isn't being appreciated enough in terms of how it drives energy prices.
17: I mean, could tomorrow's inflation print be a turning point in that conversation? Could that give us the shock that, I suppose, provide some of the realisation for markets?
18: So I'm always hesitant to just rely on one or two numbers per se. I think we need to put through a run of figures through a quarter together before even starting to think about reacting, right? So and also there's the aspect of it being Warsh's first meeting, his communication style, you know, how he manages to corral the other members of the FOMC. I think all of that will be important as well, because if you look at the ECB, for example, there really is a mishmash of opinions, and right now you don't know who to follow. follow. Even the BOE is quite split, though I think their communication's a bit stronger on that. So there are quite a few factors in place. But if we do get a string of higher inflation prints, but also wage prints, right, I think, you know, that should be a factor as well. I think the situation, you know, for equity markets in general, especially the more richly valued ones, that's going to put into doubt.
1: Is President Trump losing control of what is happening in the Middle East? Because at the start of the war, it was if these high oil prices

0: prices remain for 100 days, it's going to be very difficult. In every week was being counted. Now, oil prices are still below $100 a barrel. Energy is also the major factor in delivering this kind of AI industrial revolution. So, you know, why the strait being closed is not more problematic to oil markets is a question.
1: Yeah, that has been discussed as well, you know, various factors in place. And for example, you know, China, again, you know, not growing as strongly as expected. And they've sort of, you know, rationed their refined products as well. So clearly, you know, more crude is making it into markets. If you look at like seaborne crude, for example, you know, those prices aren't extremely elevated either. So I think that in itself, but going back, is a tightening of financial conditions, right? And also it generates a bit of uncertainty and how households are going to react, right? So I think for the US, I guess the other concern is this K-shaped economy, right? So you are seeing the average figures go up, but there's going to be an ever widening gap between the average and the median. So what part of the K does the Fed actually react to? And then that's where you've got to gently calibrate things as well. So when I translate that to the ECB, for example, I don't think the ECB should be hiking rates because of broader softness within the private sector in the Eurozone. But if we are going to be talking about softness, then that intrinsically should keep a lid on energy prices as well. But then there's the other narrative. Well, reserves are being drawn down quite rapidly. And once the reserves, you know, reach a critical threshold, that's where things can be a bit challenging as well. But we're certainly not there yet.
2: Right. What is the risk then with the ECB hiking tomorrow, as markets expect, on Thursday rather?
1: If they hike tomorrow, they'll be cutting in Q4. That really is my view, because of, you know, where the Eurozone economy is. If you look at the PMIs, if you look at the commentary for the PMIs, you know, everything is turning south. And also look at the narrative for European growth we had last year. It was defense spending, you know, driving things forward. Now you're having to almost ration fiscal resources to some extent because you're re-diverting things to energy support, right? Looks clearly, you know, not as strong as what we saw in 2022, 2023, because the impact hasn't been as strong. But there will be questions. And we're seeing in our flow and holdings data. Last year, European defence, probably the best performing sector, you know, globally, outside of AI, and even outperforming out at some points. This year, it's actually fallen below the rolling 12-month average. So investors are no longer keen on the European defence trade, which by extension means they're not as keen on European fiscal either. That was the thing meant to deliver European growth, right? So if that's not coming through, then should the ECB, let's say, make a difficult situation a bit worse by tightening financial conditions? So that's my query. I think Governor Bailey has it right when saying he's already happy with the tightening done already by the move in rates. He doesn't see a reason to move yet, especially with wage growth relatively subdued in the UK.
0: That's interesting. I mean, given that markets are still attached to actually rate hikes in the UK and in Europe as well. And you've also got this kind of higher public spending on defence and on infrastructure in Germany. So, I think those are interesting points.
1: I think European rate pricing is just off. I look at Switzerland, for example. Market pricing is totally inconsistent, right, with its own like views, because you're anticipating rate hikes by the end of the year, even in the Swiss curve right now. At the same time, you're worried about SMB intervention, but SMB intervention is to stop the franc from strengthening, which is something that should help guard against inflation, which is something that you should be welcoming, right? Somebody long dollar Swiss or just short Swiss franc, not being long Swiss franc, and also talking up the Swiss rates at the same time. Those two things conflict with each other. So the market needs to make its mind up. Yeah.
2: Okay, Jeff, great to have you with us. Thanks for your time
1: this morning.
2: Jeff, you, senior market strategist at BNY there. But plenty of food for thought, really, as we're counting down to that ECB rate decision and the rate of other central bank decisions to come over the next week or so. Up next, we'll be looking at the stocks on the move with Chloe Melle. This is Bloomberg.
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0: 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With this morning's sports news, here's Colin Besley.
1: England cricket captain Ben Stokes and fast bowler Gus Atkinson's places in the squad for the second test against New Zealand are in doubt. The pair are being investigated by the ECB for breaching team protocols, having been involved in an incident at a nightclub hours after winning the first match of the series. Meanwhile, England made a disappointing start to their women's T20 World Cup warm-up matches with a 5-wicket defeat to Australia. All-rounder Alice Capsey's 45 helped the hosts to a victory target of 158 in Cardiff, but Australia got the winning runs with 10 balls to spare. Scotland midfielder John McGinn has hit back at criticism of head coach Steve Clarke following the cancellation of a training ground friendly with Norway. The national team boss was called unprofessional by his counterpart Stella Solbakken for not informing him personally. Billy Gilmour was ruled out of the World Cup just 2 weeks ago after being injured in the warm-up match against Curaçao. McGinn says it's understandable that the behind-closed-doors fixture didn't go ahead.
2: Norway will be angry because they all have their own plans. They probably set up for that game. But if Norway lost Erling Haaland or Martin Odegaard in one of the games leading up to Saturday, they would cancel the game as well.
1: England go into tonight's Women's World Cup qualifier at home to Ukraine, knowing automatic progression to next summer's tournament is out of their hands. The Lionesses must better Spain's result in Iceland to top the group. Wales need a win against the Czech Republic in Cardiff to move above their opponents and secure a more favourable path in the playoffs. And Serena Williams is due to make her tennis comeback after 4 years away from the sport at the Queen's Club Championship this afternoon. The 23-time Grand Slam winner partnered as Canadian Victoria Mboko in the doubles in London. Before that, British number one Emma Raducanu begins her campaign in the singles against Anna Binkova.
0: In today's weather forecast, a mixture of sunny spells and showers for most, highest temperatures of 18 degrees in London.
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0: 8:53 in London, 9:53 here in Brussels. Good morning, I'm Stephen Carroll. So recovery in the AI trade entering a second day in a cautiously risk-on session, although oil prices are falling on easing tensions in the Middle East. So looking at the European stock session, the stock 600's up by 0.2%. The FTSE MIB rising 1.2%. More strength in the banking sector there this morning. We're looking at the latest comments from Italy's finance minister saying the government won't interfere in a battle for control of Monte dei Paschi. So that's a story in focus for markets too. Looking at Wall Street, S&P E-minis are up by 0.25%. NASDAQ futures are 0.5% higher this morning. The Bloomberg Dollar Spot Index down by 0.2%. The euro's trading at 115.42. Now, I mentioned oil prices. Brent crude's down by 1.4%, below $93 a barrel now. WTI is below $90 a barrel as well. The yields on government bonds are coming down in Europe, down 3 basis points on the 10-year gilt yield, 2 basis points lower on the 10-year bund yield in Germany and also on the 10-year treasury yield in the US. That is your Bloomberg Radio Business Flash.
4: Stephen, thank you. Let's take a look at some of the stocks on the move today here in Europe. I'm Caroline Hepke alongside Stephen Carroll. We're joined by Bloomberg reporter Chloe Millet. Now let's start with WPP rising this morning. What is driving the change then for the advertising company?
5: It's because they just got a buy rating at Berenberg, and analysts are saying that essentially the fears around AI are very much overdone, and they said that the entire advertising sector actually will remain relevant in the age of AI, and that this technology will actually more likely strengthen rather than weaken them. And the analysts from Berenberg actually upgraded all three of those big listed names in Europe in advertising. So that's Publicis, Havas and WPP. But the reason why we saw WPP jump in particular was because sentiment has been very negative around that company. So this buy rating is seen as actually quite a big relief. You know, it's worth noting that the shares are still down about 19% this year for WPP. It's been having a tough time for quite a while now. It's in the middle of this quite complicated turnaround where it's reorganizing, rearranging a lot of the internal structure. It's cutting down a lot of those costs, and it still has lost quite a lot of clients recently, two publicists in particular. That's really the biggest rival, and that's a rival that's been also doing very, very well. So it's still dealing with all of those challenges.

0: ecology space and make progress there under the new CEO. And New Valent is a step towards that. So it develops therapies for lung cancer specifically, and a couple of the drugs that are in development are in late stage trials, could get regulatory approval very soon and have the potential to become blockbuster medicines once approved. So that's going to be probably very beneficial for GSK. It all seems very exciting, but the shares are down slightly this morning. As always with those M&A stories, usually that is because the price tag is looking maybe a little bit steep. And Bloomberg Intelligence did say that the price leaves little room for missteps. So that's something to keep in mind. But it's probably going to be a boost for GSK down the line.
1: Yeah, OK, that's fascinating, isn't it, GSK? Now, still a big story, though. The very popular Monster DePasquy, how are they doing after news of buyer interest yesterday?
0: Yeah, I think this Italian banking saga is going to be something we talk about for quite a while. So all of the names involved in this in some way were in the green this morning. So we had Monte De Paschi, which is, of course, the target of all of this takeover interest, up this morning. Then we had both of the suitors, so Banco BPM and Intesa and San Paolo, also in the green. And then also Unipol, which is the insurance company that would have a part to play in this deal if Intesa actually win out. So that company also up very strongly. And so meanwhile, the background to this is that we've got the Italian government saying that they will not be getting involved, will not interfere in this, and said that ultimately whoever pays more is going to determine whether Banco BPM or Intesa win out. Right now, the latest is that Monte dei Paschi is assessing both bids, so we are still waiting for further developments. Will we see higher offers? Will we see anyone backing down? Everything is still very much in play, so I'm sure that we'll be back talking about this very soon.
2: Yeah, I'm sure we will. Not the last story on Italian banking, I think, for potentially even this week. Who knows? Chloe, thank you very much for joining us. Chloe Mele there with our Stocks on the Move. 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
1: Now, lots of interest in these mega IPOs. We'll be talking to Bloomberg's Matt Bloxham in the next hour, of course, on the OpenAI plans, on the worries the companies have around the cost of tokens. 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So we'll talk through that and everything, also the latest on the Middle East. So coming up in the next hour on Bloomberg Daybreak Europe, plus we'll update you on the markets. 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
2: This is Bloomberg Daybreak Europe for this Tuesday, the 9th of June, from Brussels and London. Coming up today...
11: The race is on. OpenAI files for a public listing, joining rivals Anthropic and SpaceX in an IPO bonanza.
2: Time to take profits. Chip stocks rally as Bank of America warns that red flags are multiplying.
11: Juiced up. Apple reboots its AI offering, but says EU rules means it can't yet release the new version of Siri to European users.
2: Plus, GSK's new move. The British pharma giant buys cancer drugs maker Nuvalent for $10.6 billion.
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2: on the markets this morning. The Stock 600 up by 0.2%. So the AI trade in recovery trade in its second day, that was particularly evident in the Asian session. But we do generally have European stocks higher. The FTSE MIB in Italy is up by 1.2%. The banking sector helping to boost that index. The FTSE 100 underperforming, down by 0.5% this morning. Wall Street futures in the green.

0: 0.2 for S&P E-minis, 0.4 higher for Nasdaq futures. The 10-year Treasury yields down a basis point at 4.55% this morning as we are looking at the Bloomberg Dollar Spot Index, 0.1% weaker. And oil prices lower 1.4% for Brent crude, now below $93 a barrel.
1: Now to our top stories. OpenAI has filed confidentially for an IPO as it joins rivals in tapping public markets to fund ambitious growth plans. Sources tell us that the maker of ChatGPT is working with Goldman Sachs and Morgan Stanley on a potential listing as soon as this autumn. Though the company remains synonymous with AI, OpenAI now faces increasing competition from rival Anthropic and others. Michael Hyver is our US deals editor.
2: Another week, another multi-billion plan for an IPO of an AI company, it seems. Yes, the race is on against Anthropic. What OpenAI is saying today is simply that they announced that they had filed confidentially for an IPO because they thought it was going to leak anyway, so they put that out there. The announcement notably says that they have not decided on timing, that the company is perhaps doing things which might be better done as a private company for a while, and the decision on that will come later.
1: Michael Hyver speaking there as a growing number of chief technology officers push for greater AI cost efficiency. Cheaper Chinese models are putting pressure on AI token pricing, raising questions about how much companies are willing to pay for premium models. If that trend continues, it could challenge the economics behind the hundreds of billions of dollars US firms are investing in AI infrastructure.
0: Staying with blockbuster listings news, we're told SpaceX's initial public offering is heavily oversubscribed. Bloomberg understands that multiple institutional investors have placed orders for shares worth $10 billion or more. The Elon Musk-led company is expected to go public later this week in what could be the biggest IPO ever. The firm is looking to raise around $75 billion, valuing the company at approximately $1.8 trillion. SpaceX's initial public offering is a bet on Elon Musk's vision, with some concerns about the entangled nature of his businesses. Musk is expected to retain 85% voting control of SpaceX after the IPO.
1: The rush to go public comes as Bank of America strategists warn investors to be cautious about US stocks. In a recent note, they say there are too many red flags in the market and advise investors that now may be the time to take profits. The warning follows a sharp sell-off in chip stocks on concerns that the AI-driven rally had become overheated amid growing global inflation risks. Here's the view of Mark Franklin of Manulife Investment Management.
3: If you see the major central banks either collectively raise rates or signal that rate hikes are potentially on the table in the case of the Fed, that will ultimately lead to a tightening of financial conditions, and investors will be forced to sort of revert back to fundamentals and try to ascertain which parts of the equity market still have potential upside, even if policy is no longer overall supportive.
1: Mark Franklin's assessment came as equities rebounded today as lower valuations in AI-related shares attract buyers. South Korea's KOSPI closed up more than 8% after yesterday's sharp drop, while chipmaker SK Hynix rose by 12%.
0: Apple has launched its new set of tools for the AI era, but says some won't be available in the European Union due to EU regulation. Its latest software will power the next generation of Apple's products, including an AI-powered version of Siri. IDC Senior Research Director Nabila Popal says Apple's reach gives it an edge.
4: There was no revolutionary breakthrough feature that we haven't seen before across, you know, other models. But what is breakthrough is the fact that it's, let's remember, the Apple installed base. They're massive. I mean, there's millions of users using iPhone and iPhone only, right? Not everyone has been in the tech space or has used other devices.
0: Nabila Popal speaking there. But Apple is in a standoff with EU regulators over whether its new tools protect user privacy. The company says it won't launch its new Siri AI assistant in either the EU or China as it engages with regulators.
1: The UK says it will repay visa fees for high-growth companies when they hire talent from abroad. The move comes as the Labour government is trying to fend off criticism that it has made the UK a less attractive place to do business after reforming the immigration system and ramping up taxes on employers. Speaking to Bloomberg at London Tech Week, Britain's AI minister, Kanishka Narayan, says the government is focused on the ends and not the means.
5: I think one of the things I've most valued is the British public's appetite for pragmatism. And I think that is the defining philosophy for this government. We want the best security trust for the British public when it comes to AI. We will pursue the mechanisms that make that deliver rather than looking obsessively at the mechanism for how we get there.

0: UK's AI minister is also hoping to capitalise on Britain's tech hub status to boost investment and growth. But Labour leadership hopeful Andy Burnham's comments on regulating big tech have raised concerns that the UK government's stance may be more complicated.
1: GSK has agreed to buy Nuvalent in a deal valued at $10.6 billion. The British pharmaceutical giant is buying the clinical stage biopharmaceutical company to strengthen its oncology portfolio and expand its cancer treatment pipeline. The transaction is expected to close in the third quarter, subject to regulatory approvals. The offer represents a substantial premium to Nuvalent's current market cap of approximately $7 billion. GSK shares down 2.9% in London this morning.
0: And Iran and Israel have agreed not to strike each other as long as they are not attacked, after a recent escalation in violence threatened peace talks. US President Donald Trump has renewed his claim of momentum in negotiations, saying they were in the final throes of a deal. Israeli leader Benjamin Netanyahu says his country would hold fire for now.
2: Right now, the fighting on the Iran front is contained. If they make a mistake and attack us again, we will respond forcefully.
0: Israel's Prime Minister Benjamin Netanyahu there during a televised statement yesterday, speaking through a translator. His remarks followed Iran's announcement of an end to its military operations against Israel, though its central military command vowed much harsher action if Israel continues to attack. Oil dipped on news of the agreement, with Brent crude slipping below $93 a barrel after closing slightly higher on Monday.
1: And those are your top stories on the markets this morning. The Stoxx 600, 0.3% higher. FTSE 100 down by 0.4%. The FTSE MIB in Italy, though, up by 1.5%. Italian banks among the gainers there as well. We mentioned the drop in GSK shares after that M&A news. Nuvalent shares in pre-market in the US up almost 38% this morning. S&P mini futures at 0.3% higher. NASDAQ futures up by 0.6%.
0: Well, in a moment, we'll bring you the latest on the mega tech IPOs expected this week, and also the latest in the Middle East. But there's another story that caught our eye this morning. It's on alternatives to tea and coffee. Now, I'm a relatively new convert to coffee after about 2 years of doing this job, Iva.
1: I was about to say, have we driven you to it, Tua?
0: Yeah, I never did before, but I've learned the benefits early in the morning. But Bloomberg's Christina Peterson has been writing about the choices people are making to sort of manage their intake of caffeine. So you have brands like Starbucks making half caffeinated versions of their coffee to drink at home. There's also the rise of cold and canned drinks. I wonder, Stephen, do you do anything to sort of regulate your caffeine intake?
1: Oh yeah, no, I've long downgraded how much coffee I drink in a day because of the tired but wired effect, which is the polite version of how Christine describes it in her piece as well. I used to have a deal with a former colleague where we talk about the merits of a three coffee day, and the three coffee day was a bad day, to be clear. And look, the options out there are kind of many and varied for going caffeine free as well. Lots of people are tempted by things like matcha, etc. in the morning. I'm not sure though about some of the other caffeine infused products though. Caffeine infused sweets, lollipops, trail mix, not for me.
0: Wow, I mean, there's a whole host of things on offer. Maybe I should check some of those out. I've yet to have a three coffee day. I've had a two coffee day. Hopefully okay, we don't get to three.
1: I don't think I noticed when that happened, so I don't know if that's a good or a bad sign. Anyway, it's a great piece from Christina. You'll find it on Bloomberg.com and on The Terminal. Let's get you more news, though, from the tech space this morning. OpenAI filing confidentially for that IPO as AI companies race to go public. We have Matt Bloxham, senior analyst at Bloomberg Intelligence, with us for more. Matt, good morning. What do we know then about OpenAI's plans?
3: Not that much more. I mean, I think what was probably interesting from the comments they made about this was that, you know, they're not in a rush to go public. Maybe it'll come as soon as the fall, but they have a number of things that they still want to do that they might be better achieved privately than publicly. And, you know, what could that be? You know, not completely certain, but obviously they've been struggling a little bit recently with the revenue growth momentum, obviously being overtaken by Anthropic, particularly in the enterprise space. So, you know, I just wonder whether there's a more fundamental rejig of their product lineup going on in the background, maybe kind of trying to beef up their enterprise offerings. And it's much easier to make those kind of fairly big product overhauls in private than public. But yeah, maybe there's some other things going on too.
0: So that's the news on OpenAI. But of course, SpaceX is the story of the week here. We're expecting their mega IPO. There's clearly a huge investor appetite, but notably not from the S&P indices.
3: Well, I mean, obviously the S&P have, you know, taken a slightly different stance than NASDAQ on their index rules. So, you know, it'll take longer for SpaceX to be included in that index. But obviously NASDAQ, it's, I think, going to be 15 days. And, we heard reports that there's a lot of $10 billion plus orders in the books from institutional investors. You know, obviously, you don't need many of those to kind of fill a $75 billion book of demand. But, you know, it's kind of pretty standard for institutional investors to put in a much bigger bid than they ever hope to be given. And it's a way of signaling your commitment to the IPO so that you do end up getting a good allocation when it finally comes. So, you know, I think it's encouraging that there is such a big book of demand. I think obviously there's a huge amount of retail appetite, and the fact they're giving a 30% allocation to retail creates some competitive tension for the institutional investors too.
1: Talk us about the big picture here, because obviously we've seen these AI companies making absolutely massive announcements in terms of investment into AI. We're seeing the public and the investor attitude for the or appetite for this as well. I mean, are there risks out there? I mean, just looking at the volatility in chip stocks over the past couple of days has reminded us that there are, you know, the odd jitter, even when it comes to this blistering AI rally.
3: Yeah, you know, look, I mean, the valuations we're talking about for SpaceX and for Anthropic and OpenAI, you know, kind of 100 times current sales, you know, these valuations are baking in a huge amount of forward growth in sales and a path to big profitability. And that really comes down to the AI story really playing out in a very positive way, and in particular that we're going to see massive adoption of AI across pretty much every business in every sector. And you know, we're on a path in that direction, but it is still very much early days. There's still a lot of return on investment that AI needs to demonstrate. This stuff is quite difficult to implement internally within companies and to kind of, you know, actually kind of improve productivity. So, you know, we're kind of, you know, on page one, I think, still really, of a kind of fairly thick book, which is the story of AI. So, you know, and the market's already incredibly excited about where the story is going to end.
0: Well, Matt, thank you for joining us. All eyes on the SpaceX IPO later this week. That is our Bloomberg Intelligence Senior Analyst, Matt Bloxham.
1: Now, oil prices are lower this morning. Brent crude's below $93 a barrel. WTI below $90 a barrel after Israel and Iran have agreed to end attacks against each other, keeping the fragile ceasefire in place. Donald Trump talking about them getting closer to a deal. Let's discuss with our managing editor for the Middle East and North Africa, Honor Ant. Now, Honor, this morning, what can we talk about when we discuss the state of the ceasefire? Is it now stronger than it was this time yesterday?
4: Well, the missile attacks between Iran and Israel came to an end, if not a pause, in line with what they have said overnight. And we don't see any violence elsewhere in the region, with the exception of Lebanon. In the south of the country, Israel has been attacking Hezbollah, and Hezbollah has been fighting back, which is expected if you look at what Israel said yesterday, that they would hold back fire on Iran, but they would continue to fight in Lebanon. What is important to note here is that Iran said, unlike in the past, it would not tolerate Israeli attacks on Hezbollah in the south of Lebanon either. They haven't followed through their threats to strike back at Israel, despite that statement yesterday. And there are two possible explanations. Iran was either saving face, or it wants to maintain a plausible reason to resume attacks if and when it chooses to do so.
0: Well, we've heard from President Trump saying that we're in the final throes of what will be a very, very good deal. It's not too dissimilar from the rhetoric we've heard from him in the past, but he is also saying that the US will declare total victory in the next 2 weeks. Can you perhaps maybe attempt to shed some light on what that could look like?
4: Yeah, as you pointed out, this is very much in line with what President Trump has said since the onset of the current ceasefire that took hold on April 8th. I mean, one of these times he's going to turn out to be right about his expectations if there is ever going to be a deal. But at this particular time, there is no visible evidence that US and Iran are anywhere different than where they were a week ago or 3 weeks ago. There are still red lines that are preventing the both sides from reaching an interim agreement. And those red lines are namely the nuclear issue, uranium stockpiles that Iran has in its future, as well as some of the other key issues that Iran has been demanding concessions on, such as the releasing of its frozen funds by the US. And without any of the two sides making concessions on those key issues, on those red lines, it's hard to see how and where exactly that breakthrough that Trump is hinting at might come from.
1: Do we need to also pay attention to the difference of opinions and difference of rhetoric coming from the US and Israel and all of this too? Obviously, the escalation in Lebanon over the past few days has been something that Donald Trump has complained about, both to Israeli Prime Minister Benjamin Netanyahu and publicly as well. I mean, is that going to place an obstacle perhaps in a path towards an agreement, a divergence of views between the US and Israel?
4: It probably will, just as it has over the last few days that we have seen. For President Trump, the primary objective is obviously to bring the war to an end and basically see the Strait of Hormuz reopen to restart maritime shipping through that waterway, including oil. That's a critical objective for him as he faces midterm elections in about 5 months. On the other hand, Israel has a completely different set of calculations. Netanyahu has always promised protection and safety to his domestic audience. And he said that his special relationship with President Trump is going to be a key part of his efforts to achieve that objective. However, where we stand now, because the primary national interests seem to be diverging between the two countries, that special relationship with Trump seems to be turning into a liability for Prime Minister Netanyahu, and that's been holding him back from some of the important decisions that he would like to make, such as continuing the war against Hezbollah everywhere in Lebanon, which is not the case for Netanyahu at the moment. But what we've seen over the last 2 days is that things can change rather quickly and unexpectedly, and it might derail the peace talks that are supposedly taking place between Trump and Iranian officials.
0: Okay, well, a fragile ceasefire remains in place in the Middle East for now. It's a situation we'll continue to monitor. That's Bloomberg's managing editor for the Middle East and North Africa, Honor Ant. Thank you for joining us.
1: Just want to update you on a story that we've been following around the Italian banking sector, and this is the interest in a takeover of Monte dei Paschi. Intesa made that bid, Intesa San Paolo made a bid worth 30.6 billion euros for Monte dei Paschi yesterday. That was after Banco BPM had proposed a tie-up deal, a merger of equals as they described it. But the CEO of Intesa San Paolo has been speaking to Bloomberg Television, Carlo Messina, in the past few minutes as well, talking about how a Paschi deal would grow their wealth management. They say that they offer for Monte dei Paschi is the only real one. He believes it has a high degree of success probability, and that he says they would stay in the race for Monte dei Paschi if they are counterbid. And that's interesting because we'd heard from Italy's finance minister as well, Giancarlo Giorgetti, indicating that the battle for Monte dei Paschi, the government wouldn't interfere in that, and that the price would determine whether Banco BPM or Intesa San Paolo would prevail in that battle for the Italian lender. So that's very much of interest. I just wanted to bring you up to date on what the Intesa San Paolo CEO Carlo Messina has been telling Bloomberg Television just in the past few minutes. With the time coming up to 21 minutes past 9 in London, 20 minutes past 10 here in Brussels, let's bring you up to speed on what's moving on markets this morning. The Stoxx 600 is half of 1% lower. I mentioned the Italian banking sector. Italy's FTSE MIB is up by 1.7%, outperforming among European markets this morning, and the banking sector is part of that story. Intesa's shares and Monte dei Paschi's and Banco BPM, while we're at it, all three of them up over 2.5% in trading today. Elsewhere on markets, we've been watching the movement in technology shares, particularly for the gains that it saw in the Asian session as we have a second day of bounce back from the AI rally following the big sell-off earlier this week. And looking towards Wall Street, we can see that looks set to continue for now, with NASDAQ futures up 0.7%. S&P E-mini futures are 0.4% higher. The Middle East story, of course, very much in focus for markets as well. Brent crude's down by 1.9% this morning at $92.46. WTI is below $90 a barrel, in fact approaching $89 a barrel now as well. It's the easing tensions helping to release some of the pressure on energy markets as well. Natural gas prices largely unchanged in Europe today. Bloomberg dollar spot index down by 0.2% this morning. The euro is trading at 115.43. We are seeing European government bond yields coming down a little today after the moves higher that we'd seen over the past few days. So the two-year bond yield in Germany is down 2 basis points. The two-year treasury yield down 2 basis points as well. Of course, we're thinking about the ECB decision later this week as well, and questions of the inflationary impact from the Iran war very much in focus for that as well. That is your Bloomberg Radio Business Flash. Now with more on what's going on around the world, here is Tiwa Adebayo in London.
0: Thank you, Stephen. Iran and Israel have agreed to halt strikes against each other after a flare-up of violence threatened to derail peace negotiations. That comes as US President Donald Trump has renewed his claim of momentum in negotiations, saying they were in the final throes of a deal. China's President Xi Jinping vowed to expand ties in trade, agriculture and technology during his visit to North Korea. Xi's visit is part of Beijing's effort to reassert influence over an emboldened Pyongyang, which has drastically expanded its nuclear arsenal and deepened relations with Moscow. And a U.S. judge has struck down President Donald Trump's plan to charge $100,000 for H-1B visa applications, saying it's an unlawful tax. The visa program is a cornerstone of employment-based immigration in America, allowing companies to hire university-educated foreign workers for specialized jobs. Those are some of our global news headlines.
1: Tiwa, thank you very much. Well, let's turn to one of our key interviews this morning. Brookfield's head of AI infrastructure and head of Europe, Sikander Rashid, has been speaking to Bloomberg's Tom McKenzie at this year's London Tech Week. He says a pullback in the technology sector was to be expected. Here is some of that conversation. And you'll hear some of the background noise in the atmosphere of London Tech Week in the background of this conversation between Sikander Rashid and Tom McKenzie.
5: Look, last week was quite eventful. S&P was down 2.5%, NASDAQ was down 4%, and more importantly, the Philadelphia Semiconductor Index was down 10%, its worst performance since 2020. Now, having said all of that, I would say part of this was expected. There are pockets within the market that are getting a bit exuberant, right? And over the course of this year, the Semiconductor Index was up 80%. So a 10% pullback is not bad. I think what's more important is the underlying demand for AI and AI infrastructure remains very strong, and we have a lot of bottlenecks, whether it's the wafer, the semiconductor manufacturing, or power. These are genuine bottlenecks. And the last thing I'd say, Tom, is whilst the technology firms are building the brain, Brookfield Asset Management is building the body. And the body is land, power, real estate, data centers, and compute. And we're seeing unprecedented demand across the board in all of those categories.
6: How convinced are you, as you make those investment commitments, that the end user is going to see that return on investment, and under what time frame?
5: Yeah, look, it's a great question. I would say two things. The first is we have strong conviction because we are building the backbone of AI for some of the best technology firms in the world, for some of the best sovereign governments in the world that have the best credit ratings in the world. So we're not spending capital speculatively, and in fact, are investing capital with these counterparties over the long term, where we get a return on and off of our capital over the contract term. So we feel very confident that our investments and our capital remains insulated to any AI bubbles. The second point, which is the technology firms themselves that are spending all these capex, that are signing up to these long-term commitments with Brookfield, these companies have stepped up their capex spend, whether it's Microsoft, Amazon, Google, Meta, you name it, from $400 billion just 5 years ago to $800 billion. And I would say
6: that continues next year.
5: Yeah, probably we'll hit 1 trillion at some point in the next couple of years. We have to remember, Tom, these are some of the best companies run by some of the smartest people in the world. And if you heard their earnings from last week, almost all of them are starting to report positive ROIs, which is very encouraging.
6: Are semiconductors, are chips still cyclical, do you think?
5: Yeah, look, the chips or semiconductors in general have always been cyclical. There's been GDP linkage and GDP's, you know, there's ebbs and flows. I would say what's different now compared to what happened in 1993 or the late 90s or a few times during the 2000s, what's different is the underlying demand. AI is expected or will be the most

0: transformational general purpose technology that will require $10 trillion of capex in the next 10 years, and semiconductors, wafer, etc. are a fundamental piece of it, and we will probably see quite strong demand in the next few years.
1: How attractive is Europe as an investment destination and the UK, given the energy costs and constraints that we're seeing here?
0: Yeah, look, over the last 3 to 4 years, it's been fascinating to watch the US-China AI race, and it was predominantly driven by the fact that all the AI models, which have been the primary driver of capacity or infrastructure capacity, are either American or Chinese. UK or Europe, for that matter, does not have a large-scale LLM and does not have a hyperscaler. Having said all of that, I think UK and Europe remain really interesting investment destinations for AI infrastructure, because the next wave of AI will not be training. It will be inference. And training is research and development. Inference is revenue. Inference is application. And given the local data sovereignty laws, it is very critical for Europe to have its own local compute. And I believe UK and Europe will have an enormous runway ahead of them to basically build capacity for inference and applications.
1: How much of a potential constraint are higher interest rates? If we think about the ECB, expectations they hike rates, the Fed, expectations of 25 basis points comes through this year, to what extent could that curtail or factor into your investment decisions?
0: Look, I don't expect it to have a material impact, because the reality is interest rates are still relatively low compared to where they've been historically, right? And because of what's happening in the Middle East, there's an expectation of slightly higher inflation, and that will have some impact on the interest rate, short-term interest rate curves. But when we're investing capital, we're investing in assets for 15, 20, 30 years, and therefore we take a long-term view and usually look past the noise, whether it's short-term inflation or short-term interest rates.
2: So that was Sikander Rashid there from Brookfield, their head of AI infrastructure and head of Europe, speaking to Bloomberg Tom McKenzie at London Tech Week. I'm just looking at another story on the AI front. China preparing $295 billion plan to fund a nationwide AI build-out. Sources telling Bloomberg that key government agencies are drafting this blueprint to erect a network of interconnected computing hubs across the country. So data centres being built with this money, fueling Beijing's ambition to propel its domestic AI sector and surpass the US in a potentially game-changing technology as well. So more on that story to come, and we'll have a check on the markets for you next as well.
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2: Just coming up to 9:30 in London, 10:30 here in Brussels. Good morning, I'm Stephen Carroll.
4: And I'm Tiwa Adebayo. 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
2: Well, on the markets, we're looking at the Stock 600 up by 0.4%. So gaining a little bit of speed as the trading session continues. The FTSE 100 still in the red, though, down 0.3%. So we're still seeing that strength in the Italian market, with the FTSE MIB up by 1.6%. We're watching Italian banks with Banco Monte dei Paschi di Siena and Intesa Sanpaolo and Banco BPM, all three of them involved in this battle really for ownership of Monte dei Paschi, all higher this morning again. Wall Street futures up as well. Nasdaq's futures up by 0.7%. So the AI rebound looks set to continue. S&P E-minis are 0.4% higher this morning. Oil prices are lower. Brent crude's down by 1.9% to $92.50.
4: Now to our top stories. OpenAI has filed confidentially for an IPO as it joins rivals in tapping public markets to fund ambitious growth plans. Sources tell us that the maker of ChatGPT is working with Goldman Sachs and Morgan Stanley on a potential listing as soon as this autumn. Though the company remains synonymous with the sector, OpenAI now faces increasing competition from rival Anthropic and others. Michael Heider is our US deals editor.
5: In this last funding round, OpenAI was valued at $852 billion. That's a lot of money. If you think about sort of a rough gauge of anywhere from, say, 2% to 5% of a valuation being raised, that adds up pretty quickly.
4: Michael Heider speaking there. As a growing number of chief technology officers push

0: for greater AI cost efficiency. Cheaper Chinese models are putting pressure on AI token pricing, raising questions about how much companies are willing to pay for premium models. If that trend continues, it could challenge the economics behind the hundreds of billions of dollars US firms are investing in AI infrastructure.
1: SpaceX's IPO is said to be well oversubscribed, with orders closing tomorrow. The Elon Musk-led company is expecting to go public later this week in what could be the biggest listing ever. The story from Bloomberg's Charlie Pellett.
2: Demand is building for a potentially record-setting debut. Emily Green is head of private wealth management at Elevest, and she says there are very mixed investor views.
3: The SpaceX IPO is so controversial. Like, there's the people who cannot wait to get access to it, and then there's the people, I have gotten so many emails of like, make sure that I do not own this.
2: SpaceX's IPO is expected to price June 11th and trade the following day in New York. Charlie Pellett, Bloomberg Radio.
0: Well, sticking with AI, some breaking news this hour that's just hit the Bloomberg terminal. Sources tell us that China is preparing to spend the equivalent of $295 billion over the next 5 years on building data centers across the country. Bloomberg understands that key government agencies are drafting a blueprint to create a network of interconnected computing hubs across the world's second largest economy. The initiative would accelerate Beijing's efforts to strengthen its domestic AI sector and overtake the US in what is widely seen as a potentially game-changing technology.
1: Well, turning to Apple now, which has launched a new set of tools for the AI era, but says some won't be available in the European Union due to EU regulation. Its latest software will power the next generation of Apple's products and include an AI-powered version of Siri. Bloomberg Tech's Ed Ludlow says it could be groundbreaking.
4: Siri AI will work across iOS with iPhone, macOS with Mac, iPadOS with iPad. You get the idea. The whole point is that you can start a project, something meaningfully useful on one device and carry it over into another. It takes Siri from a place where it's a feature, it's a single prompt that elicits a single result, to a multi-step task.
1: Ed Ludlow speaking there. But Apple is in a standoff with EU regulators over whether its new tools protect user privacy. The company says it won't launch its new Siri AI assistant in either the EU or China as it engages with regulators.
0: And Iran and Israel have agreed not to strike each other as long as they are not attacked after a recent escalation in violence threatened peace talks. After President Trump's appeal for de-escalation, Israel's leader Benjamin Netanyahu said his country would hold fire. His remarks follow Iran also announcing an end to its military operations against Israel, though its central military command vowed much harsher action if Israel continued to attack. Oil dipped on news of the agreement, with Brent crude slipping below $93 a barrel after closing slightly higher on Monday.
1: And those are your top stories on the programme. I'm Stephen Carroll in Brussels. Coming up next on Bloomberg Daybreak Europe, we'll be speaking to our Bloomberg opinion columnist Andrea Felsted, covering retail, joining us to discuss why inflation is hair-raising for the business of beauty. Stay with us for that. This is Bloomberg.
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8: I think what investors are starting to appreciate, one is you have a very flagship company within SpaceX, which hopefully sets a bar in terms of valuation, but it also draws a lot of awareness to what's going on in the sector. So, you know, to give you an example, as people are looking at SpaceX, from our view, when we think about a name we do cover, Rocket Labs, we're starting to realize that with it, by looking at SpaceX, you're realizing how tight the launch market is right now, with the Falcon 9 relatively booked throughout 2007. So as that message gets out there from SpaceX, people can then look at Rocket Labs and see how compelling the opportunity is within launch for a name like that. We're also realizing when we look at SpaceX, just how big the Starlink service is. And again, when we look at our coverage, a name like AST Space Mobile, a different approach in going to the market. They have over 60 MNO partners, including AT&T, Verizon, and Vodafone, but we're starting to realize just how disruptive, and it's really highlighting direct-to-device is for a world where we depended on cell towers being within range, and space really can fill that gap.
9: 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What are the economics about the space business these days? What do people need to know?
8: You're starting to see some business models really evolve here, both from a financial perspective, but then also offering very compelling disruptive growth potential down the road.
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21: SpaceX is just days away from becoming Wall Street's biggest ever IPO. Joining us is Ross Hamilton. He's COO of Space Network. How much of a game changer is this for funding the new economy through space, through getting more eyeballs in it? What difference does it make to have this mega IPO come to Wall Street?
22: I think there's many, many implications of this. Clearly, one of the big ideas is to get more public money involved in this through, you know, kind of retail investors and others. What they're looking to do is really changing the game in terms of the infrastructure that runs our lives and runs industry both on Earth and in space.
23: I want to ask about the infrastructure that runs our lives in space. Like, what is there in space, or what have we achieved or found in space that makes our lives different than they would otherwise be?
22: Yeah, I think a lot of people don't realize just how much space actually influences our lives. You know, financial markets are run on via satellites. Agriculture, weather, GPS, your Uber, your taxis, global supply logistics. There's also now a lot of research going on in life sciences for drug research. That's starting to kind of come back down onto Earth. Many of the materials and advanced materials that we use on Earth were actually formed and created so we could survive space.
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1: 9:40 in London, 10:40 here in Brussels. Good morning, I'm Stephen Carroll. On the markets, a cautiously risk-on sentiment across the European equity session. The Stock 600 is up by 0.4%, but we have seen the Italian market powering ahead this morning, up by 1.7%. Banks among the gainers there. We're watching for the latest headlines in that battle for the ownership of Monte dei Paschi. We've had the CEO of Intesa Sanpaolo speaking to Bloomberg this morning as well, saying that their bid is the best for the bank as well, and they'd be willing to outbid as well if needed, I suppose. They'd be willing to raise their bids. That's in focus for markets too. On M&A news in healthcare, we're watching shares in GSK down by 3.5% this morning. We have seen Nuvalent shares. That's after the deal they announced to buy Nuvalent, the biomedical cancer drugs firm. So we're looking at their shares pre-market in the US up by almost 39%. Broader indices are pointing higher in the US too. S&P minis are up by 0.4%. NASDAQ futures are 0.7% higher this morning. So the AI tech rally in rebound for the second day. Of course, something that affects European markets less given the fewer tech companies that are listed here. Bloomberg Dollar Spot Index this morning's down by 0.2%. We've also got oil prices lower, now lower by over 2% for Brent crude at $92.30 on the latest easing of tensions in the Middle East.

0: WTI is now just hovering around $89 a barrel, down by 2.4% on the day. European government bonds, we're seeing yields coming down slightly, down 2 basis points on the 10-year gilt yield and just a basis point lower on the 10-year bund yield in Germany. That is your Bloomberg Radio Business Flash. Now with more on what's going on around the world, here is Tiwa Adebayo in London.
1: Thank you, Stephen. Iran and Israel have agreed to halt strikes against each other after a flare-up of violence threatened to derail peace negotiations. Israel's Prime Minister Benjamin Netanyahu says his country will hold its fire for now, but would respond should Tehran attack again. China's President Xi Jinping vowed to expand ties in trade, agriculture and technology during his visit to North Korea. Xi's trip is part of Beijing's effort to reassert influence over an emboldened Pyongyang, which has drastically expanded its nuclear arsenal and deepened relations with Moscow. And a US judge has struck down President Donald Trump's plan to charge $100,000 for H-1B visa applications, saying it's an unlawful tax. The visa program is a cornerstone of employment-based immigration in America, allowing companies to hire university-educated foreign workers for specialized jobs. Those are some of our global news headlines.
0: Tiwa, thank you very much. Now, from stock indexes to perhaps a different kind of index that you may or may not have been tracking. Are you familiar with the lipstick index or perhaps the fragrance index? Luxury analysts have used them to track how sales for smaller indulgences tend to pick up when the economy is turning down. Our Bloomberg Opinion columnist Andrea Felstead has been pointing out that people are once again cutting back on big purchases, but rather than lipstick, hair products are now more in vogue. She joins us now to discuss. Andrea, great to talk to you. Your column is titled "Inflation is hair-raising for the beauty industry," which is a great pun, but why is the sector thinking more about scalps?
2: So hair has just become a great growth industry for the beauty sector. We talked about, you know, the lipstick index. In 2022, it was the fragrance index, where rather than buying luxury goods, people bought luxury fragrances. This time round, it's all about hair. And there are a few things going on here. One is the skinification of hair, where we've all put lots of things on our skin, like maybe a serum, a moisturizer, we use a mask, an oil. That's exactly the same thing in hair. Now, L'Oreal found that almost three quarters of French women had a more than three step hair routine. So that's one of the things. The other thing is, you know, the world's quite, you know, very stressful. We've come out of the pandemic. We've got the cost of living crisis, everything that's going on geopolitically. One of the side effects of stress is hair loss. And it also seems that GLP-1 use is associated with thinning hair. So while people are, you know, styling their hair, other people are kind of worried about it thinning. So you've got these two twin tracks, and this is resulting in a lot of interest in hair. And now premium hair products were actually the fastest growing in the premium market in the US in the first quarter.
1: Andrea, that's fascinating. I mean, your piece is expansive, talking about these different trends that we're seeing in the haircare industry. I can think of a couple. Definitely the celebrity involvement in haircare products. You've got the likes of Beyonce, Jennifer Aniston releasing haircare products in recent years. What other trends are driving consumers to hair products? And crucially, is this here to stay?
2: I think it's definitely here to stay for a bit longer. I think most of the interest, as well as the styling, a lot of the interest is in hair health. You know, we mentioned the GLP-1. I mean, there's a lot of interest in longevity. I didn't have room to go into this into product, you know, in the piece, but we're all talking about longevity, health span. There are products to, you know, stop your hair aging. It's all about the scalp. A realization that good hair growth starts with the scalp. A lot of scalp treatments, treating, you know, we've also got like a biome that lives on our scalp, like our gut, you know, the bacteria, etc., that actually lives on our scalp as well as our gut. That's another focus. It's really these scientific clinical products.
0: And what does this mean for the companies that are making these products as well, Andrea? I mean, is this is going to be something that's going to really drive, you know, the top line sales figures higher?
2: They're hoping so, because fragrance has just been on explosive growth since the pandemic. We all discovered mood boosting fragrances in the pandemic. Then the world opened up and we spritzed ourselves to go out again. That explosive growth is now slowing. It's normalizing. So if hair could pick up some of that slack, that would be really useful to the beauty industry.
1: And I wonder potentially about the crossover here with the tech sector, also an area we know that's growing massively. A number of different revolutionary hair tech products in recent years, the Dyson Airwrap comes to mind. Do you think that could be the next area of growth in the hair market?
2: Well, a few people I talked to when I researched the piece were talking about AI to analyse, you know, scalp types, hair types, lots of data around different hair makeup, different hair textures. So I could definitely imagine that becoming more important as these products, as these companies develop particularly more personalized hair products.
0: One of the other things that you raise in your piece too, and I think if we're thinking about the economic indicators that some of these products tell us about too, is the question of hair dye. And this is an interesting one, because when we're thinking about, I suppose, where people might be cutting back and what it tells us about how consumers are feeling.
2: Absolutely. And I don't think people will like stop going to the hairdressers like they did in the pandemic, but you could definitely see them, you know, extending the time between appointments. You know, maybe you went every 6 weeks, you'll go every 8 weeks. So then you could use some of these root touch-up pens, root touch-up things, just to keep your hair looking fresher for longer. And I could imagine that being part of it. We've seen a bit of an increase in hair dye, particularly premium hair dye, so that might be more of an indicator. But I would actually start watching these kind of more touch-up products than actual, you know, the home hair dye that our mums used to use.
1: Okay, Andrea Felsted, thank you so much for joining us. It's always fascinating speaking to you about these topics. That's our Bloomberg opinion columnist, Andrea Felsted. And sort of just looking at the sector, we've already seen some interesting moves. Schwarzkopf earlier this year agreeing to buy K18 rival Olaplex Holdings. Estee Lauder also in the hair space. Its stable includes Aveda, which has won customers with its new oil product as well. So space to grow, but definitely a lot of activity in the hair care space.
0: And very much linked into the inflation data too, and the picture for inflation that we've been watching. And of course, we do have the US inflation number tomorrow, where we are expected to see that uptick to 4.2% for the year-on-year number for April as well. And this is, you know, part of the secondary effects or the secondary factors to watch when we're thinking about headline inflation moving, which is largely an energy price story, less so in the US, of course, but something that's been really affecting consumers in Europe too, as too, of course, we're heading into our series of central bank decisions. The European Central Bank on Thursday expected to raise interest rates, the first of the major central banks to do so in this tightening cycle. Will it be setting a scene for moves from other central banks to come as well? So we've got the micro and the macro of the inflation story for you this morning.
1: Yeah, there's always moves on inflation. Back in 2022, when inflation was spiralling, it ushered in the fragrance index, people reaching for luxury scents. So it seems like hair care is the story here. But coming up on Daybreak Europe, we'll take a look at the stocks moving markets in the second hour of European trading with our breaking news editor, Louise Moon. This is Bloomberg.
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5: England cricket captain Ben Stokes and fast bowler Gus Atkinson's places in the squad for the second test against New Zealand are in doubt. The pair are being investigated by the ECB for breaching team protocols, having been involved in an incident at a nightclub hours after winning the first match of the series. Meanwhile, England made a disappointing start to their women's T20 World Cup warm-up matches with a 5-wicket defeat to Australia. All-rounder Alice Capsey's 45.

0: 5 helped the hosts to a victory target of 158 in Cardiff, but Australia got the winning runs with 10 balls to spare. Scotland midfielder John McGinn has hit back at criticism of head coach Steve Clarke following the cancellation of a training ground friendly with Norway. The national team boss was called unprofessional by his counterpart Stella Solbakken for not informing him personally. Billy Gilmour was ruled out of the World Cup just 2 weeks ago after being injured in the warm-up match against Curaçao. McGinn says it's understandable that the behind-closed-doors fixture didn't go ahead.
1: Norway will be angry because they all have their own plans. They probably set up for that game. But if Norway lost Erling Haaland or Martin Odegaard in one of the games leading up to Saturday, they would cancel the game as well.
0: England go into tonight's Women's World Cup qualifier at home to Ukraine, knowing automatic progression to next summer's tournament is out of their hands. The Lionesses must better Spain's result in Iceland to top the group. Wales need a win against the Czech Republic in Cardiff to move above their opponents and secure a more favourable path in the playoffs. And Serena Williams is due to make her tennis comeback after 4 years away from the sport at the Queen's Club Championship this afternoon. The 23-time Grand Slam winner partnered as Canadian Victoria Mboko in the doubles in London. Before that, British number one Emma Raducanu begins her campaign in the singles against Anna Binkova.
2: In today's weather forecast, a mixture of sunny spells and showers for most, highest temperatures of 18 degrees in London.
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2: 9.53 in London, 10.53 here in Brussels. Good morning, I'm Stephen Carroll. Looking at the markets, the Stock 600 is down by half of 1%. The FTSE MIB in Italy outperforming this morning, up by 1.6%. The FTSE 100 down by 0.3. Technology shares will be in focus when Wall Street opens later, with the NASDAQ futures up by 0.7%, a second day of the AI rebound. We saw that in Asia too, with a KOSPI bounce back up 8% at the close there, and SK Hynix rising by some 12%. Thinking about the oil prices this morning as well, with the latest headlines on the Middle East, signs of an easing of tensions, Donald Trump talking about momentum in negotiations. Brent crude is 1.8% lower at $92.55, WTI just below $90 a barrel in trading this morning. A rally on government bonds as well related to that story and the inflation fears that are connected to it. The 10-year gilt yield down 2 basis points, 10-year bond yield in Germany a basis point lower, and the 10-year treasury yield down a basis point at 4.55%. The Bloomberg Dollar Spot Index down by 0.2% this morning. The euro trading at 115.50. The pound's at 133.79. That is your Bloomberg Radio Business Flash.
4: Thank you, Stephen. Well, let's take a look now at some stocks on the move in Europe. I'm Tiwa Adebayo with Stephen Carroll, and we're joined by Bloomberg's breaking news editor, Louise Moon. Louise, let's start with GSK. How are investors digesting the latest M&A news to do with the company?
5: Yeah, well, so I'll start with the news, and then we can get into the share price reaction, because it's quite an interesting one. So GSK have agreed to buy Nuvalent. So this is a clinical stage biopharmaceutical firm based in Massachusetts, so a US-based firm. That's for $10.6 billion. It's one of its largest ever deals, a huge deal for GSK, not exactly known for its risk-taking. It's also the first major deal under its new CEO. He joined at the beginning of this year and essentially is trying to revitalize the company, bolster its pipeline. There's a lot of investor fears about the drugs GSK has in development, you know, whether they'll be enough, essentially. So this is its push further into oncology via this deal, so cancer drugs. So through buying Nuvalent, they'll gain access particularly to two experimental medicines. They're in late stage trials. So when you look at it on the face of it, it seems, you know, this is a kind of a big, bold step. It's a push into oncology, seemingly positive. Shares, however, fell this morning, or are falling. They fell as much as 3.9% in morning trading, actually making it the worst performer on the Stock 600 healthcare index across Europe. Analysts are essentially saying it's a big price, the deal size is larger than expected, and that leaves little room for missteps by GSK. And they're also saying that it doesn't give GSK any blockbuster assets, so the upside to the deal is quite capped. And banking on, you know, these two experimental medicines that are still in trial.
2: Okay, so that's the GSK story this morning. Fevertree, meanwhile, showing you don't need alcohol to have a good time.
5: No, exactly. So they've had an update ahead of the AGM today. All

0: Obviously, that partnership was announced a while ago, so progress on that and that further push into the US is going well. And then also a progress on push more into soft drinks. They've been putting quite a lot of emphasis, not just on being a tonic maker, but also being pushed into soft drinks. As you say, don't need alcohol to have a good time. So analysts are welcoming it. They say there's no low lights to the update. Those profits from that partnership in the US will be a meaningful cushion, given, as I say, all that volatility, that backdrop. So it's a confident message. Shares up over 8%, the highest in a month.
1: Wow. So from alcohol to space craze, that seems to be coming to the UK. Who is benefiting from this market liftoff?
0: Yeah, so slightly niche one. It's a FTSE all-share company called Seraphim Space Investment Trust. But an interesting story this morning. So their shares up as much as 26%, the biggest jump in 3 years. That's after they said that the value of their holding in IceEye, which is a Finnish company, doubled after IceEye had a funding round. So this is benefiting them. It's also benefiting other companies like Molten Ventures, also listed, also an investor in IceEye. They're gaining as much as 12% this morning. So IceEye is a Finnish satellite startup. Essentially, they provide, you know, weather and earth observation data to governments and businesses. They've raised money in a new funding round, and their valuation is at more than 10 billion euros. This is boosting Seraphim Space Investment Trust this morning, Molten Ventures, and others as well. And also, you know, there's been some quite positive messaging going forward for IceEye. They say that, well, already they've been quite critical in Ukraine, helping them identify Russian military movements. They're now involved in the Middle East. They say that there's seven European governments that have bought their systems. So revenue is going to roughly double this year. So we'll be keeping an eye on Seraphim Space in particular to see if, you know, there's an even further boost to today's share gains.
1: Okay, Louise, thank you for bringing us those latest updates. That's Louise Moon, our breaking news editor. And for more conversations like this, subscribe to our new Stock Movers reports. 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
2: Well, just time to check in on the most read story on the terminal. China preparing a $295 billion plan to fund a nationwide AI build-out of data centres, so sources tell us. More to read on that in the Bloomberg terminal. That's it from us in Europe. For our London audience, it's Bloomberg Brief with Vonnie Quinn up next. And for listeners in the US and elsewhere, Bloomberg Daybreak starts right now.

0: 5 a.m. in New York City, 10 a.m. in London. Good morning, I'm Bonnie Quinn with your Bloomberg Brief. Let's get you set up for the day. Futures pointing to a continued rebound as AI momentum returns and OpenAI files confidentially for an IPO. Oil tumbling as President Trump says peace talks are on track as Iran and Israel vow to end attacks. And China laying the groundwork to spend close to $300 billion on building data centers over the next 5 years. Let's get a check on how markets are faring now around the world. First of all, after that brutal sell-off yesterday, Winnie Su, tell us, how is Asia faring overnight? Winnie.
1: Yeah, good morning, Bonnie. A very nice rebound that we're seeing in Asian stocks today with the MSCI Asia here up about 2.5% after 3 days of declines. And yes, it is coming off that easing geopolitical tensions in the Middle East and lower oil prices, but also as investors seek more opportunities after this big AI sell-off. And hence, you can see on the board that the KOSPI here up about 8.2%, pretty much erasing all losses from yesterday. Now, remember, it is the world's best performing stock year to date. But you flip the board and look at another bright side today. It's actually in the world's worst performing stock gauge so far this year. Indonesia's stock market here is up about 7%. And that's coming after the Bank of Indonesia announcing a surprise rate hike. Now, that is to support its currency. And hence, we are seeing a bit more upside for the Indonesian rupiah, as well as the 10-year yield also tracking further higher.
0: All right, trouble across some Asia-Pacific countries. Winnie, thank you so much. Now let's get to London for a look at Europe. Here is Justina Lee. Justina.
2: Good morning, Bonnie. Now, with that move down in oil, of course, we're seeing a bit of a risk on day in Europe today. I mean, starting with where bond yields are going, I mean, they're kind of falling a bit, kind of ahead of the ECB decision coming this week, where I think a lot of traders have already priced in a 25 basis point hike. And so when we kind of look at the rest of the market, I mean, the dollar is weaker today.

0: so kind of reflecting a bit of that risk on mood. And so we're kind of seeing a move higher for kind of the pound sterling. And also we also got some pretty positive retail sales number out of the UK today. Now, of course, the stocks Europe 600 is also up today. And we're seeing kind of like a lot of strength, especially in the banks all across Europe today. And of course, when it comes to banks, the focus is all on the possibility of a big bank deal, you know, in Monte Dei Paschi in Italy. And what I find interesting here is if you flip the board, you know, today we're seeing, you know, really stark outperformance in the Italian benchmark. But actually, that's been going on for quite a while now. And of course, today it's all about those Italian banks. But it's not just because of that. You know, Italy also has an AI stock in ST Microelectronics. And that's been driving a bit of that outperformance lately, Bonnie.
1: All right, Justina Lee, thank you so much. Well, Justina mentioned that move in oil, and we are seeing WTI now trading below $90 a barrel on the front month contract. Brent crude just above $92 a barrel. So this market has decided, obviously, that the Strait of Hormuz is going to open soon and open quickly. We'll see how long that actually takes to happen and how many barrels will start to get off those tankers. For the moment, we're continuing to see a reversal of that down day on Friday. So yesterday, the SOX index was up 5.6%, retracing half that decline. It looks like we might have another positive day today with futures pointed higher on the NASDAQ 100, S&P, and for the small caps as well. Let's take a look at bonds, because the CPI obviously is in focus this week before the Fed chair takes the stand next week at his first FOMC meeting. We have the two-year yield down about a basis point and a half. That move is being reflected across the curve, not as much in the long end. That's firmly stuck to 502, 503. But this two-year yield, even though it's down a couple of basis points today, we're still 30 points above the top of the Fed's range for its policy rate right now. So the bond market is definitely trying to tell the Fed something. And even with this risk on returning, Bank of America Securities is saying 70% of its bear market potential red flags are signaling that we could be getting very toppy here and it might be time to take some profits. We'll dive more into what Bank of America Securities says a little bit later on. First, though, let's get to some individual movers. Back over to London and Chloe Malley.
2: That's okay. Good morning, Bonnie. We're seeing Applied Digital up very strongly this morning, more than 10% after signing a 15-year lease with an AI hyperscaler. And so this goes to show that there is still this very strong demand for AI infrastructure. This is the fifth AI factory lease that Applied Digital has signed. And so we are seeing that really move the shares higher this morning. And speaking of AI, we are seeing just across the entire sector really a lot of upward movement. So companies like Micron, Nvidia, Qualcomm, Intel, all of them very much in the green today as we are seeing this enthusiasm around the AI trade come back and start back up after some of the pullback that we saw in that trade just last week off the back of this Broadcom outlook. So we're seeing that very much in the green this morning. And finally, let's go over to some M&A news with GSK, which has bought a US biotech firm called Nuvalent for $10.6 billion. And this is something that will broaden the cancer portfolio for GSK, but we are seeing actually a bit of weakness in those shares this morning in London, down about 3.5%, and that might be because the price tag is looking maybe a little bit too steep, and so we're down a little bit there, some weakness for GSK.
1: All right, Chloe, thank you so much. Chloe Malley will be back a little later in the program. Also coming up this hour, we're going to catch up with Henrietta Pacmo of Allspring Global Investment on this bond market, and we'll be speaking with Wei Li of BlackRock on the AI rally. But first, China is preparing to spend around $295 billion over the next 5 years on building data centers in its ambition to surpass the U.S. in the sector. Joining us now is Matt Boxham of Bloomberg Intelligence. Matt, I guess this was to be expected, right? I mean, China was not going to wait around and sit on its hands while the rest of the world built out data center infrastructure.
3: Yeah, that's right. Although, yeah, even though $295 billion is a lot of money, it's, you know, relatively small compared to, you know, the spending we're seeing out of the U.S. hyperscalers, which this year alone could be upwards of $725 billion. And that $295 billion that China's committing is over a five-year period. Now, yeah, there are some differences there. I'm not sure if the China project includes power, which could add significantly to the overall investment. And also some things like labor. labor and land are substantially cheaper in China, and I think they'll look to use locally sourced components, particularly chip hardware from the likes of Huawei, which could also bring the cost down. But yeah, you know, this is a real statement of intent from China that they want to close the gap with the US AI industry.
1: Now, we also got the news that OpenAI has filed confidentially for an IPO. I guess it's a race to the finish line. Is OpenAI going to be the last to the gate and therefore less advantaged because of it, Matt?
3: It certainly seems that they're at the kind of tail end of this IPO frenzy we're seeing. And, you know, I think even in their statements around this confidential filing have, you know, suggested that they're not in a big rush to float. They'll do it when the time makes most sense for them, and that perhaps they've still got a few things to do behind the veil of being a private company before they kind of push those plans forward. But, yeah, you know, it's a kind of issue around, you know, whether coming late is going to be an advantage or a disadvantage for them, given that there's so much demand for AI right now.
1: Did we learn anything from the confidential filing? I guess we don't hear too much, right, when it's confidential.
3: Yeah, no, nothing. I think really the most interesting thing is this comment they made that there's some things they still want to do, which they might be better off doing privately. Difficult to know for sure what those things are, but I think for me, it could be a bit of a rejig of their product lineup. You know, they've lost momentum to Anthropic, particularly in the enterprise space. So perhaps there's quite a few things they're doing on the product side that would be easier to be done privately, so they can come to market with a cleaner offering and with some momentum behind that new offering.
1: All right, Matt, thank you so much. Matt's going to be back later in the show. That is Matt Bloxham of Bloomberg Intelligence. Turning to the Middle East, President Trump renewing his claims of momentum towards ending the conflict with Iran after a halt to hostilities between Israel and the Islamic Republic.
4: We have ongoing negotiations in Iran and with Iran that hasn't stopped. And we could have at least an idea by one or two days from now, but I think it's going well. The blockade continues to hold 100%. Nothing is getting through our blockade. No oil, no income, no nothing. Nothing's getting through the blockade.
1: Bloomberg's Abir Abu Omar joins us now from Dubai. So what more did the president have to say, Abir, about peace talks and negotiations, what the U.S. is willing to give and what it wants in return?
5: Good morning, Vani. So look, you heard him speaking to reporters there in New York saying that the deal is still on the table. We might reach a deal in 1 or 2 days. He did also say that he spoke to Israel's Prime Minister Benjamin Netanyahu and that Israel's actions against Iran have been legitimate, essentially, because of Iran's attacks against Israel. So it's not a narrative that we haven't heard over the past 2 months. It's certainly not a narrative that we haven't heard since the initial ceasefire was reached on April 8th. The president has come out every week or so and said that a deal with Iran is imminent. Now that faces some pushback from the Iranian side. Last week, Hezbollah had rejected the ceasefire agreement that happened between Lebanon and Israel. And what we saw over the past week, Vani, and the week before that even, is an escalation in hostilities in the GCC, but also yesterday, those attacks between Iran and Israel definitely mark an escalation since the ceasefire had arrived. But according to President Trump and the United States side, a deal is still imminent. The blockade is still there. But the MOU, or the interim deal, as we've been calling it, is supposed to reopen the Strait of Hormuz immediately and extend the ongoing ceasefire for about 60 days. And that is what President Trump says is imminent. He spoke to Benjamin Netanyahu and told him not to retaliate against Iran. And he also told both sides to just stop shooting. Both obliged yesterday. We haven't seen a massive tick up in escalations today, but still a wait and see mode when it comes to actually arriving to that MOU or interim deal and what that ensues for oil prices and the opening of the Strait of Hormuz, Vani.
1: All right, Abir, thank you so much. That's Abir Abu Omar in Dubai. Now to other top stories trending on the terminal this morning. AI demand boosting China trade. Exports in May jumped more than 19% over last year. Imports surged 27%. Chips and computers drove about half the growth for both exports and imports, with chip sales soaring 111%. Indonesia's central bank delivers a surprise rate hike. Bank Indonesia raised rates by 25 basis points to 5.5%. The move meant to stem foreign outflows triggered by policy uncertainty under the president. The New York Knicks fell to the San Antonio Spurs for the first time. The score 115 to 111 for game.

0: Game 3 of the NBA Finals. Tickets at Madison Square Garden were priced as high as six figures, even in the nosebleeds. President Trump was there, coming as the guest of Knicks owner Jim Dolan. Game 4, also at the Garden on Wednesday. Coming up, Henrietta Pacman of Old Spring joins next. This is Bloomberg.
1: Markets. 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
3: On the latest edition of the Bloomberg Daybreak Europe podcast, our managing editor for space and aviation, Benny Kamel, on the financial pressure on airlines from the Iran war.
4: So IATA delegates are meeting in Rio de Janeiro this weekend, and as part of that, they put out their sort of forecast. And as you said, it's a fairly glum outlook. They had expected profit north of 40 billion. Now it's going to be closer to 20 billion, 23 to be exact. So that is quite a stark revision. And as you say, the big reason behind it is fuel. It's not the demand picture. People are still traveling. That part is intact, but it's really the fuel bill that is hurting the industry. And obviously, as we just heard from Dana there, fuel is going up so dramatically because of what's happening in the Middle East. And that will put a lot of pressure on airlines how to respond. And there's several ways they can do this. You can raise fares, but that only goes so far. For the time being, that's something they can do because travel is strong. But as we come out of the peak summer period, people might take a different view on these high prices and might actually reconsider their trips. They can take out some routes that weren't profitable to begin with. So we might see fewer flights being offered. And then they can try and take out some of the older planes that they're flying that are more fuel consuming. So there are ways to respond, but it only goes so far. Fuel is probably the biggest expense for airlines besides personnel costs. So this is going to have a huge impact on the industry.
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0: Bloomberg Brief. I'm Bonnie Quinn in New York. 2-year Treasury yields rising to their highest in more than a year as the latest economic data led investors to price in at least one quarter point rate hike this year. Joining us now is Henrietta Pacmon, Fixed Income Investment COO at Allspring Global Investment. Henrietta, so we had that repricing and then we look to be reversing that ever so slightly, but now after the jobs report, it's all guns blazing for a rate hike. What's the likelihood we'll get one this year?
1: So I think the likelihood is increasing. Two drivers, obviously, to this. One is inflation. We still have the situation going on in the Middle East, and that is a driver on the inflation front. But yes, I think we're also in a situation where the economy is strong, and that needs to be taken into account. So you mentioned the jobs report. Yes, we are gearing up to the World Cup, so I think that there's a bit of an effect there that investors need to take into account.
0: When you say an effect from the World Cup, do you mean a little bit of a dampening in volatility? Citi calling it out today saying, look, you know, everyone goes to sleep, or at least, you know, work stoppages happen all over the place when the World Cup is on.
1: Well, that can be an effect too, but I think it's also looking at the shape of the job report on Friday.
0: Can you just maybe expand a little bit? When you say the shape of the job report, how do you mean and how does it relate to the World Cup? I'm not following.
1: So if you look at the makeup of the jobs report, there was a portion of that was due to leisure. One has to sort of be a little careful to sort of see what the impact might be related to the event. That being said, if you look more broadly at the economy, we are in a situation where it looks pretty strong.
0: So then you know that Kevin Warsh is going to come into the Fed. He's going to tout productivity, the possibility for America to continue to be number one and to continue with, you know, huge productivity. Why would he then try and make an argument for a rate increase?
1: So obviously we're in a situation where we're looking at a new Fed chair, so we'll have to see what the reaction function looks like. What we've seen so far is a reluctance to act in the face of the inflation pressures that we're seeing, and in the face of what we're seeing from an economic perspective. So I do think that some elements have changed now. Obviously, the conflict in the Middle East has lasted longer. We are seeing higher prices in the energy sector for longer. We'll have to see what impact that has and if it leads to a broadening of the inflation story as well. So those are factors that have changed. It's that length of the conflict that we need to take into account. More from a growth perspective, I think the picture there is possibly a little less clear. Obviously, we have had a degree of bringing forward of some of the consumption, but we'll have to see how that how that evolves over the course of the year. But if you look at deal making, if you look at the activity in terms of M&A and so on, it's still pretty buoyant. You can see that animal spirits are pretty strong at this point in time.
0: Henrietta, what are you looking for out of tomorrow's CPI? So year over year, consensus is looking for a 4.2% growth in inflation. Now that's going to be a little bit terrifying if we do see that print.
1: We know what the drivers are for it. So I think there's a degree of the market, knowing what to expect. But as I mentioned, right, it's, is it going to be in that range? What's the breadth of that inflation? As we look into sort of months to come, is what kind of resolution do we have in the Middle East and what impact that might have, particularly on energy prices? I do think that, there is, we need to be careful about the greedflation as well, given the context, and to see what impact that might have, and that will inform the reaction function of the central bank.
0: So Henrietta, the repricing that we got a couple of weeks ago, was very obvious and it was a big repricing, but what we've seen in the last couple of days is something slightly different. We're seeing parts of the curve very much flattening, so you have that 30-year yield stuck at around 502 and it's staying there, it's not moving, and yet you obviously have the front end coming up. Is that what we should anticipate continuing into next week and beyond?
1: You know, obviously, the front end is informed by the expectations of rate hikes by the central bank. If you look at the longer end, I think the sort of dynamics are a little different there. It has been a bit of a safety valve for inflation expectations, for the Fed maybe being a little behind. I think that's also where you see expressions of anxiety around deficits and so on. So I think the dynamics in the longer end will be interesting to watch. At this point in time, we're actually steering away from that long end because of the sort of multiple elements that are at play there.
0: And just briefly, Henrietta, are you adding then? Are you even adding at the short end?
1: So yes, we have been adding on the rate side as we've seen these moves and as some of these rate hikes have been priced in. We think that we're starting to get interesting levels, and we haven't just been adding on the sort of US side of things. We have been looking globally because there have been some movements in the sort of short to intermediate end in other jurisdictions again. And there, the sort of dynamics are maybe a little different to what we're seeing in the US, given the exposure that is different from an energy perspective, from a growth perspective, from an AI story perspective. So we've taken a more diversified bet in that space.
0: All right, Henrietta, thank you so much for joining today. Fabulous conversation. Henrietta Pacma of Allspring Global Investment. Coming up, a look at what's making headlines in your front page news. This is Bloomberg.

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3: Most of the groups that we're dealing with are well downstream from the data centers. It's really the users, if you will. If you looked across all of our markets, all of our markets are driven by tech. Different markets have different tech. Maybe it's defense tech in some markets. Maybe it's, you know, biotech, maybe it's traditional tech, maybe it's AI. But I think, you know, the AI component of this is very real. And what we're seeing in the Silicon Valley, as well as up into San Francisco, and even up into Bellevue, up in the Seattle area, It's all driven by AI users and AI adjacent users, you know, groups that are using AI tools to drive their business, whether it's robotics, autonomous vehicles, drone technology, things like this. And the market's clearly feeling it. You're seeing an enormous amount of capital formation around AI companies, not just hyperscale infrastructure. If you look at the leasing activity, just to give you a couple numbers to work off of, in the Silicon Valley and San Francisco specifically, there's 20 million square feet of leases looking to land, right? And historically, at least the last two cycles, the leasing activity has been driven by the Apples and the Googles and the Metas of the world. They're not showing up on any of the tenant roster lists.
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6: This is Bloomberg Brief. I'm Bonnie Quinn in New York, and it's time now for your front page news. First up on the Wall Street Journal, President Trump stepping up allegations of election fraud in California, claiming the state's vote counting process is, quote, rigged. California law favors participation over speed, according to the journal, requiring election officials to verify and count every ballot that is postmarked by election day and arrives within a week. There has been no evidence of impropriety. Next up, the Washington Post on a federal judge throwing out the Trump administration's $100,000 fee on H-1B visas for highly skilled workers. The move had been challenged by California and 19 other states. The judge declared President Trump's fee unlawful, saying the president unilaterally imposed an illegal tax. The administration is expected to appeal. And finally, we're looking at the Financial Times reporting ASML's CEO warning the EU against intervening directly in semiconductor supply chains, arguing that reducing reliance on foreign tech requires building stronger companies on the continent. Christophe Fouquet's comments come days after the EU unveiled plans for a new chips strategy. All right, let's take a look at your markets. We have S&P futures pointed higher for potentially a second day of gains. The dollar index down slightly. The yen is still above 160. We're watching that. And the two-year yield down just barely. Coming up, we are going to be speaking with Whaley of BlackRock. This is Bloomberg.
7: 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On Trumponomics, is the US economy dangerously dependent on the rich? And on Merin Talks Money, inheritance tax is catching more people. 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
8: From the Sky News Centre at 10, a top referee's been refused entry to the US for the World Cup. Omar Artan, who's from Somalia, was stopped by border officials when he arrived in Miami for the tournament. The US president suggested a deal that would bring peace to the Middle East could be signed within days as officials are in the final throes of negotiations. Donald Trump's also said after speaking to Benjamin Netanyahu, tensions between Israel and Iran will calm down. Matthew Gold, the former British ambassador to Israel, says the Israeli Prime Minister's in a difficult position.
9: He wants to show that he's still in charge, that he's still pursuing Israel's war aims and Israel's security. But he also knows he can't afford a massive breach with the US president.
8: Public servants, like nurses and teachers, shouldn't have to consider equality issues when carrying out their day-to-day work. That's what Tory leader Kemi Badenoch is expected to say in a speech later about anti-discrimination laws. There have been accusations equality legislation influenced a police officer's decision last year to handcuff Henry Novak, who'd been fatally stabbed. Shadow Equalities Minister Claire Coutinho says the rules need to be changed.
10: Part of the problem is the public sector equality duty is telling our public services to obsess about equality. They have to do an annual update and they have to talk about how they're promoting equality and diversity. And actually what we've seen in case after case, this is actually stopping them from doing their jobs.
8: 1.5 million people were taken to court over unpaid council tax last year. The GMB trade union says the figures show the need for reforms. MPs are going to debate the possibility of a monument to honour Sir David Attenborough. Almost 90,000 people have signed a petition calling for a tribute to the 100-year-old naturalist. And Lisa Kudrow and Mira Sorvino have confirmed they'll return to their roles for a sequel to Romy and Michelle's high school reunion. The original film was released in 1997. That's the latest. I'm Kat Swan.
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6: It's 5:30 a.m. in New York City, 10:30 a.m. in London. Good morning, I'm Vonnie Quinn with your Bloomberg Brief. Let's get you set up for the day. Futures pointing to a continued rebound as AI momentum returns, and OpenAI also files confidentially for an IPO. Oil tumbling as President Trump says peace talks are on track as Israel and Iran vow to end attacks. And China laying the groundwork to spend nearly $300 billion on building data centers over the next 5 years. So we'll begin with oil then. We have the WTI trading below $90 a barrel on the prompt month contract and Brent just above $92. That is helping things, but we also are seeing this return of the AI trade, or at least semiconductor stocks. So yesterday we had the SOX index up 5.6%, which retraced at least half of that Friday decline. Perhaps it'll continue today. Certainly futures are pointing to that happening. S&P futures, and more so even NASDAQ 100 and Russell 2000 futures. If we look at bonds, we're seeing a little decline across the board, but just a basis point or two. They are staying firmly where they are, looking forward to the CPI data tomorrow and, of course, the first Fed meeting under Chair Warsh next week and what that will bring. But certainly the front end, at least, pricing at least one rate hike this year. Now, we do have some words of warning out there, particularly as regards to the market. Bank of America Securities today out with a warning that 70% of their bear market signals are flashing red. So we'll get to why investors might want to be cautious in a moment. But let's get to some individual movers first, and Chloe Melly. Chloe.
12: Good morning, Vonnie. This AI trade is very much rebounding with all of those AI-related stocks very much in the green in pre-market trading. If we look at specifically at Applied Digital, that is a company that has just signed a 15-year lease with an AI hyperscaler. And so that really underscores how resilient that demand for AI infrastructure still is. And so we are very much seeing positive movement across that sector this morning. Moving on to M&A story, and we've got Nuvalent, a U.S. biotech firm, soaring this morning in pre-market, almost 40%, because it is getting bought by the U.K. pharmaceutical firm GSK in a $10.6 billion deal. This is a deal that will broaden GSK's cancer portfolio, and we are seeing investors in Nuvalent react very positively to this morning. And finally, let's go over to Apple, which is seeing actually a bit of weakness this morning after saying that it will be unable to roll out its Siri AI digital assistant on some products in the European Union. And that is because of this long-running standoff between the EU's antitrust watchdog and the company. And so some of that tension is weighing on those shares this morning. So a little bit of weakness, though not a major drop for Apple in pre-market trading.
13: All right. Chloe, thank you so much. Chloe Melly there in London. The team over at Bank of America warning investors of a potential bear.

0: market and stocks. Strategists led by Savita Subramanian writing that there are too many red flags going on, writing high PE stocks were leading low PE stocks by a wide margin, a sign of excessive speculation. The second trigger, closely related, indicates lofty long-term growth expectations, breaching levels consistent with equities being more vulnerable to disappointment. Joining us now is Whaley, Chief Global Investment Strategist for BlackRock. They were just two of the red flags, but there were so many, including consumer confidence, short interest and so on. Whaley, are you seeing something similar at BlackRock?
1: Well, the biggest debate in markets, specifically in the AI trade, is earnings durability. Because if you look at multiples for PE Magnificent 7 at 25 times, they are not really expensive, right? So the question is really, can they sustain at these levels? And honestly, I think there is a healthy debate to be had. I understand the occasional worry that surfaces about kind of, you know, like all this spending, it's starting to look like previous tech booms where adoption and revenue return took a lot longer than expected. But I am also seeing evidence of very fast revenue ramp. You look at the ARR for Anthropic, for example, but they're in private right now for now. But even in public equities, if you look at the earnings increase, you look at margin, especially incremental margin, still significantly higher than operating margin, which means that the discussion of, you know, the return on capital versus cost of capital, the answer is still very, very clear. I think we're still early on in this AI transformation. So even though there is a healthy debate to be had, I am still overweight. The last thing I would say, though, as well, is that there is huge dispersion in this space. Yes, you look at the eye-watering return of tech, of Magnificent 7, of some of the names, but actually if you construct baskets of, you know, shortage seller versus shortage buyer, the dispersion, the return is even greater, right? So this is a space to be selective and active.
0: So how are you supposed to think about these IPOs that are coming to market? So three massive ones in the next few months, right? I mean, in a way, is the SpaceX IPO saving this market after the sell-off that we saw, which really followed one not even bad earnings report?
1: Well, I think it is inevitable that we're seeing more kind of companies going to markets. We see greater debt issuance, we see equity issuance, and now we see IPOs, really big IPOs, because pricing pressure is real. And token spend cost pressure is pushing higher. So there is a funding gap that is increasing, right? All these companies are burning through cash. So it's no surprise that the competition for capital is increasing. In the near term, I would say these big IPOs, they suggest confidence and conviction in the scope of AI transformation. But over the longer term, I do worry about liquidity drain because of this fierce competition for capital. But what is really interesting is that even though the absolute size of these IPOs, they are huge, they are larger than what we have seen before. But if you look at it relative to the size of the US equity market cap, this is not extreme. Mm. This is similar to the levels that we have seen 5 years ago. So it is big, but it's not systemically worrisome for us at this point. And I also think that investors should look at IPOs and really think about getting exposures early on in the private to public life cycle as a source of alpha generation.
0: Wei, we had been in a situation where investors seemed to be terrified to miss out on the right tail, right? So there was, you know, a tiny, tiny cost to hedge 3 months out. It was really like ludicrously cheap to hedge for, you know, downside risk. Is that changing a little bit, reading more reports about, you know, short sellers and how they're much more in the market? There's a lot of hedging in individual stocks, let's say. Are you seeing more, at least preparation for an event that might be, you know, a little bit on the downside?
1: Boeing, we just had our internal media investment summit, and we had a session on hedging and diversification, and it was a really spirited discussion and debate. But the short answer is that it's getting harder to hedge and diversify in the traditional sense, right? Because traditional diversifiers, such as long duration government bonds,

0: less effective in this environment of inflationary pressure. So the conclusion of that discussion is that diversification is getting harder. It needs to be kind of scenario specific, understand what you are hedging for, because different scenarios require different hedges. And I'm also thinking about kind of market neutral strategies as a potential source of diversification, as the traditional diversifiers are less effective. If you look at the latest episode of markets getting nervous about technology and AI names, treasuries didn't work so well as a hedge. Gold didn't work so well as a hedge. Dollar worked better this time, but last year it didn't work. So again, going to show that there is no one size fits all. As we think about portfolio diversification, it needs to be a lot more scenario based and robust.
1: All right, Wei, always so much of a pleasure speaking with you. Wei Li of BlackRock there joining us. Now to other top stories trending on the terminal this morning. The Pentagon accusing some of China's biggest companies of supporting the Chinese military. The Defense Department added Alibaba, Baidu and BYD to a list determined to be aiding the People's Liberation Army. The inclusion carries limited legal repercussions, but can restrict companies' ability to contract with the U.S. military. All three oppose the designation and vow to take legal action to be removed from the list. CoreWeave executives sold more than $2.3 billion of their own holdings since the company's IPO last year. The billionaire co-founders were behind the bulk of those sales, capitalizing on a stock price that has more than doubled since March of 2025. The New York Knicks fell to the Antonio Spurs, but just the first time this time round. The score ended up at 115 to 111 for Game 3 of the NBA Finals. Tickets at Madison Square Garden were priced as high as six figures, even in the nosebleeds. President Trump was there, coming as the guest of Knicks owner Jim Dolan. Game 4, also at the Garden, is on Wednesday. Coming up, Trump says peace talks are on track after Israel and Iran halt hostilities for now. We'll have more. This is Bloomberg.
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4: On the latest edition of the Bloomberg Surveillance Podcast from Citigroup, their global chief economist, Nathan Sheets.
5: I certainly think we're in a place where central banks are feeling pressured to be less accommodative and more restrictive than what we expected as the year began. And right. I think the key driver there is that on the one hand, this global economy continues to be quite resilient. And yeah, we've marked down our global forecast by a few tenths. But inflation is going to be higher, and central banks are responding to that reality.
4: With his global chief economist at Citigroup, the ambiguity here is higher rates slower, higher rates resilient, higher rates the global economy keeps chugging on. Where is Citigroup on that call?
5: Well, I think at the moment our forecast is a little bit softer. But my feeling, my instinct here is we're continuing to see a lot of resilience. And as you say, the global economy is chugging on. Now, part of that reality is, yes, a flexible, adaptable economy, and we're responding to this oil shock a bit better than I would have expected. But at the same time, the structural, secular support from the unveiling of AI and the massive investment that's happening is another key driver of that resilience that we're seeing.
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0: Principal Room, coming up on Open Interest, an interview with Jason Kim, CEO of Firefly Aerospace. That's at 10:30 New York time, 3:30 p.m. London time. This is Bloomberg.
1: We have ongoing negotiations in Iran and with Iran that that hasn't stopped. And we could have at least an idea by 1 or 2 days from now, but I think it's going well. The blockade continues to hold 100%. Nothing is getting through our blockade. No oil, no income, no nothing. Nothing's getting through the blockade.
0: President Trump renewing his claims of momentum towards ending the conflict in the Middle East. Joining us now from Washington is Bloomberg's Kasia Klimashinska. So President Trump also saying earlier, Kasia, that the U.S. would declare total victory. I guess that may be a prerequisite for President Trump, right? But are we actually anywhere near some kind of an agreement, even if both sides, Israel and Iran in particular, say hostilities have stopped? We know they haven't quite.
2: Yes, maybe let's focus on the good side first. Perhaps what's allowing oil to go down a little bit and stocks to focus on AI instead is the fact that Iran and Israel seem to be following Trump's advice, and at least they are not escalating, they are not fighting. So that allows Trump again to focus the narrative on talks with Iran. His objective is to reach a deal. Interestingly, yesterday when Trump was speaking to reporters and also earlier on during a tele rally that he held for South Carolina Republicans, he was talking about a total victory. But it seems like at first the U.S. and Iran has to achieve some sort of an interim deal, and that's what we are still waiting for.
0: Yeah, I need more details there. Now let's move to domestic politics. Fascinating race in California, but we do now have a two-person runoff in November, it looks like, and it's going to be between Javier Becerra and Steve Hilton. So it took a few days, as we were expecting. What's this runoff going to look like over the coming months, and what can the candidates learn from the people who didn't quite make it to the runoff?
2: A very unusual outcome here in California. Obviously, it's a deeply Democratic state, but in the general elections, we'll have a Democrat, a former HHS secretary during the Biden era, and a Republican, a TV personality, a British TV personality who used to speak on Fox News, Steve Hilton. He's now campaigning, you know, blaming the California's overregulation on Democrats and promising to bring some order to the state. So we'll see again. We'll see in November. Of course, President Trump has been complaining. He endorsed the Republican candidate. He endorsed the Fox personality, but he also complained about how long it took in California to count the votes. Even now, we are mostly relying on a projection from DDHQ, the Decision Desk headquarters. The official results haven't been announced, and so Trump is saying, you know, without any evidence that it should. Didn't take so long to count the votes that perhaps those results weren't right. Maybe he will try to question them in some way, but obviously at first we'll have to see who wins in the general election.
0: Well, he seemed to be very annoyed that Spencer Pratt didn't do better, and in fact Pratt did maybe a little better than people might have anticipated. His use of social media, though, was fascinating. Anything the Hilton campaign will take from the Pratt campaign?
2: So I think President Trump doesn't like to endorse a loser. He's trying to always back people who will eventually win. So that's part of the reason why he is upset. And again, California, he has all along been targeting California in part perhaps because he sees the current governor, Gavin Newsom, as potential challenger to Republicans in presidential elections more than 2 years from now. And overall, more broadly, during these midterms elections, Trump has a lot to be concerned. We know that voters are upset, for example, about high energy costs that could translate, for example, into high grocery costs. There are some, you know, significant challenges that Democrats managed to bring. For example, in Maine, we'll have primaries today. Democrats have a candidate who appears to be pretty strong, who may be able to challenge the Republican senator, the incumbent Susan Collins, in November.
0: All right, Kasia, thank you so much. A massive update there from Bloomberg's Katya Klimaszynska in Washington. Turning back to tech now, China ramping up its AI ambitions, planning to spend $300 billion over the next 5 years building data centers. Bloomberg's Neil Kampling joins us now for more. It sounds like a massive amount, Neil, but for China, I mean, it's a massive country. They would need, I mean, put it into context for us. How much would they need?
3: Sure. Morning, buddy. I think it's a big number in principle, $295 billion, but that's over 5 years to spend on building out a nationwide AI data center infrastructure. Let's put that number in context. In the US, the hyperscalers are going to spend over $700 billion this year alone, so far larger than we're talking about in terms of China, and their efforts to really build out their own self-reliance so that they don't need to buy as many of the AI chips from NVIDIA and others. But the number themselves probably is not as great as needed to be in future if they really want to have ambitions to try and match the US in terms of size and scope for the AI opportunity, I think.
0: Now let's move to the Apple Worldwide Developers Conference, because it does seem like investors were looking for an AI overhaul. What are we getting, Neil?
3: We're getting an AI reset from Siri and the AI tools, but there's no massive change in terms of the step change for AI with Apple themselves. The real incremental information I think we got from the conference last night was primarily around really the software tools suggesting there's going to be a new set of iPhones this year coming out in September that are likely to include the foldable iPhone, which is something I think which many investors and consumers are hoping for a real step change in the type of product that comes out from Apple. But that, I think, drives more of the incremental opportunity for Apple than, say, AI does for the time being, for sure.
0: Yeah. Well, we have another IPO to contend with, apparently, this year. OpenAI filing confidentially already for an IPO. Is this a race, Neil?
3: It's a great way of putting it, Bonnie. It's really a race to the capital markets. Who can reach there first? Is it OpenAI or Anthropic to follow after SpaceX later this week? It's definitely, I think, a plan to try and sort of get the wheels in motion to see who can raise capital quickest, because they need to raise capital. As we've mentioned before, the spend on AI is so vast that they need to raise capital really to fund the ambitions of both OpenAI and Anthropic. And it sounds like last night we also heard that this is a path as well to potentially employees unlocking a tender sale in the next few weeks ahead of any IPO later this year.
0: All right, we'll be lost after these all go to market. We all know what to talk about. Neil, thank you so much. Bloomberg's Neil Kampling. Staying on debuts, though, SpaceX's IPO said to be well oversubscribed, with several institutional investors placing orders of $10 billion or more of shares. Bloomberg learning that the banks leading the offering are now expected to stop taking orders Wednesday after market close. Let's get more with Bloomberg's Matt Bloxham. Matt, when you read that something is well oversubscribed, you can read it two ways, right? Normally you have, it's 2x oversubscribed, 10x oversubscribed. What does well oversubscribed mean?
4: I would probably say that's a little bit more towards the lower end of that. You know, I think generally when it's massively oversubscribed, they're a bit more kind of transparent about the numbers. So, you know, I mean, it's clear it's on the way to being an adequately oversubscribed offering. You know, I think the issue is, you know, probably these big investors that have kind of put up $10 billion are expecting to get nowhere near that volume in the actual book. So, you know, I think we need a big oversubscription number to avoid any unanticipated big exposure for people, which could, you know, create some selling pressure in the days after the IPO.
0: Look, there's going to be some price discovery the first few hours and first few days. I guess we should expect some volatility, but is there a mechanism for bankers to shore up, you know, the stock if it sees massive losses or anything like that?
4: So, you know, typically a standard part of the process will be for the kind of underwriting bank to kind of manage that process. You know, I think, look, that they've allocated 30% of this float to retail. I think there's generally a kind of huge amount of excitement and anticipation amongst retail investors about that. And obviously the early index inclusion that NASDAQ has put in place will probably create quite a bit of technical demand too. So I think, yeah, that there's quite a few things here that suggest it is going to be a fairly robust post-IPO trade, as long as they do get that big level of oversubscription.

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3: I think what investors are starting to appreciate, one is you have a very flagship company within SpaceX, which hopefully sets a bar in terms of valuation, but it also draws a lot of awareness to what's going on in the sector. So, you know, to give you an example, as people are looking at SpaceX, from our view, when we think about a name we do cover, Rocket Labs, we're starting to realize that with it, by looking at SpaceX, you're realizing how tight the launch market is right now, with the Falcon 9 relatively booked throughout 2007. So as that message gets out there from SpaceX, people can then look at Rocket Labs and see how compelling the opportunity is within launch for a name like that. We're also realizing when we look at SpaceX, just how big the Starlink service is. And again, when we look at our coverage, a name like AST SpaceMobile, a different approach in going to the market. They have over 60 MNO partners, including AT&T, Verizon, and Vodafone, but we're starting to realize just how disruptive, and it's really highlighting direct-to-device is for a world where we depended on cell towers being within range, and space really can fill that gap.
4: What's the market like for space? What are the economics about the space business these days? What do people need to know?
3: You're starting to see some business models really evolve here, both from a financial perspective, but then also offering very compelling disruptive growth potential down the road.
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8: Bloomberg Brief. I'm Bonnie Quinn in New York now. A look at what's ahead today. So first up, we get ADP employment data at 8:15 Eastern time, and that'll be followed by the trade balance at 8:30. And don't forget, last month's trade balance was the biggest, second biggest ever, only surpassed by last year's trade imbalance. $58 billion of three-year Treasury notes going on auction this afternoon. We'll be watching for any type of price movement there. Anything interesting coming out of that? Plus, U.S. congressional primaries in Maine, Nevada, North Dakota and South Carolina. This is a macro picture for you as we head into the Tuesday session. Now, WTI is trading below $89 a barrel once again. At the same time, you've NASDAQ 100 futures continuing that rebound after Friday's decline. And then the VIX index, well, it's come well down, but it's still around 18. We'll be keeping an eye on the VIX. You can be assured that it's not just NASDAQ 100 futures. Equity futures across the board are pointed higher today. As well, abroad, the KOSPI also had a massive rebound after that 8% decline yesterday. We saw the beginning of that rebound in yesterday's session in the US, and it continued around the world. That's it for Bloomberg Brief. Surveillance is next. This is Bloomberg.
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0: exact. So that is quite a stark revision. And as you say, the big reason behind it is fuel. It's not the demand picture. People are still traveling. That part is intact, but it's really the fuel bill that is hurting the industry. And obviously, as we just heard from Dana there, fuel is going up so dramatically because of what's happening in the Middle East. And that will put a lot of pressure on airlines how to respond. And there's several ways they can do this. You can raise fares, but that only goes so far. For the time being, that's something they can do because travel is strong. But as we come out of the peak summer period, people might take a different view on these high prices and might actually reconsider their trips. They can take out some routes that weren't profitable to begin with. So we might see fewer flights being offered. And then they can try and take out some of the older planes that they're flying that are more fuel consuming. So there are ways to respond, but it only goes so far. Fuel is probably the biggest expense for airlines besides personnel costs. So this is going to have a huge impact on the industry.
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5: The beauty of the U.S. is we have the most robust, deepest, broadest markets in the world.
6: You have a very broad equity market. There are always good valuations in the equity market.
7: If this falls off the tracks, I think you're going to see a major market correction.
8: This is Bloomberg Surveillance with Jonathan Farrow, Lisa Abramowitz, and Anne-Marie Hordern.
9: Live from New York City this morning. Good morning, good morning. For our audience worldwide, Bloomberg Surveillance starts right now. Coming into Tuesday, building on gains, NASDAQ futures inching higher, adding to this week's bounce as a record-breaking SpaceX IPO is said to be well oversubscribed. OpenAI is gearing up to follow, filing confidentially for an IPO of its own, potentially later this year.
10: Good morning, John. Good to see you. And yeah, the trifecta of mega IPOs this year are definitely taking shape. First, we've got SpaceX pricing this week, Anthropic, and now OpenAI. Although it very much feels like OpenAI has lost whatever lead it had over Anthropic, with the funding rounds putting it at a lower valuation and kind of not getting first dibs on that wall of institutional investor cash.
9: It doesn't seem like OpenAI is in a hurry at all here. The quote coming from the company, it gives us the option to go public sooner if that ends up being best. We've all talked about this race for capital. I was listening to Wei Li of BlackRock a little bit earlier on this morning. When does the race for capital become a competition for capital? And when does that competition for capital start to show up in this market in a more material way?
10: Yeah, and it feels like it's already a competition for attention, if nothing else. I did find it interesting that the company said it may be a while before it goes public because there are things, the company said, that we want to do that are likely easier as a private company. Didn't go into any details, though.
9: We've had some pushback in this equity market. Bank of America, Safira Subramanian, making some headlines in the last 24 hours, raining on the bull parade. Futures are up this morning by 0.5% on the S&P. Equities are doing okay, still 20%, around 20% up from the lows of March. We've had 10 price target upgrades on the street since then, at least 10. And Savita says this, too many red flags, take profits, goes on to say equity supply has increased, buybacks as a percent of market cap have slowed, and CapEx as a percent of operating cash flow for hyperscalers is forecast to reach nearly 100% by year end. That's up from 40 just a few years ago, Scarlett. Some massive changes in this equity market.
10: It's a huge contrast. And you know things are getting frothy when she's making comparisons to how the spread between the best and worst performing groups within the tech sector is at the widest since February of 2000. We know what happened in February 2000.
9: Sentiment, not great right now in this economy. Need to build on that as well. Consumer sentiment, rock bottom. U.S. small business optimism falling to the lowest since October 2024. These are the surveys we need to follow. Savita was talking about some of this. Small business confidence now rolling over. You see it in consumer sentiment. Hyperscalers, large cap tech, doing fantastically well. That's not the story here. Everything else in the economy, just a bit of a weak spot.
10: Yeah, it's a bifurcation of the economy. You can call it a K-shaped economy, but companies feel it just as much as consumers do.

0: Those rising oil prices, the higher costs are hitting a lot of the companies at a time when rates are going higher.
1: Scarlett Fu with us for the next few hours. Looking forward to it, Scarlett. Welcome to the program. Equity futures right now, as I say, bouncing back on Monday, some follow through this Tuesday morning, up another 0.5%. Coming up this hour, we'll catch up with Jack Caffrey of JP Morgan Asset Management as tech stocks rebound. General Karen Gibson of Academy Securities as Israel and Iran pledge to end attacks. And Tom Forte of Maxim Group as OpenAI files to go public. We begin this hour with the IPO pipeline heating up and semi staging a comeback. Jack Caffrey of JP Morgan Asset Management calling it a moderation Monday bounce, writing this one was even more likely given the sharpness of the sell-off. Jack joins us now for more. Jack, good morning.
2: Good morning.
1: You're still constructive on this equity market, Jack?
2: I am still constructive on this equity market.
1: What makes you constructive?
2: Earnings. This is really, I think, an early earnings-driven story. We got through last year with a mid-teens earnings gain. Several years into an economic expansion. Now we're looking at 22%+ earnings growth for this year. And looking to next year, we think that turns into still another mid-teen sort of earnings gain.
1: The biggest pushback we've had so far to earnings is technicals. Technicals just feel very stretched. Friday, in the minds of some, was inevitable, and there'll be further follow-through.
2: I think that the issue is one of, if you ask me what's going to happen in the next 15 minutes, I have no particular insights. If you ask me what happens over 15 to 24 months, I'm going to come back to the interplay between earnings and expectations. Were expectations a bit high? Yeah. Look at the collapse in the VIX. Look at how tight credit spreads are, but they're certainly telling you not a lot to be worried about here. So I'll come back to, if we continue seeing positive earnings revisions, there are still legs to this story. Will we have bounces along the way? Will we have some setbacks? Will we find something new like, oh, I hadn't thought about that? Inevitably, and I think that lends it to a situation where the pullbacks will be short, but they will be sharp.
0: You have tech and tech-adjacent sectors, and of course, the earnings season was super for a lot of those. What about everyone else? What about the ones that aren't getting the benefit of the tech build-out?
2: Well, I think you have to, when we think about the scale, 700, 800, 900, you know, a couple $1 trillion in capital spending over the next few years, in all likelihood, not all of that actually winds up going into semiconductors. You start off by having to build a shell, then you have to put an HVAC system in place, then you actually have to consume a lot of copper in order to actually tie that data center to the grid. You have to build the grid. You know, we have electric demand growing for the first time since the 70s, or materially growing since the 70s. And so I do think that there is maybe not trickle down, that's a different part of the economy, but a trickle through. And I think it's important to consider the interplay between what people say and what people do. And when we think about the scale of backlog growth, it would suggest things are actually a little bit more robust than just asking people, are you happy?
0: So that filters through to the top line. Does it filter through to the bottom line as well with an era of increased expenses for all these companies?
2: Yeah, you know, I think on the shorter term, we do have to acknowledge we live in a world of pretty interestingly high nominal GDP. When you think about, you know, the Atlanta Fed survey of GDP now pointing to 4% growth. You've got the Cleveland Fed survey of near-term CPI at 4%, you know, 8%, that's pretty a robust environment we would have, in some sense, been thrilled to have a decade ago. We are still seeing positive incremental margin expansion as companies still have fixed costs that they're absorbing, and so I do think that's how you can turn 8% sort of top lines into 20% earnings gains in terms of companies still making their assets sweat harder and, you know, perhaps with the threat of AI, making their people sweat harder.
1: The Fed has let this run. Some people might say they've encouraged it. They reduced interest rates three times last year, three times the year before that. Is the Fed about to step in and ruin the party?
2: I'm really happy I'm not on the Fed in terms of having to think about balancing between the policy pushes and pulls. You've got a very loud cheerleader who's going to be very active in social media expressing what policy they want. And then you've got a group of equally strong-minded individuals on the Fed board, most of whom have been indicating they think the situation requires moderating the punch bowl, if not actively taking it away in the shorter term.
1: This headline might moderate the punch bowl. It just crossed on the Bloomberg terminal. Taiwan mulling curbs on AI chip exports to China to align with the United States. As we try and digest that headline as it just crosses the Bloomberg terminal, equity futures taking just a little bit of a dip. We're still positive on the session by about a third of 1% on the S&P 500. That headline crossing just seconds ago. Taiwan considering curbs on AI chip exports to China to align with the United States. Scarlett, the latest on the Bloomberg terminal this morning.
0: Yeah, and that gives you this sense that Taiwan is going to not bend over backwards, but make sure it aligns with the U.S. in order to get the

0: kind of arms deals and fulfill those contracts that it had wanted from the United States. And we already have seen how President Trump is going to make sure that he is going to hew to what Xi Jinping wants in order to be able to move forward with their trading relationship too.
1: We'll attempt to bring you more details on that story in just a moment. Futures still just about positive on the S&P 500. Let's turn back to the Federal Reserve. Jack, you mentioned the cheerleader at the White House. You alluded to that. Does it make a difference that the president is calling for more rate cuts? Does that actually change our perception of future Fed policy?
2: I think that the president is an active user of the bully pulpit. And in terms of whether it's what he would like to see in interest rate policy, clearly he did not have the impact that he was hoping to have in terms of the direction of rates over the last several months. He's certainly much more effective in terms of what he's doing with the oil market. I think certainly, seemingly every weekend when I talked about, you know, moderation Monday, I also thought maybe you would have called yesterday step back Sunday in terms of remain calm, oil prices are going to be going down any moment now. And effectively, we're seeing that actually follow through, at least right now, from a trader's perspective.
0: So let's bring it back to the equity market, because you have pointed out that energy is the most interesting sector in the equity market because it sits at the intersection of so many different dynamics. How are you feeling about it right now versus a month ago?
2: I think that ultimately the one thing I can say about oil prices to start is oil prices are wrong.
0: They're wrong.
2: If you look at the futures curve, they should be trending lower. I think the question is, at what rate do they trend lower? At the same time, tankers aren't really transiting. We were reminded that the blockade this morning remains 100% effective. And that means we're not paying enough attention to the actual declines in physical inventory. And that even if you start actually getting crude flowing tomorrow, you're 45 days away from actual new supplies reaching to demand centers. And so in that environment of there's very few barrels to be bought, the possibility of very few barrels to be bought, you wind up with having these scenarios where oil might go not to 90, not to 100, but potentially to $125, $150. And that has an inflation knock on, and that is not something the Fed can easily control through thinking about either rates or money supply.
0: Who seems to understand this better, short-term traders or long-term investors?
2: I think that there's probably an interesting time arbitrage between the two, where the short-term traders are looking at, you know, oil prices easing, they're looking at airline stocks making all-time new highs, forces you to scratch your head if you think about the possibility of physical shortages of someone who's certainly very operationally leveraged to what fuel prices wind up being or what they pre-sold their tickets as being. And so I think that's where traders are responding to almost literally tweet by tweet, truth by truth, versus investors are saying, interesting, I don't really see the path forward, and yet, as much as you think about an energy dominance theme, large oil companies are at least being very slow with increasing their, you know, historically the rule of thumb is high prices cure high prices. And yet normally the cure for high prices is actually increasing supply. No one's really rushing to increase supply. And I would suggest over time, oil needs to be higher because I think the world has realized that the choke point, which is the Strait of Hormuz, is probably unacceptable for the global economy. And so how do you incentivize more production out of South America, more production out of Africa, reroute around some of the other choke points, which is not just the Strait of Hormuz, but potentially even the Suez Canal, depending on what total victory looks like in terms of where parties settle out.
1: Hey, Jack, it's good to see you. Thanks for being here. We appreciate it. Thank you, sir.
2: Thank you.
1: Jack Caffrey there of JP Morgan Asset Management. Pretty punchy line. Prices are wrong. In the commodity market now, we look like this. Brent crude, 92.71, down on the session by a little more than 1%. WTI, a break of 90 this morning, 89.40, and down 2 percentage points. Up next on the program, in the final throes of a deal.
3: We're in the final throes of what will be a very, very good deal. This strait will open up right away. It'll open up immediately upon signing, which could be in 2 or 3 days.
1: Up next, we'll catch up with General Karen Gibson of Academy Securities Plus. Anne-Marie is down in Washington, D.C., live from New York City this morning. Good morning.

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1: On the latest Masters in Business podcast, my conversation with Chris Davis. 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
2: We feel we have what my dad used to call the value investor's dream, right? And that's what we...
3: Low cost, fast growth.
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3: I have to ask you about a quote of yours that I really like. As human beings, we don't welcome fear and panic, but as investors, we welcome the bargain prices that those emotions tend to produce.
2: You know, obviously, the market is, of course, a voting machine in the short term. It reflects psychology, the long-term a weighing machine. And
3: that on, that's a great quote. I'm going to write that down. Yeah.
2: And so psychology and helps shape prices. And what happens, we find, is that risk is, you know, there's always risk. What varies is people's perception of it. And I think today we're in a time when people are underestimating risks, and therefore prices are generally high. It's one of the reasons I find it so amazing that our portfolio is trading at 14 times earnings. And I'm like, you know, the market scares me at 21, 22 times earnings, but our portfolio feels like this is below long-time averages. So I feel this disconnect where I'm simultaneously pessimistic about the market because of the euphoria, and at the same time, feel very comfortable with our portfolio.
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4: Live from New York City, welcome to the program. Equities gaining in Monday's session, adding some weight to the rally this morning, higher by 0.4%. On the Nasdaq 100, up by 0.75% this morning. On the Russell, small caps up by 0.9%. In the bond market, bit of a turnaround. Twos, tens, and thirties. Twos last week on Friday, new highs for the year. Inching higher in yesterday's session for a little bit. On 10, still north of 450, but coming down. Helped out by this move. 455 on tens, this move in crude. WTI and Brent, things just settling down. We're down by 1.6% on Brent, 92. Just bear in mind, about 26 hours ago, Brent crude had a 98 handle. Then it started to move lower off those highs, off the back of some encouraging, more soothing headlines from the president. How many times has he told us we're getting closer and closer to a deal? Under surveillance this morning, in the final throes of a deal.
5: We have ongoing negotiations with Iran that hasn't stopped. We're in the final throes of what will be a very, very good deal that will not allow in any way, shape, or form nuclear weapons, etc. And the strait will open up right away. It'll open up immediately upon signing, which could be in 2 or 3 days.
4: Here's the latest this morning. President Donald Trump saying peace talks with Tehran are back on track and promising total victory for the U.S. in just 2 weeks. Israel and Iran pledging to stop the fighting following a flare-up in hostilities over the weekend. Joining us now in Washington, Bloomberg Sam Marie. AMH, good morning.
6: Good morning, Jonathan. Well, the president is still holding on to this fragile ceasefire in the Middle East and wants to make sure the negotiations continue. And last night, when he was briefing us reporters in New York City before he did head down back to Washington, D.C. in the White House, he said 2 to 3 days, potentially, we could see a breakthrough when it comes to negotiations. At the same time, many individuals say we've heard this continuously from this president, and yet we are still in the middle of this conflict. For a little bit more clarity, Lieutenant General Karen Gibson of Academy Securities joins me now in studio. Lieutenant General, thank you so much for your time. Good morning. Let's just start with where we are right now. How fragile is this ceasefire, given the clashes we saw this week between Tehran and Israel?
7: So I think the clashes between Tehran and Israel were probably the greatest threat to the ceasefire that we've seen since April 8th. You know, a considerable escalation. And I'd say it wasn't just the exchange between Israel and Iran, but also Iran escalating on the 3rd of June by striking purely civilian infrastructure at the Kuwait International Airport. And then over the weekend, the one-way attack drones directed towards commercial vessels. I think all of that marked a significant escalation. I'm grateful that it doesn't look like a return to full-on war at this time with both Iran and Israel standing down. But I think what it risks, as we throw in now that we're

0: going to try to restrain Israel and control Hezbollah, that the diplomatic agenda and the things that need to be negotiated is expanding faster than diplomats and negotiators can handle.
1: It feels like red lines continuously turn pink. What would be, do you think, a proper red line that this administration would say, the regime has broken the ceasefire?
0: Well, I think if we saw significant casualties, either significant civilian casualties, American casualties, our defensive measures at our military bases in the Middle East have been strong. So that's not been an issue. But I think just something that was really untoward, and again, you know, perhaps a purely civilian target at which there was significant damage, might require something else. But I think the fact that the president isn't reacting kinetically is an indicator that he, per his remarks, has hopes that these negotiations are actually going to deliver something.
1: Does at the same time, does this embolden Iran?
0: You mean that we're not retaliating?
1: Yes.
0: I don't think so. I think there are some that would argue that the president's stern words to Netanyahu in the last week or so emboldened Iran by showing perhaps that there was some daylight between us and an important ally. But I'm not sure that our restraint emboldens him. I think our restraint is actually a strength.
1: I want to talk about the Strait of Hormuz, because you're giving all of your advice to clients in the financial services. How are they thinking about the Strait of Hormuz? Because we actually have reporting that some barrels are getting out, like from ADNOC, from the UAE, and some individuals also turning off their transponders so they're able to get through what is going on in terms of the Iranian control of the Strait of Hormuz and then out through the U.S. blockade.
0: Yeah, certainly some is getting out. As I understand, a lot of it is sailing through the Omani side of the strait and with some assistance from the U.S. without being a formal escort. And so it is not entirely blocked. But it's going to be a long time, even under the best of conditions, before that flow returns to what we saw before the conflict. And so I think it's reasonable to expect that we'll see a significant slowdown there.
1: Secretary Rubio, when he was testifying in front of Congress, talked about how Iran is mining the strait. Do you know how much of the strait is still mined?
0: I don't think anyone knows. I think it's very difficult, you know, it's very difficult to prove. We are looking forward to, I think, both France and the UK perhaps announcing at an upcoming G7 meeting a plan to demine after a peace deal is inked. So it's going to take some time before we're able to prove or disprove the mining.
1: How long does it take to demine the Strait of Hormuz? Because there's 2,000 ships stuck.
0: Yeah.
1: And you have to have the confidence as a vessel to bring your crew through the Strait of Hormuz and make sure that it's safe for passage.
0: So I think, you know, some of that will also depend on Iran and the kind of mines that they tell us they've used. You know, can they narrow down where this should be examined? And some of it will also be demonstrated by an ability to transit freely without any kind of attack.
1: How is Academy Securities thinking about the fact that the Houthis are now involved, at least when it comes to targeting Israeli vessels?
0: Sure. So I've always worried about the Houthis getting involved, and I'm kind of surprised it took this long, but grateful. You know, ostensibly they say they're only going to target Israeli vessels or vessels that are associated with Israel. But as we've talked about before, the decision to sail is a commercial business decision based on assessed risk. And I think regardless of their words, we will see an increasing number of shippers who just choose to forego the Red Sea and the potential risk and sail all the way around the continent of Africa.
1: Well, right now, that's the one real outlet. Is it your understanding that the Houthis have not been involved because they are basically getting capital from Saudi Arabia?
0: You know, certainly that's an option. That's possible. I think I have not seen that evidence, but it doesn't mean that's not the case. I think they're probably not getting the kinds of funding and resources they used to get from Iran. They are an Iranian-aligned proxy. And I think it's also important to remember that any of these proxies are still, to an extent, independent actors. And while their interests may be aligned with Iran, they're not necessarily their puppets.
1: How long do you think we could see potentially the Red Sea and the Bab el-Mandeb Strait becoming another choke point that vessels really need to be concerned about?
0: Yeah, so I think that, you know, the Houthis have proved reluctant to get engaged and that their recent involvement was really driven by Israeli action against Hezbollah in southern Lebanon. Prospects for a peaceful solution in Lebanon could take a while, and really I think is the new wild card that we've introduced. So we started out, you know, our overwhelming objective to control Iran's nuclear ambitions. Now we've added, okay, we got to unstick the straight, and now there's a third.

0: third bucket of things to negotiate, and that's related to Lebanon, Hezbollah, and Israel.
1: But that's because the Iranians have demanded that.
0: Yes. Again, it's an incredibly complex negotiation at this point, but I agree. Yes, it's Iran that have insisted that this also be part of the talks.
1: Do you think that this administration is giving up on some of their red lines? The president now just talks about nuclear weapons, but for years it's been three major issues, and you just mentioned a few of them. Nuclear weapons, as well as not providing funding to proxies, as well as ending their ballistic missile program.
0: Yes, exactly. Those were our three principal buckets going in. I think this is another one of the asymmetries, and frankly a concern for Israel, that we might settle for lesser concessions regarding missiles and proxies. We're not within range of missiles and proxies, and Israel and our Gulf partners live in that area. And so I think it is entirely possible that, or at least the Israelis may believe it's possible, that we will come to a negotiation that doesn't quite meet their requirements in those areas.
1: There's been a lot of reporting about tense phone conversations between Netanyahu and President Trump. What do you make of these phone calls and this reporting?
0: Well, it's hard to say. I mean, certainly the president's comments are often unpredictable, whether it's to the press.
1: He's saying he calls the shots. Do you think he's actually calling the shots right now?
0: Well, you know, Israel is an important ally, and Israel is reliant on the United States for many things, but they are a sovereign nation, and Benjamin Netanyahu is a head of state who can make his own decisions.
1: I just want to quickly, briefly ask you about this idea that Taiwan may actually get more in line with the United States. We have fresh reporting when it comes to export curbs to China. How many people are still asking about what's going on in the Taiwan Strait, given the fact that we have this conflict in the Middle East?
0: Yeah. Well, I know Peter Chur at Academy Securities pays attention to this, and I think that's a great point. It's important not to get so fixated with these tactical developments that really don't change a lot strategically, but it's like children on a soccer ball. It's where all the attention is, but there are so many other things that we need to be paying attention to geopolitically that will affect markets.
1: Lieutenant General, thank you so much for your time this morning. Jonathan, that was Lieutenant General, of course, Karen Gibson of Academy Securities. Interesting, she's saying there, everyone's focused, of course, on what's going on in the Middle East, but you can't forget, of course, China, a massive looming cloud in terms of adversaries for the United States.
2: Without a doubt, that is in mind. Anne-Marie, big question. Did you get any sleep last night?
1: I got 2 hours of sleep last night, Jonathan. Yeah, but I mean, it was worth it. It would have been more worth it if the Knicks had won, so that was disappointing. But the Garden was absolutely electric yesterday. Just unbelievable.
2: Talk about getting lucky. Amber in the White House principal, and you get to go to the Knicks game.
3: Yeah, I wish I was there. Neither of us stayed up to watch this game.
2: No, but of course not.
3: It was quite lustily attended by all the star wattages of New York City and the U.S.
2: I think I was in bed before the game even started. Up next on the program, we'll catch up with Tom Forte of Maxim Group as OpenAI joins the rush to go public.
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10: From the Sky News Centre at 11, some breaking news. A girl's been arrested after a school was forced to go into lockdown in Manchester. Three people have been injured with what police are describing as knife wounds in Blackley. A senior Somali referee has been barred from entering the US. Omar Artan was due to officiate at the World Cup, but was stopped on arrival in Miami over what officials describe as vetting concerns. Government Minister Liz Kendall says the tournament should be multicultural.
11: The World Cup, like all sport, works best. The matches are the best and the competition is best when they are inclusive and they, you know, include talent from right across our incredible world. And that's what I would like to see.
10: Sakir Starmer's described the stabbing of a man in North Belfast last night as sickening. Police say they've arrested a man who's believed to be Somali on suspicion of attempted murder. Donald Trump claims he's in the final throes of a deal with Iran and the US will soon be declaring total victory. The American president says the Strait of Hormuz could reopen within the next few days. England captain Ben Stokes and bowler Gus Atkinson could be axed from the second test with New Zealand.

0: Scotland at the Oval next week. The pair are being investigated following an incident at a nightclub after winning the series opener at Lord's. After disciplinary problems dogged the Ashes winter tour, cricket writer Will McPherson says it's given the ECB a big problem.
1: Well, they've delayed naming their squad for that match because of this situation. It doesn't start till a week tomorrow, next Wednesday, so they have a little bit of time. It's not back-to-back. It's not like they're saddling up again later this week, but I personally would be very surprised if I didn't play.
0: And Cole Palmer's made a cameo in Madonna's latest music project. The Chelsea footballer appears alongside Kate Moss, Sabrina Carpenter and Benedict Cumberbatch in the video for her album Confessions 2. That's the latest. I'm Kat Swab.
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11: Big week ahead. Really gets going tomorrow morning, 8:30 Eastern Time tomorrow morning. CPI, the last big CPI print going into the Fed's next meeting. Kevin Warsh's first big decision. More on that in just a moment. Then later in the week, SpaceX should begin trading on Friday morning. Looking forward to that. A major record-breaking IPO on the horizon and more still to come. We'll spend some time on that in the next 10 minutes or so. So that's the week ahead. Let's get to the markets. Equities pushing higher following Friday's losses. Futures up again this morning by 0.4% on the NASDAQ, up by 0.75% on Friday. Worst day of the year for the NASDAQ 100. Worst day since April of last year. On Monday, best day of the month. And we're adding some weight to the bounce back. In the bond market, yields still near the highs of the year. On twos, around 4.15. On tens, around 4.55. And some changes to the outlook at a few banks, including from Goldman Sachs, no longer expecting the Fed to lower interest rates this year. That's David Merrickle over at Goldman. BNP joining the program later. James Egelhoff saying we now expect the Fed to reverse 2025's three insurance rate cuts at sequential meetings beginning in December. So that's a hike, another hike, and another hike, and maybe even more than that. We'll spend some time on that. 30s this morning, still holding on to 5. And in the commodity market, let's spend some time on crude. This time yesterday, around 4 a.m. Eastern time, to kick off the trading week, we were talking about a 98 handle on Brent. This morning, we're down to 92, 92.63, and down on the session by 1.7%. WTI down by 2. It's a break of 90 to the downside, 89.30. Scarlet Fu, this president keeps promising us a deal that we haven't seen yet, and we've had the promise of a deal on the table now for the best part of 2 months.
12: Yeah, we've been here before, and it feels like oil markets and investors are accustomed to this as well, which is why it seems like the equity market just dismisses any possibility of what's going on in Iran, because they take it out, they remove it as a factor and focus on the good things like earnings.
11: April 17th, the strait was going to reopen, and then the strait did not reopen, and the strait is still all but closed over in the Middle East. And to Scarlett's point, we've put that issue in a box and just kind of left it there. Is it going to come back out and be a factor in this market story? On our radar this morning, President Donald Trump saying peace talks with Iran are back on track with a deal just around the corner.
13: We're in the final throes of what will be a very, very good deal. The strait will open up right away. It'll open up immediately upon signing, which could be in 2 or 3 days.
11: Israel and Iran agreeing to end attacks after trading missile strikes. Elsewhere, the race to go public heating up. OpenAI confidentially filing for an IPO, setting its sights on a listing as soon as this fall. Elsewhere, SpaceX set to make its trading debut on Friday. Its offering already well oversubscribed. Orders exceeding $10 billion are said to be piling up. And finally, Apple going all in on AI, unveiling its next generation of software.
14: Some appear to be racing forward, seemingly pursuing AI for the sake of AI. We believe that truly helpful AI must be centered around you and your needs. This means integrating AI deep into the

0: products you use every day.
1: The announcement, headlined by a redesigned version of Siri, failing to impress investors concerned with its long-delayed AI strategy. The stock down yesterday, almost 2%. Down again this morning, Scarlett, by 0.2.
2: Well, it feels very much like we've been here before as well, because 2 years ago, Apple promised an AI-enabled Siri, but didn't deliver. So now they've come out and said AI infused Siri is going to be remade into an app, and it's going to be doing different things, doing things differently thanks to Google's Gemini technology, which it has licensed. So the question is, will this get people to buy the latest version of the iPhone? Will it get developers to create new programs tied to this new AI-enabled Siri?
1: Throwing some shade at competition as well with that quote. Some appear to be racing forward, seemingly pursuing AI for the sake of AI. Do you think we're throwing some shade at the amount of capex we've seen?
2: Perhaps.
1: So
2: I mean, Apple has been rewarded, some might say, by investors for not chasing all that capex, right? They're not spending the hundreds of billions of dollars to build out their AI. They've been delayed, but in a way, when they're ready to step in is when they're ready to actually move forward.
1: Stock is down at the pre-market by 0.2%. Let's stick with tech. OpenAI confidentially filing for an IPO, joining longtime rival Anthropic in the race to go public. The company releasing a statement saying, quote, "We have not decided on timing yet. It may be a while. This gives us the option to go public sooner if that ends up being best." Tom Forte of Maxim Group joins us now for more. Tom, welcome to the program. What do you think they mean by that last line, the option, if it's the best way forward? Is this IPO not guaranteed this year?
3: Yeah, so the way that I think about it, Jonathan, is that I would say that they have to go public with Anthropic going public. And what's interesting now is if you're a hyperscaler and you have large contracts outstanding to OpenAI and Anthropic, I would be very encouraged at the prospect of both of them going public. So perhaps they want to have some optionality on timing, but I think with Anthropic going public, OpenAI needs to go public, and sooner the better.
1: Tom, let's talk about the time and the race to go public. How big is this window? And how much capacity do we have to absorb IPOs this large, this quickly?
3: So Jonathan, reminds me somewhat of Uber, Airbnb, and DoorDash, but at market caps that are more like Nvidia, Amazon, and Apple. So it is kind of, very interesting and unique. And I would say that the timing suggests to me, as long as the capital markets remain open to these really massive market caps, I'd be curious to see how SpaceX trades and opens on Friday, then I think that's the opportunity. I also think the backdrop is getting a little more challenging. When you think about the market sell-off on Friday, it was a lot of concerns on artificial intelligence, and you're seeing a lot of examples of not in my backyard as far as adding new data centers. And you're even seeing some consumer pushback where they're focusing on search engines that are less using AI as another blowback. So I think that the environment is also important from a enterprise spending standpoint and a consumer perception of AI for these very large AI companies to go public.
2: Tom, as part of its explanation that it may be a while before it goes public, OpenAI also said there are things we want to do that are likely easier as a private company. What are some of those things?
3: So generally speaking, Scarlett, I would say that it may be easier on a short-term basis to do additional capital raises without the scrutiny of being a public company. So perhaps they want to do additional funding rounds ahead of that IPO. But I think the big bonus for any company before coming public is not having the scrutiny of being a publicly traded company, not having to go in front of investors on a quarterly basis and explain your business model, things of that nature. So I do think that there are some advantages of being private for an extended period of time for OpenAI and Anthropic in that regard.
2: Our reporting shows that OpenAI missed some internal revenue and user growth targets. Is part of the reason why it's not in any particular rush to go public is because they want to make sure they get back on track and make sure that they exceed those targets before they present and open their books to the public?
3: So it could be a balancing act like you're talking about. On one hand, they want to go public as soon as possible, given Anthropic going public. On the other hand, they want to make sure that the revenue, the operating metrics look as good as possible to enable them to go public at as high a valuation as possible. So I would say it's a balancing act.
1: They're all spending a lot of money, Tom, and they're raising a lot of capital in the meantime, both in debt and equity. One company, one major tech firm, is sitting a lot of this out, Tom. Scarlett and I were just talking about it. Apple. Where is the

0: Apple strategy fit in here, Tom?
1: So I was somewhat disappointed, Jonathan, that John Ternus didn't make an appearance at the keynote speech for the developers conference. I would have liked to have heard what he had to say. And when I think about John Ternus and his focus has been hardware, what will his software strategy be? Will they be relying on Google solely on a short-term basis to prop up their AI-related efforts, or is that a long-term solution? So I think you've nailed it when you talk about Apple's somewhat benefited from the fact that they haven't gotten into the arms race from a huge CapEx spend. But I also think they're benefiting because consumers are using their devices to engage with AI. And as long as consumers continue to use Apple's hardware to engage with AI, I think the stock and the company will be more than okay.
0: Tom, where do you think the strategy has gone wrong on the software side under Tim Cook?
1: Well, I think that you could say that some investors are perhaps more concerned than I am that having this level of involvement from Google in the company's AI efforts is in some ways giving Google the keys to the kingdom. I think the huge advantage that Apple has is the installed base, billions of installed devices on a global basis. They obviously have tremendous data from the consumers who are using those devices. And to what extent is Google going to have that information? And I think that's why some investors are perhaps more concerned than I am.
2: In terms of the upgrade cycle, this is a lot of what is driving Apple's share price. This idea that if Apple gets this AI-infused Siri correctly, then people will upgrade to the next iPhone that allows them to use and access this AI. What are you looking for AI infused Siri to deliver then? Because we've been here before where Apple said, oh, Apple Intelligence is going to do all kinds of things, and it didn't actually come true.
1: So, Scarlett, I'm amazed and super impressed at how well the iPhone sales have been without getting AI right. You think about 20% growth in December quarter, north of 10% growth in the March quarter. So the iPhone's done remarkably well without having a more compelling artificial intelligence story. So what does getting it right look like? What they showcased yesterday at the keynote is that certain hardware requirements are necessary to have all the bells and whistles of the new artificial intelligence that Apple's rolling out. And what I also thought was interesting is they're saying to some extent you're going to need an iCloud subscription. Otherwise, you're going to have your usage gated on artificial intelligence, which I think is kind of a soft comparison to what OpenAI and Claude and Anthropic are doing as far as charging consumers subscriptions to fully engage with AI. So the good news is we've had this huge upgrade cycle or very strong iPhone sales without a very impressive AI performance from Apple. And I think that right now, the good news is it looks directionally better to me, and perhaps that can sustain the momentum.
0: Tom, so much of the bull case still rests upon one thing, leveraging that very large install base. Tom, I just wonder to what extent we take the install base for granted. Is there a risk that someone comes up with something better and pretty quickly?
1: So what does something better look like? And I think that the what Tim Cook did amazingly well is sustain the product life of the iPhone. So I think it's on John Ternus to do that, as well as I think there's low-hanging fruit to be picked. Think smart glasses when you think the success that Meta's had. I think foldable smartphones when you think the success that others have had. So I think that he has enough low-hanging fruit that can drive continued hardware sales. And I haven't seen anything from anyone else as far as another device, another way that's going to engage with AI that is so superior to the iPhone that I'm, you know, worried at least when I look out over the next 3 years.
0: I haven't seen it yet. Things can change. Tom, it's good to see you. I appreciate your opinion.
1: Thank you, Jonathan.
0: As always, thank you, sir. Tom Forte there of Maxim Group. That stock was down in yesterday's session by close to 2%. A little bit softer this morning, holding those losses down a few tenths of 1%. Up next on the program, AI's inflationary risk.
3: Initially, the AI boom will certainly be inflationary. It's very clear when you look at semiconductor prices, when you look at energy prices, when you look at labor, meaning what is the price of constructing a data center.
0: What does that mean for interest rates and the U.S. dollar? Up next, we'll catch up with George Sanavedos of Deutsche Bank, live from New York City. You're watching Bloomberg TV.

0: 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On the Michal Hussain Show, Peter Piot, who co-discovered Ebola in 1976, explains the current threat. On Trumponomics, is the US economy dangerously dependent on the rich? And on Merin Talks Money, inheritance tax is catching more people. 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
2: On the latest edition of the Bloomberg Surveillance Podcast from Citigroup, their global chief economist, Nathan Sheets.
3: I certainly think we're in a place where central banks are feeling pressured to be less accommodative and more restrictive than what we expected as the year began. And right. I think the key driver there is that on the one hand, this global economy continues to be quite resilient. And yeah, we've marked down our global forecast by a few tenths. But inflation is going to be higher, and central banks are responding to
2: with global chief economist at Citigroup, the ambiguity here is higher rates slower, higher rates resilient, higher rates the global economy keeps chugging on. Where is Citigroup on that call?
3: Well, I think at the moment our forecast is a little bit softer. But my feeling, my instinct here is we're continuing to see a lot of resilience. And as you say, the global economy is chugging on. Now, part of that reality is, it's a flexible, adaptable economy, and we're responding to this oil shock a bit better than I would have expected. But at the same time, this structural, secular support from the unveiling of AI and the massive investment that's happening is another key driver of that resilience that we're seeing.
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8: If you are just tuning in, welcome to the program. There's session highs on the S&P 500 futures right now by 0.4%, up by 0.7 on the Nasdaq. In the bond market, 2s, 10s and 30s shaping up as follows. Yields look like this. We're down 2 basis points at the front end of the curve. 2s at 4.14.31, a week and a day away from the Fed's next decision. Under surveillance this morning, AI's inflationary risk.
9: Initially, the AI boom will certainly be inflationary. It's very clear when you look at semiconductor prices, when you look at energy prices, when you look at labor, meaning what is the price of constructing a data center. If AI does result in more job growth, it will be really the miracle drug that both creates higher productivity and also creates higher job growth.
8: So here's the latest this morning. Wall Street looking for signs artificial intelligence is adding to inflation, and CPI and PPI data are just around the corner. George Salavelos of Deutsche Bank writing, there is no compelling evidence of an impact on the labor market, but a lot of evidence of demand-side inflation. AI is currently putting upward, not downward, pressure on rates. George joins us now for more. George, welcome to the show. Good to see you, buddy. Can you make the case right now that this Fed is sufficiently restrictive?
10: Well, I think that's the big debate, John, at the moment, because you have a situation where inflation is starting to pick back up. We obviously got the AI theme you alluded to. I think another critical part is U.S. fiscal policy. Last year was tightening. This year, it's easing again. We not only have OBA, but these refunds on tariffs.

0: tariffs that are going through, and of course the average tariff rate has come down pretty sharply, and growth is holding in very well. So I think it's a very valid question to ask. The FOMC members themselves are asking that question. And I think this June Fed meeting that's coming up is going to be a really big test for the new chair. I think the market will test Chair Walsh. It will test his credentials, and we could potentially see quite a lot of volatility.
1: George, we can talk about what's going to happen with Chair Walsh in just a moment. I want to talk about the source of demand that's pushing inflation up. I read that quote of yours. How rate sensitive is that source of demand?
0: Well, again, that's something I think that boils to the core of this question around AI. And arguably, you can make the case that is not that rate sensitive. You effectively have a whole new sector of the economy that's being built out. But this notwithstanding, if the Fed has to push inflation down, then it may have to use the blunt interest rate tool, which effectively makes some of these K-shaped dynamics, which many people talk about, worse. And of course, it creates political problems as well. So it's not really an easy position for the Fed to be in. What I would say on AI is that we really have to keep an open mind in terms of the impact. It's best not to be driven by narratives, but the data. And the good thing over the last 6 months is that we have data. Anthropic in particular, if you go on their website, releases very detailed data on AI usage, and then you can map that usage, you can see what the impact on the labor market is, and for now at least, we can very clearly see that there is no negative impact on the labor market, and it's mostly on the inflationary side by the CapEx build-out.
2: George, I seem to recall Kevin Warsh has a stance that AI is going to boost productivity while keeping inflation at bay. Does he have data to back that up, or is that a narrative?
0: Well, I think the issue with AI is obviously this is an impact that will take many years to play out and has different stages. So you have the CapEx stage, then you have the usage stage. And I think the difficulty is, because it's such a new technology, it's very difficult to make a convincing case of the impact long term one way or another. And this is why I keep emphasizing, I don't think anyone will have strong credibility in terms of coming out there with a narrative and a theory. Mm. We really have to be looking at the data in the here and now. And at the moment, the data is telling us it's mostly acting as a positive demand shock.
2: You said you have the CapEx stage. Is there, I mean, does that stage ever end? Doesn't the CapEx boom just kind of continue? Maybe not at the same rate, but it's an ongoing thing, isn't it?
0: So I think we need to break it down to two stages. One is building the so-called AI factories to produce AI, which is effectively the CapEx build. Think of it as the equivalent to building the railways, laying the railway tracks. And then the second stage is where you actually use the technology. And I think there's a very open question on during that usage, if usage picks up, could that end up having much bigger disinflationary impacts? But I think the dominant impact at the moment is the demand side and the CapEx rollout, which at some stage should peak. We will build enough data centers at some point to satisfy the demand. And at the moment, we're in that build-out period.
1: George, I've been reading the research of Matt Lazzetti and the team, your colleagues, on the outlook for interest rates. I think Matt, sort of ahead of the curve, a number of months ago, talking about taking back the insurance cuts of last year, framing matters going into this meeting. The question we ask matters going into this meeting. There's a difference between saying, do we need hikes? And then asking, did we need the cuts? If you start with the second question, did we need the cuts? George, is there a decent argument to take some of those cuts back?
0: Well, this goes back to the challenge of having to rely on payrolls that keeps on getting endlessly revised and is very volatile. I think with the benefit of hindsight, you can probably make the case that some of those insurance cuts need to be reversed. I think it's easy, of course, to say that with hindsight. The genuine piece of new information, of course, is the role of AI. And I would say probably the fiscal stance in the U.S. is a bit more expansionary than people thought. And of course, you have the energy shock. So you have a number of arguments. What's interesting is if you look at the first meetings of central bank governors, whether that's Lagarde back around COVID or whether it's Chair Yellen in 2014, those first meetings always proved a challenge. If you remember back to the Lagarde comment around the ECB not being in the business of closing spreads, that caused a huge volatility around the event. And then we had the reversal on a subsequent television interview. So I think Chair Walsh comes at a very difficult time because of all these topics we're discussing. And of course, the political sensitivity around a new Fed rate hiking cycle.
1: George, I'm pleased you brought up the ECB and President Christine Lagarde, because it's an odd situation right now. We're talking about an American economy that potentially in some places is overheating, and the Federal Reserve still has an easing bias, and the ECB, the economy's not doing so well, and yet they're set to hike this week. George, what does that mean for the FX dynamic, how things are stacking up for both the US dollar and the euro?
0: So hiking for inflation and for bad reasons is not as good for a currency as, of course, if you're having positive growth dynamics. So I would argue on a relative basis, a Fed hike and the market pricing three hikes, say, for the Fed this year, similar to the ECB, would be a lot more supportive for the dollar. So from if I look at current central bank pricing and the risks around that, I would say they do lean in a more dollar bullish direction, which is one reason why we've stayed away from expressing dollar bearish views over the last few months. Now, this being said, against this central bank story, I think there is an open question mark on will the Fed turn hawkish? Will they hike? How will Chair Walsh manage this press conference? And there is a risk that if he's dovish, you actually see a lot more of the repricing in the back end, which could be more negative for the dollar. So you do need the Fed to turn away from this easing bias, as you mentioned, I think, for a potential dollar positive follow through. And then there's a few other things going on. Obviously, the Iran war, the possibility of a Ukraine-Russia peace deal over the summer is also going up, arguably. So we're on the sidelines at the moment in terms of exchange rate impact. I think the market is much more focused on rates, and that's probably the right thing to be doing.
2: George, very quickly, if you could fold in oil prices as well. Brent currently at about $92. You say they need to rapidly and quickly reverse. Otherwise, a combination of the fiscal spending as well as a capex boom could create a lot of inflation.
0: So I think it's this energy shock that's been additive to everything we've been talking about. So in some sense, if you think about which is the most hawkish outcome from central banks, it's probably the one we're seeing at the moment, which is oil prices staying around 100, but the growth drag not being as big. One, because fiscal policy is easy, and we discussed the US, but also across Asia, and you're seeing the discussion in Japan as well, large price caps on oil. So if you have this combination of energy prices high, but growth holding in due to both fiscal policy as well as the AI capex story, I think that's probably the most hawkish combination you could get for central banks, especially for the US, but also for these Asian economies that are benefiting from similar dynamics.
1: Hey, George, always good to catch up, buddy. It's good to see you. Thanks for joining us. George Saravelis there of Deutsche Bank on the outlook for monetary policy at both the Federal Reserve and the ECB. The ECB meeting this Thursday expected to hike interest rates, pushed into this by an energy shock going into its fourth month. The euro stronger, positive for a second session. Euro dollar this morning around 115. Up next on the program, we'll catch up with Barbara Reinhardt of Voya Investment Management, Jennifer Huddleston of the Cato Institute, Tasha Keeney of ARK Invest, and Gunit Dhingra of BNP Paribas. BNP looking for a hike this year from the Federal Reserve. The second hour of Bloomberg Surveillance just around the corner.
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8: On the latest edition of the Wall Street Week podcast, space may not be the final frontier, but it's the next frontier for business. Commercial companies want to launch 100,000 satellites in the next 4 years, and a company run by a former U.S. Air Force launch commander thinks he has part of the answer. We travel to the Dominican Republic to see the site of a new spaceport due to open just 2 years from now. What it could mean for the economy of the Dominican Republic, how it could help cut into the significant lead China has in space infrastructure in Latin America, and why it could just be a good business for investors.
9: If they were to identify this region as ideal for commercial space and be essentially the Straits of Hormuz for space.
8: Burton Catledge is a former Air Force colonel. Yep.

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0: The goal for a rocket is to get to space in the most efficient and effective way possible.
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8: We're seeing distinct upside pressures on inflation, and central banks are debating about what to do.
9: You have a Fed that's not necessarily saying that we're going to fight inflation with a lot of gusto.
10: I'm not sure cutting rates actually does anything.
11: So far, the Fed can just wait it out.
2: This is Bloomberg Surveillance with Jonathan Farrow, Lisa Abramowitz, and Anne-Marie Hordern.
12: Alongside Scarlett Fu this morning, live from New York City this morning. Good morning for our audience worldwide. The second hour of Bloomberg Surveillance starts right now. New price action looks like this. Looking for a second day of gains, the bounce continues. Here's the positive follow-through. Up by 0.5 on the S&P 500, on the Nasdaq up by 0.8 on the Russell, up 1 percentage point. The bond market yields declining across the curve. Twos out to 30s, twos down by 2 to 413.90. Encouraged by this move on crude, a break in 90. On WTI, an 89 handle, down by 2.5%. Brent at 92. Yesterday, trading at 98. Some distance from there this morning, down by 2.1% at the front end of the futures curve on the Brent contract. If we turn to the week ahead, the main event tomorrow morning on the data side of things, CPI at 8:30 Eastern Time. The last CPI print ahead of the Federal Reserve's next meeting, and Kevin Warsh's first. And expectations, Scarlett Fu, continue to build.
13: They continue to build, but right now, if Kevin Warsh can make sure that there is no real concrete steps towards a rate hike, that might be counted as a victory.
12: Drop the easing bus.
13: Exactly.
12: That seems to be the fight right now, which is odd, because the ECB this week on Thursday is set to hike interest rates, and the European economy right now is in nowhere near as good shape as the American economy. So just set the scene. The ECB is going to hike. Economy's not as good. And the Federal Reserve is just talking about dropping an easing bus. Never mind introducing a hawkish bus. We're not even there yet. And never mind hiking. BNP later this hour thinks we will. They're nowhere near right now.
13: Yeah, it's a study in contrast. And it really goes to show how quickly things have changed from just a month ago or 6 months ago or 8 weeks ago.
12: Futures doing better. Futures this morning on the S&P up by 0.5%. NASDAQ futures building up as well. Russell futures too. Coming up this hour, we'll catch up with Barbara Reinhart of Voya Investment Management as big tech continues to fuel gains. Tasha Keady of ARK Investors, OpenAI, joins SpaceX and Anthropic in the race to go public. And here he is, Gunit Dhingra, BNP Paribas, expecting the Fed to hike interest rates, a new house call over at BNP. We'll get that conversation to you a little bit later. We begin this hour with stocks adding to gains as the AI-led rebound enters a second session. Barbara Reinhart of Voya Investment Management writing, it's been one of the strongest momentum-style-based runs in more than 50 years. Friday's reaction was a challenge of the AI trade, a realization of the size of the coming mega IPOs and equity offerings. Barbara joins us now for more. Barbara, good morning.
14: Good morning.
12: We've asked this question a few times, a few different ways. Do we have the capacity to absorb all that equity?
14: We think that they do. The market has a tremendous amount of demand for it. You can see that the SpaceX IPO is oversubscribed by over 10 times. The equity market is big enough to digest it. I think the issue that the market was really grappling with on Friday were all the equity follow-on offerings, you know, one from other big tech names like Google and then potentially from Meta, which was, is this the start of something else?
12: Do you think the window's closing? With the Federal Reserve in mind, the prospect of potentially, and I stress potentially, tighter policy on the horizon?
14: I think it's a good question, Jonathan. the Federal Reserve is really in play. And while all of this IPOs news has really been capturing the headlines, the Fed is going to be the big thing to watch, I think, over the course of this summer. Remember, the Federal Reserve doesn't like to surprise the markets. They like to telegraph what they're doing in advance. They think it's a

0: better way to have the transmission of monetary policy. So if they drop the easing bias, that would be a step, but a slow step in the direction to hike rates. It wouldn't be an immediate shift and a turn on a dime of policy. That's not the way that the Fed likes to act. And we would see that as a significant change at the margin, but one that we really give a very low probability to.
1: Our understanding of the new Fed chair, Kevin Warsh, is that he is not big on over-communicating either. So what might that less communicative Fed look like as it transitions out of one regime into another?
0: Well, remember, the change in leadership at the Federal Reserve is just one piece of it. You have a very big FOMC committee. You have a very large institution and an institutional mindset behind at the Fed. So the chairman is one piece to it, and maybe that at the margin will change just a bit, but it'll be over a very long period of time. Think about this. Jerome Powell introduced the whole Fed Listens tour. That was a big change for the Fed to go out to the markets, to listen to business owners and to people in the community. That was a slight change at the margin, but another way for the Fed to absorb data and to collect data. And this chairman will also have his hallmark and his change, but it's going to be very slow at the margin.
1: So yields, even though they're somewhat easing today, at least on the short end, near the highest in over a year since February of 2025. Higher yields push up the cost of mortgages and corporate borrowing. How much tightening is the rates market doing for the Fed right now?
0: Oh, it's doing a lot of heavy lifting. The two-year yield is certainly kind of the place that we've seen the lion's share of it. But we very much closely watch credit spreads. Credit spreads are the cost of financing into the markets for corporations and for small businesses. As long as you see credit spreads continuing to stay behaved, that incremental cost of financing tends to be at the margin. So, you know, for us, those are the pieces that we're watching very closely. Financial conditions have indeed tightened because you've got higher oil prices. You've had, you know, an increase in the front end of the curve. But it's really been at the back of a very strong rally in equity markets. And that's been the smoothing effect to it.
2: Spreads are still tight. 265 on high yield spreads on a Bloomberg this morning, as of the last 24 hours or so. You've said before the bond market worries you.
0: It always
2: does. Do you still
0: have
2: those worries? What can you pinpoint in the bond market this morning that worries you?
0: Well, you know, the nice news is since the last time I was on, the 10-year yield has eased pretty dramatically. And that's relatively good news because that's where the mortgage rate is priced off of. So to see yields easing at the back end is a very good development. If you can get some improvement and some movement on a resolution to the war in Iran, that will help ease financial conditions. It'll help oil prices come down. That could really make for a much easier time in financial markets over the course of this summer. However, you know, we do watch a lot of the political developments. There's been a big backlash that we've at least seen in the headlines about AI data centers being built out. That's something that we're watching very closely for the AI trade. You know, we're past this kind of indigestion period, knowing that all these IPOs are coming. You may have to be more selective. It could be more choppy this summer, but we don't think that the bull market in equities is over.
2: This is the crowding out theme that I wanted to spend some time on. I've spoken to Rick Rieder of BlackRock about this in the last week. Jim Zouter of Apollo sat in your seat and talked about this too. You've got a lot of offerings coming on the equity side, on the debt side as well. And if you think about the prospect of crowding out, who's vulnerable here? Some people are pointing to the Treasury market, but maybe it's the government bond market that's vulnerable to that crowding out. Does that resonate with you?
0: You would have lost a lot of money betting against the U.S. Treasury market over the past 30 years. There's always some concern that the, you know, government debt to GDP is becoming too high for the U.S. to finance. The U.S. is the single biggest liquid market in the world at this point. Every single you know, Treasury bond, corporate bonds are priced off of the U.S. Treasury market. So I'm not necessarily concerned because you've seen rates really come down pretty dramatically from their peak at the middle of May. That actually is relatively good news. But of course, we watch it very closely. You know, we're asset allocators, so we make the stock to bond decision here at Voya. We're making it for long-term investments, for retirement. But we don't think that there's necessarily a crowding out at this point. I think that the one thing you do have to watch is if the hyperscalers start to have difficulty finding financing, or if their financing costs continue to go up. That would be something that'd be a negative change that you have to watch out for.
2: But you can see the forces starting to change. The forces that have been supportive of this market for the last 10 years are starting to turn. These equity markets were driven by a handful of names that were buying back a lot of stock and not issuing equity.
0: Right.
2: And not doing a ton of capex either. Now they're starting to turn.
0: Well,
2: see that in the debt market too.
0: Yes, but you do have a very strong earnings rally.

0: Yes, we certainly acknowledge that the tech stocks are a big portion of the U.S. equity market and a big portion of the earnings story. But I would say the other 493 companies in the S&P 500 have relatively good earnings growth, relatively good sales growth as well.
1: So let's talk about some of the other 493 companies in the S&P 500. Where can you go defensive at this point? Because it feels like it's tech and then there's just everything else as an afterthought.
0: Scarlett, it's such a good question. Look, as you're thinking about investing and as you're thinking about making your investment decisions over the next 3 to 5 years, the defensive parts of the market, healthcare, financials, they are much cheaper than they've been in the past. And when you're thinking about making your investment decisions, allocating capital to where the earnings growth is the strongest is usually a good way to go. But when the defensives get cheap enough, it's always worth it to have an insurance policy, and you want to have the insurance policy before the storm hits.
1: When it comes to financials, though, are you worried, given the rate outlook, what that means for this sector? They're so rate sensitive, and we've been kind of counting on easier policy.
0: Well, remember this, the back ends come down, so that's going to help the mortgage market. That will help that NIM spread that most financials work off of. And if you think over the next 3 to 5 years, where we're certainly concerned to see the backup in the 2-year in such a meaningful way, just 6 months ago, we were talking about a relatively weak labor market, right? Yes, Friday's number for non-farm payrolls was a barn burner, but to think that the U.S. is going into an overheating, that the Fed is going to have to raise interest rates aggressively, isn't our base case at this point.
2: The last two summers we've gone into, we've had a weakening of the labor market followed up by 3 interest rate cuts from the Fed Reserve. Is this year shaping up to be quite different?
0: Jonathan, you point out such an interesting cyclical factor. We talk about this all the time at Voya. You always tend to see these weakening labor markets kind of going into August, and then you see some firming of them into the fourth quarter. It's not surprising. We've seen it before. I think you're probably on the flip side of this because you had a relatively softer labor market in the last quarter of last year and into the first quarter of this year. So we probably would see it probably on firmer footing at this point. And I think that's good news for all of our college grads that are looking for jobs.
2: Barbara, appreciate your time.
0: Thank you for having me.
2: Thank you. Barbara Reinhardt there at Voya Investment Management. Payrolls on Friday, the strongest growth we've seen in quite a while, topping all forecasts, all estimates in our survey, the strongest 3-month advance in more than 2 years. Equity futures right now, the S&P up by 0.5. Up next on the program, leading the AI race.
3: We're leading China. 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And we want to keep it that way. It's probably the biggest industry maybe that we've ever seen.
2: Up next on the program, Jennifer Huddleston of the Cato Institute, live from New York City this morning. Good morning.

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2: I think it's interesting that you mentioned the word catch up, and that's exactly, I think, what this presentation showed. They're trying to catch up with their rivals, but it's not really a big step change, which is kind of where investors were expecting it to come out, with showcasing a whole set of agentic tools, of new ways of interacting with your iPhone. And that just didn't really happen in the presentation yesterday. So I think it's left investors a little underwhelmed. In terms of, there's no proof of concept yet that Apple is necessarily in the AI race, and also perhaps it's not really showing up in terms of leadership of the technologies relative to some of the other big stories that we've heard from rivals such as Google and others in recent weeks.
3: Okay. Meanwhile, what about the regulatory issues? The company says that it won't allow, those regulatory issues won't allow it to launch Siri AI in the EU or in China. Is that a significant hurdle?
2: It's actually part of a long-term, ongoing battle, I think, right, with regulators to try and get some of these technologies over those kind of privacy constraints that they see in terms of the ability to really, for the technology to be able to look through, if you like, the data that's held on your phone to then serve you as a consumer a better experience by understanding those tools.
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1: We're getting closer to the main event. It's Friday, SpaceX. The SpaceX debut, the biggest IPO we have ever seen on the horizon, looking to raise $75 billion on a $1.8 trillion market cap. The play-by-play for the next few days on Wednesday, expected to take orders from institutional investors. That should close on Wednesday. On Thursday, we're expecting this thing to price. On Friday, expecting it to trade. As for the IPOs, could see more from Anthropic, OpenAI gearing up to do the same. And as for those companies, some of those companies looking to give up some stakes. This came from Notus, some reporting from Jeff Stein, that the president's plan to meet with AI companies was news to the AI companies. Scarlett, an amazing story I've read in the last 24 hours. This is a big debate right now in Silicon Valley and down in Washington, D.C. The president's looking to have meetings that apparently these companies didn't know anything about.
2: Well, the president has a lot of things that he's juggling. Chief among them is ending the war in Iran, and we still don't really have any progress on that. But AI is at the center of the universe right now. It's certainly leading charge of the booming stock market, and it's no accident that the president wants to make sure that that continues.
1: Tech stocks, they continue to do well through this week. Started Monday following Friday's sell-off this morning. Futures positive again, up by 0.5 on the S&P, on the Nasdaq 100, up by 0.8 on the Russell, up by 0.9. Helped out by this bond market this morning, I have to say. Twos, tens and thirties, things just calming down just a bit going into CPI tomorrow morning. Off the highs of the year on twos, 413.48 and down 3 basis points at the front end of the curve. Scarlett mentioned crude, let's talk about it. WTI and Brent, the high of yesterday, 98. And back down to 92 this morning, negative by 1.9% on the session so far. WTI, a break of 90, 89. I keep going back to the same story. April 17th, 2 months ago, we're told the Strait of Hormuz was reopening. It never did. And we've been told every week since we're getting closer and closer to a deal, and we still don't have one. WTI crude at 89.19. Under surveillance this morning, let's return to that tech story, leading the AI race.
3: We're leading China. We're leading everybody in the world with AI, and we want to keep it that way. It's probably the biggest industry, maybe, that we've ever seen.
4: Which companies in the meeting?
3: All of them. All the big ones, yeah. All the big ones. They're all coming to the White House.
1: So here's the latest this morning. The Trump administration considering equity stakes in leading AI companies. Multiple outlets reporting OpenAI CEO Sam Altman and the White House are in talks. Anne-Marie has the latest from Washington. Good morning, Anne-Marie.
5: Good morning, Jonathan. Well, we thought the president was breaking some news on Friday when he was gaggling with reporters, including myself, on Air Force One. And then we get these reports that actually it was news to those companies themselves, Anthropic, OpenAI, SpaceX. But the direction of travel is clear in terms of what this White House wants to do when it comes to these AI companies, especially as all of them prepare to go to the market. Jennifer Huddleston joins me now, senior fellow in technology policy at the Cato Institute. Jennifer, good morning. Thanks for joining me.
6: Good morning. Thanks for having me.
5: So you're spending a lot of your time right now focused on this. The president talks about concepts of ideas in terms of how there could be more of a public-private partnership when it comes to these AI companies. What do you think some of the policy proposals this White House, maybe Congress, could actually land on?
6: You know, there's a big difference in kind of the idea of a public-private partnership and what we're seeing in terms of calls for government investment in some of these leading companies. One of the real concerns is that if we see government investment, if we see significant government involvement, that could lead to the government picking winners and losers at a time when this industry is incredibly dynamic and where we don't necessarily know where the full applications of the technology are going or who those leaders are going to be when it comes to what consumers actually need and want.
5: Do you feel that this White House already has done that, though? So why would they stop here when you think of MP Materials and Intel? Why would they stop at the AI companies, which is also a welcome policy proposal on the far left?
6: You know, you mentioned there does seem to be this odd horseshoe where you have Senator Bernie Sanders proposing a sovereign wealth fund to invest in AI companies, and then you've had these kind of rumors out of the White House of a very similar proposal. You mentioned the past actions around, for example, Intel, and one of the things we can see there is the impact that this can have on private investment, on presumptions around how these companies are going to develop, and that's something hoping to also consider, what does this mean not only for these companies and for the AI industry, but what does it also mean for the market environment around these companies?
5: Jonathan and I have been speaking about this all week, and a question he brought up yesterday is, do the companies want to share in the profits with the U.S. government, or do you think they want to get involved with the U.S. government to potentially protect against the downside?
6: One of the big concerns with the kind of government investment is a risk of cronyism, a risk that only those large companies could be the ones that could potentially navigate these things. What does that mean for smaller players who might emerge as leaders in the future? And also, what does that mean for the involvement of the government in this technology that's so critical to access to information, to the opportunities for many potential innovations and applications? Is that the type of thing where you may see a politicization of certain policies, of companies not being willing to offer certain products because they're worried what government regulators might think about that or how they might find that disfavored?
5: Do you think the IPOs are pushing the government to act? Because we're going to see SpaceX go public on Friday, then it's going to be OpenAI and Anthropic, and we're seeing these companies ink valuations that are so not normal when it comes to IPOs and going public on public markets.
6: There's a lot of excitement around AI, around its potential, both in the markets as well as in individual businesses and their potential applications of AI. I think that we're also in a moment where we're still seeing a lot of potential fears, a lot of potential concerns around AI and a lot of uncertainty of what that means for jobs or things like that. So I don't think that we can say hard and fast whether this is a result of, you know, interest in IPOs, but more just a continuing question of what the U.S. approach to AI policy should look like.
5: You mentioned this horseshoe. You have Bernie Sanders on the far left. I asked Trump about this, and he said that they actually share some economic thinking similarities and that he took some of Bernie's voters. Then you have individuals like even Steve Bannon on the far right who think Bernie Sanders doesn't go far enough. It does feel like Washington will do something. What do you think would be appropriate?
6: I think it's really important that we remember why a light-touch approach to innovation has allowed the U.S. to be a leader in the internet era, and then we consider how that might play out in the AI era. There may be a need for clear policy guardrails around some of the issues like government use of AI, but when we're thinking about how this technology could potentially evolve in its most beneficial ways, we should want consumers and innovators in the market to be the ones that decide all the potential application, rather than bureaucrats dictating that this technology can only evolve in one particular direction.
5: Do you think executives are more willing to work with the government on this and potentially even give them a stake because they know there's going to be public backlash? When we've seen so much public backlash, especially recently at commencement speeches, there's a lot of anxiety. Bernie Sanders is talking about the fact that AI models run based off of all of our collective work as a society.
6: There's certainly a lot of discomfort in the public around AI, and I think it's important that we remember all the benefits of AI and that AI isn't just products like ChatGPT. We're seeing things like amazing medical research advances. We're seeing better predictions for natural disasters. We're seeing a lot of applications of AI that the average individual might not be aware about or thinking about, and that therefore when we're thinking about AI, we have to think much bigger, including when we're thinking about AI policy.
5: You're very optimistic on the future of AI. A lot of people are nervous that it would mean loss of jobs in this country.
6: You know, I think it's okay to be nervous on an individual level, but we've been there and we've had this uncertainty around other automation technologies in the past, whether it was questions of what would ATMs do to teller jobs or the rise of Excel in the financial sector. What we find is that typically when these new technologies come in, yes, there is some displacement, but there is also a lot more opportunities that are created by those efficiencies. And there are also opportunities that often lead to more enjoyable work and more opportunities in the future as well.
5: Can we talk about what the government is using in terms of AI right now? It was a little bit confusing because clearly the DoD is still running Anthropic, but they're giving them 6 months. The DoD is giving itself 6 months to wind that down and use other partners. What does it mean for Anthropic to be used, and especially Mythos, across other agencies in the government, but still be a supply chain risk, considered a supply chain risk, at the Pentagon?
6: You know, this is a really complicated question, and one of the questions we really need to be discussing when it comes to potential guardrails for artificial intelligence. There are certainly benefits of the government using artificial intelligence to better serve its constituents, to better serve its citizens, but there are also unique civil rights and civil liberty concerns when it comes to the potential use of AI for concerns related to

0: domestic surveillance or autonomous lethal weapons, many of which were at the heart of the dispute between the Pentagon and Anthropic.
1: A few weeks ago, I spoke to Undersecretary Neil Michael about this, and he said there's no talks anymore left between DOD and Anthropic. But we have seen the Anthropic CEO have meetings in Washington, even with the chief of staff, Susie Wiles. Do you think that's going to get patched up?
0: You know, it's a complicated situation, and I think there are two factors there. There's the question of the decision around the contract, which could be a normal dispute between a government contractor and a government agency. But what made this so unique was the supply chain designation, and that's what raised serious concerns when it comes to questions around free speech, around the potential government influence in this very important market.
1: Thank you so much for joining us this morning.
0: Thank you for having me.
1: That was Jennifer Hundelson, Senior Fellow in Technology Policy at the Cato Institute. Jonathan, very uncomfortable conversations here in Washington, D.C. If you're an individual who believes in free market policy, you don't want to see the government picking winners and losers. Well, already this White House has done that, and now they're getting pressure even from the far left to do that when it comes to these AI companies.
2: Anne-Marie, I have to say I'm still confused. I'm trying to work out whether this is the U.S. government looking to buy a stake or whether it's some of these companies looking to give up a stake. Because when you listen to the words of Sam Altman and some of the reporting, it suggests it might be the latter, which is difficult to get your head around.
1: It is difficult to get your head around. And the idea is that the president at this moment has just said they're concepts. So clearly they haven't figured out exactly how this would work out. But if you think the likes of Sam Altman is willing to give the government a stake, you have to think that's for a reason. And that is probably to have a lighter regulatory touch when it comes to this industry.
2: AMH down in Washington, D.C. Anne-Marie, thank you. Scarlet Food, last time I checked, I said this yesterday, I don't think that company's a charity anymore.
3: No, it's certainly not. I mean, and that was kind of at the heart of that lawsuit between Elon Musk and Sam Altman. But I think Anne-Marie makes a good point. It's not necessarily a trade-off, but it's a little bit of like, you know, we'll make sure that we're all on the same side of things.
2: We'll share the upside and maybe the downside.
3: But there won't be any downside.
2: Of course, no downside at all. We're going to share some losses. Coming up on the program, Tasha Keeney of ARK Invest as OpenAI joins SpaceX and Anthropic in the race to go public. From New York City this morning, good morning. You're watching Bloomberg TV.

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4: From the Sky News Centre at midday, a man's been arrested over a stabbing in Belfast, which the Prime Minister has described as sickening. The suspect, who's believed to be Somali, is accused of a violent attack which left a man with serious face, neck and back injuries. A pupil's been arrested after three people suffered knife wounds at a school in Manchester. Police were called to the scene in Blakely this morning. The Conservative leaders set out plans to scrap public sector equality rules. Kemi Badenoch says the Nottingham stabbings, the Southport attack and the Manchester arena bombing could have all been stopped if people hadn't been worried about being called racist. She says rules and regulations have overcorrected and become discriminatory.
5: The police's own guidance now explicitly says the people should be treated differently because of protected characteristics. Equality under the law, this guiding principle on which our great nation was built, is being thrown away.
4: A referee says he's in good spirits after the Somali wasn't allowed to enter the US to officiate at the World Cup. Omar Artan was turned away at Miami Airport after border officials raised vetting concerns. Thousands of parents who look after seriously ill children could get financial support and job protections under new government proposals. It's something the parents of Hugh Manai Davis have been campaigning for. He was 6 years old when he died after being diagnosed with a rare form of cancer. Hugh's dad, Kerry, says it's not just about juggling job demands with looking after your child.
6: And even worse, it's the mental health aspect of it all. When you're going through the worst time of your life and you're having to make decisions based on your child's health and that their future is in doubt, and then you're having to work out how you're going to pay your mortgage that day. It doesn't seem right to me.
4: And MPs are going to debate the possibility of a monument to honour Sir David Attenborough. Almost 90,000 people have signed a petition calling for a tribute to the 100-year-old naturalist. That's the latest.

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12: Equities bouncing back Monday, follow through this Tuesday morning. Equity futures up by 0.4% on the S&P 500, on the Nasdaq up by 0.8%. On Friday, chips got absolutely hammered, down by 10 percentage points on the semiconductor index. Yesterday, up by more than 5%. This morning, chip stocks across the board once again, picking up a little bit. Nvidia up by 0.4%. Broadcom up by 1%. Intel up by 2.3%. That's a scene on the equity side of things. Here's the picture in the bond market. Twos, tens and thirties. Yields just behaving just a little bit. We're down 3 basis points going into CPI tomorrow morning. 4.1348 on twos. On tens, 4.54. In the commodity market, helping out this move, contributing to it, Brent crude down by 1.8% to 92. WTI at 89. Why are we at these levels, even though we haven't done anything about the situation in the Middle East? This came from SocGen. The loss in supply is double the 1973 shock. So why is crude only up by 30% so far this year? This is from SocGen's Michael Haig. China is acting as the market's key rebalancing force, quietly cutting crude imports from 11.7 million barrels a day in February to just under 9 by late May. Alongside a drop in refinery utilization, it represents one of the biggest offsets we've seen to this commodity market. A lot of news developments out of China.
13: Yeah, I think that caught a lot of people by surprise, but China has been on this shift to clean energy, and it's really taken hold at a time when, a lot of people thought that it would be importing oil the way that it did in the past. What I find interesting, of course, is this idea that investors seem to look past all the latest details in the Iran conflict and fixate on the idea that there will be an end to this soon. And the Strait of Hormuz will be free-flowing once again.
12: Even though hostilities have picked up a few times in the last week, even over the weekend.
13: But, there's a deal coming in 2 weeks.
12: Of course, the promise of a deal on the horizon still. Even though the president looked like he lost control over the weekend of Israel, telling them not to strike Iran, and they do just that.
13: Yeah, it does seem like the Israel and the U.S.'s end goals or objectives may be diverting a little bit here, right? Iran certainly wants Lebanon to be a part of whatever agreement there is. Israel is intent on making sure that Hezbollah is destroyed, and the U.S. just wants the deal.
12: Brent crude at 92. WTI this morning around 89. On our radar this morning, the president signaling peace talks with Iran are on track, and a deal is imminent.
14: We're in the final throes of what will be a very, very good deal. This strait will open up right away. It'll open up immediately upon signing, which could be in 2 or 3 days.
12: Momentum towards a deal coming as Iran and Israel agree to hold strikes following recent attacks. Elsewhere, OpenAI confidentially filing for an IPO, setting its sights on a listing as soon as the fall. It joins SpaceX, which is preparing for its trading debut on Friday. Investors already placing orders exceeding $10 billion. And finally, Taiwan authorities weighing stricter export controls on AI chips. The proposal could further align with U.S. measures restricting sales to all customers in China and enable Taiwan to prosecute chip smuggling as a criminal violation.
13: Well, this all comes down to how the U.S. banned sales of its most advanced technology. And here we're talking about AI servers with NVIDIA chips to China, unless the U.S. has given specific permission. And interestingly, for Taiwan's part, it doesn't actually consider unauthorized AI chip exports to China to be a crime. Instead, what they do is warn potential sellers that you might be running afoul of U.S. Rules, U.S. laws if you proceed, but do so at your own risk. So now this is kind of bringing everything back under its own umbrella again.
12: Just on a path seemingly to more tension between Taiwan and China.
13: Yeah, just what we need.
12: And nothing convincing coming from this administration that they'd step in if it ever came to that. The latest on Taiwan this morning from our Bloomberg reporting. Elsewhere, AI companies racing to go public. OpenAI confidentially filing for an IPO just yesterday. ARK Invest Venture Fund gives investors access to private companies. SpaceX, OpenAI and Anthropic are its top three holdings. The fund growing close to 30% over the last 6 months. Tasha Keeney of ARK Invest joins us now for more. Tasha, welcome to the program. I have no doubt that you and the team we're very excited about the IPO taking place later this week on Friday. Can we just spend a bit of time talking about the company, Tasha? The three driving forces of it, the three big components of it, and how they complement each other.
15: Sure. Well, the story is really that SpaceX is the low-cost launch provider. You know, with reusable rockets, they have been the industry driving force to drive launch costs down. So right now, they're at about $1,000 per kilogram. Our research suggests, you know, they'll go to the low hundreds of dollars per kilogram. You know, and as they get cheaper, that's what we think enables orbital data centers. So this, you know, the XAI acquisition here comes into play. They could on-sell the compute that they send into space like we've seen them do on the ground and monetize it that way, or they could on-sell model services from XAI models. So that, you know, plus the connectivity business, again, enabled by a low-cost launch here, Starlink is, you know, I think today it's thought of as the backup option for areas that don't get service. But, you know, their ambition is to be a major provider here of connectivity and to not just be the backup option. So very ambitious targets here. But it's certainly a market that we're excited about.
12: Some of this takes a lot of imagination, but can you just help us out with valuation and how to value this company? Value it as a comms company, an AI infrastructure company. Tasha, how do you value this?
15: Well, the majority of the opportunity here, you know, as laid out by the company, is really in the AI compute space. So, you know, the connectivity business, as I mentioned, they're marking that as around a $1 trillion opportunity. That's again, if they're able to be sort of like a main provider here of connectivity and actually compete with the telcos or partner with them, remains to be seen. For the AI space, again, to monetize compute, you know, on the ground, we're seeing rates of on average about $15 billion. Per gigawatt per year. And then if they were to on-sell model services, they could probably get roughly double that. Of course, the deals that they've struck with Anthropic and Google are at higher rates. That could be more of a short-term phenomenon there, but certainly proves that they're already ready to be an AI infrastructure provider for terrestrial services. And again, the greater ambition here is to send that compute into space and to be an AI data center provider in space.
13: Tasha, when SpaceX becomes a publicly traded company, they're going to be releasing earnings, they're going to be holding earnings calls with the public. Do you think that the company will manage public market expectations the same way that Tesla does, talking about it until eventually it does do it?
15: Yes, well, I think, you know, at ARK Invest, we are long-term investors here. So I think it's important for innovation stocks, which I would, you know, firmly categorize SpaceX as that, to be to have a long-term horizon here. So really what enables the business is reusable rockets, as I mentioned. The Starship program, they're going for full reusability here. This has never been done before. You know, they've been seeing good progress from their test flights. So I certainly think that they're on the path to getting there, and we would expect that to happen roughly in the next year. But, you know, like all innovation stocks, like, is it necessarily, you know, can you time things perfectly quarter to quarter? I would say no, but I think, again, the long-term opportunity is what's important here. We've certainly seen that with Tesla, that there, you know, there was quite a bit of volatility in earlier years, but now they've really proven to be a major automotive manufacturer, and we think in the future of robo-taxis as well. Mm-hmm.
13: Jonathan mentioned that ARK VX also owns OpenAI and Anthropic. In fact, with SpaceX, those make up the top three holdings. We tend to lump these three companies all together, especially since they are all going public this year. But are they actually comparable to one another?
15: So I would look at the broad opportunity here. ARK has sized the potential for AI enterprise software in 2030 at roughly $7 trillion. And you can think of that market as, you know, there'll be three to four players that can occupy this space. You know, we're seeing amazing productivity gains already from these models, and we would expect that to increase. So that's kind of how I would think of the space again. But SpaceX, as I mentioned, the differentiator here is really that they're also willing to be a major infrastructure provider as well.
12: Tasha, always appreciate your time. Tasha Keeney there of ARK Invest on the future. It takes a lot of imagination to really get your head around how big these markets could be.

0: which is why a lot of people are still so skeptical about this valuation.
1: And a lot of investors willing to believe the story that they're being told.
0: If it wasn't Elon Musk running this company, would this company, in its current condition, just say the numbers are exactly the same, but Elon Musk is not the CEO? He's not a feature in this.
1: Elon Musk is the X factor. He needs to be there.
0: What's the market cap of this company without him at this company? Right, he gets to say these things and the market cap's going to be this large, the total addressable market's going to be this large.
1: He's manifesting it.
0: Right? He can go to the roadshow before we even get to the roadshow. He can just pick a price.
1: Yeah, that's exactly what it's done. It's an unconventional IPO in every way.
0: A $1.8 trillion market cap potentially this coming Friday. The latest on SpaceX and all the big IPOs on the horizon. In the equity market right now, up by 0.4% on the S&P 500. Equities with a lift, encouraged by the move in the bond market, no doubt. Taking some heat out of fixed income on the yield side of things. Yields declining across the curve, 2s, 10s and 30s. Encouraged by this move in crude, 454 on 10s. Crude down this morning on WTI and Brent. Brent crude down by about 1.6%. WTI down by 1.9, $89 a barrel. Up next on the program, betting on rate hikes.
2: The case can be made for a hike right now. We have inflation that's been high for 5 years and counting and moving in the wrong direction, and a labor market that, at least for the time being, has shifted maybe from stabilizing to strengthening, but the outlook is very uncertain.
0: So in just a moment, Gunit Dinkra of BNP Paribas is going to join us. We're going to be talking about the future of Fed policy and what it means for fixed income more broadly, but also what it means for the 30-year piece of the Treasury yield. The 30-year is trading around 5. Do you think 5's a ceiling? Gunit does not think it's a ceiling, and maybe it opens the door to further moves higher from here. BNP Paribas as a house is now looking for a rate hike in December, and then another one, and then another one. That conversation just around the corner from New York City. You're watching Bloomberg TV.

0: 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On the Michal Hussain Show, Peter Piot, who co-discovered Ebola in 1976, explains the current threat. On Trumponomics, is the US economy dangerously dependent on the rich? And on Merin Talks Money, inheritance taxes catching more people, here's how to fight back. 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
3: Most of the groups that we're dealing with are well downstream from the data centers. It's really the users, if you will. If you looked across all of our markets, all of our markets are driven by tech. Different markets have different tech. Maybe it's defense tech in some markets. Maybe it's, you know, biotech. Maybe it's traditional tech. Maybe it's AI. But I think, you know, the AI component of this is very real. And what we're seeing in the Silicon Valley, as well as up into San Francisco, and even up into Bellevue up in the Seattle area, It's all driven by AI users and AI adjacent users, you know, groups that are using AI tools to drive their business, whether it's robotics, autonomous vehicles, drone technology, things like this. And the market's clearly feeling it. You're seeing an enormous amount of capital formation around AI companies, not just hyperscale infrastructure. If you look at the leasing activity, just to give you a couple numbers to work off of, in the Silicon Valley and San Francisco specifically, there's 20 million square feet of leases looking to land, right? And historically, at least the last two cycles, the leasing activity has been driven by the Apples and the Googles and the Metas of the world. They're not showing up on any of the tenant roster lists.
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1: Inflation data coming through the week, PPI and CPI later this week. CPI first, of course, dropping tomorrow morning at 8:30 Eastern Time. Earlier this morning, we had small business confidence. Small business optimism falling to the lowest since October 2024. Some of the sentiment readings in this economy, not great right now. So that's small business, consumer confidence, if you look at you, Mitch. Whether you put lots of weight on you, Mitch, or not, I don't know, but I can just tell you where the data is and where it has been. Record lows on consumer sentiment, Scarlett. Business confidence this morning on the small business side of things, not great either.
2: And both of those always point to inflation, or at least business owners and consumers' perception of where inflation is headed. And they think it's going higher. And you have the data tomorrow. You mentioned CPI. The estimate right now is for a 4.2% print year over year. We're talking about the four handle now.
1: Increasingly, I don't just see this as a spot survey. How do you feel about this economy in isolation? It's the accumulation of all the price increases over the last 5 or 6 years that I think is really weighing on confidence on both the business side, the small businesses, and the consumer side too.
2: And the idea that wages have not kept pace with that either, because as much as we got a blockbuster jobs report, the wage gains don't get to the same area as the inflation numbers.
1: We're going to sit here tomorrow morning and say inflation's at 4%. That's a problem. The consumer will be like, 4%? How about 30? 30 since the pandemic. That's what they're feeling, and maybe a whole lot worse than that. Equity futures right now in the S&P, check it out. Positive follow through once again, up by 0.4% on the S&P, on the NASDAQ up by 0.9, on the Russell this morning higher by 1.4 percentage point. We're going to spend lots of time on fixed income in just a moment. Twos, tens and thirties. Yields look like this, down 2 basis points at the front end of the curve, 4.1369, just off the highs of the year. Tens at 4.5463, down a basis point. Scarlett said it, CPI could have a four handle tomorrow morning. Unemployment is close to 4% as well. And the Fed, as things stand, I know that's set to change, but seriously, just think about it. Four on unemployment, four on CPI. Bromo said it repeatedly on this program. We've got a Fed with an easing bias. Make sense of that.
2: Well, possibly by next week, they'll remove that easing bias, but it doesn't mean that they're going to go towards a tightening bias, although there's plenty of calls for that, and the market is increasingly priced in at least one full rate hike by the end of this year.
1: Well, let's get to one of those calls. Under surveillance this morning, betting on rate hikes.
3: The case can be made for a hike right now. We have inflation that's been high for 5 years and counting and moving in the wrong direction, and a labor market that, at least for the time being, has shifted maybe from stabilizing to strengthening, but the outlook is very uncertain. The probability or likelihood of a hike has risen, but we want to see how the next few months play out.
1: So here's the latest this morning. Investors are waiting this week's inflation data following Friday's hot payrolls print. Gunit Dhingra and the team at BNP Paribas now calling for the Federal Reserve to hike, writing, "We expect the Fed to reverse 2025 insurance cuts at sequential meetings beginning in December. There can be no guarantee it would stop at three." Gunit joins us now for more. Gunit, good morning. Good to see you.
4: Good to see you as well.
1: You put out a note recently on fixed income on 30-year yields as well. I'm going to save some time for that. Let's just start with the Fed call. It's fresh. What changed your mind at BNP?
4: Yeah, so I think we've been arguing that the Fed call depends on a couple of reasons. The budding inflation risks are visible in a couple of data points. Number one, the labor market. We just got the report. That was the trigger for making this change. We now think the unemployment rate's headed towards 4%. And we also think there's a risk to inflation expectations continuously getting de-anchored. I think this is one of the biggest blind spots I notice right now, is every Fed official and investors talk about the break-even market as somehow signaling that inflation expectations long-term are in a good place. We strongly disagree. I think the issue is the break-even market is probably underpricing the true inflation risk by 20, 30 basis points. And that's because if you think about the risk-on, risk-off characteristics of the market, it tends to underperform in a world of high risk. So what happens now is every Fed official, every investor, thinks the market's giving the Fed a thumbs up on inflation expectations, but I would think of the break-even market as a faulty fire alarm. It's a malfunctioning fire alarm. You rely on it to get that signal, but you're not getting it. And I feel like inflation expectations, a tight labor market, both are signaling cause for concern. We need to see the Fed remove the easing bias and ultimately remove the insurance cut from last year. That needs us to 3 hikes starting in December.
1: So let's unpack some of that, because

0: Because clearly the communication needs to change and quickly, and maybe that starts next week. But on inflation, how independent or dependent is this conversation on what happens in the Middle East and what happens with crude?
1: Yeah, so if you notice the bond market, for example, right now, the bond market is already decoupling from the oil price, right? It's already pretty visible in the last couple of weeks. I think what's crucial is people need not get too carried away by the Middle East war. Even if the war ends today, hypothetically, I think there's a lot of inflation in the pipeline, which is going to affect the actual CPI numbers in the coming weeks and months. Also, the AI buildup is a completely independent factor from the war, so that continues to keep a degree of economic strength. We think the risk of a tightening has gone up, irrespective of the war.
2: If the bond market has decoupled from oil prices, which was the single biggest driver of yields for the last couple of weeks, what is it hanging its hat on? What's driving it?
1: Yeah, so I think the decoupling, if you look at the explanation between why the gap's opening up, it is the economic data, right? We just saw the labor market report for the third consecutive print, upside revision in the last 2 months, a massive beat, a downward trickle on the unemployment rate. Plus, we're also expecting the inflation data to be another strong print tomorrow. We got the PPI report last month. I mean, I don't need to give you the litany of data points we've had. Everything from the ISM to CPI to growth numbers have been pretty stellar. Mm. So the bond market's coming to a conclusion that the rest of the committee is very much looking towards removing the easing bias, going towards perhaps a neutral bias, perhaps even a tightening bias. And with that, the bond market's trying to front run what's coming ahead on Fed policy.
2: Is the bond market trying to price in or thinking that the economy is overheating?
1: No, I wouldn't say that yet. I think the bond market is trying to say, look, the neutral rate itself is moving up. So the least you want to do is to catch up to a higher neutral rate. This is why I think long end yields also need to keep going up, because as the neutral rate goes up, long end yields go up, front end yields catch up to it. I don't think the bond market's yet signaling a significant degree of tightening coming up, because go back to 21, 22, when we had a real tightening, the yield curve was getting inverted. We're nowhere close to that. So I think at this point, the bond market's simply catching up and saying, look, there's no way easing bias can work here. Neutral rate's higher. We need to reverse the insurance from last year.
0: Well, let's sit on that. Let's bring up the curve, twos, tens, and 30s, and we'll start at the front end of the curve. So you've got twos at 4.15 around that level right now. So trading above the policy rate, the Federal Reserve. So you've got this market, the front end of the curve, starting to think about rate hikes. But further out, if I compare twos to tens, I've got some flattening coming through in the curve. Now, I know you haven't got the inversion that signals you're too tight. They haven't moved yet. But I just wonder if that's just around the corner or not. Why do you have the belief that fives can break out? And as I alluded to it in the tease for this particular segment, why do you believe that fives might be the floor and not the ceiling at the long end of the curve?
1: Yeah, so I think the 30-year rate at 5% is getting completely de-anchored, right? The problem here is there's two things that people expect, right? 5%, there is no historical level here. There's no historical level for the last 20 years. So you can't look at a historical chart and say, hey, at 525, suddenly we have a support. Secondly, the buyer base, I think this is a very crucial point. The buyer base of the Treasury market has changed a lot in the last 12 to 24 months. Almost 90% of the overseas demand for Treasuries is now made by financial centers. So think of Luxembourg, think of UK, think of Belgium. Previously, it was mostly driven by more central bank type flows, which was more yield sensitive. So yield level at 5%, attractive level, buy in. Now, because financial centers are driving those flows, it's not as yield level sensitive, but a lot more macro sensitive, momentum sensitive, and relative value sensitive.
2: And therefore more volatile.
1: Exactly. More volatile. I think so the de-anchoring is kind of going to lend itself to more volatility, obviously. The other part about going above 5% also is, because I mentioned relative value, you have to think of this in the context of where are stocks, right? Stocks have obviously gone up. And I think back to 2023, when people were trying to lock in their stock market gains by looking at what the hedge could be. And one of the popular hedges in 2023 was to have higher rates in the long end. That can, quote unquote, stop the party. So right now, I also think of the long bond yield going up. also as a hedge to slow

0: slowing down the momentum in the equity market.
1: Let's just stay on that. The corrective action that we got a couple of years ago from the Treasury, it was Janet Yellen back then, really tightened up issuance and brought a lot of it to the front end. You've talked about the need for corrective action from Treasury. They've already played that hand once. Can they play it again?
0: Yeah, so I think what the Treasury has done so far, they have taken all those small steps like buybacks. They've taken all those small steps like issuing everything in T-bills, what we call T-bill and chill. So they've done that. But the problem is the next step left is similar to what you described in 2023, where you have to have some degree of changes to long end supply, very explicit changes, so coupon cuts or supply cuts. That can happen, but the fact that a month ago, when we had the quarterly refunding meeting, and we did not get any signal from the Treasury, when 30-year yields were at 5%, that there's going to be a supply change, tells me there is comfort level at these 5% yields for now. Maybe the strike for this so-called Treasury put is closer to 525, perhaps even 550.
1: You alluded to what might get us there. I've brought up this conversation a few times in the last few days. The amount of paper that's being issued in equity and in debt, could there be some crowding out that might squeeze the long end of this curve?
0: Yeah, absolutely. So I think 2023 is the perfect example, where we had about a 15-20% gain in the stock market. People towards the third quarter in 23 were talking about how to lock in those gains. And one of the popular hedges at that time was to play for higher bond yields. I think right now is a very similar backdrop. That's why I feel like you need to see higher bond yields, not only to adjust to a more fundamental higher neutral, but also just to keep the rest of the risky market rally in check.
1: Interesting. Gunit, appreciate your time, buddy. It's good to see you. Lots to think about here. Gunit Dhingra there of BNP Paribas, how the 30-year could become increasingly untethered, more volatile to your point, Scarlett, and why the central bank will be hiking, not cutting, starting in December, going three times and maybe more.
2: That's a call that's definitely out there. What we do know is, of course, the Fed begins its two-day meeting next week, and Kevin Warsh will be helming his first FOMC. Whether he gives any indication of where he personally stands, that remains to be seen. He's for a less communicative Fed, it appears.
1: I'd imagine that wasn't in his plans or in the interview over at the White House a number of months ago. Up next on the program, Matt Miskin of John Hancock Investments, Gil Luria of D.A. Davidson, David Seif of Nomura, Nisha Patel of Parametric, the third hour of Bloomberg Surveillance just around the corner. We'll

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3: On the latest edition of the Bloomberg Surveillance Podcast from Citigroup, their global chief economist, Nathan Sheets.
4: I certainly think we're in a place where central banks are feeling pressured to be less accommodative and more restrictive than what we expected as the year began. And I think the key driver there is that on the one hand, this global economy continues to be quite resilient. And yeah, we've marked down our global forecast by a few tenths. But inflation is going to be higher, and central banks are responding to
3: As global chief economist at Citigroup, the ambiguity here is higher rates slower, higher rates resilient, higher rates the global economy keeps chugging on. Where is Citigroup on that call?
4: Well, I think at the moment our forecast is a little bit softer. But my feeling, my instinct here is we're continuing to see a lot of resilience. And as you say, the global economy is chugging on. Now, part of that reality is, it's a flexible, adaptable economy, and we're responding to this oil shock a bit better than I would have expected. But at the same time, this structural, secular support from the unveiling of AI

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2: Equity market is showing an enormous amount of resilience.
3: Money doesn't want to leave the asset class of equities.
4: The beauty of the U.S. is we have the most robust, deepest, broadest markets in the world.
5: You have a very broad equity market. There are always good valuations in the equity market.
6: If this falls off the tracks, I think you're going to see a major market correction.
7: This is Bloomberg Surveillance with Jonathan Farrow, Lisa Abramowitz, and Anne-Marie Hordern.
8: No correction this morning. Live from New York City this morning. Good morning, good morning. For our audience worldwide, the third hour of Bloomberg Surveillance starts right now with futures up again, this time by a third of 1%, adding to yesterday's mild gains on the S&P 500, up again on the Nasdaq by 0.8%. The semis on Friday, down by more than 10%, bouncing back on Monday, up again this Tuesday morning on NVIDIA by about 0.3%, on Broadcom by 1%, on Intel by 2%. In the bond market, fantastic conversation with BNP Paribas, Gunit Dhingra, just moments ago, on why this Fed, they believe, is going to be hiking rates in December. And then again, and maybe more than that, twos this morning at 4.1348. Yields coming in a bit. We're down 3 basis points on twos. On tens, down a basis point to 4.55. Helped out by this move in crude. WTI and Brent declining this morning, negative by 1.6% on Brent. 92 down from 98 at one point in yesterday's session. WTI breaking 90, 89. There's a lot of hope in this market still, Scarlett. There's a lot of hope in that energy market too.
2: Yeah, absolutely. And the knee-jerk reaction, of course, is to this idea from President Trump that there will be some kind of resolution, there will be some kind of deal. For now, that's enough for investors. And of course, you have a market mood that's fairly buoyant because of the upcoming SpaceX IPO. Pricing on Thursday, potentially trading on Friday.
8: Are central banks about to ruin the party? Coming up this week, keep this one in mind. ECB decision this coming Thursday, gearing up to hike interest rates. The following week, next Wednesday, the Federal Reserve gearing up to drop its easing bias. Now, I'm not saying that this is getting aggressive quickly, but certainly it's moving in a direction where things are starting to tighten up just a little bit.
2: It's slowly tiptoeing into the possibility of rate hikes. First, they have to drop the easing bias, and that's a big move, and that'll be considered a victory for Kevin Warsh, the new incoming Fed chair, if he just leaves it at that.
8: Gunit Dhingra thinks the yields can move higher at the long end of the curve as well. 30s this morning, still around 5%, just holding on to those levels so far today. Coming up this hour, we'll catch up with Matt Miskin of John Hancock as the rebounded chip steadies the market. Gil Luria of D.A. Davidson as OpenAI moves to go public. And Nisha Patel of Parametric on the top risks facing a new Warsh Fed. We begin this hour with stocks edging higher as enthusiasm returns to AI. Matt Miskin of John Hancock writing, markets are becoming the tail wagging the dog. Liquidity events could derail the economic improvement and change the macro picture rather quickly. Matt joins us now for more. Matt, welcome to the program. Just for our audience that maybe haven't read the context around those comments, just build it out just a little bit for us even further, Matt. What are you getting at?
9: Yeah, given the tidal wave here of IPOs that are going to be hitting the market over the next several months, the need for liquidity is massive. And also, you've got these high free cash flow companies that were making tons of money before, they now need to tap the equity markets with issuance. So you got that on top of this IPO wave, and with all this playing on the equity market, you've got central banks all over the world looking to tighten policy. So like you said, the ECB raising rates this week, we've got a PPI, CPI report to get through, and you kind of see these two massive forces intersecting here in the next several months. And I think for us, the economy is actually the smaller piece of the story. The markets are so massive on a relative basis. It's like two times now as large equity market capitalization versus the economy. So the markets are wagging the economy, not the other way around. And liquidity is the most important factor for these markets to keep on rallying.
8: We've talked about that old phrase a few times, that markets can shape the events they anticipate. And they can in many ways when you're this big, Matt. Liquidity starting to tighten up. That's what you're focused on, the potential for that to happen. Where are you seeing signs of indigestion at the moment ahead of all that supply?
9: Yeah, as of now, it's holding up well. I mean, you just keep hearing about a new deal every single day within the tech space, and that's providing more and more liquidity, but it's being absorbed and it's being massively concentrated. So every equity market in the world is now basically a technology stock index. So before, I could

0: come on and say, look, you could go into value, you go into international, you could go into emerging markets. It's all now tech. Semiconductors have gone everywhere and made it into every single equity index in the world. And now the concentration risk is massive. So it just gets harder and harder to keep adding to technology everywhere in the world, because in emerging markets, for example, it's basically three stocks that are driving the whole index. Even in US mid-cap and small-cap stocks, it's now technology. Value is now semiconductor stocks. So how much more can this play out? In our view, it is becoming more and more important to try to diversify away from this. We do have technology. I'm not saying the quality that isn't there, the earnings aren't there, but the momentum and the concentration risk are becoming an increasingly big factor. And it's going to be hard to ignore here as more IPOs in the tech space are on deck.
1: So Matt, if it's all one trade, what's the other trade? Where do you find diversification?
0: Yeah, and I mean, it's hard, John. Like, you got a momentum this powerful. If you're not in the momentum, it's almost anti-momentum. And for us, though, you've got to have something in between. Industrials to us are a pretty positive place to be on a global basis. You've got CapEx, you've got accelerating depreciation. The economy is a bit better starting the year. You've also got defense spending. Industrials typically hold up in terms of earnings amidst any economic slowdown because they're longer-lived contracts. The higher ROE can help their higher quality businesses, but the valuations aren't super attractive. They are drafting off the AI trade. Drafting to us is the way to look at this market. So if you're trying to outperform and you're getting that FOMO right now into the equity market, try to resist that and try to draft off this market. Find good value, high quality names that still can participate, but you're probably going to be hard to outperform this semiconductor momentum train that has been rallying so strong.
2: Matt, you make a great case for why people need to diversify, but this has been the situation for months on end now, and it's nothing new, right? The argument for why you need to diversify away from tech, as well as the U.S. What will be the catalyst for a meaningful effort on investors' parts to reduce some of their overconcentration in big tech, whether it's in equities, whether it's in credit?
0: Yeah, so your prior guest laid out the case pretty well for the Fed to raise rates here pretty aggressively into the back half. In our view, the economy isn't as strong as actually the headline suggests. You know, if you look at right now, we are in a fiscal sugar rush. We just cut corporate taxes. We just gave a bunch of tax refunds, tariff refunds. We're dropping the strategic petroleum reserves at a record pace. So we are just helping this economy in every way we can. And it feels good because it's a sugar rush. But if you have kids, you'll realize the other side of the sugar rush is this hangover effect. And in the back half, we think that's going to happen, where basically the fiscal positives are going to start to fade off, and then the Fed's going to tap the brakes. And central banks are going to start tapping the brakes in the back half. And we think that's going to, and underneath the hood, too, we've got the World Cup, too. Mm-hmm. So not only do we have all this fiscal, but the World Cup is helping with jobs. NFIB just missed. The employment picture looks weaker there. Indeed, job openings are weaker. And some of these business surveys, too, they're showing two different planets in terms of how they're coming in, the S&P, PMI, and the ISM. But if central banks around the world start tightening into the back half and the economy isn't as strong as the market thinks, that to me would be a great catalyst for rotation. We've got bonds yielding 5% in a high quality space. No one wants to touch them, but 5% isn't a bad alternative,
2: right,
0: given where equities stand today.
2: Yeah, the day after Halloween is never a good day for any household with young children following that sugar high. So the idea that we need to see the Federal Reserve or other central banks start to raise interest rates would be the signal, or would be one signal potentially, of people rotating out. That means this can continue through the summer. So how extended or overextended can things get in the interim?
0: Well, you know, it's a dip buyer's dream market. And you know, every day you wake up and there's a new headline that's kind of supporting markets. It's helping oil come off. You know, oversold was used to be a technical indicator, and basically the RSI is no longer even relevant to this market. But what you're seeing again with these IPOs and with this momentum, it does look stretched. It does look like it needs more of a breather. It is always difficult to, you know, kind of call the tops. And that's why we're not trying to do that. We're trying to draft. We are in higher quality markets. We are down in cap a bit into cheaper.

0: for markets. We are leaning into the bond market a bit, providing that 5% income stream and relatively high quality bonds. And so to us, again, we're back to that drafting type mentality. And momentum can be a great force, but it can turn and whipsaw fast. You're just going to want to be careful of that as central banks start to raise rates here in the next couple months.
1: Matt, we've mentioned this a few times already this week. The last two summers, we've gone into a summer of labor market weakness, followed by rate cuts from the Federal Reserve. This setup for this summer feels different. Payrolls much better than expected, topping all forecasts on Friday. Not just 1 month, the last 3 months, the three-month advance, the strongest in more than 2 years. But Matt, you said something that got my attention. You said the World Cup, and it got my attention for other reasons too. But of course, you're talking about the jobs market. You're not the only one making this point, Matt. Are you suggesting that the strength on the labor side might be a bit of a head fake this summer?
0: Yeah, exactly. So if you look at the last jobs report, 70,000 of the jobs were in leisure and hospitality. That is the World Cup, likely. Other than that, 35,000 was in healthcare, 50,000 was government. And, you know, that government jobs, it looks like it's kind of maybe doing some build out somewhere for another event. But a lot of these are shorter term things. I know the revisions were a bit better. Healthcare has been the single job driver. But again, look at Indeed job openings. They just actually fell meaningfully here in the last several weeks. LinkUp is another job data resource. They're showing job decreases. The JOLTS report boomed through. But again, 700,000 of that was leisure and hospital. It was one sector. So I think, again, you're looking at this sugar rush, and the World Cup is another sugar rush for the economy. And I think that's going to fade. And underneath the hood of the jobs market, it isn't as strong as it looks. And this, the Fed right now needs to almost act like a speedboat. They need to be able to tactically raise rates and then potentially cut rates as this fiscal sugar rush comes through. They're not built for that. They're built to be a tanker. Usually this is longer term stuff. Monetary policy works with a long lag, and it makes it very difficult for a new Fed chairman to come in, have to address this, because they can't rely on the transitory language anymore. They really, you know, kind of wore that out in past cycles. So they need to address it. The bond vigilantes are likely going to be in charge. They're the most powerful force on the planet. So I think they're going to do the job for them here over the summer. But watch for something to break based on liquidity. If it gets too tight too fast, things can change fast. Again, that's why we're playing a little bit of defense, trying to participate in this market, but doing so in a higher quality
1: that
0: way.
1: That begs the question, Matt, just to wrap it up. If the bond vigilantes are going to take over, just take charge for now. Why buy bonds in the face of that?
0: Because the yields go up and then you get greater yields. So at the end of the day, you know, we're sitting here saying, okay, we're at 4.5 on high quality bonds. If we get to 5, you know, we're going to probably look at it opportunistically to add more. You know, bond vigilantes often sell into this and then you can buy at great yields. You know, if I can get 5, 5.5 on high quality bonds, and if some credit, mild credits, more like 6, to me, that sounds really attractive. You know, our long-term return forecast for equities is like 6 to 8%. If we start to get bonds yielding almost 6% with a third of the vol, that's a nice opportunity. For now, we're waiting it out. We're being patient. And if we get another opportunity to add here in the next couple months on weaker economic data and kind of a sugar rush that fades, not a bad little setup for the end of the year.
1: Are you just bitter because you didn't get tickets either, Matt? I didn't get tickets either.
0: I'm working
1: the same way. It's too expensive. You work on it, buddy. Matt Miskin there of John Hancock. Thank you, sir. Never mind. The US Open's expensive enough in September. That's crazy prices. The Knicks last night. Crazy prices.
2: There was a story on the Bloomberg that in 1994, the last time the U.S. hosted the World Cup, the finals tickets were about $725.
1: This
2: time around, yes, that's right. This time around, it's upwards of $10,000. So there's inflation at work for you.
1: The amount of wealth in this country is just overwhelming. Absolutely overwhelming. Up next on the program, The Morning Calls Plus, Gil Luria of D.A. Davidson as OpenAI begins the push to go public. That conversation just around the corner, live from New York City this morning. Good morning.

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1: I think what investors are starting to appreciate, one is you have a very flagship company within SpaceX, which hopefully sets a bar in terms of valuation, but it also draws a lot of awareness to what's going on in the sector. So, you know, to give you an example, as people are looking at SpaceX, from our view, when we think about a name we do cover, Rocket Labs, we're starting to realize that with it, by looking at SpaceX, you're realizing how tight the launch market is right now, with the Falcon 9 relatively booked throughout 2007. So as that message gets out there from SpaceX, people can then look at Rocket Labs and see how compelling the opportunity is within launch for a name like that. We're also realizing when we look at SpaceX, just how big the Starlink service is. And again, when we look at our coverage, a name like AST Space Mobile, a different approach in going to the market. They have over 60 MNO partners, including AT&T, Verizon, and Vodafone. But we're starting to realize just how disruptive, and it's really highlighting direct-to-device is for a world where we depended on cell towers being within range, and space really can fill that gap.
2: What's the market like for space? What are the economics about the space business these days? What do people need to know?
1: You're starting to see some business models really evolve here, both from a financial perspective, but then also offering very compelling disruptive growth potential down the road.
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0: they have to go public with Anthropic going public. If you're a hyperscaler and you have large contracts outstanding to OpenAI and Anthropic, I would be very encouraged at the prospect of both of them going public. So perhaps they want to have some optionality on timing, but I think with Anthropic going public, OpenAI needs to go public, and sooner the better.
1: Tom Forte of Maxim Group on the mega IPOs we're expecting for the year ahead. It starts this week with SpaceX, Anthropic. Most people believe they'll follow pretty soon after, and then OpenAI filing to do the same thing, maybe at some point later this year. That's how the stage is set for the IPOs. Let's get to the price action. Equity futures this morning, positive again, up by 0.4% on the S&P, on the NASDAQ higher by 0.75% on the Russell, up by 0.9. That's the price action. Here are your morning calls. First up, Barclays keeping an underweight rating on Apple, saying its new AI features are not enough to drive an upgrade cycle. That stock is down again this morning by 0.75%. Your second call from Bank of America, raising its price target on Oracle to 240, seeing robust demand across cloud infrastructure. That name is up by 1.7%. And finally, TD Cowen boosting its price target on Alphabet to 475, expecting sharp growth in enterprise and consumer AI demand. That name up by 0.75%. Let's get to those IPOs. OpenAI entering the race to go public, submitting its confidential filing for an IPO. Gil Luria of D.A. Davidson writing, what OpenAI does not want is for the public market capital to exhaust itself. It does not want to be the third and last of the large IPOs. Gil joins us now for more. And Gil, welcome to the program. That might not be the only thing to worry about, not just the IPOs, but also Alphabet, with an upsized capital raise as well in the last week. And Gil, as you pointed out, before we even got the rumor from the FT on Meta, you might see Meta and the others follow. Gil, just frame for us how much equity we could see come into this market in the next 6 months.
2: Hundreds of billions of dollars of new equity, because Microsoft, Amazon, and Meta just took note that Google, that Alphabet just had a very successful equity raise. The stock held up even as they issued 40-something billion dollars of equity. They were able to raise debt at the same time, all at a very low cost of capital. And this is a war for capital. So this is where it's at. And these companies are filing a secondary, so they can do that overnight, while the IPOs take time to go through. So the big companies that are already public are going to the capital markets and draining them before many of these IPOs are happening. SpaceX will hopefully happen this Friday, but OpenAI and Anthropic may get to a market that's somewhat depleted. Now, the demand for those IPOs is going to be so great that they'll do fine,

0: But the market is finite, and we've already seen some volatile days where investors have been selling stock to free up capacity to participate in these offerings and IPOs. So it's getting crowded out there.
1: Gil, how much tolerance is there at, say, a Meta to really stomach the investor pushback? What was intriguing about Friday was just how quickly that stock rolled over, just on the mere report in the FT that maybe they'd follow Alphabet and do something similar. Is that something they can stomach? Are we underestimating their tolerance for that?
0: Well, Mr. Zuckerberg has controlling interest, and he's shown that his perspective is always long-term. He rarely tries to satisfy investors in the short term. If he feels like this is the time to go out and get the capital, he'll do so. He'd rather do it at a higher price, but he's shown through his spending and through being very clear about the fact that he's investing ahead of demand, that he has tolerance for that. And if he thinks capital is the key to compete right now, he'll go out and get capital regardless of where the stock is.
2: Gil, you said the market is finite. Where is the market finite? It's not for the big AI IPOs that we're talking about here, whether it's SpaceX, Anthropic, and eventually OpenAI. It's not for Alphabet's equity raise, an upsized equity raise at that. Potentially, it might be for Meta, or at least a hint of it. But where do you see that really, that rubber hitting the road?
0: Yeah, it's all the public companies, especially in technology, could sell off as we get this supply of capital, including the largest companies, right? So they're trying to get out. That's why Google was ahead of the curve. They got out while at a peak, and the other ones may not get that benefit. All of Meta, Microsoft, and Amazon are already off their peaks. So there's going to be selling in those, selling in a lot of other technology stocks as we get these IPOs. It can happen anytime. It can happen the day before, and it can happen weeks before. But investors do have to free up capacity. Investors are mostly invested at this point. There's been not as much cash on the sidelines as usual, and so investors are going to have to free up capital from all their public company holdings, especially in technology and including the largest ones, in order to fund their investment. These IPOs, these floats are pretty decent size. We're talking about SpaceX doing at least $75 billion on Friday. OpenAI and Anthropic may be at the same scale. They all need the capital. Mm-hmm. They're all losing money. They all need to fund their compute and their buildouts. So they're going to go out with pretty big floats, and the capital has to come from somewhere.
2: The capital has to come from somewhere. You mentioned it might mean people lightening up on some of their holdings in big tech, but what other parts of the tech universe are most vulnerable?
0: Yeah, I mean, the AI trade in some parts of it has gone up quite a bit, right? Because investors haven't been able to invest in OpenAI and Anthropic yet, they've been investing in increasingly remote parts of the AI trade, some smaller semis companies, optical companies, nuclear companies. All of these have been plays on AI because you couldn't buy OpenAI and Anthropic. Those with the higher valuations and those tangential parts of the AI trade are most at risk. I'd say that some of the core AI trades are actually not that expensive. If you look at NVIDIA and Micron and Microsoft, these are companies that are critical for deployment of AI. Their multiples are still low. But as you start getting further away from that, with AMD and Intel and Optical, and again, even nuclear or quantum, you're starting to get really high valuations. Those are the most vulnerable.
1: Gil, I just wanted to finish up on a line of questioning that Scarlett opened up a little bit earlier on this morning on OpenAI and why they're still private. And why they seem to be dragging their feet a little bit as well. Why they're choosing ultimately to be last. Gil, what are the benefits of them staying private at the moment? Why do you think they're somewhat hesitant?
0: There's a lot of gamesmanship happening between OpenAI and Anthropic. Whoever goes first gets to drive the narrative for what metrics are important, how to report their numbers, and you don't want to be second because of the conversation we just had about capital. So the reason OpenAI rushed for a confidential filing is to make sure they have an opportunity either before Anthropic or soon after, and continue to drive the narrative. Otherwise, they let Anthropic do that. Now, as they did that, Sam Altman communicated that he'd rather stay private. And the reason he'd rather stay private is he's losing quite a bit of money, and he can, as a private company, only disclose the metrics he wants. So he'd rather

0: rather stay private, but he also doesn't want to go after Anthropic. That's the gamesmanship that's happening right now.
1: Gil, it's good to see you, as always. Thank you, buddy. Thanks for framing things. Gil Lurie there of D.A. Davidson on Anthropic versus OpenAI and SpaceX in the mix, too, over the next week.
2: It's so fascinating because there is a finite amount of money. We just haven't seen it yet because it's all chasing the same thing. But at some point, and it may very well be something like an economic data point or a central bank raising rates, or it could be something completely unexpected that triggers it.
1: Someone's getting squeezed, that's for sure. Coming up next on the program, David Seath of Nomura expecting inflation to cool ahead of Fed Chair Warsh's first rate decision. Kevin Warsh's first rate decision next week. Before we get to that, CPI on Wednesday and then PPI a little bit later. A preview with David in just a moment. Equity futures on the S&P, positive by a third of 1% on the S&P 500. On the Nasdaq, up by 0.7. The opening bell about an hour away.

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7: From the Sky News Centre at 1, Northern Ireland's First Ministers called a knife attack in North Belfast harrowing and urged people to give police the space to investigate. Michelle O'Neill's also praised the bravery of locals who intervened. A man from Sudan's been arrested after a victim suffered face, neck and back injuries. Tory leader Kemi Badenoch reacted to what she calls grainy images.
8: I think a lot of people will start wondering yet again, is this someone who should not have been in our country? Have there been failings around our borders? I would urge the police to bring the facts out as quickly as possible so that we can get some clarity.
7: A 14-year-old girl's been arrested after three people were injured in a suspected stabbing at a school in Manchester. Police were called to the scene in Blakely this morning. An electrician's been jailed for at least 23 years for murdering his girlfriend before blowing up their home in a gas explosion in East London. Clifton George repeatedly stabbed Annabel Rook during a row in Stoke Newington last June. He'd started a fire in their basement after she wanted to end their 10-year relationship. The judge, Mr. Justice Constable, condemned his actions.
9: You made the deliberate choice to retrieve a weapon. You went to the kitchen and returned with a knife. It is a grim fact that, given your love of cooking, this had been a thoughtful present from Annabel a few years previously.
7: Downing Street says Sir Keir Starmer's focused on what's right for families after the US warned against a social media ban for under-16s. The Prime Minister's reported to have told his cabinet there's no question the status quo must change. Parents who care for their seriously ill children could soon get better job protections under new government proposals. Ministers have opened a consultation on helping carers back into work. And Cole Palmer may not have made it to this year's World Cup, but he has reached Hollywood. The Chelsea players made a cameo appearance in Madonna's new music video. That's the latest. I'm Kat Suave.
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20: The opening bell about 60 minutes away into the cash open. Equity futures positive by 0.4%. Some positive follow through. Another bounce here up by 0.75% on the Nasdaq. We talked about the downdraft, the aggressive move lower for the semis after a very aggressive move higher. The aggressive move lower on Friday down 10%. Bouncing back yesterday and bouncing again this morning. Positive once more. In the bond market, 2s, 10s and 30s. Yields shaping up as follows. Yields down by 2 basis points. 4.13. Base case for next week is this Federal Reserve is dropping its easing bias. Feels like a step too far maybe to introduce a hawkish bias.
21: Not yet.
20: This Federal Reserve moves very slowly, as you know, Scarlett.
21: Yes, I think someone compared it to a tanker where it needs to be a speedboat because conditions are changing so rapidly.
20: You slip into neutral, then maybe it takes a while to debate a hawkish bias, and then maybe you debate a rate hike down the road. Remember how long it took to wind down QE?
21: Yeah.
20: Just to say we're going to stop doing QE and then we'll hike interest rates.
21: Well, this is not your father's Federal Reserve anymore, so.
20: Rapidly getting away from us. So equities and bonds doing okay this morning, encouraged by this move in crude. WTI and Brent. Brent crude down by about 2% this morning, call it 1.3. I've mentioned this a few times. At one point yesterday, $98 a barrel on Brent crude, up 5% on the session, and then all of a sudden it started to roll over as the president suggested suggested we'd see a ceasefire between Iran and Israel and kept saying, once again, we're getting closer and closer to a deal. It's working. We're down by 1.8%. WTI to 89.60 this morning. Let's talk about the data ahead of us. CPI tomorrow, PPI on Thursday, and Fed Chair Kevin Warsh's first read on inflation will be followed by his first rate decision a week on Wednesday. Bloomberg's Saleha Mohsin joins us now for more. Saleha, welcome to the program. It's good to see you up from Washington, D.C., here in New York City. Just how frame for us the debate down in Washington right now ahead of this meeting just a week away?
1: It seems like what we're in up for next week is a theme of opposing forces. On the one hand, inflation could very well come in kind of hot tomorrow based on how energy prices have developed over the last few months. But then we had last week's labor market report, a blowout jobs report that showed that it's a hot market. Lots of things are running hot, but that pulls the interest rate picture in opposite directions. And then we have Donald Trump versus the bond market. The $31 trillion treasuries market is saying to Kevin Warsh, rates need to be high. But President Donald Trump on Sunday on Meet the Press said Kevin Warsh should cut rates. So Warsh needs to perform for the president to keep his job. He needs to perform for markets to keep his credibility and to build his credibility, and also find a way to build consensus on a board at the Fed and FOMC that is pulling apart a little bit.
20: That line that you just mentioned, I just want to drill down on that. He needs to perform for the president to keep his job. Do you actually believe that's the case?
1: That's what the case seemed to be for Jay Powell, but he did not take that bait. He did not perform for anyone, but he heard a lot from the president. He heard a lot of incoming. The president called him a bonehead, said he wanted to fire him over and over and over again. And we don't know where Trump is going to land when Warsh delivers his first decision, driving that committee. How much is Trump going to pay attention to? Did the committee support Kevin Warsh? Or is he able to make the changes that the president wants? Or does he need to find another scapegoat to blame that on?
20: Can we just set on willingness versus ability? The president might be willing. He might attempt to get rid of some people on the institution. Haven't we learned that he doesn't have the ability?
1: We're going to learn a little bit more about that. We think this month, the Supreme Court ruling or the opinion on Lisa Cook and Trump's attempts to fire her, we're expecting that. We don't know for sure. Sometime in June, it could be next week, right after the FOMC meeting. It could be this week. We will learn more about what the parameters for the U.S. president is in his ability, his or her ability to fire a sitting Fed governor.
20: Saleha, it's good to see you. As always, Bloomberg, Saleha Mohsin there on the latest at the Federal Reserve down in Washington, D.C. In any other year, under any other president, Republican president, Kevin Warsh would have just been an establishment selection to run this institution. And the unwarranted, ill-advised attacks on this institution by the president over the last few months have made that job so difficult for him, so needlessly difficult, that anything he does will be framed in just the way it was framed then, that somehow he's doing the president's bidding.
5: Yeah, and this was certainly hammered home during his confirmation hearings, with the Democrats really slamming him for whether he'd be willing to be the president's, I believe they used the word sock puppet over and over again. But it's a difficult situation, but we do know that Treasury Secretary Scott Bessent has kind of paved the way, at least to President Trump, making the case that right now rates can't be cut because of where things stand with inflation.
20: Got to give him a chance, see how this works out over the next few months. David Seif of Nomura writes the following on inflation. We expect core CPI inflation to decelerate to 0.2% for May, below consensus. David joins us now for more. David, good morning.
22: Good morning.
20: Where does that below consensus call come from?
22: Well, the biggest single thing that is going to bring it down from the month before is that we had in the April print this

0: issue, and that was a legacy from the shutdown back in October. So that will have faded, and that's going to bring it down from the 0.4. It's not exactly clear why many other forecasters have it at 0.3. We would actually say that not only is our point forecast 0.2, but we actually think that 0.1 would be more likely than 0.3 for core CPI. I should clarify, though, that this is a one-month print that we're coming up with, and there's nothing in the data that leads us to believe that inflation is slowing down on a steadier basis, so to speak. So yeah, we're seeing that rent issue fade. We are going to see also some of the effects of the tariffs, which have now been in place for a while, fade on a sort of year-over-year basis, even a month-over-month basis. But inflation remains above target, and if anything, you know, when we look at the Fed's preferred measure, which is core PCE, we see that rising from 3.3% on a year-over-year basis last month to 3.4% on a year-over-year basis in this upcoming print in a couple of weeks. So really moving in the wrong direction.
1: When do you have a peaking?
0: We think 3.4% may well be the peak, but it is it's not something that is going to return anywhere close to 2% this year.
2: Of course, the big data points are CPI tomorrow and then PPI the day after. But we did get some data this morning at 8:30. The trade balance came in and the trade gap narrowed in April as exports rose faster than imports. It shrank 1.2% to $55.9 billion. Once upon a time, during the first Trump administration, this data point mattered a lot. He kind of used the trade balance as a scorecard for whether he was winning or losing, because that was when he was really keeping an eye on trade and our trade deals with other countries. Is this still a politically sensitive data point anymore?
0: I think it's a lot less sensitive than before, and I would go a little bit further than that even and say that because of the closure of the Strait of Hormuz and what that has done to U.S. oil exports, it probably has even less importance in terms of sort of the long-run trajectory of the economy until things return to normal there. And who knows when that will be, of course.
2: Okay, so how do you expect Fed Chair Kevin Warsh to fold in rising oil prices and the state of the Strait of Hormuz, which at this point is, for all intents and purposes, not open?
0: Yeah, it seems as though the Fed, and frankly, this is one thing where we really do expect continuity from Powell to Warsh, to really look through the closure of the Strait of Hormuz. That probably is a very reasonable thing to do, especially in the case of the Fed. A couple of reasons for that. One, as much as the Fed has received criticism under Powell for sort of saying every single push up in inflation was a temporary thing, this really is an energy shock more than anything else. And so it's not something that will have that big of an effect on core inflation, which, of course, the other side of which is to say that core inflation is rising for reasons that are totally separate from Iran. On top of that, the closure of the Strait of Hormuz is likely to affect the U.S. and I'd say also the Canadian economy far less than the rest of the world, because the U.S. and Canada have a separate natural gas market, because the U.S. is a net oil exporter. So it is probably reasonable to look through it more than other central banks seem to be willing to do.
1: There's still price takers in this economy. We may not have a shortage, but we still have to accept the price. And you mentioned the energy shock. We've also had a shock for goods. We've had a shock for labor, negative supply shocks across both, and now energy. And now you've got these rate-insensitive spenders, major companies going out there and spending hundreds of billions of dollars and pushing it into this economy. How does that end with anything other than above-target inflation?
0: Well, I think that the rate-insensitive purchasers, the hyperscalers, that really hits the nail on the head. And of course, that is something that is happening totally separately from the conflict in the Middle East.
1: Should the Fed look through that too?
0: No, the Fed should not be looking through that. That is inflation or overheating, you know, from Econ 101. This is increased demand outstripping supply and raising prices. And it is very hard to think of a good justification for looking through what simply appears to be demand outpacing supply.
2: Do you anticipate the Fed commenting or Kevin Warsh saying anything about the buoyancy in markets, the fact that stocks are near record highs even after Friday's sell-off, and with yields being much more volatile than they have been in the past?
0: I think, you know, the first meeting of a new chair, especially one that represents such a break from his predecessor,

0: A lot of things could happen. I mean, it wouldn't shock me to see him do this. Kevin Warsh, I think, is a really excellent public speaker. Probably one of, if not the best public speakers ever to take the position of Fed chair. But it's always tough, your first meeting. I mean, you've seen Fed chairs often, you know, have a bumpy first couple of meetings. Now, I think Warsh is going to get up to speed really fast in terms of doing a good job at these press conferences, et cetera. But I think, you know, the first step is to try to just sort of establish himself as someone who can run one of these press conferences in a way that that hits all the points and make sure to attempt to represent everybody on the committee, which is theoretically what the chair is supposed to do in that FOMC press conference.
1: Lisa is not on this committee this morning. She's off the show. She's back tomorrow. But she'd asked the following question. She's asked it a few times. I'd love your reaction to it. The easing bias of the Federal Reserve, it's the Chairman Powell hangover for Chair Warsh, and he's got to deal with it in a week's time. Yet we can't identify a single policymaker, and they've all spoken pretty much, who supports the easing bias of the Federal Reserve. So why was it still in there at the last news conference when that statement came out?
0: Yeah, I mean, it's hard to understand exactly what was going on there. I do think that there was arguably a fairly benign explanation, which is it's a little cheeky of a outgoing Fed chair in his or her very last meeting to make such a fundamental change and sort of hamstring his successor. I would certainly expect that the easing bias will be dropped. And I think there's a question, will they simply just say there is no real bias either way and that's their forward guidance? Or will they go a step further and just get rid of forward guidance altogether in a more comprehensive way? It's something that Warsh has probably never been a big fan of, given his public statements. And so that may actually be a nice compromise between the hawks and the doves, which is to say the hawks don't want that easing bias in there. And Warsh can say, as presumably a dove, well, let's just get rid of any forward guidance whatsoever. Wouldn't shock me to see a much shorter statement next week.
1: Some people might be pushing for a hawkish bias, never mind dropping the easing bias.
0: No doubt some will.
1: I've been trying to prepare the team for next week, and I mentioned that maybe the news conference just isn't very long. Maybe it's pretty short. Maybe it doesn't take that many questions. How are you thinking about what we might see next week? How the sequencing of things might build out?
0: Yeah, I think there's a real risk that it'll be a very short press conference, or at least a shorter press conference than before. I think another thing that's very interesting is there will be a dot plot. There's at least some reporting that Warsh may decline to submit a dot, so we'll only get 18 dots in that situation.
1: Yeah.
0: And he may talk about starting to set the stage for less information being given to the public. This is something that he has wanted to do. So starting to get rid of the dot plot, or set the stage for getting rid of the dot plot. As I said before, eliminating forward guidance altogether from the statement. And he may spend some of his press conference doing some of that.
1: David Seif of Nomura. David, thank you.
0: My
1: David
0: pleasure.
1: Seif of Nomura going into Kevin Warsh's first Federal Reserve meeting next week. Just set the stage. Imagine he attempts to do that, just to remove the forward guidance. And then over the next week, everyone on the committee offers their own forward guidance on where they think policy is going to be. And then essentially what you've done is outsource policy to the rest of the committee and de-emphasize the seat of Federal Reserve chair. That's the risk you run
2: yeah.
1: if you try and do that. You can't tell Federal Reserve presidents, regional Fed presidents, they can't go out and talk.
2: And they're going to. I mean, they've talked a lot more than they have in 10 years, 20 years past. The big question for me is whether he brings up the idea of shrinking the balance sheet, because he was going on and on about that before this turn in inflation higher. I don't know that that's going to be part of the conversation, at least next week.
1: If there is some Q&A, we expect some Q&A, but if there is some Q&A, I imagine there'll be a few questions on the balance sheet next week. Let's see how short that news conference is. Short statement, short news conference. Up next, we'll set you up for the day ahead, plus Nisha Patel of Parametric on the top risk facing this Federal Reserve. That conversation just around the corner from New York City. This is Bloomberg Surveillance.

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5: I think it's interesting that you mentioned the word catch up, and that's exactly, I think, what this presentation showed. They're trying to catch up with their rivals, but it's not really a big step change, which is kind of where investors were expecting it to come out, with showcasing a whole set of agentic tools, of new ways of interacting with your iPhone, and that just didn't really happen in the presentation yesterday. So I think it's left investors a little underwhelmed. In terms of, there's no proof of concept yet that Apple is necessarily in the AI race, and also perhaps it's not really showing up in terms of leadership of the technologies relative to some of the other big stories that we've heard from rivals such as Google and others in recent weeks.
3: Okay. Meanwhile, what about the regulatory issues? The company says that it won't allow, those regulatory issues won't allow it to launch Siri AI in the EU or in China. Is that a significant hurdle?
5: It's actually part of a long-term, ongoing battle, I think, right, with regulators to try and get some of these technologies over those kind of privacy constraints that they see in terms of the ability to really, for the technology to be able to look through, if you like, the data that's held on your phone to then serve you as a consumer a better experience by understanding those tools.
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7: But I would think of the break-even market as a faulty fire alarm. You rely on it to get that signal, but you're not getting it. Inflation expectations, a tight labor market, both are signaling cause for concern. We need to see the Fed remove the easing bias, but ultimately remove the insurance cut from last year. That leads us to 3 hikes starting in December.
8: Such an interesting call from BNP Paribas. That was Gunit Dhingra of BNP Paribas on the programme a little bit earlier this morning, talking about taking back the 3 cuts from last year, 25, 25, 25, and hiking 25, 25, 25, starting in December and then going again and again. Also had an interesting note on the long end of the bond curve, the yield curve on 30s. He thinks that could become untethered, could see a shift higher on 30s. If you missed that, catch him again on Thursday. Bloomberg Real Yield, Scarlet Food, coming up a little bit later this week. Equity futures look like this going into a massive week ahead. Lots of inflation data, CPI tomorrow, PPI after that. The next week, a Federal Reserve interest rate decision. Equity futures this morning up 0.4%. On the Nasdaq up by 0.8%. Some outperformance on small caps up by 0.9%. Encouraged by this move in the bond market. Just taking a breather at the front end of the yield curve. Twos down by 2, 413.90. Encouraged by the move in crude. Talked about this a few times already. Way off the highs of the week already. 98 the high of the week. 92 this morning, down by 1.7% on the session. As we count you down to the opening bell, let's talk about this week ahead. What a week ahead we've got. At 10 a.m. Eastern Time, a little bit more economic data for you before the headline act on Wednesday, CPI. On Wednesday, we also get earnings from Oracle. On Thursday, PPI. Another round of claims, plus an ECB rate decision, which may well be an ECB rate hike, on Friday, some consumer sentiment numbers, and SpaceX set to begin trading. Into all of that, let's talk about the Federal Reserve. Nisha Patel of Parametric expecting rates to stay on hold for longer. She writes, investors do not need an immediate cutting cycle to like bonds.

0: Nisha joins us now for more. Nisha, good morning. Good to see you.
1: Good morning.
0: If we get a hiking cycle, would you hate bonds? I mean, that's the risk you face going into year end now.
1: It is. And I think, look, I think that's the long-term risk of being in bonds, obviously having duration to where you see that downside risk in bonds. But I think we are fairly far away from being close to hikes. I think where we are is, look, this is a big meeting. We've been talking about this, you know, all week, today. Two things, a change in the language. Is going to be the most important takeaway, and I think that's fully baked in, right? That easing bias is likely to be removed. But more than anything, that doesn't point to, right, the Fed being ready to rate hike rates. This is just giving the optionality back. This is a communication reset. What I do think the market is going to be paying attention to is two things. Is there a language statement also that the Fed is worried about upside risk inflation? Right now, is that may not come into this meeting. But then the second part of that, what does inflation mean? What does that mean for consumer spending and real disposable income? So consumers are spending. That's a good news. Real disposable income has come down. So where this is really hit is in that lower and middle class, right, income earners and that purchasing power. So my I would say thesis around the bonds, right, this provides a good hedge. Yields are high. This is a very different situation than 2022. And so the worry, in my view, still is that if you see some sort of a deterioration in consumer spending for all these reasons, you now have a growth scare, right? You have a growth concern. It shifts from an inflation concern to a growth concern.
0: Well, clearly they're not in a rush to hike interest rates.
1: Right.
0: I remember coming out of GFC and we were obsessed with threshold contingent guidance, not just time contingent forward guidance, but a threshold to say, we won't do this until this happens in, say, unemployment. Can you give us the conditions that we need to satisfy, in your mind at least, for this Federal Reserve to consider actually actively hiking interest rates? Where does unemployment need to be? Where does inflation need to have that consideration?
1: Yes. So look, I think today we're definitely in a slightly one-directional move, both on the labor market side and inflation side. As much as the Fed has always articulated a 2% inflation target, I do wonder under Warsh whether that slightly changes. Is that 3% target acceptable? Seems like that has been, right, over the past 12 months. That is what ultimately let the Fed cut last year 75 basis points. So I think a 3% range of moderation of inflation could be acceptable at a time where you do start to see negative jobs and payrolls numbers, right? Now, the last three jobs numbers have been very positive, over 200,000 each time consecutively. That is great positive momentum, but I would expect, again, not one data point, but I imagine three weak labor market data points could substantiate a case to where, hey, this now becomes a growth concern, right, instead of an inflation concern.
2: There's this idea that the Federal Reserve under Kevin Warsh is going to be less communicative, perhaps reduce its kind of forward guidance that it does offer to the market at large. How's the bond market likely to react to less communication, less forward guidance?
1: Yes, I imagine the reaction is not going to be a good one because this has been a bond market that's been very used to very open communication and transparency. So, look, I would think that I think Warsh's first meeting, a very big meeting. Obviously, there's two avenues here. I think the market is very closely going to be watching out for that tone. Right, this is the first meeting to set credibility. So does he carry on that transparency for the sake of, right, not giving a shock to the market when you're already possibly removing a language on the easing bias and giving some sort of kind of optionality back on the table for rate hikes? So I think my point is there would be a lot to really cut back substantially on the communication right away. But look, we know that he's communicated he wants the Fed to be less communicative, less transparent, does not like the idea of dot plot. So I think that shift could happen over time.
2: Mm-hmm.
1: Perhaps that gives the market some time to digest and accept this. But I think that would be a bold move to do this right up front.
2: But at the same time, he needs to perform for the president.
1: That
2: That's what Saleha Mohsen said, right? That he needs to perform for a president who put him there because he's out of central casting, but also he's in favor of lower rates. What kind of bone do you expect him to throw to the president?
1: I would imagine, look, I think this is where he will likely kind of take out that easing bias, where they will choose to take out the easing bias to appease the hawks on the committee. but they may not really set this up to say, hey, the next move is going to be a hike. So again, it is all about optionality. Yeah. That possibly appeases

0: is the administration and anybody who's on the dovish side to say, hey, everything's on the table at this point, and that could possibly be kind of where this lands.
1: As things stand, the market's leading this Fed. This Fed is not leading this market. That's the story of the last few months anyway, Scarlett.
2: Yeah, the idea that the Fed is behind the curve yet again, and you wonder whether it's going to shake out the way it did in the previous cycle when the Fed had to raise with supersized rate hikes.
1: Yep. Nisha, it's good to see you. Thanks for being here.
0: It's good to be here.
1: As always, Nisha Patel there of Parametric. A special thank you to Scarlett Fu as well.
2: It's been a pleasure.
1: Game three as well, Scott, so
2: I know.
1: Appreciate it. Thank you. You get some sleep now. And you
2: it's okay. I didn't miss I missed a bad game in terms of being a Knicks fan, but, you know, we can do it again on Wednesday.
1: Well, thank you for waking up early for us. We appreciate it. Thank you. Scarlett Fu here at Bloomberg. From New York City this morning, good morning to all. Futures are positive going into the cash open. We're higher by 0.4%. Coming up tomorrow, we'll catch up with Steve Chevron of Federated, Jim Bianco of Bianco Research, Gagi Chaudhry of BlackRock, David Kelly of JP Morgan Asset Management. From New York City this morning, good morning. Thank you for choosing Bloomberg TV. This was Bloomberg Surveillance.

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8: I certainly think we're in a place where central banks are feeling pressured to be less accommodative and more restrictive than what we expected as the year began. And right. I think the key driver there is that on the one hand, this global economy continues to be quite resilient. And yeah, we've marked down our global forecast by a few tenths. But inflation is going to be higher, and central banks are responding to that reality.
7: With his global chief economist at Citigroup, the ambiguity here is higher rates slower, higher rates resilient, higher rates the global economy keeps chugging on. Where is Citigroup on that call?
8: Well, I think at the moment our forecast is a little bit softer. But my feeling, my instinct here is we're continuing to see a lot of resilience. And as you say, the global economy is chugging on. Now, part of that reality is, it's a flexible, adaptable economy, and we're responding to this oil shock a bit better than I would have expected. But at the same time, the structural, secular support from the unveiling of AI and the massive investment that's happening is another key driver of that resilience that we're seeing.
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0: recovery day for equities as rates stay elevated. 30 minutes until the start of trading. I'm Bonnie Quinn, stepping in for Matt Miller and Danny Berger. Bloomberg Open Interest starts right now. Coming up, the AI-led rebound continues with investors finding fresh reasons to stay bullish on tech. OpenAI confidentially files for an IPO as SpaceX prepares for its blockbuster debut later this week. And Apple gets a lukewarm reception as it makes the case that it can compete in the AI era. All right, let's take a look at some individual movers now. Stocks to watch. Tech obviously continuing to drive this market as semiconductor stocks rebound. Sentiment strong as investors gear up for the biggest IPO of all time, we assume, from SpaceX on Friday. This despite headwinds like aggressive short selling and potential chip curbs between Taiwan and China. Meanwhile, OpenAI has filed confidentially to go public, paving the way for another mega IPO. The ChatGPT maker is said to be targeting a listing as soon as this fall. Let's discuss now with Bloomberg IPO reporter Bailey Lipschultz. Bailey, did this take us by surprise, or should we have been expecting this knowing that we already had one this week?
1: We had been expecting it. Again, the timing is interesting. A week ago on Monday, Anthropic announced they filed confidentially. The timing is also interesting because it's about 72 hours from the formal pricing of the SpaceX IPO. But it kind of has been well discussed that these are companies that want to go, I'm talking about OpenAI and Anthropic, public as soon as September or October.
0: Do they all end up shoring each other up or being disastrous for one another? So if one goes wrong, do they all go wrong?
1: I think that's a big question right now. Obviously, if SpaceX goes well, talking to bankers, it's going to be gangbusters, and we're going to see Jersey Mike's, SK Hynix, a number of other companies wanting to rush in and tap the market as quickly as possible. But if it falters, if it does break issue, if allocations are a bit kind of a drag for investors, we'll say, then I think it does raise questions. We're going to see a big case point, test point Thursday and Friday, and obviously the weeks after that as it relates to SpaceX, and then we'll start to get a better sense if Anthropic and OpenAI are going to be welcome with open arms.
0: Beyond being barometers for each other and barometers for how much sentiment there is out there in terms of positive sentiment or negative sentiment in the market, could they actually trigger some kind of an event in this market if something either goes right or goes wrong?
1: I think people are kind of bracing for that. We've seen a sell-off in memory stocks. We've seen Micron underperforming, and people are saying, okay, how much of that is retail shoring up capital to buy the SpaceX IPO? The one thing that's going to be interesting is we have 15 days from IPO to entry on NASDAQ 100, so SpaceX will be trading essentially by itself. The weeks and months, the next year, it's not going to be in the S&P 500. Is that a source of alpha for active investors who want to diversify, or is it a potential vacuum suck where people are selling stocks in the S&P 500 to buy SpaceX, and what does that ultimately mean? Those are questions that investors are right now kind of debating.
0: Well, I watched a lot of IPOs and they don't all pop. They may pop for the first few minutes, but then it's a lot of price discovery before they sort of settle down, right, Bailey?
1: It'll be interesting.
0: Bailey, you're going to be taking us through it the whole time between now and when all of those companies go public. Our thanks to Bailey Lipschultz. Turning to Apple's latest updates now, the company is delaying its new Siri AI in the European Union due to antitrust issues. The company's new AI feature is giving investors a glimpse into an upcoming generation of products. Bloomberg Tech co-host Carolyn Hyde joins me. Carolyn, if they have to delay Siri in the European Union because it doesn't adhere to the DMA, right, the Digital Markets Act, is there anything that we in the US should be maybe concerned about user privacy-wise?
2: Well, I think there's some mudslinging going on at the moment. The EU is saying this is Apple's choice and Apple alone. There is nothing within the DMA, the Digital Markets Act, that prevents them from offering Siri AI at the same sort of time frame as we would get in the United States. Now, meanwhile, the EU is saying, meanwhile, Apple's coming back saying, look, if you enforce the tough reading of your rules as we currently see it, it would mean in their sort of overall focuses is that we would have to sort of bend some of the essential protections that we hold so dear. We would allow rivals to get access to user data. We would have concerns with that. So at the moment, the EU is trying to point more broadly to what they want is big tech not hiding out other competition. And within this, Siri AI is meant to obviously give access to its own underlying technologies. But many would say in the EU, well, I want to just be able to access whichever chatbot I want to use, no matter who it is. Now, at the moment, the tough reading of the rules as Apple sees it is that, look, they would just be giving their user data to those that they deem rivals, and that maybe the protections will be eased here. So I think there's more broadly a concern with timing all round. Look, this is why the stock dipped. This is why Apple was lower yesterday, why it's trading lower in pre-market, is that we're likely only to get it in beta version, Siri AI, when it comes out in September on an operating system that's upgraded to 27. We wanted it not in beta version. We wanted it fully fleshed. We wanted it to be working, to be able to understand how it integrates between apps, to be able to have a really great user experience. So that's why the stock is

0: dipping. But more broadly, it is notable that once again, EU and Apple are clashing. Also, China and Apple are clashing.
1: Yeah, absolutely. But before we get to that, I just want to say, I'm not sure I want it at all in beta version or any version. It's going to be able to tell you answers to questions based on your messages, your emails, everything that's, you know, yours inside that phone, which I guess it already knows and it can already, you know, track through. But I'm not sure I want to be asking it questions out loud and getting out loud answers back.
0: Therein lies your personal concerns with privacy and with AI, but there's an awful lot of people out there who've used something called OpenClaw, which at the time was just able to start firing off messages using your own messages at the moment and being able to spam worldwide, being able to automate. For many, this has always been the tech issue. How much do you rate privacy? How much do you rate actually just making your life easier? How much are you okay with Uber knowing where you are at all times? How much are you okay with the fact that apps have to track you? Well, in many ways, the quid pro quo has been because it makes your life easier. Mm. Now, Apple has always put privacy first. Perhaps that's always been its calling card over and above some other rivals. But on this particular occasion, I think it's trying to hit back at the EU because in many ways, EU regulation has always taken great aim at big tech. And they feel that perhaps they're just allowing competition for their rivals a little bit too much.
1: Separate story this morning, a line crossing the Bloomberg that Taiwan is considering curbing chip exports to China in order to align with the United States.
0: Extraordinary, really, if you think about it. I mean, China still thinks Taiwan of its as its own. And the fact that Taiwan would put on tougher regulation on some of the most sophisticated chips and technology going from Taiwan into China would be a big issue. And at the same time, you're seeing the United States Pentagon saying, well, actually, we still deem some of your biggest tech giants, Alibaba, Tencent and the like, as closely affiliated with the military and therefore a key risk for us. Every day, I seem to feel like we're getting whipsawed on whether the relationship between US and China is growing closer or whether it's getting further apart. And on this particular perspective, it feels as though Taiwan is getting in lockstep more with the United States in the same way that Japan has been asked to do, in the same way that the Dutch have been asked to do with ASML, and now it seems as though Taiwan is having to dance the tune as well.
1: These are a lot of nettling questions, though, because you can only imagine that this will poke China more and perhaps make China want to, you know, bring that timetable forward where it thinks it's going to, you know, receive Taiwan back into the fold, if you like. Caroline, thank you so much. Bloomberg Tech's Caroline Hyde. Joining me now is Charles Schwab, Chief Investment Strategist, Liz Ann Saunders. Liz, thrilled to have you.
2: Thank you.
1: Just this Taiwan story, it's a little odd, the timing of it, right? So Taiwan obviously cozying up to the United States a little bit, also keeping China's pressure off. I mean, at some point, does this escalate more and does China sort of take a little bit more of a robust stance?
2: Was I billed you as a geopolitical strategist today?
1: No, but you must be thinking about the idea that 2027 is coming up and that was the deadline that China had set for sort of reincorporating what it thinks of as Taiwan into its fold.
2: Yeah, and, you know, to me, the bigger story here is just how important a nation like that has become to this broader technology story, the AI story. So, in the past, we thought about tensions between China and Taiwan as more just geopolitical. But now it is more economic than I think people have thought about in the past. So there's a different lens being used to understand the importance of Taiwan.
1: Liz Ann, just more broadly on this market, how healthy is it? So you go home on Friday, you know, and you've got to think that a lot of people were putting plan Bs together. They were thinking, what am I going to do Monday, you know? And then Tuesday comes and we're looking at a second day of recovery and we may even be back to where we were Thursday evening.
2: I think that's the nature of the market right now, especially as it relates to positioning associated with the most significant cohorts that are driving day-to-day activity. So you've got the long-short hedge fund community, the systematics, the commodity trading advisors, and then that sort of fourth cohort of the retail trader, separate and distinct from individual investors. And for the most part, those cohorts are playing a really, really, really short-term game. And they key off technicals, they key off positioning of the other cohorts. So you get these dramatic whipsaw kind of moves because a day like Friday, where you actually saw the AI trade really, really suffer, but anything non-AI actually was up on the day on Friday. So you worked off some of the severely overbought conditions fairly quickly on Friday. That meant that you saw some of those shorter term players step back in. And it's not really been the retail trader recently. So it's not so much a FOMO kind of thing, which tends to be the acronym that defines the retail traders. But I think these kind of rapid-fire moves and the rotations that happen and turn on a dime, I don't see that backdrop changing anytime soon.
1: So is the market overall fairly valued then? And when we do see some kind of a shift, it'll more be a shift in terms of what people are owning as opposed to the fact that they are actually owning the S&P 500, let's say.
2: You know, fairly valued is an interesting term. Mm. The one thing I always caution with our investors when we talk about valuations is that they're not entry and exit points. Valuation, if anything, is an indicator of sentiment. It doesn't give you any perspective on what the market is going to do. That said, you do tend to see upward pressure on valuations, which is good, when you've got downward pressure in terms of either interest rates or inflation. That is not happening right now. So all else equal, the inflation backdrop is not quite supportive of valuations where they are. The good news is that the denominator in the PE equation has been on fire. So you've actually seen some lessening of valuation concerns by virtue of earnings growth moving sharply higher at a greater pace than what we've seen in terms of price appreciation.
1: And you have to wonder how many more quarters that's going to continue on for. We'll continue this conversation right on that note in just a moment. But let's take a look at these markets now as we approach the opening bell. We do have futures higher. So we have S&P futures up another 0.5%. NASDAQ 100 futures pointing to a gain of almost 1% at the open. Remember, the NASDAQ was up 1.6%, having been down quite substantially. The SOX was down 5.6% on Friday. Those yields are staying elevated, even if we're off a couple of basis points. So that 10-year yield, 4.53. Perhaps nothing alarming yet, but the 30-year yield is above 5, and we do have the 2-year yield well above the upper band of the Fed's policy range. Brent crude trading at $92.50. Let's get another look at some other movers on our radar now. SailPoint had earnings this morning. They beat estimates and boosted their full-year operating income forecast. But as we've seen so often, that was not enough to impress investors, or at least some of them sold on the news. NeoCloud firm Apply Digital as well, inking a 15-year lease with an unnamed AI hyperscaler worth more than $5 billion in revenue. And that's seeing a nice pop as well. I don't know why they don't name these hyperscalers pretty immediately. We always have to wait a few hours. GSK buying U.S. cancer drug maker Nuvalent for more than $10 billion. The British pharmaceutical company rebuilding its oncology franchise. Coming up, as you saw, Brent crude moving lower as hopes for a U.S.-Iran deal grow. That's next. This is Bloomberg Open Interest.
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5: On the latest edition of the Wall Street Week podcast, space may not be the final frontier, but it's the next frontier for business. Commercial companies want to launch 100,000 satellites in the next 4 years, and a company run by a former U.S. Air Force launch commander thinks he has part of the answer. We travel to the Dominican Republic to see the site of a new spaceport due to open just 2 years from now. What it could mean for the economy of the Dominican Republic, how it could help cut into the significant lead China has in space infrastructure in Latin America, and why it could just be a good business for investors.
6: If they were to identify this region as ideal for commercial space, it'd be essentially the Straits of Hormuz for space.
5: Burton Catledge is a former Air Force colonel who founded aerospace company Launch On Demand in 2018.
7: Right now, I've heard that it's about 3-year waiting list to get a satellite on orbit.
8: What accounts for that demand ramping up so dramatically? And do you expect it's going to continue to increase that much?
7: Well, in order to have global coverage of the entire Earth, you have to have a lot of satellites. Right now, there's about 14,000 satellites in orbit. The FCC tracks all the number of satellites that are going to be submitted, and they're looking at over 100,000 satellites by 2030. So if we got 14,000 satellites and it's 2026 already, and we have to launch 100,000 satellites by 2030, that's a lot of launches that have to happen between now and then.
5: That may explain the need for more launch sites, but where?
7: The goal for a rocket is to get to space in the most efficient and effective way possible.
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1: Now to high interest, to look at what's making headlines around the world. CoreWeave's founders have sold more than $2.3 billion in stock since the AI cloud company's IPO, cashing in after shares surged more than 150%. The sales were made through pre-arranged trading plans, and founders still own major stakes. But the insider selling is drawing fresh scrutiny as CoreWeave continues heavy spending and remains unprofitable. The Knicks dropped their first home NBA Finals game at Madison Square Garden since 1999, falling to the Spurs 115-111. Demand for tickets reached historic levels, with some courtside seats listed for six figures. President Trump, Mayor Zoran Mamdani, and a host of New York celebrities packed the Garden as the series now heads to a pivotal Game 4. Brent is moving lower after Israel and Iran agreed to stop strikes against each other and threatened to derail peace negotiations. President Trump, speaking in New York last night, said a deal is close and could come within days.
16: We have ongoing negotiations with Iran that hasn't stopped. We're in the final throes of what will be a very, very good deal that will not allow in any way, shape, or form nuclear weapons, etc. And the strait will open up right away. It'll open up immediately upon signing, which could be in 2 or 3 days.
1: Joining us now is Bloomberg Washington correspondent Tyler Kendall. So those over and back strikes, Tyler, had threatened to derail that process. That process didn't seem to get derailed. Where do we stand now? Because certainly oil is pricing in some kind of a resolution at some point.
17: Well, Vani, at this point, the White House is expressing optimism and has made very clear that it is committed to finding a diplomatic solution, which is part of why we saw President Trump directly involved in those negotiations to get Israel and Iran to stop firing on each other, at least for now. He went on to tell reporters last night that he expects those two sides to cease their hostilities for at least another week, in his words, though we know that the threat of escalation still remains. And part of that is because Iran has repeatedly demanded that any ceasefire needs to extend to Israel's operation against the Iranian-backed militant group Hezbollah, something that it appears increasingly unlikely that Israel is going to agree to. Still at this point, people familiar with the matter do tell us here at Bloomberg News that the negotiations for a broader U.S.-Iran deal remain intense and ongoing this week, with Pakistan still a key mediator. Something that has become increasingly clear, though, is that until a deal is reached, the U.S. is still going to ramp up its economic pressure and keep that U.S. naval blockade in place. In fact, new this morning, CENTCOM confirmed that the U.S. military fired on an empty oil tanker with suspected links to the Iranian oil trade. Vani, according to CENTCOM, so far they have intercepted at least 7 vessels and redirected 134 more.
1: Right, Tyler, so the president definitely underscoring that the U.S. blockade is still in place. Iran, though, also has what's essentially a blockade. Ships are not getting through the strait. Does the extension of a ceasefire do anything in terms of moving things along in the strait?
17: We've seen some more movement, as you know, over the weekend. But, Vani, actually, we should point out that there's now a new heightened threat against commercial shipping, as we hear from another Iranian-backed proxy group, the Houthis in Yemen, out yesterday with a statement saying that they are going to work to ban any Israeli ships that are transiting near the Red Sea. Their statement did not say that this would extend to all commercial shipping, but it does heighten this threat that we could see more disruptions for what is considered to be a key bypass route when it comes to the Strait of Hormuz. That is just raising the stakes even higher as these negotiations do continue. We know, though, that the White House says that it will prioritize opening the strait in any potential deal. But at this point, we're still trying to glean any sort of details on what this memorandum of understanding would look like. The other week, it was our understanding that this would be a short-term pause in the fighting. get the Strait of Hormuz reopened, get the U.S. to lift its naval blockade, and then talks about curbs to Iran's nuclear program would come later. Still our understanding this is what they are trying to work towards, but at this point we haven't gotten that official confirmation from either side that they're on the brink of a deal.
1: All right, Tyler, thank you so much. Bloomberg's Tyler Kendall there in

0: Washington, still with us. Charles Schwab, Chief Investment Strategist, Lizanne Saunders. Lizanne, we were just talking about earnings and how they've been beating, but I have to make a little detour and ask about oil because we were looking at the front month contract, right? And it has come down a lot. And if you look at December, we're still looking at 84, roughly where we were the whole way through this war. Is the market a little bit in denial about the type of impact that, you know, higher oil prices could have on earnings?
1: I think maybe complacent is probably the right descriptor. And I think it was last week that leaders within both Chevron and Exxon came out and said that given how low stockpiles are, that without a relatively imminent opening of the Strait of Hormuz and getting that oil flowing again, they cited numbers as much as 150 in a matter of a few weeks. So we are sort of on the brink of what potentially could be a more significant spike. We're still in an inverse correlation territory between oil prices and the stock market. So some of the turnaround that we already talked about was a function of this move down. But there's been so many fits and starts in the announcements of an imminent deal, and then we don't get one, and announcement of an imminent opening of the strait. So time is not on the side of the economic bulls as it relates to the oil price channel.
0: So between that and the inflation data that we're going to get tomorrow, the Fed meeting next week, there's a lot of uncertainty out there for the stock market and I guess for companies in general. What do you do in that situation?
1: I think that what the market is pricing in now, which is now a little bit earlier, an initial rate hike, pretty much pricing out rate cuts. I think that will be potentially a volatility driver, but also the reaction function on the part of the bond market, specifically the 10-year yield, which right now also has a pretty sharp inverse correlation between equity prices. To me, the most interesting thing that's going to happen over the next week or two is the Fed meeting, not because of any expectation that they're going to do something, but under new leadership of Warsh, who came in with an assumption that he was going to take a more dovish stance. I think the ability for him to telegraph that has altered quite dramatically, not to mention the fact that, and I get questions all the time about, well, if Warsh wants to cut, what do you think the impact on the market is going to be? Well, Warsh is one person. The CNFOMC stands for committee. It doesn't stand for chair. So you have to get seven people on board. And the commentary coming from Fed officials is not suggestive of an easing bias by any means. So I think we may see the first step in what will be a telegraphing process, maybe just by dropping the easing bias within the statement.
0: And the balance sheet, how much can he do through the balance sheet mechanism? We have to talk more about this in just a moment after we get the market open. Lizanne is sticking around, luckily. Coming up next hour, more on geopolitical and inflation risks with JP Morgan's Meera Pandit as well. This is Bloomberg Open Interest.
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5: I think it's interesting that you mentioned the word catch up, and that's exactly, I think, what this presentation showed. They're trying to catch up with their rivals, but it's not really a big step change, which is kind of where investors were expecting it to come out, with showcasing a whole set of agentic tools, of new ways of interacting with your iPhone, and that just didn't really happen in the presentation yesterday. So I think it's left investors a little underwhelmed. In terms of, there's no proof of concept yet that Apple is necessarily in the AI race, and also perhaps it's not really showing up in terms of leadership of the technologies relative to some of the other big stories that we've heard from rivals such as Google and others in recent weeks.
6: Okay. Meanwhile, what about the regulatory issues? The company says that it won't allow, those regulatory issues won't allow it to launch Siri

0: AI in the EU or in China? Is that a significant hurdle?
1: It's actually part of a long-term, ongoing battle, I think, right, with regulators to try and get some of these technologies over those kind of privacy constraints that they see in terms of the ability to really, for the technology to be able to look through, if you like, the data that's held on your phone to then serve you as a consumer a better experience by understanding those tools.
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3: Let's get a look at some other movers now on our radar. We have AST SpaceMobile launching its next satellites June 17th as it expands its direct-to-device broadband network. That stock up 7%. Vail Resorts, well, it cut its net income guidance for the full year due to challenging weather conditions in the western U.S. That stock off just a little bit, down about 3.1%. And we had earnings this morning. J.M. Smucker profits were above estimates as the high price of coffee helped boost earnings. Let's get a check on markets generally now. I have the opening bell. It looks like it might be a positive day all day long here, at least for equities. We are seeing futures pointed higher on all the major indices after a gain day yesterday as well. This to make up for last Friday's suffering on the part of many traders. We have rates elevated as well, down about a basis point across the board. And then we also have Brent crude trading lower, just around $92 a barrel. We begin the trading day with Lizanne Saunders next.
4: 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On Trumponomics, is the US economy dangerously dependent on the rich? And on Merin Talks Money, inheritance tax is catching more people. 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
5: From the Sky News Centre at 2, the Prime Minister has condemned a serious knife attack in North Belfast as horrific, abhorrent and sickening. A man's being treated for significant issues to his face, neck and back following last night's attack close to Antrim Road. A Sudanese national has been arrested on suspicion of attempted murder and police have launched a critical incident. Northern Ireland Secretary Hilary Benn has briefed MPs.
6: I echo the words of the Prime Minister that there is no place for such violence on our streets. All of us have a responsibility now to urge calm and let the police do their job.
5: A 14-year-old girl has been arrested after two pupils and a member of staff were injured in a school knife attack in Manchester. Police were called to the Co-op Academy in Blakely earlier this morning. Two 14-year-olds and a 27-year-old man are in a stable condition in hospital. This parent has two children who go to the school.
7: Receives a phone call also to ask me to come to take my two kids because he say one student have a knife inside. Now the question is, tomorrow is safe to my kids come to the school or another day? This is a big question. Now I don't know what is happening in United Kingdom. It's very dangerous.
5: An electrician who stabbed a judge's daughter to death before blowing up their home in a gas explosion has been jailed for at least 23 years. Clifton George killed Annabel Rook in East London last June after she wanted to end their 10-year relationship. Downing Street says the Prime Minister is focused on what's right for families when it comes to any social media ban for under-16s. The US has warned against it. The GMB union claims the council tax system is completely broken. Figures show nearly 1.5 million people were taken to court over unpaid bills last year. And economics is one of the top five most popular A-level subjects for the first time since current records began. Provisional data for England also shows business and political studies at their highest levels. That's the latest.
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3: Moments away from the start of trading. This is Bloomberg Open Interest. I'm Bonnie Quinn, stepping in for Matt Miller and Danny Berger. And it looks like we might have a second day of gains coming up on our hands with futures all pointed higher. If we take a look at the NYSE, we have the HUD secretary ringing the opening bell. In fact, on the NYSE, I don't know if you know, but it is Home Ownership Month, would you believe? So that's why the HUD secretary, Scott Turner, is down at the NYSE celebrating that with some associates. And then on the New York Stock Exchange, or in fact the NASDAQ, we have CorVel. It's a managed care company, about $3 billion. Another Texas little connection here. Of course, the HUD secretary from Texas, and this company is based in Fort Worth. Let's take a look at some of the stocks on the move in the pre-market. We have NVIDIA, Micron, Marvell, all of the AI-related names back up again, about 1% for NVIDIA, Micron, more than 3.5% of Marvell, almost. These are all almost back to where they were Thursday evening before we saw that sell-off on Friday. Massive day for these companies yesterday as well. The semiconductor index, the Philly SOX, was down more than 10% on Friday. Well, we retraced more than 5% of that yesterday, so we'll see how these companies can do today, but it is essentially a green day for equities across the board. Tech continuing then as sentiment gets stronger, and of course the SpaceX IPO coming up Friday. The headwinds like short selling though, and positioning in terms of shorts, still in this market, and lots of red flags as pointed out by Savita Subramanian of Bank of America Securities today. So let's get back to our guest on this now. Joining me is Charles Schwab, Chief Investment Strategist Lizanne Saunders. Lizanne, these red flags, some of them were named by Savita Subramanian and the team at Bank of America Securities. So, you know, things like consumer sentiment, business sentiment, PE ratios and so on. She said 70% of them are now flashing red flags. Would you be that concerned, or would you say, well, maybe it's not quite 70 in what I'm looking at, it's maybe more 65, 60?
11: There are a lot of red flags right now. Not just consumer sentiment and business sentiment. We got the NFIB data out this morning, and it was weaker than expected, and the outlook was also weaker, and that's important because that's the leading indicator component of this. Consumer sentiment, certainly the UMISH version of consumer sentiment, is at all-time record lows. I think, though, that you still have a big disconnect between the soft economic data, the survey-based data like business sentiment and consumer sentiment, and the actual hard data in the economy. I think right now you could argue we're in a bit of an inflationary boom. I do think, though, that one of the risks is that the boom part of that changes and that there is the possibility of some weaker growth, driven in part by the inflation problem. You know, the old adage about high prices is the cure for high prices, because you get some of that demand destruction. So I think we need to be mindful of that. But I also think that we could continue to have a correction via a process of rotation. You know, the S&P at the index level didn't have a correction level maximum drawdown this year. Its weakness in February and March hit 9% and change, so shy of that official 10% correction. But if you go member by member in the S&P 500 and look at their individual maximum drawdowns and then take an average of that, it's negative 22%. In the case of the NASDAQ, the average member maximum drawdown is negative 38%. So you could continue to have, whether it's a correction of valuation excess or a correction of sentiment excess, occur via a process of rotation as opposed to a correction happening all at once at the index level.
3: That's a very pleasant thought.
11: That's not a bad way to go through a corrective phase.
3: Right, yeah. Exactly. Yeah. We were talking about Kevin Warsh a few minutes ago, and I know you said it's a committee and it's all going to be done by consensus. However, he's going to want to try to be very helpful in that regard and try and get a consensus, but one that, you know, reflects his opinions. How much will he do with just the balance sheet in terms of rate setting, if you like?
11: Yeah, that we don't know. I mean, he's been on record and fairly vocal about believing there should be a smaller balance sheet than what the Fed has right now. But, and full disclosure, I've known Kevin for about 23 years. I don't stay in touch with him on a day-to-day basis. He's not asking for my opinion.
3: No, but he has been a market participant.
11: Yeah, yeah. And I think he's a very smart guy, very practical guy. He understands the relationship between the levers that the Fed can pull, both on the balance sheet side and on the rate side, particularly as it relates to the bond market. And I think any sort of overt attempt to bring easier policy in the mix, not likely on the balance sheet side, because he generally wants a smaller balance sheet, but on the rate side,

0: The reaction function on the part of the bond market is important, and we've learned that with the Fed under Powell. Two falls, autumns, I should say, in a row, where the Fed started to embark on easier policy, and the bond market actually said, you're going too far here. So that first attempt a year and a half ago at easing policy, the Fed cut rates by 100 basis points, and over the same span of time, the 10-year yield went up by 100 basis points. And that's what impacts the economy through the channels of things like mortgage rates. So I think, Kevin, like any Fed, appropriate policy is going to heed any messages that come from the bond market that may at times be in stark contrast to what the goal is on the short-term Fed funds rate side.
1: Well, you could say the bond market's already sending out signals, right? I mean, very drastically at the front end at the moment. Will the committee, let's not just talk about Kevin Warsh, will the FOMC be in trouble in the sense that it may need to hike, right, you know, sooner rather than later, but yet there are the midterms coming up, and anything it does between now and the midterms will be seen as politicized.
0: You know what, I think that's part of the reason why maybe the market is pricing in the first hike not coming until the December meeting, which puts you after the midterms and therefore maybe lessens concern about political influence on the Fed. So given what we know now, and that's such an important caveat, given what we know now, the Fed should lean more toward the hiking end of the spectrum versus the easing end. If the inflation story was just about oil prices, I wouldn't say that, because the reason why the Fed and most economists and market watchers look at core measures is if an inflation move up is solely driven by oil prices, the Fed hiking rates doesn't directly bring oil prices down and then potentially causes economic problems, which higher oil prices are already in the process of doing. So, but we've got the inflation problem is a little broader than that. We have seen an increase in money supply. We're seeing the AI feeder into inflation right now with some of the supply chain disruption. So it has become a broader inflation story, which is why the market is looking at a hike being the next move. But I think you're right. I think the goal would be not to do anything in advance of, certainly immediately in advance of the midterms.
1: So the market's looking, or at least consensus is looking for a 4% handle for the inflation data tomorrow, 4.2% year over year. If we get something a little softer than that, or even if it comes in around that, knowing what we know, that there is some kind of an oil element to this, is there any case to be made for the Fed to not have to do that, to do this? That the Fed
0: I think the default right now is the Fed is in a timeout, and they'll stay in a timeout. I think that is the default. I think it could change on the margin, the timing that the market is pricing in terms of rate hikes or what percentage likelihood that is. But Vani, I also think that every single inflation data point that comes out, every single labor market data point that comes out, can and has been moving the needle in terms of rate change expectations. Whether or not the Fed views themselves as still being data dependent, I think market pricing suggests that we are data dependent in terms of expectations around Fed policy.
1: All right, Liz, thank you so much. Lizanne Saunders, always with all sorts of clarity on these markets, and boy, do we need it right now. Well, let's get a check on the stock market and these moves today as we approach about 8 minutes into this trading session, and it does look like we have a nice rally on our hands with more companies up than down, 380 companies higher in the S&P 500, about 122 lower. That's, of course, in the first half hour of trading. Can't count on that being the case all day, as we know. Many of these are, of course, the tech-related companies, the semiconductor companies, the Microns, your Nvidias. Obviously, these are all also the points leaders when it comes to that as well. We're seeing airlines and banks, in fact. Look at JP Morgan with a nice gain there of more than 5%. Airlines, too, also participating in this rally. And to the downside, you do see some of those energy companies, as you might anticipate, with oil to the downside to the tune of 2% or 3%. We also have some of those services companies, ServiceNow, CrowdStrike, and Palo Alto Networks, some of the software companies, just selling off just a little bit again today. All right, coming up here on Open Interest, we're going to be speaking about Apple's foldable iPhone and, of course, Apple's AI strategy. That's after the WWDC. This is Bloomberg.
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4: Most of the groups that we're dealing with are well downstream from the data centers. It's really the users, if you will. If you looked across all of our markets, all of our markets are driven by tech. Different markets have different tech. Maybe it's defense tech in some markets. Maybe it's, biotech. Maybe it's traditional tech. Maybe it's AI. But I think, the AI component of this is very real. And what we're seeing in the Silicon Valley, as well as up into San Francisco, and even up into Bellevue up in the Seattle area, It's all driven by AI users and AI adjacent users, groups that are using AI tools to drive their business, whether it's robotics, autonomous vehicles, drone technology, things like this. And the market's clearly feeling it. You're seeing an enormous amount of capital formation around AI companies, not just hyperscale infrastructure. If you look at the leasing activity, just to give you a couple numbers to work off of, in the Silicon Valley and San Francisco specifically, there's 20 million square feet of leases looking to land, right? And historically, at least the last two cycles, the leasing activity has been driven by the Apples and the Googles and the Metas of the world. They're not showing up on any of the tenant roster lists.
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6: Open interest, you're looking at the principal room. Coming up, an interview with Firefly Aerospace CEO. That's at 10:30 a.m. A conversation with Jason Kim. Time now for our top call. Some of the analyst action in focus this morning. First off, KBW is upgrading Toll Brothers, downgrading Lennar, saying the K-shaped housing market favors affluent buyers, while entry-level shoppers remain squeezed by higher housing costs, weak confidence, job uncertainty, and of course, elevated mortgage rates. Next up, Citi bullish on lithium stocks. The firm says the worst of lithium sell-off is likely over and expects prices to recover as battery makers restock ahead of the August and September production ramp for electric vehicles. And finally, Wall Street a little divided on Apple's AI event. Baird optimistic on a revamped Siri, but it's flagging timing uncertainty. Wedbush, meanwhile, calling the event an important step to unlocking AI monetization. But Wedbush more skeptical on the fact that AI announcements lacked a breakthrough moment. At the same time, Apple's new operating systems may be offering clues about what's next. The latest iOS updates offer signs of the company's upcoming foldable iPhone, including references to folding hardware and new features for larger displays. Bloomberg's Ryan Blastelica joins me now with more. So, Ryan, what do we know about all these hints and signals and iOS sort of flags that are being put out there about what's actually coming in September?
7: Well, people have been expecting a foldable iPhone for a while now, and there's a lot of growing excitement and optimism that in addition to some of the AI features, a foldable iPhone is going to be different enough that people might be more tempted than they have been in past generations to upgrade their phones, which of course is what is really needed for Apple to sustain some of the recent improvement in revenue growth that they've experienced.
6: Now, as I understand it, these foldable iPhones are massive when they're unfolded, right? So they're

0: almost more like iPads. It's not, you know, the old Motorola flip phone of old.
1: It's certainly not the old flip phone, but I think we're still waiting to see a lot of the, you know, exact specifications, all the other details. I think they're going to be unveiled later on this year, but certainly yesterday at the WWDC event, they didn't talk about that. They talked a lot about their AI strategy and how they're going to start incorporating some of these new features really into the operating system, into the Siri digital assistant, to help coordinate amongst all the different apps. So that's certainly at least the focus in the near term. Foldable phone, maybe a catalyst for later on this year.
0: What about wearables and back to this whole glasses idea that sort of didn't work so well the first time around for the likes of Meta, but might actually start working for Apple?
1: Yeah, I think wearables is something that people are paying a lot of attention to right now. If you think about what is this business going to look like 10 years from now, there are some speculation that maybe wearables like glasses could be something like a category killer for the smartphone. Now, that's very speculative at this point, but a lot of investment is going into wearables, into glasses, into the Apple Watch, AirPods, all these different sort of things that are away from the traditional smartphone. There's a lot of interest and excitement in there, but at the moment, it's very premature to say that glasses or some other sort of thing is going to be an iPhone killer.
0: Yeah, I mean, also the idea that some of these things are going to be quite expensive, right? So that foldable phone we were talking about, we're looking at something like $2,000 potentially. Some of these wearables, could we be looking at a similar price point? And I guess after these market gains, does it really matter?
1: Well, the market gains do indicate that there maybe is some rising expectation for Apple being able to execute on all this stuff. Obviously, they first introduced some AI features a couple of years ago. They had some delays, they had some issues with the product, and we did see a lot of volatility in the stock as investors sort of, you know, figured out how important is AI going to be to Apple, how strong are they going to be in this market. It does seem like there is some growing optimism that they will be able to compete, that their AI services, especially ones that are being done in conjunction with Alphabet's Gemini, that they will be able to, you know, be strong enough to sort of justify all the expense and justify people trading up for them. But, you know, right now we just don't know. And the fact that we saw a negative reaction in the stock yesterday, maybe that was just some profit taking, maybe a little bit of sell the news, but also just maybe a little bit of a sense that maybe some people were underwhelmed by what was unveiled.
0: Yeah, also the idea that Apple is going to have to delay Siri in Europe. It's going to have to finesse some of these products to meet the DMA, the Digital Market Act regulations. Is there anything that we should be worried about, Ryan, in terms of privacy? Or, you know, have we got maybe too lax with our details, given that you can now ask Siri to rifle through your photographs and answer questions based on them?
1: Well, privacy was a major focus of the keynote presentation yesterday. Apple really centered that, you know, you can use this AI without it being a real privacy risk to you. They took a couple of, you know, subtle shots at a competitor saying, you know, you can use these things without it tracking you. But, you know, as far as what that's going to mean for the stock, it's hard to say. Again, I think people are maybe a little bit disappointed that all of these features aren't going to be immediately available. I believe they are for developers, but it's going to be released in September here and in other parts of the world later on. I think that might have been something of a disappointment to some people, or at least factored into when we might start to see an upgrade cycle really pick up.
0: For sure, people do like their September releases. Ryan, thank you so much. That is Bloomberg's Ryan Vlastelica. Coming up, Treasury yields sending Kevin Warsh a clear message: the Fed may not be done hiking. Details next. This is Bloomberg Open Interest.
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3: On the latest edition of the Bloomberg Surveillance Podcast from Citigroup, their global chief economist, Nathan Sheets.
4: I certainly think we're in a place where central banks are feeling pressured to be less accommodative and more restrictive than what we expected as the year began. And right. I think the key driver there is that on the one hand, this global economy continues to be quite resilient. And yeah, we've marked down our global forecast by a few tenths. But inflation is going to be higher, and central banks are responding to that reality.
3: With his global chief economist at Citigroup, the ambiguity here is higher rates slower, higher rates resilient, higher rates the global economy keeps chugging on. Where is Citigroup on that call?
4: Well, I think at the moment our forecast is a little bit softer. But my feeling, my instinct here is we're continuing to see a lot of resilience. And as

0: you say the global economy is chugging on. Now, part of that reality is, yeah, it's a flexible, adaptable economy, and we're responding to this oil shock a bit better than I would have expected. But at the same time, the structural, secular support from the unveiling of AI and the massive investment that's happening is another key driver of that resilience that we're seeing.
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2: Bloomberg Open Interest to check on stocks now, and it's a little bit of everything for us today. We have the major indices higher and retracing those declines of Friday yet again today for a second day. So the S&P up 1%, the Nasdaq up 1.2%, the Russell 2000 with a massive gain, 2.2% for those smaller stocks, and the Philly Semiconductor Index really ramping up now after yesterday's 5.6% gain, up 2.5%. Some of the reasons why are over here. Applied Digital, for example, getting into a deal with a hyperscaler to be revealed. This is another big reveal, I guess. Maybe that'll help the stock even more. But a 15-year deal has that stock up 10%. Micron up another 3%. Nvidia doesn't have many down days, back up to $210 a share. It is up about 0.8%. The 10-year yield down a couple of basis points, but still elevated. That may be one of the things that we've been watching for into tomorrow's CPI data and the Fed meeting next week. Brent crude down more than 3%. Look at that. It was trading below $91 just a little while ago. And then, of course, we have a deal. Nuvalent being bought by GSK. Nuvalent soaring and not doing too badly for GSK either. But let's get back to those rates then, because at the front end of the curve, you are seeing the market send the Fed, and not just Kevin Warsh, a signal that we have the band, 325 to 375, and yet that two-year rate is currently at 413, and that's down from where it was just a couple of days ago. So yields climbing above the Fed's policy rate. What does it all mean, particularly when we're looking at CPI data in the morning and into the first Fed meeting under Fed Chair Kevin Warsh? There's only one person to ask, and that's Ira Jersey, Chief Interest Rate Strategist for Bloomberg Intelligence. How will Kevin Warsh meet this moment, Ira? Everybody always says, look, it's a committee and so on, but all eyes will be on the new chair and what he says about the difference in front-end yields between the policy rate and what's out there in the market.
3: Yeah, presumably he's going to be asked about that at next week's meeting. You know, is the market telling you that you have to hike interest rates? The market's not exactly saying that. I disagree with the notion that the market's telling the Fed it has to hike interest rates. What it's really pricing, remember the market prices for forward expectations, is either a string of interest rate hikes or unchanged rates. And this is the kind of the bimodal potential outcome that I think the market's trying to contend with. And you can really see this if you look at the options market. And when you look at options on SOFR, on short-term interest rate futures, what you see is that there's around a 30% chance of 100 basis points of interest rate hikes and a 30% chance of the Fed doing nothing. So this is kind of the midpoint of those two different outcomes, which we don't know what's going to happen. So it's kind of the market's way of saying, hey, let's price some uncertainty risk and let's price that risk into the market. And that's where you see two-year yield just a little bit above 4%.
2: Ira, is there any kind of prevailing view anywhere now that just reducing the money supply will help in terms of inflation and inflation expectations? And will that form part of the next committee's, modus operandus?
3: Well, I don't think so. Kevin Warsh would like to shrink the balance sheet, but the challenge with that, and I think he'll find this out very quickly when he starts speaking regularly with the large banks that provide liquidity into funding markets. So when you look at something like the repurchase agreement market, which is really the grease that underlies all financial activity in the world, really, and in the U.S. in particular, whenever you get reserve balances down toward certain levels, you end up seeing the funding markets and the repurchase agreement market really start to go haywire. That's what happened in December, and that's one of the reasons why the Fed has been buying Treasury bills in order to kind of keep bank reserves at a certain level, right around where they are now, quite frankly, in order to ensure that funding markets are acting properly and are stable. And that is one

0: the Fed's mandates. We have to remember, we always talk about the dual mandate, but they also have a financial stability mandate, and that's where reserves come in. Mm. Can Kevin Warsh get the balance sheet down? The answer is yes, if, and I think only if, they're able to change some bank regulations to allow banks to not have to hold quite as many reserves.
1: Ira, does Kevin Warsh have a predisposition, and we're concentrating just on the Fed chair now, so yes, he talks a lot about productivity, American exceptionalism, you know, the growth of the United States and how it can continue to grow. That would seem to suggest that he would want to keep rates low, yet we know he's also a conservative economist. What is he coming into the job predisposed to, a rate hike or a rate decrease?
0: Well, he's so I think Kevin Warsh is a little bit more middle of the road. You know, he would like to lower interest rates and also shrink the Fed's balance sheet. Like that was one of the policy angles that he had expressed earlier. I think that he would like to cut interest rates just because he thinks maybe, you know, keep the president happy, certainly. But also the fact that you do see some, you know, in this K-shaped economy, you can have lower interest rates that helps growth and the like. Quite frankly, I take kind of the other side of some of that. I don't think that interest rates being higher or lower by 100 basis points from here would have a major effect on the real economy one way or the other. You still see borrowing at pretty good pace. You still see you know, corporations borrowing money for their AI builds. All of this is you know, means that maybe they just sit on their hands.
1: All right. Well, we'll soon see, won't we, Ira? Thank you so much. So that is Ira Jersey of Bloomberg Intelligence. Coming up in the next hour, we'll talk inflation just a little more with Meera Pandit, and we'll also speak with the Firefist Aerospace CEO.
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8: I think what investors are starting to appreciate, one is you have a very flagship company within SpaceX, which hopefully sets a bar in terms of valuation, but it also draws a lot of awareness to what's going on in the sector. So, you know, to give you an example, as people are looking at SpaceX, from our view, when we think about a name we do cover, Rocket Labs, we're starting to realize that with it, by looking at SpaceX, you're realizing how tight the launch market is right now, with the Falcon 9 relatively booked throughout 2007. So as that message gets out there from SpaceX, people can then look at Rocket Labs and see how compelling the opportunity is within launch for a name like that. We're also realizing when we look at SpaceX, just how big the Starlink service is. And again, when we look at our coverage, a name like AST Space Mobile, a different approach in going to the market. They have over 60 MNO partners, including AT&T, Verizon, and Vodafone. But we're starting to realize just how disruptive, and it's really highlighting direct-to-device is for a world where we depended on cell towers being within range, and space really can fill that gap.
9: 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What are the economics about the space business these days? What do people need to know?
8: You're starting to see some business models really evolve here, both from a financial perspective, but then also offering very compelling disruptive growth potential down the road.
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0: AI-led rebound continues, with investors finding fresh reasons to stay bullish on tech. OpenAI confidentiality files for an IPO as SpaceX prepares for its blockbuster debut later this week. And Apple getting a lukewarm reception as it makes the case that it can compete in the AI era. So we do have economic data crossing the Bloomberg right now. We have existing home sales and, of course, those surprising a little bit to the upside. Michael McKee, you can give us the data.
1: Now, we have very strong data for existing home sales. They're up 3.2% for the month of May. That's after a 0.7 gain in the month of April. And it's certainly way ahead of the 1.1% that was expected in terms of a percentage gain. In terms of existing home sales themselves, 4,170,000 at an annual rate. And that is up from 4,004,000. So we're looking at a fairly strong month. Now, the important thing to remember about existing home sales is that they're based on contracts signed about 2 months ago. And 2 months ago was when we hit our low in mortgage rates for the past couple of years, and it's gone back up again now. So this is probably not something that's going to continue for the next few months. In terms of the data, we get single family homes up 3.5%. Condos and co-ops were flat on the month. So single family homes, people out there buying maybe to close by the time school was over so they could move. But at this point, with rates going up, not sure that that's going to continue.
0: No, and I mean, I guess you have to take every good piece of economic data, you know, as a good piece of economic data, and a lot of wealth has been created in the country with markets at these levels. But what should we read about this? I mean, we heard earlier, you know, Toll doing so differently to, you know, home sellers out there that cater to the other parts of the K-shaped economy.
1: Yeah, well, Toll is on the top part of the K.
0: Yeah, exactly.
1: The others more on the lower part of the K. And we know that there's a K-shaped economy with people who are making money off of assets and from the stock market doing much better than others. But with interest rates where they are, we're still stuck in the same situation we have been for years, in that a lot of people own houses with low mortgage rates and they don't want to sell their current house to buy something new at a much higher rate. So it's going to take a sustained drop in mortgage rates to really kickstart the home sales industry.
0: Would this be another way for Kevin Warsh to sort of say, you know, look, it's not a good idea to increase rates right now, you know, not just because the president maybe wouldn't want it, but also because, look, it could crimp home ownership?
1: Well, it probably is a minor argument. There are other reasons why he doesn't want to raise interest rates right now. And at this point, they're going to have to do a lot more work. You would have to have Fed rates fall significantly in order to influence overall mortgage rates, which are more pushed by the 10-year note than by the Fed numbers. And so markets at this point, you've seen, are expecting inflation, and they are then pricing for it.
0: Have to ask you about CPI tomorrow. We were very surprised by the payrolls data, so we can't be absolutely certain that we know what's going to happen tomorrow when the numbers cross.
1: Well, there's a fairly strong feeling about what's going to happen tomorrow as people look at what overall prices have been. We're expecting a jump on a year-over-year basis to the headline number to 4.2%. That would be the strongest in about 3 years. And the core, still under 3% at 2.9% is the forecast, but that's still way above what the Fed wants to see, and we're seeing basically inflation moving in the wrong direction. So we will expect to see some bad news on inflation tomorrow. It'll be bad news for the Fed, which doesn't want to raise interest rates, but maybe getting pushed in that direction if the war doesn't end and these price rises continue. Also,
0: yeah.
1: Bad news, obviously, for the White House and Republicans in an election year.
0: 100%. Michael, you'll be bringing us those numbers as they cross tomorrow morning. Yeah. Thank you so much, Michael McKee. And we're staying with CPI now. Meera Pandit, global market strategist at JP Morgan Asset Management, expecting tomorrow's print to come in at 4% plus. Adding, quote, gasoline prices peaked May 22nd and have been falling since, which may mean the next CPI report will show easing energy pressure. Meera joins us now. Certainly, if you were to look at oil prices dropping day by day, you would expect that. Nevertheless, the Strait of Hormuz is not open. I think that's what the price of oil depends on, although you wouldn't know these days. But what's the likelihood that, you know, we don't see inflation come back down, that it stays at a 4% handle for a few more months?
2: Well, what we'll probably see is this peak in inflation happening happening with this upcoming print above 4%. But then, as I noted, with gasoline prices ticking down gradually, you may actually see a little bit of easing energy pressure in the following month's CPI report. Now, that doesn't mean inflation is going to

0: come back down to 2%, but there are various factors that may weigh on inflation for the rest of the year. If we start to see more of that peaking within energy, that could pave the way for gradually lower inflation. We also are seeing that the effective tariff rate has come down relative to last year, so you may see some easing on that core goods measure. You've seen shelter continue to ease as well, and wage growth has not been all that strong. So if you put all of that together, that may mean that the worst of inflation could be just in our sights. But the question to your point is, how long does it take to get into a more comfortable range for the Fed? Because it could take a while to pass through that 3% range on a headline basis, in which case we have to think about this mosaic of inflation pressures. What is the direction of travel in terms of wage growth and overall labor market? How do we see elements that have been very important to the Fed, like core goods? And again, how persistent is this oil shock, given the fact that you see it swinging so much with headlines, but hopefully receding some of that pressure on gasoline prices?
1: Well, we're going to have to see what the secondary effects are, right? Because the Fed will look through just oil on its own. They'll be wanting to see what is it actually impacting longer term. Kevin Warsh himself has quoted the old line about the last mile on inflation being a marathon. What does the Fed do about this?
0: This is also compounded with the fact that inflation may be slow to get truly down to that 2% target, as it has been for years now. It feels like every time it's within sight, as it was in the beginning of this year, we have some sort of shock or some sort of setback. This is now being compounded with the fact that there are these inklings of some sort of economic reacceleration. Now, the question here about that economic reacceleration, you look at things like the U.S. Economic Surprise Index with a three-year high and surprises, is this really a function of lower expectations because of the war and expecting to have a bigger knock-on impact? So we're surprising to the upside of that reason. Are we actually seeing genuine reacceleration, or is this somewhat of an AI mirage? Because if you look at the components of GDP, yes, that CapEx spending has helped to support broader GDP growth and therefore keep us at a reasonable level and perhaps exceed that level in the second quarter. But the consumer, I'd say, is stable, resilient, but being weighed down by these higher gasoline prices, particularly at the lower and middle income segment. And the upper income individuals are still sort of preserving that consumer backdrop because they are more impacted positively by tax refunds higher than gasoline prices lower, or excuse me, than gasoline prices higher. So you put this together, you still have that K-shape from last year. Are you seeing acceleration, or are you just seeing the economy hang in there? That's another dynamic that the Fed has to debate, not just this inflation piece, but the growth.
1: Well, we don't have to debate it if we start seeing it in the data. So where are you looking to start seeing cracks in the data? Because we certainly didn't see it in the jobs report, even in the wage component of that. I mean, wasn't runaway wage, you know, hikes, but there were some decent growth figures there.
0: The wage growth is still muted and relatively moderate in our view, and therefore, when you think about how that feeds into inflation, not likely to add additional upward pressure. Now, the job creation has been strong over the last few months, and so you do see some stabilization there, but these are by no means huge job growth numbers either. So you have to think about the Fed sort of on this platform of reasonable job stability, but not necessarily massive growth. You think about some of the other data too, as it relates to, for example, the overall economic backdrop and things like the consumer savings rate very low, consumers feeling extended, consumer sentiment feeling poor. That doesn't always translate directly to overall economic growth and spending, but you're not seeing that huge uptick in spending, and ultimately the consumer is 70% of the economy. So a stable economy does not equal reacceleration, and I think that's something we need to be mindful of.
1: So what does it mean for you as you look at global strategy at JPMorgan Asset Management? We had Fitch, for example, today talking about, downgrading may not be the right word, but many global sovereigns were moved from neutral to deteriorating in Fitch's outlook.
0: When we think about the overall growth backdrop, it's also going to affect different economies in different ways. We are seeing that the U.S. is seeing that higher inflation, but is still seeing a reasonable growth outlook. But you compare it to an area like Europe where there is potentially more sensitivity around the inflation front. There is potentially more sensitivity around the growth front. You compare it to a place like China where there is demand destruction going on from an oil perspective. But is that also a function of an already relatively weak economy and relatively dour consumer there? So there are a couple of different cross currents going on here. It's hard to make a generalization across the globe because people are coming from a different energy inventory backdrop.
1: Sure.
0: They're coming
1: so
0: from different pastures there as well.
1: In the areas that you're invested in already, or is there anything that's starting to look attractive? Interestingly, in that Fitch report, China was the only country that actually saw

0: an upgrade to neutral.
1: The economy is not the stock market. I think that is so important when we think about how we invest, because you may have varying growth outlooks across the world, but what we really want to think about is what are the different catalysts for earnings. And as we see areas like tech as not a huge portion of the overall economy or the overall jobs market, is obviously a huge portion within the U.S. of the stock market, and increasingly in different emerging markets like Taiwan and Korea, where there's that heavy concentration. If there continues to be demand around AI, and this is a story that starts to not only unfold within the tech sector, but within the broader infrastructure landscape, that continues to be an area that we want to be selective in and participate in that secular, longer-term trend. When we think about some of the cyclical areas of the market, too, in areas like Japan and Europe, you're still seeing areas like industrials, banks, having some legs here and providing a bit of a counterweight to some of the heavy tech exposure in other parts of the world. So I think that right now, because we have seen earnings in many different regions still hold up reasonably well, that's how we want to think about guiding our investment process. And so until you see massive deterioration in earnings, we are still relatively constructive on the equity backdrop across the world.
0: Are you concerned about cracks appearing at all? I mean, we've had the yen trading above 160 for a couple of days now, and all the talk about intervention has just gone away. It seems like that was 2 weeks ago, and there are bigger fish to fry.
1: We always have to be mindful of the different cracks that are out there, whether it's cracks that will surface themselves within the bond market and bond yields, or within the equity market. So we are always attuned to the risks and the risk backdrop, but we also don't want to over-index to the risks out there, because what we have consistently seen over the last several years, particularly in the U.S., is a lot of upside surprise, not only in terms of the economy, but also in terms of growth. So we do need to be mindful that that upside surprise in the long run is what helps us get to our eventual investment goals, because it does allow us to grow portfolios. So we want to be balanced about the risks at hand and the indicators, because there are some cross currents of some scarier headlines and some genuine resilience in areas of solid data. So we don't want to over-index one way or the other, and we do want to seek some balance in that environment.
0: Mira, thank you so much. Mira Panda there of JP Morgan. Let's get a check on these markets now. A nice green day, particularly for smaller caps, with the Russell 2000 up 1.8%. But you are seeing the Nasdaq up another 1/3% off its highs of the day. The S&P 500 now up another 0.5% after yesterday's gains. We're seeing the VIX trading just below 18. A little bit of a deterioration, I would say, as we enter the second half hour of this trading day. And then the 10-year yield down a couple of basis points to 454.03. Of course, oil is underpinning most of this, with WTI and Brent both down 3% plus when it comes to just the near month contract. Let's look at some individual movers now at this hour. Tech continuing to drive the market as chip stocks extend their rebound from Friday's slump. Investors giving a lukewarmish reaction to Apple's next generation AI platform, which was revealed at the Worldwide Developers Conference yesterday, down about 2.4% there. And then we're watching shares of Neo Cloud companies. So Applied Digital signed a 15-year deal with an as-yet unnamed US-based AI hyperscaler. I guess we'll get the name at some point, but that stock moving already before we do. Coming up, Broadcom extending gains as it teams up with Apollo and Blackstone to launch a $35 billion AI infrastructure platform. We'll have details next. 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
10: I think it's interesting that you mentioned the word catch up, and that's exactly, I think, what this presentation showed. They're trying to catch up with their rivals, but it's not really a big step change, which is kind of where investors were expecting it to come out, with showcasing a whole set of agentic tools, of new ways of interacting with your iPhone. And that just didn't really happen in the presentation yesterday. So I think it's left investors a little underwhelmed. in terms of there's no proof of concept yet.

0: that Apple is necessarily in the AI race, and also perhaps it's not really showing up in terms of leadership of the technologies relative to some of the other big stories that we've heard from rivals such as Google and others in recent weeks.
1: Okay. Meanwhile, what about the regulatory issues? The company says that it won't allow, those regulatory issues won't allow it to launch Siri AI in the EU or in China. Is that a significant hurdle?
0: It's actually part of a long-term ongoing battle, I think, right, with regulators to try and get some of these technologies over those kind of privacy constraints that they see in terms of the ability to really for the technology to be able to look through, if you like, the data that's held on your phone to then serve you as a consumer a better experience by understanding those tools.
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4: Now, to high interest, a look at what's making headlines around the world. Taiwan weighing tougher controls on AI chip exports to China, including making chip smuggling a criminal offence. The move would align Taiwan more closely with the United States restrictions and marks another escalation in the global race to control advanced AI technology. Knicks owner James Dolan is cashing in as the team makes their first finals appearance in 26 years. Dolan's net worth is up $450 million this year as MSG Sports shares surge. The Sphere turns profitable and investors bet a Knicks spin-off could unlock billions in value. Apollo and Blackstone have put together a $35 billion financing deal to help power the next wave of AI. Money will help Broadcom build computing capacity for AI companies like Anthropic and OpenAI, with Anthropic set to expand first as new data centers come online starting next year. Let's get more on this debt deal now with Bloomberg private credit reporter Emily Grafeo. Emily, talk to us about the structure of this deal. It's a fascinating deal and has, I don't know how many participants, all sorts of levels to this deal and an SPV. What more could you want?
5: Yeah, there's a lot going on in this deal that we've been reporting out, but essentially it's one of the largest private credit deals ever. Apollo and Blackstone are coming together to basically create this SPV that then is going to raise debt from both Apollo and Blackstone, but also other investors. The money is going to be used to purchase chips, semiconductor chips that power AI. This most recent capital raise specifically will first be used by Anthropic. So Anthropic will lease the custom chips that Google and Broadcom have partnered to create. If you zoom out a bit, what it's basically showing us is that chips are really expensive, and Wall Street needs to come up with these very creative financing structures to be able to create the money to buy chips for AI.
4: Yeah, and I was looking, well, the third tier, you're getting something like an 8.5% coupon. Mm-hmm. How does that compare to sort of other corporate offerings?
5: Yeah, so there's three different tranches in this debt. The first two are investment grade, like mid-investment grade, and they're backed by Broadcom. That third tranche, the B tranche, what we're calling it, has about an 8.5% yield. That one's not backed by Broadcom, so there's a little bit of a maybe safer rating in the first two, and then if you want maybe a little bit more risk.
4: Yeah, absolutely.
5: You're in that B tranche.
4: Now, Apollo and Blackstone coming together on this, I mean, these are the major players. Mm-hmm. Will we see smaller players trying to do maybe smaller deals, or will they just eat up all of the supply here, the big players?
5: Yeah, I mean, that's a good question, Bonnie. It's definitely like, you would expect that the largest alternative asset managers come together and create a deal. of this size. What we know also is that they are going to be keeping roughly half of this $35 billion, and then they'll syndicate it out to other investors. It's not too different than what we saw last fall with the Morgan Stanley Beignet Meta deal. This is kind of similar, where there's like an SPV involved, there's a tech backstop, and there's some private credit involved.
4: Yeah, something for everybody. Now, would this be the type of thing that banks would pass on and would just not consider, you know, themselves suited to, or will we also see banks getting involved in this?
5: I think we'll see banks getting involved, at least for this one. There was, Morgan Stanley did help arrange the transaction, and it was advised by Morgan Stanley. And then, I don't have it in front of me, but I know there was at least one of the tranches, the A1 tranche, that was sold to banks. You might imagine that then some of that they syndicate out. So there is still a bank involvement, but the headline here is there's a huge financing, and the alternative asset managers are doing it. It's Blackstone, it's Apollo.
4: Exactly. Now, the syndication that goes out to other investors, mm-hmm. I mean, will there be endless appetite for that? Could we see, you know, an unlimited amount of syndicated, you know, financing here for investors that might be interested?
5: I mean, we'll have to see. This, again, the Broadcom backstop involved in some of the tranches might entice some investors to get involved, but this likely isn't the only AI financing that we'll
4: exactly,
5: see this
4: exactly.
5: year. There's a lot of data center debt that's already been raised. This is a little bit different because it's chip financing, so there could be more of that coming down the pipeline for this year. So you have to imagine investors might get some, they might be discerning. If they don't want this deal, they know, you know, one's coming in just a few weeks. Why take this one?
4: Now, Broadcom backstops mm-hmm. the chip part of it. Is there any possibility at all that Broadcom runs into trouble, or that it loses a client and then maybe it finds it a little bit more difficult to sort of make good on those lease agreements or what have you?
5: I'm not exactly sure how that would play out if Broadcom were to run into trouble. At least what we know right now is that Anthropic is going to be leasing those, the chips that Broadcom and Google create. Right now, Anthropic needs a lot of these chips.
4: Yes.
5: You know, whether or not they continue to need the chips indefinitely is certainly an open question.
4: Yeah, absolutely. It's a bit like being on a, you know, a children's sort of playground area, and if one child comes off the seesaw, you know, what happens to the other children? All right. Emily, thank you so much. Emily Grafeo there, bringing us through the details of that pretty complicated investment structure. Stay tuned for our coverage of Super Return tomorrow. Danny Berger is going to be speaking with Sixth Street co-CIO Julian Salisbury, Apollo co-president Scott Kleinman, Churchill Asset Management CEO Ken Kensel, and Toma Bravo co-founder Orlando Bravo. Coming up, Anthropic's rival OpenAI joins the massive IPO pipeline, which is now worth nearly $4 trillion. That's still ahead on Bloomberg Open Interest.
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9: You still are seeing, you know, net more upgrades than downgrades across most sectors. Again, the economy has been very strong. So think about that across the board. Tax collections are high across the board. These kind of GOs, cities, towns, states have built up very strong reserve levels and strong balance sheets. But again, I would say professional credit management is right. still key here. Sector by sector story, healthcare, right. higher education, airports, it's all going to depend yeah. upon the sector.
10: How much does the muni bond market care about the Fed and what it does?
9: When we started this off, look, munis are going to be dependent on just overall rate picture, right? And treasury rates for that matter. Directionally, typically in the same direction. And we've seen this over the past 2 years. You see a major uptick in treasury
10: yep.
9: yields.
10: Yep.
9: You see volatility. Munis have typically underperformed in those markets. So my answer is on the Fed side, it is very important in the sense that it's important for the Treasury market and just on the directional move of where rates go. Now, obviously, we've seen an uptick in short-end rates because of the market now increasingly pricing in rate hikes. Right, so the market is saying, look, the Fed is off. They're wrong. Rates, okay. rates are not restrictive enough. Next week is a big meeting,

0: That is going to be a big one. Any market reaction from that, particularly in the Treasury market, could be a catalyst for a move on the muni side.
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2: This is Bloomberg Open Interest, a little check on stocks now, and we are higher. For the most part, we are seeing nice gains, although we're coming off our highs of the session. The S&P 500 up just a third of a percent now. The Nasdaq really erasing some of those gains, up 0.2%. It was up more than 1 percentage point earlier. The Russell 2000 also down from where it was, but a nice gain still of 1.6%. Semiconductors look to be a little bit the villain here, up just 0.4% as a group. A deal over here has Nuvalent up 40%. Micron up 1% and Applied Digital on that 15-year deal with a hyperscaler. Apple also extending declines. The Worldwide Developers Conference didn't please everybody, it seems. And Nvidia has now turned negative. Well, there you go. That's our answer. All right, do stay tuned. More answers after this. We'll be speaking with Firefly Aerospace CEO Jason Kim about the race to the moon and back.
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9: 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Here's Anna Edwards.
10: We're joined now by Jeffrey Yu, senior market strategist over at BNY. What do you attribute the wobble in sentiment around AI to? Because there are all kinds of contenders, and depending on which one it is, I suppose, then that helps us understand whether that just was a wobble mid-cycle or somewhere in the cycle, or if it is a top.
11: I would still say the top contender still fed expectations. Ultimately, you know, where we go in terms of risk appetite, and it's not just for tech, it's really globally. You know, so some relief from today, but I don't think we're really in the clear until the Fed decision.
10: The AI trade, can it withstand the Fed narrative as it stands at the moment then, Jeff? Is it just needed to reprice around it?
11: So if markets believe in the secular narrative, and of course, you know, monetary policy broadly reacts on a cyclical basis, yes, there are short-term surprise shocks, but that's not something you really deal with in terms of monetary policy, then yes, certainly. So there's no reason to doubt that. Of course, we'll see if whether earnings can continue to deliver. There will be questions about the funding for the IPOs coming through, but we're not seeing any signs of stress right now. But you know, ultimately, your front-end interest rates rise and your risk-free rate rises. Then the bar is just higher for every single risk for every single risk asset, and I think we just need to get a bit accustomed to that. But taking a step back, sticking to the cyclical side of things and financial conditions, where does inflation go from here? And I think, you know, that's where the tensions in the Middle East, whether the ceasefire holds, and that comes into play.
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20: I think that it's a signal that the commercial industry and the innovation is there. So I think overall it's positive. I think creating that awareness with also with the private sector, so your venture capital, your private equity, that this is becoming a commercial opportunity where there's actual revenues, which is the key part to this, I think it's opening everyone's eyes.
2: Ross Hamilton there, COO of Space Network and author of Everything is Flying. He was on Open Interest yesterday. Now, SpaceX, OpenAI and Anthropic are lining up for blockbuster

0: their public debuts. History not quite on their side. Many marquee tech IPOs stumbled in year one, but these industry leaders may have what it takes to rewrite the playbook. Let's discuss with Bloomberg Equities reporter Carmen Reinicke. So first, just in general, there's a bunch of IPOs out there in the year. 1 year on, are they typically trading higher than their first day's prices or lower, Carmen?
1: We have this great analysis from Truist that showed pretty mixed trading at the year or at the 1 year mark. So some were up, some were down when you look at the top 30 IPOs of the last 15 years or so. What was interesting is that within that year, the average drawdown was 55%. So that's huge. That shows some really incredible volatility in the first year of trading. And if you just look at some of the biggest, you know, IPOs on the tech side, you know, if you look at Meta and then, you know, another Elon Musk IPO, Tesla, you see a ton of choppiness in that first year as, you know, more shares come online, as IPO expiries, you know, come and as earnings come out. There are just a lot of catalysts that can move these stocks.
0: Well, and as some of these stocks are entered into indices as well, right?
1: Exactly.
0: I mean, so there's a lot to consider, but many of these space-related stocks have already seen huge, huge run-ups. So I'm looking at Rocket Lab up 273% year over year, you know, Satellogic up 86%, Intuitive Machines up 141%. Can we base our, you know, impressions off those and say, well, at least the space-related stocks should go higher?
1: That's a great question, and I think it'll be really interesting to see what starts happening when SpaceX starts trading. So we've seen a lot of enthusiasm around the space stocks, but at the same time, it seems that a lot of investors are sort of wanting to take some dry powder, you know, keep it on the sidelines to invest in the SpaceX IPO. And we know that retail investors are so important here. Something like 30% of the shares being listed are sort of allocated for the retail space. So it's interesting to see that there has been so much enthusiasm around space, but I'm going to be curious and watching and talking to investors to see if some of that shifts over to SpaceX once it comes online.
0: Talk to us about the $135 price, because usually, you know, price discovery happens an hour or two. Well, I mean, days and weeks in, you know, before the actual trading, but then even once it starts trading, whatever goes public at might jump 60%, then drop 30%. I mean, we've seen it all year long with these IPOs. Now that we know it's going to be $135, what's the street saying about that?
1: Well, it's something that's so interesting because it's one of the reasons why this is so different, right? The SpaceX process has been so different. It's been very fast, and we do have this set price. Usually we're waiting to see where the pricing is in this range, and that can affect sentiment, you know, going into the first day of trading. We're not seeing that this time, right? We know it's going to be $135. At least that's what we're expecting. And so it'll be really interesting to then see how it opens on that first day of trading and where it goes from there.
0: Yeah, it's definitely going to be an event. I think that's one thing we can say with absolute certainty. Carmen, thank you so much. That is Bloomberg's Carmen Reinicke. SpaceX's IPO putting a spotlight on the broader space industry. Firefly Aerospace successfully landed its Blue Ghost spacecraft on the moon last year and has since won a new NASA contract with several lunar missions planned in the years ahead. Pleased to say CEO Jason Kim joins us now. So Jason, congratulations on your results. You did call your first quarter solid. It was a solid print. Have you any more updates to your full year guidance for us?
2: No updates from what we said in first quarter, but what I would say is there's a lot of things that have changed just in this year. If you look at the moon, you know, NASA is going to go back to the moon with humans, with the Artemis program. And if you look at just 3 months ago, the NASA administrator said, hey, he's going to spend $20 billion on creating a moon base. And then within less than 3 months, he put companies on contract like Firefly. You saw that we won a $75 million JPL mission called Moonfall that JPL is leading, and we're going to support them with our Electra spacecraft. So there's a lot of great catalysts like the moon. We're also in Golden Dome as well, one of the 12 contractors on the Space-Based Interceptor program, and that's a growing area of interest by the Department of War. And then there's more things that we could do in space. We have a Defense Innovation Unit contract called Sinequon that we're supporting to do space domain awareness processing in space with our Elytra spacecraft. So it's an exciting time for us.
0: We were just talking about the SpaceX IPO, Jason, and I'm curious because you IPO'd last year. A little bit of a wild time, of course, for anyone who IPOs. The stock down nearly 20% year over year, but you are up more than 60% just year to date. What would you say to those who are IPOing or who might want to participate in an IPO? You know, did you hear a lot of comments from shareholders in your company after the IPO, and many of them negative, some positive, I'm sure?
2: What I would say is that space is consequential. There's more and more happening in space, whether it's orbital data centers or national security reasons or the moon base and beyond. So it's a very growing area of investment. The ecosystem is continuing to grow on the moon as we speak. What I would say is that nothing's changed for our focus at Firefly. We're focused on execution and increasing our delivery cadence for our rockets, our satellites, our lunar landers, and now our AI defense software as well.
0: You know, there was a little bit of setback to some of the space stocks after the Blue Origin rocket explosion. And I'm curious, is that a major risk for a Firefly? You do some things that are similar to other companies in the space. If one has a problem, are you all tarred with the same brush? Do you all see your stock prices and metrics and interests suffer?
2: I think what it shows in the space industry is how challenging these missions are. And it's a huge moat to have your own launch capabilities. And Firefly has our own launch capabilities. So not only do we have the hardware stack, but we have the software stack, and we have the entire end-to-end ecosystem to launch our own satellites, build our own satellites, operate our own satellites with applications on orbit. This is a challenging industry, and that's why we're focused on executing.
0: Why do investors seem to be more interested in satellite and rocket companies, Jason? I mean, this obviously benefits you, right? But some of the companies that I was citing there have had bigger gains than others due to what they actually do. So, you know, if you're looking at Voyager, for example, you know, it brings things to the moon to help out infrastructure-wise and stuff. So why the rockets? Why are they so interesting to people?
2: You can't get access to space without the rockets. It's incredibly hard to, get out of Earth orbit and into LEO, MEO, GEO system and beyond. And so that's what we're able to do with our one-ton Alpha rocket that has done 24-hour responsive launches for the Space Force. And we have a number of contracts to do more of that. We're also doing hypersonic missile testing using our Alpha rocket as well. So we can get mission-unique payloads to their dedicated orbits very responsively. And then we've got a 16-ton reusable rocket that we're co-developing with Northrop Grumman that will take even more national security constellations and commercial constellations, as well as potentially even lunar landers in the future. And so with that access to space, now you can start doing things in orbit, in space, on the moon and Mars once you get there with a launch vehicle.
0: The $12 million share secondary offering. Can you give us more details about what you will do with the proceeds from that?
2: Like we said in our roadshow there, what we're going to do is, invest in our current programs and our new wins. We're always constantly improving our technologies, improving our reliability and repeatability in delivering our rockets, landers, and orbiters as well as our defense software. So we're going to continue doubling down on those capabilities. As you saw from before, we were already investing in a larger capacity for all of our products. And so even before the moon base initiative, we were quadrupling our clean room space here in Cedar Park, Texas. And we have now 144,000 square foot campus here where we can rate up more landers, more orbiters, so we can increase the frequency of moon missions every year.
0: Yeah, you've been talking about how you're going to benefit from funding increases to the Space Force budget. Which of your vehicles, which of your launchers are best positioned to benefit from any increases?
2: If you look at it, we have multiple shots on goal for national security and Golden Dome kind of programs, whether it be our responsive launch capability with our Alpha rocket or launching national security constellations with our Eclipse rocket. And then our orbiters, they're capable of taking ample payload capacity to orbit, and they have high maneuverability and high thrust and a lot of fuel on board, so they can do a lot of sustainable, long-lasting missions for the Space Force. And then our SciTech Defense AI software, it's really helpful for things like Golden Dome because the threats are quick, they're maneuverable, and they're lethal, and the AI really helps to defeat and deter those type of threats.
0: Jason, we might be a little bit, away from this yet, but I'm curious, do you think at some point there will be some consolidation in the industry, given that some companies are doing the same thing and maybe don't have a huge economic moat?
2: I can't speak for other companies, but for Firefly, we have a multi-year strategy, and we're just executing it. And it's about, improving our technologies, delivering them repeatedly, reliably, as we launch, land, and operate more and more. And we have a lot of tailwinds behind us with the moon base initiative, with launch and, launching constellations, as well as orbiters to do national security and space exploration missions. And then you add to it our capability to do AI software now on those platforms.
0: All right, Jason, thank you so much for coming on today and this week in particular. Firefly Aerospace CEO Jason Kim. Let's get a check on these markets now, just more than an hour into the trading session. We are still seeing gains, but erasing many of those gains now, in particular the Nasdaq 100, back down to flat. We'll see how this progresses throughout the afternoon. Nvidia had turned negative earlier, so that was partially the drag on this market. Taiwan mulling curbs on AI chip exports to China, no doubt not helping this market as well. And then we also just have maybe a little bit of fatigue and a look ahead to some of the massive stocks that are going public later this week and this year. So let's take a look at some individual movers this hour now. Vail Resorts cutting its income guidance due to what it's calling historically challenging weather conditions in the western US. Avocado supplier Mission Produce rising after reporting better than expected sales, even as revenue declined due to a drop in prices. And then a massive drop for software company SailPoint, even as it beat estimates and boosted its forecast. It wasn't enough to impress investors. Coming up, better Siri, faster file transfers, and features for a foldable iPhone. More on Apple's AI overhaul next. This is Bloomberg Open Interest.
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5: On the latest edition of the Wall Street Week podcast, space may not be the final frontier, but it's the next frontier for business. Commercial companies want to launch 100,000 satellites in the next 4 years, and a company run by a former U.S. Air Force launch commander thinks he has part of the answer. We travel to the Dominican Republic to see the site of a new spaceport due to open just 2 years from now. What it could mean for the economy of the Dominican Republic, how it could help cut into the significant lead China has in space infrastructure in Latin America, and why it could just be a good business for investors.
6: If they were to identify this region as ideal for commercial space, it'd be essentially the Straits of Hormuz for space.
5: Burton Catledge is a former Air Force colonel who founded aerospace company Launch On Demand in 2018.
7: Right now, I've heard that it's about 3-year waiting list to get a satellite on orbit.
8: What accounts for that demand ramping up so dramatically? And do you expect it's going to continue to increase that much?
7: Well, in order to have global coverage of the entire Earth, you have to have a lot of satellites. Right now, there's about 14,000 satellites in orbit. The FCC tracks all the number of satellites that are going to be submitted, and they're looking at over 100,000 satellites by 2030. So if we got 14,000 satellites and it's 2026 already, and we have to launch 100,000 satellites by 2030, that's a lot of launches that have to happen between now and then.
5: That may explain the need for more launch sites, but where?
7: The goal for a rocket is to get to space in the most efficient and effective way possible.
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1: This is Open Interest. You're looking at the Principal Room. Coming up, an exclusive interview with IBM CEO Arvind Krishna. That's at 1 p.m. New York time. 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
2: At Apple, creating the best products in the world to deliver experiences that enrich people's lives has always been our North Star. It's been the honor of a lifetime to help advance that mission with teams whose creativity, care, and conviction continue to make a lasting difference in people's lives.
1: Tim Cook speaking yesterday as he closes out his final Worldwide Developers Conference as CEO. Apple's AI roadmap giving investors clues about its foldable phone ambitions. The iOS update has references to folding hardware and new features for larger displays. Let's discuss with Bloomberg Intelligence senior analyst Anurag Rana. So going out on a high note, leaving some products for his successor, Anurag, are they going to be any good?
3: Yeah, so I think he's definitely leaving on a high note because Siri was a big blot on Apple's face for, you know, the last, whatever, 12 to 18 months. Then in November, Mark Gurman reported that they're going to be using Google's technology to take care of the models that are underlying Siri. And we saw, I think, a decent, demo yesterday of all the functions it can use. I think it's only going to go up from here, especially because Gemini models are doing really well right now in the market.
1: And people always seem to forgive Apple, right? They generally don't come out with the best version of anything the first time around. You know, we all fall for it, we're mugs, we buy it, and then we sort of have to wait till iteration two or three.
3: Well, that's the case, but I think they were also caught a little unaware with how fast the consumer AI really rebounded, and they really didn't have their models ready at that time. But at the same time, are you going to switch your entire life because somebody else's phone has a little bit more better AI? Especially when you can download these apps. Because remember, you could still download OpenAI and Gemini on your phone and use it. It was just not natively built into the operating system. Mm-hmm. And that's what we saw yesterday.
1: Will it be enough to have a whole generation upgrade their phone?
3: So the question really is, this year we have seen a really good increase in iPhone sales. Last quarter was good. The quarter before was very strong. And they've guided to a good quarter. What's going to most likely happen in our view is they're going to come up with this new series going to be launched by the end of the year. It's going to take some time to be available across all geographies. People are going to start to use it and talk about it. So I think sometime in the middle of next year, you know, we should see some pickup in phones because we think about more than half the install base of Apple currently is not what we call Apple Intelligence ready, which is these are older phones that cannot run Apple Intelligence. Those are the models before iPhone 15 Pro and Pro Max. Everything below that, you cannot run Apple Intelligence. So if this program is successful, you should see some refreshes of those phones.
1: Should we be excited about the glasses and other wearables that are coming?
3: I'm more excited about the foldable phone because it seems from even yesterday's release, there are some hints that that's going to come out. But at the same time, Mark Gurman's already reported that's going to be a $2,000 phone that's going to come out this fall. They have been behind in foldable. So that's going to be another, but I think that's going to come as part of the new CEO's arsenal of new products that he'll be launching.
1: Dying to know what you think about the idea that Taiwan is thinking about curbing sending AI chips to China. We're out of time, but if you could give me a quick thought.
3: It's going to be tough to execute that, and China itself may not actually use some of those chips. They want to do it in-house as well.
1: Okay, all right, so maybe not the Armageddon scenario. Okay, Bloomberg Intelligence senior analyst Anurag Rana. Coming up, Brent crude moving lower as President Trump says negotiators are in the final throes of a deal. That's next. This is Bloomberg Open Interest.
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6: I think it's interesting that you mentioned the word catch up, and that's exactly, I think, what this presentation showed. They're trying to catch up with their rivals, but it's not really a big step change, which is kind of where investors were expecting it to come out, with showcasing a whole set of agentic tools, of

0: ways of interacting with your iPhone, and that just didn't really happen in the presentation yesterday. So I think it's left investors a little underwhelmed in terms of there's no proof of concept yet that Apple is necessarily in the AI race, and also perhaps it's not really showing up in terms of leadership of the technologies relative to some of the other big stories that we've heard from rivals such as Google and others in recent weeks.
1: Okay. Meanwhile, what about the regulatory issues? The company says that it won't allow, those regulatory issues won't allow it to launch Siri AI in the EU or in China. Is that a significant hurdle?
0: It's actually part of a long-term, ongoing battle, I think, right, with regulators to try and get some of these technologies over those kind of privacy constraints that they see in terms of the ability to really for the technology to be able to look through, if you like, the data that's held on your phone to then serve you as a consumer a better experience by understanding those tools.
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3: We have ongoing negotiations with Iran that hasn't stopped. We're in the final throes of what will be a very, very good deal that will not allow in any way, shape, or form nuclear weapons, etc. And the strait will open up right away. It'll open up immediately upon signing, which could be in 2 or 3 days.
4: President Trump there speaking in New York last night. Brent moving lower as the president renews his claims that progress is being made towards ending the conflict in the Middle East. Let's get the latest with Bloomberg's Kayleigh Lyons, co-host of Balance of Power. Kayleigh, are you speaking to anybody that says the Strait of Hormuz will be operational and soon?
5: Frankly, no, Vani, and the way you characterize that he's claiming that we're getting closer to a deal is the correct way of doing so. And he's made those claims repeatedly for some time now. If you think back to May 29th, 10 days ago, when he said that he was going to go into the Situation Room and make a final determination on a deal with Iran to see the Strait of Hormuz open, no such determination was made. There is still no deal in hand. So you can't always take the timelines that the president has laid out as gospel, Vani, and that has been proven time and again over the course of this conflict. That said, he does still seem eager to reach a deal with Iran. He says Iran is eager as well, though we consistently hear different messaging from Tehran about the progress of negotiations. They suggest that it is not as optimistic as President Trump is casting it to be, but he still maintains that there will be, in short order, an end to this conflict and a reopening of the Strait of Hormuz. And we heard him once again yesterday suggesting that gas prices will be dropping precipitously once this comes to an end. But of course, we're still north of $4 a gallon on average across the country. And that is a big problem for the president and his party as the midterms draw closer.
4: True, although I suppose we do have to keep in mind that it is a flip the switch scenario. If there is an agreement at some point, well, then both sides just back off the strait, right? Let's talk about the primaries, Kayleigh, because we do have a fascinating set of primaries still ongoing. What's going to happen in Maine with Plattner?
5: Well, it's likely that he will secure the Democratic nomination to take on the incumbent Republican Senator Susan Collins. The Maine governor, Janet Mills, is still on that Democratic ballot, even though she suspended her campaign due to what she cited as a lack of financial resources. So it is likely that Plattner is going to be victorious in this primary. That said, he has been plagued recently with a series of scandals. His wife revealing to his campaign, that was then revealed to media, that he had been sexting individuals outside of his marriage early on in it, that there's been allegations aired by women who used to date Graham Plattner in the New York Times, accusing him of toxic and unsettling behavior in romantic relationships. There is a tattoo of a Nazi symbol that he had as well, former posts that he had made on Reddit. There is a lot stacking up against him that could make the politics around his campaign more difficult heading into a general election in November against Susan Collins, who is, by the way, an incredibly vulnerable incumbent. She obviously has had to break with President Trump on a number of issues recently to try to keep that independent streak that seems to win over the voters in Maine. And Maine is a key pickup for Democrats. If they have any chance of flipping the Senate in November, keeping in mind they need to flip 4 seats, Maine is a crucial one in that calculus. So if Graham Plattner can't pull it off in November, it makes the chances of Democrats getting a threshold of power

0: in the upper chamber, much more difficult.
1: And a key primary in South Carolina as well.
0: There's a number of them. There's the gubernatorial primary in which the president has made an endorsement in the lieutenant governor, Pamela Abbott. But there are other House members vying as well. Congresswoman Nancy Mace and Congressman Ralph Norman of the Freedom Caucus are also in the mix here. It's likely going to go to a runoff. But once again, this is going to be a test of how potent a presidential endorsement, a specifically President Trump endorsement, is in the primary cycle, depending on how far ahead Abbott may come out in these ballots. There's also going to be some interesting action in the Senate primary. Senator Lindsey Graham, of course, running for a fifth term. He is a longtime figurehead here in Washington, but his race actually could ultimately go to a runoff as well for the first time in his career, which just speaks to the idea that there is a bit of a rift in the Republican Party between a traditional establishment conservative, hawkish conservative like Lindsey Graham, yes, who has been such an advocate for the war in Iran, and the rest of the party, which is much more averse to conflict internationally.
1: All right, Kaylee, thank you so much. That's Kaylee Lyons there, co-host of Balance of Power. Do catch her at 1 p.m. and then again also at 5 p.m. Eastern. Coming up tomorrow, Mike Wilson of Morgan Stanley, Lori Calvasina of RBC, and Blackstone Capital Partners head Martin Brand. Markets have turned negative now, with the stocks down nearly 2%. This is Bloomberg.
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10: Most of the groups that we're dealing with are well downstream from the data centers. It's really the users, if you will. If you looked across all of our markets, all of our markets are driven by tech. Different markets have different tech. Maybe it's defense tech in some markets. Maybe it's, you know, biotech. Maybe it's traditional tech. Maybe it's AI. But I think, you know, the AI component of this is very real. And what we're seeing in the Silicon Valley, as well as up into San Francisco, and even up into Bellevue up in the Seattle area, it's all driven by AI users and AI adjacent users, you know, groups that are using AI tools to drive their business, whether it's robotics, autonomous vehicles, drone technology, things like this. And the market's clearly feeling it. You're seeing an enormous amount of capital formation around AI companies, not just hyperscale infrastructure. If you look at the leasing activity, just to give you a couple numbers to work off of, in the Silicon Valley and San Francisco specifically, there's 20 million square feet of leases looking to land, right? And historically, at least the last two cycles, the leasing activity has been driven by the Apples and the Googles and the Metas of the world. They're not showing up on any of the tenant roster lists.
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13: This is Bloomberg Tech. Coming up, Taiwan weighs some of its toughest restrictions yet on AI chip sales to China. We'll have the details. Plus, the AI IPO race, it heats up with OpenAI joining its rivals with plans for a potential public listing later this year. And Apple lays the foundation for the AI era. But how soon will it come? As it hints that the company's upcoming foldable iPhone is

0: by 2.7%. That's important in terms of points. It's important to the overall index, and it drags the S&P 500 lower as well. As maybe there's some anxiety as to when really we will get Siri AI in our hands. But first, we also talk Taiwan, and it is weighing some of its toughest restrictions yet on AI chip sales to China, a move that will bring it closer in line with Washington amid mounting U.S. concern over technology leakage and national security. For more on what it means for the AI race and the U.S.-China tech tensions, we're joined by Bloomberg's global tech editor, Peter Elstrom. Is this significant, this move?
1: It's certainly significant. The most sophisticated chips in the world are made in Taiwan by TSMC, of course. And what we understand from our sources is that the Taiwanese government is now weighing these restrictions on making it a crime to export advanced AI chips to China. Now, as you mentioned, this is in line with U.S. restrictions already, where NVIDIA can't sell its most advanced AI chips to China, for example. But why is this important for Taiwan? It is because they hold that place as the manufacturer of these key chips. But also, Taiwanese authorities will be able to use more tools to be able to enforce these restrictions within Taiwan. They did detain their first person because of these export restrictions a while ago, but they had to do it because of falsifying documents, not because it's a crime right now to smuggle chips out of the country. So it gives them a few more tools to be able to enforce these restrictions. It's a sign that President Lai there in Taiwan is taking a much harder line against China.
0: And what does that mean for relationships between the U.S. and China? What does that mean in terms of more bellicose conversation coming from the leadership in China against Taiwan?
1: Well, you're alluding to the complexity of the situation. I mean, we just saw President Trump go and visit Xi in China. They talked about these very issues. There was a lot of discussion about many different things, including trade and technology in particular. So it's a moving playing field at this point, and the Trump administration has signaled that it would allow NVIDIA to sell the H200 chips, for example, into China. China isn't sure that it wants that. They also would like to develop their own domestic semiconductor industry. They want to support Huawei and other companies like that that are trying to build in this area. So it's a complicated task. It certainly does mean that there are tensions that remain between the two countries when it comes to these kinds of technologies, and there's not a resolution in the near future.
0: We just saw, in fact, China preparing, what, 2 trillion yuan of spending to really focus on its own domestic AI build-out, whether that be data centers. In many ways, that's going to be a focus on its own chips. But, Peter, we also got that sort of interesting news that the Pentagon is really, once again, re-amping some of the concerns about Chinese companies, tech companies, and their relationship with the military. All of this spells that antagonism just remains.
1: Yeah, the first story you mentioned is a very important one. Again, a people familiar story that we wrote about how China is weighing this plan to invest 2 trillion yuan, roughly $300 billion into data centers in the country. This is kind of the missing piece in the Chinese AI industry at this point. As we saw with DeepSeek, Alibaba's work with Gwen in particular, they've been quite successful at developing advanced models, but they've made nowhere near the kinds of investments in infrastructure and data centers that we've seen in the U.S. And now $300 billion works out to about $60 billion a year over 5 years. It's not nearly as much as the four hyperscalers are spending. They're aiming for $725 billion this year, so it's sort of a 10-to-1 ratio. But these data centers are much less expensive in China, and it's a sign that they're going to compete on this infrastructure level as well as the model level. So that's a big step for them.
0: Fascinating. Bloomberg's Peter Elstrom with a wrap of all that Asia news. We so appreciate it. Look, as AI becomes increasingly tied to both geopolitics but investment strategy, investors are looking beyond the initial infrastructure build-out potentially and actually applications of AI. Let's discuss that with Lei Chu, AllianceBernstein head of thematic equities, who sees AI adoption broadening as the focus shifts to long-term competitive positioning. So at this moment, just to bring in the U.S. and China perspective, how competitive is the U.S. in the build-out of AI data centers and the like? How solid is the supply chain if we are worried about U.S.-China relationships and what it means for Taiwan?
2: Yes, I think supply chain is important, but if you think about U.S. holistically, I do think a lot of the leading-edge technology comes out of U.S. And if you look at the U.S. companies, the tech giants, when you look at the billions and hundreds of billions of dollars they're spending, they're actually quite strategic about it. And the pace of innovation and the innovation in architecture itself is actually picking up pretty rapidly. So think about them, they're thinking about the cost per token holistically, and more companies maybe are taking that holistic view and be more vertically integrated, and they think about whether it be Google introduces proprietary chips, etc. So they are thinking about different architectures, how to lower the cost per token so that set them ahead in terms of competitive advantage. So because

0: All the hyperscalers are all competing in it, and in a way it's an arms race, and everybody wants to get ahead because that actually bodes well for their long-term competitive advantage and long-term margin. So because the competition is so high, that we do think the U.S. at this moment, when you look at architecture, certainly U.S. is quite ahead of most people in the world.
1: I think that vertical integration is being so clearly demonstrated by SpaceX at the moment. The fact that Elon Musk is deciding, yes, I'm a space giant, I'm an AI giant, but also I'm a data center giant, and actually I'm selling some of my compute to the likes of Alphabet and Google, or indeed Anthropic. Is that the way in which you would like to see companies thinking themselves in a more vertically integrated manner, or do you want to see more specific applications of AI, and is that also attractive?
0: I think it's both, actually. It's at this point of the cycle, it's certainly important to see more applications come out. But if we look back historically, it's actually quite interesting. Vertical integration and that type of cost advantage is very hard to replicate. And in this very compute-intensive and capital-intensive cycle, I think vertical integration is something that's very interesting to worth considering from an investment perspective. But that said, if you look in the past cycle, what happened is we built a massive comms infrastructure, and then an entire ecosystem that's capital light ultimately monetized, and that's created the tech giants as we know today. So it's probably too early to tell, but I certainly think vertical integration seems to be a direction that a lot of these companies are considering, and we're watching very closely. It could be quite interesting.
1: Are you feeling comfortable with the capex still of a lot of these large companies and the industry writ large?
0: I think this year we always thought that it was going to be, this has to be the year of AI adoption. And the fact that token is being utilized and adopted at such a rapid pace is certainly a good sign that AI is being adopted, it's being used. So that makes us feel better about the amount of capex that's going into it, because ultimately we do want to spend and build a road to somewhere. And seeing the early signs of rapid adoption is certainly very, very encouraging.
1: You're all about themes, you're all about long-term perspectives and not single names. But at this point, is there going to be better entry points to the market? Does it ever worry you, give you cause for angst at just how high we are in general trading on big benchmarks, at big private market valuations, big public market valuations?
0: I think not all companies are created equal. Mm-hmm. And I think we have to look at the company really one by one in terms of we really have to look out. And I think historically when we look back, sometimes the consensus street estimates, they get it right the near term, but they miss the long term. And it's the long term that gets revised up and up that ultimately determines how much a stock should be valued today. So in a way, to look out actually allows you to make more money near term. So it's really about long term total addressable market, and more importantly, the ability to hold your margin and get the long term profit. That's what ultimately determines whether a stock is valued fairly today.
1: Naichi, we love having you on the show. Thank you for joining us of AllianceBernstein there. Meanwhile, coming up, OpenAI does indeed join its AI rivals in the race to potentially go public. We'll have the details on that S1. This is Bloomberg Tech.
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5: You still are seeing, you know, net more upgrades than downgrades across most sectors. Again, the economy has been very strong. So think about that across the board. Tax collections are high across the board. These kind of GOs, cities, towns, states have built up very strong reserve levels and strong balance sheets. But again, I would say professional credit management is still key here. Sector by sector story, healthcare, higher education, airports, it's all going to depend upon the sector.
6: How much does the muni bond market care about the Fed and what it does?
5: When we started this off, look, munis are going to be dependent on just overall rate picture, right? And treasury rates for that matter. Directionally, typically in the same direction. And we've seen this over the past 2 years. You see a major uptick in treasury yields. You see volatility,

0: munis have typically underperformed in those markets. So my answer is, on the Fed side, it is very important in the sense that it's important for the Treasury market and just on the directional move of where rates go. Now, obviously, we've seen an uptick in short end rates because of the market now increasingly pricing in rate hikes. Right. So the market is saying, look, the Fed is off. They're wrong. Rates, okay. rates are not restrictive enough. Next week is a big meeting. That is going to be a big one. So any market reaction from that, particularly in the Treasury market, could be a catalyst for a move on the muni side.
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2: So OpenAI has joined the AI rivals with plans for a public listing potentially later this year. The ChatGPT maker confidentially filed its S1 with the SEC, but it said the timing of an IPO hasn't been decided because there are still things it wants to do as a private company. Bloomberg's AI reporter Shireen Ghaffari joins us with the details. So what would those things potentially be? Why make it still unclear if they're going to come as soon as the fall?
3: Yeah, the company said this is really about optionality for them. Of course, there are a lot of factors when a company's deciding to go public. There's the market, how they stack up to their competitors. So these could all be reasons, right, that a company has in mind when they're thinking about the exact timing of going forward with the filing.
2: Going forward with the filing, going forward with the next phase of OpenAI. I thought it was really interesting. The same time as we learned that they've filed an S1 confidentially, they're also putting out a statement about the control of AI, about aligning it with humanity. That was coming from Sam Altman, then the chief scientist. What did you make of the blog?
3: That's right. You know, there's been a lot of talk lately in the AI world about the idea of self-improving AI, that these AI models are getting so good that researchers at the top labs are actually using them to program the next model. And that's caused both excitement but a lot of anxiety. We actually saw Anthropic last week come out with a blog post even calling for a potential pause if this turns out to really be the case, that these models are sort of improving so quickly and getting out of control. So I think, you know, Altman's post is in a way in conversation with that and acknowledging this idea that the AI is starting to automate itself and weighing some of both the opportunities but also risks there.
2: And I think that's so interesting that, of course, again, just by outlining that blog post, we're thinking about Anthropic timing, OpenAI timing. One puts a blog, the next puts a blog. One's gone filed confidentially, the next one has. How much is their anticipation? How much is their worry that they're coming at the same sort of time?
3: It does feel like a race on every level right now between these two sort of top AI firms, both at the technological level with them releasing new models sort of neck and neck every few months, now even every few weeks, on the, you know, sort of ideological level about the direction that they're going to go in, balancing the risks and the benefits, as well as just this IPO timeline. So I think it's one of the closest races, certainly, that I've ever covered in the tech industry, and extremely competitive right now on every level.
2: And you cover it brilliantly. Thank you, Bloomberg, Shireen Ghaffari, on all things OpenAI. And let's stick with that IPO pipeline. Look, the AI names that we've just talked about, if you add in SpaceX, that's $3.6 trillion of market cap that might be coming to the market in the next few months. But according to PitchBook Research, OpenAI may end up being the most expensive bet. Harrison Rolfes is with us, senior analyst of PitchBook's private company coverage. Joining us now, look, we can't see the detail of the revenues and the numbers that's been filed confidentially with the SEC, but you take a great crack at it with an eye on OpenAI, your late-stage company research, and you think that OpenAI is expensive in some of your frameworks. Can you talk us through it, Harrison?
4: Well, yeah, so OpenAI has essentially built the most widely used AI product in history. But they rely on so much capital intensive compute that their profits aren't necessarily going to cover their costs. So when looking at OpenAI, we want to see their Microsoft terms, we want to see how their accounting works, we want to see how their enterprise revenue as a share total and their net revenue retention, the annual compute obligation and the related party disclosures to really figure out exactly where they stand as a true business as opposed to the hype that's surrounding them. The framework that

0: created, this AI business quality, essentially looks at OpenAI on five different dimensions. It's revenue quality, computing independence, moat durability, governance optionality, as well as just capital efficiency. Yeah. So when you look at a company who really doesn't, who really has a strong AI mind share, but isn't focusing on the true business qualities that make a business successful in the public markets,
1: right,
0: it's something hard to evaluate right now. And that's why they score the lowest on my scoring system. And
1: 4.8,
0: the,
1: right?
0: One of the highest valuations.
1: 4.8 out of 10 on your AIBQ framework. Now, I'm interested in that sort of other parties' perspective, because the Microsoft relationship is one that you drill down on, and perhaps some of that revenue sharing is something investors should really be thinking about.
0: Absolutely. The Microsoft share aspect is very unique. By capping how much they owe Microsoft, it frees up some sort of revenue. However, it's still unsure about what's going to happen after 2030. And that uncertainty is going to make it very hard for investors to look past 2030 and see if they're going to succeed until then.
1: Can you talk a little bit about what you anticipate for governance structures coming from these companies? We're going to dig into it in a bit at the end of the show about questions people have about SpaceX's governance and the control Elon Musk has. How much are you starting to see how much control might be had by OpenAI? For example, Sam Altman, we understand, doesn't own any significant portion of equity.
0: No, it's interesting, from going from a nonprofit to this just new PBC structure, he's essentially trying to find a way to be the good guy, but at the same time, he's already dealt with such backlash from the board and other parties involved and other investors, where they are even unsure whether or not they want to deal with these sort of issues. However, Sam Altman still finds a way to make it happen. Mm-hmm. And now people are really relying and betting on his future and his aspirations to bring OpenAI to number one.
1: In a race. We keep talking about it as feeling like some sort of race, but it is about mind share. It is about oxygen in the room. It is about money that's going to be able to be allocated to these companies when they go public. Is there a worry that they filed confidentially last and we're getting SpaceX as soon as this week?
0: I think by filing last actually gives OpenAI the opportunity to learn from their competitors. OpenAI can actually see where Anthropic is going wrong, exactly how they can adjust.
1: Where are they going wrong?
0: You know, OpenAI could be going wrong with their gross margins. They don't really break down exactly the tier and the compute costs associated to it. And we'll really get a sense of the hyperscaler involvement with OpenAI and just the overall reliance on them to take them to the next step. And then in relation to SpaceX, we're going to get a sliver of the AI aspect from XAI. However, that's not going to tell us enough of what it takes to be a leading frontier AI model. So the public markets are going to be the ones to determine how much it truly costs to run an AI business. And they have SpaceX as somewhat of a comparison, even though they're a space company.
1: Harrison Rolfes of PitchBook, thanks for bringing the analysis. We appreciate it. Coming up, Apple unveils a series of updates at WWDC, but says it isn't able to launch them in the EU due to a standoff with the bloc's antitrust watchdog. More on that next. 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
4: I think what investors are starting to appreciate, one is you have a very flagship company within SpaceX, which hopefully sets a bar in terms of valuation, but it also draws a lot of awareness to what's going on in the sector. So, you know, to give you an example, as people are looking at SpaceX, from our view, when we think about a name we do cover, Rocket Labs, we're starting to realize that with it, by looking at SpaceX, you're realizing how tight the launch market is right now, with the Falcon 9 relatively booked throughout 2007. So as that message gets out there from SpaceX, people can then look at Rocket Labs and see how compelling the opportunity is within

0: launch for a name like that. We're also realizing when we look at SpaceX, just how big the Starlink service is. And again, when we look at our coverage, a name like AST SpaceMobile, a different approach in going to the market. They have over 60 MNO partners, including AT&T, Verizon, and Vodafone, but we're starting to realize just how disruptive, and it's really highlighting direct-to-device is for a world where we depended on cell towers being within range, and space really can fill that gap.
1: What's the market like for space? What are the economics about the space business these days? What do people need to know?
0: You're starting to see some business models really evolve here, both from a financial perspective, but then also offering very compelling disruptive growth potential down the road.
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0: Apple used its Worldwide Developers Conference yesterday to lay the foundation for the AI era, unveiling a range of products, including iOS 27, Siri AI. Within that, the company still has to overcome, though, investor skepticism about this AI strategy. Bloomberg's Mark Gurman joins us now with more details. Look, the skepticism is there if you're looking at the share price. We're down again. It traded lower yesterday. Is there some anxiety about the pace at which Siri AI will be unfolded to us all?
1: Yeah, thank you for having me. Well, there are concerns about the pace. Obviously, they said that it'll launch in English later this year, but Siri AI is real. If you're on the developer beta, if you're not me, I guess, you're able to get off the wait list and try these new Siri features out. I think the response has been mostly positive at this point. As I said before the event, what Apple's doing here is they're going from completely subpar to completely adequate. We're not seeing whiz-bang AI features that you're right now seeing from Google, OpenAI, Anthropic per se, but you're seeing Siri work. And so what Apple was finally able to do was take something that had so much promise for over a decade and finally make it work by recreating their underlying models, using technology from Google Gemini, using some new AI under the hood techniques, and actually presenting users with something they think they're going to be able to use on a daily basis. Yeah. And so the concerns that should be out there really are, what happens to ChatGPT and Anthropic on the Apple platform? Because a lot of people now are going to have a real LLM built in.
0: And what happens to other rivals, maybe even Meta AI? Look, what's interesting is, as we've been speaking, there's been some breaking news that Meta Platform's been ordered by the EU to temporarily halt policies that allegedly block AI firms from operating on the WhatsApp messaging service for businesses. This is the EU once again basically saying, you need to make everything available to all your rivals at all times. This is something Apple's spoken about. They were sort of mudslinging with the EU earlier today about whether Siri AI is going to get to the EU users slower and whether it's Apple's fault or the EU's fault.
1: Yeah, I mean, you've seen other features be held back due to the negotiations between Apple and the EU, iPhone mirroring being one of them. There were a few other features on the operating systems last year, Apple Intelligence being one of them, that eventually expanded to the European Union. So I'm confident this will eventually work out. But yeah, you're seeing a public war of words play out between Apple and the EU right now. And we have to just see who's going to fold first. These are two big entities, two big personalities. And Apple, rightfully so, does not like the way the EU is inserting themselves into product development and the way features need to be introduced and implemented. And quite frankly, as a consumer, I'm not in the EU, but I do feel bad for my friends in the EU and my developer friends in the EU who are not able to roll out the newest features to their customers. And if they are a customer, not being able to use the newest feature because these rules are in place. So I don't actually think what the EU is doing is a positive at all.
0: Fold first. Do you get any hint of a foldable phone quickly?
1: Yeah, the foldable phone is coming in September. We've been talking about this for a while. And iOS 27 is chock full of hints to this. So really looking forward to this launch. Big deal for Apple, and I think this is going to be a really hot product. This is one that I've been looking forward to for a while.
0: And the one that you brought us news on for a very long time. Always first, Bloomberg's Mark Gurman. We so appreciate it. Thank you. Now, meanwhile, Apple is also expanding its child safety tools as the governments around the world increasingly clamp down on youth social media usage. Now, features unveiled yesterday at WWDC will hand parents much

try to control this fall, allowing them to better control on devices when kids use the apps, what content they can access, and with whom they can communicate. Now, coming up, we'll come back on OpenAI's S1 filing, discuss the AI IPO landscape with Sung Yung Yoon of Principal Venture Partners. This is Bloomberg Tech.

0: 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On The Michelle Hussain Show, Peter Piot, who co-discovered Ebola in 1976, explains the current threat. On Trumponomics, is the US economy dangerously dependent on the rich? And on Merin Talks Money, inheritance tax is catching more people. 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
2: Joining us now is Charu Chanana, Saxo Chief Investment Strategist. Now, we saw a brief pause in this AI trade that's taken the markets by a storm over the past year or so. The pause that we saw over the past week, is that a momentary reaction, a correction, or are there fundamental reasons at play here?
3: Two big things, you know, if I was to just step back and look at what's been driving this whole momentum in the AI trade, that's been two big things, right? One, the fundamentals. We've seen the earnings story has been very, very strong. And two, we've had a significant re-rating. If you were to look at the SOX index, for example, we've had a significant re-rating of that sector. So both of the things have, you know, driven these gains in the semiconductor names and the AI story in general. But now, of course, we're at a point where, you know, it's starting to look expensive at about 30x. The earnings story is still delivering, but we need an upgrade there to continue to catch up with the kind of re-rating that we've already seen. And the massive crowding, the concentration risk that investors are facing, you club that with the other risks that are coming in the picture from the oil markets, from the inflation picture, from the Fed trajectory being questioned as well. I think that certainly demands a recheck of where positioning is right now.
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7: Welcome back to Bloomberg Tech. We are seeing a rollover in stocks. We started trading higher on the day, and that optimism has since faded, and faded hard for the tech names in particular. If you look under the hood of the S&P 500, it's far healthier and more stocks are in the green. NASDAQ 100, though, we're off by more than 2%. It's Apple, Micron, Nvidia, AMD, some of the chip hardware names that really tug from a points perspective. And this is as companies, well, banks, Bank of America, for example, saying there are too many red flags right now. Take profits. And people are doing that, maybe. They're getting some dry powder ahead of some massive IPOs. Let's take a look at today's big number, $3.6 trillion. That's the total market cap of the three big upcoming IPOs, if indeed they do come. OpenAI getting itself optionality. Anthropic, too, they filed confidentially with the SEC. But SpaceX, that's on deck for this week. This as these AI companies are racing. They're raising tens of billions of dollars to buy chips, data centers, build more advanced AI systems. But look, historically, mega cap IPOs, they have a rocky start in the first few months of trade. Look, stocks often slump in the first year. Could these upcoming listings be big enough that it just doesn't really apply here? The rules are off. Let's discuss with Bloomberg Equity reporter Carmen Reinecke, who's trying to, with an unprecedented IPO at the end of this week, trying to see if there's any historical precedent here. You go back to some Truist found data, 30 mega tech IPOs compared to SpaceX. How have they performed in the last 15 years?
8: So the majority of them, after 1 year of trading, have been down. They've slumped a little bit in that first year of trading. But overall, the entire group has a maximum drawdown, or sorry, an average drawdown of 55% in that first year of trading, which is really incredible if you think about it. That's a huge amount of money, one, rushing into these stocks and then coming out as investors sort of assess all the information that they're getting as, you know, lockups expire and more shares come online. So this, it couldn't be different. It's such a huge IPO, and we know there's so much hype that, you know, retail investors are being sort of focused on in, you know, SpaceX coming to the public market, and that people are excited. They really want to buy into this. So we could see something different happen here.
7: I mean, maybe there's the silver lining. If you end up feeling that you haven't got the access that you wanted and you're forced to wait, maybe there's a better entry point. Look, we're looking at particularly at a story of the CoreWeave founders. They've understandably sold $2.3 billion in stock since the IPO. Is that the sort of supply side weight that you get on these new public companies?
8: It definitely is. And CoreWeave was really a poster child for extreme volatility in the year after its IPO. It, you know, kind of just hit that threshold in March, and it was up, you know, 400% at one point, and then it had a drawdown of 65% from that point. And we saw Magnetar offload half of its position, and these insiders sell. I mean, the stock is still up more than 150% from its IPO price, but you do see these kinds of pressures. They've also had some earnings reports that investors balked at. So all of these catalysts really add up to choppiness in the first year as the market kind of assesses where the valuation is going to be going forward. And I think that's something that people are looking at with SpaceX as well. If you look at, you know, price to sales, it's not profitable yet. It's a really high valuation. That's something people have been looking at in the, you know, AI and the tech and the space overarchingly. So investors might want to wait for a better entry point.
7: Then, like, timelines are everything. You shine a light on Tesla, for example, and Facebook, which of course is now known as Meta. Meta had like a really torrid first year, down 30%, and now it's up 1,400% since the IPO. And if you look back to Tesla, what, up 25,000% since its listing?
8: Exactly. So that's kind of the catch 22 here. You know, do you want to try to buy in on the first day where you could see a huge pop, right? And then maybe you're buying at a more expensive price, or do you want to wait and see what happens? Overarchingly, it seems like if you're a longer-term investor, the data show that these IPOs do really well, right? These stocks have gone up astronomically. So it's just all about finding that right entry point, finding that right time, that time horizon, and when to get in.
7: And how much business models evolve and how much we have to understand about these business models as they go public. Bloomberg's Carmen Reinecke, it's a fantastic story. Go read it. Let's discuss this and more now with Song Yi Yun, founder, managing partner of Principal Ventures Partners. It's a Silicon Valley-based early-stage venture firm focused on AI-native companies. But why you're so interesting, Song Yi, is also because you serve on the advisory council for the Institute for Human-Centered AI at Stanford University. You've been an operator at big gaming companies and tech. Song Yi, the business models we're about to get our heads wrapped around in the public market, should we be as excited about them as we are with SpaceX, with Anthropic, with OpenAI?
9: Yeah, I think this is a really tremendous moment. If you think about the total market cap that we're talking about, it constitutes about 10% of the NASDAQ. And we are already talk about how concentrated NASDAQ market is with those like big top 10 companies taking about more than 40% of the total market cap. Adding this to on top of it make NASDAQ even much more concentrated and expose the risk of the volatility and kind of secular risk of the technology in the market.
7: How much is there an anxiety that not only they're going to be an outsized weighting in, well, just passive funds more broadly, but they're also all related to one another in some way? The fact that Anthropic's buying compute off SpaceX, the fact that we're starting to see this circular deal making come ever more present into the public market.
9: That's right. I mean, that's one of the reasons why people kind of point out that there's some kind of the bubble element in kind of today's AI marketplace. And in addition to that, I think it's another thing to think about is that technology is kind of at its nascent stage. A lot of the technology, I mean, this AI is a real technology, and it was in the phase of tech demonstration that we have seen tremendous

0: potential, but it, and by no means that in terms of engineering that need to go into it for optimizing and making bring it down to the right price point and et cetera. There's a lot of work to be done. So in terms of the kind of technology and infrastructure and how it's formed, it's not near at its kind of the end state. And there's a lot of the improvement to be done. And I think that the improvement could be current big giants, or it could be come from the other startups that are working on solving the specific problems. So there is a lot of innovation to be ahead. And I think it's that's an interesting moment, because another thing to think about is that this kind of the access to the capital and building this capital moat around these companies has become part of the feature of the of their service and their business. And I think there's a lot of kind of the circular deals that you mentioned, and it's kind of creating this the moat against a new entrants. And I think that that's kind of one of the reasons why that there is a rush into this like IPO and access to large sum of capital.
1: I mean, you're previously a member of South Korea's Presidential Advisory Council on Science and Technology. I mean, this AI exuberance and hype hasn't just been US alone. We've seen extraordinary growth of South Korean stocks, SK Hynix and the like. Is this a global moment of reckoning? Do you think that there is a so-called bubble and it needs to come down?
0: I mean, I think it's AI is an interesting technology, because as soon as we say like artificial intelligence, that name itself really kind of sparkles imagination of a lot of people, and people tend to anthropomorphize like what AI can do. And I think that also fuels into this kind of the hype behavior and like over expectation and extrapolating what this technology can do. Because of the global dominance of the U.S. tech market, tech companies over the past decades, I think the growth of this giant AI company is affecting the supply chain outside of the U.S. and like semiconductor companies, infrastructure companies, not just in the U.S. but elsewhere. And I think that's also feeding into the other markets' excitement.
1: I mean, you see innovation at the public level, sitting on the board of HP, at the private level when you're investing for principal ventures partners. Where is exciting you? Where do you think is undervalued right now if you're going to be putting capital to work privately?
0: I mean, there's a lot of innovation to be made. If you think about airline industry, right? I mean, I think there are only a small number of companies that can make engine. But if you think about where all the business happening is taking place, there are companies that are making airplanes, they're making operating airlines, and there are a lot of businesses, hospitality around it. So I think we have found this like kind of tremendous engine technology that has a potential to build whole new businesses and open up the whole new possibilities. But like there are a lot of businesses and applications to be built on top of that, and where the more value is going to be created, where the value is going to be captured and held, I think is yet to be determined.
1: Fascinating. Songye Yoon of Principal Ventures Partners, thank you for walking us through your thinking. We hope to welcome you back soon. Meanwhile, Elon Musk has unveiled a more detailed look at an initial version of an AI data center satellite SpaceX plans to build. That's as part of a roughly 1 million satellite network that will do complex computing for AI in Earth orbit, in space. So during a 30-minute video shared on X, Musk really laid out other plans for the future of this company, including the continued development of its Starship rocket and joint Terafab facility with Tesla that aims to manufacture computer chips in the United States. Coming up, well, we got more on AI, and this time it's all about robotics. The company Standard Bots is just raising $200 million in a new round of funding. Its CEO, Evan Beard, is going to be joining us next. But let's get back to markets, because there's been a huge, like a 1,000-point swing on the Nasdaq 100 right now. I'm looking at it's going from peak of 29,800 down to now 28,800 in the course of but half an hour or so's trading. We're seeing money being pulled out of chips, of hardware in particular, of Apple. We're seeing the S&P 500 now down by a percentage point, the semiconductor index off by almost 4%. It is a volatile session and a volatile few trading days. This is Bloomberg Tech.
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1: On the latest edition of the Bloomberg Daybreak Europe podcast, our senior market strategist Neil Campling on Apple's latest AI announcements.
2: I think it's interesting that you mentioned the word catch up, and that's exactly, I think, what this presentation showed. They're trying to catch up with their rivals, but it's not really a big step change, which is kind of where investors were expecting it to come out, with showcasing a whole set of agentic tools, of new ways of interacting with your iPhone. And that just didn't really happen in the presentation yesterday. So I think it's left investors a little underwhelmed. In terms of, there's no proof of concept yet that Apple is necessarily in the AI race, and also perhaps it's not really showing up in terms of leadership of the technologies relative to some of the other big stories that we've heard from rivals such as Google and others in recent weeks.
0: Okay. Meanwhile, what about the regulatory issues? The company says that it won't allow, those regulatory issues won't allow it to launch Siri AI in the EU or in China. Is that a significant hurdle?
2: It's actually part of a long-term, ongoing battle, I think, right, with regulators to try and get some of these technologies over those kind of privacy constraints that they see in terms of the ability to really, for the technology to be able to look through, if you like, the data that's held on your phone to then serve you as a consumer a better experience by understanding those tools.
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11: New York-based startup Standard Bots has raised $200 million in a new round of funding to scale its AI-powered robots. Now, as the company tracks to secure 10%, actually, of all robots deployed in the United States, its CEO is actively advising Congress on banning Chinese competitors over national security risks. We can talk it all now with Standard Bots co-founder, CEO, Evan Beard. Congratulations on the raise. Let's start there. Series C, $1 billion valuation. What do you need the $200 million for?
12: Thanks so much. Thanks for having me back. So we're using this funding to quadruple our manufacturing footprint. We've got a huge backlog of demand. We're growing very quickly, and to also invest in more R&D.
11: So it's going to be in Long Island, I understand. How much sort of square footage, what sort of talent and R&D hardware do you need?
12: Yeah, so we have an engineering office in New York City, and our manufacturing space is 70,000 square feet. It's about an hour outside New York City, but we think this is the best city on earth, the best place to build a robotics business. And Standard Bots now, we believe, is America's largest AI-native industrial robot manufacturer. So, and we're just getting started.
11: And by stealth, almost. I mean, how many do you already have deployed? How many are out there in the wild? What makes you such a significant force in robotics already?
12: Yeah, well, I could say we have, basically in every state, we have small and medium businesses using our robot, and we have iconic companies in aerospace, automotive, oil and gas, data centers. So really, we're working with the full gambit of folks that use robots. My favorite customer makes parts for the Long Island Railroad, and the reason
11: shouldn't
12: I like that...
11: Shouldn't pick favorite children.
12: Yeah. They were our first customer, still a customer, after a few years. And what it's really emblematic of everyone uses our robot, which is they're making the things that make America, whether it's the infrastructure or the products that we use.
11: So the railroad, are they kind of playing using robots and understanding how they're going to work with them in the future? Are they really giving an awful lot of hard duty work to these humanoids? Are they able, or arms that you make, are they able to hire less, for example?
12: Yeah, it's a good question, and investors ask that, but 85% of our robots are doing production work. So these are not pilots, these are not just testing things out. These are, they're actually doing a job, and we think of robots as the power tool of the 21st century. So they really enable a worker to do much more work before. They improve the efficiency of our country and our workforce. And Caroline, the problem that we see and what we said to Congress was the United States right now is not competitive in manufacturing. If you look at the United States against China and other countries, it can be 5 to 10x cheaper to make your parts in those countries. And so we think robots are this foundational technology that we as a country need to be more competitive, to be able to compete, and to ultimately bring back jobs and bring back our manufacturing base.
11: Foundational technology. Now, you need the models to be able to drive these robots. I'm interested as to what you've done. I mean, many would say NVIDIA in particular saying that we're not quite there yet with physical AI. We're going to have this ChatGPT moment. Yeah. But how are you seeing these models evolving, or indeed your robots able to change and diversify?
12: Yeah, it's a great question. And it's a reason why the U.S. can take a lead in robotics right now. And the answer there is we're focused on training robots through demonstrations. So you show them what to do. We have a handheld device for that. And you can just perform the task. And you don't have to be an expert. And what it allows us to do is take an average assembly worker, a manufacturing worker, and they can now program a robot and train an AI model. And this allows the robots to handle variability that they couldn't before. It allows them to do jobs that you just couldn't automate before, because today's robots, most people don't know, they really just replay motions. Mm-hmm. You program them millimeter by millimeter, and they can play through and paint and weld that way, but they're so limiting. And so this is a fundamental change in what's possible and what you can automate with your robots.
11: And so, Evan, many would say, well, you're getting people to train their replacements. How are those that are working at the railroad feeling about helping train these robots? What do you see as the future of manufacturing workforce?
12: It's a fair question. It's one we think about a lot. And my favorite anecdote in this regard is really from Milton Friedman. And he visited a job site in the 70s, and he asked, why aren't they using earth moving equipment? It was in a developing country, and they were digging with shovels. And they said, well, this is the jobs project. So if we gave them earth moving equipment, it would create way fewer jobs. And he said, well, why don't you just give them spoons? And the point that Milton was making was you earn the right to create high-paying jobs by creating something of economic value. And I think the United States in this next transition wants to be on the right side of that. And we want to use the tools which are in the physical world, it's robots. And it's, we really view them as this power tool, like a drill for workers to be more efficient and be able to do more. And we want to be on the right side of that.
11: Right side of that, with $200 million to keep on expanding here in the state of New York. We appreciate your time. Thank you very much indeed. Standard Bots co-founder and CEO Evan Beard there. Now, the Mizuho Technology Conference is underway here in New York as well, bringing together top tech executives, industry leaders. Speaking earlier with Bloomberg's Romain Bostic, Synopsys CEO Sassine Ghazi, really weighing in on the tightening restrictions targeting China. Take a listen.
13: We're assuming China will remain the way it is currently, meaning our China business, specific to IP, was one of our fastest growing regions that had a significant headwinds due to all the restrictions. I don't believe these restrictions are going to change. If they change, fantastic. If not, we have plenty of opportunities outside of China to capture the growth.
11: Coming up also in New York, well, the city's controller slams Elon Musk's near total control of SpaceX ahead of the IPO. But excluding the company won't be easy for the city's pension fund or others. We'll have the details. And look, let's get back to these public markets that SpaceX is about to enter. They're down. They're down pretty hard. The Nasdaq 100 rolling over 1.9%. We were higher at the start of trade. S&P 500 off by a percentage point. We've got Apple. You've got the likes of big tech. Tesla's in the red at the moment. We've got Micron pulling down in a points perspective. And that's why we mean see the semiconductor index also under pressure. This is Bloomberg Tech.
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19: I have to ask you about a quote of yours that I really like. As human beings, we don't...

0: don't welcome fear and panic, but as investors, we welcome the bargain prices that those emotions tend to produce.
1: You know, obviously, the market is, of course, a voting machine in the short term. It reflects psychology, the long term, a weighing machine. And that
0: that's a great quote. I'm going to write that down. Yeah.
1: And so psychology and helps shape prices. And what happens, we find, is that risk is, you know, there's always risk. What varies is people's perception of it. And I think today we're in a time when people are underestimating risks, and therefore prices are generally high. It's one of the reasons I find it so amazing that our portfolio is trading at 14 times earnings. And I'm like, you know, the market scares me at 21, 22 times earnings, but our portfolio feels like this is below long-time averages. So I feel this disconnect where I'm simultaneously pessimistic about the market because of the euphoria, and at the same time, feel very comfortable with our portfolio.
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3: New York City controller Mark Levine says Elon Musk's unprecedented control will have over SpaceX serves as a new level of disregard for regular shareholders' rights. In an interview, Levine said he, quote, understands that we're in an era of founders wanting more control, but that what Musk is planning with SpaceX is way beyond what we've seen. This is, of course, in reference to the stipulation that buying into SpaceX requires accepting a governance structure giving Musk roughly 80% of voting rights. Bloomberg's Olivia Raimondo is one of the key reporters that have just gone global with this story. And let's start with New York, New York State as well. There are a load of people managing pension fund money who are worried about this level of control.
4: Yes, Caroline, absolutely. I think that the controller's main concern is about having shareholders' voices be heard when they invest in a public company, and to have leadership and executives in those companies be held accountable to the concerns that their shareholders have around different issues related to the governance structure of a company. I think what Levine wanted to explain to me is that he wants shareholders to still be empowered with their ability to vote in a one vote, one share type of structure.
3: So is he saying, I'm going to boycott it? Is he saying I can vote with my feet or my money and make an impact? Or does he have to kind of go along with what is the biggest IPO ever?
4: That's a great question. And based on my conversation that I had with him last week, I do not think the goal right now is to divest from the company or to exclude any type of exposure. He explained to me that with the pension system's own governance structure, that would be difficult. They have done sector-based exclusions before for the oil and gas industry. But to eliminate one company, he said, for their own governance structure would be unprecedented. What he wants to do is he wants to engage with Elon Musk. He reached out to Musk in a letter co-signed by CalPERS and the New York State pension funds. They want Musk to engage with them and to work with them so that they can make changes from within rather than just saying we're not going to invest.
3: Thus far, no response. This is a global issue, though, and in some pension funds in Europe, they actually are saying, I don't want anything to do with this.
4: We've had pension funds and investors in Denmark and the UK say that they are going to sit out from the IPO, that they will be willing to adjust their funds so that they are not exposed to SpaceX. One UK-focused investor specifically said that they called the governance structure catastrophic and that it would not be prudent to have their investors exposed to it.
3: Fascinating. Well, we can go in a lot into that story about some of the reticence and the reasons why. Olivia Raimondo, I mean, go read her story. It's a real deep dive into the governance of this business. Meanwhile, we're looking at live pictures of NASA, which is just about to introduce its next Artemis crew. 2 months after sending astronauts on a record-setting lunar flyby, NASA says Artemis 3 launched 4 astronauts from the Kennedy Space Center in Florida aboard the Orion spacecraft on the Space Launch System rocket. The mission is going to last 2 weeks. Now, that does it, though, for this edition of Bloomberg Tech. As we await that news from Artemis 3, we see that the market's really taking a turn. Look, we're plunging to new lows of the day. NASDAQ 100 off by 2.

0: 2%, let's call it, 1,000-point swing. This is as you see really big tech names take the brunt of the hit. We've got money coming out in particular of Apple, of Micron, of Tesla. In fact, the S&P 500 is off by 1%, let's call it, but actually underneath the hood is doing rather better from a cross-industry perspective. It really is tech in the line of fire, as many feel that perhaps we've run too far, too fast. There's a lot of volatility in the market and a lot of red flags. The Bank of America has been saying to clients, too many red flags. Take profits while you can. The semiconductor index off by 4.4% after we clawed back some of Friday session's losses just yesterday. Look, you can recap all of this. Don't forget to check out the podcast. Go find it on the terminal as well as online on Apple, Spotify and iHeart. 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
3: Crypto-linked stocks, they're getting hit.
4: You can see why the reaction is so steep.
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0: Joining us now with his view of the world, Sam Linton-Brown, Global Head of Macro Strategy at BNP Paribas Markets 360. Does any of that weakness in the oil price set us up for yields to drop? Because that seems to be what has really substantially changed for equities, along with the oil price, over recent months. Can we hope for a lower yield environment or no?
7: In the very short term, at the front end of curves, if oil prices come down, the market may pare its expectations for central banks. But basically, our view to the question of could this lead to a durable rally in fixed income is no. We expect higher yields in Europe, in the US. Europe, we think it's going to be driven predominantly by supply dynamics. US, we actually think it's going to be driven predominantly by Fed hikes.
0: What do you think is the link between that higher yield environment and stocks at the moment?
7: I think what's key for risk assets and including the equity market is the reaction function of central banks. So if you have a central bank which is tightening policy, but it's tightening only quite marginally, and it's tightening with still a dovish reaction function, then I think that's okay for risk assets because it's rate hikes for good reasons. It's because the economy is just so strong. And I'd argue that's the type of Federal Reserve that we've got today. It's not a hawkish reaction function, even if we're moving to a rate hike state of the world.
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1: And I'm Isabel Lee. Welcome to Bloomberg Crypto. Here's what we have today. So Bitcoin facing more headwinds since the worst drop since the FTX collapse in 2022.
0: Plus, we talk about the final stages of the securitized SPAC with CEO Carlos Domingo.
1: And Kraken CEO Arjun Sethi discusses their approach to the SpaceX IPO and their work with the FIFA World Cup.
0: That's all ahead, but let's take stock of where we stand in the market right now, because Bitcoin, as we mentioned, fresh off its worst week since the FTX crash back in 2022, as market sentiment and technical indicators all weekend. Now, some analysts here see further downside after dropping more than 50% since last year's record high. And Isabel, it's going to be really interesting to see if we fall back below $60,000 per coin.
1: Definitely a threshold we're looking at. We're also looking at strategy, Katie. Michael Saylor's company bought 1,500 Bitcoin last week. So this comes after the company sold 32 Bitcoin in May. This is the first sale since

0: What are investors saying about what the path, what the charts look like in the near term ahead?
1: It's definitely proving to be a tricky one to predict, not just because of what we've been seeing in the past. You know, the impact of the Iran war has been significant on Bitcoin over the last few months, as it has for a lot of assets, but also what's coming up. Interest rate hikes are making things rather uncertain. Jobs data last week made things kind of uncertain as well. So what we're really seeing is a real mishmash of things hitting Bitcoin at the moment in a time when it itself is still pretty fragile and can't take that much more of a beating, it really feels like. So as you said, it sank below that key threshold of 60,000 on Friday, and we're starting to see it slightly recover somewhat now, but to be honest, it's struggling to stay above it.
2: Talk to us about the significance of Michael Saylor divesting some of their crypto holdings. I mean, again, the number isn't that significant. It's negligible, actually, but it's really the whole sentiment that spooked a lot of investors, Emily.
1: Yeah, I mean, Michael Saylor is best known for espousing things like, you know, sell a kidney before you sell any Bitcoin. I'll never sell any Bitcoin. Bitcoin's worth more to me than anything else. That's the kind of stuff you really hear him say quite often. And so when MicroStrategy moved to sell some of his Bitcoin, that really did unnerve people. And to Strategy's credit, it did warn people that that could be the case. The digital asset treasury model has not been doing amazingly over the last year, particularly with Bitcoin itself sinking so low. And so we did not expect this to be on the cards. But that said, you know, it's the first sale they've made since 2022. It's the second they've ever made. That is definitely not a good sign if you're thinking about where Bitcoin's headed.
0: Yeah, another interesting size and scope dating back to 2022. And speaking of what happened in 2022, the collapse of FTX, let's talk a little bit about Sam Bankman-Fried applying for a pardon. And Emily, I guess if you had been following his social media presence, this isn't that surprising necessarily.
1: No, he's definitely been angling for a pardon for some time. I mean, supposedly a friend of his runs his Twitter account while Sam's in prison. So, you know, take it all with a grain of salt. But it's definitely been something he's been asking for, been angling for. We've seen him appealing to various right-wing TV hosts and trying to get a pardon on the cards. And it's not completely out of the realm of possibility, right? Like, Trump did pardon another crypto founder, CZ, not that long ago. He also pardoned the founders of BitMEX, another crypto exchange, a while back. So it's not like crypto pardons are rare or unusual, but Trump did tell the New York Times earlier this year that he had no intention of pardoning Sam Bankman-Fried. So applying this way through the public sphere is, I guess, a bit more visible than what we're used to for these kinds of things. Normally, these pardon negotiations tend to kind of happen behind the scenes, but it will be a really interesting fight for Sam to watch.
2: Thank you for that, Bloomberg's Emily Nicole, always giving us the latest on Bitcoin. So sticking with markets, here with analysis is Delta Blockchain Fund founder Kavita Gupta. So let's start with markets. I feel like all this speculative money now has a lot of options to choose from AI to gold to oil. Talk to us about how that is affecting Bitcoin's price, because that's what we talk about in our team, that maybe they're moving capital away from crypto and into, I mean, there's a ton of IPOs.
3: You know, 100%, I think you just exactly got the nail on the coffin, because it's just the market movement. I mean, I can completely understand we are comparing the worst case scenarios, FTX, but if you look at the market, $5.8 billion just in the last couple of weeks have left the overall crypto market. There is a lot of money which is moving away, but that money is not going into your saving account. That money is moving away for two reasons, is what I believe in. First, this whole big AI top three IPOs which are coming out. And the second one is just the Iran war, and like, do we save money? Do we just put it in gold? Is the oil prices going to be big? But 92% of that money is still coming back in liquidity. Now, the question which I want to ask is, once the IPO is done, where is that cash going to go? Right? And that's what people are not talking about, because if you look at crypto, it has always been an alternative liquid asset, right? It's an alternative liquid asset. If you have to leave the country, you can take it with you. If the oil, gas pipe, if something happens with your gold content, you can take it with you, take it anywhere in the world, have it in USD, have it in Euro. So where do we think that most of this liquid, for last 10 years, SpaceX has been family offices after family offices, now at the liquid stage. Once you have those billion, multi-billion money, dollar coming into the market, where is it going to go? My biggest bet, it's going to come into the cash equivalent liquid asset, which is crypto. Now, I also very quickly want to touch base a point which you were talking with your journalist right before this, Michael Saylor. Mm-hmm. You know, it's very funny, 32 Bitcoin has become the whole existential crisis for Michael Saylor, who has been, poor guy who has been working in this industry for over 10 years, has been really took Bitcoin all the way to 125K, and 32 Bitcoin has become like a fire existential crisis. And then we look at Jamie Dimon, who has been saying on the stages of what

0: Economic Forum. He's never going to touch Bitcoin, and now JP Morgan is definitely suggesting Bitcoin to its private wealth managers, right? So the question is, what happened to the 1,500 Bitcoins he's buying?
1: Right. Right.
0: So I think the overall market perspective, I personally feel we are looking at it from a very different perspective. Give it a month to two to see where the IPO money is going, whether we come back after the summer into the crypto market. And the second thing is, if there is an alternative space, I want to know.
1: Right. Well, I do wonder, I mean, okay, give it a month or two. Of course, we're entering the dog days of summers here. We have to get through some big headline IPOs. But what do you think is the next catalyst, if there is a bullish catalyst to be found? Because you think about, you know, the stance of the Trump administration, you have a very friendly administration towards crypto in office right now. It feels like we've seen a lot of those regulatory milestones be met and pass. So, I mean, what does that leave in terms of what could actually reignite some enthusiasm around this space?
0: So, first thing on the regulatory side, unfortunately, when Trump came into the power, he came with so much of promise, President Trump. But if you look at the Clarity Act, it has been stuck. And the reason the Clarity Act has been stuck, because one of the basic fundamental principle of stablecoin are yields. And the banks do not want more than your 0.0025 bips or whatever of your saving account, which basically I've never seen any money in my saving account, even after putting millions in there, to move anywhere. Mm. And then if I put that in stablecoin on Coinbase, I'm looking at 3% to 6% just building up, which is S&P, which is your treasury yields, right? So I think until and unless that particular point is not going to get cleared, and we have to have the banking lobby to really back down, because it's not a cannibalizing impact, it is something you just have to embrace, we're not going to have any push on the Clarity Act, at least from the crypto industry. Now, instead of that being a trigger to your question, I think the trigger is going to be this liquid money coming into the market, Bitcoin crossing 75K first, and then 80K is the marker which I always take for it to then zoom up. Do I see us this year or early next year, Bitcoin crossing 100K plus again? 100%. Mm. But you also have to see in parallel, we always talk about Bitcoin, Ether, Solana, but I think we are underestimating the power of the crypto native on Hyperliquid. It's still sitting on $70 plus after touching $12 within last 6 to 8 months. And the reason is because there's still so much money based on yields, which is getting generated on trades, on the yields on the financial gains. Like, there is so much happening in the space, but unfortunately, the AI bubble is so big that we are becoming a smaller part of it, but ready to be bigger again.
2: We have around, I think, 30 seconds here. So to Katie's point, is it geopolitical tensions, crypto IPOs, or lower interest rates that to you will be the next catalyst of Bitcoin? And what will be the clear signal that you will be looking for to show you that, okay, risk appetite is indeed back?
0: IPO money coming in, putting us into 75K, and then a lot of blockchain IPO from Anchorage, Kraken, FalconX, et cetera, coming in, picking up to 80 plus. Then nobody can stop it to go up 800K plus.
2: Wow.
1: All right, Kavita, always great to see you.
0: Thank you. Appreciate you
1: stopping by. That is Delta Blockchain Fund's Kavita Gupta. Meanwhile, let's take a quick check on markets here, because we are in sell-off mode when it comes to these broader public markets. The S&P 500, if we pull it up, has been under pressure all day, down about 1.5%. A lot of that pain coming through in big tech. The NASDAQ 100 down nearly 3%, led by the chips. The Philadelphia Semiconductor Index down 6%. We did see that rebound yesterday. It feels like a long time ago when you take a look at some of these stats. And the Russell 2000, the little guys. You had seen the small caps kind of hanging on to the green, but you can see also falling into negative territory as well. Now, coming up back in crypto land, the DTCC is launching a pilot program for a new tokenization service. We'll discuss with the DTCC's global head of digital assets, Nadine Chakar. And to access all the latest data and news on crypto, check out CRYP Go on the terminal. 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
5: You still are seeing, you know, net more upgrades than downgrades across most sectors. Again, the economy has been very strong. So think about that across the board. Tax collections are high across the board. These kind of GOs, cities, towns, states, have built up very strong reserve levels and strong balance sheets. But again, I would say professional credit management is still key here. Sector by sector story, healthcare, higher education, airports, it's all going to depend upon the sector.
6: How much does the muni bond market care about the Fed and what it does?
5: When we started this off, look, munis are going to be dependent on just overall rate picture, right? And treasury rates for that matter. Directionally, typically in the same direction. And we've seen this over the past 2 years. You see a major uptick in treasury yields. You see volatility. Munis have typically underperformed in those markets. So my answer is on the Fed side, it is very important in the sense that it's important for the treasury market and just on the directional move of where rates go. Now, obviously, we've seen an uptick in short end rates because of the market now increasingly pricing in rate hikes. Right, so the market is saying, look, the Fed is off. They're wrong. Rates are not restrictive enough. Next week is a big meeting. That is going to be a big one. So any market reaction from that, particularly in the Treasury market, could be a catalyst for a move on the muni side.
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0: The Depositary Trust and Clearance Corporation is launching limited trades of tokenized securities starting next month. More than 80 firms, including BlackRock, Goldman Sachs, and Circle, are part of DTCC's working group to give feedback on the service in preparation for a full rollout in October. Joining us live is Nadine Chakkar, Managing Director and Global Head of DTCC Digital Assets. Thank you for joining us, Nadine. I feel like tokenization is all the rage as of these days. But talk to us why this is monumental and why DTCC rolling out this initiative is going to be a huge change for the broader markets.
1: So thank you so much for having me. It is indeed a watershed moment for the markets. I'll remind you, back in December of 25, we received a no-action letter from the SEC to allow us to move forward with these initiatives. So on July 15th, as you properly stated, we will have a limited number of trades. And for the first time ever in U.S. markets, you'll have tokenized entitlements that will go live on a few blockchains that will allow clients to have choice whether they want to hold their assets in tokenized format or in traditional format or both, the ability to deposit that in the wallet of their choice, and most importantly, then to be able to use these tokens to execute on their strategic ambitions.
2: And I want to talk a little bit about the working group that you've assembled in the run-up to this rollout, because I believe in early May that group was comprised of 50 members. Now I believe you're up to 80 members, and that includes a lot of the heavy hitters in the industry. So what are you hearing back so far? What does the feedback sound like? And what do you need to incorporate and sort of harmonize between now and July?
1: So just to level set, DTCC is actually owned and governed by its participant, and it's really important for us to have very wide representation across the market. So we do have our participants. We also have practitioners, fund managers, fintech companies, and so on. So the feedback so far has been very positive. The group is very engaged and looking forward to proceeding with July 15th to ensure that what we're telling them actually works, and they can fine-tune their use cases, they can fine-tune their technology, their risk management to be ready for the full launch in October. So the feedback so far has been strong. It's been very good, and hopefully as we start to move into opening up our infrastructure for testing in a couple of weeks, we'll be able to, it'll be the proof in the pudding, if you will, as they start to come in and engage in actual form.
0: So Nadine, let's say that it becomes successful this year, 5 years from now, what are you looking at to know whether tokenization truly was successful? Is it assets tokenized, settlement volume, collateral mobility? What are the key metrics that you're going to be on the lookout for?

0: of the above, right? So it's going to be really important to see what percentage of the assets that we hold will get tokenized. We look after 1.4 million CUSIPs, about $115 trillion in custody. So we also know not everything will be tokenized. And you're seeing a lot of reports coming out with estimates, but the honest truth is nobody knows, and we won't know until October comes, and we'll hopefully start to see a ramp up. But again, tokenizing for the sake of tokenization is not the answer. It's really creating these venues and outlooks and ecosystem that would add value to these tokens. So we are working with the market at large to ensure better mobility for collateral, better access to DeFi ecosystems, and that would be the path, if you will, for adoption and most importantly, value for these tokens.
1: Well, let's dig into a point you made there. You know, tokenization for the sake of tokenizing, not necessarily the ideal path forward here. Does that imply that, you know, there's certain assets that shouldn't be tokenized? I mean, what do you see as the ideal use case and what maybe should stay within the realms of TradFi?
0: Absolutely. I mean, not everything is suited for tokenization, and that we will see on the first wave, if you will, a lot more demand around treasuries to be tokenized, mainly fueled by stablecoin reserves and digital money on rails, which will be really important for us to be able to progress. Collateral is really the killer app that we're looking at, and DTCC is looking to roll out a shared blockchain infrastructure around collateral, where we're not doing collateral management, but really facilitating the tokenization of collateral across the ecosystem. We believe, based on the feedback we're getting, that will add a tremendous amount of value to our participants and markets. And then as we move forward, for obviously private markets have been wealth management. We've seen a lot of interest there, and we will continue to work with the market. But at the end of the day, we want to make sure that what we're doing adds value, and that value could be either in increased distribution capabilities, new revenue capabilities, or better capital management and balance sheet management as we move forward. So it's really important to make sure that there's a use case. These hypotheses do get flushed out as we move towards July and towards a full launch in October.
1: All right, Nadine, that's a good place to leave it. Really appreciate your time. That is Nadine Jhaggar. She is Global Head of DTCC Digital Assets. Now coming up, recent price swings in Bitcoin putting pressure not only on the cryptosphere, but on digital asset treasury companies as well. We'll dig into the details next. This is Bloomberg.
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3: On the latest edition of the Wall Street Week podcast, space may not be the final frontier, but it's the next frontier for business. Commercial companies want to launch 100,000 satellites in the next 4 years, and a company run by a former U.S. Air Force launch commander thinks he has part of the answer. We travel to the Dominican Republic to see the site of a new spaceport due to open just 2 years from now. What it could mean for the economy of the Dominican Republic, how it could help cut into the significant lead China has in space infrastructure in Latin America, and why it could just be a good business for investors.
4: If they were to identify this region as ideal for commercial space, it'd be essentially the Straits of Hormuz for space.
3: Burton Catledge is a former Air Force colonel who founded aerospace company Launch On Demand in 2018.
5: Right now, I've heard that it's about 3-year waiting list to get a satellite on orbit.
6: What accounts for that demand ramping up so dramatically? And do you expect it's going to continue to increase that much?
5: Well, in order to have global coverage of the entire Earth, you have to have a lot of satellites. Right now, there's about 14,000 satellites in orbit. The FCC tracks all the number of satellites that are going to be submitted, and they're looking at over 100,000 satellites by 2030. So if we got 14,000 satellites and it's 2026 already, and we have to launch 100,000 satellites by 2030, that's a lot of launches that have to happen between now and then.
3: That may explain the need for more launch sites, but where?
5: The goal for a rocket is to get to space in the most efficient and effective way possible.
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7: Melinda. Let's take a look at your midday movers. First up, U.S. stocks are under pressure as investors rotate out of high-flying tech names and into more economically sensitive sectors. While the S&P 500 is lower, most of its members are actually trading higher. Also, Brent crude oil dipped below $90 a barrel, its lowest level since April 17th. That's on growing signs that global demand is plunging to counter supply losses from the Iran war. In company news, SailPoint is falling even after beating revenue estimates and raising its full-year outlook. The stock is still down more than 20% this year after a powerful rebound from its April lows. And turning to M&A, GSK is buying biotech firm Nuvalent for over $10 billion, paying a 40% premium to expand its lung cancer portfolio. The deal also helps strengthen GSK's drug pipeline ahead of the upcoming patent expirations for some of its top-selling medicines. And finally, Applied Digital is climbing after signing a 15-year lease with U.S.-based AI hyperscaler for a data center capacity, marking yet another sign of strong demand tied to the AI build-out. Those are your midday movers. I'm Nora Melinda.
1: Welcome back to Bloomberg Crypto. Bitcoin slide adding fresh pressure to one of the most ambitious financial experiments of crypto, digital asset treasury companies. Here to report is Bloomberg's Monique Malema. Monique, great to have you with us. So we've been talking a lot already about Michael Saylor and his first sale of Bitcoin for Strategy since late 2022, talking about how that's had sort of a chilling effect on cryptocurrency, on Bitcoin prices themselves. But talk to us about what that's meant for other DATs. What signal that sent about this industry?
8: So it did have quite a bit of an impact on the other DATs. We saw after he made that sale that Bitcoin traded lower. So this impacted the DATs. It impacted the whole crypto space. It signaled something negative for the crypto markets because Michael Saylor had been so bullish on Bitcoin that people thought maybe he wasn't going to ever sell. But we have seen that other DATs have also sold their tokens. Even before last week when Saylor made this announcement, we had already seen that some DATs had been selling some of these tokens to pay down their debts, to meet other obligations, or just to try and get more funds as they had been seeing really low premiums. But this just signals some of the difficulty that the space has had recently. Bitcoin's down over 50% from its peak. And for DATs, because they're so leveraged, they outperform when crypto is outperforming and they underperform when Bitcoin is falling. So they've really been seeing the impacts of that throughout this year.
9: It does seem like, Monique, that this DAT model is most effective when the market is going up. And now it's proving less durable because the market is dipping. Talk to us about which part of the DAT universe you're seeing most stress in. I believe it's the smaller companies that are just copycats to those of the likes of Michael Saylor.
8: Yes, definitely. It's the smaller ones that are struggling the most because they don't have as much backing. And also a lot of these smaller companies aren't even just holding Bitcoin. There were a lot of DATs for alternative cryptocurrencies that are much more volatile than a Bitcoin or an Ethereum. So for them, when they're seeing even larger downturns in their market, that means even larger losses for their crypto companies. And for some of these small companies that maybe aren't able to raise funds as easily as Saylor or some of the bigger DATs, they're having to turn to these token sales or looking to other options because they have debt obligations that they need to meet.
1: All right, Monique, really appreciate your reporting. That is Bloomberg's Monique Malema, keeping an eye on the DATs. And it's an interesting point you raise about how some of the smaller DATs might be in trouble here. And I do wonder, Isabel, if at any point we'll start to see some consolidation. Maybe they'll just pool all their crypto together.
9: Why not? It might just be because the bigger players like Michael Saylor, they're the ones successful. But even Tom Lee's Bitmine, that's the biggest one that holds Ether, it's down bad, Katie. So it also really raises the question of whether this model actually even works in a down market.
1: Down bad, down horrendously, whatever you want to call it. Let's take a look at another asset class that's down bad, and that is equities. The S&P 500 now off 1.6%. The NASDAQ 100 crossing that 3% decline threshold here, as we were talking about. A lot of that pain coming from the chip makers, sort of the highest flying area of the equity market over the past few weeks. Certainly taking it on the chin now, Isabel.
9: Up next, we're talking to MoneyGram. They're launching their own stablecoin. CEO Anthony Sohu joins us live for an exclusive TV interview. This is Bloomberg.

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8: We're joined now by Jeffrey Yu, senior market strategist over at BNY. What do you attribute the wobble in sentiment around AI to? Because there are all kinds of contenders, and depending on which one it is, I suppose, then that helps us understand whether that just was a wobble mid-cycle or somewhere in the cycle, or if it is a top.
9: I would still say the top contenders still fed expectations. Ultimately, you know, where we go in terms of risk appetite, and it's not just for tech, it's really globally. You know, so some relief from today, but I don't think we're really in the clear until the Fed decision.
8: The AI trade, can it withstand the Fed narrative as it stands at the moment then, Jeff? Is it just needed to reprice around it?
9: So if markets believe in the secular narrative, and of course, you know, monetary policy broadly reacts on a cyclical basis, yes, there are short-term surprise shocks, but that's not something you really deal with in terms of monetary policy, then yes, certainly. So there's no reason to doubt that. Of course, we'll see if whether earnings can continue to deliver. There will be questions about the funding for the IPOs coming through, but we're not seeing any signs of stress right now. But you know, ultimately, your front-end interest rates rise and your risk-free rate rises. Then the bar is just higher for every single risk for every single risk asset, and I think we just need to get a bit accustomed to that. But taking a step back, sticking to the cyclical side of things and financial conditions, where does inflation go from here? And I think then that's where the tensions in the Middle East, whether the ceasefire holds, and that comes into play.
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10: 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On Trumponomics, is the US economy dangerously dependent on the rich? And on Merin Talks Money, inheritance tax is catching more people. 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
12: Now to Money Rewired, the increasing overlap between crypto and traditional finance. Global payments transfer company MoneyGram launching a dollar peg stablecoin that will eventually be used by its 60 million customers to send and receive money. I'm pleased to say that MoneyGram CEO Anthony Suhu joins us now. Anthony, great to have you with us on the heels of this news. So talk to us about the why. Why is MoneyGram creating its own stablecoin versus, you know, using one of the already stablecoins in circulation?
13: Yeah, thanks, Katie. It's great to be here. There's a lot of reasons, actually, in terms of wanting to build our own stablecoin, specifically for MGUSD, the coin we launched last week. And the reason being that we see it as a foundational step towards offering future services that will allow our customers to save time, effort, and money. We believe building on crypto rails, especially around stablecoin, is going to allow us to offer just different services than we could have done in the past. And we're very excited about it.
14: So most stablecoins have been built for traders and institutions. You're talking families and remittances. So why do you think that the market is ready for that?
13: Well, I think if we do our job right, actually, the consumers will not worry as much that they are actually using stablecoin. We're going to try to abstract a lot of the complexity for them. What we want them to know is that they will have access to an asset that will be pegged to the US dollar. And the reason that's important is because many of our customers consumers around the world actually don't have access to assets where they can actually have access to a stable dollar, as well as have the ability to have additional financial services. And we're talking about billions of people around the world right now, where they're living in environments where they have high FX volatility, as well as unstable currencies. And we believe this is going to be a real solution for them. And, you know, one thing I would mention is that MGUSD is the first, I would say, stablecoin that was really built for consumers. You emphasize there, because most of the all the other stablecoins out there that have been built have really been for, I would say, traders, as well as just institutions who are offering it and trying to offer it, trade among themselves.
12: Yeah, no, it's a fair point. You think about, you know, some of the pitches for stablecoins that we've heard over the year, cross-border payments, money transfers definitely falls under that umbrella. I do want to couch this conversation in the regulatory backdrop, because this announcement came in the last week or so. We're in June right now. And you think about what happened late last year, the Genius Act being signed into law. Was that a necessary step for you? How long had you been considering launching your own specific stablecoin?
13: Absolutely. I think the Clarity Act opened up, I would say, our thinking about what's possible and what you can't do. What, you know, to work in a regulated industry like ourselves, when you have frameworks that allows us to understand what the boundaries are, it always helps. We also believe that we operate across 200 countries and 20,000 corridors. So having that level of clarity from the U.S. government was huge for us in terms of establishing the framework for us to launch MGUSD.
15: So MoneyGram moves billions of dollars globally. How much do you ultimately expect to run on the stablecoin network? And do you think every major payment company eventually need to launch their own stablecoin?
13: I wouldn't say every company would, but it certainly makes sense for MoneyGram. And the reason being, we are right now, we move billions of dollars around the world for our customers. And I think the one thing we see is that our customer relationship really is around the send and receive of those funds. What we believe we can do, though, is we launch MGUSD, is we can offer other services for our customers, including the ability for them to store value in a U.S. pegged asset. And then the other part is we also can build other services so they can use MoneyGram for their spending purposes, as well as hopefully in the future storing value within MGUSD on our network.
12: And let's talk a little bit about geography, because my understanding is that, you know, MGUSD, it will be available in the U.S. first, with eventual plans to roll out globally within the year. What regions will you be targeting first after the U.S. kickoff?
13: Yeah, I think our ambition is to have it distributed around the world, but I think the first markets we'll be looking at will be Latin America. You know, those are environments where the customers can actually take advantage of what we're building with MGUSD, which is currency stabilization pegged to the U.S. dollar, as well as the ability to avoid a lot of FX volatility as well. And we're talking about countries and people that probably have not had access to as much financial services as a lot of the things that we take for granted in our country. And so I think it's going to be a good thing for everyone.
15: And the last, we have around 30 seconds left here, Anthony. Could stablecoins eventually be a bigger business than remittances, in your view, in MoneyGram?
13: Well, I think the way to think about it is that stablecoin will be a foundation of building our businesses in the future. And so it's just, when you think about stablecoin, it's just a foundational layer, just like you have TCP/IP for the internet or anything like that. And then what we plan to do is build services on top of these stablecoin so we can give our customers a consistent experience and allow us also to develop products that are much faster and cleaner, especially if they're running on our rails.
15: Okay, we got to leave it there. Thank you so much, Anthony Suhu, CEO of MoneyGram, for the insightful conversation. Katie, let's take a quick check at the markets. We haven't checked it in around 5 minutes. Mm. I feel like
12: That's a lot of time in this type of market.
15: And we're seeing red on the screen, S&P down by more than 1.5%. The NASDAQ is down by 3.5%. You're also looking at Russell. Oh, it's also not having a good day, Katie, 1.5%. We thought that small caps would actually see a good day, but I guess not.
12: Yeah, originally it was a rotation trade that we're talking about. Now it's a sell everything trade. It's going to be interesting to see how low the stocks can go, because you remember what happened on Friday, a 10% decline for the chip makers. We're not exactly there, but we're down about 7%, so we'll keep a close eye on that. But coming up next, it's our token moment. Securitize CEO and co-founder Carlos Domingo joins us

Next to talk about how his company is teaming up with private asset managers for tokenized products and plans for an upcoming IPO. That conversation up next. This is Bloomberg.

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4: I think it's interesting that you mentioned the word catch up, and that's exactly, I think, what this presentation showed. They're trying to catch up with their rivals, but it's not really a big step change, which is kind of where investors were expecting it to come out, with showcasing a whole set of agentic tools, of new ways of interacting with your iPhone. And that just didn't really happen in the presentation yesterday. So I think it's left investors a little underwhelmed. In terms of, there's no proof of concept yet that Apple is necessarily in the AI race, and also perhaps it's not really showing up in terms of leadership of the technologies relative to some of the other big stories that we've heard from rivals such as Google and others in recent weeks.
5: Okay. Meanwhile, what about the regulatory issues? The company says that it won't allow, those regulatory issues won't allow it to launch Siri AI in the EU or in China. Is that a significant hurdle?
4: It's actually part of a long-term, ongoing battle, I think, right, with regulators to try and get some of these technologies over those kind of privacy constraints that they see in terms of the ability to really, for the technology to be able to look through, if you like, the data that's held on your phone to then serve you as a consumer a better experience by understanding those tools.
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10: We're just about halfway through the trading day in New York. I'm Nora Melinda. Let's take a look at your midday movers. First up, U.S. stocks are under pressure as investors rotate out of high-flying tech names and into more economically sensitive sectors. While the S&P 500 is lower, most of its members are actually trading higher. Brent crude oil dipping below $90 a barrel, its lowest level since April 17th. That's on growing signs that global demand is plunging to counter supply losses from the Iran war. And meanwhile, chip makers that helped power the market's recent rebound are now leading the pullback as investors step away from AI-related names. The sector is among the market's weakest groups today, with names like Micron slipping. Elsewhere, Vail Resorts is falling after cutting its full-year profit outlook, citing historically challenging weather conditions across the western United States. The forecast also came in below analyst expectations. And finally, J.M. Smucker is jumping after reporting better-than-expected earnings and announcing plans to lower coffee prices next year. Higher prices for coffee and sweet baked goods helped drive sales in the latest quarter. Those are your midday movers. I'm Nora Melinda.
11: Welcome back to Bloomberg TV. We do want to bring you some breaking news right now on the geopolitical front. President Donald Trump...

0: Posting on Truth Social that I have just been informed by our great military that last night the Iranians shot down one of our highly sophisticated Apache helicopters while patrolling over the Strait of Hormuz. There were two pilots involved. Both are safe and uninjured. Nevertheless, the United States must of necessity respond to this attack. Thank you for your attention to this matter. Again, a Truth Social post from the president just dropping in the last few minutes. You take a look at the market reaction. Right now, the S&P 500 pretty close to session lows. We know that we had already been under pressure today when it comes to risk assets. That's extending now. The S&P 500 down 2.2%. Not as much of a reaction when it comes to Brent. You can see that we're still near the lows of the session, clawing back some of those losses right now, trading above $92 a barrel, down about 2% still, though. We're going to continue to keep an eye on this story, Isabel, and of course, bring you any updates as we get them.
1: Yeah, Katie, you see it's red on your screen, NASDAQ down by 4.1%, S&P down by 2.2%. But for now, I guess it's time for a token moment where we look at the efforts to tokenize different parts of the market. So the digital asset securities platform Securitize has taken another step toward becoming a publicly traded company. The SEC has advanced the company's plan for a SPAC listing with Cantor Equity Partners. The company plans to trade on the New York Stock Exchange under the ticker SECZ. For more, we're pleased to say we're joined by Securitize CEO and co-founder Carlos Domingo, live with us on set. Thank you for joining us. So congratulations on that key milestone with the SEC. Why go public now, and what are you going to do with the funds?
2: Well, I think the tokenization is probably the biggest narrative in the market after stablecoins. So I think that after running the company for over 8 years and the last 2 years making a tremendous amount of progress in terms of growth ourselves and the industry, I think that the reception of public markets towards a pure play tokenization company like ours is going to be pretty good.
0: And let's talk about the second part of Isabel's question, which is, what are you going to do with the proceeds, you know, coming to the public markets? How does that fit into your vision about where you want to grow this company and what's next?
2: So we're not, you know, need a lot of cash to operate. We're not one of those companies that is loses a ton of money, which is a good thing. I think for shareholders, or going public and raising the money is not about funding the operations, but it's about expanding on different services to be able to help with on-chain liquidity. And more importantly, I think that the crypto industry needs to consolidate. And I think being publicly traded with public equity as well as cash put us in a very good position to be able to consolidate the industry with acquisitions.
1: Give us a sense of scale. How big could a tokenized assets realistically become in the next 5 years? I feel like last year to this year, it grew around 300% or something like that. What would it look like in the next 5 years?
2: Well, in the last 3 years, we've gone from like nearly zero to, you know, over $30 billion, right? So it's a tremendous amount of growth. It's the fastest growing part of the industry. I think Citibank recently put out
1: a 2030 goal.
2: Yeah, 2030 goal of $5 trillion. Mm-hmm. I think this is very ambitious, but at the same time, if you think about the magnitude of the assets that we're tokenizing, just equities and ETFs is already a $140 trillion market, then I think the $5 trillion is a pretty, you know, good goal to have in mind.
0: And I do want to talk about where we are in the tokenization narrative, because as we've been discussing, there's a lot of interest in this space, a lot of momentum, it seems like. But still, you talk to a lot of the folks on traditional Wall Street, and it's not necessarily part of the broader conversation yet, the everyday conversation. So, I mean, what signs are you seeing that, you know, it's becoming more ubiquitous, or at least, you know, becoming more socialized, and what's still left to do here?
2: I think you're absolutely right. Within the crypto community and the people working on digital assets on the banks and the asset managers, everybody talks about tokenization. But now that, you know, when I talk to other people in other parts of the financial markets, they've heard the term, but they don't really know what it is. I think us going public is also part of bringing tokenization to more of the mainstream media, like, you know, so people start understanding that this is basically the biggest revolution happening in capital markets, probably since electronic trading happened. And I think that, you know, bringing more assets on chains and also figuring out how we can get people to consume them is the best way for, you know, exposing them to the benefits of tokenization.
1: In this show, we always talk about tokenization, how you can tokenize nearly everything, but there must be an asset class that maybe not be the most well-suited in an on-chain wrapper. What would that be, in your view, if there is one?
2: I think that the illiquid assets, you know, historically, they were like the ones that people thought that were most suitable for tokenization, and I think people realized that starting with liquid assets first, like the dollar actually arguably is the biggest tokenized asset with stable coins, and next things like treasuries or equities, etc. is a better place to start, because you take a liquid asset and you put it

0: You know, blockchain rings, and then you make it even more liquid, you make it 24/7 tradable, you make it easier to transact and move, etc.
1: And do you think that the future runs on one blockchain, or is it becoming clear that there will be multiple and that it really won't be as fragmented as what people
0: say? I think at this point in time, we need to assume that we're going to have a multi-chain environment, because there's already too many large blockchains like Ethereum, Solana, but there is other ones coming, like Circle is releasing Arc, and Stripe is releasing Tempo, etc., that I think are here to stay. So we are, as a company, are working in a multi-chain environment.
2: All right, Carlos, great to get some time with you, and congratulations again. Jeez Louise, that is Carlos Domingo. He is the CEO and co-founder of Securitize. Meanwhile, let's go back quickly to what we're seeing in the broader markets right now, because we did bring you that breaking news a few minutes ago, that post on Truth Social from the president, Donald Trump, saying that the U.S. must respond to Iran's latest attack on a U.S. helicopter. You can see that sent the S&P 500 two session lows, bouncing back a little bit right now. But then you take a look at the NASDAQ 100, what we're seeing there, declining down about 3.8% at the moment. The small caps also getting hit. Crude actually extending losses here, which is interesting. Not exactly the knee jerk that you might expect, but still, Brent down nearly 3% on the day, Isabel.
1: It's really interesting. A group of chip makers, I feel like we didn't talk about that, but they're also really in the red, I think, from what I'm looking at, due to intense volatility. They erased a rally, plunging, I think, 8%, if I'm looking at this correctly. But the market definitely isn't liking what we're seeing, Katie. Well, up next, as we count down to the days to the World Cup, Kraken today announcing a new partnership with FIFA. Kraken co-CEO Arjun Sethi is coming up. This is Bloomberg.
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9: Most of the groups that we're dealing with are well downstream from the data centers. It's really the users, if you will. If you looked across all of our markets, all of our markets are driven by tech. Different markets have different tech. Maybe it's defense tech in some markets. Maybe it's, you know, biotech. Maybe it's traditional tech. Maybe it's AI. But I think, you know, the AI component of this is very real. And what we're seeing in the Silicon Valley, as well as up into San Francisco, and even up into Bellevue, up in the Seattle area, it's all driven by AI users and AI adjacent users, you know, groups that are using AI tools to drive their business, whether it's robotics, autonomous vehicles, drone technology, things like this. And the market's clearly feeling it. You're seeing an enormous amount of capital formation around AI companies, not just hyperscale infrastructure. If you look at the leasing activity, just to give you a couple numbers to work off of, in the Silicon Valley and San Francisco specifically, there's 20 million square feet of leases looking to land, right? And historically, at least the last two cycles, the leasing activity has been driven by the Apples and the Googles and the Metas of the world. They're not showing up on any of the tenant roster lists.
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10: With what I would call permissionless brands or permissionless sports or permissionless activities worldwide, right? So someone who's in Argentina or someone who's in Southeast Asia or a lot of our constituents who are in Europe, you know, they love all types of sports. And so FIFA specifically to us represents that delivery where you have a permissionless way to be able to watch, you have a permissionless way to be able to participate. And so we wanted to be able to partner with a partner that believes in that same philosophy. Now, what is

0: that philosophy. Well, for us, it's open rails, it's open access, it's financial global system that we want to be able to have everyone participate, regardless of what that asset may look like. And so when you think about programmable money, programmable assets, that's what we want to be able to stand behind. And for us, choosing FIFA didn't happen overnight. A lot of what we wanted to be able to explain was, this is what we believe in. This is what we started believing in when the first Bitcoin white paper came out. And then we asked them, rather than them asking for us, like, how do you adhere to our values of what we want to be able to build? And so I'm really excited that they're on the same page of what 24/7 instant settlement global access looks like. And that's why we wanted to plant our flag with them.
1: Well, speaking of what you've been building, got to ask, as I do whenever we speak, Arjun, about the status of your own IPO plans. Our Bloomberg News team reported last month when you announced layoffs that the IPO may not happen until the end of this year, perhaps even early 2027. Has the time frame changed for an IPO for you?
0: Yeah, so just to be clear, one of the things that we do at Kraken and then Payward, our parent brand, has been focused on performance. How does the company perform and how do we make it better over time? And that's something that we started more rigorously. Two, is how do you build a durable business in order to do that? And so what are your sources of revenue? And then how do you bifurcate it across not just trading, but banking and financial services? And we've done that. And then last year we announced that we had confidentially filed. And so that's the way in which you should think about what we're doing at Payward and what we're building out. So there's banking, and then there is trading in terms of the assets that we have underway.
1: How does the sell-off, like external factors, how does that play into the timeline?
0: You know, we're just focused on building our company for the long haul. So in terms of timing, it's not something that I could speak to today.
1: As far as layoffs go, are you done with those for now?
0: Well, the only layoff that we ever did in the company was when I came in roughly about 2 years ago. And it was in a way in which we thought about how do we want to think about setting ourselves up foundationally as performance first. But since then, on average, we have focused on performance cuts. We've also added more folks. Where from the moment I came on, I think we're roughly about 2,400. Today we're about 3,100. So net gains has been continuing to be higher. I think what's really more important is like what type of company you want to be, how are you fit, and what's the culture that you're building. And we're very focused on performance as we continue to grow.
1: Well, how connected, or how, maybe a good word would be leveraged. Like how leveraged are you to external crypto prices, like the price of Bitcoin? How much does that matter to the health of your business?
0: That's a great question. So when we started, that's all we had. So we were 100% leveraged to Bitcoin. But then over time, you had Ethereum, and then you had alternate coins on top of that. And then we had meme coins. Now you could make the argument that that was all correlated crypto assets. Then over time, a lot of our customers deposited fiat, and then they deposited USDT, USDC, other Euro stable coins, and that's continued to proliferate. That's a pretty large and significant source of our deposits worldwide. And as I mentioned, we do trading and we do banking and financial services at the same time. And so when you add all these pieces, and then recently, tokenized assets are becoming a larger and larger portion of our assets. So you add the bifurcation of what we've built. You're able to do between trading and banking. Within trading itself, we do spot margin, futures, and derivatives. But a lot more of what we've done has been TradFi, right? So we've listed all the equities, we've listed all the commodities. We're one of CME's largest partners, retail partners in the United States, and that's global. And so globally, we're about 60% of our revenue comes outside the United States. And then so you can think about it from a micro and macro market. And in our last financials, even though we're a private company that we released about for the last quarter, we grew when the market was down. So I think over time, you'll see that we'll be less cyclical with the crypto markets and we'll be cyclical with the macro markets.
2: And that was Kraken co-CEO Arjun Sethi speaking to Bloomberg's Tim Stenovic, who usually is here, but you got Isabel and I this week. But let's go back to these markets. Of course, we're keeping a track of this sell-off. The S&P 500 down about 2% right now. And it's the NASDAQ 100 that's really leading losses. The tech names, the chip names, some of your biggest decliners on the day. That index down by nearly 4%. Of course, monitoring what's going on in geopolitics. The sell-off started before it, but we did hear from the president that the U.S. must respond to Iran shooting down a U.S. helicopter. But that does it for Bloomberg Crypto. Join us again next week. This is Bloomberg.
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5: Whaley, Chief Global Investment Strategist for BlackRock. There were so many red flags, including consumer confidence, short interest and so on. Whaley, are you seeing something similar at BlackRock?
6: The biggest debate in markets, specifically in the AI trade, is earnings durability. Because if you look at multiples forward PE, Magnificent 7 at 25 times, they are not really expensive, right? So the question is really, can they sustain at these levels? I understand the occasional worry that surfaces about all this spending. It's starting to look like previous tech booms where adoption and revenue return took a lot longer than expected. But I am also seeing evidence of very fast revenue ramp. You look at the ARR for Anthropic, for example, but even in public equities, if you look at the earnings increase, you look at incremental margins still significantly higher than operating margin, which means that the discussion of the return on capital versus cost of capital, the answer is still very, very clear. I think we're still early on in this AI transformation. So even though there is a healthy debate to be had, I am still overweight.
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4: From Washington, D.C., this is Balance of Power with Joe Matthew and Kaylee Lines.
8: The Apache was shot down. Welcome to the Tuesday edition. As President Trump announces on social media, the U.S. Army helicopter that went down near the Strait of Hormuz last night was in fact downed by Iran. I'm Joe Matthew alongside Kaylee Lines in Washington with breaking news today. Markets turned sharply lower, Kaylee, right before that announcement was made.
9: Yeah, it was already a down day being led by technology, semiconductors in particular getting hit hard. But clearly that risk-off sentiment is just being fueled further by the president's post. Not just that Iran shot down this helicopter, the two pilots of which we should note were successfully rescued, but that President Trump says the U.S. of necessity must respond to this attack. It will now become a question of what exactly that response looks like and if it is in nature escalatory or attempts to be de-escalatory response.
8: And exactly at this point, how we qualify a ceasefire, as it's been referred to now, weeks in the making, even though we've been shooting at each other periodically throughout that time. The president has not spoken publicly outside of this post, Kaylee. He did speak with reporters last evening saying the crew of two, as you mentioned, were fine. But you wonder if he will address the nation on this, if in fact we are going to resume kinetic action.
9: Yeah, of course. It's just after he told reporters in the early hours after the Knicks game in New York that he thought that this could be resolved in 2 to 3 days in terms of reaching a deal. He said that we're in the final throes, but this event potentially something that could disrupt that process? We'll get the very latest from Bloomberg's Tyler Kendall in just a moment. But as Joe mentioned, this is market-moving news that the president is driving now. So let's get a check on those markets as we turn to Charlie Pellett up in New York. Hey, Charlie.
10: Well, hello there. Indeed, certainly these heightened tensions in the Middle East rattling markets. Let's get right to the numbers here because we got a big move to the downside with the S&P down 1.7% right now, down 123. We're trading just off session lows. Dow Industrials down 400 on the Dow. Drop there of 0.8%. But it was a down day before we got these latest headlines. As Kaylee mentioned, a lot of weakness in semiconductor stocks. NASDAQ down 2.9%. Now the NASDAQ 100 index down

0: going to view this attack by Iran against one of our helicopters. Thankfully, the two pilots are safe. I will point out that over the weekend, President Trump was pressed on what would be the red line in order to end the ceasefire. He was asked directly about if Americans were killed. He said, yes, that would contribute to his decision. But he said that his other red line is whether or not he felt that he could make a deal or make a deal fast enough. And that gives us a little bit more insight into how the administration has been viewing the flare-up in fighting that we have seen since the ceasefire began, because the White House has made it absolutely clear that they want to prioritize diplomacy as that viable option. And as we just heard from the president, he did say that progress was being made, but this could derail those efforts, because just over the weekend, we saw the worst flare-up in fighting since the ceasefire was announced, when we saw that kinetic action between Iran and Israel. The next question, of course, is what does the U.S. response look like? Yeah. And does the U.S. go after military targets, which has seemed to be the preferred course of action for the Trump administration? Or do we see an escalation when it comes to maybe targeting infrastructure or energy sites? Mm-hmm. I will quickly point out, in that exchange of strikes between Israel and Iran over the weekend, Israel did hit a petrochemical facility in Iran, which was considered to be a rather big strike when we are talking about the range of options that could be in front of the U.S.
1: Well, we're just getting a headline crossing from Axios, Tyler. Barak Ravid reporting, citing a U.S. official, that the investigation determined that an Iranian drone hit the U.S. helicopter and got it to crash, but that U.S. official said the investigation still has not determined if it was intentional or not. And I would imagine that the U.S. would calibrate its response based on whether or not it was intentional.
0: Yeah, I think that's probably right for us to assume. Interesting that President Trump, though, came out, I guess, ahead of this report and without providing the fuller details, because it does seem that the U.S. does want to make it clear that we are going to respond in some regard to what would seem like an escalation regardless of intent. It raises questions on exactly how this happened and how service members were put at risk. But again, thankfully, it doesn't seem like it had escalated to that level, and they're safe.
1: All right. Bloomberg's Tyler Kendall responding to this breaking news with us. Thank you so much. And of course, we'll see if we hear more from President Trump about this. Right now, it's all closed events on his schedule for the day. But obviously, his written words, if not spoken words, do have the power to move markets, as we've seen repeatedly and we saw once again in this scenario. So for more on the market action, we turn to Bloomberg TV markets correspondent Nora Melinda, who's joining us from New York. So, Nora, clearly we saw stocks falling to session lows. We're just off them now. How much of this can we attribute to expectation of and the president's post itself regarding Iran? And how much is this just, once again, a pretty painful rotation out of some technology stocks?
2: Well, we've been seeing the market lurching from headline to headline to headline. Of course, we know that the market was essentially thinking that we may see some easing of tension. So when you see headlines like this coming through, you're going to see the market reacting in a substantial way. You see the NASDAQ 100 earlier dropping as much as 4.1% in the session. As we know, this is just coming off of just last week. On Friday, the NASDAQ 100 seeing its worst day since Liberation Day of last year. So we're seeing a bit of a rotation, a sharp rotation out of tech. And what I find to be particularly interesting is that if you take a look under the hood of the S&P 500 right now, about 300 stocks are still in the green. So it really just talks and explains to you how heavy the concentration of tech names is. When we think about leadership in the market, it's so heavily concentrated in these tech names that when you see some sort of pullback on their end, it actually affects the entire market. So we're still seeing some strength as people try to rely on some of the more economically sensitive sectors as we're really pulling away from tech.
3: Well, it's a great point that you're making here. And to see us pulling off the lows like this, Nora, I don't know if it's even possible to qualify these moves in real time. But this headline that the Apache may have been downed unintentionally or accidentally somehow by this Iranian drone, is that seeming to lift some spirits in the market?
2: Well, it's interesting. I'm taking a look at kind of the breakdown right now. We know that, of course, tech in the S&P 500, as I'm pulling up SPX Index IMAP, we see that tech is the worst performing sector. But the bright spots that I do want to call out for you, real estate. utilities, consumer staples. We know that real estate is what people always think about, rates really being tied and impacting a name like real estate. So the fact that we're still seeing this in the green, it shows you that the market is essentially being decisive about which names they actually want to pull out of. And you're really seeing growth stocks seeing the brunt of the damage here. And especially as we just think about the broader leadership in the market, as I was laying out before, what my sources have been telling me is the fact that, you know, maybe this was expected. Maybe we need a little bit of a correction, especially as we think about some sort of broadening out

0: of great returns outside of just tech.
1: Yeah. Nora, thank you so much. Bloomberg's markets correspondent Nora Melinda live from World Headquarters in Manhattan. We thank you. Romaine's going to have a doozy of a market to review on the late edition of Balance of Power, but that's nothing new. In fact, Romaine brings us a very important conversation right now against the backdrop of this market. Romaine Bostic at the Mizuho Tech Conference underway right now in New York with the CEO of IBM. This is live on Bloomberg. Romaine, take it away.
2: Thank you, Joe. I am here with the CEO of IBM, Arvind Krishna, here at the Mizuho Technology Conference in Lower Manhattan. Great to have you here.
3: Pleasure to be here with you, Romaine.
2: Obviously, all the talk is about AI. We talk about digital AI. We talk about biological AI, physical AI. Everyone's already looking around the corner, including you, to quantum, which, of course, many people think is going to be the next big thing, something that IBM has been working on for years. 2 years ago, you laid out a relatively ambitious target that we would actually see quantum advantage using IBM hardware by the end of 2026. We're halfway through the year. Are we going to get that?
3: Absolutely. If I look at what some of our partners like the Cleveland Clinic are getting done, what the national labs like Oak Ridge are getting done, I can already see the early signs of what they're getting, the progress they've made.
2: When we talk about what that progress could mean, not only for the world of business and finance, but as an application through our society, is healthcare the first place that gets it?
3: I think that materials or maybe simple molecules are the very first place. Mm-hmm. Maybe magnetic materials as alternates for some of these things that are very hard to get. I'll use the word rare mm-hmm. as a bit of a fun over there. Mm-hmm. I think lubricants to maybe get more effective energy, maybe better EV batteries, and then small molecule drugs are there in the first set. But I also want to be equally excited about what we could do about modeling weather, perhaps, or modeling flows to improve how chemical plants work, maybe aerodynamics to improve how vehicles and airplanes work. These are really, really exciting use cases for us.
2: I am curious, though. I mean, when we talk about actually starting to see some sort of proof of life on quantum advantage this year, your own head of research has said that that process might be a little bit more elongated. Is there a disconnect between your ambitions and what he's seen from the scientific perspective?
3: No. So I'll take an example of what's happening on molecule properties. Mm-hmm. So last summer, June of 25, we could maybe understand a five-atom molecule. You'd react, but that's not very exciting. You could do that on a piece of paper if you're smart enough.
2: Okay. I'm not smart enough, but I trust you. Yeah.
3: Last November, that team could do 300-atom molecule.
2: Wow.
3: Okay. You'll say that's great progress, mm-hmm. 5 to 300, but you could probably do that on a normal supercomputer. So, okay, that's not quantum advantage. Mm-hmm. This April, they did 12,000 atoms. They did a half of a protein called trypsin. Mm-hmm. I think they're on their way to about 30,000 atoms already. So, 5 to 300, same amount of time, 300 to 12,000. One more month, 12 to 28,000. It gives you the rate of improvement, some of it from the hardware, mm-hmm. some of it in algorithmic techniques that people are learning yeah. of what can work. By the way, at this size, you can't actually do it any other way.
2: Okay. Well, we talk about the commitment that you made to this. You've invested or committed to invest about $10 billion in this, which I assume is the tip of the iceberg. You got some pretty big backing from the federal government, giving you $1 billion. Not that you need it, but certainly a vote of confidence. When you start to see the government getting involved, obviously you have a lot of, I guess, quasi-competitors in this space also getting involved. Does that accelerate this pace?
3: That's what I believe the government investment is for. Mm-hmm. So if you look at it, it's not so big that it's controlling everything. Mm-hmm. However, it's a sign of endorsement, and it is a signal of them wanting to get speed, meaning IBM, you're going to do this. If we commit to do this, will you do it faster? Mm-hmm. Will you open it up to everybody else so it's open to the ecosystem? And we said yes, because we actually believe an ecosystem is important. And if government investment gets us there a year or two or three before we might otherwise, mm-hmm. both of those are worth it. And that is what is important about that.
2: The $1 billion investment from the Trump administration is specifically to build up a chip foundry, if you will, a quantum chip foundry.
3: A quantum foundry
2: yeah.
3: that we have committed will be open to all comers that are acceptable to the

0: United States. Mm-hmm. So the 36 companies that are here, mm-hmm. We are happy to give them our best technology, the same as we use for ourselves at that level,
1: right.
0: That they all get access to.
1: And you say all comers as to what's been approved. This is the idea that this is about furthering the U.S.'s aims to make sure that they have an advantage with regards to what gets made, and I would presume so that it doesn't get in the hands of the countries that we don't want it to have.
0: Well, I think that is easy. Mm-hmm. I mean, like, there have always been restrictions on advanced technologies that you cannot sell it or provide it to certain mm-hmm. places. I think that is fine. But in a new area, it's really important to be first, both for the economic competitiveness long term, but also for national security. I think for those two reasons, it's imperative that we get there first.
1: Do you think the U.S. will be there first?
0: On quantum, absolutely.
1: You're not concerned about some of the reports that we've heard about some of the progress that we've already seen in China?
0: I'm paid to be paranoid, so I wouldn't say I'm not concerned.
1: Yeah.
0: However, from everything I can see, I think we are ahead. Are we ahead by a decade? Probably not. But are we ahead by a couple of years? Mm. That would be my guess.
1: I do want to talk about just AI in general. At your Think Conference last month, you talked a lot about this idea of the progress companies are making with regards to the deployment of AI, and more importantly, some of the progress they aren't making. You've talked about this idea, or IBM has certainly talked about this idea, of the limited ROI that we've seen so far. You say that the companies that are getting this right aren't necessarily the ones that are just deploying more models, but they're finding ways to take the models that they already have and use them better. Explain that.
0: I'll give you an example. So you can certainly improve productivity of individuals. We'll call that productivity apps. That's where both economists and CFOs get very concerned. But where's my bottom line on that? Mm-hmm. Is it leading to less expense or more revenue? Where is that? And that's hard to find. But let me give you a second example, and you'll say, okay, I can see that. We are pretty acquisitive.
1: Mm-hmm.
0: Anybody who does M&A, you often bring the entity in, and actually normally your profits might decrease for the first year or two until you take all of the cost and get the cost synergy.
1: Mm-hmm.
0: Using AI tools now, we can probably add 10 points of profit synergy on day one, because the amount of time it used to take to move contracts over, to do all of the sales automation, to do all of the revenue forecasting, all of that now using AI can be shrunk down to literally a few weeks. If you can do that, I can now take that 10%, I'm not saying it's 90%, but 10%, and invest it instead in marketing and R&D and innovation to drive the revenue growth even higher.
1: Mm.
0: That's an example of what I mean by use the AI to really fundamentally change how you do business. It's got to become part of your
1: yeah.
0: operating model of the company.
1: Are you taking that medicine yourself internally?
0: We are.
1: Yeah.
0: In the last acquisition we did, we actually managed to take out about 60% of the G&A on day one.
1: What's the message, though, that you have, not only for your partners, but also internally for your own workforce with regards to how this actually not only helps, but maybe the idea that maybe it requires a smaller headcount?
0: It's not necessarily going to be a smaller headcount. So a lot of people talk about this. So let me give you an example. On college hires, we tripled our hiring in 2026 compared to 2025.
1: Okay.
0: Is the
1: for entry-level positions.
0: For entry-level
1: okay.
0: positions,
1: yeah.
0: tripled. Absolute number, tripled. So you look at me and say, why? Because my belief is if these tools make people who are coming in out of college more productive, quicker,
1: mm-hmm.
0: that means we are going to be advantaged by having more capacity to build things at a cheaper cost point, which means we can go get market share. Will the shape of the workforce change? Absolutely. But I think there will be more people in the value-driving functions, be it R&D, be it sales, be it marketing, and the creative activities, and some of what I would call classic back office will decrease because you don't need so much there. So the shape of the workforce changes. Total employment is not decreasing.
1: I want to talk about security. Obviously, we know the potential opportunities when it comes to AI,
0: yes.
1: quantum, and everything in between. You've invested about, so far, a commitment of about $5 billion towards something called Project Lightwell. The idea that it gives your partners a little bit more visibility about flaws in that sort of AI chain, if you will, for my sort yeah. of uninformed yeah. Framing of it. But talk about why that's necessary, and more importantly, is $5 billion going to be enough?
0: It's hard to tell whether any amount is enough here.
1: Mm-hmm.
0: I think, look, this is like asking why are cyber criminals existing, and the old Willie Sutton joke was, well, I drop banks because that's where the money is. Well, if your money's inside the cyber infrastructure, mm-hmm. they're going to come. Our our investment in Lightwell, I think a lot of people

0: People can point out the problems and point out vulnerabilities. Our investment in Lightwheel is actually about fixing them. Mm-hmm. So we are saying that not just open source that we are good at, but if you have open source and the source code is known, we can use these same tools that are used to find vulnerabilities to also create the fix and give it back to the community. That is really what Lightwheel is about. Of course, in order to do that, you need cooperation around where people are finding things, how critical are they, where are they in the critical infrastructure. So that is the whole project. Mm-hmm. But it's actually about us coming up with an antidote, not just the problem.
1: I can just tell by looking at the interface, this is probably an exciting time for you. IBM is obviously a storied company when it comes to computing, and we are clearly at the inflection point of something new, maybe something better. You've gotten a big bump in your stock price, largely because of at least the government backing or at least the government support. Is there a sense here, when we talk about the potential for an acceleration in revenue growth, the widening of profit margins, that that is something that is imminent, or is that something still long-term?
0: Well, depends on what you call long-term. I kind of liken what we're doing on quantum and cyber to where GPUs were in 2015, 2016. Mm-hmm. And each era of technology tends to go faster. So if I say QPUs plus cyber is going to go fast, I think in the next 2-3 years, we're going to see incredible returns coming from these technologies into our numbers.
1: And with those ambitions, you have the capital you need in order to do that? Any plans to maybe go to the market to look for a little bit more?
0: We go to the markets all the time. Mm-hmm. We are always in the debt markets, and so far our debt investors have been very confident in us, and we get great rates there. We could maybe dip into other markets, but I think for what I'm pointing out over the next 5 years, I think we have the capital and we got the wherewithal inside.
1: Arvind, really appreciate you joining us.
0: My pleasure.
1: That's Arvind Krishna. He is the CEO of IBM. Back to you in Washington, Joe.
2: All right. Romain Bostic, thank you so much. Joined by Arvind Krishna at the Mizuho Tech Conference in Lower Manhattan. A fascinating conversation and hearing from him there the idea of the U.S. government endorsing IBM, not controlling it through its own financial interests here and wanting to get up to speed, as Arvind Krishna described it. Obviously, we're seeing IBM stock down a little bit today. That is broadly true for technology stocks, semiconductors in particular getting hit hard, though risk sentiment overall has taken a bit of a hit in the aftermath of President Trump saying that the U.S. must respond to the attack and the downing of an American Apache helicopter by Iran. So let's get more on today's market action as we check back in with Charlie Pellett up in New York. Hey, Charlie.
3: Hi, thank you very much indeed. Let's get right to the numbers. You gave us the perfect setup. The Dow, the S&P, NASDAQ, all very much in the red, looking at an 83-point drop right now. Yes, off-session lows on the S&P right now at 73.24. That is a drop of 1.1%. Dow Industrials down 202 points on the Dow, a decline of 0.4%. NASDAQ right now down 525 points, a drop there of 2%. The NASDAQ 100 index down 2.3%. We are seeing weakness in semiconductor names. Indeed, the SOX, the Philadelphia Semiconductor Stock Index, down now by 4.7%. After moving above 23, the VIX now at 21. The 10-year, 4.53%. The 2-year, 4.12%. The 30-year, 5.01%. Gold is down 1.5%, $42.66 the ounce. West Texas Intermediate crude at $87.34 a barrel. WTI does remain lower, down 4.3%. Barrel of Brent just below 91 right now, down 3.5%. So bottom line here, fresh wave of selling sweeping through global equity markets as an escalation in the Middle East collides with mounting anxiety over tech names. Again, recapping here, NASDAQ 100 index down 2.4%, the SOX down 4.9%, and the VIX just above 21. For on-demand news 24 hours a day, subscribe to Bloomberg News now, wherever you get your podcast. Joe and Kelly, that is a Bloomberg Business Flash.
2: All right, Charlie Pellett, thank you so much, giving us what we know to the minute in financial markets. What we know here in Washington, meantime, is a few things for sure. One being that an Apache helicopter went down near the Strait of Hormuz. The two pilots were injured and rescued by a drone boat. We also know, based on President Trump, that Iran was responsible for that downing and that President Trump's view is that the U.S. must respond to that attack. What we don't know is what that response will look like and how escalatory in nature it will be, and that may be informed by the other thing we don't know, which is whether or not this was actually an intentional attack. As Axios reported just a few minutes ago, Joe, that the U.S. investigation has not yet determined whether or not that Iran intended to do this.
4: Mm-hmm. It's true, knowing that the president of the United States just late yesterday was talking about a peace deal being signed in the next 2 to 3 days. So there's some pretty big questions on how all of these storylines meet, with the New York Times now reporting that the U.S. believes Iran will settle on 15 years of suspension to enrich uranium, knowing that the United States had demanded at least 20 years. And when we started talking about duration, this really gave the markets a lift weeks ago, knowing that if we had gotten to this point, that a deal would be likely. We're simply working out the timelines, and it appears that we are back to that, or at least some parties are, with the U.S. demanding for months that Iran agree to conduct no enrichment for at least 20 years. The Iranians countered by offering 10. American officials believe they will settle for 15 years. But the added layer of this Apache helicopter being shot down really complicates things. And we're glad to have a couple of moments with Mick Mulvaney. It's been a while since we've spent some time with the former acting White House chief of staff from President Trump's first term, co-founder of the Freedom Caucus when he was a congressman, former OMB director, former acting CFPB director. Mick, it's great to have you back as part of our conversation. Give us a sense of how the shooting down of this Apache helicopter, while still being investigated, might change the contours of this peace deal.
5: Sure. Well, I mean, it's sort of been the strangest ceasefire I think any of us have experienced in a long time, sort of the hottest ceasefire I remember in recent memory. But that's always the risk, right? When you've got a ceasefire that's not really a ceasefire, what are the chances of escalation, whether or not it's intentional escalation or unintentional? You just don't know. So look, the fact that we're talking about 10 years versus 15 years versus 20 years, that's a really good sign towards getting a deal. Why? As I used to tell President Trump, you know, when you're down to just arguing about the price of something, you're going to get a deal done. Sounds like they're speaking each other's language, at least in terms of the number of years, if that's the case. But could things get out of hand? Yeah. Look, the bottom line is this. I don't think anybody believes the president anymore when he says it's 2 days, it's 3 days, it's 2 weeks, it's 3 weeks. It's just, I think they see what he's doing, which is he's trying to build momentum and build optimism, but they can't take that literally. Keep in mind, you take Donald Trump seriously, but not literally. Mm-hmm. And I don't think we're 2 or 3 days away from anything. So we'll see where that goes.
2: Well, so how are the Iranians supposed to take the president, Mick? Yeah. Doesn't he need to be a credible, believable negotiator?
5: Oh, no, he's absolutely credible. Keep in mind, the big thing about making threats, of course, is if they are credible. And any threat that the Americans make, especially to use military power, is absolutely 100% credible. The threats to use economic weaponry, sanctions and so forth, is absolutely credible. So when I say it's not 2 or 3 days, I don't think the Iranians care if it's 2 or 3 days. They see what's happening on the ground. They know who they are talking to. Actions are speaking louder than words there. I'm talking about the domestic audience back home, the markets and so forth. If the markets are listening to him literally and thinking, oh, my goodness, we'll have a deal. You know, how long ago has it been, Kaylee, since he gave the national press address? It was going to be 2 to 3 weeks. This war will be over. Has that been 6 weeks ago?
2: Yeah.
5: So, look,
2: it's that was early April, right?
5: Yeah, exactly. So it's just at some point you have to have the actions back things up. It sounds like there is some progress. So that's good. But I don't take a 2 to 3 day timeline literally at all.
4: CNN counted the number of times the president has indicated we're on the verge of a deal like this. It was 37 in what is now a conflict lasting just over 100 days. Mick, when you read down the president's truth post about the Apache being shot down, he said, nevertheless, the United States must of necessity respond to this attack. What would be proportionate in your view?
5: Yeah, something minor. A lot of it depends, Joe, on where they really are with the negotiations. If Trump thinks that they are really close to getting a deal, and I'm not just talking about saying that we are, but if he's actually getting the feedback that there's a close to getting a deal, I think you might see a relatively minor sort of response. If, however, there really isn't anything happening now in discussions, and we sort of reach this stasis, this status quo, where Iran is waiting waiting for Trump to give in, and Trump is waiting for Iran to give in. By the way, I think they're both mistaken about how long the other side can hold out. Trump thinks they're going to give up economically. They aren't. They think he's going to give up politically because of the midterms. He's not. So something has to change that balance. So if they're not close at the table right now, then I think you might see a larger retaliation. So let's watch for the scope. Okay. But again, actions speaking louder than words, that'll tell us a lot about where they were in the discussions.
2: You raised the notion, Mick, of the president giving in, and as we consider whether or not he'll give in on domestic issues, like, for example, the anti-weaponization fund that at least the DOJ had to renounce last week in order to get reconciliation through the Senate, do you expect he's going to have to give in on the Director of National Intelligence and tap someone else for that on a permanent basis other than Bill Pulte, knowing that Bill Pulte's tapping is what could lead FISA Section 702 to going dark after the deadline on Friday?
5: Yeah, and I can't remember who, what senator it was who was talking last week when Pulte was named to the acting position, that there's actually statutory requirements now as to the qualifications for the permanent director. Again, acting is different than permanent. My guess is that, that Pulte can't be the permanent ODNI, the Office of Director of National Intelligence, just because, number one, I'm not sure he meets the statutory requirements. Number two, the atmosphere right now in Washington towards that particular position is fairly poisonous. So, I'm not sure Trump wanted him permanently anyway, but if he did, there's plenty of good other people out there within his organization that could fill that particular role. So, yeah, but I don't think Pulte gets the gig permanently.
4: You were ahead of your time, Mick Mulvaney, as acting chief of staff. You helped to create the path for a lot of members of the cabinet here. So what does the president do? Speaker Mike Johnson was at the White House reportedly earlier today to try to talk this out. Does the president name a permanent pick that might help lawmakers accept the idea of an acting Bill Pulte?
5: It does. I think it absolutely does. It also helps with FISA, the FISA renewal, which is really what this is about, right? I mean, the president, I don't think, really, he doesn't get up in the middle of the day asking himself, you know, who's going to be ODNI, but the FISA thing is a big deal. He's hearing about that from Congress a lot more than he's hearing about, you know, whether or not this person or that person is a good permanent ODNI. So, I do think that there's a lot of pressure on him to sort of compromise, give a name that the Hill is okay with, use that as a way to get FISA approved. I think FISA ultimately does get approved simply because it does have bipartisan support on the Hill. So I think that gets approved, but I do think the president's going to have to name a different ODNI director to get that job done.
2: Well, I guess we'll see if it's able to be approved ahead of the Friday deadline. We're also waiting to see, Mick, if the House is going to be able to pass the budget reconciliation bill to fund ICE and CBP today. They've been dealing with a lot of attendance issues. I think it was 37 members of the House missed votes yesterday. It's obviously primary day in a number of states. Is that math too difficult for House leadership to risk it today?
5: Probably today, yeah. I mean, I'm from South Carolina. I'm not there today, obviously, but we've got a primary today. There's a primary in Maine. Listen, if you're a sitting member of Congress and you've watched over the course of the last several years, this goes all the way back to Eric Cantor losing in 2000, and I think it was 12. What's the common thread of people who lost their primaries unexpectedly was that they were in Washington on the day of the primary. I think Joe Crowley lost to AOC when he was in Washington as well. So you are going to be home for your primary day, whether or not you're a Democrat or Republican. To your point, Kaylee, yeah, it creates a math problem for the Republicans, but it also creates a math problem for Democrats. So it's a multivariable equation. You might know who of your members are going to show up or not show up, but you're not going to know who the other team is bringing onto the field. So it could be a while before they've got sort of confidence levels of who's going to show up on any given day.
4: House votes on reconciliation today. Mick, the speaker seems to think he's got the votes, but there has been some heartburn. There's been some heartburn about this anti-weaponization fund. Do you think this is dead, as Todd Blanche indicated? Every time the president's asked, he seems to bring it back to life.
5: No, I don't think it's dead. Look, and I'm not going to rehash here January 6th. I have some very strong feelings about it, as you know. But I think the issue may have been more with how the money was going to be paid out than the money and who the president was going to put on this board to make these decisions. And I think there may be a compromise available here to get that done. They're not going to give it to him the way that he wanted it originally. Blanche, I think, look, if Todd Blanche goes back on that word now under Senate, he'll probably end end up being impeached. Just because you can't, wow. you can't tell the Senate X, Y, Z, and then immediately go back on your word. They would make the accusation you were lying to them under oath, which is a serious problem. So no, I don't think they can go back to the fund the exact same way that it was, but there might be some tweaks that make it a little bit more palatable to everybody.
2: Of course, might be tougher for Todd Blanche to get confirmed to be attorney general as the president officially nominated him yesterday. Mick, just quickly, you mentioned you're a South Carolina native. It is primary day. Do you have a call on how the gubernatorial race on the Republican side is likely to shake out?
5: No, and it's absolutely fascinating. I've not seen a race like this in a long time where you've got five people all within four.

0: 5 points of each other, which is fascinating. But the one thing we do know is this, is that Donald Trump endorsed the sitting lieutenant governor. She's doing okay, but she's not running away with it. In fact, there's a chance she doesn't finish in the top two. Only the top two will move on tonight after the primary. So it's a rare occasion, Kaylee, a rare occasion of Trump endorsing somebody who wasn't sort of really on the arc to winning anyway. This was a fairly deep sort of endorsement for him. She was she was in the pack. So we'll see how she does tonight. There's a chance she comes out on top. There's also a chance she doesn't finish in the top two, which would be a stunning blow to the president.
1: Yeah, and would two blows a pattern make after Randy Feenstra in Iowa? I guess we'll see. Mick Mulvaney, the former acting White House chief of staff in the first Trump administration and former congressman from South Carolina. Thanks for being here on Bloomberg.

0: In case you missed it on Bloomberg Surveillance.
1: What is the worst Fed's response mechanism to inflation that is ticking, inflecting upward, given the fact that this Fed has been incredibly dovish? Are they going to wreck the party? I mean, ultimately, it's easy to be a skeptic, but I might as well join the party and not be so, you know, skeptical, because you're not paid to be skeptical. You're not paid to poke holes. You are paid to just go with the mob.
2: Have we got that breaking news whoosh that drives across the screen? Can we play that now? Sort of breaking
1: it's
2: just, news.
1: It's the job. Just come on.
2: Brammo. Brammo, I think. Gonna look to confirm this, but I think Brammo just turned bullish. Is that what just happened?
1: I think that it just doesn't pay to be skeptical. You take a look at every single different benchmark.
2: Okay.
1: I mean, it's sort of, what are we trading people? We are trading them that you cannot lose, and that seems to be the way to go.
2: Bulls everywhere this morning, getting very nervous following that.
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3: 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More than what you need to know, it's what you need to think about.
4: Do you mind being called an ideological lunatic or a bunch of left-wing nutjobs?
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6: Oh! 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
7: 23andMe, I think, is so incredibly valuable. 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
8: It had that kind of detective story feel to it. 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
4: What magazines were you reading as a kid?
8: I don't think I was reading magazines until I was in them.
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10: Oh, and there's many, many more, but we just don't have time.
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13: It's very uncomfortable. 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
14: I want to build better businesses around these brands.
7: The shock will never wear off.
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5: 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The way I could see AI being banned or blocked is if something really went wrong. 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
3: It's 1:40 on Wall Street. We do check markets all day long here at Bloomberg. Stocks well off session lows. The Dow, the S&P, NASDAQ, all in the red. President Trump says the U.S. must respond after blaming Iran for shooting down an American military helicopter off Oman. The president's comments came hours after his claim that an agreement to halt the fighting was close, despite a renewed outbreak of fighting between Israel and Iran. S&P 500 index now stands at 7336. Again, to underscore, well off session lows, but still down 0.9%. We're looking at a loss now of 67 points. The Dow is down 75, a decline there of 0.1%. Tech, though, where the real damage is being done. We've got NASDAQ now down 1.8%. The NASDAQ 100 index down 2.1%. All of this with the stocks down 4.3% right now. And the VIX just above 20. The VIX last hour was as high as just above 23. 10-year, 4.52%, the 2-year, 4.12%, and the 30-year, 5.00%. Gold down 1.5%, spot gold now at $42.64 the ounce. West Texas Intermediate crude down 3.4%, $88.19 a barrel. Barrel of Brent right now, $91.60. Brent is down 2.8%. Bitcoin, meanwhile, at $61,700, down another 2.7%. The auto maker Stellantis is recalling more than a million Jeep vehicles in the U.S. over an electrical issue that could result in a fire, saying that owners should park outside and away from other cars until the problem is fixed. Stellantis shares down now by 1.1%. Recapping, stocks are trading lower. The stocks down 4.1%, S&P down 0.9%, the NASDAQ 100 index now down by 2%. For on-demand news 24 hours a day, subscribe to Bloomberg News Now, wherever you get your podcast. I'm Charlie Pellett, Joe and Kaylee. That is a Bloomberg Business Flash.
4: All right, Charlie Pellett, we're going through something together today. It looks like the dip buyers are busy. We are way off our lows of the session, prompted by news from Iran, more specifically from the president of the United States, who made it clear after the lunch hour today that the Apache helicopter that went down near the Strait of Hormuz late yesterday was in fact shot down by Iran. Markets plummeted on that news. The NASDAQ was down over 4% at one point, now down less than 2%, and we are still seeing weakness broadly through tech, but there is less selling pressure and maybe some dip buying that's going on right now. We're going to get to our panel in just a moment. Rick Davis and Jeannie Shanzano are hanging in there a bit later with us as we bring Becca Wasser back into our conversation. She leads our defense analysis and the defense team at Bloomberg Economics and has been instrumental in our coverage here of what's happening in Iran. Pretty remarkable, Kaylee, to consider that this helicopter was shot down, and we don't know if it was intentional.
5: Yeah, Axios reporting, citing a U.S. official, that intentional or not is still unknown here, Becca. So how does that calibrate the response the U.S. might select from the available options? What are those available options, and where do they rank from incredibly escalatory to not so?
6: I mean, as far as things go, it's a political decision right now how to strike back and how intense to strike back. And my read is that President Trump still wants to reach some type of, you know, deal, some type of negotiation with Iran, and is going to probably calibrate the response. That said, as you've noted, we don't have all the information. So I think what we are most likely to see is a measured response in the way that we have for the reported self-defense strikes that U.S. Central Command has been carrying out on Iran. Those have been hits on clear military targets. So various things like radar systems and communications nodes.

0: Obviously, there are more escalatory options. There's attacks on energy infrastructure. There's the most escalatory option, which would be attacks on leadership. But I don't think we're quite there, even without having all the information. Axios reporting that it was most likely a drone that crashed into and shot down this Apache. And, you know, it probably was something that could have been either an accident, although frankly, it's very hard to envision in the airspace that it would be an accident given sort of the size and scope. But, you know, there's also a chance that it was purposeful. But there's a bigger question about who ordered this. Right now, Iran's military is incredibly decentralized. Trump himself has noted that there are some communications issues within leadership. And that also goes down to the very, very lowest levels of the military. So there could be, this could essentially be a rogue actor at play.
1: Fascinating. Just to get back to what you said, and I think you just answered this. If in fact it was a drone that took down the helicopter, as Axios reports, and we're allowing for that to be unintentional, does that indicate how much stuff Iran is throwing into the air at one time that we could inadvertently be crashing into it?
0: I mean, that could be the case. You don't know exactly the flight patterns, and some drones are essentially pre-programmed to do a specific flight pattern. Okay. But we've also seen in places like Russia's invasion of Ukraine, the way that drones could be scoping out an area and, you know, if they identify a target, can veer toward that target in a kamikaze style and try and bring it down. So it could be technology that's more akin to that. Right now, we just don't know, and we don't have the most the available information.
1: Well, really something. Becca, thank you so much. Becca Wasser from Bloomberg Economics as we assemble our political panel to talk about this and more. Bloomberg Politics contributors Jeannie Shanzano and Rick Davis are with us. Jeannie, our Democratic analyst and democracy visiting fellow at Harvard Kennedy School's Ash Center. Rick is a partner at Stone Core Capital and our Republican strategist for our panel today. What are you thinking here, Jeannie? If this turns out to have been inadvertent somehow, or a rogue actor sent a drone up into the sky, Donald Trump has been pretty clear that he's averse to resuming heavy military activity, that going back to war with Iran is something he would prefer to avoid, constantly talking about a peace deal that could be only days away. Is that enough, if this was inadvertent or chalked up to a rogue actor, that the president can move on and continue talks?
2: Yeah, it's hard to imagine that he does not retaliate in some fashion. And we know the U.S. military has a list of targets. And since this seems to have been the result of a drone hit, potentially they hit some of those drone and missile launch sites near the Strait of Hormuz. And that would be sort of a proportional response to avoid the escalation. You know, one thing that we should just mention is there have been some criticisms that during this sort of fake or so-called ceasefire that's not really a ceasefire, Iran has been able to use the time to increase its drone production, making all of this much more dangerous, as we've seen today, for the U.S. military, which then raises the specter. After this, does Donald Trump make a decision about finishing this thing or retreating? Because this middle ground that we're on now, a ceasefire that's not a ceasefire, talks that don't seem to be going very far, is potentially just endangering the U.S. military, the United States, and the world economy. So I think that's some of the pressure the president is going to find himself on, trying to walk this line as he's been doing for the last couple months.
3: Well, so it raises the question as to whether or not the president can win here, Rick, not just in the sense of winning the war, but in terms of decision-making something like this response. On the one hand, I would imagine you have the likes of Senator Lindsey Graham who want to see a strong response. On the other, if you respond too strongly, you may open up even more room for your opponents to this war, saying that this is not a ceasefire, that the War Powers Act needs to be held here, that he needs to come to Congress. And I just wonder how you think he calibrates his decision around perception, or whether he does it at all.
4: Yeah, there's really nothing new here. I mean, there's a host of hawkish senators who've been suggesting that the only way to actually bring Iran to a serious negotiation around their nuclear material is to hit them hard and hit them often. And at only that time would

0: the despotic regime that's currently in place be willing to cry uncle and sign a deal. And so they're out there with that kind of heat. And so this just exasperates it, right? This gives them fuel for their fire. And at the same time, the president is juggling the need to open up the Strait of Hormuz and lower those gas prices so that he can survive a little bit in the midterms on a cost of living issue that's dogged him since he was elected. And in the meantime, you know, there is a legitimate negotiation evidently going on. And he's trying to cut the best deal he can to win. Now, look, at the end of the day, he's going to define a win in whatever way he thinks, you know, he can actually get an agreement from Iran. And then it's up to everybody else to define whether or not they agree with that. And we are a long way from knowing where all that's going to shut down. I mean, the one thing that everyone uniformly says is the negotiation that is vexing Donald Trump right now is standard operating procedure for every president in the last 50 years. And the one thing Iran may know how to do is negotiate. They may not know how to fight a war or run a country, but they've got this part down.
1: Hey, Jeannie, we've got four states voting in primary elections today, and we're always told that people don't vote on geopolitics, realizing it's geopolitics that have created a more severe affordability issue for a lot of voters. Is it different this time in that Republicans might feel the weight of voters' decisions based on the trajectory of this war?
2: Yeah, I mean, Joe, you're exactly right. We don't usually see foreign issues, foreign entanglements, unless we have troops on the ground really playing into certainly primaries or even general elections. But in this case, we do see a direct connection in the minds of many people who are voting in these primaries that they are paying the price for this war of choice by the president. And so they are seeing it in gas prices, grocery prices, and the rest. And that's why, as we look to the big race today in Maine and Graham Plantner, you hear him up in Bar Harbor the other day talking about, as he has been consistently, about the billionaires, about the affordability crisis, about what these foreign entanglements for him as a veteran, somebody who served many tours, what these foreign entanglements that he says Susan Collins, which she did voted for, have meant for the people of Maine. So I think it is playing a bigger role than it might otherwise because of the impact on affordability.
3: Well, as you mentioned, the incumbent Senator Susan Collins of Maine, she obviously looks likely to go up against Graham Plantner, assuming that he is able to win the Democratic primary in that state today. That is still the assumption, despite what is frankly a laundry list now of scandals that have plagued him, including former Reddit posts that he made years ago in the aftermath of his deployments that have now already worked their way into ads being put out by a Collins-backed group. Let's just have a taste here of what's already circulating on the airwaves.
4: Graham Plantner blamed women for getting raped. Who says something like that? Plantner said women should take some responsibility for themselves.
5: He's an awful person.
4: Graham Plantner is dangerous.
5: I would never vote for Graham Plantner.
3: And we should note, Rick, that Plantner has apologized regarding his former Reddit post. He said, quote, "For those of you who have read these things and been offended, I have read these things and seen someone that you don't recognize. I am deeply sorry." He says, "When I got back from Afghanistan in 2011, I stayed in the Army for another year. I got out in 2012. Some of the worst comments I made, the things that I think are least defensible that I wouldn't even try to defend, come from that time." So he says he's not going to try to defend them, but is he going to be able to defend himself against this and the other allegations around his behavior in romantic relationships as he advances toward the general election?
0: Yeah, this attack on his personal characteristics is really tough. These are all women, Mainers, folks who know Plantner, and that is a hard thing to dodge. That's not some historical thing that you know he did a long time ago and has learned his lesson. These are women who are currently familiar with him and really have waged a heavy indictment on his character. I mean, his own political director authored a Washington Post editorial op-ed today, just hammering him. I mean, this is not someone who he has recovered from over the years, and this is someone who helped actually run his campaign and left it and did a blistering attack on him in print. So I don't think this is something he can escape with a throwaway line, but it's going to be a really tough year for Republicans, and Maine is a

0: classic example, you know, where, you know, even though Susan Collins is a tried and true Mainer with 40 years of experience in the Senate and a powerful chairman of the arm of the Appropriations Committee, she's going to have trouble because the current is flowing against Republicans in the entire country. And nowhere is this being seen the most than in the, you know, consequential race here in Maine. We'll know whether or not the Senate's going Democratic or not if Susan Collins wins or loses, you know, early in the day on in the first Tuesday in November.
1: Well, that underscores how Maine is a must-win seat for Democrats if they want to flip the Senate. If you need four, Maine very likely has to be in that, because if you can't win Maine, can you get Alaska or Ohio?
2: Exactly.
1: Or Iowa, perhaps. Rick Davis and Jeannie Shanzano, Bloomberg Politics contributors, both of them, thank you so much for joining us on this primary day. And of course, we'll have more coverage at 5 p.m.
2: You said it. We'll meet you on the late edition of Balance of Power, only here on Bloomberg TV and radio.

0: you up-to-the-minute global news whenever and wherever it happens. I'm Joanna Bersetchi in Al Ula, Saudi Arabia, and this is Bloomberg.
1: Everybody has a moment where they put into action all they've practiced, where they step up to a challenge and either succeed or fail. But what are those moments for some of the world's most influential leaders?
2: It was a rough and tumble world, and I thought, okay, I can rise up, I can play this game, and I did play the game.
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0: 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I'm Chevrian in Seoul, and this is Bloomberg.
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1: And a very good afternoon, everybody. Yes, indeed, this is Bloomberg Business Week Daily. Tim is off today. I'm Carol Masser, and lucky for us, Emily Grafeo is in the house.
2: Yeah, thank you for having me.
1: I always love to have you with us. And we got a lot going on. We're going to do some interesting things, some deep dives, but it's coming on a day where I feel like the market giveth and the market taketh away.
2: Yeah, we got a pretty significant sell-off on Wall Street, Carol. If we look at tech stocks, the NASDAQ 100 down 2%. If you actually go into the S&P 500, the breadth is pretty good. More advancers than decliners.
1: Yeah.
2: But that's just showing kind of how much power tech has over the indexes.
1: And I've got to say, a quick look at the top gainers in the S&P. It's not like they're... The tickers are household tickers to me. It's not the names that we maybe always see, and it's certainly not the chip names today because we're seeing the semis pull back. All right, we're going to get into the trade. We did also have the president saying that the U.S. must respond to Iranian shooting of a U.S. Apache helicopter, so we continue to watch the Middle East situation. So what are we doing this big hour? We're going to talk about big tech because we're going to talk about Apple because Mark Gurman is going to join us. He's going to have a recap. I mean, I have to say, everybody we talked to yesterday, the Apple Worldwide Developers Conference, Mark really set the stage for us. We kind of knew what to expect, but we want to talk to him specifically about what we heard and what it all means.
2: And we're going to do more on AI, Carol. Mm-hmm. We also have former U.S. Secretary of Commerce Gina Raimondo on AI's impact on jobs.
1: Yeah, and she's been following this, commenting on it on social, writing some opinion pieces, so looking forward to what she has to say. We have the CEO at Philips North America on how healthcare execs are discovering that AI isn't just about cost savings. And then we're going to kind of tie it all together and talk about the markets.
2: Yeah, we're going to have City Wealth's head of portfolio construction and analytics, who kind of puts all the pieces together in a portfolio to stop by.
1: And I'm curious what she sees as maybe the model portfolio in this environment. First up, though, let's get a check on that trading day. Take a look at breath. What are the movers? Here is Charlie Bell.
3: All right. I thank you very much indeed. We got two key cross currents right now. You hit on both these themes. Middle Eastern headlines, also a rout in chip makers. Right to the numbers. We've got the S&P 500 index off session lows, but still trading down by almost 0.9%, down 64 right now. Dow Industrials down 73 on the Dow. That is a decline of 0.1%. NASDAQ, though, tech names hard hit today. NASDAQ down 447, a drop there of 1.7%. The NASDAQ 100 index down 611 points for that index, a decline right now of 2.1%. The Bloomberg Mag 7 index down 1.4%. The SOX, the Philadelphia Stock Exchange Semiconductor Index, down 4.5%.

0: $88 a barrel now on WTI. Barrel of Brent, $91.44. It is down by almost 3%. President Trump saying the U.S. must respond after blaming Iran for shooting down an American military helicopter off of Oman. Both pilots are said to be okay. And again, let's recap here because we got the SOX trading down. It is down 4.6% among some of the tech names, among some of the chip stocks that are declining. Marvell down 11%. Qualcomm down 8.5%. Arm Holdings, it is down by 8.9%. Nvidia down by 1.7%. 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Emily and Carol, that is a Bloomberg Business Flash.
1: All right, got it, Charlie. Thank you so much. I want to go back to Apple. We talked about it a lot yesterday. The company said it isn't able to launch Siri AI, its redesigned digital assistant, on iPhones, Apple Watches, or iPads in the European Union, marking the company's latest standoff with the continent's antitrust watchdog. And yesterday we talked so much about what Apple had to do in that Worldwide Developers Conference. They unveiled the redesigned, smarter Siri. They can answer questions by drawing from what's on user screens, as well as their messages, emails, and photos. There's a lot going on here. I do want to point out, though, the stock, Emily, down about 6% in the past two trading days. So we knew we wanted to talk to our Mark Gurman. So let's head to our Bloomberg LA Bureau. He is what I like to call our Apple whisperer and clairvoyant. He is Bloomberg News Managing Editor for Global Consumer Tech. Mark, it is so good to be checking in with you. I have to say, everyone on our team yesterday reminded us how you really called it when it came to Apple's news yesterday. For you, though, as they laid out the specifics, probably a lot of it you knew, what was maybe new? What was the reveal that you think was interesting and that our audience need to take note of?
2: My big takeaway is that Apple has just reset its AI strategy, its Siri strategy, and its underlying software platforms because they have a blockbuster next 3 years of new hardware products that they need to get right. And what you've seen from Apple lately is that the gate to some of their hardware products coming out on time, being successful, working as advertised, has been AI and has been the underlying operating systems. And so for the foldable iPhone, AirPods with cameras, three smart home devices, new iPads and touchscreen Macs to come out and sell at their peak, it needs to work properly and they need to get the software and AI story in shape. And they did just that. Obviously, they can't come out and say because of their culture that this is why they're doing that. But from what I'm telling you is that this is all about enabling this next generation suite of hardware under incoming CEO John Ternus.
3: So are they finally caught up in AI compared to the other big tech companies? Because as Carol had mentioned, the stock is lower today.
2: No, they're where they should have been 2 years ago. They're not caught up in any shape or form. And I think that's why you've seen the stock go down. Usually the stock trades higher because of whiz-bang features, new demos, things you've seen from Google over the past several weeks. You saw a very strong Google I.O. conference in terms of new AI functionality. But what we also saw is Apple roll out AI in a way that is for mass consumers. Their new LLM, their new on-device Siri technology, also hitting to the cloud, is effective. This is what mass consumers are going to use. Don't forget, a third of the world is using these Apple products. And so I think their approach that they're taking is super smart for the mass consumer. But at the same time, I think if Apple was capable of rolling out these whiz-bang features and developer tools, things like Codex, things like OpenClaw, they would do just that. And they will probably get there eventually. Obviously, they got a helping hand from Google, Anthropic, and OpenAI this time around. But I do think they are in a very fair place for consumer expectations today. And their brand is super strong. And so people are going to keep buying the product. So I think they're in a decent place, an adequate place, not in an incredible place, but an adequate place. Whereas 2 days ago, they were in a pretty subpar state.
1: All right, so decent place for consumers. I mean, the stock was up just by 8.5% last year. It's, I'm just pulling it up on the Bloomberg, up about 6.5% this year, Mark. I mean, it's not on par with some of the other high flyers, certainly in the tech space. So what will it take for investors to get more impressed? What do we need to see from Apple, and maybe how long does it take for it to get there?
2: I think investors are going to need to understand that for the next few years, Apple's not going to be a AI winner. In terms of the way that they think about AI winners today, they're going to need to recalculate their investment thesis around, is the Apple product story, the overall cohesive

0: story strong? Are the new hardware products industry leading? And don't forget, Apple's always been a hardware company at its core. 80% of the revenue is from the hardware, the other 20% services. And they've been doing good in services and they've been doing good in hardware. But the hardware needs to be in a place where it's actually excellent again. And my hope as a consumer is that these new software features are going to try to push the hardware into a great place, an excellent place. And so we'll see if that happens.
1: And that includes, you did have another story out about the iOS 27 overhaul and all these related software updates, what it says about the foldable phone from Apple. So what did you glean from all of that?
0: Yeah, this three-year roadmap of major new hardware products. The first one is the foldable phone. You'll see the new CEO introduce that in early September. The new iOS obviously is going to run on this phone, so it's chock full of hints about the upcoming device. I'm pretty excited for it. It's going to have a widescreen display, excellent reliability and durability. So I think it's going to be a pretty compelling product.
2: Mark, before we let you go, we do want to get your reaction to this Apple news saying that under EU regulators' extreme interpretation of the Block Digital Markets Act, what do you make of just the regulation in Europe and how much it's going to stifle Apple's growth projections here?
0: I don't like what the EU is doing at all. Let's take Apple and growth and, you know, Apple's a company aside. If I'm a consumer in the EU, someone like me who loves tech, wants to try out these new features, wants these breakthrough new products and you know, software enhancements, I'm upset with the EU because I just want this stuff and I want my Apple ecosystem to work as advertised as it's supposed to work. If I'm a developer, which the EU, you know, said they're putting these rules in place to protect competitors, to protect third-party app makers, I'm really angry because if I'm a developer in the EU, I'm not able to introduce new AI apps, all these features that take advantage of the new frameworks, these new platforms. And I want to be able to do that in order to make money for my small app business. So I'm not really sure who the EU is helping here.
1: All right. Good stuff. As always, so glad you could jump on with us. Mark Gurman, thank you so much. Always appreciate it. He is Bloomberg News Managing Editor for Global Consumer Tech. And as we mentioned, we've got Apple now down for 2 days in a row. So some selling despite all of this news. All right. Let's get to today's overall trade. We've seen rotation. We've seen investors bail from some of those richly priced tech names in favor of more economically sensitive industries and dragging down the S&P while lifting the majority of its companies, which you pointed out. You look at the breadth. It's there today.
2: Yeah, there's almost, I think, 350 advancers in the S&P 500 today. And again, this is on a day when the S&P's down a lot right now. I mean, 0.8%. That's a significant sell-off.
1: All right, so I'm curious what our next guest has to say. Alalu Agonga, she is head of portfolio construction and analytics over at City Wealth, is back with us. Good to have you here. How are you?
3: Really good. Thank you so much. Despite today's little bit of a reprieve, actually pretty good.
1: All right. Well, so pretty good about the market outlook?
3: Pretty good about the market outlook. I mean, Friday kicked off the break of the 9-week up streak for the S&P, right? It's a little bit of a pullback. Our job...
1: That's a good thing after such a run?
3: It's a good thing, frankly. I mean, part of our job is to be able to put all of the pieces together, right? Because it's a lot of information, a lot of headlines. Now, within the CIO office, as we're thinking through all of that, we've aggregated everything that we're debating around three core areas. And the first is growth and the resilience in growth. Despite the conflict in the Middle East, we're crossed 100 days, right? So there are a lot of factors, and I'll talk about that in a second, that are showing resilience. The second area is inflation. We're seeing the data come out. We've got CPI tomorrow. But inflation taking us back to 2023 levels, just about, and broadening a little bit, and what that implication means potentially for rates. And then the last, of course, you can't hide the mega cap IPOs that are coming, right? So those are some of the three things for us as we think of asset allocation and we've been debating. So if I was just to double click on the growth aspect and resilience.
1: Is that the most important one, you think?
3: It's the most important one. The gentleman that came before me was talking about Europe. Now, PMI data, global PMI data has been indicating expansion. Levels above 50 is expansionary. And most of the major economies, with the exception of Europe, surprise, surprise, unfortunately, has been indicating growth, so that's a positive. The jobs numbers, Friday, 172,000 jobs that were added. That was great. It was strong. The trend in the average over the last 3 months is actually close to 200,000. That's
1: strong.
3: That's

0: drop. Mm-hmm.
1: And then, yes, consumer sentiment, and we have to distinguish between sentiment data that's been ticking down and been weak and negative with consumer confidence and consumer spending. Consumers are still spending, right? They're still spending despite what we're seeing here. So those three aspects, what we had deficit data come out this morning, right? So the deficit narrowed. So we're looking at all of those different pieces, and then you wrap it up with the end of Q1 earnings, 27% year-over-year growth, right? So take a step back. We didn't see 27% year-over-year growth walking into the earnings season, but every company was talking about AI, their strategy around AI, how that's affecting their profitability, helping really their profitability or their productivity and how they're thinking about it going forward, prevalent across the board, right? So again, 27% year-over-year growth. That's good.
0: We're going to talk with the former U.S. Commerce Secretary, Gina Raimondo, about AI, though, in jobs, because there's some nervousness, but we'll talk about that later. I know Emily wants to jump in.
2: Yeah, well, I mean, so this setup, I'm wondering, do you think that this is just a lot of good momentum then for a company that maybe wants to IPO at a valuation of more than $1 trillion? Or does this mean that people are going to be tapped out? There's not really any kind of juice left in that trade.
1: So there are a number of aspects around that. If we think of even the clients on our platform, we see a lot of folks actually holding on to cash, right? If you were to look at money flows and money market flows.
0: We've heard that a lot.
1: Yeah, that's still holding on to cash. They're still holding on to cash despite the fact that rates have come down, maybe not to pre-COVID levels, but rates have come down, still elevated levels of cash. So they've got money to deploy. Even with this pullback, we've got money to deploy. Now, for these mega cap IPOs, to your point, the way we think about them, it's not just from an investment standpoint, but like how could that affect broader market participation or potential index inclusion, right? Mm-hmm. So if they were to come into an index, how would we really start thinking about that? Now, we've done a little bit of work there. Frankly, a lot of the index inclusion and free float rules and profitability, right? So mega cap IPOs, are they profitable today? No. Mm-hmm. So that's a little bit of a hurdle. So we don't see that really having a big, broad impact. Like the headlines are great. It's some of the largest IPOs we've seen ever, but from a broader market impact, especially with regards to index inclusion, we don't see it.
0: It makes me, though, like, I want to see what happens 3 months, 6 months after these IPOs and like how the stock is trading. I want to just counter if I can. We have a story on the terminal about B of A warning it's time to take profits as red flags multiply. And they say some 70% of bear market signals have recently triggered in line with the average observed during prior market peaks. This is according to their strategists. They talk about the S&P statistically expensive on 17 of 20 metrics and trades rich versus its tech bubble metrics on 8. They talk about measures including consumer confidence data, growth expectations, M&A scores, credit stress, as well as tightening conditions. I could go on and on and on. How do you counter that?
1: I mean, I've listed just a handful of metrics that we look at, but broadly speaking, if you were to take a step back, for valuations and equity valuations, price to earnings, the earnings have grown, right? So like, actually, if you were to look at valuation on that metric, we've seen a bit of a dip because the denominator has expanded. Mm-hmm. And the denominator expansion and the earnings growth expansion, again, 27% year-over-year growth, we didn't see coming. We actually think, yes, equities are not cheap. But if you were to look at it on that metric, it's actually pretty good. And then holistically, as you start thinking of, what are you buying? You are buying forward earnings. Now, it doesn't mean that the whole picture is rosy, right? Like, there's still
0: inflation. Because you cover credit, Emily. You see some of the concerns, the cracks, right? And follow it every day.
1: And that actually is different. The valuations from a credit perspective is high. Mm-hmm. So while absolute yields are elevated, credit spreads are at actually multi-year tights.
0: Right.
1: So from our perspective, we've made adjustments in our portfolios. Like we've mentioned, we've trimmed credit spreads. Mm-hmm. We've gone shorter duration. Inflation is still there. So credit spreads, we don't think is an attractive risk reward, but equities we still do, and tech adjacent AI, just keep expanding from there.
0: All right, we're going to have to leave it there. Thank you so much.
1: No, thank you for having me.
0: Always love having you come in. Alalu Agonga, she's head of portfolio construction and analytics over at City Wealth, joining Emily and me right here in studio. Hey, coming up next, we're going to get into, we said we're going to talk a lot about AI, right?
2: Yeah, we have a big AI show. We're going to talk about...
0: It's out there a lot.
2: Yeah, we're going to talk about the labor force too, Carol, and how AI is impacting. Is it ultimately going to be good or bad for the labor market?
0: I feel like it's just so early, we don't know, but it feels a little nervous. We're also going to talk about AI and health healthcare. We've got a study out from the folks over at Phillips.

0: how AI isn't just about cost savings. Jeff DeLulo, he is the CEO at Philips North America. He's going to join Emily and me when we come back on Bloomberg Business Week Daily. Folks, stick around. We're just getting started on this Tuesday.
1: 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On Trumponomics, is the US economy dangerously dependent on the rich? And on Merin Talks Money, inheritance tax is catching more people. 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
4: You still are seeing, you know, net more upgrades than downgrades across most sectors. Again, the economy has been very strong. So think about that across the board. Tax collections are high across the board. These kind of GOs, cities, towns, states have built up very strong reserve levels and strong balance sheets. But again, I would say professional credit management is still key here. Sector by sector story, healthcare, higher education, airports, it's all going to depend upon the sector.
5: How much does the muni bond market care about the Fed and what it does?
4: When we started this off, look, munis are going to be dependent on just overall rate picture, right? And treasury rates for that matter. Directionally, typically in the same direction. And we've seen this over the past 2 years. You see a major uptick in treasury yields. You see volatility. Munis have typically underperformed in those markets. So my answer is on the Fed side, it is very important in the sense that it's important for the treasury market and just on the directional move of where rates go. Now, obviously, we've seen an uptick in short end rates because of the market now increasingly pricing in rate hikes. Right. So the market is saying, look, the Fed is off. They're wrong. Rates are not restrictive enough. Next week is a big meeting. That is going to be a big one. So any market reaction from that, particularly in the Treasury market, could be a catalyst for a move on the muni side.
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14: It's 2:21 on Wall Street. We do check markets all day long here at Bloomberg. Chips and geopolitics. Those are the two catalysts for today's sell-off. The Dow, the S&P, NASDAQ were off session lows, but still very much in the red. President Trump, meanwhile, says the U.S. must respond after blaming Iran for shooting down an American military helicopter off Oman. The president's comments came hours after his claim that an agreement to halt the fighting was close. S&P now at 73.53. The S&P down 52. That is a drop of 0.7%. Dow Industrials now little change, down under 0.1%, down 42 points. But tech names hard hit today. NASDAQ down 1.5%. The NASDAQ 100 index down 1.8%. All of this with the SOX down 3.8%. That, of course, the Philadelphia Stock Exchange Semiconductor Index. The VIX back below 20 a couple of hours ago was above 23. The 10-year 4.53%, the two-year 4.12%, and the 30-year 5.01%. Gold at $42.70 the ounce, down 1.4%. West Texas Intermediate crude, $88.30 a barrel, down 3.3%. Barrel of Brent, $91.54, down now by 2.9%. Bank of America's trading desk says it is seeing momentum gaining steam, with revenue trending higher than the 15% increase that the bank forecast last month. Today, Bank of America shares, they're up now by roughly 1.1%. For on-demand news 24 hours a day, subscribe to Bloomberg News now wherever you get your podcast. I'm Charlie Pellett. Emily and Carol, that's a Bloomberg Business Flash.
0: All right. Thank you so much, Charlie Pellett. Just want to point out, Fannie Mae shares extending a drop as much as almost 6% down on the day. We're looking for some reasons why. I don't see anything specific, but we're going to continue monitoring and bring you any more context as we know it. In the meantime, we want to continue with AI. Phillips 11th Annual Future Health Index, it is out now. It examines how AI is already changing the way clinicians work, how they deliver care and manage pressure across the healthcare system. Now, among its findings, how healthcare executives are discovering that AI just isn't about cost savings. So let's get into it. Jeff DeLulo is CEO at Phillips North America. It is the largest regional market and division of the Dutch health tech company, giant Phillips NV. Those ADRs trade in the U.S. They're down about 3% year to date. As we said, Jeff joins us in here in studio. Welcome, welcome. How are you?
15: I'm wonderful. Thanks for having me.
0: Well, it's good to have you here. We do feel like we are spending so much time talking about AI. Mm-hmm. It's just coming into every aspect of our world. Tell us, though, about the study that you guys do. It is your 11th annual. What it's all about, who you talk to, and what are some of the findings?
15: Well, thank you for having me, Carol. I want to set the table here very quickly, because what I talk to healthcare CEOs on a weekly basis, and the same three things always are putting pressure on that system, as you said. They're delivering more care longer to people that are living longer, and that complexity of that care is increasing. So that's actually putting stress on the system. They have staff shortages, which continue to persist and got worse post-pandemic. Mm-hmm. And then the cost of delivering that care is actually continuing to go up. So all those three things are really putting stress on the system. But the opportunity that we see is AI in healthcare is becoming quite of age. Where a year ago in this study, roughly 20,000 people, 2,000 clinicians, 18,000 patients. And what we saw from year to year mm-hmm. is they've gone from experimenting and piloting in AI applications to much more broad adoption and impact. Impact in time back they can spend with patients, impact in quality diagnosis, and impact in well-being. And they've been very clear about that in the study.
16: What do those AI applications in healthcare actually look like in practice?
15: So I'll give you a simple example that everybody can relate to. So the average physician in this study said that they're getting 5 more patients per week because of tools that they're deploying in their practice. So when I go to my general practitioner, I get maybe 10 or 15 minutes if I'm lucky with him and most of that time it's sitting on the keyboard asking me questions, right? What we're seeing is they're getting the chance to ambient speak what they're talking, that dialogue. It's translating it into the medical record. So what they're doing is they're spending time looking you in the eye, asking you more questions. That's better for more patients they can see because they're spending quality time in the room. Or maybe even more patients like we're seeing.
0: Do doctors feel, or medical professionals, Jeff, feel that we are just barely scratching the surface when it comes to AI in healthcare?
15: Yeah, a prudent approach is good because you want to make sure that you have responsible AI deployment, and we're hugely, as a tech company, we want to make sure it's responsible. But I actually think we're the scraps at the table and the feast is yet to come.
0: What do you think that feast looks like?
15: So, take the life of a radiologist. So the average radiologist has to work all day, sees patients, maybe do procedures. Then they take all these studies, 200 studies home at night, and they have to go through these studies. That's pajama time, right? That's long days for radiologists.
0: Mm-hmm. Which makes me always nervous as a radiologist who might be tired.
15: Exactly.
0: And reading my,
15: exactly. So you have these long days, they're stressful.
0: And I know there's great doctors out there, so I don't want to diss this.
15: No, but the system is not meant for them to have balance. And so what we're seeing is AI in the work, in the pathway, the whole, if you don't think of AI as a bunch of point solutions that do discrete things, in healthcare, it has to fit to the radiologist. Mm-hmm. It has to fit into their workflow. So I can I can scan somebody with great AI much faster. I get it into their workflow. I can determine who the most important person is to look at. I can find the slices in their scan that are the most important things to look at and even recommend, we think it looks like this, you should look right here. If you can do that at scale for 200 studies a day, you're dramatically improving quality of life. That radiologist in the study, a third of them say they take a lot less work home and they're suffering less burnout and they're just charged in their balance. That also adds to quality, exactly like you're saying.
0: I also feel like the data that is input, right? Like there's just more data sets that scans can be compared against, whether it's an MRI, right? Like, do you know what I'm saying? That
15: we have way more data than anybody can use, but AI can use it.
0: Right.
15: And I'll give you an example.
0: But I mean, when they're comparing scans, right?
15: Yeah.
0: It's something that might be overlooked. Again, not dissing anybody professionally, but when you've got just hard, cold data, that's what they're looking at.
15: In the study, it'll say roughly half of the physicians that use AI as a buddy or as a check are actually more confident in the ability to make their own diagnosis because of the buddy check. And a quarter of them are saying that it's a significant improvement in the result that they deliver. They're not missing medical issues, they're not misidentifying, and they're not missing things. And that's from the physicians themselves that are saying it's actually helping them have higher quality diagnostic, which if you're dealing with something like cancer potential, this is a big deal.
16: How do you kind of, I guess, help the physicians who maybe see, you know, an introduction of a new technology as just another thing that they have to deal with on top of their already busy day? Like, do you get pushback from maybe, I'm trying to think of some of those old school doctors who still, you know, do everything by hand. They still have paper notes. They still have all their files, you know, in a paper form. This is a pretty advanced technology to have to implement.
15: I go back to this triple threat, the fact that there are not enough people to do the work today and they're burning out the ones that are doing it. And so we actually find in most of the larger health systems, there's a huge appetite to embrace this if we're doing the design along the clinical workflow. The challenge is in the industry, typically have thrown technology at people and said, digest it, and the workflow has to change. We're not doing that at Philips. We walk alongside our customers. I work with all the largest health systems in the US and Canada, and we're walking alongside them. So when we're designing it, we're having them in mind. The beauty of AI-driven tooling is that it can actually do the work if in the process that they're in, we can adapt to do the work. That's a lot different than deploying software and complex things that you have to learn screens and all that. All that goes away. And that's really the promise. That's not this magic black box thing. That's actually happening today in some of the leading health systems.
0: So where do you see it all going? Like, what do you, in terms of generative AI and what role do you see in, like, I don't know, in the next 3 to 5 years? Like, do you have a feel of how dramatic the impact is?
15: Well, I think,
0: or what are you hearing from the doctors that you talk to?
15: I think it's a journey that will be rightly done with some conservatism. Again, the operational aspects of clinical practice will have dramatic improvement. That's going to give staff back time to be with patients. And you're going to get a better workforce. And you may even draw people into the practice because they actually have these tools that help them be better at what they do. And they continue to have better balance. The sky's the limit, but we want to make sure when it comes to generative AI that we're really thoughtful about not getting over our skis and allowing hallucinations, because trust is the number one thing. If we build trust with clinicians and we do it in the right way, that embrace and that self-check process actually improves the quality of the output. I met with a bunch of CEOs here in New York last night, really, really top-notch institutions, and they're actually telling us in 6 months the quality of the generative AI algorithms that they're building is improving itself at a rate they didn't anticipate. So again, I think do it where there's high trust, build that trust with clinicians, design it around the workflow, and then you'll really get better adoption. And we're seeing that. We're seeing year to year, we're seeing a massive improvement in adoption of tooling that is giving life back to a community that joined the practice to serve other people.
0: Right.
15: So it's an exciting time.
16: Okay, so in maybe 3 to 5 years, is the artificial intelligence actually going to be making clinical decisions, i.e. you can go as a patient into a doctor's office and instead of actually seeing the doctor, there's not a human involved, essentially the AI is giving you the diagnosis and telling you?
15: I think it would be foolhardy to think about what could be in 3 to 5 years because the rate of innovation is so fast. What I can tell you is we believe as a technology company that decisions always land with the physicians. And so we want to augment that physician with as much of the non-value add work and as much of the diagnostic quality they can so that they can make the best decision clinically for their patients. And I can't see how that'll change in the near future.
0: Mm-hmm. Jeff, what does it mean for the devices that you guys, whether it's MRIs or CAT scans or sonograms, like the devices, the medical equipment, how does it impact you guys as a company and how you have to think about incorporating AI, or is it kind of pretty easy?
15: It's interesting. We've made the step to become more of a productivity company than a product company. I mean, that's a pretty big leap in this business. We think the beauty of orchestrating a workflow for healthcare concerns is where we want to be. It's not about the products anymore. And so when we think of like our patient monitoring journey, we're thinking about how do I have a persistent monitoring experience across every aspect of where a patient could be in a healthcare system, even at home. And so we're building these platforms around radiology, around cardiology,

0: and cardiovascular intervention and around patient monitoring from home to hospital to home, where we give hospitals that rich data and that physiological data from patients.
1: Yeah.
0: And we think of it as the software layer or the platform that you can start to build these AI algorithms into
1: like cars,
0: for specific.
1: Right?
0: Exactly
1: like,
0: right. Think about the apps on your iPhone. Oversimplified, but think about apps on your iPhone, right? You plug the apps in that do certain things, but the platform itself. And that's where we've really moved our R&D.
1: Hey, listen, we'd be remiss. We've only got about a minute and a half left here. But I got to ask you about the macro. You see a lot. Your company obviously is global. You're in charge of the North American unit. How would you describe the business environment and the consumer side of things?
0: Actually, pretty strong for both, at least for Philips. In the consumer segments we're in, we're seeing double-digit growth across the globe, particularly strong here in North America. Consumer demand has actually gone up for us, and we've got a great portfolio in the health system side. Again, we've seen double-digit growth last year. We've consistently outpaced the industry for some time. But about the industry itself, we see strong demand because of all the things we've been talking about. We're pivoting to be less about the product and more about productivity, and I think that's going to be a game changer for health systems. That's long-term demand.
1: How are you guys using AI at your company?
0: So we're deploying it everything from our financial systems to my commercial operations to contract management, our services portfolio, so that we can deploy agents to look at systems, health systems, products that we have in the field to be able to do automatic determination of a root cause and a correction path. We're as committed internally to driving productivity and efficiency so that we can grow with our customers at pace.
1: Yeah, so, it's kind of fast.
0: We're all in.
2: You gotta practice what you preach.
1: I know.
0: Gotta eat our own dog food. That's right.
1: That's exactly. Jeff DeLullo, he is CEO at Philips North America. Thank you so much. Really
0: Thanks
1: appreciate it.
0: Yeah, we
1: appreciate it. Hey, we're going to continue with AI, and more specifically when it comes to the labor market, the U.S. labor market. Former U.S. Secretary of Commerce Gina Raimondo is going to be with us, so we have some questions to ask her. 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Carol Masser with Emily Grafeo. 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
6: OpenAI, confidentially filing for an IPO, joining longtime rival Anthropic. Tom Forte of Maxim Group joins us now for more. Tom, welcome to the program. Is this IPO not guaranteed this year?
7: Yeah, so the way that I think about it, Jonathan, is that I would say that they have to go public with Anthropic going public. And what's interesting now is if you're a hyperscaler, and you have large contracts outstanding to OpenAI and Anthropic, I would be very encouraged at the prospect of both of them going public.
8: Tom, as part of its explanation that it may be a while before it goes public, OpenAI also said there are things we want to do that are likely easier as a private company. What are some of those things?
7: So generally speaking, Scarlett, I would say that it may be easier on a short-term basis to do additional capital raises without the scrutiny of being a public company. So perhaps they want to do additional funding rounds ahead of that IPO. But I think the big bonus for any company before coming public is not having the scrutiny of being a publicly traded company, not having to go in front of investors on a quarterly basis and explain your business model, things of that nature. So I do think that there are some advantages of being private.
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13: On the latest edition of the Wall Street Week podcast, space may not be the final frontier, but it's the next frontier for business. Commercial companies want to launch 100,000 satellites in the next 4 years, and a company run by a former U.S. Air Force launch commander thinks he has part of the answer. We travel to the Dominican Republic to see the site of a new spaceport due to open just 2 years from now. What it could mean for the economy of the Dominican Republic, how it could help cut into the significant lead China has in space infrastructure in Latin America, and why it could just be a good business for investors.
14: If they were to identify this region as ideal for commercial space, it'd be essentially the Straits of Hormuz for space.
13: Burton Catledge is a former Air Force colonel who founded aerospace company Launch On Demand in 2018.
15: Right now, I've heard that it's about 3-year waiting list to get a satellite on orbit.
2: What accounts for that demand ramping up so dramatically? And do you expect it's going to continue to increase that much?
15: Well, in order to have global coverage of the entire Earth, you have to have a lot of satellites. Right now, there's about 14,000 satellites in orbit. The FCC tracks all the number of satellites that are going to be submitted, and they're looking at over 100,000 satellites by 2030. So if we got 14,000 satellites and it's 2026 already, and we have to launch 100,000 satellites by 2030, that's a lot of launches that have to happen between now and then.
13: That may explain the need for more launch sites, but where?
15: The goal for a rocket is to get to space in the most efficient and effective way possible.
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16: It's 2:40 on Wall Street. We do check markets all day long here at Bloomberg. It has been a day of major swings for the Dow Jones Industrial Average. It is back in the green right now, up 50. That is a gain of 0.1%. Got to keep in mind that at one point we had the Dow Industrials down 1.1%, was higher as much as 0.9%, but right now looking at the Dow up 57, that is a gain of 0.1%. The S&P, NASDAQ, NASDAQ 100 index all remain in the red. The S&P down 33, down 0.6%. NASDAQ lower by 302 points, drop there of 1.2%. NASDAQ 100 index down 447, a decline of 1.5%. A fresh wave of selling sweeping through global equity markets as an escalation in the Middle East collides with mounting anxiety over tech names. Again, NASDAQ 100 index down 1.5%. The SOX, the Philadelphia Semiconductor Stock Index, down 3.3%. With the VIX now back below 20. A couple of hours ago, we had the VIX above 23. 10-year at 4.52% with the 2-year, 4.12%, and the 30-year, 5.01%. Gold is down 1.1%, $42.69 the ounce. West Texas Intermediate Crude Oil down 3.4%, $88.17 the barrel. Barrel of Brent, $91.45, down by 3%. President Trump says the U.S. must respond after blaming Iran for shooting down an American military helicopter off Oman. His remarks came hours after his claim that an agreement to halt the fighting is close, despite a renewed outbreak of fighting between Israel and Iran. Merger and acquisition news. GSK has agreed to buy Nuvalent for about $10.6 billion, securing an American biotech firm delivering treatments for lung cancer, all part of the British pharmaceutical giant's effort to rebuild its oncology franchise. GSK up today by 1.2%. Shares of Nuvalent, they are surging by 39.2%. I mentioned the selling in chip names with the SOX down 3.4%. K Case in point, Marvell Technology down 9.6%. Qualcomm right now trading lower by 7.6%. Arm Holdings is down 7.2%. Nvidia lower by 1%. And Advanced Micro Devices down now by 5%. SpaceX, the IPO, has drawn more than $250 billion of investor demand. That, according to a report from

0: Reuters. Earnings news, jelly and coffee maker J.M. Smucker posted fourth quarter profits that beat Wall Street expectations as higher prices helped the packaged food company. Shares are trading higher by 9.5%. All of this on a day when the S&P, NASDAQ, and the NASDAQ 100 index continue to trade lower. Again, the S&P 500 index down now by 41. That is a drop of 0.6%. NASDAQ Composite Index lower by 333 points, down 1.3%. And the Russell 2000 index has just turned around. It is up by 0.2%. NASDAQ 100 index down by 1.6%. For on-demand news, 24 hours a day, subscribe to Bloomberg News Now wherever you get your podcast. I'm Charlie Pellett. Emily and Carol, that is a Bloomberg Business Flash.
1: All right, Charlie, thank you so much. Carol Masser, Emily Grafeo here at Bloomberg headquarters in New York City. Shares of Alphabet, some outperformance considering a lower trade when it comes to some of those big tech names. The stock was up 2.5%, almost 2.5% at its highs today. Emily, still up about 0.6%. You saw a story by some of our colleagues.
2: Yeah, so my colleagues Scott Carpenter and Aaron Weinman just published a story about half an hour ago on the partnership essentially between Google and Anthropic, of course, the parent company of Claude. It's a profile I highly recommend. It's all about Google's backstop that is underpinning a $35 billion chip deal for Anthropic. Carol, I've been reporting this
1: circular
2: chip deal
1: financing.
2: It is all about the circular financing.
1: It's kind of wild.
2: And it's one of the largest private credit deals that we've ever seen. It brings in Apollo, it brings in Blackstone, and it also, this story specifically talks about how it's bringing in Google and Anthropic, and everyone's working together because they need money to buy chips to power AI.
1: Right, exactly. And if you're one of the big hyperscalers that need those chips to power the data centers and continue the build out of AI, you've got to make sure your suppliers are able to do it, right? And also the processing of the different models. So Google, keep in mind, was one of Anthropic's earliest investors, repeatedly buying equity in the AI firm. And as Emily mentioned, it's increasingly now backstopping the financing that underpins those data centers for the startup. So underscoring that complex business ties among the handful of largest tech companies pouring money into AI. Folks, it's AI's world, and we're just revolving around it. And that brings us to our next guest. Let's get to it with former U.S. Secretary of Commerce, Gina Raimondo. She served as the 40th U.S. Secretary of Commerce and 75th Governor of the state of Rhode Island. She joins us from Washington, D.C. Secretary Raimondo, so nice to have you here with Emily and myself. I want to get right to it because I feel like every conversation we talk about artificial intelligence, the build-out, the spend, but increasingly about the impact on the labor force globally and here in the United States. You recently responded to a comment on X by Meta Platforms Vice Chairman Dina Powell. She was announcing Meta's launch of a program to provide paid training, certification, and a job for Americans of all backgrounds to be part of building American leadership in the world. Your response, you say many Americans face a catch-22. They need training to get a new higher-paying job, but they can't go without pay to attend a training course, and that this initiative aims to solve this problem with paid apprenticeships and credentials that lead to actual available goods, good jobs, I should say. When it comes to AI and the impact on jobs, how do you see it? And is Meta on the right track?
3: Yeah, well, first of all, good afternoon, and thank you for having me. I am an AI forward person. I think that the U.S. does and needs to continue to lead in this global AI competition. And that means, of course, being ahead with the technology, but it also means having a strategy for people, right? I mean, we're not going to win the global AI race if we have great technology and sky-high unemployment. And so I think it's time for the country to get very serious about changing the way we support people when they change jobs and the way we train people. And the thing that I like about, because we have to bring all Americans along. We can't, this cannot just be AI for the big tech and not bring everyone along. And so with this announcement, as I understand, you know, what Meta's doing here, the thing I really liked about it was they're paying people while they do the training. And I know from when I was governor, I was a leader in a lot of these apprenticeship and training programs. People can't afford to do a 6-week or 6-month training program and not get paid, right? they're not going to finish that training program. So to the extent I've heard about this, like you said, I read about it yesterday. I think it's good that companies in America are stepping up to say,

0: okay, let's get innovative and try to support workers. But I think it's important to say, we're going to pay you while you get trained. And if you graduate and if you get your credential, there will be a job at the end of that training.
1: Secretary, you wrote a guest essay for the New York Times earlier this year. It was entitled, America Cannot Withstand the Economic Shock That's Coming. What do you think the country, the Trump administration, and lawmakers from both parties really need to do to address this very much feared economic and labor disruption that AI is expected to unleash?
0: We have to prepare for it. I think it is a transition. I do believe AI will create new jobs. Every technology has created disruption and job loss, but over time, new jobs, new industries, many millions of jobs in our economy today did not exist even, 20, 30 years ago. So I think we're going to get to that place. However, there will be a transition, and I worry that during that transition, if we're not thoughtful and purposeful, too many Americans could be on the losing end of that transition. And so we need to get very serious right now and create new training initiatives like the one we're talking about. But that is not enough. Training is not enough. We need new incentives for companies to redeploy people. We need new, like a new safety net to help people transition from one job to the next. And so I think this calls for some pretty urgent action with the government, with employers. It's an all hands on deck moment to create a people strategy to get us through this transition.
2: It's a U.S. race. It's a global race. And I think about what China's doing. They made some steps today in terms of being all in, and they do things differently, as we know, in China, Secretary Mondo. So I'm just curious, if we don't get this right in terms of how we are approaching it and protecting our labor force, but at the same time making sure that we are making the right investments and moves when it comes to AI, when you've got China and the government in their deep pocket, will that put potentially the U.S. at a disadvantage in many ways?
0: Yes, it will. I've spent as much time as anyone thinking about how to protect America from China and how to compete with China technologically, economically, militarily. And we need to do both. I personally oppose, over-regulating AI or regulating the technology to a point that it would stifle innovation. I want America to lead. However, I also would oppose putting our blinders on and letting AI out into the world without a plan for our workforce. Because truthfully, if we do that, and if we wound up with extremely high unemployment, we won't win the AI race with China. We won't. Mm-hmm. We will then have political unrest, economic unrest, deep recession, and frankly, a regulatory backlash. So I see no other alternative than to do both, to win on the technology, like to innovate on the workforce models and the transition models and the support models. We can do it. America has consistently risen to the challenge in the face of these big challenges before. And if everybody works together, we can do it again.
2: You talk about America leading when it comes to AI. That means we need really great leadership. Boston Globe today reporting that you are no longer considering running for president in 2028. What do you want to see from a presidential candidate? And could you possibly reconsider your own ambitions?
0: I'm smiling because no matter what interview I do, it inevitably gets to that question.
2: People have said to me they want a leader like you when it comes to
0: that's very kind. That is, years away, which in politics might as well be decades. Look, since I've been out of government, this is the issue I've been focused on. I am fortunate to have the credibility in the business community. I was the Secretary of Commerce when ChatGPT was released. So I have, great credibility with all the tech leaders. Mm-hmm. I believe in bipartisanship. I work with Republicans and Democrats. So what I'm focused on is how do I work really at the state level where things can happen with governors of both parties, with companies.

0: listen, it's in no company's interest to have a deep recession and 15% unemployment. So any CEO, a CEO today has to do two things, implement AI and get in the boat to figure out a people transition. And so that's what I'm devoting my time and attention to, because I think it's what the country needs, and I think I'm well positioned to work on that issue.
1: We know you have to run. 20 seconds then. What do you think we need, though, in a presidential candidate, considering the AI backdrop and all that's facing us? Real quickly.
0: A serious person. A serious person who can work with anyone, will work with anyone, go anywhere, do whatever it takes to solve Americans' problems, rebuild a middle class, and revive the American dream, which is work hard, get ahead, including in business.
1: All right, going to leave it there. The door is always open. We'd love to talk to you further, so come back whenever. Gina Raimondo, 40th U.S. Secretary of Commerce, of course, under President Biden, and the 75th governor of the state of Rhode Island. All right, folks, watching the markets on this Tuesday. We've got stocks off their highs and lows of the session. It's really tech names, though, Emily, where we're seeing certainly another kind of move to the downside in a significant way.
2: That's right, Carol. Let's take a look at some stocks on the move today. I'm Emily Grafeo in for Tim Stenovic with Carol Masser, and we're joined by Bloomberg Television Markets correspondent Nora Melinda. Nora, let's start with one of the best performers in the S&P 500 today, J.M. Smucker.
3: On a tear, ticker SJM, heading for its best day since March 2020, back in those pandemic days. This is after reporting a better-than-expected earnings report, but also announcing plans to lower coffee prices next year. Now, higher prices for coffee and sweet baked goods have actually helped drive sales for this company in the latest quarter. And taking a look at how this company has been performing year to date, the stock is up about 14% so far in 2026.
1: All right. So interesting to see. But again, it's not a name that we throw out there a lot. But as you mind, you said, like a lot of the consumer staples, right?
2: A lot of the staples, peanut butter, coffee. Mm-hmm. I mean, people need this. Milk Bone.
3: I immediately think of jelly for some reason when I think of Smucker's, yeah. But they have so many wide-ranging products.
1: They do. They have a lot of products, but you're right. They are known for their jelly. take us to a ticker that I love, Sail.
3: Sail Point. So seeing this stock, seeing its worst day since March, down as much as 15%. Now, this is even after the company beat on revenue estimates. It also raises full-year outlook, but the stock is still down more than 20%, down about 24% this year after a powerful rebound that we did see from its April lows. So down double digits on the day, people kind of taking this report in a harsh fashion, really beating down on the company, but to point out again, beating on revenue estimates and raising full year outlook.
1: All right. And this is about an $8.8 billion market cap company that is, as you said, under pressure, but also down about 23% year to date and about almost 18% of the float short. So a lot of negative sentiment out there.
2: And a software stock too, right? Is the software name?
1: Infrastructure software.
3: Absolutely.
1: Yeah. All right.
3: One of the other names getting hammered.
1: Yeah. Okay. So it's interesting to see that one. Hey, take us to Nuvalent.
3: Yes.
1: And what's going on there?
3: So let's talk a little bit of M&A. Nuvalent, ticker NUVL. So GSK is buying this biotech company for roughly $10.6 billion. Now, this is a basically 40% premium, and this is in hopes to expand its lung cancer portfolio. So as you'd imagine, when we see these M&A transactions happening, Nuvalent hitting its highest level on record today. But the deal also really strengthens GSK's drug line pipeline ahead of some of the upcoming patent expirations for some of its top-selling medicines. When you're looking for news, today's a busy day, but even on a quiet one, I feel like you look to biotech and any of those healthcare names, and you're going to find something going on. So there's some M&A for today.
1: Yeah, I mean, quite a premium, right?
3: Right.
1: For that name. But you do think about all of these big, drug companies, and they need to be thinking about their pipeline, where the growth comes in the future, and often they do that through acquisition. All right, good stuff. Really appreciate it. That, of course, is Nora Melinda, Bloomberg TV Markets correspondent, joining us here in studio. And be sure to check out our Stock Movers podcast, 5-minute episodes, big winners and losers in the stock market. You can find it on Apple, Spotify, or anywhere you get your podcasts. All right, folks, we're looking at a market off our highs and lows of the session, just down about 26 points on the S&P. Dow, actually, a gain of about 0.2%, if you care about that index. Some people do. NASDAQ 100 down more than 400 points, down 1.4%.
2: doing a little shrug.
1: I know.
2: 30 companies.
1: Poor dad. Doesn't get a lot of love. Doesn't get a love. Sometimes simpler can be very interesting.
2: Yeah. The Russell 2000, there's a

0: Couple more stocks in there. That one's also in the green. Again, what we were talking about, Carol, that economically, or maybe really more like consumer staple trade, that's kind of where equity investors are hiding out today. Jelly, coffee, dog treats.
1: Right. Stuff that you're probably going to buy, and when you have to make choices, you're going to go there. And then, you know, if you're concerned about some valuations in terms of some of these high flyers, you back off of that. Looking ahead to the next 2 hours on Bloomberg Business Week Daily, we're going to get to the big take. We're going to think about the SpaceX IPO coming your way on Friday, but how it demands investor trust in Elon Musk's entangled empire. So many moving pieces. There always is when it comes to Elon. So we're going to get into that story. It's also among most read on the Bloomberg.
0: We're also going to talk about gold, an asset that was on a tear, has taken
1: multiple years, right?
0: Right, has taken a little bit of a backseat this year. John McCluskey, CEO of Alamos Gold, talking mining, M&A, and more.
1: All right, and then we've got someone who's been a bear. He's been on our air before, Tom Thornton. He's president of hedge fund Telemetry. So we're going to see what he has to say about the environment, especially as we've seen some pullbacks in some of those names. Particular semiconductor still on a tear this year, but certainly a little bit of a reset. And then we're going to talk venture capital investing, based in Silicon Valley, but thinking about where we might be seeing some opportunities, perhaps in India, perhaps overseas. So looking forward to that. If you're watching on TV, the close is coming your way in just a moment. Emily and I, though, continuing on Bloomberg Business Week Daily.
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4: The countdown is on. Everything you need to get the edge at the end of the market day. This is The Close.
5: The fear of missing out flips to the fear of getting out as the stock market sector rotation continues. Live from Studio 2 here at Bloomberg headquarters in New York, I'm Romain Bostic.
6: And I'm Katie Greifeld. We're kicking off to the closing bell here in the U.S. A lot of churn today. Take a look at the S&P 500, now down about 0.3%. We'll see what happens over the past or the next hour until the closing bells. But the S&P 500 really clawing back a lot of the losses that we saw today. At one point down by 2.3% after President Donald Trump said that Iran had downed a U.S. helicopter, but you can see that we're coming back here, and that goes for all different areas of this equity market. The NASDAQ 100, that's been your loss leader on the day, now down by 1.4%. Chips, where a lot of the pain was felt, the Philadelphia Semiconductor, now down only about 3%, and I only say only because at one point it was down nearly 9% a few hours ago, and the Russell 2000 actually managing to make it back into the green, Romain. The Russell 2000 higher by 0.4%.
5: Yeah, stocks overall trying to claw back some of those losses. We should point out that tech as a group still at the bottom of the sector stack today as investors continue this under-the-surface churn from one corner of the market to the next. Today's beneficiary, real estate, as well as some of the materials and consumer staples companies, though historically high valuations and slower momentum, likely to limit the extent of that rotation trade out of tech. Now, that doesn't mean that tech overall is being shunned. SanDisk, Meta, maybe a few other names trying to do what Apple, Nvidia, and Microsoft can't today. And that actually might be healthy. JP Morgan Asset Management's Jack Caffrey sees stocks actually having some further room to run as corporate earnings growth underpins sentiment despite some signals suggesting equities may have risen just a bit too far.
7: Not a lot to be worried about here. There are still legs to the story. Will we have bounces along the way? Will we have some setbacks? Will we find something new like, oh, I hadn't thought about that? Inevitably, and I think that lends it to a situation where the pullbacks will be short, but they will be sharp.
5: Now here comes the other hand, Citigroup strategists. They are pointing to a few yellow flags out there, notably the fact that traders are actually aggressively building short positions in U.S. stocks. They say that despite some de-risking, NASDAQ bullish positioning remains extended with most longs still in profit, but that keeps the downside risk skewed to where any disappointment could trigger meaningful long liquidation given that still elevated profitability and those crowded long exposures.
6: Well, let's talk about one of those potential sources for disappointment, and that could come from the Fed policy side. A really interesting chart behind me here. You have the U.S. two-year Treasury yield in white, and then you have the Fed funds effective rate here in blue. If you take back a look back at the hiking cycle that we saw in 2022 into 2023, it was the two-year yield that really led the movement here. You could see that the two-year yield started rising.

0: interest rates and the Fed are starting to kind of dominate a little bit more of the conversation. There's been sort of this rotation within equities now for the last few weeks. And I am curious if there's sort of any evidence that maybe people have finally said, okay, we've made some great profits over these last 3.5-4 years. Maybe it's finally time to take those chips off the table and move them to somewhere safer.
1: That's a great question, Romain. Thanks. I would say that, you know, as you mentioned, we have seen that the equity markets have been doing very well for the last 3.5 years. If you invested in the S&P in 2022, you've doubled your money. As we know, in many single name stocks, you've done much better than that even. So we always talk about the fear of missing out, FOMO. And I would say what I'm seeing right now with the clients is fear of getting out, or FOGO, which means you've already had a lot of gains and you're sort of realistic that you might not have that many more gains to go in this cycle, but you don't really want to take any chips off the table. So we're really not seeing that yet, where clients are making those rotations.
0: I am curious, though, about sort of the interplay that if money does start to come out of equities, does it by default go into treasuries? Does it by default go into high-grade corporate debt?
1: Well, one thing we like to look at is the free cash flow yield compared to the treasury yield. And right now what we're seeing is that the free cash flow yield on a forward basis is about 3%, whereas in a 10-year treasury, you get 4.5. So normally you would expect that equities would have a higher yield than treasuries. So we do think that that argues for the relative value of fixed income here.
2: It's interesting. You know, you bring up the 10-year yield as sort of a starting point, but it seems like investors at large are really hesitant to step outside of the very front end of the curve. You know, I keep hearing calls for the belly. I keep hearing calls, too, to maybe just take a look at money market funds, especially if we're not in a rate cutting cycle for the Federal Reserve. I mean, how are you thinking about duration and where exactly the sweet spot is?
1: That's a great question. One thing I would say is I'm not that afraid of duration. We encourage our clients to buy and hold a lot of their bonds. And so if you can lock in a 6% yield, which is what we're getting right now in IG credit, we think that's a good enough, attractive enough yield that most of our clients are happy with that. So we're okay with duration here. One more thing I'll add to that is that we don't exactly know what the new Fed chair will say next week. But, you know, my instinct is that we can fade this hike a little bit. I think this Fed wants to keep rates where they are, and they'll find reasons to do so.
2: Yeah, just over a week to go until that debut Fed meeting for the new Fed chair here. I want to talk a little bit more about...
0: Is that going to get higher ratings than the Knicks Spurs last night?
2: Wouldn't it be amazing if it did? It'd have to be something pretty amazing to happen there. But let's talk a little bit more about corporate credit, because you mentioned IG. How are you sizing up the, you know, relative attractiveness, what you're getting in blue chip bonds versus high yield as an asset class?
1: Yeah, I mean, I think it's okay to lock in duration for the clients that have a little bit less risk tolerance, but actually high yield is interesting as well. If you are afraid about the long end exploding, high yield is a shorter duration asset class. You get that carry. And right now we would say carry is king. So we don't necessarily think you're going to get a lot of capital appreciation on your bond portfolios, but you can carry them. And with the economy in a solid spot, we shouldn't worry too much about credit here.
0: We'd be remiss in not asking you about what is supposed to be a relatively big data point tomorrow morning, and that is the update on CPI. Most people expect it, at least based on our economist surveys, to be at least on a headline number back above 4%. I guess my question is more so, not necessarily whether it's transitory, but whether this idea that with inflation still pegged well above the 2% target, whether you're talking about core CPI or the core PCE or headline numbers, whether that changes the dynamics of what people are willing to invest in if they're getting this idea, this sense here that the Fed either isn't willing or isn't capable of bringing that number down.
1: Yeah, well, that's two different questions. One, isn't willing or isn't capable.
0: Yeah.
1: I think they are definitely capable of doing it. Mm-hmm. And if they want to, they can. I think it's a question of, like you said, what is transitory? We haven't had core PCE below 2% in over 5 years. Mm-hmm. So that would challenge, I think, almost anyone's definition of transitory. And I also think we're going to start hearing a lot more about a concept called the trim mean inflation number, which is something where they kick out the highest movers and the lowest movers, and they get sort of a middle ground inflation number that Fed Chair Warsh has said that that's some number that he thinks is important. And if you look at the most recent Dallas trim mean inflation, it's 2.3%. So if you sort of squint your glasses a little bit, you might see 2% on that number. And so I think that they'll hang their hats on a number that looks closer to that 2% target.
0: All right. Well, it'll be interesting to see whether the market buys it and, more importantly, the consumer. Baylor, great to have you here. Baylor Lancaster Samuel, Senior Vice President, Chief Investment Officer with Amaran Investments, kicking us off to the close here, not only on a day, but a week that is going to be dominated by IPO and M&A talk. We're going to take a look.

deeper dive into that space with two of the biggest deal makers on Wall Street, Mihail Katz over at Mizuho and Naveen Nataraj over at Evercore. That's coming up next here on The Close, right here on Bloomberg.

0: bringing you up-to-the-minute geopolitical news whenever and wherever it happens. I'm Tyler Kendall in Beijing, and this is Bloomberg.
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4: 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I'm Joanna Bersetchi in Al Ula, Saudi Arabia, and this is Bloomberg.
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0: All right, OpenAI has become the third major AI company to confidentially file for a public listing here in the U.S., joining rivals Anthropic and SpaceX in what is now an IPO pipeline worth at least $3.6 trillion. That pipeline, it was a huge part of the discussion today at the Mizuho Tech Conference in downtown Manhattan. I had a chance to sit down with Michal Katz, the head of investment and corporate banking over at Mizuho Americas. Here's part of that conversation.
1: Look, over the last couple of years, we have seen that scale matters. But in essence, scale has always mattered. But M&A transactions have been larger, LBOs have been larger, and IPOs have been of scale. Because economies of scale, branding, presence, what have you. I do think that there is a great opportunity to repopulate the public market. The number of publicly traded companies have halved over the last three decades. And the public markets have always served as a great platform and as a great vehicle, not just to elevate brand, but also to provide acquisition currency and monetization for our employees. Mm-hmm. Look, what I do think will open the IPO market is having some successful stories go out there. Yeah. And so having some of those larger players come into the market, having a great outcome for that asset class should help seed that next generation. I will tell you, Romain, that there is no lack of quality companies sitting on the sidelines that for the last several years have been sitting there developing, maturing their business models, have seasoned management teams in place, and are very much looking for a market that will accept the debut.
0: And final question, and this is more on the M&A side. I mean, we know there's a huge list of companies out there sitting in private markets. Some of them can IPO, some of them can't, not necessarily because they're bad companies, but there's only so much the market can take. Do you see maybe the potential for additional M&A activity beyond what's already been telegraphed?
1: Look, absolutely. It's never been about the quantum of quality companies out there. I do think that you needed to bridge the bid-ask spread. Some of those captive companies, portfolio companies that you've been talking about, came into, or I should say, were taken private in the 21 timeframe. Mm-hmm. And the exit multiple for those companies may be different than the entrant multiple. So there's a bit of perhaps a reckoning or a capitulation as to what type of return you want to achieve on your investment, but it is not because of a lack of companies. And candidly, a company that's growing at 5, 10, 15% and generating significant cash flow can be incredibly interesting and accretive as an M&A target that would achieve incremental synergies as part of a broader platform.
0: Do you think that when we start to get these mega IPOs, though, is that going to sort of close the gap or the perception of that gap, or does it widen it even further?
1: Look, I think IPOs and M&A create this natural tension because it does create an alternative for a company to either debut into the public market or have an exit with a premium as an M&A target. And so for me, it's not an or, it's an and.
0: That was Michal Katz, head of investment and corporate banking at Mizuho. We're going to hear a little bit more from some of the CEOs of the major tech companies that were at that conference. But we want to continue here in the banking space about what to expect from the IPO and M&A market up ahead with Naveen Nataraj, co-head of U.S. investment banking at Evercore. Naveen has advised clients on transactions totaling more than $700 billion in value. Great to see you here.
2: Romain, thank you for having me.
0: I do want to pick up on something Michal was talking about and kind of the interplay between IPOs, new issuance, and the M&A activity that either is aided by that or hindered by that. And I am curious that once we get SpaceX out of the gate later this week, and presumably at some point within the next few months, we will likely get Anthropic and OpenAI, what is that relationship with other companies that are maybe looking to go public? Does that help them or hurt them?
2: Great question. And I actually think this is a very healthy development for the IPO market. Companies have stayed private for a lot longer than they have historically. Have been the access to capital in the private markets has been quite unlimited. And so I think it's healthy. I mean, SpaceX is a 25-year-old company. And you know, this is the first time a broader investor base will have, both institutional and retail, will have the ability to invest directly in the, you know, in the company. And it also provides liquidity for a lot of investors who've been in it for a long time. So I do think this is healthy. I mean, right now, between the three big IPOs, it's crowded the market. Mm-hmm. But as soon as these, you know, play through the system, there's going to be a fair amount of liquidity that's unlocked that's actually going to support the next wave of IPOs. So I'm actually cautiously optimistic about what's to come.
0: Do you think that next wave of IPOs is going to be concentrated around AI. I was looking at the pipeline of companies, of potential companies to go public, and it was basically like, you know, 80% of them were either AI or AI adjacent.
2: I mean, AI is certainly, you know, the team to invest in, but if you actually kind of pare it back, if you look at the IPO market, there have been 50 IPOs to date this year. There's been a fair amount of activity in biotech. I mean, that market's really kind of come back up. There are a lot of, you know, industrial private equity-owned companies that have listed and have had very successful IPOs. So I think it is broader than AI, but AI is going to dominate the news cycle just given how transformative it is.
3: We want to go back to the point you were making that, you know, once we get through some of these mega IPOs, that there's going to be a lot of liquidity that's unlocked here. And I wonder, you know, how that comes back into the system, how that's recycled back, whether, you know, taking a look at private equity and, you know, some of those big investors, whether it's more likely that those will go into some of the other large, very large private companies, or whether it'll go towards supporting maybe the next generation, the next wave of some of these startups.
2: Maybe let me set a little bit of context on, you know, what's going on broadly in the M&A market, and then, you know, also transition to some of the big capital market implications. But, you know, M&A is up 25% year to date. Compared to last year, which was the second best year on record for M&A. So even before this IPO window has really kind of broken open, there's been a fair amount of activity and capital being deployed. Interestingly, a lot of that has been corporate driven, and private equity has so far taken a bit of a backseat. So I do think there's going to be, over the, as the year progresses, continued activity from corporates and ongoing activity from, you know, private equity. With respect to private companies and their ability to attract capital, absolutely. I think there is a incredible amount of, you know, new business creation that's happening that's quite exciting. And I think some of the capital that's unlocked from the IPOs will play back into some of these new startups.
3: And, you know, it is pretty amazing to hear you mention that you think about the year-over-year comparison, that we're up pretty healthily from where we were this time last year. And 2025, I mean, that was a record-breaking year in its own right. So, I mean, what is driving that? Is that the opportunity set that's available? Is that, you know, the regulatory backdrop maybe becoming a little bit friendlier? I imagine it's some combination of a bunch of different factors, but what are the main drivers?
2: It's a great question, Katie. And if you look at, you know, what drives M&A and what deters M&A, confidence drives M&A, volatility deters M&A. And if you are a board looking at an M&A deal today, there's a lot of reason to actually be anxious, you know, whether it's geopolitical risk, tariffs, inflationary pressures, AI disruption, valuations, and the mismatch that, you know, Hal was talking about. I think all of these should give people pause, and they are, but I think the confidence that I think boards have in their management teams to navigate this environment, I don't think it's ever been stronger. Most of these management teams have been hardened through COVID, through tariffs, through AI disruption. And so there's a fair amount of confidence that, you know, these management teams can handle this. And candidly, the rate of pace of change, I've never seen anything like this. I've been a banker for 30 years in tech. And what's happening with AI, we've seen a lot of very exciting transitions, whether that was, you know, internet, e-commerce, you know, mobile, social, cloud, SaaS. But this trumps everything, right? And, you know, as a consequence, I think the need to act, the need to get scale, is a huge driver for M&A, and we're seeing that repeatedly in boardrooms.
0: Just real quickly, I am curious about, and I know that there are a lot of geopolitical issues and regulatory issues right now out there, but do you see a little bit more opportunity, potential opportunity for cross-border M&A, meaning U.S. companies with a non-U.S. company?
2: We've seen a pretty significant tick up, and there are a lot of different drivers, right? Within Europe, I think there is a real push to kind of secure their critical industries and get scale. So that's driving a lot of M&A, and it's across multiple sectors, whether that's aerospace and defense or financial services. There's a big move there. In Japan, you know, the dynamics are different. It's an aging population. You know, their core market's shrinking. They have to deploy their capital outside, so you're seeing a lot of outbound Japanese M&A. So it's not one unifying theme, but we're seeing a lot more global and cross-border activity.
3: Well, Naveen, really great to get some time with you. Appreciate you coming by the studio. That is Naveen Nataraj. He is co-head of U.S. Investment Banking over at Evercore. Now, coming up, back to these markets, that tech sell-off continuing to drag down the benchmarks. We'll have a full market breakdown coming up next. 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

0: My old mentor, Roger Staubach, who told me when I transitioned, football will never leave you, but you need to leave it.
1: Wow.
0: Everyone has a dream, and a lot of dreams are, you know, my dream is to play football and play professional football, and you get the dream comes true, but it is going to end. And the day it ends, the day before it ends, you're one of the best in the world. Great. The next day you wake up, that's gone. What are you great at? And the truth is nothing, right? I'm not great at anything else.
2: I talk about it all the time, Steve, is this whole idea of it's not from penthouse to penthouse. And what I mean by that is you played for 15, 20 years and you're in the penthouse. That doesn't mean that you come to the business world and you're going to be in the penthouse. Now, you don't start in the third floor or the lobby. You actually have to start in the basement.

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8: Keeping a close eye on the markets with the S&P 500 well off session lows, but still down about 0.8%, whereas the NASDAQ 100 really dragging things down. Here to break it all down is Bloomberg TV markets correspondent Nora Melinda. And Nora, in some ways, this feels like a continuation of the sell-off that we got on Friday. If you just take Monday out of the picture,

0: Sure. I mean, it's chips, it's big tech really leading the losses here.
1: Same exact thing that we were just seeing on Friday. Of course, yesterday we did see a bit of dip buying action. But on Friday, we saw the NASDAQ 100 seeing its worst day since Liberation Day of last year. We're seeing a resumption of that sell-off today. Not a broad-based sell-off, to be clear. We're seeing tech really taking a beating right now. The NASDAQ 100 earlier down more than 4%.
2: Yeah.
1: And if you think about broader market leadership, we know that it's really been sitting in the tech space. So you're seeing a real rotation going on right now. That's what I'm hearing from my sources right now.
2: Have you heard anything about some of the rumors that we're seeing a lot more retail activity in preparation for the SpaceX IPO? The idea that there are a lot of folks that obviously aren't going to have a bite at the apple for the IPO itself, but as soon as it hits the secondary market, there are a lot of people that want to make sure that they have shares there. Any credence to that?
1: I've been hearing this a lot from my sources, actually, especially as we think about the fact that this is a hot week, right? Everyone's waiting for the SpaceX IPO. Mm-hmm. People trying to find some money, those that are actually able to get in on the play. Those people are resituating their portfolios, trying to find money so they can actually tap into this IPO. Yeah. So some of this that I am hearing from sources is maybe a bit of profit taking. Those that think that, you know, maybe tech has gone too far to the moon and we need to come back down to earth. But also some people that are just getting prepared for this massive IPO that we're seeing toward the end of the week.
2: I was getting prepared for it, but then I blew all my money on those seats, floor seats for the Knicks last night.
0: I'm still preparing for it, but only just to talk about it as I am a journalist. I will say it is an interesting setup heading into the biggest IPO ever. If we do see this sort of weak sentiment continue, what an interesting stage to go public on.
2: Absolutely. Interesting stage to go public. Sorry, I didn't mean to step on your toes here. Was that for me or for Nora?
0: I don't know.
2: Okay,
0: I'm just
2: sorry.
0: So curious.
2: Everyone. Sorry. It's just reflexive, Nora. Ignore me.
1: For everyone. Yeah. But I mean, this is just such an interesting week, but also people are still digesting the economic data that we got. We did see a stronger than expected jobs report just at the end of last week as well. People also filtering in these geopolitical tensions, the new headlines that we're getting constantly, most recently out of President Donald Trump. Yeah. So there's a lot of different things at play right now. And of course, when you look at the S&P 500, we know it's heavily concentrated in tech. Yeah. But if you dig a bit deeper under the hood, about more than 300 names are still in the green.
0: It's a good point there that breath actually doesn't look too bad under the surface. Our thanks to Bloomberg TV Markets correspondent Nora Melinda. Now, coming up next, Romain went on a field trip today. He had a great conversation with the CEO of IBM. We're going to bring it to you next. This is The Close on Bloomberg.
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8: I think it's interesting that you mentioned the word catch up, and that's exactly, I think, what this presentation showed. They're trying to catch up with their rivals, but it's not really a big step change, which is kind of where investors were expecting it to come out, with showcasing a whole set of agentic tools, of new ways of interacting with your iPhone. And that just didn't really happen in the presentation yesterday. So I think it's left investors a little underwhelmed. In terms of, there's no proof of concept yet that Apple is necessarily in the AI race, and also perhaps it's not really showing up in terms of leadership of the technologies relative to some of the other big stories that we've heard from rivals such as Google and others in recent weeks.
9: Okay. Meanwhile, what about the regulatory issues? The company says that it won't allow, those regulatory issues won't allow it to launch Siri AI in the EU or in China. Is that a significant hurdle?
8: It's actually part of a long-term ongoing battle, I think, with regulators to try and get some of these technologies over those kind of privacy constraints that they see in terms of the ability to really, for the technology to be able to look through, if you like, the data that's held on your phone to then serve you as a consumer a better experience by understanding those tools.
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8: p.m. here in New York. This is the countdown to the close. I'm Romain Bostic.
9: And I'm Katie Greifeld. And Romain, it's nice to see you. You know, I feel like you had a busy day today. You were transiting all over the city.
8: Yeah, I went all the way down to the tip of Manhattan, believe it or not, which is quite far away. Yeah. Mizuho was actually having their big technology conference. And as you can imagine, AI dominated the conversation there.
9: I could see that.
8: But there were a lot of big tech CEOs there from Synopsys, Lumentum, FIS, and quite a few others. And a lot of the talk was also obviously about, you know, raising capital and how you finance this, but also kind of what's next. The idea, we've talked a lot about digital AI, if you will. Now everyone's on the physical AI, then biological AI.
9: Oh, geez.
8: And then I caught up with the CEO of IBM. He's already looking all the way around the corner at quantum, which is an AI, but apparently it's something a lot faster. And he's actually committed $10 billion to this effort. He got a $1 billion commitment from the federal government to build this whole chip fab up in Albany, New York. Have you been there?
9: I haven't been there, but certainly, it's interesting to see the mix of private and public capital coming in there, and IBM being one of the beneficiaries there.
8: Absolutely, here, and it's basically kind of what has eaten the market, whether it's capital markets or in the tech space itself. I caught up with the CEO of IBM, Arvind Krishna. Here's what he had to say about AI's effect on productivity and his outlook on quantum computing.
10: I'll give you an example. So you can certainly improve productivity of individuals. We'll call that productivity apps. That's where both economists and CFOs get very concerned. But where's my bottom line on that? Is it leading to less expense or more revenue? Where is that? And that's hard to find. But let me give you a second example, and you'll say, OK, I can see that. We are pretty acquisitive. Anybody who does M&A, you often bring the entity in, and actually normally your profits might decrease for the first year or two until you take all of the cost and get the cost synergy. Using AI tools now, we can probably add 10 points of profit synergy on day one, because the amount of time it used to take to move contracts over, to do all of the sales automation, to do all of the revenue forecasting, all of that now using AI can be shrunk down to literally a few weeks. If you can do that, I can now take that 10%. I'm not saying it's 90%, but 10%, and invest it instead in marketing and R&D and innovation to drive the revenue growth even higher. That's an example of what I mean by use the AI to really fundamentally change how you do business. It's got to become part of your operating model of the company.
8: Are you taking that medicine yourself internally?
10: We are. Yeah. In the last acquisition we did, we actually managed to take out about 60% of the G&A on day one.
8: What's the message, though, that you have, not only for your partners, but also internally for your own workforce with regards to how this actually not only helps, but maybe the idea that maybe it requires a smaller headcount?
10: It's not necessarily going to be a smaller headcount. So a lot of people talk about this. So let me give you an example. On college hires, we tripled our hiring in 2026 compared to 2025.
8: Okay.
10: For
8: entry-level positions.
10: Tripled. Absolute number, tripled. So you look at me and say, why? Because my belief is if these tools make people who are coming in out of college more productive, quicker, that means we are going to be advantaged by having more capacity to build things at a cheaper cost point, which means we can go get market share. Will the shape of the workforce change? Absolutely. But I think there will be more people in the value-driving functions, be it R&D, be it sales, be it marketing.

0: And the creative activities, and some of what I would call classic back office will decrease because you don't need so much there. So the shape of the workforce changes. Total employment is not decreasing.
1: I want to talk about security. Obviously, we know the potential opportunities when it comes to AI, quantum, and everything in between. You've invested about, so far, a commitment of about $5 billion towards something called Project Lightwell. The idea that it gives your partners a little bit more visibility about flaws in that sort of AI chain, if you will, for my sort of uninformed framing of it. But talk about why that's necessary, and more importantly, is $5 billion going to be enough?
0: It's hard to tell whether any amount is enough here. I think, look, this is like asking why are cyber criminals existing? And the old Willie Sutton joke was, well, I drop banks because that's where the money is. Well, if your money's inside the cyber infrastructure, they're going to come. Our investment in Lightwell, I think a lot of people can point out the problems and point out vulnerabilities. Our investment in Lightwell is actually about fixing them. So we are saying that not just open source that we are good at, but if you have open source and the source code is known, we can use these same tools that are used to find vulnerabilities to also create the fix and give it back to the community. That is really what Lightwell is about. Of course, in order to do that, you need cooperation around where people are finding things, how critical are they, where are they in the critical infrastructure. So that is the whole project. But it's actually about us coming up with an antidote, not just the problem.
1: I can just tell by looking at your face, this is probably an exciting time for you. IBM is obviously a storied company when it comes to computing, and we are clearly at the inflection point of something new, maybe something better. You've gotten a big bump in your stock price, largely because of at least the government backing or at least the government support. Is there a sense here, when we talk about the potential for an acceleration in revenue growth, the widening of profit margins, that that is something that is imminent, or is that something still long-term?
0: Well, depends on what you call long-term. I kind of liken what we're doing on quantum and cyber to where GPUs were in 2015, 2016. And each era of technology tends to go faster. So if I say QPUs plus cyber is going to go fast, I think in the next 2-3 years, we're going to see incredible returns coming from these technologies.
1: IBM CEO Arvind Krishna there, speaking a little bit earlier at the Mizzou Ho Tech Conference here in New York City. And Katie, in addition to talking about the potential for that acceleration in growth, he also talked a lot about quantum computing and this idea of sort of this quantum advantage, which he said a couple years ago they would actually get to using IBM hardware by the end of this year. And I asked him, now that we're halfway through the year, are we going to get there? And he said, most definitely.
2: Most definitely, yeah. It feels like quantum, as we were discussing, seems to be being pitched as the next big thing, that once you wrap your mind around AI, quantum is what you really need to pay attention to. You have to wonder, though, whether, you know, the enterprise side of things, whether corporate America is ready to make that jump as well.
1: Well, that is a big question here. We talk about this idea of whether this whole AI build out is maybe a case of oversupply at a time when a lot of people haven't found out what to do with that supply or how to monetize it.
2: Yeah, you need a use case is what I keep hearing.
1: Yeah.
2: Well, coming up next, we're going to get a check on the state of the SaaSpocalypse with the CEO of Unifor. It's an NVIDIA-backed business helping enterprises scale AI across their organizations. Very timely conversation. We're going to have it next. This is The Close on Bloomberg.

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2: This is not perishable demand. It's not something that if a window closes, there's not going to be a need for compute. So we are thinking about this in the long game. We are very confident that we are on track to that $15 billion number in a very, very short time, which is, you know, quite transformational for the company relative to the size of opportunity and the amount of revenue that we'll deliver.
1: Don't miss Bloomberg Tech live every weekday.
3: The world's business and financial news whenever and wherever it happens. I'm Michael McKee at Mount Everest, and this is Bloomberg.
4: Well, we're honing in on the tech space for our stock of the hour, and one private company entrenched in the AI space that has a unique perspective is Unifor. It's an open standard business AI platform backed by the likes of NVIDIA, AMD, and Snowflake. And I'm pleased to say that joining us live is Umesh Sachdev. He is the CEO and co-founder of Unifor. Great to have you in studio with us. And just set the scene as to what services Unifor provides, because as far as I understand it, you know, you help your enterprise clients really sort of build up their own AI agents to help with some of the tasks that they have to do.
5: Well, it's great to be with both of you. Thank you for having me. That's a good place to start. What Unifor does for customers is we think of ourselves as an end-to-end data and AI orchestration platform. You know, the architecture of software in the AI era has shifted. Customers need to use their own data, these enterprises, and then prepare that to fine-tune models and ultimately build AI agents. So Unifor helps these enterprises own their entire AI stack such that they have full control and sovereignty. We serve about 2,500 enterprise customers, several hundred of which are Fortune 500 firms.
6: So give me a sense, though, because, I mean, there's been so much talk about why we need sort of this layer of software companies in this process. And I know there's been a lot of hyperbole about, you know, the SaaSpocalypse and, you know, the end of all these software companies, if you will. But give me a sense as to what Unifor actually looks like in this sort of new world going forward. And I'm not talking about today and the here and now, but if you're looking 5 years down the road, where do you fit in?
5: Well, three things. First, if you're a large insurance company or a bank or a telecom business, what differentiates you from your neighbor these days when everyone has access to the same LLMs is how each company is able to use their own proprietary data to fine-tune these models. The second thing is, think about every business is unique. There's context. There's somebody who's worked in customer service for 30 years and they know all the tribal knowledge of the company. Unless AI agents understand that context, they won't be able to drive full automation. So that's the first thing that a platform like Unifor does, allowing these companies to harness their own data, to fine-tune models, and then look into their context, their historic past, and train AI agents. That's the first thing. The second thing, which is emerging, is tokenomics. It wasn't a topic even about a year ago, but now everyone's worried about we burned through our token budgets this year. And what Unifor did was a choice that we made 3 years ago. We said instead of going after frontier large language models, most enterprise use cases will be served by open weights, small language models. So we allow these enterprises to drive token costs down. The final thing we do is sovereignty. Said differently, full control, optionality.
4: Right.
5: Nobody wants to be locked into a model, a GPU, a hyperscaler. We give them the optionality.
4: Well, let's tie together a few of those points, because you mentioned that, you know, the AI agents, they need to understand

0: the context of the company, and then what you were saying about tokenomics. You know, we were having a really interesting conversation a few weeks ago that when it comes especially to agentic AI, for a lot of enterprise, it's not so much FOMO, it's FOMU. It's like this fear of messing up. There's this concern out there that, you know, some of these AI agents are basically going to run wild and make crazy decisions and spend a whole bunch of money in the process. And I wonder, you know, whether you're still seeing that. You know, have you seen sort of a transition there? Are companies getting more comfortable with the idea of handing off some of these processes to AI agents?
1: Well, first, the big trend, you hit it very rightly. Unifor does business across the world. We have customers in US and Europe and Asia. I can tell you, first of all, the big trend is our enterprises in America are about a year, 15 months ahead of the counterparts in Europe and Asia. And the one reason that keeps coming up is Wall Street. Shareholders are putting pressure on boards and CEOs to say, in earnings, we need to hear that story. And that's driving this urgency to move fast. Now, when you move fast, sometimes you break glass. And that's beginning to happen. So the concern that you raise is, how do we put guardrails? How do we put governance? And the one example that I always tell people is these AI agents reason. I have a teenage daughter. She does the right thing all the time, but she wants to reason. Can I do it the short way? Can I do it the right way? AI agents need to do that. But when you run a regulated industry, like banking or healthcare, sometimes you want these AI agents to follow a set of rules. And
0: right.
1: So new technologies such as neurosymbolic agents, new research fields are beginning to help enterprises put guardrails around this.
0: All right. Fascinating conversation. We're up against the clock, so I have to leave it there. Great to get some time with you. That is Umesh Sachdev. He is the CEO and co-founder of Unifor. Coming up next, it's the closing bells. We're going to take you there with Kevin Gordon. He is head of macro research and strategy over at Schwab. This is The Close.

0: 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I'm David Gura.
1: I'm Lisa Mateo.
2: 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We're tracking breaking news today from Wall Street to Washington.
3: Let's start overseas. The sector is really propelling this deal forward.
0: Yeah, the hope is this will open up new markets and provide some additional liquidity.
3: Of course, now they're going to have competitors. We got a big week coming up in politics.
0: Earnings season is underway. We're going to get some key reports.
1: Everything you need to know before the markets open on Monday.
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3: 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We'll show you what's happening in ETFs like no one else. ETF IQ. Mondays on Bloomberg.
5: Ten minutes away from the closing bell, Romain Bostic here with Katie Greifeld. We had a pretty major intense sell-off earlier in the session, but we are off the lows of the day with the Russell in the green, Dow Transport's in the green, Katie Greifeld, and the Dow Jones Industrial Average, as we speak now, poking into the green itself.
6: Yeah, it's a little bit interesting because, you know, when we were really at the depths of the session, we saw that sell-off really take form before we got the headlines from President Donald Trump that the U.S. was going to respond to Iran's actions downing a U.S. helicopter, but then didn't have a clear reason for why today, why at the open today it was sell everything, and now I don't really have a clear reason for why exactly we're seeing this bounce back.
5: Yeah, I have a lot of theories, most of them probably wrong,
6: okay.
5: But it also gets to this idea, though, too, in all seriousness. We talk about the dip buyers coming back in, and this kind of gets to a conversation we have frequently on the close, this idea that whatever's going on with geopolitics, rates, AI, whatever, at the end of the day, it all still comes back down to corporate earnings, and until you see a meaningful dent or the risk of a meaningful dent in those earnings, you know, there's a reason to be back in the market.
6: And I think that might be a reason why we're seeing more of this day-to-day volatility. We are in a little bit of an earnings vacuum. We're very focused on the macro right now, which, you know, is up for interpretation. We got a big CPI print tomorrow and, you know, also at the whims of geopolitics, which has been pretty on and off as well.
5: Yeah, absolutely. Here, let's get some analysis right here in Studio 2 as we count you down to those closing bells. Just about 8 minutes away. Kevin Gordon, head of macro research and strategy at the Schwab Center for Financial Research, joins us here in Studio 2. And I do want to start off with the bull case, which the bull case, as in most bull runs, is typically about fundamentals. I know we kind of joke how nobody cares about fundamentals, but at the end of the day, most people do. And most people are trying to price out this idea that the corporate earnings growth we've seen over the past few quarters will continue, at least in the short term, for the next couple of quarters.
7: Yeah, I think it's a good point. And, you know, it sort of, I guess, gets to a point that I've tried to make this entire cycle, you know, maybe geopolitical cycle over the past year and a half, where what the market has continued to show us and what the economic data have continued to show us is that the bottom line risk matters much more than the front page risk, meaning you have all of these headlines around geopolitics, not to be dismissed, but at the end of the day, the market's going to care most about that if it does filter through to corporate earnings, and you so far haven't seen that. And I think actually a day like today, you know, even though there's a ton of volatility associated with some of this de-risking around, you know, areas like big tech and semiconductors, the fact that you do have this outperformance from the Russell 2000 at the expense of the rest of the market, I think is further sort of underpinning and emphasizing that point, because one of the reasons you've seen small cap outperformance so far this year relative to large caps is because the earnings profile for that cohort of the market has turned. So that is an important distinction and differentiator.
5: And I am curious about that too. And we should point out the S&P down 0.5%, but the S&P equal weight up 0.5% here. So you're really getting that yin yang there. But I do wonder, does that stick? Because I feel like we've had these types of rotations where people seem to, where the trade sort of broadens out, and then at some point people just decide, I want to be all in on AI and tech again.
7: Yeah, well, you know, you tend to get these extreme moves where you sort of have all these opposite days. One day the cap-weighted S&P 500 is up, but breadth is negative, vice versa. So you're sort of experiencing that today and yesterday, even to Friday. I mean, it's been a series of reversals every single day. That tends to happen after you get these sort of extreme underperformance periods where, you know, the share of companies or members in an index outperforming that index falls to a low. I mean, we were sort of at that point at the midpoint of last week where for the S&P 500, you had fallen close to 20% on a rolling three-month basis, 20% of members that were outperforming the index over the past 3 months. When you get to those extremes, which we've only seen lower percentages before in 2024, 2023, 1973, when you get to those extremes, you tend

0: to get these more severe reactions in the index like you've seen both on Friday but also today.
1: And, okay, so we've had 2 days of severe reactions. You mentioned the extremes that we started to reach last week. I mean, what does that portend about the next few weeks, whether or not what we're seeing when it comes to this sell-off in tech, whether or not that does have more room to run?
0: Well, I think a lot of it will certainly be dominated by, you know, the macro. Of course, the broader IPO landscape is so much in focus for a sector like tech, and how much, you know, how much that will maybe change the game in terms of investor risk appetite, whether there is some shifting in sort of the tech trade, the traditional tech trade in the S&P 500, if people are de-risking to free up some capital. That's always a question, I think, of any IPO phase. But I think beyond that, you know, making sure to the whole, you know, conversation around fundamentals, making sure that there's still a stability in the U.S. economy and that we continue to get data that reinforce that, even if inflation comes in hot tomorrow or hot, a little bit hotter than expected, if you don't see that risk carry over into the labor market and it doesn't derail this recovery that we've continued to see since last fall, then you probably don't have, you know, as much of a tough time for the equity market. But not to say that you can't get these swings from the largest companies in the index that'll continue to push the market around.
1: Yeah, and a good reminder that we do have that CPI print coming at 8:30 tomorrow. Certainly the stakes are high after what we got from the NFP report on Friday. And I do wonder,
2: is that going to incorporate the price of Knicks tickets in there?
1: You know, yeah. I feel like if you break it down enough that you'll find it in there
0: I'll
1: somewhere.
0: I'll try to look for it. I'll let you
1: yeah,
0: guys.
1: Please.
0: I'll be nitpicking.
1: Yeah. It's
2: transitory.
1: Yeah.
0: Exactly.
1: It does feel like the Fed is left in this little bit of a stasis, assuming that, you know, the data broadly comes in as expected. It doesn't seem like a central bank that's going to be able to move much in either direction. And I do wonder what that means to bring it back to the small caps. As you mentioned, small caps outperforming large caps year to date. The Russell 2000 higher by about 16% on a total return basis. That compares to 8% for the S&P 500. The bull case that I was told for small caps was that you were going to get some interest rate relief. Now we know that's probably not coming, and still you do have this dynamic. How long can it last?
0: Well, I think that I sort of look at it two ways. The first part of it being, I still think that in terms of small cap fundamentals, everything works with a lag in terms of monetary policy. So they're probably still reacting to some of the rate relief over the past several years when you think about the cutting cycle. Not that it's been perfect in successive fashion, but rates have come down. The Fed has cut rates over the past several years. I think the other aspect of this is that, to me, the bar to hike rates is still a little bit higher than I think the bar to cut rates. Not to say that a rate cut is on the table this year, because I think it's probably safe to say, at least with the current set of data, you know, that's not the case. But I think when you think about the context of a labor market that doesn't look inflationary and you don't necessarily have significant wage-related inflation pressure that's being generated from a tight labor market, that to me is, I think, what keeps the Fed from totally committing to a rate hike. Of course, you know, that can change if the unemployment rate starts to tick a little bit lower, if you start to see wage growth maybe stabilize. But the fact that that's sort of the biggest missing component from the inflation backdrop, I still think that that keeps the bar to at least commit to a rate hiking cycle relatively high.
2: All right. Well, we are going to get a little bit more insight both tomorrow with that CPI report and, of course, next week with Kevin Warsh's first Fed meeting. Kevin Gordon here in Studio 2, counting us down to the closing bells, head of macro research and strategy over at the Schwab Financial Research. And we talk about a market that is well off the lows of the day. But looking at the complexion and you look at what's leading the charge, it's, you know, J.M. Smucker and Poole Corp. Not exactly the type of names you want leading, but maybe that's a good thing.
1: It does speak to that broadening out that we are seeing, that rotation trade that is still underway today.
2: A lot of green on the screen, a lot of red too. A full breakdown of all of today's market action starts now.
3: The Closing Bell, Bloomberg's comprehensive cross-platform coverage of the U.S. market close, starts right now.
2: And right now we are 2 minutes away from the end of the trading day. Romain Bostic here with Katie Greifeld, taking you through to that closing bell. It's a global simulcast. Carol Masser joins us in the radio studio. Tim Stenovic is off today. Emily Grafeo in his place. Welcome to our audiences across all of our Bloomberg platforms, television, radio, our partnership with YouTube. Another volatile day in U.S. equity markets, Carol Masser, with stocks at one point in the session taking a huge plunge lower, but clawing back some of those losses into the close.
4: Yeah, a sensitivity, right, in terms of maybe some of the stories that cross and the headlines out there. Having said that, despite a lower trade on the S&P 500 overall, the index average, you go inside, Emily keeps pointing this out, you've got more than 370 names to the upside. So investors are still out there buying.

0: Yeah, investors mostly today buying those consumer staples, Home Depot, J&J. Those were really the companies leading the indexes, and the Dow as well. We'll talk about the Dow for a second. It was in the green.
1: Well, that's good. Again, a price-weighted index. So
2: you're going to make Katie angry.
1: Only so much to glean there. It is an interesting exercise in index math, though, because even though you do have more gainers than losers, you are seeing some strong buying in certain pockets of this market. The fact that you have big tech and the chip makers really taking it on the chin, you're not going to be able to get that broad-based gain at the index level. The S&P 500, it's off its session lows, but still looks like it's going to finish up in the red here.
2: Absolutely here. And we talk about some of the big gainers on the day. A lot of them, of course, not the kinds that can really move the market. Names like JM Smucker and Pool Corp. Though I do want to point out that FedEx Freight now on a four-day run. Nevertheless, we get the closing bells in New York, and it is going to be a red for the benchmark S&P 500. At one point, it was down more than 1% on the day. It's going to close lower by just about 20 points, or roughly about a quarter of a percentage point or so. The Dow Jones Industrial Average is going to finish in the green, higher by about 0.2%. And we should point out that so too is the Dow Transports, up about 1.3%. The NASDAQ Composite and NASDAQ 100 each down by about 1% on the day, and the Russell 2000 posting a gain of about 12 points or 0.4%.
3: All right, so squeezing out a gain there. Hey, going back to the S&P 500, as we said earlier, 371 names, KD, to the upside within that index, 131 to the downside, one unchanged.
1: Similar dynamic when you take a look at the sector breakdown. I think the circle is particularly interesting today, as you can see, because big tech, that is the big slice of red on your screen, falling about 1.8% as a sector, and that's really responsible for the loss that we saw today. Energy down too as well, but a much smaller constituent of just the sector makeup. In terms of what actually led us higher today, some of the sectors that got us there: real estate higher by 2% as a sector, materials, healthcare, industrials. Overall, nine sectors in the green, Carol, two in the red.
3: All right, guys, so let's get to some of the individual gainers. We keep talking about these consumer staples stocks. SJM. JM Smucker.
1: Yeah, Uncrustables.
3: I find
2: jam.
1: I had one this morning, actually.
3: Did you really?
1: Yeah, I have Uncrustables.
3: It's for the little one. Having said that, this one is your number one gainer in the S&P 500, so it's up almost 11% here in the session. And you did see the company's organic sales and adjusted EPS beat expectations for the fourth quarter. The company also said it expects the board to maintain the current dividend policy, which is to return approximately 40 to 45% of its annual adjusted, I got stuff popping up on my screen. Kind of hate when that happens. To maintain the current dividend policy, so returning 40 to 45% of its annual adjusted earnings per share to shareholders, reflecting dividend growth consistent with future earnings. It also plans to lower some coffee prices next year as the cost comes down. So Yahoo on that one. The company expecting net sales to decline next year between 3 and 4% when it reduces those prices as it passes through lower costs on green coffee to consumers. So thank you so much, JM Smucker, for that one. Hey, let's go on to some M&A activity today. We're talking about Nuvalent, that ticker NUVL. That one certainly soaring in today's session, up almost 40% in the trade. This is after GSK agreed to buy the company for $10.6 billion. So they're basically getting a U.S. biotech company that's developing treatments for lung cancer as part of GSK's efforts to rebuild its oncology franchise. So GSK paying $124 a share for Nuvalent. That's a 40% premium over the company's closing share on Monday. So pretty much investors bidding up the stock price makes sense to that 40% premium. So we're just kind of keeping a watch on that. We do see that some of the big pharmaceutical picking up some of those biotech names to build out their pipeline. And then I think this was, did Tim talk about this one yesterday? Mission Produce. That one up more than 7% in today's session, rallying the most in 18 months. It's an avocado supplier, and it said fruit supply has normalized and per unit margins are recovering after an unusually high avocado supply environment during the second quarter.

0: Talking about semiconductors, big sell-off in tech names today. We had actually saw a little bit of a rebound, at least in NVIDIA. The stock was down as much as 4.5% today, but it did pair those losses, still finishing the day in the red. Just part of a broader sell-off for the tech-heavy names here. The NASDAQ 100 down, and this was the second time, counting Friday, that we've seen a big tech sell-off here, with chip makers leading the decline. Another chip maker that fell was Marvell Technology. This is another semiconductor name. It's been a wild ride for this stock. It was actually up 9.6% yesterday as investors got excited that it's going to be joining the S&P 500. Today, though, it's sold off, perhaps on some profit-taking after that rally yesterday, and then also just on that broader trade of investors exiting chip stocks today. And then finally, SailPoint. This is another tech name, but this is a software company. They reported earnings showing stronger than expected revenue. The full-year forecast was raised on key metrics, but overall may not have been robust enough to extend recent strength in the stock. This stock is up nearly 70% off an April low, but it's down about 7.6% today.
1: All right, let's take a quick look at yields. They were actually down, and it kind of gets to the big back and forth that we continue to see in all the cross-asset markets here, basically about 3 to 4 basis points across the curve. And a lot of that, of course, Katie, was tied to the drop that we saw today in crude prices. Down basically about 3% for both WTI and Brent crude. Brent crude settling just below $92 a barrel.
2: Well, I do have some breaking news in the form of Cracker Barrel earnings crossing the wire right now. Cracker Barrel boosting its full-year revenue forecast, beating estimates here. They see full-year revenue between $3.27 billion to $3.3 billion. The estimate had been for $3.24 billion to $3.27 billion, so a beat there. Third quarter adjusted EPS coming in at 29 cents. There had been an estimated loss per share of 47 cents. So a lot of good news here for Cracker Barrel, and you can see that reflected in shares right now, moving solidly higher after hours. Cracker Barrel has been through a lot when it comes to their share performance. Remember, they had that big logo controversy last summer, but for 2026, making a little bit of a comeback.
1: Yeah, interesting too to see some of the commentary here about the relative strength of the consumer, and we'll be interested to see whether what we get out of these restaurant companies is a broader read on the state of things. I do want to just point out, too, as we were talking about that, the Citi CFO speaking at a conference also saying that the U.S. economy and consumers have shown resilience. All right. Well, speaking of resilience, can we talk about the Knicks?
2: I
1: assume the reason why Tim Senevic's not here is he's nursing himself in a non-alcoholic beer this morning because of the loss last night. But somebody's not losing, and that is actually the owner of the New York Knicks, Jim Dolan. And I'm just going to read the headline. This is not my opinion, but it says Knicks boost fortune of New York City's most hated owner by $450 million. It's no secret. A lot of people have issues with Jim Dolan, but the stock of Madison Square Garden sports. It's up more than 40% on a year-to-date basis, partly because of the Knicks' winning streak, but also the idea, too, there's been a lot of talk that he might actually going to separate these out into two separate companies. Remember, MSGS owns both the Knicks and the Rangers. The idea is he wants the Knicks to be their own separate stock, and the Rangers, the New York Rangers, the hockey team, will be their own as well.
2: There's something in this story for everyone. The Knicks, of course, the performance there, the potential for a potential spinoff. We know that that is been hot when it comes to the stock performance.
1: There's any year to do it. Isn't this it?
2: This is
1: strike
2: it.
1: By the iron's
2: and
1: hot.
2: Dolan himself, you mentioned $450 million added to his net worth.
1: How many hats he can buy with that?
2: His net worth is now $1.9 billion, according to the Billionaires Index of Bloomberg. So there you go. A lot of hats for Jim Dolan.
3: All right. Good stuff. Good year for him, right?
2: Yeah.
3: And we'll see what
1: Emily,
3: happens.
1: Do you have any thoughts on this?
0: On how many hats?
2: Are you a Knicks fan? Did you watch the game?
0: Totally. I did watch the game.
2: Okay. Yeah. I went to bed at halftime.
1: Where were you? How many seats over from Derek Jeter were you?
0: Yeah, just like 6 seats over.
2: Yeah, whatever.
3: Okay. All right, guys. That's a wrap. Our cross-platform radio, TV, YouTube, Bloomberg Originals. We do call it The Close. Katie and Romaine continuing there on Bloomberg Television. And Emily and I back here on Bloomberg Business Week Daily on Bloomberg Radio. We'll see you again. Same time, same place tomorrow.
1: And when we come back here on The Close, we are going to take a deeper dive into the market action today. Another volatile session and a lot of questions about exactly what people are trying to buy and sell. Katie Kaminsky, Chief Research Strategist at Alpha Simplex Group, joins us in just a second right here on Bloomberg.

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1: Can you rival the size of those? I mean, I know it's a very different model, but do you see yourself growing to a size of a Blackstone, of an Apollo?
2: Over time, for sure. We'll have $25-26 billion of fee-paying assets.
1: Does the way you invest need to change then? Because these are huge platforms that have many different types of assets
2: they
1: invest in.
2: The beauty of our strategy, we invest in the largest companies in the world, kind of large cap, mega cap companies, mostly based here. If you look at Berkshire over the last 60 years, it's built most of its value running, becoming effectively an insurance holding company. That's what Buffett has built over time. Right. And it was his successful management of the assets. So when you heard Buffett buying Apple, it wasn't Buffett buying Apple. It wasn't even Berkshire buying Apple. Mm-hmm. It was the Berkshire insurance subsidiaries buying Apple. And we're going to do the same thing. The goal of Howard Hughes is to build a long-term diversified holding company akin to what Buffett has done over a long period of time.
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5: Is there a ceasefire? Is there not a ceasefire? Markets are up, markets are down.
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3: Nobody covers geopolitics like Bloomberg. Countdown is on. Everything you need to get the edge at the end of the market day. This is The Close.
12: Welcome back to The Close. I'm Katie Greifeld.
13: And I'm Romain Bostic. Another volatile day on Wall Street. It could have been a lot worse. You had the S&P at one point flirting with a 2% drop, the NASDAQ floating with 3% drop. Believe it or not, at one point, the Philadelphia Semiconductor Index was down 9%. But as you can see on the board behind me, clawing back a lot of those losses, we still ended up in the red for the benchmark S&P, as well as for semiconductors, which we might as well call them a benchmark at this point, given that they have been sort of the primary beneficiary of the rally. The beneficiary today, though, of that sell-off, you actually found it in consumer staples and you found it in REITs for one reason or another. A slight drop in yields today, down about 3 to 4 basis points across the curve.
12: Let's talk about some of the movements under the surface when it comes to this equity market. I threw Madison Square Garden Sports on there just for fun. We were talking about how much richer James Dolan has gotten this year. Shares finishing about a 0.1% higher after the Knicks' performance last night. Also wanted to highlight J.M. Smucker closing out their best day since 2008 after their earnings report, higher by about 10%. And then your biggest weight on the S&P 500 is actually Apple. We know that they had their developers conference yesterday, that Siri update not going over too well. And you can see shares falling another 3.6% today. And let's get to our top story this hour. Chip makers under renewed volatility. Heightened swings in semis coming on the heels of an advance that put the industry stocks on track for their best year since 1999. Analysts over at Wells Fargo warning, quote, that the sugar high rally is now likely over. Meanwhile, Katie Kaminsky of Alpha Simplex noting that the stability of the AI boom has left investors cautious, Romain.
13: All right, Katie, and it's Dr. Katie Kaminsky to you, chief research strategist over at Alpha Simplex Group. And we should point out, a doctoral research focused on stochastic processes, stopping rules, and investment heuristics. So, Katie, explain this to somebody with just a bachelor's degree. Exactly how any of that applies to what we've been seeing. In all seriousness, we talk about sort of the volatility and the rotation here. Kind of makes sense of it all. Is this kind of something that's orderly, or are we just kind of seeing people just kind of just throwing everything at the wall and figuring out where they can make money?
14: Well, I think today is a really interesting day because there was not substantial headline news that would have justified such a large movement in the markets. But I also want to point out that you see that there's that buying pressure in a scenario where you see the market down quite a bit. So I think a lot of people have been pointing this out. My read on it is this is a rotation. This is sort of diversifying portfolios that have already gone up quite a bit. So as a result, we're seeing this natural rotation in the equity markets where people are trying to reposition the concentration that they already have going into where we are right now?
13: Well, that's what I'm curious about, too. I mean, it's sort of natural to see this rotation, particularly given the gains that I presume a lot of people have already made off this big run-up in some of these tech names. But in addition to the sort of the broader rotation, you're also seeing a rotation within tech itself, sort of people kind of looking at NVIDIA and Microsoft and some of the early winners of the AI trade and realizing that there is another phase of AI and tech sort of taking hold right now. Where are you seeing that money go?
14: Well, I think this is a really good point. As you see this particular AI boom expand, and as we sort of move farther along, it's not going to be always the same winners and losers as this trade sort of changes shape. And that's exactly what you're seeing right now, is that they're sort of shifting through which companies are spending and are going to have those actual earnings, and where are we going to see those opportunities? So I think the market isn't really sure at this point. But given the level of gains that we've already seen in many of these companies, it's not surprising that some people would be rotating to kind of rebalance portfolios.
12: And Katie, I'd love to get your thoughts on the cross-asset landscape here as well. And I want to start here with oil. Oil has been really interesting lately and a little bit unintuitive, especially when you think of today's action, which is just a single day, but oil actually falling despite some pretty interesting headlines coming out of the Middle East. When you think about oil and energy markets in relation to equities, it seems like it had been energy that was really driving the trend for at least the beginning portion of the U.S. Iran war. Now I wonder, I mean, when you take a look at the different trends, are these two asset classes even talking?
14: This is actually a really interesting question, and I was actually going to point this out today, because if you look at the fact that energy's down and equities are down, since the beginning of the U.S.-Iran conflict, we actually had negative correlation between stocks and energy, which meant that sort of energy going up was stressful for stocks, whereas today you actually see energy going down, and you would expect that to be a respite if the U.S.-Iran conflict was driving equity behavior. To me, this suggests that those two asset classes are slightly decoupled in their narratives, with equities focusing on rotation, AI boom, with energy much more focused on inflation, the potential resolution of the U.S. Iran conflict, and that is also leaking over into bonds. So I actually think bonds and energies are behaving much more consistently together because they're playing on that inflation theme. So equities is sort of separate, which is kind of interesting.
12: Yeah, absolutely. That decoupling between equities and energy. But talk to us more about the relationship between energy markets and specifically treasuries, because it feels like, I mean, you take a look, especially at the long end, that that also feels pretty divorced from what's going on in equities, but certainly makes sense when you think about it in relationship to energy.
14: So this has been sort of fun to watch in terms of treasuries. When you look at yields, yields have generally been up, focused on inflation uncertainty. And you're seeing exactly the same sort of pattern today. As energy is down, that's suggesting that maybe inflation uncertainty could come down a little bit as well, which makes bonds rally, sort of causing yields to come down, right? So I think tomorrow is going to be very interesting, because the CPI print, even though we know that it's going to be higher, realizing a higher CPI print is going to keep people focused on that inflation uncertainty. So I think that energies and treasuries have actually been much more linked than they usually are, and that has to do completely with the potential for inflation uncertainty, particularly in the long end of the treasury curve.
13: Is there a sense, though, at least based on the trading activity, that people are treating this reemergence of inflation as, I hate to use the word transitory, but as the idea that this is somewhat temporary, given the anticipation that we might get a resolution to what's going on in the Middle East and hopefully get the Strait of Hormuz open again?
14: So this is a great question, because I'm seeing a wide range of perspectives on this. I know the market is really focused on, we think we're going to have a resolution, but this just keeps going on. And then there's others who are looking at, if this lasts for a lot longer, then the effect on inflation could be much more persistent. So I think if we see any indications tomorrow that there is some sort of bleed into core inflation, meaning that energy spikes is causing some sort of pass-through effects, that is going to spook the market even more. So I think if we could have resolution sooner than later, that would reduce some of those risks for the market.
12: And Katie, before we let you go, I mean, we've gone around the world here, talk geopolitics, talk, of course, the economic backdrop as well. When you think about the equity market, I do wonder how some of the risk events we have coming up, specifically at the end of this week, the biggest IPO ever, sort of marries into some of the themes that we've been talking about, the trends and the rotation that you're seeing across sectors, you know, how we're setting up for that specific catalyst.
14: So I think this is very important because it's going to give us information about this AI boom and how people are thinking about this. But we also have a lot of macro data that is sort of in the landscape right now as well. So we have to think about the ECB meeting. We need to think about the CPI print, and we need to couple that to see if equities continue to be segregated in their behavior from what's happening in the macro backdrop, and if they continue to kind of mostly focus on AI and sort of that rotation.
12: All right, Katie, really appreciate your time. That is Katie Kaminsky. She is Chief Research Strategist of the Alpha Simplex Group, talking us through some of the big risk events still to come this week, starting with CPI tomorrow, Romain.
13: Yeah, actually, I'm really actually intrigued by this because I not only just to see what that headline number says, but actually the components and whether you're going to have a market that looks past what we probably know is going to be relatively elevated and looks maybe towards some sort of resolution.
12: Absolutely.
13: All right, when we come back, we're going to talk AI. I had a chance to actually sit down with the president and CEO of FIS. It's basically the biggest financial services company you've never heard of. And they're doing a lot when it comes to basically, well, every time you swipe your card or buy something, and they see a big future here in agentic commerce. Stephanie Ferris is going to be joining us after the break. This is The Close on Bloomberg.

0: up to the minute geopolitical news wherever and whenever it happens. I'm Anne-Marie Hordern in Guayaquil, Ecuador, and this is Bloomberg.
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4: Tech is integrated into every aspect of our lives. 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Bloomberg brings you the latest stories from the people and companies pushing the tech sector to new frontiers and the politics that shape global tech markets. I'm Tom McKenzie in London. 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
5: Some of the biggest leaders in the world of tech and AI converging at the Mizuho Tech Conference in Lower Manhattan today. I caught up with Stephanie Ferris, the president and CEO of payment services provider FIS, on where AI in banking is headed, as well as the company's ambitious financial targets.
6: Safety and security is what banks use FIS for. Every piece of technology we run or capability we provide has a trust by design implied inside of it. But with respect to agentic, so, you know, as you decide that you want to let your agent make an agentic transaction on your behalf, we're the only provider that works on behalf of banks only, so that when that transaction comes to us, we know on behalf of your bank that it is an agent, in fact, that did that transaction, not you, even though it was authorized by you. And then the bank knows that it's an agentic transaction, and so to let it through or not let it through, and they can build fraud models on behalf of all of that data to make sure that the agentic transaction that you want to go through goes through.
5: I'm curious as to where the merchant fits in, and I just think about the recent sort of transformation that FIS has gone through, obviously selling off the remaining stake in Worldpay, buying the issuer business over at Global Payments. Is this the idea, is that kind of the future of banking and commerce is more with the issuer rather than with the merchant?
6: Yeah, no, it's a great question, and I wouldn't say that. We're all part of a integrated ecosystem. What I would say for FIS is we are solely focused on financial institutions and serving financial institutions. We have great, still great partnerships and connectivity with Worldpay, that's now Global Payments, but we've separated the businesses, and we think that makes a lot of sense because it allows us to focus on our customers, which are banks, and it allows Global Payments to focus on their customers, which are merchants. That's not to say the ecosystem doesn't work together, but it allows us to allocate capital more fully into one client segment, and it allows us to be more competitive, frankly, in what continues to be a very competitive environment.
5: You put out some ambitious financial targets, including for a free cash flow of $3 billion, I think, by 2028. You're confident you can still get there?
6: I am very confident. We think, though, well, first of all, we started out 2026 really strong. We've been out pacing our midterm expectations that we put out at our last investor day. But you're right, we're very, very focused on a $3 billion cash flow number post us paying down the debt we needed to acquire the total issuing business. And we think that's really differentiated, and we have a lot of confidence around it.
5: So you've been at the helm of FIS for a while now. You've obviously worked your way through a couple of big M&A deals to sort of get the company to where you want it. When you look 5 years down the road, what does that business look like? Does it look like what FIS is today?
6: I think it does. I think we're focused on our financial institution client base, big and small. I think our job is to help banks continue to grow, run, and protect their business. So as you think about where we are in 3 to 5 years, it's making sure we have the products and services and technology that they need to continue to grow their business. And so I don't see us doing a major strategic transformative deal, much like we've taken businesses apart and put them together. We obviously look at, you know, at different opportunities, but I think we're in a really good spot with where we are right now.
5: And that was my conversation with Stephanie Ferris, the president and CEO at FIS. She was speaking down at the Mizuho Tech Conference taking place here in Manhattan. When we come back, we're going to have another key interview that actually occurred while we were down there. One of the hottest stocks out there right now is Lumentum. I had a chance to catch up with Michael Hurlston, the president and CEO over at Lumentum. He had a lot to say, primarily about this big shortage going on in a key type of laser that most of these chip makers need to actually continue this AI build out. It actually benefits his company in a big way. He talked about that, his relationship with NVIDIA, and whether he would be looking to bring on any new clients. That conversation coming up after the break, right here on Bloomberg.

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7: 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I'm Tyler Kendall in Beijing, and this is Bloomberg.

0: A lot of talk about AI, a lot of talk about tech at one of the industry's gatherings here in Manhattan, the Mizuho Tech Conference. One of the key players in that is the NVIDIA-backed optoelectronics supplier, Lumentum. I had a chance to catch up with the CEO, and we talked about something called indium phosphide. You might not have heard of it, but it is a key ingredient that goes into one of the key type of optical chips out there, lasers, I should say, that are needed for this AI revolution. Michael Hurlston, he's the CEO of Lumentum, and he actually controls that entire vertical stack right now. Here's what he had to say about the situation.
1: In order to connect all of this stuff, to connect memory, to connect the GPUs, to connect the TPUs together, you need some backbone to make that happen. And because of the speeds and the bandwidths that are occurring in the data center, the predominant means to connect things is now becoming more and more optical, right? Because nothing moves faster than light. And so what you have is connectivity now using light, using fiber optics. And what we've seen is an incredible shortfall, right? We didn't anticipate all this demand. The industry was built on the backbone of the U.S. building out internet connectivity, and we never imagined demand like this hitting our industry and really having to service it on a relatively short time scale.
0: So when we talk about this idea, and we don't have to get too in the technicals, we talk this indium phosphide and the all the components, all the things that go into the components that you make. Right now, it seems like NVIDIA is found a way to snatch all that up, as you would think, given they are the 800-pound gorilla in the room. But what about the other customers out there, or potential customers, I should say, whether it's the Amazons, the Metas, et cetera? I mean, how much of a runway can you give them to know when, and more importantly, how much supply they're actually going to get?
1: Yeah, look, your question is absolutely on point. NVIDIA made a very smart strategic move to work with us and our largest competitor, and basically corner of the market on indium phosphide. Indium phosphide is a specific material that you need to make these lasers, and lasers are what transmit the light ultimately over a fiber optic cable. So they did that, and that's left very little room for the rest of the ecosystem to operate. To build an indium phosphide fab, it's the same as some of the technology you covered. The semiconductor industry are coming out of these wafer fabs. We have these very small specialized indium phosphide fabs. And for us to put more capacity online takes 3 years, right? So it's a really long lead time that we need to respond to. So for the rest of the ecosystem, we're going to have to move relatively quickly to make sure that they're enabled.
0: You are building here in the U.S. How long is that going to take?
1: Yeah, so what we did in the United States, we have two fabs, one in San Jose, one in California, one in North Carolina. We just acquired the one in North Carolina. The one in San Jose is running, so it'd be the initial phase of our products for NVIDIA. The North Carolina fab is going to take us 2 years to get it online.
0: So what does that do for potential customers? Do they just go elsewhere? Or do you think they're going to wait around for Lumentum for a couple of years? I know there's not really a whole lot of alternatives, but they're not going to just sit by idly, are they?
1: Yeah, I mean, it's a problem. So I think you're right, Romain. We're trying to work out two things. One, we do want to enable the rest of the ecosystem. So we've had a lot more inquiries since signing that NVIDIA deal from the rest of the ecosystem, and we're fundamentally interested in making sure that the industry is whole as it possibly can be. The challenge is trying to squeeze them in under the NVIDIA envelope. And to your point, if they can't get the capacity, it's not like they can go elsewhere. Right? We're really the only game in town. So it pushes out their roadmap.

0: And I think that's a deterrent to the industry. So we got to try to figure out how we can squeeze them in with the finite capacity we have.
1: Well, I raised that question because there's been a lot of reporting about, at least with some of the larger companies that at least have the financial means, that are starting to look for whether they can maybe manufacture some of these lasers themselves or at least find some sort of alternative. There's also the relationship you have with NVIDIA and some concerns that, given that they are not just a customer but an investor, that they're always going to be at the front of the line as long as the shortage persists.
0: Yeah, look, I mean, NVIDIA did two things with us that were really important. They invested in us, which we really, really appreciated. It's sort of emblematic of the partnership, and we're working on a lot of different strategic initiatives with them. But then there was a long-term agreement that was part of it that really was the vehicle by which they put a big dent in their supply problem, but have pushed some of that supply problem now downstream to some of the folks that are their partners, right? That if you look at a Meta, a Microsoft, at Amazon, they're buying a ton of NVIDIA GPUs, but they also, as you know, have their own ASICs that they build that are actually very, very important. And it's those ASICs that are at issue at the moment.
1: Are you not worried at all about the concentration of your revenue around one company? I mean, given the evolution of Lumentum, given the evolution of a lot of these optical companies, which of course were around during the telecom boom, and we saw a similar concentration in revenue, and we saw what happened there.
0: Yeah, no, the concentration does worry me. I think it's an issue, and so what we're trying to do as fast as we can is bring more capacity online. A new fab for us is, I said, a 2 or 3 year journey, but we can squeeze a lot more out of our existing fabs, and what we're trying to do is now ramp up yields, get more units per wafer out of those fabs, and hopefully create enough to give room to the rest of the ecosystem.
1: One more question about NVIDIA, then I'll move on, I promise. I am just curious, they took a big stake in your company. They also took a big stake in Coherent. That's raised some speculation as to whether NVIDIA might one day decide, maybe push you two together. Has there been any discussion about that?
0: There hasn't. I mean, what's interesting about Coherent's a great customer of ours, so we really value them as a partner. They sort of approach things as a systems first company, components second. We're components first, systems second. So we're actually relatively complementary. They supply goods to us, we supply goods to them. We actually have a very symbiotic relationship.
1: When we talk about just kind of the validation of your business model, and obviously a lot of investors saw NVIDIA's investment as exactly that, I want you to kind of look ahead. I mean, over the next 5 years, and I know this technology, AI, the overall broader technology ecosystem right now is moving at a rapid pace, light speed, if you will. Where are you going to fit in, Lumentum? Where is Lumentum going to fit into that 5 years from now?
0: Look, the most amazing thing is we're obviously in this AI super cycle, but the second headline is an optical super cycle. What you see in the data centers is more and more optics coming in, more and more fiber coming in. Yesterday, there was a deal announced between Amazon and Corning, and I think that's emblematic of the need for fiber, and fiber, ultimately lasers are what has to drive the fiber. We think that you're going to see a sort of a slow progression. If you look at the back of the racks today, there are a lot of copper, a lot of Ethernet copper, and we think that over time, that Ethernet copper is going to be replaced by fiber optics, and in that five-year time frame that you're asking about, Romain, it's a huge opportunity for the optics industry. I think you can see a world where almost the entire backplane has moved to fiber optics.
1: And my conversation with Michael Hurlston, the CEO over at Lumentum. Katie?
2: Well, let's take a look at how markets closed on the day, because it was a turbulent day on Wall Street, especially when it comes to this equity market. The S&P 500 managed to finish well off the lows, was down by more than 2% at one point, clawing back those losses to finish 0.3% lower. The NASDAQ 100, the Philadelphia Semiconductor Index, the similar story there, but you can see that still quite a hole on this Tuesday, and then the two-year yield falling about 4 basis points. This is the close on Bloomberg.
3: Good morning. Good morning. This is Bloomberg Surveillance.
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7: Is there anything that humans today can do?
8: Yes.
7: That will change the lives of the humans currently on the Earth?
8: Well, first of all, people who switch over are getting the benefit right away. But coming back to the point about the fossil fuel industry and our debt to them, there's an old saying that came from the king of Saudi Arabia years ago. The Stone Age didn't end because of a shortage of stones. It ended because something better came along. Something better's come along now to replace fossil fuels, which are dirty and polluting and threatening humanity's future. The cheapest electricity in the history of the world is solar energy. Second cheapest is wind energy. And now batteries, the only thing that's come down in price faster than solar is utility scale batteries, doubling every single.
7: Why are we ending the wind farms that are now being built off the coast of the United States? We're ending them.
8: Because Trump is insane.
7: On another subject,
8: you don't want to explore that. But let me add one point on the solar. If you look at all of the new electricity generation installed worldwide last year, I often ask people what percentage of it was renewable, and people say, you know, they're looking for a high number. Say maybe 30%, 35%. Correct answer is 93%, because it is taking over the electricity generation industry.
9: We're at the epicenter of a global realignment on a scale not seen for decades. At the intersection between markets, economics, and geopolitics, a forum for sophisticated conversation. This is Bloomberg Surveillance.
10: 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I'm Joanna Bersetchi in Al Ula, Saudi Arabia, and this is Bloomberg.
11: Well, we are just days away from the 2026 FIFA World Cup as cities across North America prepare for an influx of fans, tourism, and spending. Dan Hunt, he is the owner of FC Dallas and co-chair of the Dallas Organizing Committee for the World Cup. He sat down with Bloomberg's Julie Fine ahead of Thursday's kickoff and the 9 matches hosted in Dallas. Let's take a listen.
12: If you think about Super Bowls, the average visitor comes for less than 3 days. And we have 9 Super Bowls with 9 games in Dallas, but visitors in a World Cup come for just under 10 days. And so they'll be staying at our hotels, spending at restaurants, buying gas, going to retail. So I see a huge economic boom for our area.
13: Talk about now it's Dallas Stadium. We know it as AT&T Stadium, but it's certainly Dallas Stadium now. FIFA estimates that it will hold more than 90,000 people for World Cup games. If you do the math there, that's more than 845,000 for the total 9 matches. First of all, what do you think of those numbers?
12: I mean, the scale of this is so massive, and I don't know that we'll be in the 90s for World Cup games. We're raising the pitch at AT&T Stadium by 4 or 5 feet, which will have some seat kills associated with that. But, you know, if you even think about it, between 700 and 800,000 tickets is a huge number. Frankly, I need for there to be more tickets with the number of ticket requests that I've had over the last couple of months. And so it's great. In this entire tournament, there could be over 7 million tickets available.
13: Do you think the games in Dallas will sell out? There's been a lot of questions about sellouts, period.
12: Yeah, I think the games in Dallas will sell out. If you think about the matches that we have, 5 great group stage games with powerhouses like England, Croatia, Japan, Holland, Argentina with Messi. I think those games will sell out. When you get into the later games, the opponents aren't defined, right? Because those are elimination games and they're coming out of their different groups. But this is a sports city. It has a gigantic sports appetite. So I think the stadiums will be full.
13: I want to talk to you about the ticket prices. And again, I know those are set by FIFA. It does not go through the host committees, but there's a lot of questions about the pricing, how many were available, and the rollout. Do you think that affects attendance overall?
12: You know, it's hard to say. I don't think it will affect attendance. The rollout is a little bit non-traditional, how we would do it in American sports, but FIFA has their way of doing it. And you know, they've gotten some criticism over the prices, and they went back and repriced some cheaper tickets. And what I would say you know, is there's a market demand for this, and the revenue they generate from the World Cup supports soccer globally. Their initiatives from grassroots to growing the men's game, growing the women's game, all the money associated with prize money, player money to clubs, and just in developing nations and helping the game along. And this is really their penetration.

0: political, tent pole moment that they have every 4 years. And so I know there's a, it's a delicate balance, right? You want it affordable for fans because fans make the game, but you also need to be able to have, the money to help support the game for the next 4 years.
1: And that was Dan Hunt. He is the co-chair of the North Texas FIFA World Cup Organizing Committee, speaking with our own Julie Fine. And let's keep the conversation on the World Cup going, because our next guest is one of the original architects of modern sports commercialization. His name is George Pine. He is the founder and the CEO of Bruin Capital. It's one of the first PE firms to focus solely on sports. George, it's great to see you again.
2: Good to see you, Kenny. Thanks for having me.
1: So we're just days away from kickoff, as I said, and, as Julie, I was talking about with Dan Hunt, there's a whole range of estimates for what the economic impact could be. And before we get into, how you're invested around this, I am curious, what you make of some of the figures that are coming out here.
2: Well, they're mind-blowing when you think about it. $13 billion of revenue generated in 39 days. The World Cup final match will draw between 1.5 billion and 1.8 billion viewers. I mean, that's Super Bowl is 130 million people. So just unbelievable. The six and a half million attendees, three continents, 16 cities, 104 matches. I mean, big and impactful.
1: Yeah, absolutely. And of course, I'm just thinking about the traffic, but that's not fun. We spoke to you about a month ago at the Milken Conference over in California, and you said that a lot of our businesses this summer will have enormous success because of the World Cup. So let's dig into that a little bit more and how, Bruin Capital has approached investing around this space, around soccer.
2: So we have a number of portfolio companies. We actually are going to be lighting the pitch at all the stadiums for the matches. We've got players playing on the field. We have LED signage and virtual technology. We're in and around the game in many different ways. So it drives financial results for our companies in a big way. We have a gambling tech stack called Fair Play Media. We'll have an amazing summer in terms of activity and betting. So just in a lot of different ways, it drives interest, which drives engagement.
3: When you look at sort of the evolution of soccer here in the U.S. and obviously a lot of it started a few decades ago with the big Women's World Cup win, and that sort of created sort of new fan engagement. What's been the trajectory up until this point, and do you think that this current World Cup, the 2026 World Cup, will also sort of be kind of one of those inflection points where we see a lot of new folks, new U.S. folks, because obviously everyone outside the U.S. has, of course, have been on this train for years. Well,
2: regrettably, I remember 1994, that really was the impetus for the launch of soccer. Yeah. I think the Women's World Cup and Women's Euro has really propelled soccer on a global stage. Mm. And I think it's the World Cup here, it will mesmerize America. The whole world's going to be focused on these matches. And I think it will do a lot to drive interest and awareness of the game.
3: I do want to ask you about the other big sporting event, at least taking place, at least if you're in New York City. And that is, of course, the New York Knicks, which are on probably one of the more improbable runs, the first time in the finals since the late 1990s. And we were talking the other day here about sort of the increase in wealth that we've seen Jim Dolan have. But I was taking a look at just the valuation of the Knicks as a franchise, as you would expect, given how big this market is. I think it's ranked number 3 or 4, depending on who you believe. Does winning a championship, if assuming they do, does that actually have a significant increase on a team's value?
2: It does. In the case of the Knicks, because they're publicly traded, that stock has appreciated dramatically during this last year as a result of their performance on the court. So I would say that the Knicks' performance is driving the value of that stock today. And obviously the value of the team. And look, New York is a basketball town. New Yorkers love basketball, and it's been a long time since the New York Knicks have been where they are today. And you can just feel it in the city. It's great for sports, it's great for New Yorkers, and it's good for business.
1: Yeah.
2: And it's good for the NBA because it's driving ratings for the NBA. The finals are up 90% year over year, and the New York Knicks have a lot to do with
3: that.
2: Yeah,
3: it's a big market team, biggest media market out there, more or less,
1: I've watched more basketball in the past 3 weeks than I probably have in my entire life, so your point is well taken there. But when it comes to valuations of teams, obviously the Knicks' valuation has increased, but does winning this always translate into higher valuations? Do those two lines always correspond? Because I was actually having a conversation last week in the context of football, and someone made the point to me that you think about the Cowboys, for example. I don't know football at all, so I'm sorry if I'm speaking out of turn, but I heard that they actually haven't been winning many games recently in the past few decades. But then you think about sort of the legacy, the valuation of that team, you wouldn't necessarily know it.

0: by looking at that sort of figure?
1: Every sport's a little bit different. I think a good example here will be the Seattle Seahawks, which will be in market, the Super Bowl champions. And my guess is that trades somewhere between $9, $10, $11 billion. So pretty good for the market of Seattle. The Knicks are different, of course, because they're public. So it doesn't always correlate to on-track or on-field performance, but there is a correlation.
2: But can I
1: it certainly doesn't hurt.
2: Can I just piggyback on our question, though? Because it does raise a good point. And, you know, you don't want to say it, but let's face it, the Cowboys have been, you know, the stinkers for
0: years. I feel like I don't have the authority
2: on the
0: to
2: field.
0: Say that.
2: No, but obviously, they're very adept at marketing, very adept at keeping their name in the zeitgeist. I mean, people still call them America's team for some reason. I don't know why. I can hate on them, but you see the disconnect sometimes between winning and just having a good business model, which they clearly do.
1: Well, they are great business people. I remember 15, 20 years ago, their sales team came in, and I said, these guys are the best salesmen I have ever seen. So in terms of making money and monetizing a sports asset, the Dallas Cowboys are as good as anybody in the world. And they've been good on the field, haven't won a championship.
2: Yeah, okay. I'm still going to hate on them.
0: That's fair enough. But George, it's interesting, and this harkens back to our conversation that we were having at Milken. You're not necessarily investing in teams, though. That's not necessarily your sweet spot. You're more about this enablers of the game, as you were talking about when it comes to the World Cup, you know, lighting the fields rather than, you know, buying stakes in the teams themselves.
1: Correct. And so the higher the valuations, the higher the meteorites, the more important and valuable those services are. And of course, our businesses have generate cash. They have high cash flow conversion, certain liquidity, and we're able to add value. So that's more of a traditional investment where the teams are great investments as well, but a different type of investment, something that appreciates and over time, more steady.
2: But it's interesting, too. I mean, and teams have woken up to this idea. You have a lot of teams that now control their own media, more or less. Some have gotten into some of the ancillary businesses that you yourself is in as well. And this is kind of a selfish question. As a Bears fan, the Bears are leaving Chicago, so they'll be dead to me as soon as that happens. But they're moving to Indiana, but it does raise a lot of questions. I mean, here's a chance to build something from the ground, meaning a new stadium. And I assume that the economics of that have to go beyond just that physical space, right? I mean, there's got to be a more of a business ecosystem around that to make this work.
1: Well, the economics are just so compelling.
2: Yeah.
1: You can build a whole real estate development and you're the landlord. I mean, just the value of that's amazing. And in the case of the Bears, they don't have certain rights in the stadium they have. So they're going to monetize the stadium better, but also the whole area around it. And it's just so compelling. It's billions of dollars. So it's kind of, in fairness, if you own the Bears, it'd be kind of hard to turn that down. And it's only 20 miles from Chicago.
2: I won't be going. I understand it from a business perspective. It makes sense. And you've seen a lot of owners move in this direction that, you know, they want to have control.
1: Cleveland, they're moving out of the city to an area where there's more land to build. It is compelling.
2: Yeah, absolutely. And something we'll be keeping an eye on. George, always appreciate it.
1: Thanks for having me. Good to see you. Go Knicks.
2: George Pine, founder and CEO there of Bruin Capital. When we come back, we're going to set you up for what to watch over the next 24 hours. This is Bloomberg.

0: In case you missed it on Bloomberg Surveillance.
1: What is the worst Fed's response mechanism to inflation that is ticking, inflecting upward, given the fact that this Fed has been incredibly dovish? Are they going to wreck the party? I mean, ultimately, it's easy to be a skeptic, but I might as well join the party and not be so, you know, skeptical, because you're not paid to be skeptical. You're not paid to poke holes. You are paid to just go with the mob.
2: Have we got that breaking news whoosh that drives across the screen? Can we play that now? Sort of breaking
1: it's
2: just, news.
1: It's the job. Just, come on.
2: Bramo. Bramo, I think, gonna look to confirm this, but I think Bramo just turned bullish. Well, is that what just happened?
1: I think that it just doesn't pay to be skeptical. You take a look at every single different benchmark.
2: Okay.
1: I mean, it's sort of, what are we trading people? We are trading them that you cannot lose, and that seems to be the way to go.
2: Bulls everywhere this morning, getting very nervous following that.
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1: This is not perishable demand. 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
2: 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This is Bloomberg Surveillance.
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11: I'm Lisa Mateo.
12: 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We're tracking breaking news today from Wall Street to Washington.
13: Let's start overseas. The sector is really propelling this deal forward.
10: Yeah, the hope is this will open up new markets and provide some additional liquidity.
13: Of course, now they're going to have competitors. We got a big week coming up in politics.
10: Earnings season is underway. We're going to get some key reports.
11: Everything you need to know before the markets open on Monday.
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13: Guys,
11: buckle up.
13: Sorry.
14: Here's what the markets will have their eyes on over the next 24 hours. And we start with some economic data overseas in China, Katie.
15: Absolutely. We're going to hear from China in terms of their CPI and their PPI. So it'll be interesting to see what's going on in one of the world's largest economies, Romain.
14: Yeah, and I do just want to point out, before we come back to the world's largest economy, there's two interesting earnings reports. We get Chewy before the bell, and then, of course, Oracle after the bell. And obviously, everybody will be focused on that to see whether this sort of AI momentum continues. Cloud infrastructure sales are projected to have increased 91% in the most recent quarter.
15: Yeah, we'll see whether or not Oracle actually meets that bar and, of course, what this stock reaction is. So keep an eye on that. That's coming after the bell tomorrow. We're going to be breaking it down here on the close, but well before we get there, 8:30 a.m. tomorrow morning, Romain, it's the big one. It's the U.S. CPI print.
14: Yeah, and this is what everybody's talking about. We already know it's going to be elevated because of what we've already seen with energy and gas prices, a headline figure of 4.2%. We haven't been above 4% in a couple of years. So it's this idea that now you have inflation drifting in the wrong direction. That puts a lot of pressure on Kevin Warsh and the Fed next week.
15: Yeah, absolutely. A hot labor market, hot inflation as well. Big conundrum for a central bank. Speaking of central banks, also the ECB's two-day governing council meeting begins in Frankfurt.
14: And of course, they'll have their decision on June 11th. Full coverage right here on Bloomberg. Balance of Power is coming up next at the top of the hour.
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21: Most of the groups that we're dealing with are well downstream from the data centers. It's really the users, if you will. If you looked across all of our markets, all of our markets are driven by tech. Different markets have different tech. Maybe it's defense tech in some markets. Maybe it's, you know, biotech. Maybe it's traditional tech. Maybe it's AI. But I think, you know, the AI component of this is very real. And what we're seeing in the Silicon Valley, as well as up into San Francisco, and even up into Bellevue, up in the Seattle area, it's all driven by AI users and AI adjacent users, you know, groups that are using AI tools to drive their business, whether it's robotics, autonomous vehicles, drone technology, things like this. And the market's clearly feeling it. You're seeing an enormous amount of capital formation around AI companies, not just hyperscale infrastructure. If you look at the leasing activity, just to give you a couple numbers to work off of, in the Silicon Valley and San Francisco specifically, there's 20 million square feet of leases looking to land, right? And historically, at least the last two cycles, the leasing activity has been driven by the

0: Apples and the Googles and the Metas of the world. They're not showing up on any of the tenant roster lists.
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7: From the Sky News Centre at 10, a bus and a number of cars have been set on fire across Belfast as protesters come out onto the streets following a stabbing in the north of the city. A man in his 40s has been treated for serious injuries to the eyes, back and face after being attacked last night. A 30-year-old Sudanese national has been charged with attempted murder. Northern Ireland's Justice Minister is Naomi Long.
8: The only people who will be harmed if there is unrest on our streets are innocent people. The only thing that will be achieved is further victims. And so I'm asking for people to be calm at a time when it is easy to be irrational because you're hurt, you're upset and you're angry.
7: We've just heard in the last few minutes that all bus and train services have been suspended in Belfast for the rest of the night. And Assistant Chief Constable Ryan Henderson's just released a statement as well in the last few minutes and again calling for calm. Elsewhere, two men have been jailed for their part in the unrest that swept across Southampton last week following the death of Henry Novak. The pair, who are 41 and 24, have been sentenced to a combined total of almost 6 years. Donald Trump's accused Iran of shooting down a US helicopter patrolling the Strait of Hormuz. America's president's now vowing to respond to the attack out of what he calls a necessity. England manager Thomas Tuchel says he and his team won't be distracted by non-football issues at the World Cup. Build-up to the tournament has been dominated by political matters, border security and high ticket prices. A Somali referee was denied entry to the US after an 11-hour immigration interview. But Tuchel says they're not getting involved.
9: And I'm very grateful for the FA that they let me separate it and they let me be the head coach and talk about football and just talk about football. Otherwise, we have no chance to go all the way, if that's not the case.
7: And economics is one of the top five most popular A-level subjects in England for the first time since records began. That's the latest.
10: What are the day's top stocks?
11: European banks have been unfairly discounted.
10: Which companies are posting the biggest gains and losses? And why?
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4: Lieutenant General Karen Gibson of Academy Securities joins me now. How fragile is this ceasefire given the clashes we saw this week between Tehran and Israel?
16: So I think the clashes between Tehran and Israel were probably the greatest threat to the ceasefire that we've seen since April 8th, you know, a considerable escalation. And I'd say it wasn't just the exchange between Israel and Iran, but also Iran escalating on the 3rd of June by striking purely civilian infrastructure at the Kuwait International Airport. And then over the weekend, the one-way attack drones directed towards commercial vessels. I think all of that marked a significant escalation. But I think what it risks as we throw in now that we're going to try to restrain Israel and control Hezbollah, that the diplomatic agenda and the things that need to be negotiated is expanding faster than diplomats and negotiators can handle.
4: Does this embolden Iran?
16: You mean that we're not retaliating?
4: Yes.
16: I don't think so. I think there are some that would argue that the president's stern words to Netanyahu in the last week or so emboldened Iran by showing perhaps that there was some daylight between us and an important ally. But I'm not sure that our restraint emboldens him. I think our restraint is actually a strength.
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2: You still are seeing, you know, net more upgrades than downgrades across most sectors. Again, the economy has been very strong. So think about that across the board. Tax collections are high across the board. These kind of GOs, cities, towns, states have built up very strong reserve levels and strong balance sheets. But again, I would say professional credit management is still key here. Sector by sector story, healthcare, higher education, airports, it's all going to depend upon the sector.
3: How much does the muni bond market care about the Fed and what it does?
2: When we started this off, look, munis are going to be dependent on just overall rate picture, right? And treasury rates for that matter. Directionally, typically in the same direction. And we've seen this over the past 2 years. You see a major uptick in treasury yields. You see volatility. Munis have typically underperformed in those markets. So my answer is on the Fed side, it is very important in the sense that it's important for the treasury market and just on the directional move of where rates go. Now, obviously, we've seen an uptick in short end rates because of the market now increasingly pricing in rate hikes. Right. So the market is saying, look, the Fed is off. They're wrong. Rates are not restrictive enough. Next week is a big meeting. That is going to be a big one. So any market reaction from that, particularly in the Treasury market, could be a catalyst for a move on the muni side.
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5: 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I'm David Gura. Today on the show, we're talking about ongoing protests in Bolivia, where demonstrators are calling for the resignation of a new president who wants to attract more outside investment. In Bolivia, the political winds have shifted. After almost two decades of socialist rule, the South American country recently elected a centrist president, Rodrigo Paz. Paz celebrated his victory as a win for the whole country. He called for an end to hatred, racism, and division, and a new national unity. The Trump administration welcomed the win, and in President Paz's first 7 months in office, Paz has pledged to make the country more attractive to outside investors who have long been interested in Bolivia's natural resources, including rare earths and lithium. But Paz has gotten off to a bad start with many Bolivians who are struggling to make ends meet. Inflation is hovering around 14%. Bolivia has a massive debt load, and U.S. dollars are scarce. I decided to go to Bolivia because I wanted to see firsthand the changes President Paz is trying to implement. I lived in Bolivia in 2005 when Evo Morales and his movement towards socialism came to power. I set up an interview with President Paz a few weeks ago. We were going to sit down in Bolivia's presidential palace to talk about his agenda. But that morning, our plans were disrupted. Protests engulfed La Paz, and demonstrators had blocked highways across the country. As the day wore on, a group of teachers attacked the education ministry, and mine workers threw dynamite on the city streets. What kicked off these protests was a decision Paz made a few months earlier to get rid of fuel subsidies. The price of gasoline rose sharply, and what really rankled many Bolivians is the government's state-owned supplier provided what came to be called trash gasoline, watered-down fuel that damaged vehicles. After that, frustration built with Paz and with his inability to improve the country's economy faster. On that afternoon in mid-May, police blocked the entrances to the plaza where the presidential palace is located. It took a while, but eventually we got the go-ahead to climb through barricades. We were told to wait in an empty cafe for a call from one of the president's advisors. As the hours ticked by, we heard demonstrators just a few blocks away and explosions. Tear gas hung in the air, along

0: With this central question President Paz is facing, can he convince investors Bolivia is open for business and Bolivians that business will be good for them? I'm David Gura, and this is The Big Take from Bloomberg News. Today on the show, Bolivia at a crossroads. Can the country's first non-socialist president in two decades deliver on his promises to open up his country to the world, or will mass protests push him out? To transform Bolivia's economy, President Rodrigo Paz wants to harness his country's rich mineral wealth. And the president talks a lot in particular about lithium, an essential component of batteries used for everything from cell phones to electric cars. Bolivia has one of the largest lithium reserves in the world, and a lot of it is located beneath the sprawling Salar de Uyuni. It's a salt flat on a 2-mile-high plateau that is so vast, it's visible from space.
1: We are at 3,650 meters above sea level, my friend.
2: Very high.
1: Very high, very high. It's the largest salt flats in the world, you know?
0: Jose David Valda Belen is a tour guide based in Uyuni.
1: This is the east, of the west, north, and south. So the lithium mining just down on the south part of the Salar,
0: President Paz says that if the country can develop these reserves, it'll improve the economic fortunes of some 12 million Bolivians. But like others who live in this area, Jose is worried about the impact of lithium mining and production. Getting the lithium from underneath this salt flat to a usable form takes a lot of water.
2: Beneath this, there's a layer of water.
1: Layer of water. So the what they do, it's like they build big pots, you know, huge pots. They pump the salty water and that and these places and then evaporate it.
2: Okay.
1: But then they need a lot of sweet water or fresh water
2: to clean,
1: to wash the mineral.
0: Jose says farmers worry they'll lose access to the water they need.
1: So that means like these dry areas can get more dry, you know? So that will be a big problem for these people.
0: Jose also says people here worry about how mining would impact this singularly beautiful place, which attracts visitors from around the world. More than 1 million people came to Bolivia last year, and they contributed more than $800 million to the country's economy.
1: Because if they mine a lot, this will be destroyed later on. Not now, you know? Not even in 10 years, maybe, you know, 50 years, 60 years in the future, it will destroy.
0: This wasn't the first time I'd been to these salt flats. I studied abroad in Bolivia for 6 months in 2005, and I'd heard similar complaints about who benefits from Bolivia's natural resources. Back then, some politicians were also pushing to mine the country's lithium and harness other natural resources like zinc and natural gas. But of course, this is a story that goes back centuries. Spain tapped the country's rich reserves for hundreds of years when Bolivia was a Spanish colony. And just as old is this distrust among Bolivians that they won't share in the country's mining riches, even though the country's constitution establishes state ownership of all mineral resources for the benefit of the people. Andres Paez Rodriguez, the executive secretary of Bolivia's Federation of Mining Workers, says the country's current mining laws, quote, do what they have always done. They've always been alienating and stripping away lands for a very long time, since well before colonial times, through the colony, independence, and the republic. All of that, state ownership of mines and deep skepticism, mean projects haven't really gotten off the ground.
3: So, no, the country's never been closed for business, right? There's always been foreign investors coming in, and there's always been the ability to do business.
0: Jorge Inchauste is a senior partner at the law firm Dentons. He's based in La Paz. And Inchauste spends a lot of his time working with foreign investors on deals involving Bolivia's natural resources.
2: Would you talk about the hesitancy that investors have had in the past? What gives them pause, or what are the hurdles to getting foreign investors to come into Bolivia?
3: So foreign investors are a little weary and concerned, right, that their rights won't be respected, right, and they won't be able to carry out the project in the terms that they want. One of the main things in some strategic sectors was that you needed to be in an agreement with the government. If the government had too much of a say, right, and you were not in a position to, you know, make your rights upheld, then of course that gives everyone pause.

0: President Paz, who was sworn in November, offers investors a new and potentially friendlier face. For the past 20 years, Bolivia had been run by Evo Morales' movement towards socialism. He now lives in a remote compound. But many people here, including President Paz, hold him responsible for the current protests. That is an allegation union leaders have batted back. Sergio Mendoza, who covers Bolivia for Bloomberg, says Morales' leadership has also shaped how Bolivians see the role of government.
1: He accumulated so much power with the mass party movement towards socialism that it became a government and a state that controlled or had a very important role in the economy, becoming practically the only actor in the economy, the only or the most important actor to give employment and to control different organizations, to control justice, Congress, of course, government and local governments too, and even different organizations.
0: Sergio says that in the protests against the government now, unions are taking a hard line. They're not looking for talks, but demanding Paz's resignation.
1: So they made an alliance to fight together and not negotiate with the government from their own side, but fight together until Rodrigo Paz resigned. They say it's for us that this government is in power. We support them, and it's on us if they continue or not.
0: And as I saw when I was in La Paz a few weeks ago, their most powerful means of protest is the blockade.
1: We have been blockaded always, almost like there were reports from private organizations that saying in 1 year we had more than 200 blockades, you know, like almost one per day.
0: Sergio says blockades or bloqueos are a protest tactic that dates back centuries.
1: It's a historically practiced and very efficient practice, and basically is that communities are very, very well organized under groups all over Bolivia. And they organize to blockade the roads that connect different departments, different cities, and even Bolivia to other countries, to our neighbors, like Chile, Argentina, Brazil, Peru. So they blockade them. They are very well organized. They put stones, they put different objects. And yeah, it's very efficient because soon has a sector start to blockade, the government pay attention to them.
0: But, he says, the protests that are happening now are, in many ways, unique.
1: It's different in that people are exhausted of this kind of measure and protest. Exhausted because also these groups that are protesting now and advocating are related with the previous administration, with Evo Morales, that also conducted the country to this economic crisis. It's different, too, because we are seeing that these blockades are lasting a lot, like a long time. It's more than a month. I would say it's different in the way that the government is administrating this conflict. There are a lot of critics. They are criticizing the government because apparently they are not doing anything. They are just calling for conversations. And people are suffering, people are tired, people are dying on the roads. We are going to see in the next days probably if they are going to declare a state of emergency. But it's also different in the way that we don't know what exactly is the government is going to do.
0: Back in La Paz, I waited in the cafe with Sergio and our crew for that interview with President Paz. But just before midnight, one of the president's advisors told us he'd have to postpone. Talks with the mine workers were still going on and would continue in the coming days. So we packed up our gear, and a few hours later, we headed back to New York. But that wouldn't be the last we heard from President Paz. A week after my team left Bolivia, we had a chance to connect remotely with President Rodrigo Paz. He and I spoke as protests continued to snarl the country, and blockades across Bolivia led to shortages of food and gas and medical supplies. This has been the Big Take podcast on Bloomberg Radio. I'm David Gura, and I spoke with Bolivia's President Rodrigo Paz after a recent reporting trip to the country. You can hear the rest of the episode on the Big Take wherever you get your podcasts.
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5: I don't think there's a risk, you know, in terms of if you're last, there's no more top. But I mean, look, we're talking about three of the core foundational pieces of the AI revolution: Anthropic, OpenAI, of course, SpaceX. But look, first to market, there's an advantage. It's important. And that's why this is going to be a continued sort of battle, arms race between OpenAI and Anthropic. And you know, that's essentially what investors are watching. Obviously, SpaceX, a very important, almost watershed moment for the overall markets this week. But to get the popcorn out, I mean, it's just starting.
6: For our viewers on YouTube, I always try to figure out where in the world is Dan Ives when we have him on via Zoom, because it could be anywhere literally on the planet.
4: He's joined us from Asia.
6: I know. You know, everywhere. I don't know. Dan, we're day three of the roadshow for SpaceX. What's some of the feedback you're hearing from your institutional investor clients?
5: Look, I think the big focus is just, is it a space play? Is it a data play? Right? I mean, I think that's really how investors overall are focused on SpaceX. Look, and I continue to believe, like, when it comes to SpaceX, it's much more around data and AI and the ecosystem than maybe just when you think about space in its first sort of phase. But look, we're talking about what's going to be a decade build out of space. And it's not just about SpaceX. It's about the broader sector that now investors are really starting to focus. You're now going to have a lot of institutional money, not just tech retail. You're going to have a space analyst.
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18: OpenAI confidentially filing for an IPO, joining longtime rival Anthropic. Tom Forte of Maxim Group joins us now for more. Tom, welcome to the program. Is this IPO not guaranteed this year?
19: Yeah, so the way that I think about it, Jonathan, is that I would say that they have to go public with Anthropic going public. And what's interesting now is if you're a hyperscaler and you have large contracts outstanding to OpenAI and Anthropic, I would be very encouraged at the prospect of both of them going public.
4: Tom, as part of its explanation that it may be a while before it goes public, OpenAI also said there are things we want to do that are likely easier as a private company. What are some of those things?
19: So generally speaking, Sarah, I would say that it may be easier on a short-term basis

0: to do additional capital raises without the scrutiny of being a public company. So perhaps they want to do additional funding rounds ahead of that IPO. But I think the big bonus for any company before coming public is not having the scrutiny of being a publicly traded company, not having to go in front of investors on a quarterly basis and explain your business model, things of that nature. So I do think that there are some advantages of being private.
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3: You're listening to the Big Take Podcast on Bloomberg Radio. I'm Sarah Holder, and today on the show, we're talking about how the Trump administration's immigration crackdown is intensifying a housing downturn in Dallas and upending lives. In the suburbs north of Dallas, a housing boom has started to go bust.
4: Some key towns that we're talking about are Prosper, Frisco, and Salina, which is one of the fastest growing towns in America.
3: Prashant Gopal covers the U.S. housing market for Bloomberg. He says the burst of new construction kicked off during the pandemic. Remote workers were looking for affordable housing outside city centers. Corporations were relocating to the Dallas-Fort Worth area, bringing white-collar jobs. And a new population of workers had started moving to the region.
4: A lot of the builders I spoke with, they told me that, 70% of their buyers were, South Asian, which was actually what got me onto the story to begin with. I was sort of stunned that it would be that high.
3: For the past decade, Dallas has been experiencing one of the fastest demographic transformations in the country, as Indian families are drawn there for the jobs, the schools, the weather, and the growing South Asian community. Many of the newcomers are here to work in tech roles on H-1B visas, temporary visas for highly skilled workers. From 2021 to 2024, the federal government granted almost 32,000 H-1B visas to the Dallas area, more than Silicon Valley, Seattle, D.C., or San Francisco. And the largest group of recipients, by far, is from India.
4: H-1Bs are kind of like a stepping stone toward the American dream, right? Once you get an H-1B, often one of the first things you do is buy a house.
3: One housing analyst told Prashant that in Dallas, the South Asian community became the most important first-time buyer group for builders. But recently, the market has been changing. Mortgage rates have risen, AI is driving tech layoffs, and the Trump administration is making it harder to get H-1B visas. Now, all those new homes are getting harder to sell.
4: Collin County, which is sort of the heart of this northern corridor, home prices are down 9% year over year. That's a pretty big drop.
3: Prashant traveled to the greater Dallas area to get to know the residents who've been navigating this downturn. He says many of them are grappling with job insecurity and starting to worry that the American dream they were building could be slipping away. I'm Sarah Holder, and this is The Big Take from Bloomberg News. Today on the show, how the Trump administration's immigration crackdown is intensifying a housing downturn in Dallas and upending lives. Like many stories of downturns, the one in Dallas, Texas, started as a story of growth. Its regional population has increased by 63% over the last 25 years.
4: The economy has been booming in large part because of its great diversity of sectors.
3: Bloomberg's Prashant Gopal.
4: Finance, tech, healthcare. There's so many different types of jobs there. And they've all been doing really well. There's no state income tax, which makes it really attractive. I mean, you think about the transportation, it's a key hub for airlines. And I think relative to some other places, it's affordable as well. So there are a lot of things going for Dallas.
3: Dallas has become a national hotspot for corporate relocations. Since 2018, companies like Charles Schwab, Caterpillar, KFC, and Toyota North America have all moved their headquarters to the region.
4: a lot of the companies that have moved in, they have a lot of IT workers, and so they need to fill those jobs. These are highly paid jobs. It's not like they're making minimum wage. I mean, many of these software developers are, you know, well over $100,000, sometimes significantly more. People have master's degrees, PhDs, you know.
3: To find the right talent, Dallas-based companies have been fielding applications from around the world. And one tool they've used to recruit foreign workers is the H-1B visa.
4: You could think of it as a foothold, you know, in America. It's a temporary, it gives you the right to work as long as an employer sponsors you. So many of the people who get H-1B visas, you know, maybe they come in to the United States on a student visa. This is sort of the typical path. And from there, they get a job, say, at a software company or some other job that requires sort of a high-skilled worker. They'll then get sponsored for an H-1B visa. And then it may take some time, but eventually they'll apply for a green card. And at some point, maybe they'll get a citizenship.
3: Nationally, the majority of H-1B visa holders are South Asian. In 2023, over 70% of recipients were from India, many of them in the market to buy new homes.
4: I mean, even nationally, some of the, like, there's a big public builder called Taylor Morrison. They say that over 40% of their buyers nationally are Asian and Indian. So it's a big group for home builders, especially in this area. They were building a lot of homes.
3: And as Dallas welcomed more H-1B recipients in the post-pandemic years, the number of Indian families looking for housing in the Dallas suburbs started to grow.
4: Many of them were looking to buy new construction because the areas north of Dallas, they're a little bit further away from the jobs, but, you know, many were working remotely anyway, so it didn't matter so much, and they could get more for their money. And builders were building for this group.
3: Prashant says H-1B visas were far from the only driver of Dallas's growing South Asian community.
4: As more people kind of moved in, a community began to kind of arrive in the area. You know, a lot of the things that makes it more comfortable for people, ethnic grocery stores and some movie theaters playing, you know, Tamil and Telugu films. And you have a cricket league. And I have to say, like, you know, several people told me that the weather reminded them of Hyderabad.
5: I'll tell you, when I landed here, when the person says, for here or to go, I had no idea what they were talking about because that term is not used back home. So I had no idea. So people helped me there.
3: That's Niraj Gupta, a real estate broker in Dallas. He's been in the area for over 25 years. Before getting into real estate, he worked in the tech sector on an H-1B visa. Niraj says the sense of community is a big draw for Indian residents who are new to Dallas. They have neighbors who can help them with everything from takeout orders to driver's licenses.
5: All those things together we learned. So we have a community who are knit together, you know, closely, and we are helping each other.
4: He said during the COVID boom, he just get one call after the other. Indian-born workers who want to just not just buy one house, but often they would buy a primary home for their family, and then they'd buy one or two investment homes in addition. Because they had good salaries, you know, especially if you had two, you know, husband and wife, both working, you know, they could be making $250,000 or more. So they could buy million-dollar houses.
3: But Prashant says the evolution of the Dallas suburbs has made some residents anxious.
4: This was traditionally kind of a rural area, a lot of farmland, and now it's sort of this multicultural place that has just changed in many ways, not just because of the demographics, but also just because of the growth. So I think there was a group of people, and, you know, who knows how big, but there is some group of people that didn't like this, right? They didn't like the change that they were seeing. Maybe they thought it was too much, too fast, and it sort of led to a little bit of a backlash.
3: Many of the new homes and growing Indian communities are in Frisco, Texas, a 30-minute drive due north from Dallas's city center. Bloomberg's Prashant Gopal recently went there for a city council meeting to listen to residents during a public comment period.
4: You have people showing up at the meetings to voice frustration about H-1B visas, particularly.
6: Everybody wants to say hate has no home in Frisco. That phrase needs to be changed to hate has no home in Frisco unless you're from India and you want to come to city.
7: They steal American jobs. They steal homes. They're stealing our land.
8: Not. Frisco will be remembered as the city that stood up and turned the tide on the Muslim invasion. Or will you choose the
4: path? Of course, you know, the city council has no power over H-1B visas, but there's a lot of people talking about how there's fraud with H-1B visas and, you know, without evidence, and also arguing that their area is turning into Mumbai. And while I was there, there was a person who showed up and said, you know, pretty soon the whole city council is going to be entirely Indian. There's one Indian member right now, but his fear is that, you know, the whole council will be Indian. And he said, pretty soon, he said, I'm going to need Google Translate just to ask where the bathroom is.
9: Wow. I mean, and to be clear, what you're describing, Prashant, is racism.
4: Yeah, I mean, some of it is so outrageous.
9: Prashant says the racism and fear-mongering is only one part of the story. At those same city council meetings, other Frisco residents have pushed back on the rhetoric, shared words of support.
10: Friends, we are not experiencing an Indian invasion. We are experiencing an invasion of ignorance.
11: The Indian community itself is a beautifully diverse community. Hindus, Muslims, Christians, Sikhs, and Parsis, and more.
12: We need something better than ridicule, bullying, and division. We need decency, we need accountability, and we need the courage to say clearly that Indians belong here too.
9: The conversation happening in Frisco echoes one happening at the national level. Prashant says the H-1B backlash is an extension of the anti-immigration rhetoric and policymaking coming from the Trump administration.
4: There was a lot of rhetoric against undocumented immigrants, and that's sort of been the main focus in many ways. You know, when you think about Trump's rhetoric about Mexicans and the ICE deportations. But this group is, these are legal immigrants. And so it's a relatively affluent group of people that's also here legally.
9: As part of a national immigration crackdown, the Trump administration has placed new restrictions on H-1B visas. On September 19th, President Trump signed an executive order, a restriction on entry of certain non-immigrant workers.
13: We need workers, we need great workers, and this pretty much ensures that that's what's going to happen.
4: He's imposed like a $100,000 fee for new H-1B visas, and, you know, he's added some other restrictions.
9: The $100,000 fee is only for new visas. Existing H-1B visas aren't impacted by the change.
13: The country would rather not have to pay $100,000, but they'd rather, how do you do that? You hire Americans, so there's an incentive.
9: But if someone switches jobs or loses their job, getting a new, more expensive H-1B from another sponsor could be more difficult.
4: It's sort of the feeling that anything can change at any time that makes people worried.
9: This has been the Big Take Podcast on Bloomberg Radio. I'm Sarah Holder, and I spoke with Prashant Gopal about how the Trump administration's immigration crackdown is intensifying a housing downturn in Dallas and upending lives. You can hear the rest of the episode on the Big Take, wherever you get your podcasts.
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16: I think it's interesting that you mentioned the word catch up, and that's exactly, I think, what this presentation showed. They're trying to catch up with their rivals, but it's not really a big step change, which is kind of where investors were expecting it to come out, with showcasing a whole set of agentic tools, of new ways of interacting with your iPhone, and that just didn't really happen in the presentation yesterday. So I think it's left investors a little underwhelmed. in terms of there's no proof of concept yet that Apple is necessarily in the AI race, and also perhaps it's not really showing up in terms of leadership of the technologies relative to some of the other big stories that we've heard from rivals such as Google and others in recent weeks.
17: Okay. Meanwhile, what about the regulatory issues? The company says that it won't allow, those regulatory issues won't allow it to launch Siri AI in the EU or in China. Is that a significant hurdle?
16: It's actually part of a long-term ongoing battle, I think, right, with regulators to try and get some of these technologies over those kind of privacy constraints that they see in terms of the ability to really for the technology to be able to look through, if you like, the data that's held on your phone to then serve you as a consumer a better experience by understanding those tools.
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29: Whaley, chief global investment strategist for BlackRock. There were so many red flags, including consumer confidence, short interest and so on. Whaley, are you seeing something similar at BlackRock?
30: The biggest debate in markets, specifically in the AI trade, is earnings durability. Because if you look at multiples, forward PE, Magnificent 7 at 25 times, they are not really expensive, right? So the question is really, can they sustain at these levels? I understand the occasional worry that surfaces about all this spending. It's starting to look like previous tech booms where adoption and revenue return took a lot longer than expected. But I am also seeing evidence of very fast revenue ramp. You look at the ARR for Anthropic, for example, but even in public equities, if you look at the earnings increase, you look at incremental margins still significantly higher than operating margin, which means that the discussion of the return on capital versus cost of capital, the answer is still very, very clear. I think we're still early on in this AI transformation. So even though there is a healthy debate to be had, I am still overweight.
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0: I'm Joel Weber, and you're listening to the Trillions Podcast on Bloomberg Radio. Today, Eric Balchunas and I speak with James Seifert and Sharoon Francis of Bloomberg Intelligence about the upcoming SpaceX IPO. James, Sharoon, welcome to Trillions.
1: Thanks for having me back. Happy to be here.
2: Thank you. Nice to be on.
0: Okay, James, why don't you set this up? First of all, we're talking mega cap, we're talking $2 trillion. There's some details that we still don't know at the time of the recording, like exactly when the IPO is going to happen. But we have seen the S-1 there, that brought some new things to light. What did we learn from that we didn't know before?
1: I mean, the one thing we learned is we got an insight into the unlock schedule of the shares. Typically, when you IPO, there's like a quiet period where no shares of the insiders can be sold at the initial launch, and only the shares from the IPO can be sold. So we know that SpaceX is targeting around a $75 billion equity IPO. But we also know they're going to unlock shares pretty early for a certain subset of the holders. And there's all these targets and dates that they're going to hit by, and they're going to unlock a huge chunk of this, you know, subset of the shares, which we think is 50%, potentially up to 80% of the total shares of SpaceX will be unleashed by day 180. Or like 6 months after the IPO, whenever that happens. The remaining is like core inside holders like Musk himself and other people. They can't sell anything until a full year after the IPO.
0: So what does this mean for a retail investor who has mostly been on the outside looking in, unless you are savvy enough to maybe make some ETF and mutual fund investments in the past couple of years?
1: Yeah, I mean, from my perspective, the one thing to note is, like you mentioned, we're looking at a potential $2 trillion valuation for the stock. But what you have to come back to is, like, this thing is IPOing with just $75 billion. So, well, I say just, $75 billion is still a massive company, but it's a very small portion. We're talking low single-digit percentage points of the total valuation of what SpaceX potentially could be. So there's a lot of questions, as Eric kind of hinted at the intro here, like, one, this is a massive stock. You need to get it in the index. But two, it's such a small portion. Like, it doesn't meet the requirements. A lot of these indices have requirements for, you know, 10% of float, certain amount of voting shares, and all of these things that these indices
0: profitability
1: are...
0: used to be one.
1: Yeah, and exactly. And there's all these things that you have to go in that you have to meet to meet these requirements. And they're like, we're going to waive it all. Like, and there's both two sides of the coin here. And I can argue both sides of why it makes sense that they should be doing some level of this and why maybe it's going a little too far.
0: Well, keep arguing with yourself. That's always entertaining. Like, what are the things that, you know, you think there's investor confusion or angst about?
1: Yeah, I mean, one of the things is, like, people are like, these passive index funds and passive investors are going to be forced to buy this thing at a high valuation, and they're the exit liquidity for, you know, VC and anyone who has these private shares, which kind of makes sense. But at the same time, And the other part of it is, like, why would you change, like, multi-decade long rules of, like, usually there's like a 1 year period. Most of these indices had a 12 month, what they called seasoning period from IPO before they could even be considered to add to the indices. And this is like, we're going to do away with that. S&P is going to move it to 6 months. Russell is officially going to move it to 5 days. NASDAQ is going to move it to 15 days. So these are like really massive changes. But part of it is like, these aren't, you know, $50 million market cap ETF. I mean, companies coming to market here. This, like you said, this is a massive stock that's going to come into the index. If you're an index fund, you just want to own the market. Like, this is a huge part of the market to just sit out on and not own for 12 full months. So there's got to be some give and take here for why. That's obviously why these indices are considering doing these fast ads for these things that meet these requirements to be a mega cap IPO. And there's different requirements for each of them on what they consider to be mega cap. But the three companies, as you mentioned, that would fit this criteria that are likely expected to IPO in the next year or so, SpaceX, OpenAI, Anthropic would likely all qualify under these criteria, assuming they listed on NASDAQ.
3: Let's go through the indexes. So there's three biggies, S&P 500, Russell 1000, and NASDAQ 100. NASDAQ will buy it 15 days after the IPO. Russell, 5 days. S&P hasn't decided yet, but if it does decide to fast track, it's 6 months. So as these shares become unlocked, it is seeming like passive, at least Russell and NASDAQ will buy some of the shares that are dumped, which should help the price stabilize. But then you've got this like 5.5 months that go by before the big daddy, S&P 500, which has like, what is it, like 20 trillion benchmark to it and or tracking it with index funds. What percent of the shares that are being sold out there could be absorbed by passive at the end of 6 months if the S&P fast tracks?
1: Yeah, so if it fast tracks, the numbers that we came up with were like we have at least 20 billion that's going to be bought by passive funds alone. The question is like it's not we don't exactly know because there's some performance metrics that would unlock shares kind of early, so we don't know exactly how that's going to play out. But I mean, we're talking, like I said,

0: $75 billion is expected to be in that IPO. And just the passive funds alone were expecting to buy up $19 to $20 billion worth of this thing. So that's it. And that's not even including the active products, which, like, if they don't buy this, they're technically underweight SpaceX, right? So we're looking at passive, they're definitive force buyers. But if you're a manager managing to the S&P 500, not buying this is an active decision. If this thing goes off and you don't hold it, that's not a good look.
1: Yeah, this is so fascinating, because let's say you bought the Russell 1000 because you just like that brand. That's passive.
2: I like the 1000 part, yeah.
1: A lot of people buy S&P, but let's just say you did. Now, you own SpaceX early. S&P is going to wait 6 months. Then active managers have to decide what to do. Some may not buy it. Some may buy it. Some may buy it with overweight. There's all kinds of things that are going to happen here. But James, it does seem like active typically wants to at least own most of what the index does. That way they're like tracking it to a degree. So if active buys it and the S&P buys it, after 6 months, 7 months, half of that $75 billion will be absorbed by, quote, funds, active and passive, simply because that's how big time the S&P 500 is. That leaves only half of the shares out there that wouldn't have a buyer. And I guess then it comes down to how well it performs, what the other metrics are. So it seems like this is a very coddled IPO. Like, there's a lot of forced buying coming up. There's a lot of lockups. Like, it just seems like it's got like a lot of guard, almost like those things in bowling, the bumpers.
2: Yeah.
1: It just seems like a lot of bumpers are going on, so it doesn't like completely wreck the market.
2: But it also feels like the forced buying part for a company that's like this unprofitable also raises a lot of paranoia and concerns with investors. Like, James, like, what do you do? Say you just don't like this idea, but do you like the S&P 500? Do you like the Qs? What do you do?
0: Yeah, I mean, you don't have a choice. It's going to buy it. I mean, but the thing is, you got to realize also, specifically for the Russell and the S&P, they're weighted by the float, right? So that $75 billion is how it's going to get weighted in the index. It's not like it's coming in, it's going to be weighted at the $2 trillion valuation, which is why I refer to those early unlock schedule as a kind of release valve. Like, at a time, if the market starts going crazy, some of those people who had their shares released, they might have been planning to hold it, but if it's going up a lot, they might just, you know, be willing to sell, and vice versa. If the stock performs poorly, those insiders that had their shares unlocked are like, well, I'm not going to sell now. It's going down. But again, like Eric said, it kind of feels like very coddled, because again, the early lockup ends at 180 days, and S&P, which is the largest buyer, whether it's passive or active, they're the ones that are going to be buying the most in a dollar amount, not necessarily weight of the product. They're not going to consider adding this to the index until 6 months.
2: How long until we see a QX SpaceX?
0: I mean, issuers are launching everything nowadays. I'll let Eric comment on it, but I wouldn't be surprised if they decide to, somebody does that.
1: I think you will see that. There was a couple attempts at S&P 500 X tech.
2: Yeah.
1: Like, they would cut a sector out,
2: yeah,
1: but they didn't take off. I think what might work is you're going to have 2X SpaceX and then inverse SpaceX. Mm. So an inverse SpaceX would be a way to buy a hedge if you are that nervous. Mm-hmm. So there's a way to use ETFs to like sculpt the outcome you want. There's a solution out there for people. I think, I will say, Tesla went up, I think, 60% in the first year, but it was much smaller when it IPO'd. And that's really
2: And was not included in those indexes of note.
1: I know.
2: Right?
1: It took like, I mean, I guess 10 years before it got into the S&P. This is, again, just such an unusual situation. It's a shame, because I think these companies should IPO earlier when they're small, and then they would go up through the system like everybody else, and it would just work itself out, and people who own small caps will get a little taste, then the mid caps will get a taste. It's just not like that anymore, and this is sort of like the new world, and everybody's having to deal with it. And passive investors, look, I think I polled Twitter. I said, do you own the S&P, and do you think early entry is a good idea? 75% of people own the S&P. Of those people, 2/3 said do not add it early. So only 1/3 wanted it early, according to my poll, which is very interesting. But the people who are the
2: very unscientific poll, for what it's worth, but
1: I think the ETF issuers who have these ETFs that track the S&P, they might be the ones putting pressure, because the wholesalers are probably hearing from their clients, we want SpaceX. So they could be having like the people who want it are like bigger voices. It's just so fascinating.
2: Sharun, we've gone through some index inclusions, the complexities that all this brings up. Already, there's a handful of ETFs and mutual funds that have exposure to SpaceX. Talk us through who stands to benefit here.
3: Right, absolutely. So I'd say when it comes to the mutual funds and ETFs that are holding this, it's really kind of a two-horse race. You look at Barron and you look at Fidelity.

0: Really, those are the biggest mutual fund and ETF firms that are owning they're owning SpaceX. And there's also a few upstart ETFs, including XOVR, NASA, AGIX, ArcX as well. The beneficiaries are just all those firms that were able to get in early. Particularly if you look at some of the valuations we're able to derive from holdings data. Some of them, since they've held this in their portfolios, it's gone up from 400% to even 1,000%.
1: Yeah, sure. Let me jump in here because we wanted to do a note on this. This is months ago because we foresaw all this. You can't get this data; it just doesn't exist because SpaceX isn't a ticker, and some own through SPV, which isn't even like used as a private ticker. It's very complicated.
2: A special purpose vehicle.
1: Yes.
2: SPV.
0: Yep.
1: Sharoon had to dive through the data, and just real quick, the Fidelity Contra Fund, which is famous, owns $8 billion of SpaceX.
2: And you haven't been able to get in, famously, also for a while.
1: That's a lot of SpaceX.
2: So knowing all that, and knowing that we've got this IPO event coming up, what does it mean for the funds, mutual funds, and ETFs that hold these shares going into an IPO like this? Are they exposed in a big way? Like owning them, does that give you a bigger pop than the owning shares of the SpaceX itself? Or and what's the downside of that as well?
0: It just happens that they got in early. I wouldn't say that they've already kind of been beneficiaries of that pop, I would say. So even like if you look at their holdings data, just on the basis of these marks, 500 to 1,000%. So if I were them from their perspective, I'd say I'm already playing with house money because I've already benefited from this because I was able to get into it so early, which I guess plays into James's point that, you know, a passive investor might want to get in on that as well, faster than you could say index would let you in.
2: Thanks for listening to the Trillions podcast on Bloomberg Radio. I'm Joel Weber. You can hear the full conversation and more episodes by subscribing to Trillions wherever you get your podcasts.
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6: You still are seeing, you know, net more upgrades than downgrades across most sectors. Again, the economy has been very strong. So think about that across the board. Tax collections are high across the board. These kind of GOs, cities, towns, states have built up very strong reserve levels and strong balance sheets. But again, I would say professional credit management is still key here. Sector by sector story, healthcare, higher education, airports, it's all going to depend upon the sector.
7: How much does the muni bond market care about the Fed and what it does?
6: When we started this off, look, munis are going to be dependent on just overall rate picture, right? And treasury rates for that matter. Directionally, typically in the same direction. And we've seen this over the past 2 years. You see a major uptick in treasury yields. You see volatility. Munis have typically underperformed in those markets. So my answer is on the Fed side, it is very important in the sense that it's important for the treasury market and just on the directional move of where rates go. Now, obviously, we've seen an uptick in short end rates because of the market now increasingly pricing in rate hikes. Right. So the market is saying, look, the Fed is off. They're wrong. Rates are not restrictive enough. Next week is a big meeting. That is going to be a big one. Any market reaction from that, particularly in the Treasury market, could be a catalyst for a move on the muni side.
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8: from the Sky News Centre at 11. There's violence across Northern Ireland tonight, centred on Belfast, with protesters on the streets after a stabbing in the city. Houses, cars and buses have been set on fire following an anti-immigration demonstration. It was in response

0: Response to a man in his 40s being attacked with a knife last night, and footage emerging of that incident on social media. A 30-year-old Sudanese man has been charged with attempted murder. Our reporter Dan Whitehead is in Belfast tonight.
1: The PS and I have specific tactics that, you know, that are used not elsewhere in the UK, so they're well versed at dealing with this. I think one of the struggles which is the fact that the violence is spread out in pockets across the city. That, of course, stretches resources and makes it even more difficult.
0: Well, smoke has been seen rising above the city through the night. The police have confirmed they're dealing with pockets of disorder. Earlier in the House of Commons, DUP leader Gavin Robinson called for an end to uncontrolled immigration.
2: Having abused the privilege of our nation, the perpetrator living in the UK under a 5-year visa needs to be convicted and deported on the first flight out on a one-way ticket.
0: All bus and train services in Belfast have been suspended for the night. More breaking news tonight, and the US has started what it's calling self-defensive strikes against Iran. Its military says these strikes began at 10 o'clock UK time after the Iranians allegedly shot down an American Apache helicopter. Earlier, Donald Trump had promised to respond out of what he called necessity. Our US correspondent David Blevins is in Washington.
3: They're choosing their words very carefully. They say this mission is a proportional response to unjustified Iranian aggression. The two members of the crew were rescued by an unmanned drone boat.
0: And one more story. England will have to go through the playoffs if they're to qualify for the Women's World Cup. They beat Ukraine 3-0 in their final group game, but Spain thrashed Iceland. Scotland, Wales and Northern Ireland will also be in the playoffs. That's the latest.
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8: Lieutenant General Karen Gibson of Academy Securities joins me now. How fragile is this ceasefire given the clashes we saw this week between Tehran and Israel?
9: So I think the clashes between Tehran and Israel were probably the greatest threat to the ceasefire that we've seen since April 8th. You know, a considerable escalation. And I'd say it wasn't just the exchange between Israel and Iran, but also Iran escalating on the 3rd of June by striking purely civilian infrastructure at the Kuwait International Airport. And then over the weekend, the one-way attack drones directed towards commercial vessels. I think all of that marked a significant escalation. But I think what it risks, as we throw in now that we're going to try to restrain Israel and control Hezbollah, that the diplomatic agenda and the things that need to be negotiated is expanding faster than diplomats and negotiators can handle.
8: Does this embolden Iran?
9: You mean that we're not retaliating?
8: Yes.
9: I don't think so. I think there are some that would argue that the president's stern words to Netanyahu in the last week or so emboldened Iran by showing perhaps that there was some daylight between us and an important ally. But I'm not sure that our restraint emboldens him. I think our restraint is actually a strength.
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0: what it could mean for the economy of the Dominican Republic, how it could help cut into the significant lead China has in space infrastructure in Latin America, and why it could just be a good business for investors.
1: If they were to identify this region as ideal for commercial space, it'd be essentially the Straits of Hormuz for space.
0: Burton Catledge is a former Air Force colonel who founded aerospace company Launch On Demand in 2018.
2: Right now, I've heard that it's about 3-year waiting list to get a satellite on orbit.
3: What accounts for that demand ramping up so dramatically? And do you expect it's going to continue to increase that much?
2: Well, in order to have global coverage of the entire Earth, you have to have a lot of satellites. Right now, there's about 14,000 satellites in orbit. The FCC tracks all the number of satellites that are going to be submitted, and they're looking at over 100,000 satellites by 2030. So if we got 14,000 satellites and it's 2026 already, and we have to launch 100,000 satellites by 2030, that's a lot of launches that have to happen between now and then.
0: That may explain the need for more launch sites, but where?
2: The goal for a rocket is to get to space in the most efficient and effective way possible.
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7: And I'm Joe Weisenthal.
6: Today you are listening to our conversation with Goldman Sachs Chairman and CEO David Solomon. We are talking about running a bank in the age of AI. So, Joe, when we talk about AI and its impact on jobs and businesses, one of the things we like to do, or one of the prisms through which we like to explore AI, is through banks.
7: Absolutely.
6: Right? So you think about banks, they've got big tech budgets.
7: Yep.
6: They're talking to AI companies all the time. They're their clients, essentially.
7: Right.
6: So they're deploying a lot of this technology. And then they have this whole array of jobs, right? You have the classic sort of process workers in the back office.
7: Yes.
6: You've got the junior analysts who are churning out PowerPoints, but you also have bankers in IB who are doing more, I guess, relationship-driven business. So you have this really good cross-section of the sort of white-collar jobs that people think about when we think about AI disruption.
7: Do you remember in the 2010s when every bank CEO is like, you know, we actually like to think of ourselves as a tech company.
6: I remember.
7: That was a fun
6: In the ping pong tables for the engineers.
7: That's
6: that was
7: right.
6: It, right?
7: That was a fun little era. But no, you're absolutely right. And of course, you know, AI is largely expected, at least until we have much more advanced robotics, expect to affect white collar labor first. You mentioned the whole range. But there are aspects of when I think about being a banker, working a bank, that to your point, really do feel like relationships. And like there's the cliche, it's like go out and golf, but I think they do actually golf a lot. And I think that is part of the business.
6: All right, well, we'll find out. We have spoken to Marco Argenti at Goldman Sachs before. He's the CTO about how the bank is actually deploying technology. But today, we have an even more perfect guest.
7: We have the perfect
6: guest. If that's possible. We're going to be speaking, of course, to David Solomon. He's the CEO and chairman of Goldman Sachs. And he just penned an op-ed in the New York Times with the headline, "I'm the CEO of Goldman Sachs. The AI job apocalypse is overblown." So truly, the perfect guest to talk about all of this. David, thanks for coming on All Thoughts.
8: Thank you for having me. I'm delighted to be with you guys.
6: Congrats on the op-ed. You're in the media industry now.
8: Well, I'm trying not to be in the media industry, but I'm glad I wrote the op-ed. By the way, not my title, the New York Times title.
7: Yeah. Mm-hmm.
8: But I'm glad I wrote the op-ed.
6: Why did you write it?
8: Well, I wrote the op-ed. I haven't written a lot of op-eds. I think in my 8 years, I've written two. And the last one was back in 2019 before COVID, and it was around energy, where I was trying to talk about the fact that I thought there was going to be real change in the context of the energy supply chain. And it was very important that we made investments in things that were greener and we moved in that direction. But I also stated at the time, and took a little heat for this very emphatically, that oil and gas was going to be a significant part of the energy supply chain for decades to come. Goldman Sachs would be financing fossil fuel companies for a long, long time. And, you know, in looking at the lens now, I think that it is very important that we have a thoughtful and detailed discussion about the change that's going on. And let's just start, if you don't mind, if I can step back. I am hugely optimistic about this technology

0: and the impact that this technology can have on large-scale enterprises like Goldman Sachs and the productivity gains that it can create, which I do believe can increase economic growth, create more prosperity, and more impact on our economic system broadly in a very, very positive way. I am hugely optimistic. And I think about things in 5 to 10-year time bites. Like, what should we expect to see over the next 10 years? That's the way I think about things when I make a statement like that. At the same point, I'm extraordinarily cognizant about the fact that it's not going to be a straight line.
1: Yeah.
0: There's going to be disruption. There are going to be jobs displaced, as there have been with any other technology acceleration over the course of history. And we, as an important company, and governments also do too, play a role in thinking about what's the best way to make this go as well as possible, but with the ultimate goal of having the technology make our society more productive and therefore allow for more economic growth and more participation by everyone. And I was listening to a variety of things that were being said, and they didn't really make sense to me. And I thought it was important for Goldman Sachs to get into the discussion. And so there are things that are always different. But I generally, you know, if you want to talk about kind of fundamental principles that I have after 40-some years of doing this, it's never different this time. Meaning, I don't think we're going to wake up in a world where nobody works and there has to be universal basic income and we have massive unemployment. I just don't think that's the way our economy works. And when people start talking about those things or postulating about those things, I don't think they're being thoughtful about really looking in a granular way at the labor force and how job creation works in our economy and how technology disruption in the past has changed and shifted the nature or the makeup of labor and the economy in the U.S.
1: So I think to even begin the discussion of like, will AI cause a white-collar wipeout? Or as you did say in the op-ed, like some areas will really change and headcounts will change. But to begin this conversation, you have to know like, well, what is a job? What does someone actually do at their job? And so I don't know, maybe this is a chance I'll let you like butter you up, let you brag about yourself for a little bit. I saw a quote, I was doing some prep, and you were talking about early in your career and going from Bear Stearns to Goldman, and you said, I was a big producer at Bear Stearns. I built a lot of relationships there and brought a lot of relationships to the firm. What made you good at your job? What was like, there were a lot of people there at Bear at the time. You eventually became the CEO of Goldman Sachs. What was it that like the skill that you've had or that successful people in that role had that made them do their jobs well?
0: Well, finance has evolved. You know, I started in 1984. I recently referred to that as the prehistoric days of finance, when, by the way, I had long flowing hair. You know, it's just a very different world. And so let's just start with the fact that finance was a relatively nascent industry and also had been relatively stagnant for 15 years. Because we really went through a period from the late 60s to the early 1980s where interest rates were going straight up.
1: Yeah.
0: September 15th, 1982 is a very, very important day in the history of financial markets because that is the day that the 10-year Treasury hit 15.9%. And it also happens to be,
1: puts things in perspective.
0: You know, it also happens to be a little less than 2 years before, you know, I landed at the Irving Trust Company at One Wall Street to start my career. And, you know, at the time you got trained to do analysis. But the business was very entrepreneurial. There was very little structure. And there was so much open running room to go out and participate that young people, especially when you got away from the most white shoe firms, which at the time were Goldman Sachs and Morgan Stanley, were really encouraged to go make their way. And so I was working at Irving Trust. And this was a time when almost everybody in finance went to business school. And I was applying to business school in 1985, and I got a job offer to work in the junk bond business at Drexel Burnham. And I decided to take it because it appeared lucrative, and my dad
2: Junk bonds were like the only thing taking off, basically, in finance in the early 80s, right?
0: It was definitely an area of finance that was accelerating, and it was very entrepreneurial. And I said to my dad, this is taking a risk because everybody else is going to business school. And my dad said, go try it for 2 years. If it doesn't work, you go to business school in 2 years. I mean,
1: Good
0: it was a
1: advice.
0: pretty simple,
1: Yeah.
0: you know, piece of advice. But I went to Drexel Burnham. It was very entrepreneurial. And the culture, there were good things and bad things about the culture at Drexel. And some of the bad things are the reason why in 1990, on February 14th, 1990, Drexel Burnham went out of business, as many other Wall Street firms have in the history of Wall Street. But for the 4.5 years that I was there, basically, I was told, go find a way to build relationships and make money. Go find a way to build

0: you know, I was 24 years old. Go bring business into the firm.
1: We
0: sat
1: golf?
0: At a desk. I golfed a little bit, but we sat on a desk and we called people and talked to people. And it was a time when it was a time in the world when if you picked up the phone and called someone, you would get them on the phone and you would talk to them. And just if you were an effective salesperson, you could do a lot of business.
2: So to some extent, you were like good at sales. You were good at making that call.
0: One of the great experiences I have, this is an experience I've talked about a little bit, but I haven't talked about a lot, but a seminal experience in my personal development was the summer after my freshman year in college. I got an internship in a Merrill Lynch office that happened to be the office that was, I think it was like 10 Penn Plaza. It was by Madison Square Garden. And I got the internship because I was my high school girlfriend's father ran that Merrill Lynch office.
2: That always helps.
0: And and he said, why don't you come and do an internship for the summer? And I said, what would you do? And he said, you'd call on clients. I really had no idea what he was talking about. So I show up at this Merrill Lynch office and they plop me down and they give me a zip code list. Okay, basically, and it was the zip code was 10028 and 10128, basically the Upper East Side of Manhattan. This is 1981, okay? They give me a zip code list and they say, make 100 phone calls a day and ask people if they're interested in talking to a Merrill Lynch broker. And during the course of the summer, okay, for 8 weeks, I made 100 phone calls a day. I got 5 people to talk to a Merrill Lynch broker, and we went and had one meeting and opened one account.
1: Oh, my God.
0: Okay. It was brutal. Brutal. And after the first week, I said to my dad, I was like, I don't know that I can do this for the whole summer. And he said, yes, you can. You took it on. You got to finish it. And I started thinking about, and this is the seminal thing that I'm trying to point to. I started to think about how am I going to make this more fun? Because it is very difficult to cold call. Now, this was a time when people would answer the telephone, but, and I just started making it a game. But what did it teach me? It taught me to pick up the phone and talk to anybody. And when I got to Drexel Burnham, and here there were real financial incentives for picking up the phone and talking to people. I mean, they weren't paying me anything. And they just wanted me to do this, and I was doing it to learn. You put financial incentives in place, I found I could call anybody, I could get people on the phone, I could keep people on the phone, I could go see people, I could relate to people, even though I was very young, and I could bring business into the firm. And very quickly, I became good at that. And when I arrived, you know, at Bear Stearns after Drexel Burnham went out of business, I very quickly became a very significant producer in a culture that was kind of eat what you kill. And it was a great experience. I don't think that's the way, I don't think it was the perfect culture. And, you know, culture's evolved. But I do think there's something here. And one of the things we're talking about a lot at Goldman, I think it's really important. I still think human-to-human contact matters a lot. And I think one of the great opportunities we have with this technology expansion is to get our young people out with clients, talking to clients, broadening our client footprint. They're incredibly capable. Well, they're incredibly capable. This shifted over the last 30, 40 years. And it really, I don't think it shifted for the better. And now we're going to shift it back. And I think it's a real opportunity.
1: Say more about this, because in your op-ed, you talk about the Stanford data showing like a 16% decline in entry-level hiring. So this is something that's happening right now. So how do you see the role of junior analysts? And then how do you, I guess, train the next generation of banking talent at Goldman?
0: I think that's a really, really good question. And I want to get to that. But I just want to comment on one of the things that you said that I think is a really interesting thing for us to think about. Because I did quote that statistic.
1: Mm-hmm.
0: But I think it's important for us to think about and see that statistic for what it is.
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3: 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On Trumponomics, is the US economy dangerously dependent on the rich? And on Merrin Talks Money, inheritance tax is catching more people. 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
6: I have to ask you about a quote of yours that I really like. 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
5: You know, obviously, the market is, of course, a voting machine in the short term. It reflects psychology, and the long term, a weighing machine. And that
6: that's a great quote. I'm going to write that down. Yeah.
5: And so psychology and helps shape prices. And what happens, we find, is that risk is, you know, there's always risk. What varies is people's perception of it. And I think today we're in a time when people are underestimating risks, and therefore prices are generally high. It's one of the reasons I find it so amazing that our portfolio is trading at 14 times earnings. And I'm like, you know, the market scares me at 21, 22 times earnings, but our portfolio feels like this is below long-time averages. So I feel this disconnect where I'm simultaneously pessimistic about the market because of the euphoria, and at the same time, feel very comfortable with our portfolio.
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12: OpenAI confidentially filing for an IPO, joining longtime rival Anthropic. Tom Forte of Maxim Group joins us now for more. Tom, welcome to the program. Is this IPO not guaranteed this year?
13: Yeah, so the way that I think about it, Jonathan, is that I would say that they have to go public with Anthropic going public. And what's interesting now is if you're a hyperscaler and you have large contracts outstanding to OpenAI and Anthropic, I would be very encouraged at the prospect of both of them going public.
14: Tom, as part of its explanation that it may be a while before it goes public, OpenAI also said there are things we want to do that are likely easier as a private company. What are some of those things?
13: So generally speaking, Sarah, I would say that it may be easier on a short-term basis to do additional capital raises without the scrutiny of being a public company. So perhaps they want to do additional funding rounds ahead of that IPO. But I think the big bonus for any company before coming public is not having the scrutiny of being a publicly traded company, not having to go in front of investors on a quarterly basis and explain your business model, things of that nature. So I do think that there are some advantages of being private.
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1: 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I'm Tracy Alloway.
2: And I'm Jill Wiesenthal.
1: Today's episode, we are looking at how to run a bank in the age of AI. We are speaking with Goldman Sachs CEO David Solomon. Say more about this, because in your op-ed, you talk about the Stanford data showing like a 16% decline in entry-level hiring. So this is something that's happening right now. And presumably a lot of the work that younger analysts at Goldman Sachs do right now could be commoditized through AI, right? If I'm building a PowerPoint presentation, I no longer need like 10 analysts to stay up all night to do that. I can just generate it through a platform. So how do you see the role of junior analysts? And then how do you, I guess, train the next generation of banking talent at Goldman?
0: I think that's a really, really good question. And I want to get to that. But I just want to comment on one of the things that you said that I think is a really interesting thing for us to think about. Because I did quote that statistic.
1: Mm-hmm.
0: But I think it's important for us to think about and see that statistic for what it is. Okay? Because when I graduated from college, it was very, very hard to get a job. But not everybody wanted to get a job, okay, in the white collar professions that are defined by the 16%. But I'd also argue, even today, if you graduate from a liberal arts college and you want to go be a school teacher, okay, that's not counted in the 16%. Mm. Okay, there's not a decline. Huh. What they've done is they've taken a handful of industries that they're looking at that fit this kind of social narrative of what the right kind of job is when you're coming out of college.
1: Mm-hmm.
0: Okay, which by the way, I think is a very faulty lens to look through. And that group is declining by 16%. Okay, but what if you graduate from college and you say, you know what, I really think I can do something really cool and entrepreneurial by making the world's best sub sandwich. I'm going to go open a store and start a sub business and try to grow a sub business. And over the next however many decades, you grow a huge sub-business.
1: Joe used to be in the sandwich business.
0: Were you in the sandwich business?
2: The sandwich business.
1: After college.
2: That's a nice way of saying I had a job at a deli.
0: There are so many, there are so many different things you can do. I've got great friends I went to college with. I have one friend that I went to college with that basically graduated from college. He'd studied science, you know, physical sciences, and he decided he wanted to be an electrician. And he had his own electrical business in upstate New York where I went to college. But then ultimately, he got pulled into other kinds of businesses where the skills he had developed over 10 or 20 years building his electrician business could be put into other things, and his career evolved. And so there's a narrative about jobs and entry-level jobs and what I mean. I don't even know what it all means. What I know is you want to be a learner through life. You go to school to get educated and to broaden yourself and to meet people. Not everybody should go to a traditional school. There should be lots of different paths. But the goal is to start on the journey of figuring out what you're passionate about, what you enjoy, how you're going to make money, how you're going to support yourself, how you're going to support, hopefully, the family that you have. And there are lots of different paths. So lots of different paths.
1: Okay, but assume that we're talking about someone who wants to get into Goldman out of college. Yeah.
0: And I don't mean to pontificate
1: but
0: I think it's a really important thing, because this goes to the op-ed and kind of the labor force. There's a lot of the labor force that has nothing to do with what we're talking about.
1: Mm-hmm.
0: And I think that's something that we've got to keep coming back to in the discussion. So, you know, coming to Goldman at this point in time, we just have 2,500, it might be 2,400 interns starting.
1: Wow.
0: And in July, we have approximately the same number of permanent new hires that are starting. The first thing is, there are a bunch of them that are in, quote, client-facing jobs and roles. There are a bunch of them that are in operational roles. There are a bunch of them that are in technology and engineering roles. there's a wide, wide range of jobs. I mean, there's there are a couple of them that are working in marketing, okay, and advertising. I mean, there's, you know, so a wide, wide range of jobs. All the experiences are different. All the opportunity sets are different. When I was talking to you about out with clients, I was talking about the people that are in the client-facing roles.
1: Mm-hmm.
0: And one of the things I truly believe, and look, I see this, I sat with a group of venture

0: backed founders at dinner at my apartment the other night. The average age was like 28. So impressive, so smart. By the way, the people we're hiring at Goldman Sachs are so impressive, so smart. They're peers with these people that are going and starting businesses. They can't go out and talk to clients and have an impact. And so with the technology, it makes it more leveraging. I mean, I think you guys saw it because I've used this example of when I started doing a common stock comparison, took 6 hours.
1: Yeah.
0: Go, microfiche, Wall Street Journal, the only source of historical stock prices, put it on graph paper, take a picture of it. If you really think about that example, what that example is actually saying is, if you were a company and you wanted to know where your stock was trading during the day,
1: yeah.
0: you had two choices. You could call, well, three choices, I guess, technically. You could call your investment banker and say, hey, where is my stock trading right now? And the fact that we had a Quotron in our office, okay, we could tell them.
1: Yeah.
0: They could. They didn't know. They didn't have a Quotron. Or you could call your stockbroker if you had one, or go outside your office and find a Merrill Lynch or an E.F. Hutton or a Dean Witter office on the street and look at the ticker tape and wait until your stock would buy on the ticker tape. Okay. Or you could wait until the next day and open up the Wall Street Journal and see where your stock traded that day. So we were offering a huge value service by simply having this technological machine that allowed us to tell them where their stock was trading. So if you think about what young people were doing when I started, a lot of what we were doing was taking very primitive technology and giving information to people that were trying to run their businesses. And the pace of everything was very, very slow. We've now, over 40 some years, accelerated that enormously. And so the productivity level of all these people is going up, up, and up, and up. We haven't had fewer people. Now, maybe this technology is accelerating in a way where over time we will actually fundamentally have fewer people. But what I would argue is the real challenge for us is we've got to find ways to apprentice them and teach them a variety of things that they're not going to intuitively learn because they don't actually have to work as hard to get the answer.
2: Mm.
0: When I had to go to the microfiche and look at the different stocks and see how they were trading, actually put it on graph paper and absorb the differences and do the math to explain what the percentage compounding differences were, I was learning something.
1: Yeah.
0: That now, if you ask for it, you get it instantaneously. You know, has your brain really absorbed what's actually happening? And so the challenge is, how do we apprentice and give people the base of knowledge, but how do we also allow these tools to allow them to get out into the world so that they can really have a bigger impact faster? And we don't have the answers to this yet, but we're really thinking about that.
1: Two sort of short job-related questions. Mm-hmm. First one, you can almost yes or no. It's like those skills that you had, you were very comfortable picking up the phone and so forth and getting maybe people to answer. Today, is there a role for that person still? That same
0: definitely.
1: Basic. Okay.
0: Definitely.
1: That's what I figured.
0: By the way, I don't think that's going to change. You guys can go look. I gave a commencement speech at Wharton last month. And one of the lines in the commencement speech was, the telephone is one of the greatest pieces of technology in the world. You know, use it. A telephone call to someone is 10 times more valuable than a text or an email. My daughter says that's an unverified statistic, but I know that's true. And it is. If I call you personally on the phone, it's going to have a completely different impact than if I sent you a text or an email.
1: Yeah, but I don't know your number.
2: I would also accept a text from David Solomon.
1: Just as the follow-up, and this is more of a sort of specific
0: right now thing. That's not going away. I mean, I really believe, Joe, that's not going to go away.
1: Of that mix of new hires, the range of jobs, including engineering jobs, including, can you identify, is there a change different between today and 2026 versus, say, the pre-ChatGPT era 2021?
0: Well,
1: in terms of, like, have you seen a difference yet, just in terms of, like, the allocations of anything with any hiring decisions so
0: subtle,
1: far?
0: Subtle changes, but you can't look at it in a vacuum. So you said to me, I can be very detailed with
1: you. Please,
0: I think with all this stuff, it's nuanced, details matter. If you look over the last 10 years, I'd say what's happened is the amount of engineering talent we had at the firm grew materially on a relative basis to operational talent or client talent, okay? There are a variety of things that happened because of the pandemic that bloated or inflated hiring across all large enterprises.
1: Yeah.
0: And so if you say, since ChatGPT, if you take 2022, that was like the high watermark of the bloat.
1: This is the problem.
0: The high
1: watermark
0: of the bloat.
1: And
0: the high watermark of the bloat from COVID. Yeah.
1: Historians will be vexed by the confounding variables of 2022
0: absolutely,
1: for a very long time.
0: Absolutely. So, if you ask me a question, I'm like, okay, 2022. Yes, but that's the wrong starting point.
1: Okay.
0: Because if you look at 2022, a bunch of what we've done from 2022 to 2025, and now in 2026, was correcting the stupid things that we did in 2020 and 2021.

0: And so I think you've got to look at it through a 10-year lens. And what I would say is at this point, if you look at a 10-year lens, it shifted to more heavily weighted engineering. My guess is that's going to shift differently going forward, given the power of these tools and our ability to code.
1: Mm-hmm.
0: And you're going to see nuanced changes that probably to some degree reduce the number of people that we start with over the next few years, but probably not what you and I would call dramatically.
1: Okay.
0: So I don't want to be, you know, predictive, because if I throw out a number, you know, here everybody's going to start holding me to the number. But, you know, I just told you we were running it at 2,500, which, by the way, looks similar to what we were running at pre-COVID.
1: Okay.
0: But lower than the 3,000 plus we were running in 2021. Okay. My guess is it's going to be in the next 3 years that will contract a little, but not in a way when you and I would say, wow, this is a huge, huge change.
2: Hmm.
0: We're still going to hire a lot of people out of school.
2: I mean, aside from potential headcount reductions and like cost savings, how do you actually measure productivity gains at Goldman?
0: That is a great question, Tracy. I can tell you some examples of things we're doing where I know we'll be able to quantify some significant productivity gains, but they're more in the category of remaking operating processes.
2: Mm-hmm.
0: So what we're doing under what I know you guys have read about, 1GS 3.0. So if we redo our client onboarding, anti-money laundering, KYC processes, and we had a process that had 3,800 people touching it, not 100% of their job, but touching it, and now we'll have a process with a few hundred people touching it, that's a productivity. When it's done,
2: yeah,
0: I can measure the productivity gain of that process, okay? That's different than saying to me, okay, you've got a bunch of people who work in investment banking, okay, how much more productive are they? Now, one measure is I can look at the revenues we have in investment banking,
2: mm-hmm,
0: and the earnings in investment banking and the number of investment bankers we have and the amount of capital we allocate to that business over the last 10 years. And you know what? Our people are more productive because we're making, on a per person basis, more revenue, more profit,
2: mm-hmm,
0: on a per person basis, but we definitely are allocating more capital to the business, and the capital is helping in creating leverage. But there's no question they have better tools. They can do more. We've found ways for them to do more. We also have collaborative power going on inside the firm in the context of 1GS 1.0 and 2.0 that are adding to revenue growth. It's very hard to pull it apart.
1: More to come from our conversation on how AI is changing the nature of investment banking. We are speaking with Goldman Sachs Chairman and CEO David Solomon. I'm Joe Weisenthal.
2: And I'm Tracy Alloway, and this is All Thoughts on Bloomberg Radio.
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7: I think it's interesting that you mentioned the word catch up, and that's exactly, I think, what this presentation showed. They're trying to catch up with their rivals, but it's not really a big step change, which is kind of where investors were expecting it to come out, with showcasing a whole set of agentic tools, of new ways of interacting with your iPhone. And that just didn't really happen in the presentation yesterday. So I think it's left investors a little underwhelmed. In terms of, there's no proof of concept yet that Apple is necessarily in the AI race, and also perhaps it's not really showing up in terms of leadership of the technologies relative to some of the other big stories that we've heard from rivals such as Google and others in recent weeks.
8: Okay. Meanwhile, what about the regulatory issues? The company says that it won't allow, those regulatory issues won't allow it to launch Siri AI in the EU or in China. Is that a significant hurdle?
7: It's it's actually part of a long-term ongoing battle, I think, right, with regulators to try and get some of these technologies over those kind of privacy constraints that they see in terms of the ability to really for the technology to be able to look

0: look through, if you like, the data that's held on your phone to then serve you as a consumer a better experience by understanding those tools.
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18: Whaley, Chief Global Investment Strategist for BlackRock. There were so many red flags, including consumer confidence, short interest and so on. Whaley, are you seeing something similar at BlackRock?
19: The biggest debate in markets, but specifically in the AI trade, is earnings durability. Because if you look at multiples, forward PE, Magnificent 7 at 25 times, they are not really expensive, right? So the question is really, can they sustain at these levels? I understand the occasional worry that surfaces about all this spending. It's starting to look like previous tech booms where adoption and revenue return took a lot longer than expected. But I am also seeing evidence of very fast revenue ramp. You look at the ARR for Anthropic, for example, but even in public equities, if you look at the earnings increase, you look at incremental margins still significantly higher than operating margin, which means that the discussion of the return on capital versus cost of capital, the answer is still very, very clear. I think we're still early on in this AI transformation. So even though there is a healthy debate to be had, I am still overweight.
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22: And I'm Joe Weisenthal.
21: On today's show, we are talking how Goldman Sachs is deploying AI. We are speaking with CEO David Solomon.
22: Here's a question. AI works when there's a lot of data, pooling together a lot of unstructured data. When I think of a firm like a Goldman Sachs or maybe a law firm, et cetera, there's always a little bit of an, I suspect, an alignment problem where maybe the big producer doesn't want to share all their data with the rest of the firm, doesn't want everything in their head just to be in some big

0: big knowledge pool that everyone has access to. You might want to be able to take your book of business to a rival shop every once in a while. That's probably always been the case. But I think it's probably a bigger deal with AI, because AI could, in theory, really leverage all of that latent knowledge that exists in a lot of people's heads. How do you think about getting a firm-wide understanding of what's truly known and understood within many people's heads so that you can really maximize this technology at a time when, again, it might make sense for at least some relationship players to keep a little bit of knowledge inside their own head?
1: Well, it's an insightful question, and I start with the fact that one of the things I'm really proud of about Goldman Sachs is Goldman Sachs is less what you described,
0: yeah,
1: I believe, than any other firm.
0: Let's say the other one, sure.
1: I think that we really have, for a long time, it's been part of the culture, but we really have a culture of sharing and collaboration. It is not a star system. People share. It is okay. It's just such an ethos at Goldman Sachs that I think we have less of this problem than other organizations have. But what's interesting to me about your question, and it makes me really think about it, is it's something that I deeply believe that you started with, and I'd frame it in three buckets. This technology is incredibly powerful when you have a clean data set.
0: Yeah.
1: Put these models against a clean data set, it is extraordinary. Like, it is mind-blowing to me what you can do, the speed with which you can do it, the information that you can accumulate, and how powerful that is when you have a clean data set. It wouldn't surprise you. Goldman Sachs has an extraordinarily amazing data set that we're working very hard on to make as clean as possible on everything we've ever done from a trading and investment banking perspective over the last, 40 plus years. We happened to build a system 40 years ago called SecDB that was a trading system. So we have data from all our trading that goes back long before most other firms kept data on this stuff. And so we're working very hard on that. But these tools, extraordinary when you have a clean data set. When you don't have a clean data set and you send them out into the world, you get really, really cockamamie answers. Let me give you a simple example. Just tell a story from a few weeks ago that was another one of these data points for me and really understanding how this all works. It's pretty simple. I was down at the Masters and Rory McIlroy was up by 6 strokes after 2 days. And I was like, holy cow, he's probably going to win twice in a row. How many people have won the Masters twice in a row? I know Tiger Woods has. Okay. I think Jack Nicklaus has, but I don't know if I can't remember if there's anybody else. So I asked one of the models, hey, how many people have won the Masters twice in a row? And the answer comes back, Jack Nicklaus and Nick Faldo. So I was like, oh yeah, Nick Faldo did win. But it didn't say Tiger Woods.
0: Oh, interesting.
1: So I said to the model, hey, I don't think you're right. Didn't Tiger Woods win the Masters 2 years in a row? Model says, wait 1 second. Comes back, yes, you're right. Tiger Woods did win the Masters twice in a row. Why did you get that wrong? Yeah. I said to the model. Model comes back, well, I used this source, I did this source. The bottom line is not a clean data set.
0: Yeah.
1: Not a clean data set.
2: Hmm.
1: Garbage in, garbage out. Now, human judgment had to look at that and say, no, I don't think that's right. Are we going to get to a place where the data sets get better and better and better? Yes, but as long as one of the functions of the model is they go out into the internet and they go out into social media and they go out into the media and they go out into the world, there's going to be a lot of garbage in, garbage out. And the models can get better and better and better. But it's going to be really interesting to see over time how the models get better and better at distinguishing. And one of the things that's interesting is I then ask the model, hey, okay, will you search this differently the next time because wherever you went got it wrong? And the model said, no, that's not the way it works. Now, one day I think it will work that way and it will search it differently. But that's just interesting to me about where we are. Here's the third thing, okay? You were talking about what's inside people's heads.
0: Yeah.
1: I personally believe the answer to this is never. And this is one of the magic things about humanity. This is one of the magic things about creative things. And by the way, part of investment banking and client relationship is creative. It's EQ. It's emotional intelligence around spending time with people, how to connect with people, how to build trust with people. Okay? Machines can be really, really good. Tools can be really, really good. But unless you're in the camp that humanity is not going to be about trust and relationships, I think this is like a never thing. And so the bridge is how to use the tools, okay? And with the tools, leverage more of your humanity and your connectivity in a special way to be more impactful with people. Now, here's an example that I think is an easier example to kind of look at. I have a daughter who's a screenwriter. I've talked to her extensively about this because people talk when somebody writes about their voice, okay? And one of the reasons why, if you really understand the process of writing a movie, Okay. Sure. Can AI write a script? Absolutely. But the first thing is that script, if my daughter's the screenwriter, it is not in her voice unless that model has access to every single thing she's ever written, every single experience she's had in her life, every single emotion she's ever felt. Never going to have that. And so voice matters when you're writing or you're doing something creative. Now, here's the thing. She puts her voice on whatever she writes. Now she goes to the studio. The producer says, you know, I don't like this. I don't like that. That's a personal feeling. He's not asking the model to say whether I like it or I don't like it. He's reacting to it emotionally because it's creative. It's like relationships. I don't like this. By the way, somebody came in and pitched an investment banking deal. And the CEO said, you know, there was just something, I just didn't like the way that guy talked to me. Okay. That's a human emotion.
0: Yeah.
1: That matters. That's not going to change. And so this concept of getting things out of people's head, what you're really talking about is human intelligence, humanity, EQ. And I think we're going to figure out how to use these models more powerfully. The data sets are going to get cleaner and cleaner. Yes, maybe we'll expand better into the second and clean up when you go out in the world. But when it comes to the way human beings interact, I actually think this is a superpower that's going to get more valuable and more valuable and more valuable. And it's something we want, I think people should think about. People should try to learn. I think public speaking still matters. I think writing is still going to matter. I think how you communicate and talk to people is going to matter. How you spend time with people, how you build, all this stuff's not going away.
2: All right. So Goldman Sachs bankers should be social maxing, I guess.
0: Yeah, that's right.
2: Social skill maxing.
0: This is the headline.
1: Well, by the way, the most successful people at Goldman Sachs have extraordinary interpersonal skills.
2: I believe it. We interviewed Lloyd Blankfein a couple months ago, and Lloyd, like, he's a funny guy.
1: He's super funny.
2: Yeah,
0: he's just a fun
2: really
0: guy.
2: Funny.
1: Super funny.
0: You're a fun guy, too.
2: Yes, you too.
1: I'm not as funny. I'm really not as funny. I mean, he's much funnier than I am.
2: Well, okay. You mentioned looking up share prices earlier on the Quotron machines, and speaking of share price, your stock recently crossed $1,000, Goldman stock. An all-time high. So congratulations.
1: Thank you very much.
2: On that. My question is, how often do you look at the share price of Goldman Sachs? Is that like the first thing you look at when you wake up in the morning?
1: Well, I don't. It's not the first thing I look at when I wake up in the morning because I looked at it when it closed the day before.
2: No.
1: It generally doesn't change overnight. Look, during the week, I would say I look at the stock price most days during the week, but it depends on what I'm doing. If I'm in the office, if it happens to be a day when I'm in the office going from meeting to meeting, and in between meetings, you know, I jump on my desktop and I'm responding to emails or I'm making telephone calls, the screen's up. And I'm looking at our stock price, but I'm looking at a bunch. I'm trying to look at what's going on in the market, have an absorption as to what's going on in the market that day. If it's a day where I'm in a bunch of meetings and I'm on the road, I might not look at the stock price at all, but probably at the end of the day, I'd look and say, hey, what happened today? And by the way, it's not just our stock price. It's actually what happened in the market today. For me to be effective, I have to be super in touch with what's happening in the market every day. And I spend time on the weekend also catching up on it. You know, from my perspective about our stock price, of course, it's human nature. I'm going to look and see. But what I really care about is kind of year to year to year. And what I really believe deeply, and it's been one of the things our leadership team has really been focused on for the last 8 years, is if you grow the earnings of the firm, if you invest in growth in the firm and you grow the earnings of the firm, the stock will do just fine. The multiple will move around, but if you grow the earnings of the firm, the stock will do just fine. And so we've been focused on investing in the business and growing the earnings of the firm, and we've grown the earnings of the firm material. We had our first investor day in January 2020, and we put out a plan, and we've been executing against that plan. And since then, we've grown the revenues of the firm 65-ish%. We've grown the earnings of the firm about 140 to 145%. And what do you know? The stock's reacted really well, and we've gotten a little bit of a better multiple because it's a much bigger, more diverse, durable business. The durable revenue nature of the business is better, so we're getting a better multiple on what we're doing. But I'm super excited because I now look ahead for the next 5 to 10 years, and I look at this technology and our ability to remake operating processes and take the most productive people and have them spend more time with clients and broaden our client footprint in areas like wealth management, et cetera. I'm like, wow, we can really grow the firm. We can really grow the firm and grow the earnings further because we're going to have more capacity to invest in growth. And so that's super exciting. And so it's been a journey. I mean, when I started, the stock was around 200. And, you know, now the stock's over 1,000. By the way, it could go back, but it's not going back to 200. But, you know, the stock can back off. The multiple come down. Our earnings could slow if we went into a tough economic environment. But fundamentally, the firm is bigger, broader, more diverse, more durable. And I think on a super course for more earnings growth and more performance for our shareholders over the next 5 years.
0: So the performance is objectively strong, but, you know, no offense, you can see a lot of charts right now in the market.

0: market that are going straight up into the right.
1: Absolutely.
0: As
1: but
0: you're
1: the
0: aware.
1: Important the important thing, yeah. and I know you know this, Joe, the important thing is to look at the relative
0: performance
1: over the time we're talking about is top of the heap.
0: Totally.
1: And we're going to keep driving to try to deliver that.
0: But I got a sort of a capital markets question for you that sort of maybe as a banker you might have some thoughts on. So connecting it to the AI conversation, what was your thought when you saw, or maybe yours had something involved in it, Google making an equity raise to continue? That was interesting because there's been a lot of debt financing from the big tech companies for the AI build out, which we could have done a whole episode just on that. What do you make of a company that big doing an equity raise at these levels and even doing like a private placement? When I asked ChatGPT, and it could be wrong, as your example with Tiger Woods noted, when I asked about comparables, like what other big companies did these private raises? They're almost all crisis era Berkshire investments, including one in Goldman. But what did you make of that? Google doing an equity raise to finance rather than a debt raise?
1: Well, there are a couple of things to think about here. But first of all, I know a little bit about this.
0: Yeah,
1: I can talk about and some things I can't. But I think you know that the firm ran this whole process. And the firm was the only bank that was involved in this for the last 5 months, up until a couple of days ago when other banks were brought in to participate.
0: Okay.
1: But the firm ran this over the last five months. This was Goldman Sachs' deal. And the team, you know, runs our equity capital markets business, did an extraordinary job. This is one of the largest, if not the largest, secondary follow-on equity offering ever.
0: More to come from our conversation on how AI is changing the nature of investment banking. We are speaking with Goldman Sachs Chairman and CEO David Solomon. I'm Joe Weisenthal.
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5: I don't think there's a risk, you know, in terms of if you're last, there's no more capital. I mean, look, we're talking about three of the core foundational pieces of the AI revolution, Anthropic, OpenAI, of course, SpaceX. But look, first to market, there's an advantage. It's important. And that's why this is going to be a continued sort of battle, arms race between OpenAI and Anthropic. And you know, that's essentially what investors are watching. Obviously, SpaceX, a very important, almost watershed moment for the overall markets this week. But to get the popcorn out, I mean, it's just starting.
6: 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Because it could be anywhere, literally, on the planet.
2: He's joined us from Asia.
6: I know. You know, everywhere. I don't know. Dan, we're day three of the roadshow for SpaceX. What's some of the feedback you're hearing from your institutional investor clients?
5: Well, look, I think the big focus is just, is it a space play? Is it a data play? Right? I mean, I think that's really how investors overall are focused on SpaceX. Look, and I continue to believe, like, when it comes to SpaceX, it's much more around data and AI and the ecosystem than maybe just when you think about space in its first sort of phase. But look, we're talking about what's going to be a decade build out of space. And it's not just about SpaceX. It's about the broader sector that now investors are really starting to focus. You're now going to have, at a lot of institutional money, not just tech retail, you're going to have a space analyst.
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This is The Asia Trade. I'm Heidi Stroud-Watts at the Morgan Stanley Australia Summit. The top stories this hour. Crude prices edge higher as U.S. launches strikes on Iran hours after President Trump blamed Tehran for shooting down an American military helicopter. A weak lead-in for Asian stocks as investors resume a rotation out of richly priced tech names that U.S. may

0: inflation report in focus later, with core CPI seen to be easing. Plus, the SpaceX IPO is set to attract strong demand for institutional investors, many placing orders worth $10 billion or more.
1: I'm Shariani in Tokyo. Here's the lead-in for trading across Asia. Of course, we saw that wild session overnight on Wall Street as that rotation out of tech continued. But still, when it came to the broader markets, it looked a little bit more resilient. Of course, the AI trade right now is the focus. But in today's Asia session, we still have to contend with perhaps slightly higher oil prices, as you can see right there, given that we have seen these renewed tensions around Iran and the U.S. and those hopes for a peace deal being undercut. When it comes to the dollar and rates market, we're still pricing in about a quarter rate cut when it comes to the Federal Reserve by year end. And of course, those inflation expectations, will get more clues about where prices are headed by CPI numbers out of the U.S. on Wednesday. But all of this narrative just to set up the market opens across Asia, which could be a little bit pressured in today. Take a look at how futures are trading, because we had seen the gains when it came to the Japanese, to the Korean market, a recovery given that tech sell-off that we saw recently. But when it comes to today's session, we are seeing that potential downside, especially with the Japanese yen now still stuck at that 160 level against the U.S. dollar. And this, of course, coming on a day when we do have the 30-year auction in JGBs to contend with as well. There have been some domestic fiscal concerns that we need to watch out for. And Wells Fargo now saying that despite the fact that we are in that 160 level against the greenback, Heidi, we might not get any intervention by authorities until at least after the Bank of Japan policy decision on June 16th. Though that's what we'll be watching as, of course, the renewed tensions in Iran take the spotlight again.
0: Yeah, these geopolitical tensions are never far from the fray, but really being reignited with Iranian state media, Sherry, saying that drinking water tanks were among the targets that have been hit by U.S. strikes. The foreign minister, Abbas Araghchi, posting on X that Iran's armed forces will leave no attack unanswered, raising the possibility of further escalation. Bloomberg's digital politics editor, Remy Vagis, joins us now for more. Remy, so this has been characterized as a self-defense strike from the U.S. side, saying that it's a proportionate response, but really, how much does threatened the already fragile peace accord? President Trump keeps saying that we're very close to that deal.
2: Yes, I mean, obviously, as you mentioned, we've seen oil rise because this, of course, would seem to suggest that the ceasefire is very, very fragile and might actually end. But as you mentioned, you know, the U.S. military officers have been very careful in their language describing these strikes. They're calling them self-defense strikes and that they're proportional. So this suggests that the U.S. isn't suggesting or doesn't want people to think that the United States is about to engage in return to full-scale hostilities between the U.S. and Iran. And actually, you know, our reporters are hearing that mediation efforts between U.S. and Iran remain intense and that talks are expected to continue this week.
1: What are the sticking points so far? Because we had heard from some local media reports that perhaps are past the whole issue around Hormuz, at least for now.
2: I mean, the sticking points remain the top issues before a deal, which is the stockpiles of uranium, how long the deal would be, and sanctions. Now, we did have some reporting before the U.S. Launched these self-defense strikes against Iran. But I would caution that obviously we'll have to see how Iranians will respond to these attacks. And of course, they feel like they still have some leverage. The parameters of this deal that have been dribbling out, you know, they on paper seem like a good deal for the United States, but for every step, they require Iranians to cooperate. And we have not seen, the history doesn't suggest that that's something one can count on from the Iranians. So yes, you know, many more details to come, especially after these strikes. And as you noted, you know, the Iranian foreign minister has said that we will leave, you know, no attack unanswered. So I wouldn't count on any particular deal details sticking just yet.
0: I mean, Iran hasn't indicated really that it's particularly desperate to get a deal. On the other hand, President Trump is facing the lowest approval ratings of either of his

0: So he needs something to show from this deal. You know, Iranians seem to think that they have the upper hand, but you know, the United States still feels that it has some leverage by keeping the economic strain on Iran. And of course, they showed that they can strike back with these self-defense strikes. But yes, I mean, obviously, we've had reporting saying that Trump is getting very frustrated with the pace of talks. But you know, Trump had said that he wants a good deal, and he's having, you know, Republican allies in Congress urging him to, you know, make sure you get the deal done, you know, make sure you get the job done right. So I wouldn't. So we'll have to see for the next, especially after these attacks, what the response will be and how these negotiations between the mediators unfold.
1: Yeah, we'll be watching that closely. Romy Varghese, Bloomberg Digital Politics Editor, as we focus today on oil prices given the U.S. strikes on Iran. But another session of sharp volatility in tech stocks also playing into the Asian trading day ahead of the U.S. CPI report. Markets reporter Anthony Stevens joins us now from Hong Kong. So really, this tech leadership that we're seeing globally remains pretty fragile.
2: Yeah, we traded in a huge range in the stocks overnight, over 11% high to low. I mean, I personally went to sleep looking at the market, and it was completely different when I woke up in the morning. And one of the biggest drivers of that is rotation. The U.S. economy is doing so well that people have to rotate into some of the other cyclical sectors. And what we saw overnight, between the combination of higher oil prices from this, higher oil risks, I should say, from this Iran conflict, was really good home sales in the U.S. They were really strong, and the home building sector was up around 4 to 5%. Now, this has been a lagging sector alongside the consumer durable sector, and these sectors are so small compared to tech. So what happens when the markets rotate away from tech to these cyclical sectors is that on a net-net basis, markets have to go lower. Now, ahead of the SpaceX IPO, which is apparently doing quite well on the book building front, there is a liquidity vacuum. So all of this risk management is now happening in a liquidity vacuum. This is exacerbating the price movements, and you're seeing this extremely high volatility. Coming into Asia, we also have very high volatility indicators in Korea and Japan. The volatility of the KOSPI index is at a year high, and SoftBank's implied volatility is over 100 now, which is a ridiculously high number for a single name that is so pivotal to the Japanese market. So it's all about rotation. It's all about risk management ahead of the CPI. People really need to have high conviction on what tech names they will continue to hold through that number, and Asian trading will be a focus of that.
3: Dolly Yen seems pretty comfy at that just above 160 level, right? Where next for that pair, but also broadly when it comes to Asian FX?
2: Right, like a one hike narrative is now firmly rooted in markets. You know, so far futures are just heading one way. Positioning is very, very extended, pricing a hike. And that puts fundamental pressure on any Asian FX. And it's very telling to see that the Japanese authorities haven't really done anything on the yen ahead of the US CPI. They just do not want to fight the fundamental tape, especially when the narrative on the Japanese side is that we're probably around two hikes behind on the BOJ. So they don't want to waste ammo in quite that way. We're seeing the similar situation in Korea, where the authorities have tampered down on one speculation, but haven't intervened in the market directly. Indonesia was the clearest indicator of what is required to turn around an Asian FX when they came with an off-cycle hike. Now, it's the rate hikes in Asia that are going to be pushed by this U.S. repricing of the rates curve that are going to be pivotal to watch. All the jawboning and verbal intervention, the time for that seems to have passed.
1: Yeah, I mean, is there any hope for Asian FX and authorities trying to support their currencies when you have on the other side of that, of course, a strong economic data out of the U.S., bond traders positioning for faster rate hikes coming from the Fed as well?
2: Yeah, we're really seeing the dispersion between the U.S. and the rest of the world in the breadth of the economic growth. And that is what increases the risk on the Asian side. Asian economic growth has been very, very bolstered by one sector, which is tech, be it in Japan, be it in China, be it in Korea. The export numbers, the growth numbers, the job numbers, they're all in tech. As America starts to widen out, it becomes harder for them to ignore the rate hike narrative. Whereas in Asia, there is significant danger in rising rates into uneven

0: recovery. So the policy danger on Asia is much higher, and that's why you're seeing an aversion to rising rates and a preference for verbal intervention. But that can only go so far before the rates curve gets ahead of central banks in Asia.
1: Bloomberg Markets reporter Anthony Stevens there with the setup as we head towards the market opens. And coming up, we'll also be live at Bloomberg Invest Hong Kong, the city working to reclaim its throne as Asia's financial powerhouse, powered by tech IPO surge. Do stay with us for conversations with the city's financial secretary, Paul Chan. HKX CEO Bonnie Chan will be along with us too. And of course, we are live right now from the Morgan Stanley Australia Summit right here in Sydney. We have a number of exclusive interviews throughout the course of the Asia trade, including the bank's Australia CEO, Richard Wagner, who'll be joining us next. We'll be speaking to him about the AI boom, the outlook for deal making and IPOs, as well as what lies ahead for the Australian economy. More ahead here in the Asia trade. This is Bloomberg.

0: 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I'm Matt Miller in Detroit, and this is Bloomberg.
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4: We were never brutal. 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We were cheap and mean. 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The problem for the last 20 years in the States is there's really been no low-cost carriers anymore. If you had a real low-fare carrier here in the States, as Ryanair is in the US, there would still be very strong demand.
2: Don't miss Bloomberg Surveillance live every weekday.
1: The countdown is on. 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Get ahead of tomorrow's trading with the close. 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

0: You're watching The Age of Trade. We're live from the Morgan Stanley Australia Summit here in Sydney. We're analysts and economists, business leaders diving into the key investment themes shaping the year ahead. Joining us exclusively now is the CEO of Morgan Stanley Australia, Richard Wagner. Richard, always great to chat with you at this event, of course. And I feel like every year I start with saying, like, what a time to be alive and what a time to be having this conversation, right? Are you thinking about anything other than AI at the moment?
1: Well, look, I think a lot about the Australian economy. I think it's at a crossroads, Heidi. We've had a reasonably controversial budget, consumer under pressure with two rate hikes recently. I think consumer sentiment is really damaged. So I think what happens with the property market's obviously very topical. We'll hear a lot about that in the next 2 days at the summit. But certainly the AI thematic is alive and well. There's not a speaker on the stage today that's not talking about some form of disruption through AI and the massive spend that comes with that.
0: It's interesting, you were saying Australia's actually really well placed to benefit from that, despite, of course, not really being known for having a whole lot of tech listings. What's the way into that?
1: The way into it, Heidi, is that Australia is a chosen destination for the infrastructure. I was reading this morning that four or five of the large global tech companies are going to spend about $850 billion in the next 12 months, so more than $1 trillion Australian, and I suspect that probably $200 billion of that infrastructure spend is coming to Australia. If you look at what AirTrunk's doing, Firmus, Iron, CDC, they've all announced major contracts with those large global hyperscalers, and they look at Australia as a safe part of Asia.

0: A safe place to put long-term infrastructure assets. We've got abundant land, we've got abundant renewable energy, and quite frankly, that spend is, it's not coming, it's here. And the next 12 months can be revolution.
1: How's Morgan Stanley placed to take advantage of that?
0: We've been very active globally, raised a lot of money for the data centre players in the US. We've been very active locally. We obviously helped Blackstone buy AirTrunk. We're working with Firmus at the moment. There's no shortage of private capital that's fueling that spend in the infrastructure. We're going to see half a dozen players with major capex in the next 24 months.
1: There's some fragility around the sector at the moment, particularly when you have these big fundraising efforts. Alphabet, for example, you've got the pipeline and IPOs. There was a story about Meta potentially going in pretty short period of time from buybacks to raising. Does that signify a shift to you?
0: Well, certainly the shift is that they've all turned on the accelerator on their capex spend. And that number I quoted before of $850 billion is real. And a great portion of that will come to Australia because it's a safe destination. I think that capex is inevitable. They're all in a race to build the infrastructure to support the new products on the AI front that we're all adopting in our workplace. And so the next 2 years are going to be super exciting.
1: And you think market pockets are deep enough?
0: Oh, certainly. I think they are. I think, quite frankly, if you look at the US market, the S&P's up 30% since the start of last year, despite what's going on globally with a lot of macro and geopolitical events. But the money keeps pouring into the market, and I think that will continue.
1: Let me get your views on the Australian economy, given where the RBA's been at, given the impact of this tightening cycle.
0: Look, I think we're at a crossroads in Australia. Clearly, the federal budget, the impact of that on housing hasn't really played out. We're probably going to see that play out over the next 6 months. We've seen a lot of equity money coming out of the banks. The Aussie market was very much a bank and resources trade. I think the resources has been a better place to be over the last few months, certainly post-budget. The consumer is under pressure. I think it's important to acknowledge that with two rate hikes, with high cost of living, and then with the added burden of the fuel increases, the consumer is in a pretty guarded place. And I think what happens with property in the next 6 months is really going to be the telling tale for 2027.
1: How's the pipeline for deal flow?
0: Deal flow pipeline is very, very strong, but it's moving very slowly. We started this year with our best M&A and ECM pipeline, a very healthy backlog of IPOs, and quite frankly, with Iran, with the fuel crisis, with rate hikes, with a budget that had a few features that people weren't expecting, a lot of people are just going slower in pushing the button on proposed transactions. So whilst the underlying deal activity has been reasonable, most transactions are getting dragged out into a second half of 26 story or a first half of 27 story.
1: It's interesting, you see so many corporates now trying to find that AI element to their business, whether it's marketing or not. Is that something that you're seeing, that the scramble in Australia as well?
0: Certainly there is a scramble going on. There's not a single company presentation that doesn't talk a lot about AI. But I think we're at the start of the wave of the technology and how it gets adopted within businesses. I would sort of say that most businesses are probably 10% of the way in to working out how they will use AI. And it might take us another year or two for companies to really work out how to adopt the technology, how do we use it efficiently. Is it a cost-saving measure or is it a revenue growth measure? And they're all on that exploratory journey as we speak.
1: You mentioned the budget a couple of times. Obviously, amongst demographics, it's unpopular. Some demographics is unpopular. Is it meaningful for the economy, do you think?
0: Look, I think that the impact of the budget, particularly around what happens to housing, is yet to be seen. If you look at auction clearance rates and various other metrics post-budget, they're quite alarming. That would suggest that we will see some downward pressure on certain pockets of
1: it's
0: the property
1: not
0: market.
1: It's going to be a smooth redistribution, which is
0: no, I think it's a multi-year transition in terms of what the government's trying to achieve. But the near-term impact is that investors have been hurt. Investors are 40% of the real estate market at the residential level. That's got to have an impact on prices.
1: Richard, we talk for a long time about a lot of things, I know, but always great to have you with us, Richard Wagner.
0: Great to have you, Heidi.
1: CEO of Morgan Stanley Australia, kicking off our event this morning. We do, of course, have more coming up from the Australia Summit. In a few minutes' time, we'll be speaking geopolitics with the former Australian ambassador to the US, Dennis Richardson. Later on, our exclusive conversation with the Bank's Australia Wealth Management CEO, Rebecca Hill. More ahead here on The Asia Trade. 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

0: case you missed it on the China show.
1: We're just over an hour away from that Trump-Xi meeting. Outside the Forbidden City is our chief North Asia correspondent, Stephen Engel.
2: So much is in store in a very short amount of time. 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
3: Overwhelming coverage of the Trump-Xi summit.
4: I believe he is waiting. There he is in the blue suit. President Xi Jinping is waiting for Donald Trump, of course, to step out.
1: There he is, there, walking towards Xi Jinping. It's 36 hours. That's really not that long of time for the president here in Beijing. The two men. This is quite historic, Dave.
5: So definitely a warm welcome. 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
6: Definitely, the president has brought the A team there. I mean, that's an all-star lineup. And it's very impressive. I think you guys did the math there on $30 trillion worth of market cap.
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0: Bloomberg has learned that SpaceX's IPO has attracted demand from institutional investors for multiple times the available shares. Let's get more details from our deals editor, Michael Haitha, in San Francisco. And Mike, of course, it's not just institutional investors. We're talking about retail investors as well. Tell us a little bit more of what we know before SpaceX prices on Thursday and then starts trading on Friday.
1: All right. Yes, Sherry, there is demand is what it comes down to. $75 billion for SpaceX is set to be the largest IPO in world history. And it looks like there's sufficient demand. Most of it, 70%, is going to institutional investors, the big players, the Vanguards, the Fidelities, and that sort of thing. And they are there are orders in for a lot more than is available to them. So it looks set on that point. We'll know more tomorrow afternoon in New York. Wednesday afternoon, they're going to take the final orders for those institutional investors and wrap them up. On the retail one, we'll keep going. And that's the interesting part in a lot of ways, because it is a bit of a wild card. The 30% that's going to the retail investors, that's individuals, high wealth individuals largely, but also there's going to be a lot of sort of retail demand at a lower level than normal. People just are fans of SpaceX and want to buy the shares. That the $22.5 billion portion alone, this is one of my favorite factoids right now, is that is larger than all but two other IPOs, Saudi Aramco and Alibaba, and it's even ahead of SoftBank. So that portion would be a very large IPO in itself. It's going to be a lot of fundraising.
0: Yeah, it has a little bit of that celebrity factor involved, right? What about passive investing? How important could this be?
1: Oh, this is part of the demand. There's been a change in the rules for NASDAQ and for two other smaller indexes in which they are bringing SpaceX shares into the index sooner than average, which means that all the mutual funds and ETFs will have to be buying shares of SpaceX earlier than they might have. There's some complicated math here, but what it comes down to

0: is that at 15 days after the IPO, about 30% of the shares will actually be owned by those passive investors. That's people investing in 401ks ultimately, other funds which they don't necessarily manage directly. And normally that would be about 4%. So that's going to just be a natural price pressure on the stock and creating demand initially for it, even, you know, as it comes out of the chute on the IPO and in the weeks to come.
1: Right, Michael, super quickly, because Starlink is so key for SpaceX, right? We're hearing they're having some challenges in India.
0: Oh, absolutely. This is one of the fascinating things that's reminded that SpaceX is a very complicated business that depends on a lot of things that go beyond technology, politics. What it comes down to is Starlink was ready to go, approved pretty much in India as a service, and the government has said, wait a minute, because of the war in Iran, Iran was trying to shut down Starlink, but access was still there through some of these special satellite terminals. Governments want to control sometimes what goes in and out of their country communications-wise. And so it remains to be seen what's going to happen in India. But keep in mind, that's, you know, it's a lot of the population of the world is there. And that's a big service area for Starlink.
1: Good to get your updates. Bloomberg Deals editor, we'll have to leave it there. We do want to show you what oil is doing right now, because we're hearing from local media in the Middle East that there's a second wave of explosions in Iran's Jask region, and we're seeing those gains in the Asian session. This is Bloomberg.
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4: I think it's interesting that you mentioned the word catch up, and that's exactly, I think, what this presentation showed. They're trying to catch up with their rivals, but it's not really a big step change, which is kind of where investors were expecting it to come out, with showcasing a whole set of agentic tools, of new ways of interacting with your iPhone. And that just didn't really happen in the presentation yesterday. So I think it's left investors a little underwhelmed. In terms of, there's no proof of concept yet that Apple is necessarily in the AI race, and also perhaps it's not really showing up in terms of leadership of the technologies relative to some of the other big stories that we've heard from rivals such as Google and others in recent weeks.
5: Okay. Meanwhile, what about the regulatory issues? The company says that it won't allow, those regulatory issues won't allow it to launch Siri AI in the EU or in China. Is that a significant hurdle?
4: It's actually part of a long-term, ongoing battle, I think, with regulators to try and get some of these technologies over those kind of privacy constraints that they see in terms of the ability to really, for the technology to be able to look through, if you like, the data that's held on your phone to then serve you as a consumer a better experience by understanding those tools.
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6: Sense, some sense of sort of normalcy or respite being restored to these markets. But if you take a look at volatility gauges, the VIX is still really elevated as we continue to see the VIX jumping to the highest level since April on the back of the sell-off in these AI-related names. So the volatility index is jumping 4 points to above 23 in the Wednesday session. This is the highest intraday level since April 7th here. We'd already seen a rise in this gauge as we see the chipmaker stock selling off. A further jump then after we saw President Trump's comments that the U.S. would need to respond in this so-called characterized as self-defense strikes to the Iran shooting down a U.S. helicopter. So that didn't help as well. So we saw that fall in the S&P, the NASDAQ 100 as well, falling even further. But that VIX, and as well as the VVIX, right, which tracks the volatility of the VIX, rising more than 10 points to its highest level since mid-April, Sherry. So there is definitely this sense, right, that even as we have the sort of risk management theme of of this AI rally, that so many of the uncertainties when it comes to geopolitics, when it comes to the Fed, are still feeding through to that elevated volatility.
1: Yeah, especially given that we are expecting those U.S. CPI numbers that could come at the highest levels in about 3 years or so, right? What will that do to inflation expectations, to Fed rate hike expectations? We're already seeing the broad downside right now when it comes to the future space across Asia right now, with the KOSPI also losing about 4%. And this is, of course, after that rebound, after the plunge of more than 8% earlier this week. So that fragility, Heidi, that you're talking about, very visible in the Asian session as we are now seeing oil prices gaining more than 1% early in the session, given the renewed tensions around Iran. And of course, what happens to the U.S. dollar is really interesting, because historically, the U.S. dollar seasonally is weak in June and July. Right now, we are seeing a little bit of pressure, but we could actually see some positivity for this month. Perhaps those inflation expectations, Fed rate hike expectations, safe haven demand also playing into that. On the other side of that trade, you continue to have the weakness in Asian currencies, especially for the Japanese yen. A Wells Fargo research report now saying the Japanese authorities are unlikely to step into the FX market to prop up the yen, which is trading around that 160 level against the greenback, before next week's BOJ meeting. That's unless there's a sharp spike beyond 162 to the dollar. Let's get more on this with our chief Asia FX and rates correspondent Ruth Carson. I wouldn't really put it beyond us that we could get to that 161, 162 level, given, of course, the pace of the geopolitical moves, the inflation data out of the U.S. as well. At the same time, why not act before the BOJ, or at least why does Wells Fargo not think that they'll act?
7: Yeah, absolutely. The yen bears are back out in force, and it's incredible to watch, because this is still headline-to-headline trading. You know, we have heard and we have read reports about hints of a hike coming by the BOJ, and we are still seeing dollar-yen at 160. 162, as a result, is not that far away. All we need is another huge jump in oil, another bad news report out of the Middle East. You never can rule it out that we see dollar yen trading there. So, are we firmly out of intervention territory? Probably not. But yes, we know the BOJ is coming up, so all eyes on a macro backdrop, but also the policy backdrop. And between now and then, if we see a huge spike in dollar yen, absolutely, traders are right to be on guard for potential intervention.
6: South Korea, too, authorities set to crack down on speculative foreign exchange trading. We're also hearing from the finance ministry on that as well. So what kind of measures are we potentially in store for? And I guess the ultimate question, right, as it has been when it comes to these efforts to stem the move in the yen, is it going to work?
7: Yes. So when it comes to the yen, absolutely, we have seen intervention again and again. But at the same time, we see dollar yen back at 160. Now, the other currency, obviously, that's under pressure in Asia is the won. As you correctly pointed out, you know, authorities are also looking at ways to stem the won's weakness here. And the financial watchdog now, as a result, are going to be looking, paying a lot of attention closely to what the speculators are doing, and also what the big banks are doing on their books as well when it comes to won trading. So, you know, scrutiny has been heightened, and from 1 month to daily, weekly, how much they look at the books. So definitely putting traders on guard there for further won weakness.
1: Yeah, and on guard for rupiah weakness, a bank in Indonesia actually hiking rates to support the currency. Alithea Capital calling this smacking of desperation. What's going on?
7: Yeah, the rupiah in Southeast Asia is definitely seen as the weakest link. It is, you know, reflecting investor anxiety around investing in Southeast Asia's biggest economy. And it's not just the rupiah. We have to note that, you know, the bonds are under pressure. We know that, you know, the stock indices is the worst performing in the world right now. So Indonesia being, you know, investors are incredibly incredibly bearish on it on all fronts, and that has prompted Bank Indonesia to try and halt the decline in the rupiah, try and essentially manage the volatility in its markets over there. Now, 25 basis point hike we saw come through as a surprise yesterday, but we also saw yields naturally rise on the back of that, but the rupiah didn't actually strengthen by a large amount either. And I think that

0: incredibly clear as a message to from the investor community that things are still not well despite the rate hike surprise in Indonesia.
1: Chief FX and rates correspondent in Asia, Ruth Carson there. And it's time now for morning calls ahead of the Asia trading day. And we'll be talking about more volatility this time in the stock markets because Barclays and Goldman Sachs now warning that equities are increasingly vulnerable to abrupt pullbacks. Trading desks at both firms say this is because of crowded positioning, narrow market breadth, and the prospect of higher for longer interest rates. Goldman says the momentum trade is more crowded than ever on the long end, with the short end remaining underowned. JP Morgan Asset Management Jack Caffrey also believing that the U.S. stock market has further to run. He says this is because profits are on track for growth of 22% or more in 2026, and the same is likely in 2027. Now, Caffrey believes growth underpins sentiment, making this an earnings-driven story.
2: Not a lot to be worried about here. There are still legs to the story. Will we have bounces along the way? Will we have some setbacks? Will we find something new like, oh, I hadn't thought about that? Inevitably. And I think that lends it to a situation where the pullbacks will be short, but they will be sharp.
3: Anthropic CEO Dario Amodei says AI will make the software industry larger, not smaller, although firms that don't adapt will disappear. He spoke exclusively to Bloomberg Originals about how the company is working to align its business model with its values.
4: If you pick a business model that fundamentally conflicts with your values, you're going to have a hard time, right? Either you betray your own values or you become irrelevant. And so when we thought about it, we said, look, you know, we've seen the world of social media, the consumer world, it really seems to, you know, encourage engagement, even addiction, you know, the slop we've seen with AI video models. It's like, what's going on? Is it want to maximize the number of minutes that you're paying attention to? Because that's the advertising revenue driven incentive. Whereas if we look at enterprise, look, I mean, you know, we want to make these models useful to people. We want to use AI to, cure diseases that we couldn't cure before, right? Well, that's working with biotech, it's working with pharma, it's working with academic research groups. All of those are enterprises, right? We want to use AI to to make energy cheaper and more efficient. That's all enterprise. And so I think it served us well to have this business model that largely aligns with our values.
5: Soon after Claude Cowork was released, $285 billion in market value vanished overnight. Traders called it the SaaSpocalypse.
6: This kind of white-collar wipeout story in the software sector, terrifying.
7: Some of those are down for 9 days in a row, so clearly the tension is building.
5: If AI continues improving at this pace, how much of traditional software gets replaced and how fast?
4: I think with AI, like the pie is getting bigger, right? So the existing incumbents may be smaller in relative terms. Some of them may go down in value. Some of them may even go out of business if they don't adapt in the right way. But like, I would guess that the software industry gets larger, not smaller, although there will be some big losers. Those who don't kind of see what's coming, who don't identify the moats they have, they're going to have a really hard time.
1: And you can see that conversation in full on a new episode of The Circuit with Emily Chang. Subscribers can access it on the terminal and on Bloomberg.com from 8 a.m. Eastern Time on Wednesday. And Bloomberg Television viewers can tune in at 6 p.m. Eastern, 6 a.m. Thursday morning in Hong Kong. And Anthropic actually leasing powerful computer chips at 5 data centers with help from Google, one of its earliest investors. The deal, amounting to a $35 billion loan, allows the AI startup to lease powerful computer chips from Google at the data centers, with chip designer Broadcom also involved in the financing. The circular relationship underscores the complex ties among tech firms racing to pour money into AI. Shares of U.S.-based AI server maker Supermicro are sliding in extended trading. That's after the company announced plans to raise $7 billion through a package of equity offerings. The proceeds will be used to purchase components needed to fulfill customer orders for its AI servers. Supermicro says it currently has around $39 billion in outstanding orders. Tencent has raised nearly $4.7 billion from the sale of long-dated bonds, its largest debt offering since 2020. The Chinese tech giant says proceeds will go mainly toward debt refinancing.

and general corporate purposes, including the development of AI products and services. Tencent has $3.5 billion in debt maturing this year and has pledged to at least double its AI investments in 2026. More ahead on the Asia trade. This is Bloomberg.

0: 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I'm David Gura.
1: I'm Lisa Mateo.
2: 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We're tracking breaking news today from Wall Street to Washington.
3: Let's start overseas. The sector is really propelling this deal forward.
0: Yeah, the hope is this will open up new markets and provide some additional liquidity.
3: Of course, now they're going to have competitors. We got a big week coming up in politics.
0: Earnings season is underway. We're going to get some key reports.
1: Everything you need to know before the markets open on Monday.
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7: Take a look at how we're faring when it comes to Asian markets.
4: It's a multi-trillion dollar industry. We'll show you what's happening in ETFs like no one else. ETF IQ, Mondays on Bloomberg.
8: Of course, one of the major uncertainties that investors are grappling with right now is navigating what is becoming an increasingly volatile geopolitical landscape for Australia. The challenge is balancing the traditional alliance with the United States while also building greater self-reliance in an uncertain world. And of course, in a world where the biggest trade partnership remains with Beijing. Let's talk about all of this with Dennis Richardson, who's a former Australian ambassador to the US, also a former secretary to both the Defense and Foreign Affairs and Trade Departments. As we could spend 10 minutes just talking about all of the things that you've done in your career and how particularly pertinent they are to this moment in time, right? We're hearing that a second round of U.S. strikes are taking place in Iran at a time when this peace accord, according to President Trump, is very, very close. How has the world changed comparing now to before this war started?
9: Well, bear in mind, Heidi, that the world is always changing. The Cold War wasn't a neat, stable little period without its crises. Remember the Cuban Missile Crisis and other events. Today, we're in an environment that's more like the world is normally in. If you go back to the 19th century, go back to the early 20th century, we're more like that. We have a number of big powers. We have a lot of moving parts. And we have a lot of uncertainty. And that's normally the environment in which we live.
8: When it comes to how Australia perceives these traditional alliances, we actually heard from Prime Minister Albanese today saying that we need to take President Trump at face value. Is that the smart way to do it? Can we take a president who, you know, is known for his eccentricity and an ability to kind of change his mind at any moment? Can we take that relationship at face value?
9: I think the Prime Minister is absolutely right. I think the Australian government has managed its relationship with the US under President Trump very effectively. We don't get involved in day-to-day commentary on what President Trump says or doesn't say, and I think that's a smart way to play it.
8: Beijing has, and it's not new, we saw this during the first Trump presidency as well, right? Really positioning itself as an alternative to the Western democratic liberal model. Do you think it's a viable alternative?
9: Ultimately, I don't think it is, because ultimately it doesn't respect personal freedoms. It doesn't respect a diversity of views, a diversity of lives.
8: Some would say that is also happening in America.
9: Yes, but I think there are correcting mechanisms in the US, and whatever challenge they've come under in the US, you do see the possibility of governments changing. You see a lot more tolerance of differences of views as opposed to in China.
8: When you take a look at the still ongoing war in the Middle East, we're into a fourth month now. Do you think the world, US allies, are in a worse off place even after we reach some sort of peace agreement than before it started?
9: We'll have to see what the peace agreement is. Quite clearly, it's in our interests that the Straits of Hormuz are opened unconditionally. It's in our interests that Iran does not maintain a highly enriched uranium, which they could then go on to enrich further for nuclear weapons. So their nuclear program needs to be significantly curtailed. It'll be important for the end of the peace process to have something in place which is better than the Biden-Iran agreement. We should never forget that whatever frustration we might have with President Trump in terms of the beginning of the war, in terms of the way it's being conducted, in terms of what he might say on a day-to-day basis, it's in our national interest, and I would argue it's in the interest of Western countries generally, for the US to emerge the strategic winner. It is not in our interest for Iran to emerge the strategic winner. Iran has been defeated militarily, but you can lose militarily and still win strategically.
8: Has the brand, the reputation of Pax Americana taken a hit?
9: Yes, it has. But also we should bear in mind that Iran is less able to project its power across the Middle East today than what it was 2 years ago. Its two terrorist arms in Hamas and Hezbollah have been significantly weakened. That is a good thing. Yes, US standing has suffered, but let's see the end result before we can make a considered judgment about that.
8: Do you worry that's come at the expense of Taiwan, of security in this part of the world?
9: I don't. I doubt whether at this point in time China and or the US would see it in their national interests to be involved in a military conflict over Taiwan. Quite clearly, China continues to want Taiwan as part of China. They won't give up on that. However, I don't think they would see it in its own interests to pursue that through means of a military conflict at this point.
8: I wanted to end our conversation by bringing it closer to home now. And we've seen One Nation and Pauline Hanson polling quite well in approval polls currently. Does it concern you about bringing MAGA-style politics to our shores? Obviously, she's spoken at Mar-a-Lago. She's been at the CPAC event. Does that play well here, do you think, US-style personality politics?
9: Not particularly. I think the rise of One Nation, a lot of people have commented on that, and there's a lot of underlying elements to that, including frustration and disappointment with the current system as people see it. Obviously, the cost of living crisis, which we're going through at the moment, that plays into that. But as you know, Heidi, we have a very different political system to the US, and it remains to be seen whether One Nation can convert its popularity in the polls to seats in the Commonwealth Parliament. It's done so well in South Australia. We'll have to see how it goes in the Victorian election, but I think there's a fair way to play out.
8: It's a pleasure to have you on with us, and we appreciate your time. Dennis Richardson, who's a former Australian ambassador to the US, chatting to us here at the Morgan Stanley Australia Summit. And you can check out the Bloomberg Video Hub in the meantime. Subscribers can explore that live. There's live streaming, news and interviews all on our Bloomberg TV shows, documentaries, reporter analysis and much more. You can check that out at bloomberg.com/videos. 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
1: I'm Anna Edwards.
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0: Let's get you caught up with the top global headlines that we're following this hour. And Bloomberg has learned that China is preparing to spend around $295 billion over the next 5 years on a nationwide AI build-out. The plan would create a network of interconnected data centers run largely by state firms, with AI chips powered mainly by local suppliers, including Huawei. It aims to link scattered data facilities into a cohesive network by 2028. Taiwan is said to be considering tighter export controls on AI chip sales to China to further align with US measures. Sources say the proposal would restrict sales to all Chinese customers and allow authorities to prosecute chip smuggling as a criminal offense for the first time. The move is part of ongoing trade talks with the United States. A Florida trading company says it's in advanced talks to send Cuba the biggest cargo of U.S. fuel since the Eisenhower administration. Vanguard Energy is gearing up to export 250,000 barrels of diesel and gasoline. Company president Matthew Klan says the fuel has been designated exclusively for the private sector rather than state actors, Sherry.
1: And Heidi, take a look at how we're setting up for the market opens across Asia. We're seeing broad downside on what could be a tough day for Asian markets. Of course, even before we had the renewed tensions around Iran, we had the tech sell-off in the U.S. and that rotation in that fragile tech leadership continuing in the U.S. session. So you can see Nikkei futures at the moment pointing to some downside after we saw those gains in the previous session. The Japanese yen already at the weakest levels in really weeks, above that 160 level. Weakest G10 currency this quarter, in fact. The weakness in the Japanese yen really contributing to those inflationary pressures, especially when it comes to imported inflation. Producer price index year on year growing 6.3% for the month of May. We haven't seen this level of acceleration since 2023. You can see South Korea, also the biggest stocks, SK Hynix, Samsung, pointing to downside of more than 5%. The market opens are next. 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
3: You still are seeing, you know, net more upgrades than downgrades across most sectors. Again, the economy has been very strong. So think about that across the board. Tax collections are high across the board. These kind of GOs, cities, towns, states have built up very strong reserve levels and strong balance sheets. But again, I would say professional credit management is still key here. Sector by sector story, healthcare, higher education, airports, it's all going to depend upon the sector.
4: How much does the muni bond market care about the Fed and what it does?
3: When we started this off, look, munis are going to be dependent on just overall rate picture, right? And treasury rates for that matter. Directionally, typically in the same direction. And we've seen this over the past 2 years. You see a major uptick in treasury yields. You see volatility. Munis have typically underperformed in those markets. So my answer is, on the Fed side, it is very important in the sense that it's important for the treasury market and just on the directional move of where rates go. Now, obviously, we've seen an uptick in short end rates because of the market now increasingly pricing in rate hikes. Right. So the market is saying, look, the Fed is off. They're wrong. Rates are not restrictive enough. Next week is a big meeting. That is going to be a big one. So any market reaction from that, particularly in the Treasury market, could be a catalyst for a move on the muni side.
1: 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Here's Bonnie Quinn.
5: Whaley, Chief Global Investment Strategist for BlackRock. There were so many red flags, including consumer confidence, short interest, and so on. Whaley, are you seeing something similar at BlackRock?
6: The biggest debate in markets, but specifically in the AI trade, is earnings durability. Because if you look at multiples for PE, Magnificent 7 at 25 times, they are not really expensive, right? So the question is really, can they sustain at these levels? I understand the occasional worry that surfaces about all this spending. It's starting to look like previous tech booms where adoption and revenue return took a lot longer than expected. But I am also seeing evidence of very fast revenue ramp. You look at the ARR for Anthropic, for example, but even in public equities, if you look at the earnings increase, you look at incremental margins still significantly higher than operating margin, which means that the discussion of the return on capital versus cost of capital, the answer is still very, very clear. I think we're still early on in this AI transformation. So even though there is a healthy debate to be had, I am still overweight.
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7: Retaliatory strikes, right? So what's interesting is that the dollar usually is weak seasonally in June and July, but we're seeing a little bit more strength this time around, perhaps because of safe haven demands. And of course, on the other side of that trade, you have everything across Asia. So the Japanese yen still stuck at that 160 level against the U.S. dollar. Interestingly, Wells Fargo analysts don't think that authorities will intervene in the markets unless the yen spikes to, say, 162 or so. This because we're headed towards a Bank of Japan policy decision on June 16th. But even if they move, of course, the skepticism is there whether or not there will be some credibility that we are in this firm tightening path. So the yen potential strength that we could see after rate hike could just turn to back to weakness. But the open right now, as expected, the Nikkei is down about 0.7%. We had some gains in the previous session. And of course, that's now holding with that tech sell-off that we saw in the overnight session. And in the JGB space, do watch out for that 30-year JGB auction that we have today. Take a look at how South Korea is coming online, because we have seen so much volatility. volatility in this market, right? We're talking about a plunge of more than 8%, resumption of gains in the Tuesday session. Well, we're down again, especially when it comes